0: And in sport, North Melbourne has appointed Jamie Graham as their new AFL coach. The 43-year-old is a former West Coast defender who later became an assistant coach at the Eagles and then at the Fremantle Dockers. He replaces Alistair Clarkson, who was sacked a month ago after failing to get the Kangaroos into the finals after 4 years in charge. WA's weather: areas of smoke haze in the southwest, windy at times over western parts of the Gascoyne. In Perth, sunny, heading for a top of 27. Right now in town, it's 15 degrees.
1: Good morning, welcome to AM. I'm Rachel Mealy, coming to you from the lands of the Turrbal and Yuggera people in Brisbane. On today's program, OpenAI, the company behind the hacking of the Medicare website, faces a grilling at a parliamentary inquiry, and how scammers are targeting the online recruitment sector.
2: Could use your image, they could generate an AI clone to bypass authentication checks, say the banks or government websites or even in the companies.
1: The coalition will release its immigration policy later today, with indications it'll focus on a crackdown on visa overstayers, students, and temporary visa holders with non-essential skills. Politically, immigration is a sensitive topic for the coalition as it tries to counter the rising popularity of One Nation. Our political reporter Lexi Junowick joins us now from Parliament House in Canberra. Lexi, what more do we know about the coalition's migration policy?
3: Good morning, Rachel. We know that the coalition will meet this morning and then make this long-awaited policy public. Now, the ABC has learned that under the coalition's policy, if elected, net overseas migration, or NOM, will be reduced to 100,000 or around that figure in the first year. And from there on in, we know that the coalition would tie that net overseas migration rate to the pace of home building. So that was announced earlier by opposition leader Angus Taylor in his budget in reply earlier this year. And if we look at the current state of play, that would be around 170,000. And it's under the premise that each migrant needs a house to themselves. Now, we are expecting to see that announcement this morning. But in the lead up, we have seen some Liberal ministers, and we actually heard from Shadow Assistant Minister for International Development, Dave Sharma, asked on Radio National Breakfast a short time ago whether the opposition had done any modelling on its policy. Here's how he responded.
4: I can't reveal the modelling that's been done. I'm not familiar with it, but there has been significant modelling done through the Parliamentary Budget Office and other agencies that do economic modelling. And I expect that will be part of the announcement when it comes about what the impact is, because we do want to look very closely at what the impact will be on the budget, but also on the economy.
1: Shadow Assistant Minister for International Development Dave Sharma speaking this morning. And Lexi, from what we know, how does it compare to the government's policy and One Nation's?
3: So, Rachel, in early September, we saw the government stand up with its own long-awaited migration policy. It wants to reduce that net overseas migration, or NOM, figure to 245,000 by June next year, and then to a rate of 225,000 by next financial year. And if we're looking at current NOM, that was just over 292,000 in the year to March. So it's higher than the coalition's target. But on the other end of the spectrum, we know that minor party One Nation unveiled its own migration policy right at the start of September. It's a lot more drastic than both Labor and indeed the coalition. It wants to slash immigration by 750,000 places over 3 years. It's deemed this particular idea net negative migration, and it wants to do that to give Australians, in its words, breathing space. And after that, we know that the party would pursue what it's described as a ceiling of 130,000 in the NOM program, and that would be reviewed year on year. I think it paints a very interesting picture between Labor and the coalition. We know that Angus Taylor and indeed Shadow Home Affairs Minister John O'Dunham, they met with Prime Minister Anthony Albanese a few weeks ago with a list of demands on what it wanted to see if it was to work with the government on a migration policy. It wanted to see Australia only welcoming as many people as it can house, and also that those who do not want to live by Australian values

0: The Institute at the Crawford School of Public Policy. We spoke a short time ago. Professor Brunig, thanks for joining AM.
1: Thanks, Rachel.
0: The Coalition is yet to release the full detail of its policy, but early indications are that net migration would be reduced to about 100,000 in the first year, and that's expected to rise to 160,000 4 years after the election of a Liberal National Government. How do you see that target?
1: So that's quite a bit lower than what we currently have. We saw net overseas migration surge in the period just over COVID, and that was in large part driven by students who came flooding back to Australia and also temporary workers such as backpackers. We also changed some of the rules for backpackers that made it easier for them to stay longer, and people responded to that, I think, much more than we thought they were going to. So, you know, Labor's target for net overseas migration is 225,000 a year. That's what they have in the intergenerational report. I think at the moment it's a little higher than that, but if you look at the fact that many of the people who came post-COVID were temporary and they're going to leave in the next few years, we're kind of on track to hit that Labor target. Hitting a Liberal target of that 100,000 or 160,000 sounds like it would involve some pretty hard choices about who not to let into the country or who to nudge to depart the country.
0: There are indications this morning that the net overseas migration rate under a Liberal National Government would be tied to the availability of housing. What's your view on that particular aspect?
1: First of all, I think it's a mistake to kind of obsess about the number, and I see all of the parties doing this. You know, really the question is, who are the migrants that we want to come to Australia? And in many ways, the kind of quality of migrants, I think, is actually much more important than the overall number, but we can come back to that. On the housing issue, I don't think there's a whole lot of evidence that migrants are causing the housing crisis. I mean, housing is primarily about supply, it's about incomes, and it's about interest rates. We had very low interest rates for 20 years. That drove up house prices considerably. Now we see interest rates going up. We actually see house prices dropping. And we don't see first home buyers now moving into that because house prices are dropping, simply because, you know, interest rates are very high. So the cost of doing that for them is very high. Migrants tend to live very concentrated. You know, most of the, I guess, the, you know, the migrants they might try to keep out of the country would be students or backpackers or temporary workers. These people are often living in group houses. They're often grouped up together in apartments. There's just not a lot of evidence that you know, housing is going to get much better without them. The lack of housing construction is a 20-year problem. It's not something we're going to solve in 6 months.
0: The indications are that the cuts under the Coalition's policy would come from temporary visa holders and the number of lower-skilled migrants. Do you think that that's the right mix?
1: I think it is important to think about the quality of the migrants that we have. And really, there's kind of three pools of migrants, right? We have humanitarian migrants that come in because they're escaping something in their home country. We have family reunification migrants. And for people for whom we've granted permanency or citizenship, it's important to allow them to reunite with their family. So mostly, if you're talking about cuts, you're talking about something in the skilled migration program. What we know about those skilled migrants is that they contribute a great deal to the economy, but it's pretty mixed. Some contribute a lot and some contribute less. And I think trying to target the ones who really contribute a lot is a worthwhile policy goal.
0: Professor Brunig, thanks for joining AM.
1: Thanks, Rachel.
0: And Robert Brunig is from the Crawford School of Public Policy at the Australian National University. The company behind the hacking of Australia's Medicare website will today face a grilling from senators and MPs. A senior representative of OpenAI will appear before a parliamentary inquiry as the government faces calls to compel companies to report serious AI breaches. Here's political reporter Jack Mackay.
2: In the hot seat at a parliamentary inquiry, OpenAI will today get the chance to open up about the Medicare website hack.
3: It's about how do we make sure that doesn't happen again, what needs to change.
2: Labor MP Joe Briskie is chairing the inquiry. Her committee is probing both the risks and benefits artificial intelligence can bring to Australia.
3: What we've seen is that the theoretical has become real. I think Australians are really alive to that.
2: OpenAI's Chief Strategy Officer Jason Kwon is set to represent the company at today's hearings. The OpenAI Medicare breach took place in

0: June, but only came to light in September, with the AI agent gaining access to both public and non-public data. It's raised broader questions about the security implications of the rapidly advancing technology.
1: The key issue for this committee is how does Australia get a say on our AI future? But then how do we use that say to protect our national interests?
0: That's national security expert Greg Sadler. He's the CEO of Good Ancestors, a charity that focuses on AI safety. His organisation is calling on the federal government to mandate that AI companies report critical safety incidents.
1: And it's commonplace in other safety critical industries. So in aviation or medicine, if something goes wrong or if there's a near miss, people have to report it so that there can be an investigation.
0: It's not just safety on the inquiry's agenda. Copyright rules will also come under the spotlight amid a push from tech companies for the government to change existing laws to help them better train their AI models in Australia. Louise Buckingham is the CEO of the Arts Law Centre of Australia and will also appear before the inquiry.
2: Its starting point being that there's a law that's perceived to be getting in the way of big tech. Let's change it. It's just crazy, really.
0: Her organisation is opposed to any watering down of Australia's copyright laws and points out artists already feel powerless amid the rise of AI.
2: It sounds dramatic, but it is accurate to say that the concern is existential.
0: Joey Briskie insists the government is trying to find a path that ensures creatives are properly protected.
3: There's an opportunity here for us to find a way in which we do that for our creatives, get a really good outcome for them, as well as enabling AI to be trained here and for us to shape it.
0: Other tech giants scheduled to appear at the inquiry include Google, Microsoft and Anthropic.
4: Jack Mackay reporting. You're listening to AM where it's 17 minutes past 8. Spain's Prime Minister Pedro Sanchez has called a snap poll after nationwide protests over housing affordability. Analysts say Prime Minister Sanchez is taking a high-stakes political gamble with his party trailing in almost every opinion poll. Europe correspondent Catherine Diss reports.
5: Murderers, murderers, yell protesters in Spain's capital, Madrid, as police carry an 87-year-old woman out on a stretcher from her home of more than seven decades. She was evicted by an investment firm. It sparked nationwide demonstrations, and tent cities were erected across Madrid, Barcelona and Seville as Spaniards demanded affordable housing and rents. With Parliament rejecting the minority government's suite of housing measures, Prime Minister Pedro Sanchez has now called a snap election for the end of November. I reckon we need an election right now, one woman said. She went on to say, we need to get rid of him. He's doing a terrible job. He destroyed Spain, another said, as she welcomed the poll. Over the past decade, the average rental price in Spain has almost doubled. The Bank of Spain estimates the country of about 50 million people is short around 700,000 homes, based on the gap between housing demand and new construction. Prime Minister Sanchez's failed housing decrees included automatic renewal of tenancy contracts, restrictions on evicting vulnerable tenants, and a plan to stop so-called vulture funds from buying in bulk to resell properties at higher prices. Pedro Sanchez says he had no choice but to call an election.
6: Los españoles y españolas.
7: You, the people of Spain, must decide what role you wish to play in it and also what role you want Spain to play in it. Whether you wish to join that far-right wave that leads to regression wherever it governs, or whether you want Spain to remain a bastion of openness, social justice and environmental responsibility.
5: Analyst Luis Canego Bernal says the Prime Minister is taking a high-stakes gamble to change the narrative.
8: What has been happening in Spain for the last year or so, you know, it had been mainly bad news for the government. And basically, Sanchez saw this as an opportunity to shift the agenda towards social issues, towards housing in this case.
5: Pedro Sanchez's popularity has risen among the global left for taking on the US President Donald Trump, for opposing a rise in defence spending within NATO, and he's even chastised Israel over its treatment of Palestinian people.

0: people in Gaza. He's hoping the fear of the far right could work in his favour. But with conservative parties leading the polls, his strategy risks ushering a far-right party into Spanish government for the first time since the death of dictator Francisco Franco in 1975. This is Catherine Diss in London, reporting for AM.
1: China's gig economy has been soaking up workers struggling to find employment in the country's shrinking job market. But the sector's explosion has led to an often brutal fight for wages, with workers reporting long hours, few days off, and even breaking the law just to stay competitive. China correspondent Alison Horn reports from Beijing.
2: I'm running through an apartment complex chasing 20-year-old Qi Yusen, a food delivery driver in Beijing. Yusen has just 2 minutes left on a tight deadline to make the drop-off, or he'll cop a penalty that'll affect his ability to get future orders. It's a brutal way to earn a living for Yusen, driving at least 13 hours a day for about $45. He tells me he's only had one day off in the last 2 months. But this is what it takes to survive inside the world's biggest gig economy. More than 320 million Chinese workers are expected to be in what Beijing calls flexible employment by the end of this year, nearly half of the country's entire workforce. The explosion of the flexible employment sector that includes food and parcel drivers and ride-hailing workers is a sign of China's struggling economy and job market. Gig researcher, Assistant Professor Angela Lin from the University of California, says there's fierce competition in China for a dwindling number of desirable jobs.
3: The reason why a lot of workers go into the sector of food delivery is because in my conversation with them, they found food delivery work is one of the best kind of job among the very limited choice that were offered to them.
2: But the massive influx of people into the gig economy means competition to get orders and keep a good customer rating is fierce. Drivers I've spoken with are taking dangerous risks to keep their jobs. As I travel with Yusen, he races to meet deadlines as fast as 20 minutes. He says, sometimes I get anxious and I'll run red lights, speed or go against traffic. And if I make a wrong delivery, I get a $100 fine for what would have been an order where I'd earn about $1. But still, Yusen says this job is pretty good compared to his previous work as a security guard. And as China's youth unemployment rate nears 20%, it's a job he wants to hold on to, even if it means sometimes breaking the rules. This is Alison Horn in Beijing, reporting for AM.
1: Job seekers are being warned the online recruitment sector has been invaded by sophisticated fraudsters who are targeting people as soon as they update their online status to indicate they're looking for work. It includes fake job ads, scammers posing as recruiters, and offers for resume writing at hugely inflated prices. Yiying Li reports.
4: Former Chief Technology Officer Tony Young has been searching for work for 2.5 years. And has applied for more than 400 jobs.
5: There's a certain sense of pressure and urgency to try to find something.
4: He soon found some people were trying to take advantage of that. He was contacted by a fake recruiter on the website LinkedIn and asked to take some extra and expensive steps.
5: The person was saying, look, you know, your resume is not quite a good fit for this, but I can do this for you and it's going to cost $1,000 or $2,000 or something.
4: On another occasion, a so-called career and talent leader from engineering consultancy Oricon emailed Tony Young about work opportunities. The ABC can confirm that no one from Oricon contacted Tony Young, and the person who did had cloned a LinkedIn profile belonging to one of the company's employees. Trevor Churchley owns a recruitment company and says scammers on LinkedIn have become more noticeable in the last 2 years.
6: Some of the telltale signs were they had no followers, no connections, unusual headlines, And so they were rather easy for someone like me who sees this stuff a lot to pick up. But you see, I'm not the target.
4: In July and August alone, the consumer watchdog, the ACCC, received 138 reports of scams relating to LinkedIn, with reported losses totaling over $250,000. Apart from the cost, there's also the question about what scammers can do with the information on your resume. Ryan Cole is a cybersecurity expert from the University of Queensland.
7: They could use your identity, or they could use your voice, or they could use your image, and they could generate an AI clone to bypass typical authentication checks on, say, the banks or government websites or even in the companies.
4: A spokesperson for the Australian Federal Police says it's aware of the job scams. In a written statement, it says,
8: LinkedIn is one of many social media and online networking platforms where criminals circulate fake job advertisements and attempt to engage potential victims.
4: The ABC contacted LinkedIn, and a spokesperson says, scams are against its policies, and the company takes proactive action to detect and automatically remove the majority of such content.
1: Yi Ying Li reporting. More Australians have been accessing their super early in recent years as cost of living pressures bite. Data shows a vast majority of people want the funds early for medical reasons, while applications for access is also on the rise for those trying to pay their mortgages. But experts warn the early release of money could undermine future retirement savings. Catherine Gregory reports.
9: Jocelyn had a lot of difficulty accessing her super over a decade ago when she was facing significant financial hardship and mental health struggles.
10: I'd had a breakdown and I was working too many hours, basically couldn't cope.
9: She reckons the experience exacerbated her vulnerable situation.
10: Had I been able to access my super while I was still working, I would probably have been able to stay working. But because you can't actually access it until you're receiving Social Security, I effectively got sacked.
9: In the end, she managed to release small increments of money. And while it meant a smaller nest egg at retirement, she did manage to pay off her mortgage until she could sell her home and buy a cheaper one outright.
10: I just think that the regulations about it are so strict that you've really got to be totally destitute before you can access it on hardship provisions. And I think that's wrong.
9: Data supplied by financial product advisory Canstar, which was gathered from the Australian Tax Office, reveals a 135% increase in the number of people accessing their super early in 2024-25 compared to 2018-2019. Experts point to the rising cost of living as a main factor. Sally Tyndall is the Data Insights Director at Canstar and says only around 13% of people who apply for early release of their super for financial hardship get approved, receiving an average of $19,000. In part, it's because the burden of proof is high and they need to be accessing Centrelink support for 26 weeks.
11: So you need to be able to prove that the bank is about to take the keys away from your home.
9: Sally Tyndall says medical grounds remains the top reason people apply for early release of super.
11: Dental is on the rise, that's significantly, but IVF, weight loss management, and then other medicals.
9: That's attributed to cost of living and because medical treatment has the highest approval rating by the ATO, with almost 80% of successful applications. But financial experts say accessing super should be everyone's last resort and warns the tax office is becoming more discerning with processing applications.
12: There are some really important safeguards around when the circumstances in which Australians can withdraw super early.
9: Misha Schubert is the CEO of the Super Members Council.
12: And those safeguards exist for a very crucial reason, because money withdrawn early in your life can cost you up to four times as much by the time you retire.
9: Misha Schubert suggests those struggling to pay everyday living costs need to talk to their bank or get some free financial counselling first.
1: Catherine Gregory. Briefly in finance, Wall Street has ended higher. Oil is lower. The global benchmark Brent crude is trading at $100.94 US a barrel. The Australian dollar is higher. It's buying 69.6 US cents. That's AM for today. I'm Rachel Mealy. It's 8:30.
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14: Nice to be with you at 8:30. And in a moment, I'm going to take you to the Perth Convention Centre, where that massive Land Forces Expo is now underway, and it has prompted the biggest police operation Perth has seen in around 15 years. You'll get a first-hand account of what it looks like, and then I'm going to take you inside the expo. And you're going to hear from a local company that's taking part and what it's doing. Now, remember, the federal government is pumping $368 billion into the AUKUS defence project. We are at the centre of it. And the state government says the defence industry will be a major boom for WA. Also, there are growing calls for the Attorney General to order an inquest into the murders of three young children in Port Hedland. They were killed by their drug-addicted mother, who'd sought help just 24 hours before their deaths. Now, Tony Booty maintains he can't order an inquest because the law doesn't allow it. But you're going to hear from a former Children's Court president who says the law does allow it and he should call an inquest. And the radical plan to nationalise some supermarkets. Now, before you roll your eyes and say, as if, keep listening because this could be happening in other countries. So could it work in Australia? I'm keen to know what you make of this idea and we'll explain all after 9 o'clock. The numbers you need this morning, 1300 221 0025.
13: 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Traffic.
14: Good morning, Alicia.
15: Nadia, good morning. There's been a breakdown on the Mitchell Freeway northbound at the exit to Charles Street in West Perth. The right lane is partially blocked there. Elsewhere on the freeways at the moment, southbound busy Whitfords Avenue to Reed Highway on the Mitchell. Kwinana Freeway northbound is slow, Ankato Road to Rowley Road and from South Street to Canning Highway. If you're on Row Highway at the moment, it is slow, Nicholson Road to Welshpool Road and both directions at Tonkin Highway.
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14: And it is 28 minutes to nine. Well, all eyes are on that massive Land Forces Expo at the Perth Convention Centre. It is now underway. This is Australia's largest land-based defence industry conference and exhibition where manufacturers can showcase weapons, military equipment and military technology. And this is big. 10,000 people are due to attend, almost 1,000 exhibitors from around 60 countries. And the security surrounding this is like nothing we've seen for quite some time. Police have been given extraordinary temporary powers to deal with any protesters and avoid the violent clashes we saw at the Land Forces Expo in Melbourne a couple of years ago. So let's take you back to the convention centre. Our reporter Kate Lever is still there. G'day, Kate, and what is the scene?
16: Yeah, morning, Nadia. So I've just done a bit of a lap around where the entranceway and one of the entry points is along Mounts Bay Road, and a really, really heavy police presence here. So a portion of this area is completely barricaded off. There's temporary fencing, witch's hats along some of the road there and some barriers as well. So that's cordoned off. And as I'm looking around out the front of Elizabeth Quay bus and train station, there are officers stationed on pretty much every corner at the moment. On William Street, there's a group of around six motorbike police as well, police officers doing patrols of the perimeter. And as you know, it's peak hour here, it's a little bit chaotic because there's lots of signs, flashing signs as well. And you know, buses are allowed in, but Ubers and ride shares have been barred from entering, and obviously the massive convention centre car park is closed as well, Nadia. And I have seen some army personnel in their full uniforms going in, and there is a heavy checkpoint, I suppose, for people who are registered in this area and able to go in. There's about five or six officers and officials checking people as well. And as I was walking in, there were police kind of at the road entryways where the convention centre car park is, and an events worker was trying to put a fold-up chair into a ute, and he actually, one of the officers said, if you block this intersection, you will get a $1,000 fine on the spot. So he had to move out of the area. So, yeah, a very, very large police presence, yeah.
14: And so they've got that exclusion zone, the road closures. Can you tell us a bit more about that and what else they can do under these powers that they have?
16: Well, yes, as you mentioned, the largest police operation in 15 years. So these temporary laws basically allow police to put in place this 85,000 square metre exclusion zone around the event.

0: government. So they can establish checkpoints, they can search people, that's including roadblocks, and seize items. And anyone who fails to comply with any of these types of searches could be refused entry to the entire area. Now, that includes areas near the convention centre, Elizabeth Quay train station and bus station, parts of Mounts Bay Road and William Street as well. And anyone who is on that exclusion list that we've been hearing about from until the 10th of October can face 3 years in jail or a $36,000 fine. Now, in terms of protesters, there is a protest, separate sort of designated protest area they set up. But all the groups that were planning to protest Land Forces have said they're not going to use that area, Nadia, because of all the heavy restrictions that are placed, because of those, you know, that list of banned items includes things like microphones and speakers and a lot of other things. So they said they're going to organise a protest later this afternoon at an area outside of the exclusion zone, Nadia, and there will be a number of protest, different kind of groups and organisations coming together for that later today.
1: And as we heard over the weekend, there were people who have protested before, or people who police think may be violent or have a propensity to violence, were actually sent letters or received phone calls to say, you're on our exclusion list and you will not be allowed near this area. One of them was Matilda Lane Rose, a WA Green staffer and an activist, and she was fined over that planned protest at the home of former Woodside Chief Executive Meg O'Neill. She was on that banned list, and then what happened?
0: Well, yes, police overturned this yesterday, Nadia, because she threatened that WA Supreme Court legal action. And so she is actually allowed in to this Land Forces exclusion zone for a short window today, and that's to do her work, specifically to do her work for Greens MP Sophie McNeil as that as the social media manager and filming content and things like that. And I actually just bumped into Sophie McNeil and Matilda Lane Rose a couple of minutes ago, and I stepped outside just across the road over the exclusion zone to talk to her. She was a little bit limited in what she could say, but here's a bit of what she had to say.
2: Only allowed to be in the Land Forces exclusion zone between the hours of 8 a.m. to 6 p.m. today. WA police have granted me this exemption and they've told me that I must be in the zone in the course of working with Sophie. So obviously my job is to assist her in filming content. So I'm going to be doing filming with her today. And also Sophie must also accompany me into the zone, so I can't go in solo. Sophie has to be there with me.
1: And now, we hope to speak to the police. They didn't provide an interview, but they did provide a statement about this change of heart, Kate.
0: They did. So yeah, in a statement given to us, the police, WA Police, did say where a complainant is received in relation to an exclusion decision, police may, where appropriate, engage with the complainant and consider limited or reduced access arrangements that support attendance while maintaining public safety. So any such decision, they've said, is made on a case-by-case basis, and only where police are satisfied that attendance will not present a risk to the safety of others. So they've said that the threshold for granting access is intentionally high, reflecting WA Police's commitment to ensuring Land Forces remains a safe and secure environment for everyone who's attending. So they said they wouldn't comment on these individual cases. So it is an interesting one that she's allowed in, and I think she have to, from what I've been told as well, stay with Sophie McNeil and her small team who are going into the Land Forces Expo. She's not allowed to sort of wander off on her own, and I think police will probably have quite a watchful eye as they enter in as well, Nadia.
1: All right, I'll leave it there, Kate Lever there. Thank you so much. We'll check in with her throughout the morning. She is at the Perth Convention Centre where that Land Forces Expo is now underway. And in fact, if you missed it, I did have the Deputy Prime Minister Richard Marles in the studio last week. He is also the Defence Minister, and I did ask him about Land Forces, and he will be there today. WA is trying to make defence its second biggest industry. And I did ask him, is that putting a target on our back?
3: We need to be much more capable as a nation in terms of our defence force. And that's why we are investing heavily in our defence force, and why you do see the biggest peacetime increase in defence spending in our country's history right now. But it is like in a rational world, defence spending is a function of strategic threat. We are in a very strategically complex world, which I think people can see, and we're rational people. So that's what we're doing. I don't think that makes us more of a target, and I think it makes us less of a target. I think if we are able to build our own capability and put in place deterrence, that's the best way

0: we can act in order to keep all Australians, including Western Australians, safe. And people should see this Land Forces Expo in that context. This is a really important fence industry event. You know, the event in Melbourne a couple of years ago had almost 1,000 exhibitors, 25,000 people participated in
1: it. And violent protests too.
0: Well, there were protests, but small relative to what the convention and the expo was. But people just need to really bear in mind that this is about ensuring that Australia has capability, that we are building Australia's sovereignty, and that in the process we are keeping Australians safe. That's what's going on here. It is through building this capability that we seek to maintain peace. And it's a very important point as people assess what's going on.
1: That was Richard Marles. He's, of course, the Deputy Prime Minister and the Defence Minister. He was speaking to me about Land Forces when he was in the studio last week. He will be, he is back in Perth and will be at that expo over the next couple of days. And in fact, make sure you're listening tomorrow because I will be speaking to Lieutenant General Susan Coyle, who is now the Chief of the Australian Army. She's also in town for Land Forces, and she was only appointed Chief of Army back in July, and she'll be speaking at Land Forces about the changes that the Australian Army will need to make, how it will need to evolve, and the new technologies that it will need to embrace and develop in the fractured world that we are in. So she will be my guest and I'll bring you that interview tomorrow. So make sure you're listening to that. It is 19 minutes to 9 on 102.5 ABC Perth and WA. A reminder as well, there are growing calls for an inquest into the Hawke children who were murdered by their mother in Port Hedland. Now, the Attorney General, Tony Booty, maintains that he cannot order an inquest. But you'll hear from a former Children's Court president who says he can and he should. And hopefully we'll be able to take you inside Land Forces Expo as well. Stay with me on 102.5 ABC Perth and WA. It is 18 to 9.
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1: Well, you've been hearing a lot about the police powers being used at the Land Forces Expo and the protesters who are unhappy about what is going on. But you probably haven't heard much about what's happening inside the conference itself and the local companies who are taking part. So let's get that insight now. Greg Tunney is the CEO of a Perth company called Innovero, which just listed on the stock exchange a few weeks ago and will be at Land Forces this week. And Greg is with me now. Greg, good morning.
4: Good morning, Nadia. Thanks for having me on.
1: What does your company actually do?
4: A range of things, but what we're, I guess, focused on here at the moment is the design, development, certification and production of armed drones.
1: So these are what you call loitering munition, part drone, part missile. Can you tell us a bit more about it?
4: Yeah, our first product, which is going through certification at the moment, is the OWL-B. The point of a loitering munition is in the name. It has the ability to loiter over a space, surveilling for enemy threats. And if given the go-ahead by the operator, it will prosecute those threats. So it's a kinetic strike capability.
1: So when you prosecute a threat, you mean it fires off a missile?
4: No, it's like a kamikaze. That name has been used for this type of drone in the past. It is the missile. It's actually a combination of an aircraft drone and a missile.
1: So the drone is the missile, which is also
4: yes.
1: Part aircraft. Right, okay. And are these, you're manufacturing these in Perth?
4: We are.
1: And how long have you been developing this and are you actually now physically producing these?
4: First development started in January 2022, and

0: Yes, we've produced quite a few now, and at the moment, as I said, we're going through a program with the ADF, part of the ADF called ASCA, the Advanced Strategic Capability Accelerator, which, as the name says, is to bring high priority technologies through the system and into service in an appropriately rapid time.
1: Okay, Greg Tunney's my guest. He's the CEO of a Perth company called Innovero, which is making the LB, which is part drone, part aircraft. It's the missile, basically. This technology and this is being developed here in Perth. He's taking part in land forces today. So, your customers, is it purely these are being built for the Australian military, or
0: Yes,
1: yeah?
0: we at the moment operate totally with the Australian military, who've been involved in the design and the development and breeding of the owl, which has been used on a number of exercises in the past. So it's a pretty mature product now. And yes, in the future we could be involved in exports to allied countries, but that would always be under an Australian Defence Export Approval. So that's pretty common in the defence world, or certainly in the Western world. All governments reserve the legal authority to approve or not approve any export of a weapon.
1: And Greg Tunney, you're building a new factory in Jandakot, I noticed, to manufacture these, the LB at scale. What are your numbers? Like, how many do you anticipate you be producing?
0: The end target for the production would be a couple of thousand in the production facility. How many years it would take to ramp up to that level, we don't know. That depends on a lot of things, and there might be more than one type of product. So we have other products in the family or envisaged for the future. And yeah, so early days. At the moment, our production capacity is relatively modest where we are, which is why part of our intent following the listing is to invest in larger production capacity.
1: And accuracy of this, how accurate is it? You know, is there
0: It
1: is.
0: is, I won't go into the numbers, but it is very accurate. In fact, the owl is what you would consider a precision loitering munition, so it's in no way indiscriminate. It's got a pretty high accuracy, and we've done a lot of testing to prove that statistically.
1: And finally, Greg Tunney, the CEO of Innovero, a Perth company, is my guest this morning. There will be people listening, and I'm sure you'll be well aware of this, that would feel uncomfortable that we are making weapons of war, that we are making things that can kill people right here in WA. Do you understand how people might feel very uncomfortable listening to you this morning and the concern?
0: I do understand that people are very concerned about conflicts in the region and in the wider global environment. We are too. What we do is ensure that the ADF is able to protect Australians and do its part in securing peace wherever it is charged with doing that.
1: And have
0: So
1: drones. And have drones and the kind of product that you're building become a bit of a game changer when it comes to conflict?
0: Absolutely. I think anybody who's followed news over the last couple of years is very well aware that this sort of technology has become a game changer.
1: Well, I'll leave it there. I'll let you get back to land forces. But thank you so much. I appreciate your time this morning.
0: Thank you, Nadia.
1: Greg Tunney there, he's the CEO of Innovero. So that is what this is about. Land Forces is very much about companies like Greg's showcasing the things that they are making and that they are doing. He's saying at this point he is making them exclusively for the Australian Defence Force, so for the Army. But obviously, you know, the potential down the track is that you sell these to allied countries as well. Now, 1300 221 0025 is the number.

0: Chris says, '94 wasn't a thing. It wouldn't be needed. We need to protect our country. And Chris, war is a thing. And that's what this is about, like it or not. And the defence industry is going to become pretty significant in WA. But I understand a lot of you do feel uncomfortable about it. And look, you can call me if you like. 1300 221025 is the number. Always happy to take your calls.
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0: Now, calls are growing for the Attorney General to order an inquest into the murders of three siblings who were killed by their mother in their Port Hedland home back in 2022. Now, Margaret Hawke, who was addicted to drugs, was sentenced to life in prison for stabbing and strangling her 10-year-old daughter, her 7-year-old son, and her 4-month-old son. Absolute tragedy. And less than 24 hours beforehand, she was turned away from a women's refuge centre. And her mother has since said warnings about her daughter were not heeded. And this has all put a new spotlight on the failures, potentially, of child protection agencies. Now, the Attorney General, Tony Booty, has repeatedly said he cannot order an inquest into these killings. But some of WA's most influential legal minds say he can. Eminent King's Counsel Malcolm McCusker and former president of the WA Children's Court, Dennis Reynolds, have sent their legal opinions to the Attorney General. And I've got Dennis Reynolds on the phone now. Lovely to talk to you again. Good morning.
2: Oh, good morning, Nadia, and good morning to your listeners.
0: Why should there be an inquest?
2: Well, there should be an inquest because we've had a serious failure where we've had three children murdered all at the same time by their mother after calls by the grandmother for the children to be removed from the mother and to live with her. And if that had happened, then we'd have three young children still alive. So there have been serious failures, obviously, and we need to get to the bottom of those failures to ensure that we don't have vulnerable children exposed to these sorts of risks in the future.
0: You've written a letter, along with Malcolm McCusker, both of you have signed it, to the Attorney-General, Tony Booty. Why and what does that letter say?
2: Well, essentially that letter says that the Attorney does have the power to direct the state coroner, or a coroner, the Act says, to conduct an inquest. It's very clear and unambiguous and not qualified at all. The Attorney has received advice, it seems recently, as yesterday, and the previous Attorney received advice back in 2020, that the Attorney General could not direct an inquest if a coroner had refused to hold one. And we say that that is clearly wrong. The Act does not provide any qualification whatsoever. And it would produce bizarre results that the Attorney General would be powerless if a coroner had refused to conduct an inquest. A member of a family could request or go to the Supreme Court to seek an order that there be an inquest, but the Attorney, on the other hand, would be completely powerless, and that doesn't make any sense whatsoever.
0: Okay, and the Attorney General says the only way he'd consider directing a new inquest is if fresh evidence comes to light. Does that make sense to you?
2: No, it's nonsensical. Indeed, it's interesting to read the response in the media of the Attorney yesterday, because it clearly mixes and confuses the concepts of an administrative decision and a judicial decision. It talks about there being need for fresh evidence that wasn't previously considered by the coroner's court. And yet that's fundamentally mistaken, because the decision not to hold an inquest was a decision of a coroner, not a coroner's court. There's a clear distinction there. A coroner makes the decision as to whether or not there'll be an inquest, but then once that decision has been made, the hearing of the inquest is then in the coroner's court. So you've got a clear distinction between a coroner initially making a decision whether or not to hold one, and if there is an inquest, then that's held in the coroner's court. And that's a very important distinction. And it's interesting to note that the Attorney has then written to the asked the coroner to explain his reasons. I'd find it very difficult to think that the Attorney General could perhaps write or request the Chief Justice to explain his reasons in a case recently determined in the Supreme Court.

0: court. And yet that's what he's purported to do here, to request the coroner to provide reasons. So if he's saying that, then he seems to be thinking that the attorney can ask questions of the judiciary as to reasons for a judicial decision. But you see, he's getting that mixed up, because that's not what we're dealing with here. We're just dealing with an administrative decision by a coroner as to whether or not an inquest would be held. So he's confusing the issues here on a very key point. And the last thing I'll just say in relation to that, Nadia, is that what the attorney has said by his responses shows that if he can't find out the reasons for a decision by a coroner to be able to decide whether or not there's fresh evidence, then how can the ordinary person in the community do that? And then how could he say that the power to direct an inquest is dependent on fresh evidence, when even he can't find out whether or not there's any fresh evidence?
1: The Honourable Dennis Reynolds is my guest, the former president of the WA Children's Court. So to be clear, the coroner is making an administrative decision when it comes to an inquest, not a judicial one. And I've got to say, Dennis Reynolds, Tony Booty is not the only Attorney General to use this reasoning. We have heard this from previous attorneys as well, like John Quigley back in 2020, saying a WA Attorney General has never overruled a coroner to direct an inquest when it has been declined. Is this a politically convenient line to run?
0: Well, I don't really want to comment on whether it's political opportunism or not, but it's fundamentally wrong. The previous attorney received advice that we've just spoken about, that you can't he can't direct an inquest if a coroner has said no to one. But as I say, that's just not what the Act says. The Act is clear and unambiguous. It's an administrative decision, and there's no problem whatsoever. Indeed, the previous, an earlier attorney, the Honourable Cheryl Edwards, she had the courage of bringing this legislation into Parliament, and the Act being passed. And within the parliamentary reports of Hansard, when Cheryl Edwards was asked in Parliament, when would the Attorney General exercise this power to direct a coroner? Cheryl Edwards said, "Well, that would be used if someone was dissatisfied that an inquest was not being held." So there you have it, from the attorney that had the carriage of the Act coming into force. So how much clearer can it be?
1: Finally, do we need to see the Attorney General's legal advice on this?
0: Well, I think I'm glad you raised that point, Marty, because the Attorney General should disclose the opinion he relies on. And I say that's important for two reasons. Firstly, for transparency, and secondly, for fairness. And that's fairness not just to Malcolm McCusker and myself, but to the public that he serves. And only by disclosing that opinion can we openly and properly resolve this very important legal issue.
1: Yeah, and if there are failings within departments and these deaths could have been prevented, then we need to know about it and needs to be investigated. I really appreciate your time, Dennis Reynolds. Thank you so much.
0: Thank you, Nadia. Much appreciated.
1: And he is one of the brilliant legal minds, him along with Malcolm McCusker. I've read the letter. We did ask to speak to the Attorney General. He's not available. I've got a statement. I'll bring you that after nine. Happy to go to your calls as well. Should there be an inquest? Can I remind you, three children are dead who should not be. And if there were things that could have been done, and if that mother, who was addicted to drugs, who admitted her crimes, was looking for help and didn't get it, surely that needs to be investigated at a time when the spotlight is very much on the plight of disadvantaged Aboriginal children in the north of our state. 1300 22 1025. Also after nine, we're going to look at that radical plan to nationalise some supermarkets. Now, before you roll your eyes and say as if, do keep listening, because it's been looked at in other countries. Could it work in Australia? You can tell me what you think about that. Plenty on the show. Stay with me.
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4: 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I live in Glen Forest. 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

0: Good morning, Brianna Shepherd with ABC Radio News. A military analyst says AUKUS won't feature heavily in this week's Land Forces Defence Expo starting today in Perth. About 20,000 domestic and international delegates are expected to attend the three-day event at the Perth Convention Centre. Premier Roger Cook says among the benefits of the conference will be a chance to maximise opportunities from AUKUS. But Director of Strategic Analysis Australia, Michael Shoebridge, has told 102.5 ABC Perth the Land Forces Expo will bear little relevance to the submarine deal.
1: I know the West Australian Premier has talked up, you know, this will showcase opportunities from AUKUS, but the Army isn't involved in submarines, so that's not really correct.
0: Federal Liberal MP Ben Small says his party has agreed to abolish graduate visas and halve Australia's humanitarian intake. The member for Forrest revealed the changes shortly after a party room vote on migration policy with opposition leader Angus Taylor, detailing the coalition's plans if elected at the moment. Mr Small says it's part of a broader shake-up of the migration system, which will also be tied to the number of housing completions.
2: I mean, we've had more people arrive here than at any point in our history. We need to have somewhere for those people to live. We're a country, not a campground, and we don't want to see Australian people living in their cars, trying to raise kids, even while they've got jobs, but with nowhere to live.
0: An Australian soldier has died and five others have been injured during a training exercise in the Northern Territory. Nidal Mustafa reports.
3: The Department of Defence says the incident occurred yesterday at the Mount Bundy Training Centre, southeast of Darwin. During the training exercise, an Australian soldier was killed and five others have been injured. Their conditions are unknown. The Mount Bundy training area is used by the Australian Army and its allies for live fire training. The department says next of kin have been notified and the family has requested privacy.
0: Current and former Australian Defence Force personnel can now apply to have historical homosexual convictions extinguished from their service records. The federal government says consensual homosexual activities within the ADF were often prosecuted under Australian military law until 1992. Veterans Affairs Minister Matt Keogh says the reform is long overdue.
4: It's really about a matter of equality and justice for people that had their character maligned by being convicted through the defence discipline system of offences that we don't consider to be crimes today and impacted upon people that we very proudly have served in our Australian Defence Force.
0: There's been a low turnout of global leaders at the pre-COP summit in Tuvalu and Fiji, with the Prime Minister of Mauritius and President of Timor-Leste the only non-Pacific heads of state attending. Australia is co-hosting the discussions, which are aimed at showing the world how warming temperatures are threatening the existence of small island communities. Fiji's Climate Minister, Linda Tabuya, says while many countries in the Pacific are grateful Australia is co-hosting, there is discontent over Canberra's lack of action on climate change.
5: Certainly, there have been some countries here in the Pacific that have expressly shown that they are not happy with that, especially as the Pacific is also leading the charge in terms of transitioning away from fossil fuel.
0: Staying overseas, and US President Donald Trump says they'll help Russia following the death of a lab worker at a plague research institute in Siberia. The plague bacterium killed up to half the population of Europe in the 14th century and it's found among rodents in the area. Russian authorities insist the situation is under control and the World Health Organization says the risk to the general population appears to be low. As he was about to board a helicopter, Mr. Trump told reporters he hasn't spoken to the Russians about the incident.
6: I hate to see them having it. It's a rough disease. You know, that's a disease we used to be able to control, but somehow those microbes have gotten stronger and smarter. They're like an army. But we'll help. Anybody that has that kind of a problem, we're always willing to help. We'll help.
0: And finally, after more than 30 years, the iconic border sign at Western Australia's Eucla quarantine checkpoint on the South Australian border has been demolished. The sign is making way for a new 4.5 metre high sign designed to become a landmark for those travelling across the Nullarbor from 2027. Perth's weather, sunny and heading for a top of 27 today. Right now in town, it's 19 degrees.
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5: In a moment, we're going to talk about that plan to nationalise some supermarkets. Keen to know what you make of this idea. We'll explain it all shortly. 1300 221 0025 is the number. Also, Law Talk after 9:30 being a Tuesday. You're going to find out why estate disputes will continue to rise and how they will be dealt with. And if you've got questions, wills, estate, succession planning, Morgan Solomon is your man. He'll be with me after 9:30. So give us a call. Maybe get in nice and early on 1300 221 0025. Now, we did offer the Attorney General just in regards to those calls for an inquest into the murder of the Hawke children in Port Hedland. Three young children killed at the hands of their drug-addicted mother. She's admitted her crime. She is spending a life, the rest of her life in jail. But there are questions about whether there were warning signs and red flags, and maybe child protection authorities could have done more to assist that family. We did offer the Attorney General the chance to respond. Instead, we have a written statement. It says, I sought further legal advice after receiving this letter. That's the letter from Malcolm McCusker and Dennis Reynolds. And was again advised I'm unable to direct that an inquest be held once a decision to refuse an inquest has been made by a coroner, unless there is fresh evidence not previously considered by the coroner's court. Now, if fresh evidence comes to light, I'll consider directing a new inquest. The Minister for Child Protection wrote to the coroner in September asking for advice on the rationale for not proceeding with an inquest. The state government is yet to receive a response. If you believe Dennis Reynolds and Malcolm McCusker, who've written to the Tony Booty, they're saying you can. The law, as it stands now, allows you to direct an inquest. This from Craig. Government more interested in selling drones than making kids safe. Well, on Land Forces, that conference underway now, and I was speaking to a local company that is manufacturing weapons. Nadia, don't complain about the middle drones being built here unless they're out there protesting against all the naval ships that we build here specifically for war and to kill people, says Dan. Might be a bit naive, but peace and conflict will only be de-escalated by being neutral and non-threatening, not ramping up with weapons. Jeremy says, I'm glad and proud that weapons of war are being built here to defend our country. And this one, many of us are very happy that these weapons are being made in Perth. 1300 221 0025 is the number.
4: Mornings with Nadia Mitsopoulos on 102.5 ABC Perth and ABC Radio WA.
5: Also, I'm going to get onto supermarkets in a moment, but just a bit of breaking news, and we'll talk more about this after 10. The Coalition is finally unveiling its long-awaited migration policy in Sydney right now. Opposition leader Angus Taylor says it would result in the biggest cut to immigration in the history of the country. The plan would reduce the number of temporary visa holders by around 650,000 over 4 years. Angus Taylor says it will bring migration numbers below the levels under the Howard government. And he says in the first 2 years, net overseas migration will be cut to 100,000 before tapering up to 160,000 in the fourth year. He says Australia should be a home, not a hotel, and accuses the government of running a guest worker economy. We'll talk more about that and your chance to have your say after 10. It is 9 minutes past nine on 102.5 ABC Perth and WA. Well, imagine if the government forced Coles and Woolies to sell some of their stores and then turn them into public supermarkets so you could buy cheaper groceries. And is such a thing even possible? Well, apparently it is, an idea that a think tank linked to the Greens is speaking today. Now, Max Chandler Mather is a former Greens MP. He's now part of the Green Institute, and he's with me to explain. Have a listen and tell me what you think. Good morning.
6: Good morning.
5: So how would this plan work? Just explain it to us.
6: Absolutely. So the federal government would establish a publicly owned supermarket chain we're calling Fair Go Grocers. It would offer 30% discounts on essentials like fruit, veg, milk, cheese, meat, by cutting out the profit of Coles.

0: But the bottom line is we need to do this because grocery prices are out of control, and it's being driven by Coles and Woolworths driving up prices, using their duopoly power to do it and maximising profits at the expense of people at the checkout who are skipping meals, cutting back, getting under more and more pressure as prices go up and up and up, and neither the state nor federal government really do much about it.
1: So you'd use new divestiture laws to force those sales of some of their supermarkets, Coles and Woolies?
0: That's right. So in my term of parliament, there was actually a big debate where even the Nationals started to agree that the federal government needed to introduce divestiture powers. So our proposal is you would introduce those divestiture powers, but use them to compel Coles and Woolworths to sell some of their stores, again, for a fair market price, not getting them for free, but sell them to Fair Go Grocers, the public supermarket chain. Now, why would we do this? Well, you know, as a society, we've agreed that certain things are essential to life, like healthcare and education. And so we provide a public option through public schools, public hospitals, Medicare. Well, our argument is that food is an essential to life as well. And right now, Coles and Woolworths are utterly failing to provide affordable food to Australians. They're putting profit first. And, you know, we did a poll with YouGov last month, and they found some shocking stats. So they found that one in five parents over the last 12 months have sent their kids to school hungry or with empty lunch boxes because of the price of food. They found that more than one in three Australians, 38%, have skipped meals or cut back, again, because of the price of food. 79% of Australians have now said it's harder to buy food than it was 12 months ago. This is painting a picture because in the last 12 months, the other thing that happened was Woolworths reported an 18% increase in their underlying profit. And that profit is coming straight out of the pockets of ordinary Australians. And I think, you know, when we've got the New York mayor, Zoran Mandami, rolling out publicly owned supermarkets in New York, you know, in America, the bastion of capitalism, we've got the biggest chain of public supermarkets in the world run in the US by the US military for veterans and their families because the government has decided that food is so important that for veterans and their families and servicemen, they need hundreds of publicly owned supermarkets across the country there. They provide a 23% discount there. Works very well. Well, we can do the same in Australia, and it's this sort of bold policy that we need to make sure that in a wealthy country like Australia, people aren't smashed at the checkout, forced to put items back, forced to cut back because Coles and Woolworths have decided they want to pay their executives an extra few million dollars a year.
1: Max Chandler-Mather is my guest this morning, the Executive Director of the Green Institute. Do we need a bold policy like this? Is it something you would support? Would you shop at a supermarket like this? I think if the prices were cheaper, I suggest a lot of you would. 1300 221 0025. What would this cost the government?
0: So for the capital investment up front, about $5 billion a year on average over the next 5 years, and then after that it would be cost neutral because, again, the revenue from Fair Go Grocers would cover the ongoing operations of the store. The big difference is it wouldn't make a profit, it wouldn't pay for marketing, it wouldn't pay massive executive salaries, and it wouldn't do some of the sort of depreciation and tax dodging that Coles and Woolworths engage in. And we think that's a pretty good deal because, you know, we can fund that by taxing big corporations, that $5 billion a year. We just found out, you know, one in four big corporations in Australia right now pay $0 in tax. They can pay a little bit more to cover this. And then going forward, we have this institution that not only means that anyone in Perth or WA can rock up to a Fair Go Grocer, save 30% on their essentials compared to Coles and Woolworths, go to a full-service supermarket, that's what it would be. But also, it would drive down the prices at Coles and Woolworths because finally, their monopoly or duopoly would be broken up. They'd be forced to compete with a genuine competitor, and that would force them to not only drive down prices to compete, but also treat farmers better as well. And I think that only ends up being good. We're not proposing that every supermarket in the country be publicly owned. We're just proposing there's a public competitor because it's pretty clear now, and I'm sure everyone in Perth has experienced this and noticed a huge increase in prices at the checkout and noticed that Coles and Woolworths are recording record profits, well, that something needs to change and that the private market seems utterly incapable of dealing with this issue, and so we need a public intervention.
1: Jason on the text line says this won't work because they still have to face the same supplier and freight costs. It would kill competition from, say, Aldi and the IGAs, and history shows they lead to shortages, not cheaper groceries. Does Jason have a point there?
0: Look, I understand where he's coming from, but I suppose I would point Jason to where this has already worked around the world. Again, the largest network of publicly owned supermarkets –

0: With billions of dollars in turnover, are run by the US military because, as a government, they've decided to run an efficient grocery chain for veterans and their families. You walk in there, it just looks like a big old supermarket. They're very impressive. The other thing I would say is we don't have competition right now. It's just dominated by Coles and Woolworths. They have the biggest concentration of the supermarket industry in the developed world, 67%. It's pretty clear now, even after many inquiries, law changes, more powers for the ACCC from the federal government, none of that has worked, and Coles and Woolworths continue to drive up profits. And so the point is you have a public competitor who steps in and forces competition, actually, and drives down prices. And you know, if you think about it, it doesn't really make much sense to hand over all of this power to Coles and Woolworths to function as a middleman between the farmer and the consumer and take this enormous cut. And that's where the saving would come from. I want to be clear about that. There are global inflation challenges. There are increases in prices across the board. But the point is groceries have been increased by even more than that because Coles and Woolworths use the cover of a crisis to jack up prices more than they need to make that extra profit. And that's exactly one of the areas where we can make a big saving for people.
1: I can see proud Coles and Woolies shareholders do not agree with you. Who would set the prices though? Who would set the price of the groceries?
0: Great question. So basically, Fair Go Groceries would be run by a public statutory authority with expert nutritionists and economists and people with expertise in the food industry running it. Every month, they would assess prices across, in particular, Coles and Woolworths, and they would set prices at 30% below that for essentials. The Fair Go Groceries would also offer smaller savings on non-essentials in the supermarket. And we calculate that on average, the average person would save about 22% per shop. That's about $240 a month for a family of four on an average shop. And that would be set every month to make sure the price is kept up with movements and would be set by that statutory authority.
1: All right, I'll leave it there. Thank you for talking to me. There you go. Max Chandler-Mather there, Executive Director of the Green Institute. It is a think tank that is attached to the Greens. That is the idea for Fair Go supermarkets, so government-owned, publicly-owned supermarkets. It is being done in other places. What do you reckon? I know you have co-ops in some regional areas. 1300 221 0025 is the number. Nadia, what planet is this man living on? This sounds like something out of the fiction section. I haven't shopped at Coles or Woolies for decades. Small shop. I go to all the local places. Thank you very much. My goodness me, I've got to try and get through some of these texts. There's a lot coming through, but let's get to your calls.
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1: All right, Jeremy, is this a good idea?
4: A very bad idea, and what is a total falsehood is that Coles and Woolworths make excessive profits. Now, as compared to its turnover, Woolworths' profit is 1.6% of turnover. Coles is 2.4%. Cochlear, that make hearing implants, 6%. I wonder what Chandler Mather thinks of them. And Fortescue, a West Australian resource company, 16.9%. There is no excessive profit taking by our supermarkets. They supply a service. They are owned by Australian shareholders. And the best thing of the 2025 federal election was Chandler Mather losing his seat.
1: Goodness me, Jeremy, thank you. You're a shareholder, are you?
4: Proudly so, but I also have the option of shopping at IGA, so it's a lie that there's a duopoly.
1: Jeremy, thank you very much. 1300 221 0025. Mark, do you have concerns with this idea?
5: Well, I have concerns with the quality of produce. If you've got a 30% markup, 30-40% markup already, and he wants to reduce that, it's going to be, the quality is going to have to be watched pretty hard. To make a profit on a 30-40% markup, and he wants to drop that,
1: Well, because you'd be still having to compete with the same suppliers, wouldn't you?
5: You'd have to compete with the same suppliers. You've got to pay your wages. You've got to pay all your overheads and everything still. It's going to be hard to manage to get that 30% drop.
1: Mark, thank you. 1300 221 0025. Mark is a little dubious about it. I love this, says this listener. Finally, I'm weeping with joy that these monoliths are

0: only been challenged. This is out-and-out socialism linked to the Greens' communist wing, says Andrew. Do we really want the failed food queues of the USSR era? Andrew, thank you. We do live in a bubble where supermarket profits are almost beyond what is reasonable, says Don. Nadia, says Kathleen Falcon, this idea is worth considering. There needs to be a break put on the duopoly of Woolies and Coles, and I think this is rather brilliant. And this one, where are you going to find all these cheap, experienced executives to run what will be an enormous business? I'm happy to keep going with your calls on this. There's plenty to talk about as well. 1300 221 0025. The other question that we've been asking is, where are all the Carnarvon bananas?
1: I don't remember leaving. I can't remember anything.
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0: And if you are an Anna Torr fan, she'll be my guest on Thursday on the show after 10 o'clock. Very much looking forward to chatting to her. Nadia, bring on the Fair Go supermarket. This is the best news I've heard in ages, says Jim. Coles and Woolies are full price 1 week, half price next week. What is going on? It's daylight robbery. Nev, we love Coles and Woolies. Shoppers just have to be smarter and not lazy. Can't imagine publicly owned supermarkets. It would be a disaster. Nadia, what happens, says Bob in 2J, if governments then try to make money out of this idea? Look, I don't think it's going to happen anytime soon, but hey, it's an idea. 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
0: It is 22 minutes past nine. Don't forget, we have Law Talk after 9:30. And your man today is Morgan Solomon. He specialises in wills, estates and succession planning. He'll take your calls on any of those issues, but he'll also explain why estate disputes are going to continue to rise and how they might be dealt with a little differently moving forward. He's going to explain that to you. But if you've got a question for Morgan, give us a call, but just get in nice and early because he does get quite busy. Well, for about 6 months now, it's been almost impossible to buy bananas from Carnarvon. Instead, they've all been coming from Queensland. So when are you going to be able to buy sweet local bananas again? Well, Doriana Mangili is from the Sweeter Banana Co-op in Carnarvon, and I've got her on the line. G'day, Doriana.
10: Good morning.
0: Now, just remind us, Tropical Cyclone Narelle came through in March. How bad was the damage?
10: Yeah, we had Mitchell first in February, and Mitchell took out about 50% of our trees, and then Narelle came along and took out 90%. So basically, we have about 10% of the trees that we had standing before those two events came along. So pretty devastating.
0: And you spent last week at the Perth Royal Show. Did you sort of get the sense that people maybe here in the city had forgotten about Cyclone Narelle and the damage she caused?
10: Yeah, it's one of the reasons we went was we debated whether to go because we basically don't have hardly any bananas at the moment, but we thought this was the time to actually get down and talk to people and explain why. So we had a lot of people who hadn't realised, had heard the news about a cyclone, but it was, you know, they didn't understand. People that assumed we'd be back in production by now, and and people that were like, I've been looking for them everywhere and I thought you'd been cancelled. So yeah, people, it was really worthwhile to come down and just have a chat and explain why they couldn't find our bananas in the shop and when we hope to see some back.
0: Because they were obviously thinking, where are the Carnarvon bananas?
10: Yeah. There was some conspiracy theories going around because obviously one of the retailers has dropped local supply in another state. So people had heard that story, thought they'd done the same to us, and they were pretty fired up and mad about that. So, and then other people were just like, oh, we had no idea it would take so long. And, and amazing that some people had not even heard of the cyclone and weren't aware. They'd heard about Exmouth, weren't aware of the impact on Carnarvon. So, it was so interesting just to see the levels of, you know, understanding and knowledge, but everyone was so receptive. I had a grown man standing, and they said he was reading our poster. We put a big poster up about, you know, why there was no bananas, and he was like, oh, I think you're gonna make me cry. So
0: and so were you hoping to have been back up and running by now?

0: We were expecting that by now we'd start to see new bunches emerging. So the last 6 months we've been harvesting everything that was on the trees when the cyclone came through, and some of the bunches emerged between the two cyclones. And they're all pretty beaten up. We had a lot of waste, a lot of bananas we couldn't even sell because they're just too beaten up. So that they've been coming on the last 6 months. Then we're expecting the trees that we planted in August last year should be starting to fruit around now. It takes about, sort of 14 months or so before we harvest that fruit. So we should be seeing that those bunches emerge and be harvesting them in the next sort of 2 to 3 months. But the trees are obviously shaken up, they're a bit bent over, they had a bit of a hard life, and they're just not coming on as quickly as we thought. And they're pretty, some of the bunches are very small, tiny, teeny tiny bunches. Some of them are just falling out of the tree because the trees aren't strong enough. So it's definitely slower than we hoped and expected. But yeah, they are starting to come. It's just going to be a few more months.
1: And what about the teeny tiny bunches? I mean, can't we sell them to teeny tiny babies?
0: Yeah, we are. But sometimes we might get like 1.8 cartons per bunch, and we're down to 0.5.
1: Oh,
0: There's a lot
1: wow.
0: of extra
1: Okay.
0: work to pack a really small amount. And yeah, we've been processing and evaluating, trying to get frozen bananas stocked up for people that make banana bread, those manufacturers in WA who want to use local produce. So we've been doing a bit of that as well.
1: I'll take
0: We
1: some of
0: really
1: that.
0: haven't.
1: Thank you.
0: Yeah.
1: I'll take kilos of it off your chest. I'll make banana bread twice a week.
0: Yeah, okay. Yeah, we had a lot of people saying to us, why have you these ones thrown out, doubles and triples? And yeah, but yeah, that's yeah, it's been tough. But anyway, hopefully by summer, maybe not, we're hoping back to school, maybe a little bit past back to school, we'll start to see the volumes come up again. But it's going to be a bit up and down for the next, year and a half or so because of the longer growing cycles and the small planting windows that we have. Yeah.
1: We forget, and I'm so glad you're on the show reminding us, Doriana Mangili from the Sweeter Banana Co-op, explaining why you have not been seeing Carnarvon bananas in your shops, because a lot of you, and it's no one's fault. It's not a bad thing, but we do forget about things that happen in regional WA. So it is nice to remind our city friends. And of course, Tropical Cyclone Narelle that came through in March left a fair bit of damage. What will it mean for prices, Doriana?
0: Well, we decided not to put our price up. So we just looked at what was, you have to be comparable to the other fruit that's around. And, there's only so much people can take. It's a cost of living crisis as well. So we are the same price as we were before the cyclone because we're a little bit more expensive than the tropical bananas from Queensland. And we have been sort of the whole time. But we decided that, consumers will support you. But there's only so much you can do. Everyone else is struggling as well. So, certainly, they're a little bit more expensive than the Queensland bananas, but yeah, they're not. They're $6 a bag, and they have been even before the cyclone because we had a bit of a tough year last year with
1: And they're
0: heat waves
1: local.
0: and things.
1: And they're local,
0: Yeah,
1: Doriana.
0: they're local.
1: They're
0: They're sweet.
1: ours.
0: They're fresh. Yeah, and they haven't travelled, and they're West Australian, and the growers have taken a bit of a hit. And yeah, we just ask that everyone, we just said to people, just please support us when we come back. When you start seeing them on the shelves, just buy them. But we had lots of people saying, well, I'm just not buying them till they come back
1: Till
0: on.
1: they come
0: Because
1: back.
0: I'm,
1: Well, you know what, Doriana, let's keep in touch, and we always do, and we do speak to you quite regularly on the morning show. But when we get them back in the shelves, let's remind people, because they've got to support local businesses like yours, and you do a great job. And I'm so sorry that it's been such a tough time for you, but good on you for coming on the show. Thank you.
0: Thank you.
1: Doriana Mangili, they're a good reminder. So hopefully, just before school starts, maybe just after school starts again next year. But gee, they're doing it tough. Big shout out to our growers and farmers. They do it tough, and Doriana's brilliant at what she does, so we'll keep an eye out for them. But that is why you're not seeing Carnarvon bananas. For those who've been wondering, they're coming all the way from Queensland. Yep, they're travelling a long, long way. The local ones are better. Now, after 10 too, I just want to recap, because right now, and he's been going for about half an hour, maybe even more, Angus Taylor, the opposition leader, the Liberal leader, has been outlining his migration policy. Just to recap, this is it in a nutshell. Net overseas migration would be cut to 100,000 for the first 2 years, then increased to 160,000 by the fourth year. And for context, net overseas migration is currently 300,000. down from its peak of 550,000. There'll also be a reduction in temporary visa holders by 650,000 over 4 years. Farmers, growers, you can call me after 10 because I'm sure you've got a view on that, because that may well impact on you and the workers that you get. The coalition will also cut the humanitarian intake in half, from 20,000 to 10,000 a year. Now, for those asking, yes, the reminder, One Nation was promising to have net negative migration initially before limiting overseas migration to 130,000 a year, and Labor's policy is to bring it down to 245,000 this financial year, and then again down to 225,000 next financial year. So you got all that? Absorbed all of that? All those numbers? And John O'Dunham has actually just said that the coalition would reverse Labor's change to working holiday visas, but they'd increase the fees. So that's something to think about, farmers and growers, because that policy is affecting you. So they're saying that they would reverse it. I'll take your calls after 10 o'clock, 1300 221 0025. Right now, we turn our attention to Brianna Shepherd, who's here with News Headlines. Good morning.
2: Good morning, Nadia. I will be doubling up on a little bit of what you've said. The coalition unveiling its migration policy, confirming it will cut net overseas migration, known as NOM, to 100,000 for 2 years if it's elected. Under the policy, NOM would be levelled to 160,000 in the fourth year, and the amount of temporary visa holders will be reduced by around 650,000 over 4 years. An Australian soldier has died and five others have been injured during a training exercise at Mount Bundy Station in the Northern Territory. Mount Bundy is a 10,000-hectare training area used by the Australian Army and its allies for live-fire training exercises. And beaches in the town of Cambridge, from South City Beach to Floreat, will remain closed due to high levels of E. coli bacteria. The decomposition of a whale at City Beach has caused elevated levels of E. coli in the surrounding waters. The mayor says while shark sightings have decreased, the beaches are not yet safe, which obviously being 27 degrees today, it will look lovely, but stay out.
1: Stay out. Yeah, I noticed some people were talking to Kate and they sort of jumped in for a quick swim yesterday, which I thought was complete madness.
2: Yes.
1: So just stay out. Go to the pool. We'll go to another beach. Now, you get to do news beats today.
2: I do. So I believe that you will be looking at a study a little bit later in
1: yes.
2: today's where it's looking at pain. So a study into pain, and I believe that's how men and women potentially feel pain differently.
1: They do, apparently. The science is in on this. We won't tell you who feels pain more, but the scientists have worked this out.
2: Good.
1: She says with a big smile on her face.
2: Well, I might just be guessing.
1: Yeah.
2: So in light of
1: who's the tougher one, the men or the women?
2: I think giving birth might be the defining point for that one.
1: I think you might be right.
2: So in light of all of that, just to get this sunny day started on a less sunny topic, perhaps, your favourite songs relating to pain and suffering.
1: Oh, pain and suffering, hurting.
2: Yes.
1: Hurting.
2: Yes. And look, there are so many great songs in that category.
1: There are heaps, actually.
2: Yes.
1: That's very good. I like it. All right, you've got till 10. Hop to it, please. Don't wait until 10. Get in now. 0437 221 0025. Songs about pain and hurting, whether it's pain of the heart or something else, we want your suggestions.
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1: Ian Parker is from Euros Hartleys. G'day, Ian. How's the market today?
4: Good morning, Nadia. Well, there's not a lot of pain in the market today, thank goodness. It's a fair bit stronger. There was a good lead from overseas. The overseas markets were up a fair bit. So our market's got a fair bit of green all over the screen today, which is good. The overall market's up 0.5%, being led by things like the property sector that's been under a bit of pressure lately, but all the property stocks, the Goodmans and the General Property Trust, etc., are up about 2%. The resources sector is quite strong. BHP shares are up 1%. Rio's up 1% as well. The banking sector is also a fair bit stronger, so most of the banks are up a little bit today. Retailers down a little bit. Coles and Woolworths off a bit, and the IT sector is also down. And the oil sector, which has been very strong, Woodside shares are down a little bit today. That oil price, though, is still around $100 a barrel, which is quite strong. The gold price around $4,150. That's steady. And the Aussie dollar around 69.7 US cents. So, yeah, unlike last week, there's not a huge amount of pain in the market today, Nadia.
1: For which I'm sure you are very grateful. Ian Parker, thank you so much. He is from Euros Hartleys.
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1: And Luke Huntington is with us from the Bureau of Meteorology. Let's whip around the state, Luke, and a very good morning to you.
5: Yeah, morning, Nadia. So over the northern and eastern parts of the state, not too much going on. Just over the northern parts of the Kimberley this afternoon, we may see chances of some afternoon showers or maybe just an isolated thunderstorm, but there wouldn't be too much in that. Otherwise, it's all generally clear over the eastern part of the state and down in the southwest, just over the southern Gascoyne there, into the northern southwest land division, into the sort of the wheat belt area, the midwest and north. Eastern parts of the lower west could get an afternoon, evening shower or thunderstorm, but again the rainfall totals are going to be pretty low if you did get one, but the thunderstorms, if they do happen, are going to be pretty gusty, but staying out of the Perth metro area, they'll be sort of in the very far northeastern parts. So that's the sort of the weather for today. And then going into Perth, we are going for a sunny day, top of 27, so quite warm today. And then heading into the week, back down to 23 tomorrow. There's a slight chance of a shower in the late afternoon evening, but there is a decent cold front coming through on Thursday. So 4 to 15 millimetres with showers right throughout the day, but probably most likely in the morning, and a cooler top of 19.
1: Thank you very much for that. 27 today, wowee. But please stay away from City Beach and surrounds because those beaches are still closed and there is concern that sharks are still hanging around. Now, it's 23 to 10. If you have a question for Morgan Solomon, he will be with you in just a moment for Law Talk. Wills, estates, succession planning is his area of expertise, but he's also going to tell you why estate disputes will continue to rise, how they will be dealt with, maybe in some cases a little differently. 1300 221 0025. He gets busy, so please get in nice and early. He'll be with you until 10 o'clock and here in a couple of minutes. Don't forget Newsbeats. We want songs about hurt and pain. Honestly, Mark? Really? Nadia, the song about pain and hurting has to be the Dockers theme song. Too soon? Yes, Mark, too soon.

0: Leo Sayer, you make me feel like dancing. Now, if you've got a question for Law Talk, Morgan Solomon here. It's all about succession planning, wills, estates. He's here to help you. So call now, 1300 221025.
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3: All right. 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
0: And I've got one, and his name is Morgan Solomon from Solomon Hollett Lawyers, specialising in wills, estates and succession planning, and is here to help you for free. Hello, Morgan. Lovely to see you again.
5: Good morning, Nadia. Good to be with you.
0: Now, before we get underway...
6: The following segment is general in nature and should not be taken as personal professional advice. Listeners should seek their own independent assessment from a qualified advisor and not rely solely on the general nature of information in this program.
0: Now, thank you to Mary and Charlie who've called nice and early. We'll get to your calls in a moment. I just want to square off on a couple of things. Now, estate disputes, you say, are going to rise significantly. Why?
5: Well, it's no secret that they have been rising year on year for the last decade. The thing is, that's not slowing down. In fact, it is only going to increase from this point going on. I hate to use the phrase, but it's the perfect storm. The great wealth transfer is happening. The scale of assets moving between one generation falling off the edge of the perch coming down is larger than it has been in human history. Coupled with the change in social dynamics, family dynamics, there are much more needy beneficiaries, the cost of living crisis and the need to get on the property ladder by beneficiaries underneath is creating this very fertile atmosphere.
0: Kids are relying on inheritance.
5: People are relying on that inheritance, and if it doesn't come through, they're challenging to get it. And the prospects of success in these claims, family provision claims, which is the classic will challenge, are very high. Your prospects of getting a result from a challenge are very good. If you meet most of the criteria, which generally people do, there is just so much here feeding in hand in glove to create just an environment that invites claims and creates claims. And the final part of that sort of landscape is bad estate planning. Old estate planning, wills and documents that are 10, 20 years old, just not fit for purpose. So it's creating a world that is open for challenge.
0: So first of all, should people be updating those documents?
5: Everyone should be focused on this. And if your world is in flux, you should be focused on it very, very closely. But as a general rule, we say between 2 and 5 years, you should have a good think about whether the will you drafted is up to scratch. Those 10, 20-year-old, I get clients sometimes bringing in wills that are 35 years old. And so it just does not bear any relationship to the world as it is now. So it's essentially useless. 5 years is about right. 10 years, way too long.
0: Okay. And you say that courts need to gear up for this explosion in disputes. How do they gear up for that? What do they need to do?
5: Well, our Supreme Court here, which is the court that deals with all of these will disputes, is already gearing up. They've acknowledged that within their own processes that these disputes are rising and are starting to clog the system. And within that, they've created a new probate list, which is actually a separate list sat with a judge sitting on top of it, which is designed to push some of these matters through much faster, which is a really welcome addition to our court's understanding of the need for a deliberate focus on these estate disputes.
0: And also you talk about, Morgan Solomon, an increase in alternate dispute resolution methods. What are you talking about there?
5: Yeah, we always talk about everyone running off to court, and of course that

0: is what the Supreme Court is there for, and they have processes and policies and all the rest of it. But we try to find other ways to resolve, and that's what alternative dispute resolution is. And within those methods, there are two sort of clear front runners. One is called collaborative law, which is where lawyers actively work together on both sides of the camp to find mutually agreeable resolutions. That's a rarer form. It's had a lot of take-up in the United States, not so much take-up here. But the other one is private mediation. Prior to everyone running off to court is ventilating these things in a closed circle with a private mediator. Some of these private mediators, by the way, ex-judges, for example, like Master Sanderson, who sits across a lot of these mediations, perform miracles. They really do. It's a worthwhile exercise.
1: Cheaper, quicker?
0: Orders of magnitude cheaper and quicker. Absolutely, yeah.
1: Because not
0: cheap in and of itself, but as a comparison to normal legal fees in Supreme Court, which can be, and this is no hyperbole, hundreds of thousands of dollars on each side, they can be utterly ruinous. It's a much more effective mechanism and creative. And parties can come up with very creative solutions, which a judge sitting at trial cannot. It's very binary. There's a winner, there's a loser at trial. In mediation, you can come up with all sorts of fantastic outcomes that meet everyone's needs.
1: All right. See, that's why we get him in. Morgan Solomon here for Law Talk. He's the director of Solomon Hollett Lawyers. Let's go to calls, and there's plenty of them. 1300 221 0025. Let's start with Mary. What is your question?
2: Good morning, Morgan. I'm wondering why a grandparent would have a testamentary trust for grandchildren.
0: Mm. Yeah, good morning, Mary. That's a really, really good question. I would start by saying that testamentary trusts are one of, if not the most valuable tool in the will drafting lawyer's set of armory. They are amazing. A testamentary trust, and in fact, having regard to the latest changes, the budget changes that came in, which attacked normal trusts, but left testamentary trusts alone, testamentary trusts have now taken an outsized importance, outsized value. There are two real reasons why we use testamentary trusts when you drill down at the end of the day. One is tax effectiveness, because it can distribute income to beneficiaries at different levels tax effectively. But the prize that is most valued of testamentary trusts is protection, asset protection. If I leave my estate to my grandchild in a testamentary trust and they then divorce their partner, what's left in the trust is quarantined from that divorce. Similarly, if that child were to have commercial risks and become bankrupt, the money that I've left them, their inheritance in this trust, if it's drafted correctly, of course, is quarantined and removed from attack. These are incredibly powerful and potent values. Drafting a testamentary trust, though, and I do say this with some caution, is not a one-size-fits-all solution. They are customized, they're bespoke, they are crafted for the needs of the person who is giving and the needs of the person receiving. There's no limitation, really, on how creative you can get. So really good question, Mary. I've said this to many, many clients before when they're sitting with me in our consults. If I was to inherit, I would want it in a testamentary trust.
1: Okay, there you go. All right, Mary, there you are. I think you got the answer. It's a big yes. Thank you. Now let's go to Charlie. What's up, Charlie? What's happened?
3: Nothing's happened yet.
1: You're still alive and well.
3: No, I'm asking on behalf of my mother. I'm the executor for her. When it comes to that time of life and I have to worry about doing dispersal of estate, is it a better course of practice to establish a separate standalone bank account, put all her money and sale of assets into that, and then do the dispersals? The dispersals were simply to myself and two siblings.
0: Yeah, another excellent question, Charlie. Estate administration, being an executor, is hard work. Mm. There's no two ways about it. It's a big job. It's huge responsibility. There's lots involved. Your question about do you set up a bank account, is, I think, really important, because the short answer is almost certainly yes, you will need one. I don't think that I can recount an estate that I've dealt with in recent memory where we haven't had to establish an estate bank account, because things are going to go in there. The job of the executor is so wide-reaching that we sometimes run the risk of thinking it's a simple thing. Oh, I'm going to sell the house, then I'm going to distribute the money. Well, that's one job. Within that, then, there is final tax return. There's paying the gas bill. There's paying old pharmacy bills. There's advertising for creditors to see if there's any strange debts out there. There's worrying about claimants coming in. And there's just a thousand different tasks. But almost certainly, I would say, Charlie, you are going to need an estate bank account. And one of the other reasons is because, as an executor, you need to not just do the job well, you need to demonstrate you've done the job well. You need to show everyone with clean hands every single cent that has come in, every single cent that's come out. And keeping rigid records is the name of the game here, because beneficiaries have a habit of challenging executors to say, hold on, shouldn't you have sold that house for more? Or wasn't there more money in the bank account? Or I thought Mum's jewellery was worth more than that. Or what happened to the gold coins that were in the safe? All those things. It's not a simple world out there, I'm afraid, as an executor. And my hat goes off to anyone that agrees to be one. Nadia, I know you've been executor.
1: Oh, well, no, my uncle was, but he wouldn't do anything without the full knowledge of everybody, and we were very transparent. He did a great job, a lot of paperwork and a lot of proof of identity. That's what we really noticed had changed, and sort of the comment that he made was, wow, there is a lot more checking who you are, double checking. It's a good thing because, you know, scammers out there, but it is a lot of work.
0: And since July this year, the new anti-money laundering rules have come in. So the requirements for demonstrating where the money has come from, where the assets have come from, have now increased as well. It's not simple, I'm afraid.
1: Keep records, Charlie. And good luck.
3: Thank you very much for the advice.
1: And good luck. 1300 221 0025. You want to have a chat to Morgan Solomon on Law Talk. Hello, Dan. What is your question?
4: Yeah, I was just wondering, is there ever a time when you don't need a will? Like if it's just you, your wife, and your two kids?
0: Yeah. So, Dan, if I take a step back, if a person dies without a will, and they have no assets or assets that are not in their name, then it doesn't matter. The will is about dealing with assets. And you'll be deemed to die intestate. If you have assets and you don't have a will, then on intestacy, your assets are carved up according to a rigid formula. Now, sometimes that formula works out okay. I have a spouse, I have two kids, and I would be happy, for example, on that if my spouse received the statutory entitlement, which is the first $540,000, I think, and then one-third of the rest, and my kids get the two-thirds. But if my kids are under 18, how are they going to hold two-thirds of my estate? And suddenly it becomes complicated. But beyond that, even if you're happy with your estate being carved up according to that formula, and there's no say on that, that formula is set. The thing that wills also do is create who you want to be in control of things like your funeral, where your ashes go, where you're buried, if you're buried, what sequence of things occur, who is informed of the funeral, all these things.
1: Does a house get sold or does it not get sold?
0: Does the house get sold or not? This is what the executor does.
1: John get the piano?
0: Precisely.
1: They can be that specific,
0: they
1: right?
0: They really can. And by the way, I have seen families fight harder than anything over the things. Pianos, war medals, grandfather clocks, those sorts of things can cause unbelievable rifts. And if you don't have a named executor, then you've got a question mark on who is going to be in the administrator, which is the person making those decisions. So I would say this, even if you don't necessarily think you need a will, it's probably worth having a deeper look at that. And even if you don't have assets that need to be controlled by the will, You might need one to control the non-asset things.
1: All right, Dan, I think you got your answer there. Thank you so much. Good question. Now, this one, if you're an aunt or an uncle with no kids, can nieces or nephews who have no dependency on you actually contest your will?
0: That's a very good question. The answer is no. Under our Family Provision Act framework, which is the law that allows a challenge to a will, there's a limited class of people that can challenge. And that is a spouse, a child, a grandchild, a stepchild, an ex-spouse in certain circumstances, a parent in very rare circumstances. Nieces and nephews, brothers and sisters, uncles, aunts, don't get in there. Grandparents, don't get in there. So if you have a landscape where you're not leaving any spouses or children or that sort of thing, and your will says, I leave it all to a stranger or the dog home or, you know, whatever, then it's not challengeable. So you have a lot of freedom, I think, at that point.
1: Thank you. Another question from Kat, who says, if you leave an inheritance to two sons in a joint account and then the marriage broke up for one son, could the wife go for part of her husband's money in that joint account?
0: This crosses a couple of different areas of law. One is inheritance, the other is family law. From an inheritance point of view, a joint bank account is simple. It goes to the survivor of that bank account, no questions asked.
1: Right.
0: It doesn't fall into a will. It doesn't fall into an estate. That's the same with real estate as well, by the way. However, from a family law point of view, a divorcing spouse of one of those owners might say, well, I have an equitable entitlement to that money. I have some kind of interest through a different sort of challenge. But from an inheritance point of view, it's pretty settled. There is no challenge on that.
1: And final question, thank you. Sue, in the minute we've got left, special disability trusts, any thoughts on that? Are they good?
0: They are brilliant for the right purposes, the right people at the right times. You have to reach to be a beneficiary of that, a threshold which is called severely disabled. It's a very high threshold. But if you do, then crafting one, you can put up to, and I think the current amount is over $800,000 into one of these trusts for a person, and it will not affect any of their pension or entitlements. So it's not means tested. So it's a very, very useful thing for the right beneficiaries who have very special needs.
1: And so you have to have, before you do, who decides on the level of disability and whether you would fit the criteria?
0: There's a medical threshold, but it's ultimately determined by Centrelink, by social services.
1: Right. Are they common?
0: Actually, they're not as common as the government had hoped they would be. The take-up of these is not as strong as we thought they would be. They've been part of the landscape now for a good 20 years, but they're used not nearly enough, I think.
1: Morgan, love having you in the studio. Great to see you again, and we hope to have you back very, very soon.
0: Always a pleasure.
1: Morgan Solomon there, he's brilliant, I know. Thank you. For those questions I didn't get to, I'll park them, and we'll get to them when Morgan comes back in. He's, of course, the director of Solomon Hollett Lawyers. Regionals, thanks for your company.
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6: Good morning, Chella Williams with you right across the southwest and Great Southern this morning. Up first, do you support the idea of a publicly owned grocery chain? That's what the Greens are pitching to help keep major supermarket prices on their toes. And would you welcome fair grocers in your town? Also on the program, the details of the Coalition's long-awaited migration policy is out today. The opposition leader says the policy would represent the biggest cut to immigration in Australian history. Your thoughts on this are welcomed. It's also Tuesday, and today's theme, I want your novelty songs. Songs that, you know, a bit more tongue-in-cheek, a bit satirical, keep it clean. Get through your song suggestions, 0448 922 604. I'll catch you after the
7: Good morning, Brianna Shepherd with ABC Radio News. The Coalition has unveiled its migration policy, describing it as the biggest cut to immigration in Australia's history. Here's political reporter Lexi Junawick.
8: If elected, the coalition would reduce net overseas migration to 100,000 for 2 years before levelling it to 160,000 in the fourth year. The amount of temporary visa holders would be reduced by around 650,000 over 4 years. Opposition leader Angus Taylor says the nation needs breathing space.
9: And what we are proposing today is the biggest cut to immigration in the history of this country.
8: Mr. Taylor says the coalition has been working with the Parliamentary Budget Office on its plan and is confident the measures proposed are budget neutral.
7: WA Attorney General Tony Butti says he's had further legal advice informing him he's not empowered to order an inquest into the murder of three children by their mother without new evidence. Margaret Hawke killed her three children at a Port Hedland home in 2022, the day after a women's refuge turned her away, saying it was full. Dennis Reynolds is a former president of the WA Children's Court. Speaking to 102.5 ABC Perth, he's called on Mr. Butti to disclose where he's received his legal advice from.
10: That's important for two reasons. Firstly, for transparency, and secondly, for fairness. And only by disclosing that opinion can we openly and properly resolve this very important legal issue.
7: Mr. Butti has been contacted for comment. The federal government is being urged not to cave into calls from tech giants OpenAI and Anthropic, who've asked for carve-outs from copyright laws to train their frontier models in Australia. Under the proposed changes, artists could be forced to opt out of their work being scrapped to train AI. Annabelle Heard from Australia's Recording Industry Association has told a Senate committee such a change would devastate the music industry and existing licensing details can be easily accessed by tech companies.
11: But we are being asked to believe it is too hard for the world's smartest and richest companies. There is clearly no market failure, just two foreign companies, each valued at over $1 trillion, asking government for a free ride.
7: Prime Minister Anthony Albanese and several Pacific leaders have arrived in the remote Pacific nation of Tuvalu as they try to build momentum for global climate change talks. Here's Foreign Affairs reporter Stephen Jedgetts.
12: Australia is helping to host pre-COP talks in Fiji and Tuvalu this week. Leaders have now arrived in Tuvalu where they've received a traditional welcome. They're also touring a major land reclamation project to see how the nation's trying to protect itself against rising sea levels. The federal government billed the visit as a chance to highlight the region's fight against climate change, but almost no global leaders from outside the Pacific have joined the visit, despite an intense diplomatic push from Australia.
7: Overseas now, and Spain's Prime Minister has taken a high-stakes gamble calling a snap poll as the country roils in protest over house and rental prices. Here's Europe correspondent Catherine Diss.
13: After an 87-year-old woman was evicted from her Madrid home of seven decades by an investment firm, tent cities sprung up across the capital, Barcelona and Seville. Tens of thousands took to the streets demanding affordable housing. Prime Minister Pedro Sanchez took a series of emergency housing measures to Parliament last week, but his minority government was blocked. He's hoping the fear of a right-wing coalition government will cement his power, but with Conservative parties leading in the poll, his strategy could backfire. Catherine Diss, ABC News.
7: US President Donald Trump has approved the execution by firing squad of a former army psychiatrist for a 2009 mass shooting. Nidal Malik Hassan walked into a medical building at Fort Hood in Texas, shouted Allah Akbar, Arabic for God is great, and opened fire, killing 13 people and injuring more than 30. He said it was an effort to stop them from going to Afghanistan and killing his fellow Muslims and made almost no effort to defend himself at trial. The US military has not carried out the death penalty since the 1960s, with Pentagon spokesperson Sean Parnell saying in a post on social media that Judgment Day for Hassan had finally come. Perth's weather, sunny today, heading for a top of 27 degrees. Right now in town it's 22 degrees. ABC News.
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1: Good morning. Great to be with you this morning. Chella Williams with you across the southwest and joined by the great southern audience this morning, filling in for Peter Barr.
14: Great to have your company. I was actually away yesterday. I was just feeling a little under the weather. I didn't know. I think it was a cold, but then it could have been hay fever or it could have been both. I wasn't quite sure, but I'm back with you.

0: today for this Tuesday, which I'm very excited about. And speaking of Tuesday, it's a great day to be with the program today because...
1: Tuesday.
0: Yes, it's Tuesday, which means for the next 55 minutes, the playlist is yours. You get to pick all the songs I play in the next, just under an hour, up until 11 o'clock this morning. And today's theme, I'm looking for your novelty songs, your satirical songs, your songs that are a bit tongue-in-cheek and just a bit, you know, parody almost. But we want to keep it clean, of course, because, and the reason I'm talking about that novelty songs is because I'm back on this day in 1976. This song went gold. Do you recognize that one? That's Rick D's Disco Duck, a satirical disco novelty song. It went gold. Can you believe it? This. Wild time back in 1976. It actually eventually went on to go platinum as well. So hugely popular song. So today on 0448 922 604, your satirical novelty songs, and I'll give them a spin before 11 o'clock. Also on the program today, the Coalition has finally released its long-awaited migration policy. It was only announced this morning, so I wonder if you've had some time to kind of chew it over and digest what the Coalition are talking about to cut migration. So you'll hear about their target for net overseas migration later in the program. But next... do you think there needs to be competition in the supermarket game? As you've been hearing this morning, an idea to set up a publicly owned grocery chain is being spruced. Will it work? Is it welcomed in your town? Are you okay with the idea of your taxes paying for a supermarket? Your thoughts on this? 0448 922 604. I'll explore how this will work, especially in the regions, next.
2: Matt O'Kine, disruptive in class. 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Becky Lucas, too clever for her own good.
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0: 8 minutes past 10 on Southern WA mornings. Now, when it comes to buying your groceries, would it help if there was a bit more competition and potentially more competitive prices? Maybe, you know, you're sick of the two supermarket giants taking up the market and paying too much at the checkout for essentials. Well, this is the idea that's being pitched today by the WA Greens, forcing Coles and Woolies to sell 200 of their stores to make way for a publicly owned grocery chain. That means your tax is propping up a supermarket. Is this something that you're comfortable with? Max Chandler-Mather is a former Greens MP who is now part of the Greens Institute, a think tank. He joined Nadia Mitsopoulos to explain the idea earlier.
6: So the federal government would establish a publicly owned supermarket chain, we're calling Fair Go Grocers. It would offer 30% discounts on essentials like fruit, veg, milk, cheese, meat, by cutting out the profit of Coles and Woolworths, as well as their billions of dollars in wasteful corporate spending like marketing and exec salaries. As you said, it would build out those stores in two ways. The first is by compulsorily acquiring for a fair market price 200 Coles and Woolworths stores and three distribution centres, and then would build about just over 400 more over the next 5 years. Actually, long term, the policy would be cost neutral because the revenue from those stores would cover the ongoing expenses. But the bottom line is we need to do this because grocery prices are out of control, and it's being driven by Coles and Woolworths, driving up prices, using their duopoly power to do it, and maximising profits at the expense of people at the checkout who are skipping meals, cutting back, getting under more and more pressure as prices go up and up and up, and neither the state nor federal government really do much about it.
0: That's Matt.

0: And this Greens MP for regional Southern WA, Jess Beckling, joins me now. Good morning, Jess.
1: Good morning.
0: Fair go grocers. Have you had some time to digest this idea? What do you think?
1: It's a wildly popular idea and exactly the kind of clear solutions-focused thinking that we need right now. I mean, we know wherever you look at all of the polls, at all of the research that's being done, just by talking to people on the street, cost of living is the number one issue for people right across WA. And we know that groceries are a huge part of this. And look, it goes to what Max was saying, and I want to say thank you to Max and the Green Institute for the research and work that's gone into this, because the system is clearly broken when Coles and Woolies made more than $2 billion between them in profits last year, and families can't afford the absolute essentials. And I firmly believe that politics needs to be about solutions, and a public supermarket that runs on cost rather than on profit is wildly popular because it's a clear solution to what we know is a very serious problem.
0: So if Max kind of explained how it would kind of work. Now, I understand that this kind of model has been experimented with and actually has worked overseas. Where do you know how it's worked, Jess?
1: Well, the most well-known example is what's happening in New York, and the modelling that the Green Institute have done shows that this could bring down grocery prices in Australia by about $240 per month, so a really significant amount of money. And we know that since about 2019 in Australia, grocery prices have gone up by about 24%. So these huge increases in grocery prices that people are dealing with while wages are stagnating, and that's why we need these sorts of solutions. So yes, we've got the example of New York and other places around the world. This is something that we need to figure out the details of how it would work in WA, and it's quite new idea for us at the Greens WA that we're still working through the detail on. But also, you know, from a regional perspective, yeah, we know what it's been like for dairy farmers, right, over the years with price gouging by the supermarkets, control of the milk price by the supermarkets has put so many dairy farmers out of work and keeps them, you know, in such difficult circumstances. So look, this is an idea that looks after ordinary people. It certainly looks after regional and rural people and farmers. The only people who aren't going to like it are Coles and Woolies, whose profits will come down, as they should, $2 billion between them in 1 year in profits, while ordinary people can't afford the absolute essentials. Look, it's just a solution that we have to bring on.
0: Regional Southern WA Greens MP Jess Beckling is my guest at the moment. We are talking about this idea from the Greens Institute, a publicly owned grocery chain. You mentioned the dairy farmers, Jess. Will it have a knock-on effect for locally owned supermarkets and farmers markets as well? How would that be brought into the fold?
1: Yeah, I mean, a key part of this is about improving competition, right? Because at the moment, Coles and Woolies really do have a duopoly. This is about making sure that smaller supermarket chains, farmers markets, can all get back into the market again. And we do that immediately by improving competition, but also we importantly focus on those people who need to be able to just go to the supermarket and afford to buy a trolley full of good, healthy food for themselves and their families. And that's a solution that we just have to be looking at as quickly as possible.
0: I appreciate the details are probably still being teased through, but will there be an emphasis to actually have these supermarkets stocked more so on local farmers and producers at all, Jess?
1: Well, I love that idea. I've been talking about that actually within the party for the last few weeks. It was really exciting to me when I saw this news breaking this morning, because I think this is something that we absolutely need to link up. We know that, you know, I've been living in the Great Southern for the last 25 years. I know how good the quality of food is down here. But it's very often that we're in the supermarkets, you don't find that local food. You're finding instead, you know, oranges that have been sent over from the United States, for goodness sakes. There's no reason why we can't be providing good quality local food to communities, and making sure that farmers and local food producers are being looked after by the suppliers of food to the community. I love that idea. And I think that when we've got instead a profit-focused mentality like Coles and Woolies have, we end up with poor quality food and with farmers and local producers being priced out of the market.
0: Max also mentioned that this particular model will be cost neutral. How can that be guaranteed?
1: Well, the idea is that over time, you know, the supermarket is produced

0: purchasing food at cost. So it's not selling food at a loss, or, you know, not just food but groceries more generally. It's providing them at cost. So, you know, the rent, the cost of running that building, all of the insurances, you know, the electricity, the staff, all of those things, as well as the produce that's being bought in and then supplied. In the end, what you want is an even ledger. So nobody's making a killer profit out of the process. Everybody is getting the food and the groceries that they need at a cost price. But also, we don't need to keep putting additional taxes into the system. It obviously needs a bump to get started, as these things always do. Mm. But over time, you end up at a cost neutral environment.
1: So this is the bump to get started right now. It's an idea. What's next, Jess? How does these kind of things get rolling?
0: Well, I mean, as I said at the beginning, I think, you know, politics needs to be about solutions. And it's so exciting that we're having these sorts of conversations. And I think, you know, the amount of support that we've been getting for this idea and how widely it's being discussed in the media this morning demonstrates that people really want to be having these kind of solutions-focused conversations. So I imagine that what's going to happen over the next few days and weeks is that there's going to be a lot of detail thrashed out. We're going to be receiving a lot of feedback from people. The Greens are going to develop a policy around this. And we'll keep pushing for it, and I'm sure that we're going to continue to see that it's an extremely popular idea.
1: Yeah, it'll be interesting to see how this unfolds. Thank you so much for your time this morning.
0: Thank you, appreciate it.
1: Greens MP for Regional Southern WA, Jess Beckling. They're just responding to this idea out of the Green Institute, a publicly owned grocery chain. What do you think of this? The idea is 200 stores from Coles and Woolies will be sold to make way for the publicly owned grocery chain. Be cost neutral because a lot of the costs will be cut down, like marketing, competition, and that sort of thing. 0448 922 604. Is this something you would welcome in your town? Fair Go Grocers is what they're calling it. Fair Go Grocers in your neck of the woods. Good morning to this texter. WA has already got a cheap grocery shop. The Greens propose 200 grocery shops will only be in key political areas. Interesting take. Would you agree with that? 0448 922 604. I'm going to continue this conversation about this idea for a publicly owned grocery chain next. Caller Elizabeth in Albany, she rang the program earlier about it. This is what she had to say.
2: Oh, I think it takes a politician to steal somebody else's idea. Food bank is already out there doing that, complementing the supermarkets. Mm. By you go to a food bank, you go shopping, you can get, well, I went there once, got $200 worth of groceries, and it cost me, I think, about 50-something bucks.
1: That's Elizabeth in Albany speaking to Stan Shaw earlier this morning on Regional Breakfast. Does Elizabeth have a point? 0448 922 604. Good morning to this texter who just says, dumb idea, that's all. Your thoughts are welcome. And in fact, on the point that Elizabeth makes about food bank, I'll speak to food bank next to find out if their modelling is kind of like a grocery store or not. Or are they more food relief? I'll talk about that next. But this morning I've also been asking you on that text line, your satirical songs, your novelty songs, because on this day back in 1976, Rick D's Disco Duck went gold. And you've gotten in touch on the text line, and there are so many amazing suggestions, a lot of suggestions for Weird Al Yankovic, and which is totally makes a lot of sense because you can't go past parody songs without a bit Weird Al Yankovic. This is for, who mentioned it? Anyway, there was a few of you. I can't even go through the text right now. But this is for everyone that suggested Weird Al Yankovic.

0: Oh my goodness, would Al Yankovic eat it on Southern WA mornings? Before you're going, what on earth is happening? This morning's Tuesday theme is satirical novelty songs. And to be fair, that was kind of on theme because we are actually talking about grocery stores this morning. But if you want to get involved, your satirical song, 0448922604, also on that text line. And about grocery stores, especially the Greens' idea for a publicly owned grocery chain. Rob from Baillingup texted through. Good morning, Rob. He says, I think the Fair Go Grocers is a great idea, whose time has well and truly come. It may need some fine tuning, but as Jess Beckling from the Greens MP, Greens MP suggested, it's workable and working at various places around the world. It can only increase competition from the other supermarkets and bring prices down for the consumer. Anybody who is brand loyal and wants to stick with their normal supermarket is able to do so. And Rob's really looking forward to the development of that idea. Thanks for getting in touch, Rob. You can 0448922604. If you would welcome, or what are your thoughts on a publicly owned grocery chain, especially in your neck of the woods? As I mentioned, it's an idea proposed by the Greens. Where they will buy up 200 stores from Coles and Woolies and set up Fair Go Grocers, propped up by you, the taxpayer. But is this model already happening around the state at the moment? Let's go to Kate O'Hara, the CEO of Food Bank. Good morning, Kate. Nope, here we go. There's Kate. Good morning, Kate.
1: Morning, Tella. Morning to your listeners.
0: Thanks for your time this morning. Earlier, I played a quick clip of Elizabeth from Albany. She says the model already exists and mentioned Food Bank, but I understand that Food Bank is not really a grocery store.
1: Well, no, we're food relief and we're really very different to traditional

0: supermarkets in a number of ways. But I love that Elizabeth called. I think that's fantastic.
1: What do you think about this idea floating by the Greens, a publicly owned grocery store? I mean, what are you seeing on the ground when it comes to buying groceries?
0: Well, look, our services are growing in need, and particularly in the southwest, we're doing lots of things, including building a new branch in Dalyellup. But it's really important in the food retail space that that retail space is kept viable, because we rely totally on those that are able to donate to us. Some 80% of our stock's donated. And without a viable food retail sector in whichever format of supermarkets or other fresh produce markets, all sorts of things, we couldn't function. So whatever happens in that space, we're here to want to work with them, however things change, if they did change.
1: So you're okay with the idea, so long as the retail market is strong and going, because you rely on them to actually support and supply your products through Food Bank, is that right?
0: Absolutely, because that sector works in with the agricultural sector, and the agricultural sector is critical for our nation, much less our state. And sadly, we're seeing lots of things happening in the agricultural sector that are impacting their ability to think about us as part of their food distribution network. The vast bulk goes into retail, but those that maybe are not so good looking, particularly in fruit and veg, we love getting that product because it's just as delicious, and we can get it out to households free.
1: Is that something that's missing from this conversation? With the Greens idea aside, when it comes to the price of groceries at the checkout, are we missing, are there too many chains, sorry, links in the chain from, say, the farmer to the consumer that's making it so expensive? Is there some, what are we missing from the conversation here, Kate?
0: Well, you've got to remember those that are producers all across the country, but particularly here in WA with our vast geography, logistics involves petrol and fuel. And, moving things around is not just expensive for every household, it's expensive for farmers and growers. So too is all the other costs in the economy, and the cost of staffing, the availability of people to work on farms. So we've really got to think about the multi layers that exist. And, I cry when I hear things like there's produce up in Carnarvon or Kununurra that is not being put to use because it's been ground into earth and didn't meet some requirements. So I hate hearing about stuff not being put into a system of food relief, but it is a complex system. There's a lot of movement required to get product out there, and it's not easy to run an agricultural business anywhere, but particularly in WA. With our distances.
1: Are you seeing more demand for your services with Food Bank, Kate, lately?
0: Oh, absolutely, seeing ongoing growth, and it makes us worry when we see an interest rate rise because of all the ripples that come off that. We know that we're the support that's needed for households in hardship. People need to get referred to come to our service. We don't have the breadth of products that a traditional retailer offers. We've got a much smaller range. But people that use the service start to think sideways and think, in different ways about how they get their food and select their food. Like Elizabeth, she was able to save quite a lot of money because we've got a handling fee model. But we don't have the range. We rely on volunteers. We couldn't do it without having all those volunteers. Our total overhead would change. So, look, we're not there to replace the retail sector. We're a partner to the retail sector. We'll work with whoever. We just want it to be a viable, healthy retail sector. And there's many levers to pull to help prices go down for households. So, lots of things to think about.
1: Lots of things to think about for sure. I'm speaking with Kate O'Hara, the CEO of Food Bank, on the back of the Greens' publicly owned grocery chain idea. Speaking of demand, Kate, while I've got you, you're about to launch a new purpose-built food bank hub in Dalyellup, just south of Bunbury.
0: I'm very excited.
1: Very exciting. So how is it going? Are you on track?
0: Oh, we are not just on track, we're on budget. which
1: I'd
0: you've got
1: love
0: to
1: to hear
0: say in
1: it.
0: this current environment is pretty rare. So I think I better actually touch wood because I don't want to have cursed anything. We've got a community consultation coming up as well, so I'll be down in Bunbury and Dalyellup having a look. And there's people from the community that are coming to join that process.
1: Fantastic. So it will be opened end of this year, early next year. Is that the plan?
0: We'll get to practical completion with the builder in December, and then we'll be getting it all ready to open probably first week of Feb or second week of Feb, if not before. But that's part of the reason to go down and have a look. We want to move as soon as possible. It's such a lovely thing to be able to move into a new space with a much better ability to support and serve. So it's going to be great, and we've got people like Youth Focus as in the building with us, and we're next to some great other retailers and on public transport routes, and it should be a big difference to help those that have been referred to us that really are struggling, because we want to help them keep a roof over their head.
1: Absolutely. Fantastic. Well, we look forward to seeing those doors open in the southwest. Thanks for your time, Kate.
0: Thanks for your interest, and here's good things for all your listeners.
1: Absolutely. Kate O'Hara, Food Bank CEO, just responding to the Greens' idea about a publicly owned grocery chain. But as you heard from Kate, they rely, they're a food relief service, and they rely on the retail industry to get it right so that they can provide cost-effective food and drink and beverages and supermarket essentials for you at home. It's 28 minutes away from 11. Let's squeeze in some news headlines now with Jackie Lynch. Good morning, Jackie.
2: Good morning, Chella. The Coalition has unveiled its migration policy, describing it as the biggest cut to immigration in Australia's history. If elected, the Coalition would reduce net oversize migration to 100,000 for 2 years before levelling it to 160,000 in the fourth year. The federal government is being urged not to cave in to calls from tech giants OpenAI and Anthropic, who've asked for carve-outs for copyright laws to train their frontier models in Australia. Under the proposed changes, artists could be forced to opt out of their work being scrapped to train AI. Annabelle Heard from Australia's Recording Industry Association has told a Senate committee such a change would devastate the music industry. And after more than 30 years, the iconic border sign at West Australia's Eucla Quarantine checkpoint on the South Australian border has been demolished. The sign is making way for a new 4.5 metre high sign designed to become a landmark for those travelling across the Nullarbor from 2027.
1: Thank you very much, Jackie Lynch, with the news headlines there. We'll get some weather very shortly, but some texts about the Greens' idea for a publicly owned grocery store. Tom Fricantanning, good morning to you, Tom. He says Greens have lost the plot, and it shows that their vote hasn't improved during a period where people are desperate to see a change. The member is so far off, it's laughable. How does increased competition help farmers? The milk industry had a problem with major supermarkets selling the product below cost, not price gouging. Want to see less bureaucracy, trying to be your local green grocer. Thank you for your text. I wonder if you agree with Tom in Katanning. Good morning to this texter too, says Chella. Just buy up 200 stores from Coles and Woolworths. How? You think they're just going to sell 200 stores? What a joke. Well, the only detail on that is the Greens will use new forced divestiture laws to take up those major supermarket sites. So I'm no lawyer, so I'm not sure how that exactly will look like, but apparently there is some help in that area to actually get Coles and Woolworths to force the sale of those 200 stores. Thank you for your texts. Keep them coming through 0448 922 604.
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1: Let's get some weather now from the Bureau of Meteorology. Tom Anderson, good morning, Tom.
4: Good morning, Chella.
1: We are southwest and Great Southern in WA, or as I like to call it, Southern WA. How are we looking weather-wise this week?
4: Look, we do have a little bit of weather coming. So today is probably going to be the warmest day of the week. We do have those northeasterly winds at the moment, which will start turning to be more of a westerly or southwesterly wind over the next couple of days, which will cool things down a little bit. But then in behind that, so Wednesday night and into Thursday, we're going to have passage of a couple of troughs or

0: cold fronts move over the southern parts of WA, so we will start seeing a little bit of rainfall from probably late on Wednesday night, probably come in two hits. So we have some rainfall Wednesday night into Thursday morning, and then a little bit more again Thursday afternoon.
1: Fantastic. Any sneaky peek that you can tell us about the weekend as well, Tom?
0: Yeah, so the weekend should be relatively nice. It will still be a bit cold, though, so we have mostly southerly winds, meaning we probably have a bit of cloud cover, a shower or two around, and we are looking at the top temperatures for much of the regions being around that 19 or 18 degrees. So not the the warmest weekend ahead, but it should be drier than the latter half of the working week.
1: And not to be a bit of a whinger, Tom, but it's cold weather. It is. I get it. It's spring. It's the middle of spring. But when can we start to see some warmer weather kind of turn?
0: Yeah, we should start seeing it soon. So it's still a little bit north of us at the moment. We are seeing some very warm temperatures, even about the Midwest at the moment. So once we start getting more regular West Coast troughs that really bring down some of that warmer air, we will start seeing those temperatures get closer and closer to 30. So obviously not for the rest of this week, but even from, in a week or two's time, we should be able to start seeing those temperatures really get up in the high 20s.
1: Okay, I'm not wishing it for it to come sooner. That's just to clarify to everybody before they come at me. Thank you so much for your time this morning, Tom.
0: Thank you.
1: Tom Anderson, the duty forecaster at the Bureau of Meteorology. They're on grocery stores, publicly owned grocery chained. Darren in Beverly is called and says, we already have a WA-owned and operated stores that work with farmers. Maybe they should just be offered subsidies instead. That is definitely an idea. Thank you, Darren and Beverly. 0448 922 604. On that text line too, you've been sending through your satirical and novelty song suggestions. There's been so many coming through. Elaine in Bunno says, hi, Chella. What about Pete Dennehy's Looking at My Phone? Very relevant for life today.

very relevant for life today and also very catchy. Nice suggestion, Elaine in Bunbury. What Mick the Greater Driver says, hi there, what about the Newcastle song 1974 by Bob Hudson? Do I have that one? I don't know if I have that one. Ray in Preston Beach also suggested the dead skunk in the middle of the road.

0: these novelty songs like folk songs. I think that's the go-to genre for novelty songs is folk. Folk and country, perhaps. Keep them coming through. 0448922604. Great suggestions, but I think I'm going to go with Monster Mash by Bobby Boris Pickett. So I'll play that in just a tick. And then when we come back, you've heard about another migration policy that's come out today, this time from the federal opposition.
1: What we are proposing today is the biggest cut to immigration in the history of this country.
0: The biggest cut to immigration in this country. That was federal Liberal leader Angus Taylor. I'll take a look at that next after Monster Mash.

We're doing the Monster Mash on Southern WA mornings across the southwest and Great Southern. Chella Williams with you for at least the next 17 minutes. So a bit of time to still get your song suggestions in. We're talking about satirical novelty songs because in 1976, Rick D's Disco Duck went gold, which then eventually went platinum as well. Mick the Greater Driver suggested the Newcastle song. I finally found it.

0: 70s were just a real decade for satirical novelty songs, weren't they? Thanks for the suggestion, Mick the Greater Driver. This other texter, good morning to this texter, who says, hello, probably a little bit too spicy, but Memories by Leonard Cohen is probably my favourite satirical song by him. Oh, I might have to read up on the lyrics on that one. What is that? 16 minutes away from 11. Now, the Federal Coalition has come out with its plans to slash net migration to 100,000 people in its first term if elected. Now, under the government's plan, net migration will be lowered to 225,000 people by next financial year. So that sounds like a lot less people coming into the country, and international students are also in the spotlight under this plan. The coalition wants to lower the share of international students at universities to below 25%, and it will abolish temporary graduate visas, which allows international students who have recently studied here to keep living here temporarily. They will be able to apply for other visas like skilled working visas. This is opposition leader Angus Taylor talking about the plan.
1: The reality is that immigration policy under Labor is threatening our way of life. I've said from day one that there is a better way, and that means lowering the numbers and raising the standards, and we will do both. And what we are proposing today is the

0: biggest cut to immigration in the history of this country. That is what is necessary right now, given the failures of the Labor government. The net overseas migration numbers will be 100,000 year one, 100,000 year two, going to 160,000 in year four. That will take pressure off roads, off schools, off infrastructure, off houses. As part of that 650,000 reduction, there will be a 100,000 increase in skilled visas, temporary skilled visas. And this is a focus on the skills we need as a country, which won't be determined by union officials. It'll be determined by the national interest and the interest of our economy and our businesses in this country. Now, part of what we have seen under Labor is our universities selling not education, but visa pathways, migration pathways. And that will end under this policy. We want our universities selling world-class education. So as part of this policy, we will be eliminating temporary graduate visas and focusing instead on those who are qualified to come to this country on a temporary visa, not a temporary graduate visa, ensuring that we have the people we need, not just the people that are coming from the universities.
1: Opposition leader Angus Taylor outlining the federal coalition's plans to slash net migration. What are your thoughts on this? Does it go far enough to curb immigration? Does it need curbing? Does it go too far? 0448 922 604. There has been concerns from you in regional WA about the Labor government's plan to have a ballot for backpackers if they wanted to stay for a second or third year. You might remember this. It was raised a couple of weeks ago. And there won't be as many spots available to stay beyond that first year. So some of you were saying that it could hurt your businesses that rely on backpackers. As we know, in the regions, there are a lot of hospitality industries and agricultural industries rely on backpackers. If less of them are allowed to stay, Shadow Home Affairs Minister Jono Dunningham has flat out rejected the idea.
2: In terms of working holiday makers, that is something that we have looked at what Labor have done, and Labor's announcements to put in place a ballot to cap the number have been roundly rejected. We think that those are measures that should not be continued with. Our response in turn is to apply a fee increase to working holiday makers across the 3 years that you may hold that visa, but be exempt from that fee increase should you fulfil the regional obligations under that visa, which means, of course, our regional workforces, seasonal workforces, our hospitality sector in regional Australia, of course, along with those city-based entities that require these workers, will still get what they need. As Angus has said, we will be abolishing the temporary graduate visa. Universities and other educational institutions have reverted to, sadly, selling a pathway to some form of permanency or perhaps even citizenship rather than education. That's not what this scheme was set up for. And so abolishing the temporary graduate visa, with a few exceptions, which I'll be happy to run through later, means that we can actually focus on skills need in this country, not just whatever is churned out of our universities.
1: That's Shadow Home Affairs Minister Jono Dunningham speaking to media earlier this morning on the Federal Coalition's plans to slash net migration. So he says working holiday makers will pay more under the coalition but will be encouraged to work in country WA. I wonder what you think about all this as the debate rages on about immigration, how to curb it, if it needs curbing. And how will it affect industries that rely on migration and backpackers too? 0448 922 604.
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1: 9 minutes away from

From 11 up next. No. If the sight of puppies melts you into a puddle and you love the idea of puppies just filling up your home, then you want to stay listening because Guide Dogs WA needs you. I'll explain more. After our novelty songs this morning, satirical songs on 0448 922 604, Ben says, have you had Shut Up Your Face? I believe it's the biggest selling single in Australia's history. Think about the mama, she's the same. What's the matter, you? Hey, God, no respect. Hey, what do you think you do? Why you look so sad? I'm not sure if this song would fly now in 2026, but good suggestion, Ben. It's definitely one of the most popular novelty songs around, but I have to go with this one. It was suggested a few times on the text line and very popular. It's Smoko by The Chats.

0: Smoko by The Chats. A satirical song this morning that was suggested a few times on the text line. Regardless of what you think of that song, gosh darn it, it's catchy, isn't it? 6 minutes away from 11. Now, if you are a dog and a puppy lover in the region, this is a call for you. Guide Dogs WA needs people to open their homes to future guide and assistant dogs, especially homes within the southwest from Busselton to Margaret River. To tell us all about it is Laura Wind. Good morning, Laura.
1: Good morning. How are you?
0: I'm really good, thank you. Can you explain a bit of the need? How much demand is there for guide dogs in the southwest and the regions?
1: Look, we're always on the lookout. It's like a revolving door, I suppose. You know, as one pup leaves, we're looking for a new home for the next pups. And we've got the ability to have roughly 8 to 9 puppies down here at any given time.
0: So you're looking for homes to actually raise these puppies. What kind of commitment does that take, Laura?
1: We are, yeah. So a commitment from 8 weeks of age. And then it's roughly around 14 to 16 months that the pups would be placed in people's homes. And that can be a range of different people, from, you know, part-time working people to stay-at-home parents, to individuals, to families, just someone that's prepared to open their door and give that 14 to 16 months commitment to raising a puppy.
0: Do you need any experience of actually training a guide dog at all, though?

0: No, you don't. You know, a good level of fitness, a good understanding of dogs in general, a willingness to learn, and we will guide you and teach you everything you need to know along the way.
1: Are there any households that you don't actually recommend this participation in?
0: People that work full time, it's very challenging because this program is based around socialisation and getting the pups out and about daily to experience the world and different environments. And people with very, very young children, so children under two, is, you know, time consuming enough when you've got young children, but to take on a young puppy that needs one-on-one attention and to be out and about every day and can be quite boisterous as a young Labrador puppy can be quite hard as well.
1: My guest is Laura Wynn from Guide Dogs WA, putting the call out for people to open their homes for future guide and assistant dogs. You mentioned Labradors. Are they all Labrador puppies, Laura?
0: They are currently, yes. We started our own breeding program around 3 or 4 years ago in Perth. So we have just stuck to the Labradors while that breeding team are doing an amazing job in getting all of our lines and our genetics and finding the best possible dogs to place out to become, yeah, guides and assistance dogs.
1: And for someone listening right now, Laura, who's never maybe come across guide dogs or assistant dogs or never heard the need, can you briefly explain, you know, what kind of role guide dogs and assistant dogs have in society and community?
0: Yeah, look, you know, for a person who is blind or has low vision to experience the world being guided by a dog, I mean, personally, I haven't got the need, obviously, but just listening to people and the change it makes that they can freely move around society without having to navigate with a cane and bump into things, and the general companionship as well that they get from working with a dog and the trust and the bonds that they build. And then our assistance dogs are with families with children with autism. And again, it's that connection that the kids have with an animal. Sometimes navigating the world and life is quite challenging and making friendships, but when they've got that best friend to help them and to be there when they're going into challenging environments, it makes a world of difference for the families in general.
1: Fantastic. Well, if anyone's listening and you think you could be one of these people that would raise a future guide and assistant dogs, you can find out more information at guidedogswa.com.au, and there is a section there about getting involved with puppy raising. Thank you so much for your time this morning and telling us about it, Laura.
0: Thank you.
1: Laura Wind from Guide Dogs WA, putting the call out. If you're in regional WA, southern WA, and think, I could raise a little Labrador to become a future guide and assistant dogs, you can get involved. It's my time to get out of here and skedaddle for the 11 o'clock news. Thank you so much for all your contributions and your texts this morning. I've had a lot of fun. I'll be back in the chair tomorrow for the Southwest, at least. But have a great rest of your Tuesday.
2: New from
3: Good morning, Brianna Shepherd with ABC Radio News. Nationals leader Matt Canavan says the Coalition's newly unveiled immigration policy will put the needs of Australians first. Under the proposal, net overseas migration would be slashed to 100,000 per year for the first 2 years of a Coalition government, before increasing to 160,000 by the fourth year. The plan includes cutting 650,000 temporary visas over 4 years. Senator Canavan says the plan is needed to improve Australia's living standards.
4: We do need to implement the largest cut to migration in our nation's history so that we do take back our country, because we are a country. We're not just a campground. We are a nation of borders. We're not a booking.com site.
3: Veterans Affairs Minister Matt Keogh says the Coalition's proposal would be devastating for healthcare, construction and regional economies that rely on migrants.
5: I think the Coalition's going to have to explain why it wants to smash the Australian economy with this approach. And it needs to say to the Australian people, you know, which hospital...

0: schools are now not going to have enough staff to operate. This would smash opportunities for healthcare to be not just for the Australian community in general, but for veterans as well.
1: WA's Fisheries Minister has announced an additional $5 million to strengthen shark mitigation strategies. Jackie Jarvis says the money will fund more helicopter, drone and lifeguard patrols across WA's beaches. The Department of Primary Industries and Regional Development will also receive $800,000 to support more shark tagging and funding for 10 new network receivers along the coast. Ms Jarvis says the government will continue to research ways to improve shark mitigation.
2: People in West Australia understand we can't mitigate all the risks. What we do is provide as much information as possible to beach users and give them choices that they can make, that informed choice about where they swim.
1: A former president of the WA Children's Court has called for an inquest into the 2022 murder of three children by their mother in the Pilbara town of Port Hedland. Margaret Hawke was turned away from a women's refuge just one day before she killed her children, with staff telling her they were at capacity. The state government says it doesn't have the power to order an inquest into the matter. Dennis Reynolds has told 102.5 ABC Perth he's signed a letter telling the government that's not true.
3: The attorney does have the power to direct the state coroner, or a coroner, the Act says, to conduct an inquest. It's very clear and unambiguous and not qualified at all.
1: Attorney General Tony Booty says he's received further legal advice informing him he cannot order an inquest without fresh evidence. WA Environment Minister Matthew Swinburne says the state government will extend the H5 bird flu vaccination program to some of Penguin Island's little penguin population. It's the next step in the government's prevention plan, with 35 penguins on the island off the coast of Rockingham to be vaccinated tomorrow ahead of breeding season. The disease was last detected in WA in July, with only 10 cases reported so far across the state. However, the deadly strain has spread around the country, impacting wild birds and marine mammals. Mr Swinburne says it's important to prepare native wildlife before an outbreak occurs.
4: We know, unfortunately, it is inevitable that bird flu will become established in the West Australian environment, and that we want to make sure that where we can protect and build resilience into populations, we are taking those steps.
1: Overseas briefly, and four Central Asian countries have stepped up health checks after a suspected death from pneumonic plague in Russia. Kazakhstan, Tajikistan and Kyrgyzstan are tightening health controls at border checkpoints, and Uzbekistan is setting up quarantine centres. There are conflicting accounts of how the 28-year-old lab technician in Siberia fell ill. Moscow has played down reports she may have broken a test tube containing the plague pathogen. And in sport, new North Melbourne coach Jamie Graham says he feels he's landed at the perfect AFL club for him. 43-year-old Graham, who has been a long-term assistant with both West Coast and Fremantle, has now been handed the reins at North Melbourne following Alistair Clarkson's axing. He says North's values align perfectly with his makeup as a coach.
5: I feel like it's a perfect fit. My values and the way I'm wired seem to be very aligned with North Melbourne. A connected club and something that I can really feel like I belong to and can contribute to the environment.
1: WA's weather, some afternoon showers and the chance of a thunderstorm over the northern Kimberley. In Perth, sunny today, heading for a top of 27. Right now in town, it's 25 degrees. ABC News.
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15: Each year, high school teachers get a list of names of their new students, the ones they'll teach that coming school year. Now, at first, it's just a list of names, but over the weeks and months, those names become people, each kid with their own story. Sometimes a student shines because of their talent and promise. Sometimes they're the class clown or the schoolyard bully. And sometimes a student stands out because of some terrible shadow in their background. And the teacher has to meet each and every one of those kids where they are, if they're to have any hope of connecting with and educating them. As a profession, teaching is a strange mix of intimacy and bureaucracy, and it asks an enormous amount from the people who

0: do it well. Brendan James Murray has been a high school teacher for more than 10 years. He's written a book about one year in the classroom called The School. Hi, Brendan. Welcome back to Conversations.
1: Hi, thanks very much for having me on.
0: Brendan, last time you were here, we were talking about taipans. Are you still a little snake obsessed?
1: I'm always going to be a little bit snake obsessed. It's just something that's a big part of who Brendan is, I think.
0: Do you have any in your living with you at the moment, or is it merely a theoretical interest at this point?
1: Purely theoretical. I think it would be a choice between the snake or my wife, and my wife is always going to win that one.
0: And I'm assuming it's not because venomous snakes are easier to get along with than the teenagers that you teach?
1: Definitely not.
0: Because teenagers get such a bad rap. What do you enjoy about teaching that age group?
1: One thing that's very true of children is that they have this real honesty about them, and it's something people talk about a lot, but it's very true. With young people, you know exactly where you stand by and large, and when I suppose I'm an English teacher, when we're talking about real world issues, they have a way of kind of cutting through the adult nonsense and just seeing things as they are, and I think that can be really refreshing. And perhaps it's a sad reality of the human experience that to some degree we grow out of that and in a way become less honest and more vague and more careful about what we say. So that's something that's very fulfilling about working with young people, especially as an English teacher.
0: So the eye rolls and the groans, they're not things that put you off about teenagers?
1: No, the key is to not take it personally, to see the humour in it. And I try to think as frequently as I can about what I was like when I was that age. And I think, like all kids, school wasn't necessarily my favourite place to be a lot of the time.
0: So why then, of all the schools in the country, why did you decide to go back to teach at your old high school?
1: I think it's a part of the world that I'm very deeply connected to, almost on a kind of spiritual level in a way. It's a really beautiful part of the world. We've got this beautiful coastline, and I can't imagine myself ever being very far away from it. But there's quite a bit of disadvantage in that area as well. And I grew up myself at times under quite a bit of hardship. And it's quite fulfilling for me to be working in that community and trying to help the young people there and make a bit of a difference there.
0: Was there a lot of deja vu, especially when you first started working in the school? Did it feel like you'd gone back in time?
1: Definitely. I think anybody, if they reflect back on their time at school, whether it be primary school or secondary school, we spend so much time there. It almost becomes part of the architecture of your mind, these different locations that you remember and what happened in this classroom or what happened in this part of the schoolyard. And certainly when I started, I'd walk past a particular spot and it's almost like you suddenly get tugged into the past and you remember being there as a child, or you remember a specific thing that happened there. So it's kind of a strange sense of having one foot in the present and one foot in your own past.
0: Were there any teachers that you had as a student? Were any of them still there at the school when you joined the staff?
1: There were a few, but by the time I came back, about 10 years had passed, something like that. So a number of them had retired, but there were a few. And at first it was a little strange, but that actually became a really nice thing to sit down and get to know them as people, as opposed to as just teachers with a capital T, which I think is how kids often see their teachers.
0: You say it's a beautiful part of the world, but there is some disadvantage there in the community that the school is in. So what kind of stuff is going on in the families of the students that you teach? What range of stuff are those kids dealing with once they're outside of the school grounds?
1: I think one of the things as a teacher is that you never really quite know. And that, I think, is the real challenge. You've got this room full of 24, 25, maybe sometimes even 26 kids, and that's going to be 25 different experiences. And you don't know what they've just walked out of before they walked into your classroom.

0: And then there's the reality of stepping into your own classroom as a qualified teacher. What part of teaching was the steepest learning curve for you?
1: Definitely behaviour management, I think, is the steepest learning curve for every new teacher. How do you get a room full of 25 young people to be interested or engaged or ready to take part in whatever it is that you want them to do?
0: What kind of advice had you been given about managing behaviour when you were doing your teacher training?
1: A kind of cliche in teaching is don't smile until Easter, which is the idea that if you are the kind of unyielding wall, the tough teacher for the first few months of the year, you set a standard that makes it easier to control the class for the remainder of the year.
0: And did that work for you?
1: I didn't even attempt it because it's not in my nature. I'm not kind of the tough guy at all. And I knew it was just a facade that I wouldn't be able to maintain. So I didn't try to teach in that way.
0: So what works for you? If you've got a kid, say, acting out or being the class clown and disrupting that classroom, what approach do you take?
1: So I think you need to have boundaries that you enforce. So you need to say to kids, if you do this, this is going to happen. And then you need to make sure that happens every time, because the moment it doesn't happen, there's this wiggle room that causes problems. But I try really hard, and all teachers do this, I think, try really hard to understand the kid as a human being and be interested in them and care about them. And I think that is the best way to get kids to do the right thing, because 99.9% of kids, if they know that you do care about them, they're either not going to act up, or when they do, they'll at least feel quite guilty, which is a really good bit of leverage as a teacher that you can have.
0: What story did your dad tell you about getting the strap from a teacher that he had in the 1960s, in the days when corporal punishment was a standard part of classroom teaching?
1: Dad had a teacher who would give the students the strap, but do it so, so, so gently that it became a joke amongst the students, and they would deliberately do the wrong thing. So this guy would give them the strap essentially for their own amusement. And that was a story that he told me a number of times growing up.
0: What message did you take from that, or how did you see that teacher in that story?
1: When I was a kid, I used to just think it was a funny story. But as I grew older, and certainly when I became a teacher myself, I formed the view that this was probably a teacher who was protesting in a way. I think he'd probably been told by his principal and by the bureaucrats who oversaw education at that time that when students do the wrong thing, you're going to hit them. And if you're not prepared to do that, you won't be in a classroom. So his approach to that was, fine, you're going to make me hit the kids, I'll hit the kids, but I'll barely hit them at all. So I think that was actually a really courageous thing that teacher did. I think he was taking a stand in his own way, even if the students didn't recognise that and didn't realise that it would have been far easier for that teacher to just be whacking them like everybody else. I really, really admire that. And I think that's what modern teachers need to be doing, and what I try to do, which is think about what's right and wrong about education and take stands against what's wrong, so that schools can be the best places they can be for the young people in our care.
2: Today, it's my conversation with Brendan James Murray about his life at high school.
0: Is there a particular year level, Brendan, that's the most challenging or assumed to be the most challenging to teach at high school?
1: Year 8. So year 7s are still a little bit nervous and a little bit scared. Year 9s are starting to get a little bit of the teenage apathy sneaking in. So rather than running wild, they're more likely to kind of roll their eyes at you and sit back. With year 8s, you've got the immaturity of the year 7, but none of the apathy of the year 9, which can result in a fairly lively classroom. Yeah, exactly.
0: Tell me about the bet that you made with two year 9 girls, Tegan and Jada.
1: Yeah, so there was these two girls that I taught some years ago, and they always wore huge amounts of makeup, so much makeup that they were almost when they had their makeup on versus when they had it off, they were almost unrecognizable.

0: recognisable as being the same people. And of course, that amount of makeup was against the school rules. So they were always butting heads with the coordinators and the principals, other people. So I gave them the bet that if they would come to school, come to English one day with no makeup on at all, I'd not make them do any work. They could just chill out and watch a movie. So that was my attempt to kind of bribe them. The underlying thinking being that what I hoped was that they would have that experience, feel good about themselves and feel happy and not have people giving them a hard time, because they'd expressed to me that they didn't want to wear that makeup. It was something that they felt like they had to do.
1: And did it work? Did they take you up on it?
0: Eventually. It took ages. I was reminding them about this offer again and again and again and again. And then one day they just showed up without their makeup totally unexpectedly. And they said, "We want to watch Shrek," which I found kind of adorable for these year nine, fashionable, kind of occasionally back chatty girls. And there they were, just being kids, sitting in a room watching a film that we usually reserve for much younger kids.
1: It seems to sum up something about being a teenager, isn't it? On the one hand, all this makeup, presumably to look older or to hide yourself, and then at the same time being someone who wants to sit down and watch a kid's animated film with your bestie. It's like this is all these things are happening at once at that age.
0: Exactly. And I think kids are trying so hard to be adults. And I think sometimes even adults are trying to push kids to grow up very quickly. I mean, in high schools, we're always talking to the kids about, well, what pathway do you want to take? What job do you want to do? What do you think you want to study? And I think it's really healthy sometimes to take a breath and step back and just let kids be kids, because childhood, as we know, is over so quickly.
1: Which class is the most rewarding for you intellectually?
0: Intellectually rewarding for me would be Year 12 literature. I suppose for the obvious reason that we're dealing with quite complex ideas and complex texts and preparing kids for examinations that are very, very competitive. So that doesn't mean that that's my favourite class to teach, but in terms of intellectually rewarding, it would definitely be that.
1: What things end up getting discussed in that class, you know, with the entry point is fiction or books? What sort of subjects come up in those conversations in class?
0: Absolutely anything that you can think of. And this, for me, is the most beautiful thing about teaching English, because we're reading all sorts of different novels, plays, poems, you name it, that explore the human experience. I think you get these opportunities to have conversations with young people about the world that are probably still there in other subjects, but maybe not so readily available in, for instance, if you're teaching mathematics or something like that.
1: So what is it that you want students to take away from that class?
0: That the world is an extremely complex place, and that all of our experiences are very narrow as individuals, but that we can really broaden that perspective when we think about all the different types of people that are out there, the different backgrounds, whether they be cultural backgrounds, religious backgrounds, just understanding that humans are infinitely complex and infinitely fascinating.
1: So on one hand, there's this big world of learning that you invite students into. And then, of course, at the same time are exams, which particularly for those senior students can feel like real make or break territory.
0: Yeah.
1: Tell me about your student, Claire. First of all, what made her an interesting person to have in that literature class?
0: I'd taught Claire for several years before I had her in Year 12 literature, and she was and is an extremely intelligent, extremely capable person. She had had a range of challenges already in relation to her mental health. One particular incident when I was teaching her in Year 10, it was quite a boisterous class, and suddenly the class fell into absolute silence, and I thought, well, something's happened here. And I remember turning around and seeing Claire, and she'd cut both her arms with the edge of a plastic ruler, and she had this blood running down her arms. So this is the kind of pain that she was experiencing emotionally over many years. And then she ended up in Year 12 literature, and the pressure on her, whether you say, you could say she put the pressure on herself, but I would say that the system to a large degree put this pressure on her, was so immense that her final year of school was an

0: extraordinarily challenging one, and probably more challenging than it needed to be, I think.
1: What happened to her on the final exam day?
0: She went into the literature exam, and I was only a few minutes into the exam, and I was standing outside the exam hall, just kind of, something made me just wait a little bit that day for some reason. It wasn't necessarily because of her, but then suddenly the door burst open, and the second that I heard it, just this crash of the door exploding open, I knew that it was going to be Claire, and I turned around, and she kind of ran out and collapsed at my feet, crying, coughing, just having this awful panic attack. And she was shortly followed by the exam supervisor, and I said, you know, I'll take care of her. And I was trying to reassure her, saying that it didn't matter, that there are things in this world that are far more important than exams. And she was just in this moment of absolute despair, I would say. So I ended up taking her back to my office with another really wonderful teacher who's the head of the senior school at that time. And I had a conversation with Claire about what had just happened. And I really opened up to her at that time about some of the challenges that I'd faced when I was younger, and even when I wasn't that young, with anxiety and depression and things like that. And we had a conversation, and eventually Claire decided that she wanted to go back in to the exam and try to finish it. So we were able to take her back in into a different room. And I sort of made the promise to her. I said, look, I'll wait outside this room. So if you need to come back out again, I'll be there, and you won't have lost anything. And to her eternal credit, she went back in there, she sat down, she completed that exam, and she came out feeling really good. And I think not necessarily about anything that she wrote necessarily, although I'm sure she wrote great stuff, more so that she'd had this moment of courage where she'd been able to overcome something. And these are the types of things that you see young people achieve that are never going to be reflected in their final scores, but nonetheless, I think are just really moving and extraordinarily humbling things to see. And I was extremely moved by that, and I think about that often.
1: Were her classmates aware of what was going on? You know, they formed such bonds by year 12 in sitting there next to Claire in that exam room. Did they know what was happening with her?
0: Yeah, so they'd certainly seen her run out. It was you couldn't fail to notice that. And it was quite a small class anyway. But I think the most interesting part of this story is another girl named Maya, who was just a few tables away from Claire and a good friend of Claire's and really cared about her. And I spoke to Maya afterwards, and she said that when Claire ran from that exam hall, she had this moment where she wanted to go after her and wanted to console her and look after her, because it was her friend and she was really worried about her and knew that she needed support and help. But this little voice in her head said to her, no, you can't do that. That's not important now. The exam is far more important. And I just think it's a sad indictment on the system that we would put a young person in a position where they would feel that way and they would make a decision like that. I would think that the types of young people we want to be raising would be the person who goes after their friend and supports them. And I know Maya, for a long time after that, felt really guilty about not going after her friend.
1: In that senior literature class, Brendan, you get to share your own interests and passions. Which writer do you really enjoy teaching to those kids?
0: Peter Carey, without question. Everyone who
1: can just hear your voice light up with just enthusiasm and fandom here, Brendan.
0: Yeah, that's right. I'm laughing because anyone who's ever been taught by me knows about my sycophantic love of Peter Carey. In particular, his short stories, they're just beautifully written. They're exceptionally weird. They're open to a range of interpretations.

0: conversations, and I've never had a student who has read those stories and studied the stories who has turned around and said, "Oh, I didn't enjoy that." All kids, in my experience, just love those
1: That
0: stories.
1: sounds a little bit Soviet pedagogy. It's like they know
0: That's
1: they must
0: right.
1: love Peter if they are to pass senior
0: No one
1: literature.
0: would dare confess a dislike of Peter Carey in my classroom.
1: One day you walked into your literature class and the room was unusually full of people. One of your students was filming you on her phone. What did the students hand you?
0: A large card that they'd all signed saying, "Thanks for teaching us, Mr. Murray," which was unusual because it was nowhere near the end of the year. Usually, if kids do that, it's at the end of the year. And it said, "We've done something special for you. There's someone who would really like to speak with you." And there was kind of a little flap on the card, and I folded the little flap up, and it said, "Peter Carey." There's not even an adjective to describe how lovely these young people were to have done this. But some kids had contacted Peter Carey through some, God knows how they did it, found his manager, his agent, or something like that, and convinced Peter Carey to give me a telephone call.
1: Where were you when you got this phone call from the most influential person to you in the world? Where were you?
0: I was just at home with a stack of correction, which is pretty standard for me in the evenings. The call I'd expected for some reason to come the following night. I think there'd been some confusion, maybe to do with like the time difference or whatever. And my mobile phone rang, and there was this big long string of numbers that said New York underneath. And I was like, "My God, it's Peter Carey." And yeah, then I was answered the phone, and there he was, and we had a conversation to a large degree about just how amazing and how lovely those kids were.
1: What did he say to you in that conversation, Brendan, that you've shared with students who were struggling, students like Claire?
0: I specifically asked him sort of, "Well, what advice should I be giving these kids?" And he was very open and very humble about the fact that often he lacks confidence in his own writing. He said that he believes all the bad reviews and he doesn't believe any of the good reviews, and he'd been working on a novel that he'd sort of chucked away because he didn't think it was any good. And that I've told that to so many students since who don't feel confident or feel like they can't complete a piece of writing because every time they put pen to paper, they just think it's horrible and it's not working and it doesn't make sense. Because if Peter Carey can feel that way, then any of us can give ourselves permission to feel that way.
1: It must have been a pretty special letter that those students wrote to convince this Booker Prize-winning New York-based writer to give you a call. Can you read us the letter?
0: So I have it here. "Dear Mr. Carey, our names are Shay and Emily, and we are currently studying Year 12 literature at our secondary college. We have studied your book, Collected Stories. We had a great time reading them and loved your writing. Our teacher, Mr. Murray, absolutely loves your writing and looks up to you as an author himself. We even got him to admit his favourite author, and you were on top. Mr. Murray is everyone's favourite teacher and makes studying literature really interesting and entertaining. We love coming to class and exploring the complexities of texts. Mr. Murray puts his heart and soul into teaching us, and we really want to give back to him when we graduate this year. So we as a class are inquiring if it's possible to please organise a signed book by Peter Carey or a phone call. We are really open to all ideas and options on how we can make this dream a reality. We are willing to pay, as we all believe our teacher deserves this experience, as he has truly made Year 12 incredible. Thank you so much, Shay and Emily."
1: That's such a gorgeous letter. I love the willing to pay. How much do you think they
0: I
1: were going to
0: know.
1: pay?
0: I don't know. I mean, can I say, I just, for the rest of my life, that is just going to be such a profound show of kindness that I really won't ever forget. And those kids, I think one of the reasons for writing this book is, I think, and you alluded to it, that sometimes young people get a bit of a bad rap, but when I hear people kind of running down the younger generation, quote, end quote, I often think to myself, you're not someone who has worked with young people or had much to do with young people, because they're amazing and they're kind and they're empathetic and they're engaged, and they've just got so much to offer and so much that we can learn from them.
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1: High school teacher Brendan James Murray is my guest on Conversations today, and his book is called The School. 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
3: Brianna Shepherd with news headlines. The Prime Minister has paid tribute to those impacted by the fatal military vehicle rollover southeast of Darwin. Defence has confirmed a 28-year-old male soldier died and five other soldiers were injured in the incident at Mount Bundy training area yesterday afternoon. The Fisheries Minister has announced an additional $5 million to strengthen shark mitigation strategies. Jackie Jarvis says the money will fund more helicopter, drone and lifeguard patrols across WA's beaches. DPIRT will also receive $800,000 to support shark tagging and funding for 10 new network receivers along the coast. And the Royal Humane Society of Australasia has awarded WA teenager Austin Appleby the Clark Gold Medal for bravery. In January, Austin swam 4 kilometres to shore after he and his family were swept out to sea in Quindalup. The 13-year-old was able to raise the alarm. His mother and two siblings eventually rescued.
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1: On Conversations today, my guest is Brendan James Murray. Although Brendan's own experiences at high school weren't great, he ended up training as a teacher and taking a job right back at the very same school in the town where he grew up. At the school, Brendan saw hundreds of kids move through the same hallways and classrooms, boisterous, angry, shy, big-hearted, awkward, all of them on that sometimes very vulnerable journey towards adulthood. Brendan's book, The School, is a vivid portrait of one year in the life of him and his students. I spoke with Brendan about the story in 2021. Brendan, you can't, of course, reach every student despite all of your efforts and all of your best intentions. Some drop out, some go off the rails. What's that like for you as a teacher when that happens?
0: It's extremely hard, or I find it extremely hard, because you do come to really care about them and you know what the future could hold for them if they stay engaged and if they stay in school, and you also know what the future can hold for them when they go down that other path. And you try everything you can to get them down the right path. But you're right, it would be naive to think that you're going to reach every single student. And that's something that every teacher knows. You're just not going to reach every one of them.
1: And does that sense of responsibility continue even after they've graduated or left the school? Do you still find yourself thinking about kids or keeping a track of them somehow?
0: Definitely. I still think about a lot of my students, the successful ones and the ones who have kind of disappeared. And schools are places that are haunted in many ways, because you think of all the people who've passed through, all the children who've passed through, and you wonder where they are now. And you are perpetually reminded of them by little things, and you wonder where they are. And you're also haunted by even the students who are at school, because the ghosts that kind of hover around them are the ghosts of who they could be in the future if things go well versus who they could be in the future if things don't go well. And what we don't talk about enough with teaching is the huge emotional burden that you take on if you care about the children, which most teachers do. I think that gets lost in all this talk about workload and bureaucracy and so on. The real weight, the real challenge of the job is that emotional burden that you carry, I think.
1: You're teaching in this place that you grew up in, where you were a child. were things like for you at home when you were a kid?
0: I was in a very loving home. My parents were and are fantastic parents. We didn't have a lot of money. There was one instant that I remember where we got Christmas gifts from the Salvation Army. But my parents were always able to put us first and make sure we had what we needed and look after us. We grew up immediately alongside a freeway. And I remember kids would come over for sleepovers, and the next morning they'd be completely exhausted, and so I was just kept awake all night by the traffic, which I didn't even notice.
1: It was your ocean waves.
0: Yeah, that's right. That's right. So that was kind of my experience of growing up in that part of the world. I do think about that all the time in regards to the kids that I teach, and many of them are far, far more disadvantaged than I ever was. In fact, it's almost disingenuous to use the word disadvantage when compared to some of the kids that I teach and that many hundreds upon hundreds of teachers teach every day across this country. I mean, we have kids who might have a parent who completely forgets their birthday. I mean, that seems such a kind of foreign concept, I think, to a lot of people, that a parent could forget their own child's birthday. But this is the sort of thing that we see from time to time, just little moments like that that hint at these great depths of difficulty within a household that a child has to face and has to grapple with every single day.
1: So home was a loving and a stable place for you, but what was your feelings about school? When you started in grade four, what did you tell your mum about the way you were feeling physically?
0: So it was the very first day of grade four. The school had to come and call my mum to pick me up. And I told her that I felt sick, which I did. Those were the only words that I had for what I was feeling then. And she took me to a doctor and I told him I feel sick. There were a range of tests, test after test after test. It was kind of just this feeling that I had through my whole body of, even now I don't have the right words for it. And certainly I didn't have the vocabulary at that time of just saying, like, I feel sick, and I couldn't eat, for example. I found it hard to get out of bed. There was one weekend where I lost an extraordinary amount of weight in, I think, just a few days. There were specialists. Nobody could really figure out what was wrong with me.
1: As the weeks and months went by and you weren't going to school, what did your mum realise?
0: She realised that it was almost certainly childhood anxiety or depression or something of that nature. And I say almost certainly because it was never diagnosed by anybody as such. And I hold no grudges for that, because it was the 1990s, it was a different time, and the problem was approached purely from a medical perspective, and that would be very, very different if that were to happen now. It was weeks and weeks and weeks and weeks that I hadn't attended school, or I might have attended one day here or there, but essentially I was what we now refer to as a school refuser. A long-time absent student who is extraordinarily challenging to get into the classroom and to actually engage with learning.
1: And how are you spending your days then?
0: Luckily for me, and I think this is the thing that saved me from an academic perspective, is that I loved reading and drawing as well, but mostly reading. So I would just be reading all the time. So I was just staying at home, just devouring books.
1: Do you remember, Brendan, that you were frightened of school, or something bad happened at school? Can you understand from, you know, your age now, what might have provoked that, as you say, school refusal in you at that age?
0: Not particularly, which is one of the challenging things about it. It would be so easy to say, oh, I had a scary teacher, or there was some student who'd been nasty to me. It was none of those things. And I think when we're looking at kids who are very hard to get to school, or who do become school refusers, it's extraordinarily complex, and it's not it's often not a matter of just having to fix one problem to get them back. So even now, if you were to put me in a time machine and make me my own teacher when I was in grade four,

0: I'd still be somewhat unclear on what to do to get that younger version of myself to come to school.
1: So what did your mum end up doing?
0: So one day she, and I'm eternally grateful for this, she put me in the car, drove me to school, essentially walked me to the classroom door, and I said to her, look, I can't go in there, I feel sick. Bearing in mind here, I was probably 9 or 10 years old, so a very little boy. And she took a stand. She stood her ground and she said, no, you need to go to school. You need to go in there. And I remember us, we must have gone back and forward for 20 minutes, half an hour of her just standing her ground and making sure that I went in. She wasn't angry. She was just completely immovable. I was going to school. I was going into the classroom, and that was what was going to be happening that day. She wasn't yelling at me. She wasn't telling me off. There was no nastiness or judgment. And I think I'm so grateful for that, because what she did was an exceptionally difficult thing to do. And I think there's a lot of parents who, for one reason or another, wouldn't have been able to do that, or couldn't have done that, or wouldn't have known to do that. And I think in her taking that stand, she made a huge difference to the trajectory that I was on, even as a very, very young student.
1: I wonder if you appreciated your mum at that point, or was it a hard thing between you back then?
0: I don't think that I appreciated what she'd done. I didn't have the maturity or the understanding, I think, to really appreciate it. But I certainly didn't begrudge what she'd done. I knew that I was supposed to be at school and that I needed to be there. But it was only many years later that I recognised the importance of what she'd done for me that day.
1: Before high school starts, I remember in primary school, the kind of conversations you'd have with your friends about what this new universe might be like. What do you remember talking about high school with your friends? What kind of place did you imagine it might be?
0: We thought it was going to be a really horrible place, a really scary place. I remember one of my friends telling us all, and whether he'd made this up or heard it somewhere, I don't know, but I remember him telling us, which is a complete myth, an urban legend. He said, oh, the older boys drag you behind the sheds and inject you with drugs, so then you're addicted, and then you'll come back to them and you'll be buying drugs from them. That's kind of their marketing strategy. So that was the type of place we thought we were walking in.
1: Well, thankfully that didn't happen, but some of your other nightmares kind of did come true. How did you first become aware of a student called Jude?
0: When I was in year seven, all of us, all my friends and I were aware of this boy who was older than us by quite a bit, double our size, and he was a very, very strange boy. He didn't have a lot of friends his own age. He was certainly a bully, but I think the normal bully is kind of motivated by the desire to get a laugh or humour, that type of thing. Jude wasn't like that at all. He seemed to take pleasure in doing very nasty, very cruel things to the most vulnerable students in the school, and often really quite violent things. My friends and I one day saw, we didn't see it happen, but the immediate aftermath of Jude really quite violently beating a much younger student. So he was a fairly dangerous boy who, for one reason or another, had decided that he was going to be victimising the vulnerable.
1: So he was someone you knew to keep clear of if you could. But what happened one afternoon at the bus stop?
0: I used to catch the bus that was the very last bus, and I was by myself, as I remember it, sitting on a concrete wall reading a book, which was pretty standard for me back then. There was nobody else around. It was a grey, dreary sort of wintry day. And I saw Jude in the distance on a BMX, and he rode the BMX at me as fast as he could, slammed the brakes on and sort of skidded and sprayed dirt all over me. And then he sort of pedaled away, and that didn't really bother me because that wasn't too bad. And I thought, well, as far as Jude's behaviour goes, that's actually fairly tame. But several minutes later, he came back and I saw him coming, and I sort of picked up my bag and was starting to prepare to get away, but he caught up with me and he got right in my face, and he was so much bigger than me, just towering over me. And he accused me of calling him a name, which I had no memory of having called him. And he said, "Say it to my face." And I was thinking to myself, well, what am I going to say to this guy to get out of this situation? But before I could come up with anything to say, he just gave me this almighty shove in the chest. Now, that in itself is perhaps not so unusual, but what I didn't realize and what I think Jude was acutely aware of was that immediately behind me was a quite steep flight of concrete steps going downwards. So in essence, what he'd done was throw me down this very steep set of concrete steps.
1: So how badly could you have been hurt, Brendan?
0: Oh, I think I could have been hurt extremely badly. I remember literally seeing my own feet kind of fly up into the air as I kind of flipped over almost. I was going head first backwards down these concrete stairs. And we know now, I didn't know it then, but we know now that falls from a standing height onto concrete can be serious, let alone when you're falling from those types of heights. And then all of a sudden, and I to this day I really don't know how it happened, but suddenly I was on my feet again, and another older boy who'd been coming past just at that moment literally caught me by the collar and just kind of put me back down on my feet.
1: Did you tell anyone what had happened? Your mum and dad or a teacher?
0: Never told anyone. No, I told other kids, but never told a teacher, never told my parents. And that's something that I reflect on a lot as a teacher about why I didn't tell anyone and why kids often don't tell adults things that we really, really want them to. I think
1: And why do you think you didn't?
0: there's a number of things. I think there's that culture of not dobbing, that dobbing isn't the thing to do. But I also think it was fear. We knew, and Jude didn't just single me out, it was lots and lots of kids. We knew that he was a really dangerous person, or that was our belief anyway. So our sense was if we were, let's say, to tell a teacher, and even if he were to get expelled, there was that fear that, well, what's to stop him from coming back to the school one day, hanging around the bus stop, whatever. And that probably was a big part of it as well, I think.
1: Today, it's my conversation with teacher and writer Brendan James Murray about his time in the trenches as a high school teacher. So, how now, as a teacher, if you're suspecting that a student is being bullied, how can you effectively deal with that, given the reluctance you know personally sometimes for students to come forth?
0: I think the main thing is to talk with kids all the time about all sorts of things. So those channels of communication are open anyway, so that they feel they can talk to you. If the channels of communication aren't open anyway, you can't expect them to suddenly feel empowered or comfortable to talk to you about something really serious. So I think it's about having lots of conversations all the time and about explicitly asking kids, not waiting for them to come forward with some information. And if that means kind of nagging kids a bit, I think that's not such a big deal, especially if it's in the context of lots and lots of other conversations you're having with them anyway.
1: And then what can you do about it? What is an effective thing for teachers or a school to do when there is bullying happening? And it might be violent, like it was in that case, or it might be subtle, it might be online. What have you found to be the most kind of effective strategy to make it stop?
0: I think the best thing we can do, and this isn't just for teachers, I think this is a role for parents, for psychologists, counselors. The most effective thing we can do is develop empathy in the student who is bullying other students, because often they don't fully understand the impact that they're having. So I think as teachers, we can do that, and there's lots of other people who are in positions to help with that as well.
1: How do you do that? How do you develop a teenager's empathy?
0: I think it's important to tell stories regularly about lots of different types of people experiences that they've had.

0: force students to reflect on what it's like to experience different things they may never have experienced. Let's say it's an example of exclusion, so a common form of bullying, excluding a student. That may be perpetuated by a student who has themselves never been excluded from anything before in their lives. So they don't know what it feels like to be excluded. So if we can, as much as possible, share stories and have discussions and have conversations about those feelings, that is always going to help. And building in kids a good vocabulary around feelings so they understand the different types of feelings that exist and that people can experience. But it's hugely complex and hugely challenging, and it's not something that one teacher can fix or that necessarily a school can, quote, fix, end quote. It's a collaboration between the child, the parents, the school, sometimes other individuals, if needed, depending on the severity of what's happening.
1: After that slightly rocky year in primary school, you ended up doing very well academically at high school. And that's supposed to stand teenagers in good stead for the next stage. Did you feel prepared when you left school for what was next?
0: Not really. I think I was probably very good at writing assignments and doing tests and exams, but I'd actually enrolled in a science degree, which was stupid because I was passionate about writing, but I'd sort of been convinced that the arts were not worth pursuing, essentially. So I think it was inevitable that I became quite directionless. I ended up dropping out of that science course, and I was kind of adrift for a number of years, really not knowing what I should do.
1: Your mum stepped in again, Brendan. What did she get you to do?
0: She had the good sense to suggest that I enroll in a writing course, surprise, surprise. So that's what I did, and that was an excellent decision.
1: Tell me about the teacher that you had in that course.
0: I remember the very night that I started that course. I walked in, it was called Short Story 1A. And this guy walked in. I had no idea who he was. He was this tall guy with silver hair, I would say prematurely grayed hair. He didn't look particularly old. And someone told me that he was Liam Davison, the Australian author, who had collected already a number of accolades for his writing and was a absolutely wonderful writer. And for the first time in my life, I had this role model before me who was a teacher but was also a writer. He was kind of all these things that I dreamed of becoming. But up until that moment, writers had seemed very abstract, very theoretical. They were just these people out there somewhere who had a name on the cover of a book. But here was Liam as a real normal human being who was also a fantastic writer.
1: Was he interested in teaching, the actual process of engaging with students? How did he come at that?
0: Absolutely. He was an extremely engaging and engaged teacher. You never had the slightest feeling that he or his mind were anywhere else. He was 100% present. He was really interested in what we were doing. He would have these conversations with us that made it so clear that he knew us as individuals and he knew our writing as well. And really, really positive in terms of his reinforcement and feedback. It was this sense that we too could achieve great things as writers. But also he had the constructive feedback as well. He showed us what we needed to do to improve, and I just loved those classes so much, and I just drank it all up.
1: What did you see when you turned on the news one day in 2014, Brendan?
0: I saw Liam Davison's face on the news, which in itself wasn't necessarily a gigantic shock because he was an award-winning author. But then it became apparent that he'd been on MH17, the flight over the Ukraine that was shot down by a surface-to-air missile, which even as I say it now, just such a shock and just so surreal that somebody I knew and somebody who made such a positive impact on me met that fate.
1: Did you ever get the chance to tell him

0: what his teaching had meant for you?
1: I didn't, and that's still something that I massively regret. I remember the last time I spoke to Liam, which was at the end of that course, and he said to me, invite me to your first book launch. And that was exactly the type of thing that he would have said. It was that belief that he had in us that we were going to make it, we were going to succeed. And when he died, I hadn't published a book yet. So that was a missed opportunity. But the bigger missed opportunity, I thought so many times over the years that I wanted to get in touch with Liam and talk to him and tell him about the impact that he'd had on me. But I never got around to that. And that's something that I deeply, deeply regret.
0: I suppose in a way, the way you have become a teacher and the way you approach your students is a way of honouring the kind of teacher he was to you.
1: I hope so. I think about him often, and even more so now having written this book, I think about him a lot. And I hope that some of what he did for me, I bring into my classes. That's my humble ambition, I suppose.
0: You have been doing this job of high school teaching for more than a decade. Has your understanding of what a teacher is or should be, has it changed in that time?
1: Definitely. When I finished uni, they told us all to develop a kind of bite-sized teaching philosophy. And mine was that teaching is a career of the heart and the mind in equal measure. And I said that on my first job interview. And only now, I think, has it dawned on me how wrong I was, that it's much more a career of the heart than it is of the mind. We don't teach subjects, we teach children. And if we remember that, and if we make caring our number one priority, I don't think we can go too far wrong, even if that means smiling a few weeks before Easter.
0: Brendan, they're lucky to have you. Thank you so much for being my guest again on Conversations.
1: That's very kind of you. Thank you so much for having me on.
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I spoke with Brendan James Murray in 2021, just after the publication of his book, The School. This conversation was made on the lands of the Gadigal, Turrbal and Yagara peoples. The producer was Nicola Harrison and the executive producer was Carmel Rooney. I'm Sarah Kanoski. Thanks for listening.

0: Good afternoon, Brianna Shepherd with ABC Radio News. Tributes are flowing for a 28-year-old soldier who died in a training exercise in the Northern Territory's Top End yesterday afternoon. Rio Davis reports.
1: Five other soldiers involved in the fatal vehicle rollover at the Mount Bundy training area southeast of Darwin were flown to Darwin, where they remain in hospital. The loved ones of the 28-year-old soldier who died in the crash have asked for privacy. Prime Minister Anthony Albanese says the nation's thoughts are with the fallen soldier's family, while the opposition leader Angus Taylor says it's a tragic reminder Australia's warriors put their lives on the line every day. The Department of Defence is investigating the incident with assistance from NT Police.
0: Opposition leader Angus Taylor has announced the coalition's migration policy, promising the biggest cut to immigration in the nation's history. Under the proposal, net overseas migration would be slashed to 100,000 per year for the first 2 years of a coalition government before increasing to 160,000 by the fourth year. The plan also includes cutting 650,000 temporary visas over 4 years. Mr. Taylor says the measures are necessary to fix Australia's migration system.
2: That will take pressure off roads, off schools, off infrastructure, off houses. And that will ensure that our country has the breathing space it needs after the record levels of immigration under Labor.
0: WA's Agriculture Minister Jackie Jarvis says the policy would harm the state's regional areas.
3: The idea that we would just cut skilled migration on a whim when we have regional businesses, whether they're agricultural businesses, small businesses, and mining operations that need skilled migrants.
0: The Prime Minister says the Pacific needs the world to cut emissions as he presses on with talks in the Pacific designed to build global momentum on tackling climate change. Anthony Albanese has joined Pacific leaders to tour a coastal adaptation project in Tuvalu as part of a pre-COP meeting ahead of global climate talks. Australia and the Pacific have struggled to draw foreign leaders to the event, but Mr. Albanese says it's vital to use the gathering to send a clear message to the world.
4: We can't afford to just deal with adaptation, as important as that is. We need to deal with the fundamental issue of the rising emissions.
0: The state government says it's not currently considering the emergency extraction of vulnerable species in the face of the bird flu epidemic, but is rolling out more vaccinations. Victoria is considering capturing specimens of threatened animals to ensure the virus does not wipe them out. The WA government is now vaccinating 35 little penguins on an island off the coast of Rockingham, but Environment Minister Matthew Swinburne says extractions are not yet necessary.
5: You've got to make sure you consider what impacts you're having on these animals in terms of changing their environment for them. And so these are wild animals, and so taking them into an environment that is not a wild environment can have significant impacts on them.
0: The Royal Humane Society of Australasia has awarded WA teenager Austin Appleby the Clark Gold Medal for bravery. In January, Austin swam 4 kilometres in the ocean to reach shore after he and his family were swept out to sea in Quindalup. The then 13-year-old ran another 2 kilometres to alert emergency services, who eventually located his mother and 2 siblings out at sea. And finally, the best-selling UK author and politician Geoffrey Archer has died at the age of 86, the BBC's Ione Wells reports.
6: A Conservative MP before he was 30, he had to step down after a disastrous investment brought financial ruin. Writing restored his fortune, his books sold in their millions. Margaret Thatcher made him deputy party chairman. In 1986, he resigned over newspaper claims he'd slept with a sex worker, but won £500,000 in the subsequent libel action. Just over a decade later, he was the Tory candidate for Mayor of London, until a friend revealed Archer had asked him to provide a false alibi in the libel trial. He went to prison for 2 years. He later resumed his writing career, but his dreams of a political career never recovered.
0: WA's weather, windy at times over western parts of the Gascoyne today and areas of smoke haze for the southwest. In Perth, sunny, heading for a top of 27 degrees. And right now in town, it is 27 degrees. ABC News.
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8: Hello there and a very good afternoon to you. Today, cattle producers will be paying more in levy dollars under a proposal being put to them by industry peak body Cattle Australia. We'll catch up with the CEO of Cattle Australia, Will Evans, a little later this hour. And also, the Greens Research Institute has called for a publicly owned supermarket chain to challenge Coles and Woolworths. We'll take a look at that idea and see what you make of it later this hour. And then just before one, off to Mouche for the results of the sheep market. Great to have you along this afternoon. It's 12:06 on the ABC WA. Well, this morning the Coalition announced its immigration policy. Leader of the Opposition, Angus Taylor, says it outlines the biggest cut to immigration in the history of the country. Richard Hudson has been taking a close look at it. Richard, does this mean that a Coalition government would see farmers struggle to find workers for seasonal harvest and fruit picking jobs?
9: Well, to be honest, it's difficult to tell. The devil is often in the detail and the maths. So let's get into both. So, yeah, Leader of the Opposition, Angus Taylor, says if elected, they'll reduce the number of temporary visa holders by about 650,000 over 4 years. But they want to prioritise temporary skilled workers and working holiday makers.
2: This has to be about a home, not a hotel. And right now, with the guest worker policies of this government, people are treating it more like a hotel than a home.
10: I'll just add one thing quickly about working holiday maker visas that was raised. Look, a lot of the analysis here is on the numbers, understandably, but what we are focused on is providing solutions to problems. And the working holiday maker visa program is not a problem. The people invariably in that program are working, it's in their title, and they're often working in remote and rural and regional parts of our country where they're not the same housing pressures in our cities. And then when they finish working, those people on these holiday visas go and spend money in our country as well. And so clearly, as Angus has outlined, the problem has been the uncontrolled surge in bridging visas, in graduate visas, in student visas. That's why the focus is on that. While we will maintain support for a skill-based visa program which meets the needs of our country and helps businesses produce things and employ other Australians right around Australia.
9: National's leader, Matt Canavan, speaking to the media this morning with other members of the opposition. Now, we'll get back to the issue of skilled workers and backpacker visas shortly, but I think it's important to have a close listen to the important detail of the opposition's new policy on overall immigration numbers. So here's Leader of the Opposition, Angus Taylor, again.
2: What we are proposing today is the biggest cut to immigration in the history of this country. That is what is necessary right now, given the failures of the Labor government. It will bring what we're announcing today, will bring the numbers down to below the levels they were at under the Howard Liberal National government. It will be putting Australia first, and it will be putting our national interest first. The net overseas migration numbers will be 100,000 year one, 100,000 year two, going to 160,000 in year four. That will take pressure off roads, off schools, off infrastructure, off houses. And that will ensure that our country has the breathing space it needs after the record levels of immigration under Labor. It got up to 550,000, more than double what we've ever seen before in this country. And our country needs breathing space right now. The biggest cut in our history. Now, it's also true for those coming to Australia, Australia should be a home, not a hotel. And right now we're seeing under Labor a guest worker economy. Well, we want people coming to this country who are committed to the future of our country. And that's why, as part of this, we will stage a cut of 650,000 to temporary visas. Now, we've also seen under Labor a shift away from skilled migration to mass migration. We will reverse that shift. As part of that 650,000 reduction, there will be a 100,000 increase in skilled visas, temporary skilled visas. And this is a focus on the skills we need as a country, which won't be determined by union officials. It'll be determined by the national interest and the interest of our economy and our businesses in this country.
8: 10 past 12 here on the Country Hour. So just to recap, the Coalition's new immigration policy is to implement a cut of 650,000 to temporary visas, and at the same time it wants to increase temporary skilled visas by 100,000. Is that right, Richard?
9: Yeah, that's as clear as anything, surely. As I say, the devil can be in the detail over how many years this is over and exactly which categories all of these things fit into. And you've got to be pretty good at doing the plussing and the minusing on your old calculator. But Angus Taylor this morning was also critical of Labor for allowing our universities to sell visa pathways instead of education. So this morning he promised to eliminate temporary graduate visas. He also thinks Labor has been focusing on migration numbers instead of on migration standards, was his expression. And he's also promised to regain control of our borders, but there was no detail at all in this morning's media conference on that. But one of the

0: not to have their salaries undermined by a cheap foreign labour force. And so these cuts that we announced today will ensure that we have a migration system that works for Australia first.
1: Now, Deputy Liberal Leader Jane Hume also spoke this morning, and she accused Labor of mismanaging the immigration system, which she's described as negligent.
2: Our plan gets the balance right. We'll bring our migration numbers down, but we'll make sure at the same time that we bring in the right people with the right skills to meet Australia's needs. Pubs will still be staffed, fruit will still be picked, and houses will be built. But the system will be managed. It will be well managed. Just as Liberals and Nationals have done before, we'll bring migration under control and we'll have it work for all Australians.
1: So that mention of the fruit, that was possibly the only mention of agriculture I picked up in that very long media conference with four members of the opposition speaking.
3: 13 past 12. Richard, no mention of creating a specific visa for Broadacre or the grains industry.
1: No, none at all. So it would have been nice if one of the reporters had asked that sort of question, but no, nothing at all came up in that, which is a shame because that's, as you know, one of the things that our grain industry has actually been calling for. I think the majority of the focus on some of the workers coming into this country is around the horticulture industry. They're important for them, but it's just a different scenario for the grain industry. But during this media conference, it was stated part of the opposition's new policy on immigration will be a prioritisation of skilled migrants. But the focus will be the construction industry to try and meet housing standards. Shadow Home Affairs Minister John O'Donoghue outlined the opposition's policy on the so-called backpacker visas, and he says if voted in, they will scrap the new ballot system.
4: In terms of working holiday makers, that is something that we have looked at what Labor have done, and Labor's announcements to put in place a ballot to cap the number have been roundly rejected. We think that those are measures that should not be continued with. Our response, in turn, is to apply a fee increase to working holiday makers across the 3 years that you may hold that visa, but be exempt from that fee increase should you fulfil the regional obligations under that visa, which means, of course, our regional workforces, seasonal workforces, our hospitality sector in regional Australia, of course, along with those city-based entities that require these workers, will still get what they need.
1: So Shadow Home Affairs Minister John O'Donoghue speaking to the media this morning as they were announcing the long-awaited immigration policy for the opposition.
3: Thank you for that, Richard. Richard Hudson just having a close listen-in to those details of the Coalition's immigration policy announced earlier today. 12:15. So with the Coalition's announcement today, we now have immigration policies from both the major parties and One Nation. So all three want to bring down net overseas migration, or NOM, which is just over 292,000 according to figures released last month by the Australian Bureau of Statistics. And breaking it down into each party, the Labor government is aiming for a NOM of 245,000 by June next year and 225,000 by the middle of 2028. The Coalition has now announced an annual NOM target of 100,000 for the first 2 years if they win the election, and they'll aim for 130,000 in the third year and 160,000 in the fourth year. Meanwhile, One Nation has unveiled a policy to slash immigration by 750,000 over 3 years, pushing the NOM into negative territory. After that, they aim for a ceiling of 130,000 to be reviewed every year. It is 12:16.
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3: News headlines not far away. We'll look at that at 12:30 and then off to the Bureau of Meteorology straight after that. First, though, cattle producers would pay more in levy dollars under a proposal being put to them by industry peak body Cattle Australia. As part of its review of the cattle transaction levy, Cattle Australia is recommending it increase from

0: $5 to $6 per animal sold. That's going to be put to the vote of levy payers at Meat and Livestock Australia's AGM next month. Cattle Australia Chief Executive Will Evans says even if a levy increase is approved, there's a lot of work to be done on accountability and transparency before the increase would come into effect in July 2028.
1: After 8 months process, 34 regional consultations around the country, two discussion papers, producer surveys and a variety of different engagement methods, what we've come to is essentially a two-stage process. The first and most important thing that we heard from producers is a need for better engagement, better accountability and better transparency in this system. So in the next 8 months, leading into the 1st of July 2027, we've dictated a set of requirements that need to be met by all of the levy recipient bodies to clearly articulate where the value in their, all of their program areas is for producers and where they see that value going forward. The assessment that we've completed is the last 17 years. What we're handing over now is, well, where is it today and where is it in the future? Providing that those requirements can be met and we agree that there is a clear articulation of value, we will then approve a process for the levy to increase, or we're recommending that we are given the power to approve a process for the levy to increase by $1 by the 1st of July 2028.
2: You've outlined that process and I appreciate that, but you're asking levy payers to vote right now for a levy increase, and they've come back to you and said that they don't believe that the existing $5 levy, let alone a $6 levy, has the accountability and transparency that they've expected. So is that a big ask?
1: Well, no. So, and this is the key aspect of the second part of the recommendation, which is that the funding that will be increased is being dedicated to specific purposes. So the three levels of assessment that we've done has identified that there are programs that producers engage with and see significant value in and that are facing program cost pressures. So the $1 that we're increasing, we're allocating where that funding is to go, and that funding is to go specifically to things that producers have expressed to us have value to them today.
2: The division of it, though, will remain the same. I'm talking about the division between the residue survey, the marketing and the R&D being the main three?
1: Yes, that's correct.
2: What will be the process from here, Will? This will be put to a vote where all levy payers will get the chance to have a vote?
1: That's correct. So on Friday, the recommendations will be distributed to every levy payer in the country. And in November, a vote will be held where every levy payer is able to express their views. We want to make sure this is as inclusive as possible. We've obviously done extensive consultation, but not everyone has had the opportunity to be a part of this. So we're very conscious of that. This process will allow every levy payer in the country to be able to express their views.
2: How much extra money will be collected by increasing the levy by a dollar?
1: So between the two levy recipient bodies, it'll be 12 million all up, or just over 12 million based on historical averages.
2: And as it stands, is the levy money that's being collected each year being expended each year, or is there a reserve fund?
1: For some of the bodies, they are now, or two of the bodies, they've now reached a point where what they receive each year is fully allocated. And for one of them, it's actually underneath what it needs to be, fully covering its costs. So they're now slowly in a process of spending down their reserves. And that's why we've specifically recommended an allocation to them to arrest that decline and to manage that increase. For the program areas that we've identified within Meat and Livestock Australia, those are program areas that are facing internal cost pressures. Essentially, the industry has over time, through demand largely, required these services to be grown and to be bigger and to provide better value for industry. But the challenge that we have is they are facing a cost pressure. So the specific allocation that we're making to those is about relieving that.
2: And further on that, I did skim the full report this morning. I haven't read it in detail, but I did note one line. I'll just read it out, saying that there were concerns about the decline in the current level of levy reserves and also the lack of measurable outcomes achieved from the expenditure of reserves linked to the former CN30 program. Now, that was the former ambition to get to carbon neutrality by 2030 that's been walked away from since. So it sounds like well, was there money wasted trying to achieve that?
1: I think the history of that is quite complex, and people have differing views on it. But what was, I

0: expressed as a frustration was it was felt like that was an aspiration that wasn't something that was industry was engaged on. It wasn't something industry was calling for. And I think the challenge with it after the fact was we were always playing catch up with what it was designed to achieve. The reality is levy funds are quite finite resources. Even in a big budget, we don't have an unlimited amount of them. And the feeling and the feedback that we got from producers was that's an investment program that would have best fit with the government or with somebody else for taxation purposes. It's potentially not the best use of finite levy resources.
1: Just finally, Will, there would also be put in place a more regular review so that we don't go another 17 years without things being looked at?
0: That's correct, mate. And look, I think one of the important things, the challenge for us in this period, like going back through 17 years worth of investment data is we change systems and we change metrics consistently. And for us, it's a difficult thing to compare like for like. But one of the things that is important for industry to understand, there was a proposal presented to us that the inflation effect on the levy had basically reduced its purchasing power and we needed to restore that purchasing power. In real terms, if the levy had been adjusted for inflation during this period, it would be worth $8.60 today. Now, we rejected that. We said, no, any increase in the levy needs to clearly articulate where benefit can be produced for producers and what benefit that's going to create. So the reason we've come to the recommendation that we have is that we can identify clear program areas that have value to levy payers, and we believe that a small adjustment for them or a small investment in them will receive a larger benefit. Now, we are also saying that this needs to be reviewed by 2030, and that will be the start of a consistent review cycle for the grass-fed beef sector that will occur every 5 years.
2: Cattle Australia Chief Executive Will Evans speaking to Angus Verley. 24 past 12. A ram has been sold on a farm in WA's Great Southern with proceeds going towards prostate cancer awareness. Now, this was one of more than 500 rams sold on the Hegarton family's farm at Kojonup. For the last few years, Liz Hegarton has worked tirelessly to raise awareness about prostate cancer since her husband Craig died by suicide while undergoing treatment. And then earlier this year, she lost her son James in a car accident. As you'd imagined, this was a very special ram sale for Liz, her daughters, and their whole farm team.
3: On behalf of Emma and Jess and myself, I'd just like to sincerely thank you all for being here today. This year is our largest offering ever with 507 rams lined up, requiring an enormous team effort. Oh, the last couple of years have been challenging, to say the least. Without doubt, Craig and James will be smiling down on us today. And knowing them, you may even get a healthy nudge in the back whilst you're bidding. Anyway, the first Kojak on offer, lot 230, is very special to me. I continue my quest to drive prostate cancer awareness across Australia and, most importantly, to encourage our men to start testing and start talking. All proceeds from Lot 230 will be donated to this very important cause. So thank you again for your support. Good luck with your bidding. Thank you.
4: So just to start with today, Liz, I want you to kind of tell me where we are and the importance of the sale today.
3: Well, we're in Kojonup on property ram sale, our breeder's best ram sale, which is the 13th. And the importance of today is to sell as many rams as possible.
4: And the sale started only minutes ago. What were some of those rams going for?
3: Well, gosh, the first Paul Dorset ram went for over $8,000, which I think would be a record for us. And it's, proving to be a really solid sale.
4: But there's one ram in particular today, Liz, yes, that we're here for. Mm-hmm. Tell me a bit about that ram.
3: So, yes, Lot 230 is the first Kojak ram, which is a shedding breed that we've developed. And the proceeds for that ram are being donated to prostate cancer awareness, something that is very near and dear to my heart post losing my husband a couple of years ago. I must admit, I do feel very emotional talking about it, particularly today, because Craig was quite a stalwart in the ag industry, and particularly in the sheep industry. At the time of his death, he was actually chairman of WAMCO, which is a major meat processing works here in WA. He had been diagnosed with prostate cancer 5 years previously and underwent a radical prostatectomy, which all went well, and the urologist was really confident that they had all the cancer and he probably would be cancer-free going forward for the rest of his life. But unfortunately, it returned. He had metastatic prostate cancer diagnosed, 5 years later. He was undergoing targeted radiation treatment, as well as was put on androgen deprivation therapy, which is a drug that blocks testosterone in men, which is men's main male hormone. And so without that, he suffered a lot of side effects and felt weak and just really out of sorts. And tragically, really quite soon after starting the drug, it was quite an insidious slide, but he took his own life. And on the back of that, I initially just couldn't believe that had happened. I mean, he had had a history of depression, and when he was commenced on the drug, I'd asked the specific question about what it might do to his mental well-being. That question wasn't answered in enough detail, because I learnt post losing Craig that in fact other men had taken their life whilst on ADT. That's something that's become really evident to me over the last, year to 18 months, since I've really investigated and talked to so many people, how men are feeling mentally and just physically, and they're not opening up about it.
4: What does it mean today, at least having, gesture of giving money to Prostate Cancer Foundation?
3: I think the really key thing is for me to be able to say that men need to start testing and start talking, and every forum and platform that I can say that and get that message out there, the better. And I mean, you can see how many men and partners are here in the shed today.
4: And, this sale is also probably emotional in other ways.
3: Oh,
4: I know it's probably a hard one to touch on today, but what do you think James would think of?
3: Oh, so yes, tragically, James passed away 4 months ago in a car accident. And honestly, after losing his dad, he just stepped up to another level and helped me so much with the sheep enterprise and the ram sale. I know that both my boys are so... They sent 5.5 mils of rain this morning and the sheep got a bit wet, but I know that they're watching over us and would be so incredibly proud of like my girls, my two daughters, and the amazing Evergreen Grazing crew that I have here. So yeah, it's onwards and upwards. I'm passionate about what I do here on the farm, and watch this space. It's going to be girl power.
4: I guess then coming back to today to finish off on, what's the one thing you hope people get from today's sale? Obviously rams.
3: Yeah.
4: But what do you hope they leave here with?
3: Well, two things. I hope they leave here today knowing more about prostate cancer and the importance of being honest and open with their emotions and mental health if they ever are diagnosed with prostate cancer. There's a lot of people out there that can support them. There's really good prostate cancer specialist nurses to tap into, and PCFA on that front. The other hat I'm wearing is obviously about selling rams and selling the best genetics possible across Australia. Yeah, I'm really excited for the future of the sheep industry. It's in really good space, and there's a lot to get out of bed for.
2: Cogenup farmer Liz Hegarton, she was speaking to Kate Forrester about a recent ram sale held at one of their properties in WA's Great Southern. One Kojak ram sold for $5,000, and that's been donated to help raise awareness about prostate cancer. If you want to read more on the story, all you need to do is search ABC Rural and prostate cancer. And that story is also going to feature on ABC's 7 o'clock news tonight. 28-1. Speaking of the news, Jonathan Hopper is here with the headlines. Hello.
5: Good afternoon, Belinda. The construction sector has welcomed the Coalition's move to prioritise skilled migrants under its proposed migration policy, but says it needs to see the plan in more detail. If elected, the Coalition would drastically reduce net overseas migration to 100,000 in the first 2 years, then tie migrant intake to the pace of home building. Rio Tinto is dealing with an outbreak of gastroenteritis-like symptoms near its

0: operations in the Pilbara. A spokesperson says the miner responded to an outbreak in some villages near Brockman operations, around 1,500 kilometres north of Perth. And all-rounder Cameron Green looks likely to miss the first cricket test of the South Africa series starting on Friday in Durban through injury. Green strained an abdominal muscle batting in the final 50-over match against South Africa. If Green misses out, then youngster Cooper Connolly or Nick Maddison is likely to be called into the side. Thank you, Belinda.
1: Thank you for the update, Jonathan. 27-1 still to come. We're going to take a look at this idea that's been put forward by the Greens Research Institute, the Green Institute it's called. And the idea is to create a publicly owned supermarket chain to challenge the big players like Coles and Woolworths. And just before one, heading to Mouchet for the results of the sheep market. First, though, let's make our way to the Bureau of Meteorology. Luke Huntington is with you today. Luke, let's start our trip around the state in northern and eastern parts. How does it look this afternoon?
2: Yeah, afternoon, Belinda. So, yeah, over in the north of the state, sort of most of the weather's happening in the Kimberley area. We're talking about sort of the northern and eastern parts. There could just be a chance of a shower or thunderstorm this afternoon. So we've been seeing around up to around 10 millimetres in sort of some showers and some isolated thunderstorms. So that's probably similar for this afternoon in terms of what rainfall you're going to expect. So probably focusing on the towns of sort of Wyndham, Kununurra, up there at Kalumburu. That's sort of the towns that may be affected. And then around sort of the central Kimberley, you're probably only looking at a millimetre or so. So most of it is roughly around the coastal area of the northern Kimberley for any decent falls. And then heading into eastern parts, we are expecting quieter conditions today. So not too much going on. And then in the Pilbara, it's pretty clear today. Heading into tomorrow, we do have showers and the possible thunderstorms forecast again for the northern, mainly the northern parts of the Kimberley area. Maybe getting into the western Pilbara, just inland from Broome there. Similar rainfall totals again, 5 to 10 millimetres near that northern Kimberley coast, and only a millimetre elsewhere. So again, Kalumburu, Kununurra, those type of towns getting the bulk of the rainfall potentially during the afternoon periods. It takes the east parts on Wednesday, a little bit of a change. We do have some thunderstorms forecast for the southern parts of the interior into the Goldfields region and into the Eucla, just with a trough moving through there. So there could be some rainfall through there, but it doesn't look like they're going to be particularly too much rainfall because they're pretty high based and moving through pretty quickly. So only a couple of millimetres in any thunderstorms that do form in that area. Maybe through the southern Goldfields you may get a little bit more, 2 to 5 millimetres, with the possibility of getting up to 10 millimetres. So we're talking about south of Kalgoorlie and around the Norseman area. As we head into Thursday, that trough keeps moving eastwards. Still seeing the potential of thunderstorms over the northern Kimberley, right through the eastern and central interior and into the Eucla. But those thunderstorms are going to be moving pretty quick and not too much rainfall in them. So again, only up to a couple of millimetres in any thunderstorms outside of the northern Kimberley, which should get around about 5 to 10 millimetres in any storms that form through there. And into the Goldfields on Thursday, we do have a front coming through during the afternoon and evening through the sort of central and southern parts of the Goldfields. So there'll be some widespread showers going through there. 2 to 5 millimetres is the forecast for area south of Kalgoorlie towards Norseman. But Leonora may pick up a shower during the afternoon, but only up to a millimetre or so. Friday, the front goes eastwards, so that'll clear out much of the rainfall from the Goldfields region. It's really just in the far southeastern parts, just a possible shower. But thunderstorms continue for the central and eastern parts of the interior, down into the Eucla, and possibly continuing in the northern and eastern Kimberley. And by Saturday, it really does ease right off for the northern and eastern parts. It's really just a chance of an afternoon shower for the northern Kimberley.
1: And mainly sunny across most of the Southwest Land Division this afternoon, Luke.
2: Yeah, it is. So we do have a trough. It's just moved just inland from the west coast. It's producing some warm conditions near that west coast and through the wheat belt area with temperatures in

0: Queensland getting into the low 30s today. We do have some showers and thunderstorms forecast for the Wheatbelt area down into the Midwest, Central West District, the northeastern parts of the Lower West. So rainfall around 2 to 6 millimetres if you do get under a shower or thunderstorm through that area, but maybe up to around 10 to 15 millimetres if you do get under a couple of decent storms through that wheat belt area. So potential of some rainfall through that area this afternoon, but it's really going to be contingent on if you do get under a particular thunderstorm. So it's not going to be widespread showers. It's going to be fairly isolated. And heading into tomorrow, the trough does move eastwards, and it's going to take the thunderstorms with it. So we'll see the thunderstorms move into the Esperance area. So that's probably where the bulk of the rainfall is going to be tomorrow. So 2 to 5 right through that Esperance region, isolated falls up to 10 to 15 millimetres. It still may clip the very far eastern wheat belt tomorrow. So places like Southern Cross may get on the borderline of 2 to 5 millimetres through there. But that'll be sort of in the early morning, just in with these showers and thunderstorms moving through. But other parts of the South West Land Division tomorrow, generally less than a millimetre along the west coast, just in the onshore flow. And we do have a cold front coming through on Thursday, but ahead of it there'll be an increase in showers just around the coastal locations between Bunbury and Albany. So you may pick up 2 to 5 millimetres during the late afternoon and evening. And then we have the cold front coming through during Thursday. So from early morning right throughout the day, it'll gradually move through the Southwest Land Division. So widespread showers. We've got 5 to 15 millimetres, isolated falls up to 25, basically stretching from Durian Bay down to Northam and then down to Kojin up across to Albany, so anywhere west of that. The remainder of the Southwest Land Division, 2 to 5 millimetres, apart from the Esperance region, which may get 5 to 10 isolated 20, so that includes Seven Gums and into the Esperance town itself. And then the cold front moves east on Friday. The ridge starts to redevelop, but we'll still be in the onshore flow. So still 1 to 2 millimetres about the west coast, 1 to 5 around the south coast, and maybe less than a millimetre getting into the wheat belt, great southern area. And then finally on Saturday, we do have another cold front approaching, but there'll be a few showers just in the onshore flow. So Durian Bay down to Northam, across to Albany, 1 to 5 millimetres, with just a chance of a shower through the remainder of the southwest land.
1: Thank you so much, Luke. 20 minutes to one, and Richard Hudson here with a look at the rainfall figures.
2: Yeah, this won't take long at all. Up in the Kimberley, Gibb River had 7 mils, and that is, as far as I'm aware, it for the whole state. There was a figure of 4 mils at Meriden, but for the whole Southwest Land Division, nowhere else had even a single mil, so I'm just assuming that one might be a small error. Now, I do just have an important addition to our coverage of the announcement of the Coalition's new migration policy, or immigration policy, whichever you want to call it. If you go to the Liberals' website, so there's a release there that says Liberals and Nationals, Australia First Migration Plan, and it goes into great detail about what this new and long-awaited policy is. All the details goes for the equivalent of about 6 or 7 pages. At the very end, there's a section that's called Additional Measures, and the very last of the additional measures mentioned is introducing a new agriculture visa from 2030. The National Farmers Federation has just issued a media release, and it's saying it welcomes the Coalition's commitment to introduce this new agriculture visa from 2030, saying a fit-for-purpose migration system is essential to Australia's food and fibre production and regional communities. And NFF President Hamish McIntyre says the announcement recognises the farm sector's long-standing call for a dedicated visa pathway that complements rather than replaces existing programs. I will just say one more thing, though. I'm the one who had to listen through to 4 members of the opposition speaking for an eternity and answering questions from reporters. At no stage was this mentioned. Now, to me, that says one of 2 things. Either it's not a priority, or it was a last-minute addition to the additional measures. And so far, there's little to no detail. But I may be reading too much into that.
1: Thanks for the update, Richard.

0: 18 to 1 here on the Country Hour. We'll get to Mouche, the results of the sheep market, just before the news at 1 o'clock. First, the Greens Research Institute has called for a publicly owned supermarket chain to challenge Coles and Woolworths. The $25 billion pitch is inspired by a policy commitment by New York Mayor Zoran Mamdani. Max Chandler-Mather is a former Greens MP who's now part of this, the Green Institute, as it's called. He says the new supermarket would be called Fair Go Grocers.
1: It would offer 30% discounts on essentials like fruit, veg, milk, cheese, meat, by cutting out the profit of Coles and Woolworths, as well as their billions of dollars in wasteful corporate spending like marketing and exec salaries. It would build out those stores in two ways. The first is by compulsorily acquiring for a fair market price 200 Coles and Woolworths stores and three distribution centres, and then would build about just over 400 more over the next 5 years. Actually, long term, the policy would be cost neutral because the revenue from those stores would cover the ongoing expenses. But the bottom line is we need to do this because grocery prices are out of control and it's being driven by Coles and Woolworths, driving up prices, using their duopoly power to do it and maximising profits at the expense of people at the checkout who are skipping meals, cutting back, getting under more and more pressure as prices go up and up and up, and neither the state nor federal government really do much about it.
2: So you'd use new divestiture laws to force those sales of some of their supermarkets, Coles and Woolies?
1: That's right. So in my term of parliament, there was actually a big debate where even the Nationals started to agree that the federal government needed to introduce divestiture powers. So our proposal is you would introduce those divestiture powers, but use them to compel Coles and Woolworths to sell some of their stores, again, for a fair market price, not getting them for free, but sell them to Fair Go Grocers, the public supermarket chain. Now, why would we do this? Well, you know, as a society, we've agreed that certain things are essential to life, like healthcare and education. And so we provide a public option through public schools, public hospitals, Medicare. Well, our argument is that food is an essential to life as well. And right now, Coles and Woolworths are utterly failing to provide affordable food to Australians. They're putting profit first. And, you know, we did a poll with YouGov last month and they found some shocking stats. So they found that one in five parents over the last 12 months have sent their kids to school hungry or with empty lunch boxes because of the price of food. They found that more than one in three Australians, 38%, have skipped meals or cut back again because of the price of food. 79% of Australians have now said it's harder to buy food than it was 12 months ago. This is painting a picture because in the last 12 months, the other thing that happened was Woolworths reported an 18% increase in their underlying profit. And that profit is coming straight out of the pockets of ordinary Australians. And I think, you know, when we've got the New York mayor, Zoran Mamdani, rolling out publicly owned supermarkets in New York, you know, in America, the bastion of capitalism, we've got the biggest chain of public supermarkets in the world run in the US by the US military for veterans and their families because the government has decided that food is so important that for veterans and their families and servicemen, they need hundreds of publicly owned supermarkets across the country there. They provide a 23% discount there. Works very well. Well, we can do the same in Australia, and it's this sort of bold policy that we need to make sure that in a wealthy country like Australia, people aren't smashed at the checkout, forced to put items back, forced to cut back because Coles and Woolworths have decided they want to pay their executives an extra few million dollars a year.
2: What would this cost the government?
1: So for the capital investment up front, about $5 billion a year on average over the next 5 years. And then after that, it would be cost neutral because, again, the revenue from Fair Go Grocers would cover the ongoing operations of the store. The big difference is it wouldn't make a profit. It wouldn't pay for marketing. It wouldn't pay massive executive salaries. And it wouldn't do some of the sort of depreciation and tax dodging that Coles and Woolworths engage in. And we think that's a pretty good deal because, you know, we can fund that by taxing big corporations, that $5 billion a year. We just found out, you know, one in four big corporations in Australia right now pay $0 in tax. They can pay a little bit more to cover this. And then going forward, we have this institution that not only means that anyone in Perth or WA can rock up to a Fair Go Grocer, save 30% on their essentials compared to Coles and Woolworths, go to a full-service supermarket, that's what it would be. But also, it would drive down the prices at Coles and Woolworths because finally, their monopoly or duopoly would be broken.

0: They'd be forced to compete with a genuine competitor, and that would force them to not only drive down prices to compete, but also treat farmers better as well. And I think that only ends up being good. We're not proposing that every supermarket in the country be publicly owned. We're just proposing as a public competitor, because it's pretty clear now, and I'm sure everyone in Perth has experienced this and noticed a huge increase in prices at the checkout, and noticed that Coles and Woolworths are recording record profits. Well, that something needs to change, and that the private market seems utterly incapable of dealing with this issue, and so we need a public intervention.
1: Who would set the price of the groceries?
0: Great question. So basically, Fair Go Grocers would be run by a public statutory authority with expert nutritionists and, you know, economists and people with expertise in the food industry running it. Every month, they would assess prices across, in particular, Coles and Woolworths, and they would set prices at 30% below that for essentials. The Fair Go Grocers would also offer smaller savings on non-essentials in the supermarket, and we calculate that on average, the average person would save about 22% per shop. That's about $240 a month for a family of four on an average shop. And that would be set every month to make sure the price is kept up with movements, and would be set by that statutory authority.
2: Max Chandler-Mather is a former Greens MP who's now part of the Green Institute, speaking to Nadia Mitsopoulos about the idea they've got to have a publicly owned supermarket chain to challenge the big players in the supermarket business. What do you make of that idea? Do you like it? Don't like it? What does it mean for farmers, I wonder? 0448 922 604. Text through, let me know your thoughts. Les at Gero has done that. I'm completely at a loss hearing about building a cheap supermarket chain. If the people through the government invested in food bank, we have an organisation already in place. The text 0448 922 604. 11 minutes to one. Well, maybe it's time to start looking outside the square, because some industry experts are claiming that Australian supermarkets are centralising their supply chains in a bid to cut costs, and are warning some producers could now be at risk of having their products removed from supermarket shelves. Now, Coles rejects the claims, and Woolworths says its supply chain network has actually expanded. Rani Fletcher has the story.
3: For the last 30 years, Coffs Coast banana farmer Amrit Singh has sold his produce to Coles through a wholesaler, an agreement he claims was worth hundreds of thousands of dollars a year. In August, the supermarket confirmed it would stop selling Coffs Coast bananas, cucumbers and pumpkins in a bid to simplify its supply chain. And Mr. Singh says his business has taken a hit.
4: Often we are, as a farmer, you're a price taker. You can't set the price of your produce, but there are exceptions to that, and those are probably your large growers or your corporate farms that have direct Woolworths or Coles contracts, and they can negotiate terms. But when we've got middlemen or wholesalers involved, yeah, there's no power for us.
3: Samuel Miller is the principal economist at New South Wales Farmers Association, and says Coles and Woolworths have long been centralising their supply chains. He says one way they do so is through buying produce from a packhouse or middleman, which sells on behalf of a group of growers instead of buying directly from them. He says farmers who don't deal directly with the supermarkets have less power to negotiate their trade agreements.
5: For one thing, from the supermarket's perspective, it's probably a lot simpler for them to manage very few large supply agreements rather than hundreds or possibly even thousands of individual agreements with individual farmers. But it also minimises the potential risk exposure to them, since they're not dealing with all those farmers directly and potentially having to deal with conflicts, issues. There may be interruptions in supply. If they can consolidate that down to just a few suppliers, then it's sort of up to those suppliers to take on all of that risk. Most farmers whose produce actually ends up on supermarket shelves are not actually dealing directly with Coles and Woolworths, those supermarkets. They're going through a supplier in the middle who's consolidating all of that, packing it up, sending it away according to what those supermarkets require. And so when those supermarkets make a decision like consolidating their suppliers or rejecting some produce because they feel like they have a surplus. It affects not just that supplier in the middle, but it can affect dozens, 40 or 50 other farmers down the line. And while it's painful for that pack house or farmer or supplier in the middle, the Food and Grocery Code of Conduct, as it's written, doesn't really seem to allow all of those other farmers who are nonetheless affected by that decision to have any recourse at all through that code of conduct.
3: The Food and Grocery Code of Conduct is mandatory for large grocery businesses and enforced by the Australian Competition and Consumer Commission, also known as the ACCC. It requires supermarkets to give suppliers a reasonable amount of notice when they change or cancel an order, along with ensuring they negotiate in good faith. Professor Gary Mortimer is a retail marketing expert with the Queensland University of Technology and says meat is one area where the supply chain has been centralised.
6: We go back 15, 20 years. What shoppers would have seen is full-line butcheries in stores, trained butchers and apprentices working in stores, individually cutting down carcasses and preparing meals and meat and then placing that on show. Over the last 10 to 15 years, what we've seen is that reduction of in-store processing back to centralised processing, where we see less trade butchers in stores and more of that processing taking place centrally and then distributed to stores.
3: Over the years, Professor Mortimer says there's been significant growth in own brand products being introduced by Coles and Woolworths, and this could put some producers at risk of disappearing from shelves.
6: It's estimated now that almost 1 in 3 products bought at a supermarket, over 30%, is a private label or own brand product. What we've seen is range rationalisation, so slowly cutting those ranges back, which makes, I guess, in some cases, easier for shoppers to, make decisions when in-store. Now, naturally, you're not going to get, your big famous national or global brands disappearing, but there is a risk that probably smaller bespoke brands that might be in a particular town or particular area might disappear.
3: In a statement to the ABC, Coles says it's misleading to suggest that own brand product, fresh produce sourcing and changes to store operations are one centralisation strategy. It says aggregators, or middlemen, play an important role in fresh produce and give smaller growers a pathway to sell to major supermarkets. Woolworths says it's expanding and strengthening its supply chain network and has added several distribution centres in recent years.
2: Ronnie Fletcher with that report. If you'd like to read more on this subject, search online Centralised Supermarkets ABC for Ronnie's online story. 1:05. Well, an equal record price has been paid for a bull at the annual Brahman Week sale currently underway at Rockhampton in central Queensland. $210,000 for a grey bull from Mundubbera, about 360 kilometres northwest of Brisbane. The vendor was Scott Hayes.
7: We knew he was a good bull, but you're never certain at an auction. Yeah, and he got to 100 and he stayed at 100 for a good while. And then the big fella stepped in and they took him to 210. Yeah. It was relief.
8: Yeah.
7: Yeah.
8: And what goes into, producing a bull that has equaled the record for the sale?
7: It's generations of breeding. Yeah, picking the same type of cattle, drafting, having the same lines of cattle all the time, looking for new blood that are similar types. It's just, it's trying to get the Brahman breed where they can compete with other breeds. We get a discount on a Brahman through a sale yard, and it's just lifting the quality of the Brahman. Yeah, and they can. Brahman can compete. The top end of the Brahmins can compete with any breed.
8: Your wife is, multiple generations into, second or third generation into Brahman breeding. What's it like having that family, experience in the breed?
7: It's heritage. Vicky's father, Ron, was one of the original to start with the Brahman, and there was a lot of resentment back then from other breeds. They weren't allowed to sell at the sale yards, they weren't allowed to show at the exhibition against other breeds, and now a lot of Australian cattle are predominantly Brahman or Brahman cross, in the north.
8: And what do you think makes the Brahman breed so suited for the north?
7: Just his ability.

0: to handle heat and ticks, walk long distances. Yeah, and now we're getting him where his carcass can compete with the other breeds. Yeah, he's always a place for the Brahman in Australia.
1: Mundubbera Brahman breeder Scott Hayes speaking to Jessica D'Souza about matching the Brahman Week sale record of $210,000. To the markets now, and 6,401 sheep and lambs were penned for sale at Mouchet today. That's up 1,660 on last week. Terry Burkett, what did you make of the yarding?
2: Hi, Belinda. Numbers were higher today with an increase in well-presented heavy mutton as well as merino ewe and weather hoggets. New season lambs were in lighter supply with 1,461 in total, as well as 1,200 old season lambs. Even though there was some interest from an Eastern States buyer amongst the buying field, new season store and trade lambs still eased $5 to $10, while heavyweights remained firm to slightly softer. Apart from the odd pen of younger ewes bought for breeding, the mutton market was generally softer by $8 to $10 a head also. New season store lambs were selling from $90 to $166, while light lambs were making $158 to $184 a head. New season trade lambs returned $180 to $214 and heavyweights from $210 to $242. Old season store lambs with bigger frames up to 18 kilograms carcass weight were making $121 to $140, while trade weight sold from $150 to $216 and heavy lambs sold to a top of $230 a head. Plain merino weather hoggets range from $90 to $154 and with more weight and a 50mm fleece sold to a top of $230 a head. Store merino ewe hoggets are making $93 to $166 and restockers bidding against processors managed to reach a top of $270 for the heavyweights. Crossbred hoggets presenting finish returned $179 to $240 and younger rams realised $210. Boning ewes made $76 to $142, while medium weights returned $140 to $210, and heavy ewes sold to a top of $240 a head. Heavy weathers ranged from $150 to $210, while mature rams sold from $50 to $202 a head. This is Terry Birkin for MLA's National Livestock Reporting Service.
1: Thank you so much, Terry. And a lot of you wanted to have your say on the Greens public supermarket idea. I can't read all of them, but in short, most of you think the Greens idea is fanciful, as one text suggests. Time for the news, 1 o'clock.
3: Good afternoon, Jonathan Hopper with ABC News. The construction sector has welcomed the Coalition's move to prioritise skilled migrants under its proposed migration policy, but says it needs to see the plan in more detail. If elected, the Coalition would drastically reduce net overseas migration to 100,000 in the first 2 years, then tie migrant intake to the pace of home building. The CEO of Master Builders Australia, Danita Warne, says while a focus on skilled migrants is good news, there are questions about how this would work in practice.
4: What if we have, for example, an international student that has graduated building and construction? We want them to work straight away. Could we, instead of having to leave the country and come back, can they in fact just change visas? They are the types of conversations we'll need to have with the Coalition.
3: The Chief of Army says the death of an Australian soldier in a training incident in the Northern Territory has brought profound sadness. The Department of Defence has confirmed the 28-year-old male soldier died and five other soldiers were injured after a military vehicle crashed yesterday afternoon at Mount Bundy training area southeast of Darwin. Lieutenant General Susan Coyle says the incident is now subject to an investigation.
5: My heart goes out to his family, as well as to his mates, the unit, across broader army as well. These are always a difficult time for anybody, but it hits home. It's like they're your own kids.
3: WA's Fisheries Minister Jackie Jarvis has announced $5 million to fund helicopter, drone and lifeguard patrols to keep beachgoers safe from sharks. Heightened shark activity has been reported along the coast after a fatal attack at Sorrento Beach in September. Ms. Jarvis says the spending will make temporarily increased safety measures a permanent fixture.
6: Surf Life Saving WA have increased drone patrols around really busy beaches. They've increased on-the-ground activity, and today is about announcing funding to formalise those arrangements.
3: Prime Minister Anthony Albanese and several Pacific leaders have arrived in the remote Pacific nation of Tuvalu as they try to build

0: build momentum for global climate change talks. Here's Foreign Affairs reporter Stephen Jedgetts.
1: Australia is helping to host pre-COP talks in Fiji and Tuvalu this week. Leaders have now arrived in Tuvalu, where they've received a traditional welcome. They're also touring a major land reclamation project to see how the nation's trying to protect itself against rising sea levels. The federal government billed the visit as a chance to highlight the region's fight against climate change, but almost no global leaders from outside the Pacific have joined the visit, despite an intense diplomatic push from Australia.
0: The Yemeni government says it's begun an offensive against the Houthi-held capital Sana'a and has struck the Houthi military along the Red Sea coast. The BBC's Nawal Al-Maghafi reports.
2: They say that they've now secured the Bab el-Mandeb Strait, and that matters far beyond Yemen because Bab el-Mandeb is one of the world's most important shipping routes. Last month, the Houthis swept down Yemen's western coast, putting them in a powerful position overlooking that waterway. Now, the government say that they've surrounded Houthi fighters in the Bab and that they are in control of the airport. The Houthis deny that they've lost ground, but this isn't just one isolated battle. Fighting is intensifying on many fronts.
0: In sport, the playing future of Geelong forward Grein Myers remains up in the air as the AFL trade period moves into its second day. Myers, who is a premiership player at the Cats and played 172 games, is being pursued by West Coast and has done a medical with the Eagles. His agent, Liam Pickering, has told AFL Trade Radio that Myers doesn't want to leave Geelong. However, the club is still assessing offers.
3: He's had a discussion with the coach and the head of footy, but, yeah, I mean, they'll look at if it's the right deal for them. He said to me, I don't want to leave Geelong.
0: Western Australia's weather, afternoon and evening showers and possible gusty thunderstorms over the southern Gascoyne, southwest Goldfields, northern and eastern parts of the southwest land division. Afternoon showers and chance of a thunderstorm over the northern Kimberley. For Perth, sunny today with a forecast top of 27 degrees. Winds are south to southwesterly at 15 to 25 kilometres per hour. Looking ahead, tomorrow, Wednesday, partly cloudy and 23. Thursday, showers easing and 19 degrees. And right now in the city, it's 24.1.
4: I'm on.
5: G'day, welcome to The World Today. I'm Andy Park, coming to you from Gadigal Land in Sydney. Nice to be back with you. This Tuesday, the biggest AI firms face up to a parliamentary inquiry in Sydney today. And the incredible ups and downs of Geoffrey Archer, the disgraced best-selling author and politician, dies at age 86.
6: He had a career as a bright young MP that came to an end when he bankrupted for the first time. And he then started writing novels to get himself out of hock. And of course, he was very successful, but he never gave up on his political ambitions.
5: First, though, the Federal Coalition has unveiled a long-awaited migration policy it hopes will help persuade your vote. If elected, the Coalition would drastically reduce net overseas migration, initially to 100,000, then tie migrant intake to the pace of home building. That level effectively means the Coalition's final annual net overseas migration target would be set between One Nation's 130,000 and Labor's 225,000. Here's Coalition leader Angus Taylor.
7: And what we are proposing today is the biggest cut to immigration in the history of this country. That is what is necessary right now, given the failures of the Labor government. What we're announcing today will bring the numbers down to below the levels they were at under the Howard Liberal National Government. It will be putting Australia first, and it will be putting our national interest first. The net overseas migration numbers will be 100,000 year one, 100,000 year two, going to 160,000 in year four. That will take pressure off roads, off schools, off infrastructure, off houses.
5: Opposition leader Angus Taylor. Well, for more, the director of the Migration Hub at the Australian National University, Professor Alan Gamlin, joins me. Now, Professor, what is your first reaction to this policy announcement?
8: Well, I think it's a bit of a fizzle, and I think it's based on some false premises. First of all, the premise that the Labor government has lost control of migration. It would be

0: clearly ridiculous to say that the Labor government has lost control of the migration systems of Austria, Denmark, the Netherlands and Czech Republic. But those countries have had pretty much exactly the same kind of whipsaw pattern in net overseas migration as Australia. So, you know, clearly it's something other than government policy that's really causing this. It's the global shock of the pandemic, which is still washing through the system. And the policy settings that were put in place, to the extent that policy settings have contributed to the migration pattern that Australia's experienced, it's coalition policies that were then extended by Labor. So it's not just a bipartisan policy that's led to our current migration situation. It's a global shock. There's also another dubious premise there in the coalition's policy, which is that a net migration target will solve the problem. Net migration is just a rough measure of all migration, but it can be confusing because it's arrivals minus departures. And so it can grow either by the arrivals growing or by the departures shrinking. And what's happened since the pandemic is that the departures have shrunk. That's a result of extensions and relaxations that were given to temporary visas during the pandemic for very good emergency reasons and are still expiring. So if we cut arrivals, you know, if we just say we've got to cut net migration, doesn't matter if we cut arrivals or departures, but in reality, it actually does matter. We've got a departures problem. So if we cut arrivals, it's not really going to help us. Net migration is an outcome. It's an accounting outcome of a whole bunch of different flows rather than a policy lever. There's stuff in there that we can't and shouldn't control, like the movement of Australian citizens. So that's another kind of false premise that the policy is based on. The third and final one is based on a premise of a very close, deterministic, you know, quite simplistic relationship between migration and housing. Clearly, it's not the case that, you know, one migrant comes to the country and needs a new house. The relationship between migration and housing depends on a whole bunch of different things, including the location, the duration, the purpose of the migrant's stay. An international student requires totally different housing from a middle-aged couple with teenage kids coming in on the permanent program. So it's very difficult to sort of have some kind of simple link between net overseas migration and house build targets. So do you think it's a problematic policy?
1: Do you think that the coalition is sort of speaking to two clearly evident grumbles in the polling? One is that there is this perception that migration is too high, and then also this lack of housing supply. Is it a sort of move to try and quell or to outflank the other parties on two policy areas in one fell swoop?
0: It is clearly an attempt to do that, Andy. I think once people start to realise that housing prices are actually falling now, and that's not a result of migration, but a result of the changes to capital gains tax and negative gearing that happened in the budget this year, they will start to realise that this sort of a panic around migration and its impact on housing that has happened over the last few years is largely spurious. It's overcooked, and so for the coalition to premise its whole migration and housing policy on this link, I think probably in a few years might look a little bit outdated, and it really kind of does.
1: We'll have to leave there. Australian National University's Professor Alan Gamlin, appreciate your time. Thank you.
0: No problem at all, Andy. Cheers.
1: It's one of the smallest countries in the world, but today Tuvalu is showcasing the impact of the globe's biggest challenge, climate change. Prime Minister Anthony Albanese is among around a dozen leaders taking part in the high-level climate talks in the Pacific. But Australia, which is co-hosting the pre-COP summit, has been criticised for largely failing to attract the biggest global players whose economies are most central to tackling the issue of climate change. Lithe Movono is in Tuvalu, and she joined me earlier. I began by asking her what's been taking place there this morning.
2: They've just arrived, actually. So what we've done is finished the cultural welcome put on by the people of Funafuti. So that's mostly students, primary school and secondary school students. So it's quite exciting to see that happen. It's pouring cats and dogs here in Funafuti. So the leaders are getting firsthand an experience of what it's like to live on the front lines of climate change. But what's happening right now is that the leaders are being taken to a Tuvaluan government project, something that they're quite proud of. It's the reclamation.

0: See, and some traditional leaders. So that might be the more exciting part of today's program, because we expect to hear from Tuvalu civil society on what it is they want the big carbon emitting countries and governments to do.
1: And Letha, there's been a lot of criticism about Australia's apparent failure to attract sort of the big hitters from beyond the Pacific. I think there's only been two foreign leaders from outside the region. Just talk me through that criticism.
0: Yeah, the criticism is really around Australia's inability to attract the big hitters, as you call them aptly. But on the ground, when we talk to people, they are not too surprised. That a few weeks ago, while traveling around the more remote parts of Fiji on Vanua Levu, a woman who had been living in a tent for 5 years said to me, "There, they live well elsewhere in the world. They have no idea what it's like to live as we do." And that's been pretty much the community response to the thin guest list, if I can call it that. But at national level, it's mixed signals, or mixed feedback, rather. The Tuvaluan Prime Minister, Filetiteo, said that this was an opportunity for the rest of the world to show their commitment. But the Fijian Prime Minister, Sitiveni Rumbuka, says there are many other ways to engage with the rest of the world, and that his government intends to continue to do that.
1: Lefe Movono in Tuvalu there. Well, AI is already dominating so much of our daily lives, and as a parliamentary inquiry into AI gets underway in Sydney today, representatives from big tech will front up to answer questions on both the risks and the benefits. Among those appearing will be OpenAI's Chief Strategy Officer, Jason Kwon, who's set to face a grilling over how and why his company's AI agents hacked Australia's Medicare portal. But today's hearing will also focus on issues of copyright, particularly when it comes in the form of AI in the media and the arts. Bridget Fitzgerald has been monitoring.
2: In the age of artificial intelligence, it seems as though nothing is sacred, and that includes something as personal and unique as your voice.
3: I don't know what's being done to protect my voice explicitly, because, I mean, that's why we're here today, to seek protections.
2: Jackie Duncan is a voiceover artist and actor. She gave evidence to the Joint Select Committee on Artificial Intelligence today on how AI is already affecting her livelihood.
3: One of the areas of voice work I do is in commercial radio and on television. I don't know how to track if my voice has been taken to train anything, but I also have definitely seen my work diminish over the last 18 months or so in terms of what I've been able to earn. I have had to get a second job to earn a living.
2: The inquiry's terms of reference are broad. It's set to investigate everything from the role AI will play in Australia's productivity and economic growth to the risks of deepfakes and threats to cybersecurity. This morning's focus was on artists and creative work, how to protect it, and how creators can be compensated if AI models want to train on their content. Simon Kennedy is the president of the Australian Association of Voice Actors.
4: When a voiceover artist reads a commercial for a company, they consent to getting paid for one specific job. They do not consent to an AI platform scraping their biometric data to create a large language model that can better impersonate a human being.
2: The federal government is considering an opt-out mechanism that would allow AI companies to train models on creative works in Australia unless the creator specifically blocks access. There was broad opposition to the idea among media and creative representatives today. Annabelle Hurd is the CEO of the Australian Recording Industry Association, ARIA.
5: The world's richest and most advanced companies say it would be too costly and complex to work with rights holders. It would also harm the numerous copyright infringement court cases they are fighting in the US, where they admit to copying music, films, books and media sites without permission to train their models. Their plan is to give our artists and record labels some token amount of money to forego their property and creative rights, and those who don't want to play will have to find a way to digitally protect their works from the AI internet scrapers that these companies can't even control. In other words, Australia's artists will be the roadkill in the rush to this AI deal.
2: In response to concerns over the theft of creative work, Jeff Bleich, Anthropic's International Special Envoy, told the inquiry that the training of AI models intends to study publicly

0: available data, not to reproduce creative work. But he says the company is willing to work with the government on copyright issues. Other tech leaders, Google, Microsoft and OpenAI, will also appear today. Much of the focus will be on cybersecurity after it was revealed last month that an autonomous AI agent from OpenAI hacked into an Australian government-run Medicare portal earlier this year. Andrew Charlton is the Assistant Minister for Science, Technology and the Digital Economy.
1: Big tech has some big questions to answer, and today Australians will get some of those answers as the Parliamentary Select Committee on Artificial Intelligence conducts its public hearings. That select committee was established by the government in order to provide answers to Australians on some of the big questions in artificial intelligence.
0: Hearings continue in Sydney and Melbourne this week. Separately, there's a Greens-led Senate inquiry into AI and data centres that's also ongoing, with hearings set to resume next month in Darwin.
2: Bridget Fitzgerald there. Thanks for listening to The World Today on ABC Radio across Australia and on ABC Listen. I'm Andy Park. In one top-end town, existing alcohol restrictions have led to bootleg sales, social dysfunction and violence between feuding Indigenous clans, with street fights raging for weeks. While the problem isn't unique to the town of Wardare, some locals think that a new social club could help regulate and reduce the impact of illicit grog. Others say it could pour more fuel on the fire. Jane Barden reports.
3: The manager of Wardare's Murrumbata Tribal Development Corporation, Jake Clark, is frustrated that a year after it built a social club for the community, it still sits empty.
4: This is the Wardare Social Club building, yet to be open Wardare Social Club building. Behind these steel doors here, roller doors, that's the display fridge.
3: So only people with police-issued permits are legally allowed to drink in Wardare at the moment. The NT's Liquor Commission approved the club 2 years ago, but with a caveat. It could only open if the police and NT Health Department confirmed alcohol-related harm had lowered to an acceptable level. Both have refused to give that tick of approval because of a decades-old feud between some of Wardare's Indigenous clans, which has regularly erupted into armed street fights involving around 150 people.
4: Having that perfect time to open it, where you say, wow, there's no trouble in Wardare, everything's all good. Well, we don't get times like that. There probably will never be that time.
3: The NT police say the violence has been exacerbated by strong black market alcohol smuggled into the community. Jake Clark is arguing highly regulated sales of 6 cans of mid-strength beer per person 4 nights a week could help change the destructive pattern. So he's asking the police and government to allow the club to open on a 6-week trial.
4: We've been trying to do the same things for many years and not real change. Let's give this a go.
3: Wardare anthropologist Bill Ivory, a consultant for the club, says the trial should be independently evaluated.
5: There's got to be good data flow from the police, the health clinic, women's safe house, number of kids attending school.
3: Wardare Indigenous leaders, including the local Thamra Development Corporation's chair, Mark Tunmuck-Smith, are supporting the proposal.
6: You know, you got to give us a go. It might reduce arm and domestic violence order. If you give us a club here, that might risk the black market. Give us a trial for 6 months.
3: But Loretta Mills, who runs Wardare's Thamra Youth Centre, thinks the club could have the opposite effect. She's concerned it would result in money that could be used for groceries being spent on alcohol.
7: I think it will make it worse. If it does open, it will be sad seeing kids outside the club, like asking for their parents for money, like we're hungry.
3: The Deputy Chief Executive of the Thamra Development Corporation, Tracy Leo, says before allowing the club to open, the NT government should fund more alcohol harm prevention services.
8: The first and the most obvious service that would be required immediately would be a men's sobering up shelter.
3: Asked if the NT police would support a trial, the officer in charge of Wardare, Superintendent Virginia Reid, said current violence levels would need to drop for some time first.
9: And I believe that's probably what would be a deciding factor.
3: And she says any trial would need to run for an extended period.
9: I'd suggest that it would probably have to be longer than 6 weeks so that we could actually give a proper evaluation.
3: The NT Health Minister says responsibility for whether a trial will go ahead should lie with the Liquor Commission.
2: Jane Barden reporting there. To the UK now, and he was a best-selling novelist, a politician, and at one time even a prisoner. Geoffrey Archer is being

0: remembered for his colourful complexity. The British author and Thatcher-era Member of Parliament died suddenly, aged 86, on the eve of the release of his final novel entitled Adam and Eve. The prolific author, in fact, wrote every word of his novels by hand, as Stephanie Smale reports.
1: Colourful and complicated, Lord Geoffrey Archer's life was stranger than fiction.
2: Lord Archer's been found guilty of perjury and jailed for 4 years.
1: Before he started writing, his political ambition was fierce, becoming an MP at the age of 29, which he'd reflected was too young.
3: I thought I would be Prime Minister by the age of 35. In fact, I was trying to work out which job I would do after I'd been Prime Minister. Right, no, it was too young.
1: As his friend and journalist Adam Bolton explains, Geoffrey Archer had hurdles to clear from early on in his political life.
4: He had a career as a bright young MP, but that came to an end when he got into difficulties with business and was bankrupted for the first time. And he then started writing novels to get himself out of hock.
1: Adam Bolton says Geoffrey Archer's interests and investments spanned the world, from art to lucrative land deals, pointing out he was always working his connections at home and abroad.
4: You really couldn't make it up about Geoffrey Archer. And what he used to do was gather journalists and senior figures in the Conservative Party at late night. He called them shepherd's pie and krug parties, where an invitation that was very closely guarded.
1: In a statement, his publisher, HarperCollins, says the author died suddenly and peacefully at home. The one-time member of the House of Lords was a member of Margaret Thatcher's government.
3: She was interested in results, getting things done.
1: He then had aspirations to become London's mayor, but he was jailed for perjury in 2001 after being found guilty of lying and cheating in his 1987 libel case against the Daily Star. The charges arose from damages he sought over allegations that he slept with a prostitute. He told the BBC last month he had no regrets about that time in his life, though.
3: Certainly not. Learned a lot from it. Learned how privileged and lucky I was, and got about 5 books out of it. So no, you mustn't look back.
1: What he did regret was not making it further in politics, as he told the ABC's 7:30 program in 2018.
3: Not really getting as far as I should have done in politics. That was a failure in that sense.
1: Geoffrey Archer's writing career spans 5 decades, and he wrote every word of his novels and manuscripts by hand. He says it took him 2 years to finish his final novel, Adam and Eve, which has just been released. Journalist Adam Bolton again.
4: He was working right up to the end. I mean, quite incredible that he just brought out his last book and was actually in the process of doing interviews about that book.
1: After selling more than 300 million books worldwide, he was preparing to put down his pen forever. Geoffrey Archer told the BBC he was ready for a relaxed retirement, saying he believed his last novel was his best.
3: I always knew it was going to be the last book, and I always hoped it would be the best thing I could ever do, so I could go and say that's it.
1: He was 86.
0: Stephanie Smale there. Well, they used to say Australia rode on the sheep's back, so pivotal was our wool industry in the 19th century. It even provided Australia with one of the highest standards of living in the world. But now a lot has changed, and in the heart of sheep country in the Riverina, one famous sale yard is now falling silent, even at a time when there's been record high prices paid for merino sheep. Here's Alison Shaw.
5: Right, ladies and gentlemen, 387 of them there.
6: It was one last sale before closing time at Gerildery. Hundreds of people came to bid farewell to the sale yard, like 83-year-old Tom Todd, who spent much of his life penning and counting sheep.
7: My father taught me to count sheep when I was 10. And every time I'd go past sheep in the yards on a farm, I'd have to count them.
6: The final commemorative sale in the New South Wales Riverina town marks the end of a long chapter in its agricultural history. Tom Todd is retired now, but says there's one thing that's kept him coming back to the yard all these years.
7: Friendship. The people that come here to buy the sheep and the people that own the sheep, they're from a different vast areas.
6: The sale yard is being decommissioned after Murrumbidgee Council was unable to find anyone willing to take over its management. The 20-year lease was offered for just $1 a year on the condition the new lessee would commit to upgrading the facility to meet modern safety and animal welfare standards. Murrumbidgee Shire.

0: Mayor Ruth McRae says digital auctions and a shrinking national sheep flock have made things tougher for the industry.
1: In this day and age, the numbers going through and the number of sales being held just doesn't generate revenue that we're able to reinvest to bring them up to standard. We're not the first, we won't be the last local government area that just says, no, it's sorry, we just cannot continue in this space. It's just not good business.
0: Among the crowd of producers, buyers and community members was livestock agent Trevor Bassett. He describes it as an emotional day, but a successful one, setting a Riverina store sheep record of $524 a head.
2: You don't ever really want to sell the last pen, but unfortunately we have today and we've gone off with a bang and, you know, look, everybody should be proud of themselves.
3: Outstanding penny you!
0: More and more sales are taking place online, but Trevor Bassett says nothing can replace a live sale yard.
2: You can never ever achieve certain on different platforms what you can physically when you see an animal. You can see its attributes, you know how they're going to perform for you, but you can touch them, feel them and you can see what you're buying.
0: The sale yard closure marks the loss of not only a place to trade livestock, but a long-standing community meeting place. For many, like Urana farmer Harry Stonnell, the fond memories will live beyond the life of the yard.
4: Coming over after school to the sheep sale and things is a pretty strong memory of mine. It's always been a pretty good social occasion. So, yeah, thinking that my son isn't going to get to do that's a bit sad, really.
5: That's Urana farmer Harry Stonnell, ending that report by Alison Schau and Emily Doak. And that's all from the World Today team this Tuesday. Thanks for your company. I hope you can join me at the same time tomorrow. I'm Andy Park. Bye for now.

0: smart conversation, good company, and the arts, culture, and characters that make up everything Perth. Afternoons with Joe Drilling, 102.5 ABC Perth and across WA.
1: Not quite Joe Drilling. Somebody didn't get the right things in the jukebox. If Afternoons was a roller coaster, which it is for me, we have just done the slow upward climb on a clattery rail that threatens to collapse and be lead story on the news. And we are heading for the part where, if you're really brave, you throw your hands in the air like you just don't care, and together we plunge into an alternative reality where maybe a bird will fly into your face or you will see the face of God. Both of which experiences could be the result of a bad or indeed a good batch of acid, shrooms or eckies. Scientifically speaking, lysergic acid diethylamine, psilocybins and methylene dioxymethamphetamine, MDMA. Afternoons and the Australian Broadcasting Corporation in no way endorses the use of illicit drugs. After 2 o'clock, Geeky Gorge has reopened, after an interminable amount of time being closed. We're going to find out more about that. And your theme for Slim Pickings is songs that begin with the word I, the first person singular. Joe has suggested I Am Woman by Helen Reddy. Get your suggestions in 1300 221025. Jonathan Hopper is here with the headlines.
2: Good afternoon, Amber. The Chief of Army says the death of an Australian soldier in a training incident will be investigated by military police and the Land Accident Investigation Board. The Department of Defence has confirmed a 28-year-old male soldier died and five other soldiers were injured after a military vehicle crashed yesterday afternoon at Mount Bundy training area southeast of Darwin. WA's Fisheries Minister Jackie Jarvis has announced $5 million to fund helicopter, drone and lifeguard patrols to keep beachgoers safe from sharks. Ms Jarvis says the spending will make temporarily increased safety measures a permanent fixture. And the Royal Humane Society of Australasia has awarded WA teenager Austin Appleby the Clark Gold Medal for bravery. In January, Austin swam 4 kilometres in the ocean to reach shore after he and his family were swept out to sea in Quindalup in the state's southwest. The then 13-year-old ran another 2 kilometres to alert emergency services, who eventually located his mother and two siblings out at sea. Thanks, Amber.
1: Will you stay where you are for another round of Hop of the Pops?
2: I would like to.
1: Thank you.
0: 102.5 ABC Perth weather.
1: And Luke Huntington is at the Bureau. Luke, what are we looking at?
3: Looking at weather, Amber. So over the north of the state, we do have some showers popping up at the moment over the northern Kimberley, and maybe

0: an isolated thunderstorm in that, so around about 5 to 10 millimetres, maybe up to 20 millimetres if you do go under a decent thunderstorm. So we're talking about places like Kununurra, Kalumburu, that area. The other parts of the northern parts of the state are pretty clear today over the Pilbara region, and the interior and the Eucla are all clear, as well as the goldfields. And then into the southwest land division, we are expecting some showers and thunderstorms to pop up this afternoon over the wheat belt region, maybe just into the very far southern Gascoyne, into the midwest, central west district there, and the very far northeast and lower west. So maybe 2 to 5 millimetres in that area if you do get some showers and thunderstorms pop up there, with isolated falls up to 10 to 15 millimetres. And it's pretty warm throughout the midwest today and the wheat belt, so temperatures are in sort of in the low to mid 30s, just with the trough through that area. So it's pretty warm day, but otherwise the remainder of the state is pretty clear.
1: Beautiful. Thank you so much. Luke Huntington is the duty forecaster at the Bureau. It is time for another round of Hop of the Pops with Jonathan Hopper. What am I trying to say? She let us down.
2: She had a prior commitment, weather related.
1: Yeah, we just saw her casually walking up the stairs, you know, in absolutely no rush to be here and take part in this. Because I did a shared job for you. We had a new name for a new segment. Do I wait till tomorrow to reveal that?
2: I think so, yeah.
1: Okay, yeah, yeah.
2: The song suggestion was oddly romantic for the first duet. I feel like Hop of the Pops is mainly for your entertainment, but that's all right.
1: It is.
2: To have a good time.
1: It is for the torment and torture of newsreaders and weather presenters. You know that. It did get a bit saucy, didn't it? Anyway, we'll have that tomorrow. What have we got today?
2: He holds me in his big arms, drunk and I am seeing stars. This is all I think of, watching all our friends fall in and out of old Paul's. This is my idea of fun.
1: Yeah. Do you know what that is? 1-300-221-025 or 0437-221-025. One more time. With sexy feelings.
2: He holds me in his big arms, drunk, and I am seeing stars. This is all I think of, watching all our friends fall in and out of old Paul's. This is my idea of fun. I share a streaming account with my daughter.
1: Mm-hmm.
2: So this is the only way that I've heard this song before. It certainly hasn't
1: For
2: up.
1: Real?
2: Yeah, it hasn't popped up on my recommendations, but I am aware of it.
1: It was a huge hit, and it's a pretty new song by my standards, yeah?
2: 15 years old, yeah.
1: It's not.
2: It's got the date right.
1: 15 years old. I can't believe it. Anyway, feels like a yesterday song to me. Thank you for that, Jonathan.
2: Thanks,
1: Hopper. I'll see you in an hour. And if you can grab Al Jarood, if she's not busy.
2: I'll search the building, yep.
1: I would really like the opportunity to make her feel guilty and to humiliate her in front of the state. Thank you, Jonathan Hopper. If you know what that song was, here we go. Someone's got it. Please pop your name on it so I can shout out to you. 0437-221-025. Next, a chap who's got a new book out called, it's called Trip Reports. Yeah, and it's written by someone who is a self-described psychonaut, talking about our relationship, I guess, with psychedelics and how they've gone from being, you know, things for long-haired freaky people, to something that has a place in a therapeutic setting. I wonder if you have thoughts or feelings on that. Do let me know. Before we get to that, here's Redbone.

0: Redbone there with Come and Get Your Love. Lots of you got our Hop of the Pops, right? Video Games by Lana Del Rey. It was Jen in Albany, Dico over in Ocean Shores temporarily, Joel from Belden, all of you, well done to you. We're going to be talking about psilocybin, psychedelic drugs used in a therapeutic session very shortly. Brendan, what can you tell me about your experience?
1: I get ketamine treatment every month for my PTSD and treatment-resistant depression, and it's been a life changer.
0: And tell me how, like, is that in a room? Like, do you have someone sit with you to make sure that it's safe? Is it like, I mean, I know that phrase microdosing. Is it a small dose, or is it a knock you flat on your back kind of here's a break from reality dose?
1: It's not. I'm not doing it recreationally. I don't know much about the doses, but I believe it's way more than you'd use recreationally. I am smashed by it.
0: Okay.
1: I go into a clinic, do all the tests, give me some medication to make sure my blood pressure and stays all right, because it does spike your blood pressure, and some anti-nausea and anti-anxiety medication. And then you have your trip. Well, I call it my trip for an hour, and I listen to a podcast, and the nurses make sure I don't, you know, drop dead or anything like that. And then I come out of it and I go home.
0: How are you doing?
1: Oh, really well.
0: It's good. It's working.
1: Yeah, it's excellent. The trip part of it, I can, you know, take it or leave it. That's not overly enjoyable for me.
0: Yeah.
1: It's been definitely life-changing. The only thing is it's quite expensive.
0: Yeah, we will be talking about that with my next guest. But I'm so happy to hear that that is working for you. That is really good news. And 0437-221025, if you have something you can tell me about this subject. Now, there was a point in our years of youthful exuberance, yours and mine, when the question, have you ever taken a trip, had nothing to do with a Contiki tour. There were trips some never returned from, and others that confirmed Aldous Huxley's thesis that the doors of perception flew open with the assistance of mescaline. In the 1960s, psychedelics escaped laboratory testing and entered a phase of unsupervised use in the wild. Music went all bendy.

0: graphic design went all swirly, and the sight of long-haired freaky people struck terror in the hearts of Claremont housewives. It was a time. Rich Harity is an investigative journalist, and he's the author of Trip Reports, Stories from an Australian Psychedelic Renaissance. Rich, thanks for speaking with me on Afternoons today.
1: Thanks for having me on. I'm excited to chat.
0: If there was a moment you can put your finger on that said, this book needs writing and I'm the man to write it, what was it?
1: Really good question. I think there was a point a few years ago where I'd been working as a journalist and I'd been following this subject for a long time, and I kind of started noticing a repetition in the types of stories that we were seeing in the media, and I started coming across all these Australian stories that weren't being told, and it kind of reached a point where, just being kind of a journalist, I had a big folder of stories on my computer that I'm like, these are stories that I think need to be told. And I think that there's probably a really interesting book here that re-centers Australia in the story of psychedelics, and that can tell some stories that maybe aren't the same stories that you're reading in the newspaper every week. So, yeah, I think that was the kind of the real lampshade moment where I'm like, there's a bunch of stories that I'd like to tell and I'd like to get out into the conversation.
0: What were the stories that you were trying to provide some balance to, the ones that you thought there's another story to be told here, not this?
1: Overall, I think that I like to bring some balance into the conversation. I think it's interesting that the story of psychedelics over the last 50 or 60 years has swung like a massive pendulum from being incredibly illicit, incredibly taboo. The narrative was that these drugs are harmful, have absolutely zero negative value, and are considered alongside the most illicit drugs we have. And the pendulum then, over the last 5 to 10 years, just swung way to the other side of the spectrum. And all of a sudden, these drugs became magic bullets, miracle cures for a bunch of things. You name it, there's probably someone out there that can claim that psychedelics has cured them of it. And as with most stories, the truth kind of lies in the middle. And I felt like the pendulum needed to be pulled back a little bit from the hype to really kind of zoom in on what are, I think, some of the most interesting facets of these drugs, but also in terms of how we think about them maybe as medicines and how we can use them as medicines, because I think that it's a really complicated story in terms of how we are going to be able to integrate these into our medical system.
0: I feel like I've had a degree of parallel experience to you. I remember the first person who came out and put an article up on The Conversation that sort of said, we are researching this, it looks like a good thing for treatment, exactly 10 years ago. And that person was very tentative in speaking about it, and now it has become way more confident, as you've described. So what exact drugs are we talking about here?
1: So primarily the drugs that the closest to kind of full medical realization are psilocybin and MDMA. So psilocybin is the active psychoactive molecule in magic mushrooms, and MDMA is a very different drug and more commonly kind of known in its street form as ecstasy. And psilocybin has been building a research base for depression, while MDMA has been building its research base for PTSD. And so they're the two main things that we talk about when we talk about psychedelic medicine. But then on the outskirts of that, you have a bunch of other things and other drugs and other things being researched and other conditions that those drugs are being researched for. And these drugs include LSD, which is kind of being researched now for anxiety and migraine. And as your previous caller kind of mentioned, we have ketamine already in use for depression. So there's a lot of things that are being put under this umbrella of psychedelic medicine, which in and of itself, I kind of, wanted to add some nuance and specificity, because all of these things are all very different drugs and very different indications.
0: My guest is Rich Harity. He's the author of Trip Reports. There's a subtitle to that, Stories from an Australian Psychedelic Renaissance. Talk to me about the therapeutic sessions and the cost of that, because I did say to you before when I spoke to you earlier today that it's just shockingly expensive. But you came not back at me, but you know, you had a really sensible response to that.
1: Yeah, the cost question I think is really complicated. So in the media, we see a lot of numbers thrown around when we read stories about psychedelic medicine, and often it's $20,000, $30,000. And those are really kind of their eye-popping numbers. And they sound kind of absurd if you just think about that as what someone's paying $20,000 to have just a dose of magic mushrooms. But that's not actually what's kind of contained in that larger price tag. So when we talk about psychedelic medicine and a cost, we're talking about a larger framework of treatment. It's often a 3-, 4-, 5-month protocol that involves well over a dozen psychotherapy sessions and usually 2 to 3 whole day medicine dose sessions. And these drugs last usually kind of 6 to 8 hours, and they involve 2 trained clinicians sitting with you that whole time. So you can kind of see how all of this adds up pretty quickly. I mean, anyone that's paid a psychiatrist $400 just for 1 hour, you can kind of see how once you add up all of these human resource hours that you can get to numbers like $20,000 or $30,000 for a whole treatment program that lasts 3 or 4 months. And I think that number is reasonable in what it offers, but it's problematic, I guess, in terms of just suddenly dropping into a healthcare system that's already overstretched and people can't afford things.
0: But I think if we're talking about an intractable depression or even PTSD, it is pretty good value for money if it stands to fix those things, right?
1: Totally, yeah. And there have been some economists that have tracked the numbers. And for the people that these treatments work for, in terms of kind of the life cycle of your healthcare costs, it's a drop in the ocean to say, here's $30,000 or $40,000, but that will mean that you essentially your disease will go into remission for a few years. But the question is that we don't know really kind of who the patients are that are best suited to this. Mm. And we also don't really know kind of who to target it best for. So these drugs don't work for everyone. So in clinical trials, they usually hit rates of maybe 30 or 40% remission, which is a remarkable thing for kind of treatment-resistant populations. But that does kind of obscure the fact that you've got to remember that means that there's 50 or 60% of people that are not having kind of beneficial outcomes to these treatments. So I think that there is still a lot to learn about who is best suited for these treatments and who we can best target these treatments for in terms of those large costs.
0: In spite of the fact that it was being studied in the 50s and 60s, it does feel once again like a new frontier because there was a massive backing away from it. Rich, I took acid once in the 80s and I hated it. My main takeaway was that I felt like I understood 60s and 70s album cover art. I was like, oh, those guys were all on drugs. I would have preferred a revelation about universal oneness. It's not a universal experience. Have scientists been able to make the experience more predictable?
1: No. And that's, I think, one of the things about it. And it's funny that you mentioned that you hated the experience, because that is something that a researcher did tell me who had done a clinical trial with psilocybin. And even though the trial had really good results, if you kind of read the study and read the percentages, there was really good outcomes. The researcher did tell me there were some patients that had one dose and said the very next day, hell no, not for me, never want to do that again. That's not a thing. And so I think we do kind of need to remember that when we talk about these things as medicines, as you can attest from your experience, they're not innocuous experiences. They're massive things to go through. It's not like just taking a normal medicine or a normal pill and then we feel better. There's a real transformative experience that some people hate, some people find really unpleasant, and some people never want to go near. So I think that navigating that in a healthcare system and just remembering that, yeah, these aren't just drugs in the way that we normally think about drugs as medicines. I think it's a really kind of important way to just remember psychedelics as medicine.
0: You describe yourself as a psychonaut.

0: Are you happy to talk about your experience?
1: I've always been interested in not only drugs, but just the way that I think all drugs alter consciousness. I've been a very kind of essentialist person in that regard. The first thing I do when I wake up in the morning is have a strong coffee, and in that coffee is
0: I was
1: caffeine.
0: very
1: And
0: worried about what you were going to say, so I keep going.
1: I can understand where that sentence could have gone, but I think that it's worth noting that caffeine is a powerful drug, and it's a drug that alters our consciousness and sends us on a certain trajectory. And some people end their day with a few strong drinks of alcohol, and alcohol is a powerful drug. And cannabis is becoming recreationally used in lots of places around the world, and THC is a powerful drug. There are a lot of drugs that we're constantly using to kind of bounce around our consciousness and our states and our cognitive places. And I have always been interested in that idea of the way that our chemistry affects the way we engage with the world. And psychedelics seem to really be the kind of tip of that, in terms of you have drugs that can completely alter the way that you perceive foundational things, not just colors and sounds, but the way that you think. And that is interesting, that a drug can do that. And the science behind that we're only just discovering is even more exciting to me, because it really kind of comes down to the science of consciousness, and what brain receptors are triggered by what that make us feel certain ways and perceive certain things. So I, yeah, kind of have always been interested in that interaction between chemistry and consciousness. And so I think psychedelics are the real tip of the needle of that.
0: And if you're me, all it does is shift your perception of album cover art. Rich, I went to a storytelling night and a bloke told a story about taking ayahuasca. And he said that you're instructed, do you have to ask something of the ayahuasca first? And so, he went through, it sounds like a truly, truly hideous experience. Like, purging from both ends until you see the face of God or whatever it is that's going to happen to you. But he'd asked the ayahuasca, "Who am I?" which is such a tacky question. But it came back to him, and this made me laugh. It still makes me laugh. I reckon I could laugh for a year about this response. It came back to him and said, "You are a shallow response to external stimulus." Which is what all of us are, really, isn't it? Like, that's an answer that all of us could do. It's very recently been offered clinically. We've spoken about the cost. Can you get a little bit more granular on a session of treatment, how that unfolds?
1: What's interesting, the description that you had earlier of a ketamine treatment is somewhat analogous to the way that a lot of pharmaceutical companies are thinking about psychedelic medicine in terms of psilocybin and drugs like that. We have the clinic set up. The patient goes into the clinic and gets the drug, is observed for a period of time, and then sent on their way. But what I think differs drugs like psilocybin and MDMA from that model that's used with ketamine, apart from the duration, which is ketamine, you just need to be in the clinic for 2 hours. These other drugs are usually 6 to 8 hours. What often differs is the potential need for a kind of encompassing therapeutic requirement. So you kind of want to have a psychiatrist or a psychologist attached to the process, so they can prepare you for the experience and also help you integrate the experience afterwards. So in terms of kind of the idea that psychedelic medicine is helpful in a long-term way and has any kind of durability beyond a short-term effect, that all comes down to how well, I guess, the realizations that you have during that experience are then integrated into your day-to-day life in the days and weeks and months after the direct drug experiences. And that's where a strong psychotherapy component comes into it. And there's debate over the direction that psychedelic medicine is heading, because, as we've discussed, it's expensive to have all of those psychotherapy hours. And it would be much easier for pharmaceutical companies to just have this as a drug experience, where you go into a clinic and you come out and that's it. And that's, I think, the big hinge point and kind of the elephant in the room at the moment in terms of the direction of where things might go over the next 1, 2, 3 years is whether or not the therapy side of it gets minimized because it's just easier to scale, it's more efficient, it becomes cheaper. All of those things tend to be things that we kind of push towards in our kind of general reality, and they may not be suited to psychedelic medicine. So I think that's a tension that's playing out in medicine and clinics at the moment, and that's a tension that we'll see really pull, I think, over the next 1, 2, 3 years as we try to work out ways to make these cheaper and scalable.
0: That is, if we can survive the robo-taxis. Rich Harrity is the author of Trip Reports, Stories from an Australian Psychedelic Renaissance. Rich, congratulations on all of the fronts, even the groovy ones. Thanks for having a chat with me.
1: Ah, thanks for having me on.
0: It is coming up to 2 o'clock, and we'll hand you over to the newsroom. Coming up after that, the winner for Slim Pickings, lots of suggestions coming through. Songs that begin with I, the first person singular. Sandy says, I got a feeling by the Black Eyed Peas. Eye of the Tiger, Sandy. Nope, Slim said he won't take that. No body part eyes. I Can Hear Music, the Beach Boys, Mick the Greater Driver. And also to those of you who were right about Hop of the Pops, it was Video Games by Lana Del Rey. After the news, we're going to hear Geeky Gorge has reopened. We're going to hear why it's taken so long. 2 o'clock.
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0: And also Sabrina Hahn in the studio. So get your questions in 0437 221025 and maybe start calling at about 2:15. Over to the newsroom. It is 2 o'clock. I'll be back in 5.
6: Good afternoon, Jonathan Hopper with ABC News. OpenAI's chief strategy officer has apologised to an Australian parliamentary committee after one of its models gained unauthorised access to government websites during testing. The incident in June targeted the Medicare portal, but authorities weren't alerted until weeks later. Jason Kwon has told the committee, which is looking at AI and its impact on Australia, that OpenAI has also added more precautions to its training environments since the incidents. He says the company should have handled its response better.
7: We believe AI can advance scientific discovery and medical research, improve productivity, grow businesses and make a positive difference to people's lives here in Australia and around the world. But for that to happen, people have to be able to trust this technology and the companies building it.
6: The Chief of Army says the death of an Australian soldier in a training incident will be investigated by military police and the Land Accident Investigation Board. The Department of Defence has confirmed a 28-year-old male soldier died and 5 other soldiers were injured after a military vehicle crashed yesterday afternoon at Mount Bundy training area southeast of Darwin. Lieutenant General Susan Coyle says the process may take some time.
8: But we've got to give them the time and space to truly understand what has happened so that we can make informed decisions on what to do next and what steps to take to try and mitigate this so it doesn't happen again.
6: Rio Tinto is dealing with an outbreak of gastroenteritis-like symptoms near its operations in the Pilbara. A spokesperson says the miner responded to an outbreak in some villages near Brockman operations around 1,500 kilometres north of Perth. The miner says the number of people unwell and in isolation is decreasing and additional cleaning, disinfection and hygiene measures have been implemented. Sodexo, which services Rio Tinto's Brockman villages, has been contacted for a response. The jury in the murder trial of Sydney men Jesse Baird and Luke Davies has heard their accused killer attended pistol training more than a month before their deaths, Victoria Pengilly reports.
4: Bolamar Condon has pleaded not guilty to two counts of murder. The former police officer is accused of shooting Jesse Baird and his partner Luke Davies with his service pistol at a Paddington home in 2024. New South Wales Police's coordinator of the Weapons and Defensive Tactics Training Unit, Senior Sergeant James Woodbury, told the court Mr. Lamar Condon underwent routine live ammunition training on the 17th of January 2024, a month before the alleged murders on the 19th of February. The jury was told participants in the course were trained how to shoot accurately, at close range, and how to stop a threat. Mr. Lamar Condon's lawyers will argue self-defence.
6: Prime Minister Anthony Albanese is among the world leaders taking part in high-level climate talks in the Pacific this week. Lithe Mavono has more from Tuvalu.
9: Leaders will fly back to Fiji tonight for a plenary, a leaders' plenary that will include not just the three host nations, but also the rest of the countries of the Pacific. And the real test will be whether momentum around the three goals of the Pacific, which is keeping the agenda on 1.5 as the limit, improving climate finance infrastructure, as well as bringing the oceans into the climate agenda.
6: WA teenager Austin Appleby has been awarded the Clark Gold Medal for bravery for saving his family by swimming 4 kilometres through rough ocean waters. Austin and his family were kayaking and paddleboarding in Quindalup in WA's southwest region in January when they were swept out to sea. The then 13-year-old swam to shore and ran another 2 kilometres to reach a phone to alert emergency services. The Royal Humane Society of Australasia has presented the award to Austin at Government House to acknowledge his heroic actions. Richmond have acquired former Fremantle winger Nathan O'Driscoll on day two of the AFL's trade period. The 24-year-old moves to the Tigers in exchange for pick 61 at the upcoming national draft. 24-year-old O'Driscoll played 55 games at the Dockers across 5 seasons, but was not part of their team that played in this year's grand final. Perth's weather, sunny today with a forecast top of 27 degrees, wind south to southwesterly 15 to 25 kilometres per hour. Tomorrow, Wednesday, partly cloudy and 23 degrees. And right now in the city, it's 24.3.
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0: 3 years ago, a once-in-a-century flood tore through the Kimberley. Following ex-tropical cyclone Ellie, residents along the Fitzroy River had to be evacuated. The deluge caused an incredible amount of damage, including to some of the Kimberley's most precious natural attractions. You're going to hear about the reopening of Geeky Gorge shortly. And also, how do you vaccinate a little penguin against bird flu? We'll find out about that too. And we have Slim joining me in the studio again. Did you survive, Gillian?
14: I did. And now we've got Sabrina in the production room. We've had it all this afternoon.
0: That's a 5-star day.
14: Yeah, if you've got gardening questions, she is in about 10 minutes.
0: She is.
14: But we're after songs that begin with the word I or I'm today for Slim Pickings. And we got quite a good playlist, I've got to say. Loads of songs I would have liked to have played. I'm So Excited by the Pointer Sisters. I Kissed a Girl got a couple of nods, including from Dicko. I Am the Walrus by the Beatles. Unusual song, that one, isn't it?
0: It is.
14: Yeah, yeah.
0: Yeah, I think they were taking the aforementioned psychedelic drugs we were taking.
14: Yes, it's one. I Who Have Nothing by Tom Jones came in from Annie. And then there were a few classics. I Heard It Through the Grapevine for Wayne. I Got a Feeling by the Black Eyed Peas for Sandy. I Need You by Foreigner for Trev. And then, oh, look, you had me at Dolly. I Will Always Love You by Dolly Parton or Whitney Houston. Thank you, Jen and Mount Lawley. I'm Still Standing by Elton John got mentioned. I Am What I Am by Gloria Gaynor. And I Am a Rock by Simon and Garfunkel. I was tossing things up and then we got a couple of votes in a row for a song and I thought, I can see why this is doubled up. This is a very good song. It was from Vaughan and Kahnema, also from Tim from Apwell. They were after Flock of Seagulls' I Ran, you know, as in I Ran So Far Away. And that is what we are going with today.
0: Oh, well, good choice.

0: Congrats to Tim. I ran the winner for Slim Pickings today. The little penguin population on Penguin Island has declined around 95%, and it's estimated there's only around 100 birds left. Some good news then. 35 penguins on the island off the coast of Rockingham are set to be vaccinated tomorrow. Take a listen to DBCA Wildlife Response Coordinator and Vet Services Manager at Perth Zoo, Dr. Rebecca Von Higgins.
1: Each bird will receive two doses of vaccine 3 to 4 weeks apart. Little penguins have been identified as a priority species for resilience building actions, including vaccination, as they are social birds that nest, feed and roost in close groups. They also live alongside seabirds, which we know are natural hosts of H5 bird flu, and share habitats with marine mammals who are also highly susceptible to bird flu. We know the Penguin Island colony is small, with the latest population estimate between 74 to 128 birds. And we know small populations can be more vulnerable to the effects of disease

0: monitoring programs. From a safety and efficacy perspective, this program also builds on our Perth Zoo Priority Species Vaccination Program. The other week, our resident little penguins at Perth Zoo received their first dose of vaccine, and we're pleased to report there's been no adverse effects to date. These penguins at Perth Zoo will also be closely monitored, and we'll be able to collect ongoing blood samples from those penguins to make sure they are developing appropriate immune responses, and we can show that we have adequate protection for the species. And we can then extrapolate those findings to our little penguins here on Penguin Island. This program is about giving a vulnerable population added protection while also continuing to build the evidence base for protecting wildlife from H5 bird flu.
1: DBCA Wildlife Response Coordinator and Vet Services Manager at Perth Zoo, Dr. Rebecca von Higgins there. The H5 variant of bird flu was last detected in WA in July, with only 10 cases reported so far across the state. However, the deadly strain has spread around the country. 3 years ago, a once-in-a-century flood raged along the Fitzroy River in the Kimberley and caused an incredible amount of damage, including to some of the area's most precious natural attractions. One favourite place has only just reopened. We'll have more on that next.
2: Former police officer Beaulamar Condon is on trial for murder following the death of two young men in 2024.
3: He's accused of shooting Jesse Baird and Luke Davies with his service firearm.
2: So what does the prosecution say happened? What will the defence argue? And will a jury be convinced beyond reasonable doubt? On the case of Jesse and Luke, we'll be your eyes and ears inside the courtroom. 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
1: 3 years on from the deadly Fitzroy River floods, one of the Kimberley's most spectacular natural attractions has reopened to the public. Dangugiki Gorge was badly damaged, and repairing the site has been a serious undertaking. I wonder if you've ever been there. Let me know. What was it like? I've heard it's a special place. 1300 221 0025. Elise Nelson is West Kimberley Operations Manager for DBCA, and she joins me on the line. Hi, Elise.
4: Hi, Amber. How are you going?
1: Great. Tell me about the damage in 2023. Can you describe it?
4: It's hard to describe, to be honest. It was, I spoke to one of our Boonumba partners today, one of the traditional owners, and I asked them to describe it, and they said it was just Mother Nature. That was their answer. So I guess it was a force of nature. You know, it was the river at its widest was 50 kilometres wide, like an inland sea, and then the impacts of that on the Fitzroy Township, the Fitzroy communities, the surrounding communities and the surrounding significant sites was devastating. There was significant loss of cultural sites, particularly in at Dangugiki Gorge, and the infrastructure that we lost in at Dangugiki Gorge as well was pretty widespread. So we had a beautiful... Have you ever been there, Amber?
1: I have, yes. I've been to Karajini, yeah? I'm in the right zone there?
4: Yeah, close. Karajini is in the Pilbara, a little bit further south. So we're a good 10 hours north.
1: No. Okay, cool. There's a gorge there.
4: You are definitely close.
1: There's a gorge. Okay. Closer than Fremantle. I'm so embarrassed now. So tell me what had to be replaced.
4: Well, I guess I need to explain that we haven't replaced, we're not yet at the stage of replacing the infrastructure. So what we've just done is another soft reopening. We've had a number of soft reopenings since the devastation of the floods, and this is another one that gets us a step closer to the formal opening of Dangugiki Gorge. So stage one, after the floods initially, there was obviously the initial focus on the level three incident response, which saw our agencies working together across many areas to first of all address housing and food distribution and, you know, those initial high level needs. Once we sort of moved past that in the floods, we were able to then look at the damage directly to Dangugiki Gorge and work most importantly with our Boonumba partners. And that that saw the removal of, you know, we had road base and concrete and piping and all of that needed to be removed. There was mass loss of trees, so we had to get arbor.

0: just into address dangerous trees. So once we got through that, then we had to allow time for our Boonuba partners to, you know, to spend their time on country and I guess accept and heal over what had happened, and then be able to get to a point to work with us to look towards the future. So then it was putting plans in place for stage two, which addressed the stage two river debris removal. So before the floods, we had boat tours down on the Fitzroy River, and they were a real point of pride for both Boonuba people and DBCA, and brought tourists in to share in this magical experience. And we lost all of the infrastructure for that. So we've not been able to get the boat back on the water since the floods. And part of that was because of the debris that was left behind in the river.
1: Elise Nelson is my guest. She's the West Kimberley Operations Manager for DBCA. We are talking about the reopening of Dungugiki Gorge and the damage that's done by that once-in-a-century flood 3 years ago. You're describing the most extraordinary scenes and efforts that have gone into this. I interrupted you. What were you about to say, Elise?
0: Well, I think the stage two then allowed us to remove the debris that was left behind in the river, and we've just completed that. So this has been years in the making, really, to get to the point to find contractors with the right equipment and the right skills who are able to work with our traditional owner partners, work with our cultural monitors, work with BDAC, Boonuba Aboriginal Corporation, and we could all work together to get this work completed. So we've just finished that. We did close the park to complete that work, and that saw the removal of a significant amount of concrete and trees. And also we found a piece of the rotunda. So there used to be a historical rotunda on site at Dangu that was the point of information and ticket selling. And we did find a piece of that in the river. So that's, we've stored that away. We're going to return that to Dangu one day with, along with the story and the history of the site. But what we've also just completed, most importantly, I guess, is a feasibility study and the survey, further bathymetric survey. And so this feasibility study, engineering feasibility study, will provide us with concrete evidence and advice now to make decisions for future planning for infrastructure. So it's going to answer all those questions around, can we get Miss Casey Ross, our beautiful big boat, can we get that back in the water or not? Or what type of tourism are we now available to put in place to, you know, for the next significant stage in this process, really?
1: It's the most extraordinary thing, isn't it? Like, even though it is a once in a 100 year event, before colonisation, that weather event would have just done the damage that it did, and you move on and you live with the landscape in the ways that it has changed, rather than trying to drag it back to what it was before. And so we're kind of interfering, you know. And so when a traditional owner says to you, it's Mother Nature, I quite like that very dry response. It's like, who are we to even compete, really, isn't it?
0: Absolutely, but I don't think there's that it is that competition or anything like that. So we work really strongly in partnership with the Boonuba people, and they equally want to see the site. They're so proud of this site, and so they should be, you know. And I can't speak for country or speak for them, but the message that they give us in this partnership is that they want to get the tours back up and running. They want employment opportunities, you know, for their people. And so we're working with them to achieve that. And part of the, I guess, the time it's taken is, you're right in saying it's happened before. You know, I'm sure it has. Once in a 100-year event would have happened before. But then it takes time for, you know, that healing and the change in that site. Like, what we have to understand now is the site is so different to what it used to be. And, you know, it's accepting that and finding, we're not trying to take it back to what it was. Okay. We've got to accept what it is and what we can now do. And that's where we're trying to get to.
1: And hopefully, not for a second was I suggesting that we shouldn't endeavour to repair it to the point where it can be a source of income and joy for people who are visiting. Elise Nelson, thank you so much for having a chat with me on Afternoons today.
0: Thank you so much. Really appreciate your time.
1: Elise is West Kimberley Operations Manager for DBCA, and we were speaking

about the reopening of Geeky Gorge there and the efforts that have gone into that, into making it safe and how it might be used differently now that things have changed a bit around there. Sabrina Hahn is in the house. Before we get to her, here's Jim Croce.

0: Jim Croce there, Time in a Bottle. Someone has said the Muppets do the best version of this song. I'm going to go home and look that up. It sounds wholesome.
1: Roots and Shoots with Joe and Sabrina. On Afternoons, 102.5 ABC Perth and ABC Radio WA.
0: I'm just going to pretend to be Joe. Then if anything I do that's wrong, she can cop the blame for it. How about that?
2: Yeah, I reckon that's Sabrina. A great idea. I've just finished doing a tour and my tour leader, Craig, when anything went wrong, I'd go, it's Craig's fault.
0: And he just copped it.
2: Yeah, it did. Well, it was his fault we left three people behind on tour.
0: Tour with us. Sabrina Hahn tours.
2: How professional. Oh, it wasn't long. We left them in a beautiful garden. They would have been fine. There was a veggie garden there. They could have foraged.
0: They could have survived for weeks. Steve has got an early mark. Hello, Steve.
3: Hello, ladies. How are you?
2: Oh, we're fabulous, Steve. The sun's out. The garden's in full bloom. Life is good.
3: It is indeed. Sabrina, I have three passion fruit vines, a red and a yellow Panama and a normal sort of black passion fruit.
2: Yeah.
3: And all three of them are absolutely smashed by these what are small, look like small garden snails. And I'm talking thousands. I cannot count them.
2: Yeah.
3: I probably think that's a good thing in that it's been a sacrificial anode for the rest of my garden, but I'm wondering how to get rid of them, whether, you know, using a systemic insecticide like a clopramid or...
2: No, that won't work. Like that. No. Laugh at that.
3: Yeah, what's best?
2: Well, do you know what, Steve? There's this thing that people use snail slime as a beauty treatment. So, I mean, it sounds to me like you've got 1,000 snails there. You could in no time at all be looking years younger. I don't know.
3: That is very true, but I could also have a good fun with a thong and just smash it.

0: Okay, so because they're a mollusk, one good thing you can do is get a trough and that you sink sort of along the grapevines and you fill that up with beer. Well, you can drink half of it and just put a bit in the bottom of the trough and they can't resist the smell of the yeast. Depending on what, you could trial different beers. The other thing they like with yeast in it is bread dough, so you could get cooking. Well, you don't cook the dough, you leave it raw. There are iron-based pellets that you can get, but are they those tiny little snails?
1: I'm not sure if they're juvenile garden snails or just a small snail, but they're not a full-size garden snail. They're quite small.
0: I reckon they're,
1: in my garden.
0: Oh, and, cool.
1: There are literally, I cannot count, but the damage that they've done is quite
0: immense. Huge. So those iron-based pellets probably won't work on those little snails. In all honesty, the beer troughs work really, really well, and so does the garden boot. I reckon with garden the thong, too much hard work, better with a boot.
2: You can always grab a handful and chuck them at an oncoming cyclist. What I did accidentally one day. I didn't see him. I threw them over my shoulder and he went driving through them. Are you satisfied, Steve? Have you got some satisfaction?
1: Well, just wondering, you know, the chemical Ali in me just wants to, you know, assuage them with all sorts of nuclear...
0: Yeah, it's hard with those little buggers because what they do is they go to places, they stick themselves on there, they shut the shell off, so you have to actually get them early in the morning or late in the evening.
2: There you go.
3: Okay.
0: And do your worst.
2: Do let us know how you go. Send photos. It's my special kink. 0437221025. Here to save me from myself and himself as well. Jonathan Hopper with some headlines.
4: Good afternoon, Amber. OpenAI executive Jason Kwon has fronted a parliamentary inquiry into AI and apologised for the Medicare hack last week. The executive, who flew in from the US, has told the hearing training models are now monitored in real time and that alarms are triggered if they interact with the internet in any way they're not meant to. The construction industry says it's unclear what the coalition's migration policy would mean for the unskilled workforce. Under the proposal, net overseas migration would be slashed to 100,000 per year for the first 2 years of a coalition government. It's aiming towards a yearly target of 160,000 and increases would prioritise skilled migrants. Richmond have acquired former Fremantle winger Nathan O'Driscoll on day two of the AFL's trade period. The 24-year-old moves to the Tigers in exchange for pick 61 at the upcoming national draft. 24-year-old O'Driscoll played 55 games at the Dockers across five seasons but was not part of their team that played in this year's grand final. Thank you, Amber.
2: Are you back tomorrow?
4: I am.
2: I'll speak to you then. Thank you, sir.
4: Sure. Thank you.
5: 102.5 ABC Perth. Weather.
2: Ash Davis, it says here, weather with Ash Davis, open brackets, unfortunate. No one ever closed the bracket.
6: Oh.
2: Unfortunate what? A poor unfortunate soul?
6: It's unfortunate to the people listening.
2: Oh, I don't think so.
6: Yesterday you just turned my mic off after I started saying something weird.
2: Oh.
6: You're like, oh, that's enough.
2: See?
6: I'll keep it. I'll be normal.
2: No, I can't be normal. Why would I expect you to be
6: true.
2: Normal?
6: Yeah.
2: It was probably just some trigger finger. How's the weather?
6: Oh, it's all right. Some current temperatures around the state. Broome, hot up there, 39 degrees right now. In Carnarvon, it's 24, 29 in Kalgoorlie, 25.5 in Geraldton, 19 degrees in Bunbury, 22.6 in Albany and 20 degrees in Esperance. In Perth, tomorrow we're heading for a partly cloudy day, top of 23, and on Thursday showers are easing and a top of 19. Right now in the city it is 24 degrees, and I've just got a couple of smoke alerts for you. I'll let you know about. Alerts issued for people in Mundaring, Sawyers Valley, Chidlow, Mount Helena and surrounding areas in the hills in the Shire of Mundaring. Also another one for the forest users south of Dwellingup, including Lake Pool Reserve in the Shires of Murray and Waroona. And also another smoke alert for the locality of Gingin Brook East and surrounding areas in the Shire of Gingin.
2: And if you can't jump to the front of the queue to ask Sabrina a question when you've just delivered such a stunning weather report... What can you do? What's your question for Sabrina?
6: I actually have a savvy question.
0: Oh.
6: Poor old lily pilly on my balcony. It just never, it's always fighting some sort of bug or disease. At the moment, it's got, I think, scale. It's like little brown.
0: Round things.
6: Yeah, that are like all over the branches and then underneath the leaves.
0: Yep.
6: What, how do I help it?
0: How big is your fig? See what I did there, Amber. See what I did there?
6: Not very big. He's in a pot.
0: Okay.
6: Yeah, not
2: is a lily pilly a fig?
0: No, it's not. I don't know why I
6: just blindly said yes because it's Sabrina.
2: Ficus and lily pillies are kind of
0: entirely different. Not even in the same family, in fact.
6: I didn't think it was, but.
0: Well, I won't talk about your tree. I'll just talk about fig trees. No, now, lily pillies are very susceptible to the old sticky scale. So you've got to break the life cycle. So you can spray it with an oil-based spray.
6: Like a neem?
0: Or we don't give names on the
6: is that a thing. Brand?
0: Oh, well, some of them are.
6: Oh.
0: Anyway, correct. You are correct. spray it once and then can you get, are you on a balcony, you said?
6: Yeah.
0: Can you, have you got a hose up there you can blow? No.
6: I've got a watering can that's got holes so I can shower it.
0: Not same. Okay. So what you're going to do is you're going to spray it when you get home today. And then in 2 weeks' time, when you get home the next following Tuesday, you're going to spray it again. That's a two-weekly interval. And then you're going to take someone's toothbrush that you don't like and you're going to, with a bucket of... that's fine. A bucket of soapy water and you're going to give the branches a little tooth cleaning thing. It'll be, gets rid of the scale. Get it? Gets rid of the scale.
6: And the plaque?
2: And that
0: gets rid of you'll knock off three generations. One go.
6: Thanks, Sab.
2: Oh, there you go. Sue is in Albany. Hi, Sue. What's your question for Sab?
3: Hey, I'm just wondering, I just need some help what to plant, sort of a miniature fruit tree to plant in a wine barrel. Is that acceptable?
0: Well, totally acceptable, Sue. You can have any miniature tree. You can have any of the citrus. You can have all the dwarf stone fruit, nectarines, peaches, apricots. They're all on dwarf, semi-dwarf rootstock. You can have any of the apples that are on dwarf rootstock. Heaps of stuff you can put in a wine barrel.
3: Cool. And what's the soil?
0: Okay, so go and get a bag of really good quality potting mix. Get a bag of cow poo and a bag of compost, and you're going to mix two-thirds potting mix, and then the other third will be a 50-50 mix of poo and compost.
3: So what about chook poo?
0: Chook poo's fine. Yep. Chook poo, whack it in.
3: Okay, cool.
2: Good luck with that, Sue.
0: Job done. Nice. Job done, Sue.
2: Sorry, Sue, just totally
0: cut her off.
2: Phil is in Mandurah. Hi, Phil. What's your question for Sab?
7: G'day, Sabrina. Hey, listen, I've got some brown onions in the veggie container that have sprouted, said some Can I plant them? If so, how?
0: Yep. Just dig a hole and bung them in, Phil. It's pretty easy.
7: And that's what happened.
0: Yep, that's what happens. Because the new onion is the bit that's sprouting. So the outside older bit will just, that'll just wither away. And then over time, you'll get a new lovely big onion.
7: You just get one onion per onion, do you?
0: Yeah, it's not like garlic. Or it depends what onion it is.
7: Brown onions.
0: Which onion?
7: Just brown onions.
0: Oh, right. That lowers it down to about 15 different types. But, yes, you will, Phil.
7: Good stuff. So when do I
0: do that? It needs full sun. Just dig it so that the shoot, just the tip of the shoot is showing above the soil.
7: Righto. Good.
0: Yep.
7: Righto.
2: Good luck with that. Thank you for calling, Phil. You too can speak to Sabrina Hahn, and I promise she won't be too sassy with you. She's a little bit sassy with Phil then. 1-300-22. 1025. She hasn't had anyone to rein in for the last...
0: No, I know.
2: However long. Somebody has got a new stabby sabby.
0: Alex. Oh, look at that. Oh, Alex, that's a big, you got a big blade there, my son. Big blade.
2: And is that a, on your T-shirt, is that Daria?
0: Yeah, oh, it looks like Daria.
2: Daria was a fantastic cartoon when my kids were little. She was droll and kind of cynical and cranky. Jace is in the ball dives. Hi, Jace. What's your question for Sab?
8: Hey, how are you, Sabrina?
0: Very well.
8: Hey, Sabrina. Oh, that's good.
0: Oh, he's gone. Where'd you go?
2: Maybe I'm going to pop Jace on hold, and in the meantime we're going to go to Walter in Middle Swan. Hi, Walter. How's it going?
9: G'day. How are you?
0: Yeah, well, you're sensational.
9: Cool. I've got a problem with the bloody aphids. They're out of control. And I've tried Widol. I've tried everything. But I'm trying to not take the ladybirds out because they're getting caught up. So I've tried detergent. I've tried soapy water.
0: Yeah.
9: They're attacking everything. Roses, citrus, and weeds.
0: Have you tried your thumb and your, what's this finger called?
2: Pointy finger.
0: Pointy finger.
2: Index finger.
0: Oh, index.
9: Yeah, I had squashed them, yeah.
0: Okay, so there's about 15 different things that love eating aphids, okay? So what you need to do is you just need to ease off the murdering and just leave them for a bit because I tell you what, Walter, so many things come to eat aphids.
9: I know, but these are even on the weeds.
0: They love weeds. That's quite well. That's quite good, really, because you don't know, you don't mind if they suck out all the weeds. Look, I was about to say, I'd just finger half of them. Like, just squish half of them with your fingers was what I meant. And leave the others, and you've got to wait and see what happens. Now, the tiny little insectivore birds will suck up about 50 at a go.
9: Yeah.
0: You have to wait for ecology to open up before your very eyes.
9: Yeah, there's definitely an out of balance here. Would I be doing any harm if I got the hose there? And because I'm on just under an acre.
0: Yeah.
9: And I want around and just blast them off with the hose.
0: Yep, do that. Blast them off with the hose.
9: Make them work for it, eh?
0: Yeah, exactly. And then when they drop to the ground, there's all those mites in the soil that get stuck into them.
9: Good on you, mate. Thank you. I kind of thought, I totally take on board what you're doing. You just confirmed my intuition on it.
0: Okay, beautiful. Thanks, Walter.
2: Manual massacre is what we're looking at. Walter, thank you for calling. Jace, let's try you again. How's our line?
7: Hey.
0: Yay. Oh, look at us go now.
2: That's better.
7: I don't know what happened then. It was like, you know, half my life went again. I don't know what happened. Don't we wish we could start again? Do you want me to start again?
0: Yes, yep. Please. Fire away.
7: Yes. So I have two mango trees I want to plant at the front of my house in the ground. Firstly, is it advisable? Secondly, how would I do that?
0: Well, depends. If you've got a pair of legs, Jace, you just need to dig a hole, mate.
7: Two legs.
0: Yep. Okay. All right. So now you're in Baldivis, all right? So you need to improve the soil. You have to have wetting agent. You'll have to get some compost. You'll have to get some, not chicken poo, but sheep poo. And you're going to make this beautiful cake mix out of that. Mangoes will do very well there, but you have to improve the soil. And remember, you need to water them in summer. So have you got irrigation, retic? They can
7: I have a beautiful bore.
0: Oh, okay. So now, depending on the size pot that you get, but I recommend digging a hole that's a metre wide and 60 deep. Not 60 metres, but 60 centimetres deep. Yeah.
7: So I need two strapping young men to do it, right?
0: That's exactly right. Or a team of bog witches, because they're sensational on a shovel.
7: Let me look for both.
2: Okay. Good luck with that, Jace. Thanks for calling. And so I'm glad we got there.
7: Take care.
2: You too. Deanne is in Averley. Hi, Deanne. What's your question for Sab?
10: Hello. My Luca tree is gorgeous at 4 or 5 metres tall.
0: Yeah.
10: I want to prune it down to a better height.
0: Yep.
10: I'm assuming it's a good time to do it now.
0: Yes.
10: And how much can I take it off by?
0: You can take 50% off if you want to.
10: Oh, really?
0: Yeah, you'll
10: oh,
0: need wow. a stabby sabby for it. Or one of the fabulous electronic pruning devices, if you like a pair of secateurs that's battery run that will take at least two joints off your fingers. But you can prune them hard, Geraldine. Hard.
10: Oh, wow. Yeah. Wow.
0: But you'll need to be doing it pretty soon.
10: Yeah, no, I plan to. The other thing is, why didn't the 28s take all the fruit this year?
0: Well, sometimes they won. Well, sometimes, you know, they hover above a house and they go, no, no, we know Deanne's really, really lovely. So what we'll do is we'll just go to her neighbour's place and knock off all their fruit. So they like to share the love around the neighbourhood. It just means that they've found other food elsewhere, Deanne. But they might be back. They may be back next year.
2: Well, just enjoy.
10: This is the first time in many years, so it's been good to have fruit. So
0: it's great. Encourage all your neighbours to put locust trees in.
2: Oh, that's a clever idea. Deanne, thank you for that and good luck.
10: Thank you.
2: Geraldine is in Woodlands and she's a friend of the show. She's got a new grandchild and it's large, isn't it, Geraldine?
0: Geraldine, how big is that baby?
11: It's 1 week old and it was 4.5 kilos.
2: At birth.
0: Jesus.
11: And she
0: Mary and Joseph. well, you know, a little boy or a little girl?
11: A little boy. Augie.
0: He'll probably come out shaving and digging a hole for you at the age of two.
11: Oh, and he's got a little sister, Ruby, who's 15 months old.
0: Oh,
11: so
0: that's so lovely.
11: Cute.
0: Yeah.
11: Hey, what's I've been going, very busy.
0: Yeah, you
2: very
0: have.
2: Lucky. What's going on with your lemon tree?
11: So my lemon tree, I shifted here a year ago, downsized, and we've got this big lemon tree. My passion fruit is growing all over it, but under the leaves of new leaves of the lemon tree, there's these little tiny white bugs.
0: Are they fluffy or are they round and smooth?
11: Oh, geez.
0: They're so tiny. Okay.
11: And they got fly, like they all spread as you shake the tree.
0: Okay, so you've got white fly. Alrighty, so you can either spray them with a pyrethrum spray or with an oil-based spray.
11: Okay.
0: Mm.
11: Beautiful. Do I have to spray the whole tree?
0: Most definitely, because there will be eggs everywhere.
11: Oh, and what about my passion fruit that's all going through it?
0: They're going to prefer your lemon tree above the passion fruit.
11: Okay.
2: Good luck. All right.
11: Thanks, girl.
2: Thank you.
0: Thanks, Geraldine.
2: Talk to you soon. Stefano has called through with some traffic. Thomas Road, McLaughlin intersections, both sides of the road are affected. There's been a car crash. There's a tow truck there. I wouldn't mind knowing what suburb that was in. Thomas Road? Is that Subiaco?
0: Yeah, there's a Thomas. Well, there's so many Thomases as there's roads.
2: Yeah. Do let me know if we can get a finer point on that, perhaps from Main Roads. Helen is in Perth with an herb garden. Hi, Helen.
12: Hello.
0: Hello, Helen.
12: Hi. I'm wondering if you can throw any light on this one. The herb garden is in a very large pot, or three pots actually, and I think you can see some photos there.
0: Yep. They're all a bit dry and crispy on the edge.
12: Just on the edge, but we can't give any reason why. And when I put the new, I got some new parsley and put it in, and it happened to the new parsley straight away as well, within no time.
0: So
12: within less than a week.
0: Are they both in the same potting mix?
12: Yes, they are. Yes.
0: I want you to test the pH of your potting mix.
12: Okay.
0: I reckon it's either really acid or really alkaline.
12: Okay. So, okay, and can you see what's happened to the mint? That's gone brown, on the edges, which is usually a sign of overwatering, isn't it?
0: Well, I don't think you can overwater mint, actually, Helen.
12: Okay. Okay, well, there you go.
0: Yeah, so is that... I haven't got the picture of the mint, but is

0: that in the same potting mix as well?
1: Yes, it's in a different pot, but same mix.
0: Yeah.
1: I'll just give you one other something that's happened.
0: Yeah.
1: Like we put plastic milk bottle. It's a big pot. Very
0: yeah.
1: big pot.
0: Yeah.
1: Put plastic milk bottles down the bottom. Okay. And
0: yep.
1: About 2 years ago.
0: Yep.
1: And
0: yep.
1: And then filled it up with soil. So the soil is about a good probably 8 inches or more deep, 10 inches deep maybe.
0: Yeah. Yeah. No,
1: it wouldn't have anything to do with the plastic.
0: No, absolutely okay. Nothing. Nothing to do with it. No.
1: So it's all to do with the potting mix.
0: Yeah, I reckon. Yep.
1: Okay. Okay.
0: So
1: what do you suggest?
0: Well, I would pH test the potting mix and get a different brand of potting mix. And wherever you got it from, if it's the pH is really high or really low, I know it's hard, but take some of it, take it back to where you bought it from and just say, this potting mix has a pH of blah, blah, blah, and may even have salt in it, and you want a free bag of potting mix back.
1: Okay.
2: Get out there, girl. You can do it.
1: I like it. I like it. Thank you for your help. Really
0: no worries, Helen.
2: Helen.
1: See how we go. Thanks.
2: We are the wind beneath your wings here on Roots and Shoots. That truck crash that I mentioned on Thomas Road at the McLaughlin intersection, both sides of the roads being affected, is at the Spectacles, which is in the south. We have Pauline in Maylands on the phone. Hi, Pauline. What's your question for Sab?
3: Hi. I've got a lemon tree that is prolific in fruit at the moment, and it's been in the same spot for years. It's quite large. Mm-hmm. It's being eaten. I did send a photo through about a few minutes ago.
0: Right.
3: The flesh is being eaten
0: away.
3: Oh,
0: yeah. Look at that.
3: And it's the whole time we've had the lemon tree, which is a long time, this has never happened before, and it's getting a lot of the fruit being eaten.
0: Mm. So you've got some new neighbours have moved in town.
3: Yes.
0: And they've got four legs and a tail, but it's not a possum. That's what rats do, Pauline.
3: Okay.
0: Really typical symptom of rats going, you know what? I feel like I'd like to go to the Mediterranean, so I'll just have a little gnaw on this lemon. And
3: you know what? This is one of our best crops ever, and the flesh is beautiful, and they're dropping all these lemons with, half eaten.
0: Yeah.
3: So, vanilla cake mix?
0: Yep. Get the old, fill them up, explode their innards. It's a lovely thing.
3: Okay, all right. Yeah, because it's right next to a shed roof, which I can't trim it back because it would be most lemon trees. So,
0: out the vanilla cake mix.
3: Fabulous. Okay, I'll do that tonight.
0: Okay, thanks, Pauline.
2: Thanks, Pauline. 1300 221 0025. Steve has sent through a photo.
0: Oh, there's his snail.
2: He said to indulge Amber's kink.
0: Oh, look at that.
2: Yeah.
0: Actually, do you know, I think that's a native snail.
2: There you go.
0: They're not. They eat other stuff.
2: I don't think this is necessarily the same Steve.
0: Oh, different Steve.
2: Steve.
0: Okay.
2: I mean, it's a common name.
0: Yes, it is. I mean, it could be a Steve from anywhere. That is a very nice looking snail.
2: It is. I would throw that at an oncoming cyclist. Not because I don't like the cyclist.
0: No, I just think it's not. Well, it's the sport of it, isn't it? It's right. It's now get your arm right, get the angle right, get the trajectory right. Just see if you can get a passing cyclist or just miss it by a hair's breadth.
2: Okay, and we have another Pauline on the line. Let's tap into Pauline. Hello, Pauline from Meriden.
4: Hello, ladies. It's lovely to talk to you.
2: Oh, it's lovelier for us, I can assure you.
4: Oh, thank you so much. Sabrina, my question for you, I have both citrus and stone fruit trees, and unfortunately I wasn't able to get to fertilising them sort of, before they burst into bud.
0: Yeah.
4: When is the next best time to toss fertiliser around?
0: Well, do now, Pauline. There's no time like the present.
4: Oh, I thought once if they're in blossom, you actually shouldn't spread your fertiliser. So.
0: Well, I mean, don't put a bucket full on, but just a small amount. So have they developed the stone fruit? Is it developing fruit

0: And how big is the fruit? Is it halfway?
1: Little? Oh, no, they're only sort of marble-sized.
0: No, but just be gentle. Be gentle with the fertilising, but definitely give it fertiliser. Now, your citrus, do you have citrus gall wasp in Meriden?
1: No, not where I am, no.
0: Okay, well, you can fertilise it now as well.
1: Oh, excellent. That's great. I thought I had to wait till it finished blossoming and...
0: No, you go for it. You just don't be heavy-handed with it, Pauline.
1: Okay, that sounds wonderful. It looks like it's my job tomorrow.
0: That's tomorrow's job. Thanks, Pauline.
2: Thanks, Pauline.
1: Thank you very much, ladies. Bye.
2: Little bit of traffic around, a breakdown on Currinup Road eastbound at Mitchell Freeway, Guelup. The right lane is blocked. Towing services are on site. Traffic is slow on approach, so drive with caution around there. And there's another breakdown on the Graham Freeway Farmer. Westbound after East Parade in Perth, left emergency lane is blocked there. Ambulance on site. That doesn't sound like good news. No traffic delays, but do exercise care. Catherine's in Bayswater. Hi, Catherine.
3: Oh, hi, ladies. How are you?
2: Great. Well. What's your question?
3: Thank you for my call.
2: You're welcome.
3: We've been away for a month and come home to a lime tree that's just gone gangbusters.
0: Mm-hmm.
3: It has some rather large fruit on some of the branches and it has very small fruit on many of the others.
0: Yeah.
3: And I want it pruned. Is it too late to prune?
0: No. Do you know what? The thing about pruning is, Catherine, you have to do it when you've got time. Now, lime trees will give you 5,000 limes anyway, and you need to do it before the hot weather sets in because you don't want the new growth getting sunburnt. So,
3: absolutely.
0: Yeah. So, do it now.
3: Do it.
0: Yep.
3: Okay. I just need to convince dear husband that it's okay to do it.
0: Of course. Well, you can tell him that I said so.
2: Yeah.
3: I will.
2: We need a T-shirt that said, Sabrina says I could. Or I should. Yes, I can.
0: I can.
2: Catherine, thank you
3: so
2: for that.
3: Much.
2: Good luck with it. We've got Alan on the line. Alan, before you start laughing.
4: Yes, I would... appreciate one of those T-shirts.
2: Okay. Hey, Alan, this friend of mine went to a fortune teller and the fortune teller told her that she was going to meet a man called Alan. So when I'm out in the streets with my friend and we are around men of a certain age, I've been known to just shout, Alan!
4: Alan!
2: Alan, is there a Mrs. Alan?
4: And Claire's reacting to you.
0: Oh, see, the dog knows your name.
4: Yeah. Oh, look, Sabrina, you girls are just amazing.
0: Oh, that's true.
4: I would like to know the roses that you are. Can I plant you in anywhere?
0: Well, you know, the thing is, Alan, we have very specific requirements to be planted.
4: I understand that.
0: And being bog witches, you know, we like to go to different bogs. So we can't, you can't keep us in the one place. We like to travel to different bog holes.
4: Oh my goodness. Now
2: we're a demanding pair of bitches, is what she's saying.
4: Oh my
2: Alan,
4: God.
2: I don't think you could handle the two of us.
0: Not together.
4: Hey, I don't think I'd want to.
0: No. Not in the same hole, Alan. Not in the same hole.
4: Please.
2: What's your question for Sabrina, Big Al?
4: Well, I've got some roses that. I'm 76 and the house apparently is 3 years younger than me, so they're very old.
0: Yep.
4: And they've been planted in a place where they don't get full sunlight.
0: Oh, right.
4: Now, I wish to move those to another place.
0: Yep.
2: Okay. So,
0: good job.
2: Rightio.
0: So, Alan, what you need to do is you need to give them a little prune, dig them up, make another hole, put good stuff in it and bung them in there. They have to have full sun. Throw in some clay. I love clay.
2: Love clay.
0: Yeah.
2: And then you play Ollie Peterson's Drive Show to them.
0: I think that would definitely transplant them so superbly well.
2: You get a chat to
5: just
2: the
5: plants. Just let out that.
2: Yeah.
5: I could sing to the plants.
2: Yeah.
0: Oh, oh, awesome.
2: He's got
0: you in the choir?
5: Yeah.
0: Oh.
5: Mamma mia.
2: I'm going to stop.
5: Yeah, I'm going to stop as well. It's not karaoke.
2: It's not. What's happening on your show?
5: Well, it's statewide drive this afternoon. We've got a technical issue out of Albany. So we're unable to broadcast.
2: Is its name Colo?
5: Well, it's unfortunate. Andrew is, but he's ready to go. He's ready to press the button and say hello.
2: Okay.
5: And he can't.
2: Okay.
5: So Andrew Collins will be back with you in the regions tomorrow. But yes, I'll be keeping your company right across WA this fine Tuesday afternoon. John O'Dunningham is going to join us from the Coalition talking about their new migration policy. The Fisheries Minister, Jackie Jarvis, will be live on the program this afternoon in the regards to boosting shark mitigation measures. And we have a guest reviewer for the antenna this afternoon because Josh is gallivanting his way around Europa.
2: Isn't it nice to watch, though, on the social media?
5: Yeah.
2: Yeah. He's having a lovely time. Ollie Peterson's show is called Drive, and you can tune in and listen all afternoon and have some lots of chitty chat. Immigration is on the table for talking. I'm sure lots of you have got lots to say. It is 3 o'clock. It's news time. I'll be back tomorrow.
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10: Good afternoon, Jonathan Hopper with ABC News. The Coalition is proposing to massively cut Australia's temporary migration intake by about 650,000 people over 4 years. Political reporter Evelyn Manfield reports.
11: The Coalition wants to make deep cuts to bridging, temporary graduate and student visas in a reduction to migration it says would take pressure off roads, infrastructure, schools and housing. As part of its migration policy, if elected, the opposition would cut net overseas migration from its current level of about 292,000 to 100,000 in the first 2 years, climbing to 160,000 in 4 years. Labor's target is 225,000 people by 2028, while One Nation is vowing to push migration into negative territory before pursuing a NOM cap of 130,000.
10: The installation of a shark barrier at Cottesloe Beach has been delayed for several days due to bad weather. The barrier was due to be set up tomorrow ahead of the summer season, but the swell and weather forecasts mean the conditions are not safe for the contractors. The net will now be installed on Monday and remain in place until April. It follows the death of a swimmer killed by a shark at Sorrento Beach last month and the removal of a whale carcass which had attracted sharks at City Beach. The state government says it's not currently considering the emergency extraction of vulnerable species in the face of the bird flu epidemic, but is rolling out more vaccinations. Victoria is considering capturing specimens of threatened animals to ensure the virus does not wipe them out. The WA government is now vaccinating 35 little penguins on an island off the coast of Rockingham, but Environment Minister Matthew Swinburne says extractions are not yet necessary.
12: You've got to make sure you consider what impacts you're having on these animals in terms of changing their environment for them. And so these are wild animals, and so taking them into an environment that is not a wild environment can have significant impacts on them.
10: The literacy campaign group PEN America says a record number of books were banned in US public schools during the last academic year. More than 12,000 bans were recorded, with the vast majority in Texas and Florida, as the BBC's Ella Bicknell reports.
13: Themes of race, sexuality and gender identity remain among the most common reasons why books are challenged, with artificial intelligence increasingly being used to identify books for removal. Alongside the usual suspects, including Margaret Atwood's The Handmaid's Tale and works by Stephen King, there's been an increase in bans of Japanese manga. And Charlotte Bronte's classic Jane Eyre appeared on the list for the very first time. PEN America says school libraries are facing an era of escalating censorship, with most book bans going unreported.
10: The Perth Mint will create a special edition coin commemorating Live Aid, with proceeds going towards Band-Aid's humanitarian work in Africa. 50 special edition coins will be released in December, along with signed copies of Do They Know It's Christmas original vinyl singles. Musician Midge Ewer, who was a co-founder of Live Aid in 1985 with Sir Bob Geldof, says the collaboration will help the concert's legacy live on.
8: That coin is something special because long after Bob and I are dust, that coin will carry on telling the story, as well as generate a huge amount of income to support the charities that we've been supporting for the last 40 years.
10: In sport, new North Melbourne coach Jamie Graham says improving his team's defence will be a major focus of the job. 43-year-old Graham has replaced Alistair Clarkson in the role after a long stint as an assistant coach with West Coast and Fremantle. He says improving North's defensive approach will be a big part of getting them back into the finals.
14: I have identified some team defence opportunities for our team, and if we can turn the ball over closer to goal, we can really bring our game to life and create scoring opportunities that way.
10: Western Australia's weather for tomorrow: showers and possible thunderstorms over the eastern parts of the Southwest Land Division, southern and central goldfields, Eucla and South Interior. Slight chance of a shower about the west coast. Showers becoming more frequent south of a line, Harvey to Albany in the late afternoon and evening. Afternoon showers in the Kimberley, apart from the south. In Perth, 13 degrees overnight before a partly cloudy Wednesday with a top of 23. Thursday, showers easing and 19 degrees. And right now in the city, it's 23.7 ABC News.
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19: 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How are you, mate?
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5: Indeed, I'm back. Good afternoon. Welcome to Drive on 102.5 ABC Perth and across WA this Tuesday. We have a technical issue preventing the regional team from being able to broadcast, but Andrew Collins wishes you well and we'll be back with you right across Western Australia tomorrow afternoon. And I don't know, though, after hearing that promo for the choir this Thursday night at the Town Hall, getting a bit nervous. Pamela can sing, the choir can sing, but can I sing? You'll have to find out. You'll have to be there, Town Hall Thursday nights. Let me also thank, of course, Annie Gaffney for keeping you company while I enjoyed some school holiday time with the family. Or was I licking my wounds? Maybe I've spent the last week or so just destroying that Dockers bandwagon. Enough of that, no more Wolfie time, at least until 2027. Coming up on the show today, the Coalition has unveiled its migration policy with the promise of the biggest cut to immigration in Australia's history. How will they achieve it? The Shadow Immigration Minister, John O'Donoghue, will join you and me after 4 o'clock to explain the Coalition's policy. Now, if you've got some questions, make sure you get in nice and early. And I can put that to Senator Dunningham when he joins us live on Drive this Tuesday. The state government has just announced an additional $5 million for shark mitigation measures. That's following the fatal shark attack which happened last month. Now, it's going to include money to investigate the potential use of AI-powered drones and some funding towards increasing shark tagging efforts. The WA Fisheries Minister, Jackie Jarvis, will join us live on Drive after 4:30 to explain a little more to you. The Greens Institute that Max Chandler May, the former Greens MP, is now part of, today putting forward a suggestion that the federal government should take over, should purchase a whole swag of Coles and Woolworths supermarkets and become another competitor in the supermarket space. As we are broadcasting right across Western Australia today, do you care who actually owns the supermarket? Or as you about to go and purchase your groceries, maybe a little dinner for your Tuesday night, you just want to be able to pay as little as possible because inflation is biting and groceries are becoming more and more expensive. 1300 221 1025, the talkback number.
6: 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Traffic.
5: And let's go to main roads. Good afternoon, Tony.
16: Good afternoon, Ollie. There has been a truck breakdown on the Quinton Freeway southbound exit from Roe Highway in Jandakot. The left emergency lane has been closed and traffic is slow on the approach. Caution is advised and a breakdown Graham Farmer Freeway westbound after East Parade. The left emergency lane is blocked. There's no major traffic delays, but please slow down and proceed with caution. And a truck breakdown on Roe Highway westbound exit to Nicholson Road in Thornley. The right lane is blocked and traffic is slow on the approach. Finally, be mindful of some emergency work in Melview. That's heading eastbound on Leach Highway before North Lake Road. The left lane is closed and speed has been reduced to 40 kilometres an hour. Drive safely, and that's the latest from main roads.
5: Yeah, thanks for that, Tony. Of course, if there is more you see yourself this afternoon as you head towards your destination, please give me a call as you're our eyes and our ears around Perth. And, of course, right across WA, 1300 221 1025.
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5: It's 10 after 3. Let's start today talking immigration because the Coalition has unveiled its brand new policy. In short, Angus Taylor says his party would slash Australia's temporary migration intake by 650,000 people over 4 years. And how would that be achieved? Deep cuts to graduate, refugee and bridging visas, which goes much further than Labor's plans. So take a listen to what the opposition leader has outlined and then let me know what you think. 1300 221 1025. Do you think this plan gets the balance right? Does it go too far? Does it not go far enough? Here's Angus Taylor.
22: Under Labor, the numbers are too high and the standards are too low. And from the moment I came into this job, I've said both must change. What we are proposing today is the biggest cut to immigration in the history of this country. That is what is necessary right now, given the failures of the Labor government. It will bring what we're announcing today, will bring the numbers down to below the levels they were at under the Howard Liberal National government. It will be putting Australia first and it will be putting our national interest first. The net overseas migration numbers will be 100,000 year one, 100,000 year two, going to 160,000 in year four. That will take pressure off roads, off schools, off infrastructure, off houses. And that will ensure that our country has the breathing space it needs after the record levels of immigration under Labor. It got up to 550,000, more than double what we've ever seen before in this country. And our country needs breathing space right now. The biggest cut in our history. Now, it's also true that for those coming to Australia, Australia should be a home, not a hotel. And right now we're seeing under Labor a guest worker economy. Well, we want people coming to this country who are committed to the future of our country. And that's why, as part of this, we will stage a cut of 650,000 to temporary visas. Now, we've also seen under Labor a shift away from skilled migration to mass migration. We will reverse that shift. As part of that 650,000 reduction, there will be a 100,000 increase in skilled visas, temporary skilled visas. And this is a focus on the skills we need as a country, which won't be determined by union officials. It'll be determined by the national interest and the interest of our economy and our businesses in this country. Now, Part of what we have seen under Labor is our universities selling not education, but visa pathways, migration pathways. And that will end under this policy. We want our universities selling world-class education. So as part of this policy, we will be eliminating temporary graduate visas and focusing

5. Marlon of Fremantle says, the party of economic growth really isn't looking to grow the economy by the sounds of things, Ollie. Well, as you heard there, net overseas migration would be slashed to 100,000 for the first 2 years, rise to 130,000 in the third, 160,000 in the fourth year. A temporary graduate visas would be largely scrapped. Now, there'd be some exemptions for limited PhD students, health and education graduates, or for those people studying at regional universities. The Shadow Immigration Minister, John O'Dunham, he'll be my guest after 4 o'clock today. So let me know what you'd like some more detail on before he joins us. You might have some suggestions for Senator Dunham. But what do you make of what you heard there from Angus Taylor with the Coalition's new migration policy? My number, 1300 221 0025. Head to the phones after a bit of music. This is REM with Orange Crush.

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1: And across WA this Tuesday afternoon, good to have your company at 19 after 3. Hi there, David.
2: Hello, Ollie. How are you?
1: I'm very well, David. What do you make of what you heard from Angus Taylor there and the Coalition's new migration policy?
2: Just be very cautious, listen very carefully to what's between the words. I'm a migrant. I came here over 40 years ago. And my understanding of being in Australia is that it's a migrant country. We've built our strength on those people that have come and changed the dimension of everything. If you attack universities, it's just going to exacerbate the whole brain drain thing. The foreign students do come here and they create great opportunities as well. So that economic stuff of selling, you know, foreigners or people who don't belong here trying to change the country is dangerous. And then when you use the phrase breathing space, just be very careful. There was a man who used Lebensraum, which means living room, and his name was Hitler.
1: So Chris of Mount Lawley says, welcome back, Ollie. Angus Taylor just wants to kick the migrants and outdo Pauline Hanson in his rhetoric to gain votes from One Nation. Do you think this is what he's flirting with at the moment yourself, David, the One Nation rhetoric?
2: Yes. The One Nation rhetoric, and they're all trying to outvie each other, whether they're more clever with the actual immigration policy. They're both feeding fear, and they're feeding diversion into people. So they go, oh, yeah, we've definitely got to stop that. Think about it, though. The number of people who've come here illegally over the last few years through Labour has rapidly decreased. I came into this country with Johnny Howard and accusations from around the world that we're being far, far too lax on that sort of side of it. But we're talking now about the people who produce, the people who run the engines. I work in on a voluntary basis in a hospice, and the majority of people who are taking care of our aged care come from a foreign country. And there is a fear factor in one regard. All those jobs that people don't necessarily want to take on because other people are doing it, they will be desperately needed.
1: Thank you for your call, David. 1300 221 025. Let me know what you think of Angus Taylor's plans yourself. Does it get the balance right? Does it go too far? Does it not go far enough? Don't forget John O'Dunham, the Shadow Immigration Minister, live after 4 here on 102.5 ABC Perth and across WA. Mark finds it hilarious that the Coalition and the other government areas are finally starting to take people seriously. We're sick of the unskilled immigration flooding into the country. We don't need more rideshare drivers, etc. They need to get it sorted now. Andy in Rockingham, good afternoon.
3: Good afternoon, Ollie. I'd like to flip it on its head a little bit, all right? I'm an Aussie.
1: Mm-hmm.
3: I can't go live in any other Asian country or where all these people are coming from. I'm stuck here, and I love the country. But my question is, we give a lot of foreign aid to a lot of these countries. Why isn't it visa-free for me to go to a holiday to any of these countries? Why?
1: Where do you want to go, Andy?
3: Well, Vietnam, Indonesia, Bali, we all go there, but we've all got to pay for a visa, and we're paying thousands to stop those people coming here, and yet we can't go there for a lousy 2 weeks without a visa.
1: Right, so you think that should be part and parcel of the agreements made with these countries? You can go for a holiday there for free or without a visa, and they can come here to live.
3: Well, we're accepting people from various countries to come here, and yet we're not welcome there by no visa-free travel. What's the story?
1: Yeah, well, a lot of people who obviously move here, migrants that move here, they pay a lot of money as well to live here in Australia, Andy. Lynn says paying foreign students is stupid. This money enables so much research. Sandy reckons Angus Taylor is sounding like a desperate despot. And Mike says, welcome back. A liberal immigration policy, in a word, is a disaster for our future economy. No doubt popular. Donnie, g'day.
4: Good afternoon, Ollie. Welcome back.
1: Thank you, Donnie. Have you stopped celebrating the Dockers' loss?
4: Mate, I'm still on top of the world. I'm still giving my mates heaps. I ask them if they need any more tissues.
1: No. Well, Donnie, that's what I've been doing for the last week, going through the Kleenexes.
4: Hey. Have you got any whiz left on your flagman bill or what?
1: I might have to jump off the bandwagon, Donnie, and get in a truck.
4: Ollie, just remember what I said to you a few months ago. The way they're going, the Eagles might win another flag before the Dockers do.
1: Oh, right? Donnie, you can't help yourself. You can't help yourself, can you? What do you make of what you heard from Angus Taylor?
4: Mate, look, I

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1: 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Drive

0: way to what he's playing and all that, and the dive, what he called earlier, I totally agree with him. You know, have a look in their aged care and all that. All nurses are foreign students or whatever, you know. That's the people we need. We need people that are going to build this country. Mate, I came here when I was 16. I'm Croatian background. I have not received one single dollar from the government.
1: Yeah.
0: And my kids the same. They worked all their lives, okay? And now, why the hell we bring so many thousands from Gaza? What do we do? Have we got to support them? No, ship them back out where they belong. They don't belong here. We need to build this country back to where it was.
1: So you think that we should be cutting humanitarian visas, Donnie, and bring people in who can help Australia instead?
0: Exactly. Mate, we need, no matter what, like builders, nurses, doctors, whatever, okay? But as Pauline Hanson said some time ago, you've got to be very careful where they come from. We know what's happening around the world. Okay, we don't need a certain race of people in this country. This is Christian country. Thanks for listening to me, Ollie.
1: All right, so there's where Donnie comes from when it comes to the immigration question. We'll be joined by John O'Dunham, I should say, the Shadow Immigration Minister, live after 4 o'clock.
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1: 26 after 3, 102.5 ABC Perth Drive with Oliver Peterson across WA this Tuesday. If you've been out and about in the CBD, keen to hear what you're noticing in terms of these road closures, the police presence and security as Land Forces opens here in Perth. It's day one. It's Australia's largest defence and weapons expo on at the Perth Convention Centre. And shortly you're going to hear from one of the WA businesses who's exhibiting their wares. Later, I'll take you to a protest march organised by anti-war activists. But first, let's hear from ABC Perth News reporter Nick Perpich, who has spent the morning at the conference, and he joins me live in the studios this afternoon. G'day, Nick.
3: G'day, Ollie.
1: I understand it was quite a mission to be granted access to Land Forces. Security's really tight, Nick.
3: It is. It is a bit of a mission. Police are calling it a fort. They say they turned the convention centre into a fort. And so you have to register. Once you've registered, you print out your registration. You show up with your registration and some ID, and there's a first set of security checkpoints where you've got to show that, and then they pass you through that. There was a big queue when we arrived in the morning. Took a while to get through, quite a bit of scrutiny. And then you go through that. There's another checkpoint. There they search your bags, make sure you don't have anything, and then you're allowed in. And then once you're allowed in, it's the entire convention centre is just full of, you know, stand after stand after stand of military equipment, weapons, hardware, sort of every imaginable kind.
1: So that's what Land Forces is, an exhibition of military hardware.
3: It really is. I mean, you walk through there and you see tanks, you see armoured personnel carrier, you see missiles, you see a lot of drones, an enormous amount of drone and AI technology. You know, some of them that they tell me are being used in Ukraine already.
1: Mm.
3: So that's pretty interesting. But that was really, you know, distinct how many drones there were there from a lot of different companies. There were some West Australian companies there. I know you're speaking to someone.
1: Mm.
3: We spoke to a company that has developed a flat pack antenna. So it doesn't stick up. It's kind of quite low to the ground. We spoke to another one that's adapted mining equipment, those sort of domes that you can store trucks, etc. under, and they've adapted that for the military, so you can store planes or a field hospital. Then there was the unveiling of a ground vehicle by Thales, and it's an autonomous vehicle. And so they showed us, they you know, took off the covers, and you can put 10 tons of material on there. It can be supplies, it can be missiles, it can be a field hospital, anything you want. And it can go to the front line unmanned so that no one is harmed when it's delivering whatever it's delivering.
1: Fascinating insight. There are some big names in defence in Perth for this event, Nick.
3: There were. So there was the Chief of Army, Susan Coyle, and she was there. She hadn't been due to speak to us, but she did late this afternoon because of, obviously of the very tragic death of the soldier in the Northern Territory, the 28-year-old. So she fronted the media. She told us about that, the death of Corporal Brendan Hannan in a rollover. So and otherwise, the floor of the exhibition centre is just full of top brass, military uniforms everywhere. But

0: There are people from all over the world, and there are military delegations from all over the world. It was busy. It was really busy, and security is very tight.
1: Yeah, well, police say it's their biggest operation in 15 years. What sort of presence did you see? Because as I drove around the exhibition centre this morning, Nick, there were temporary fences everywhere.
0: Yeah, it's like that. I mean, we drove from here at the ABC just a few kilometres to get there. It took a good half hour. Traffic jams everywhere, you know, roadblocks. And once we got there, officers were all over the place. There are the security cameras. There's the facial recognition technology. There are the signs explaining to people what the extra police powers are, so people are warned what they can possibly expect within that security zone. And then there are the people that have been excluded by police. Mm. We've spoken about those before. And then there's the march happening at 5 p.m. But it's a very noticeable police presence, but there were no incidents while I was there.
1: Okay, do we know how much the state government's spending on land forces?
0: Well, we don't know beyond the security. The security is $11.5 million, and the Premier said that they hope to recoup into the economy $100 million, similar to what happened in Melbourne.
1: What's at the heart of the protesters' concerns, Nick?
0: They're anti-war. Fundamentally, obviously, this exhibition is about selling weapons of war, and that's what they oppose. Sophie McNeil was there. She had registration. She went in and said, you know, they talk about networking, but these are you know, weapons for killing.
1: And what can commuters and Perth locals expect over the next couple of days?
0: Well, they can expect to be, you know, slowed down a bit. They need to take more time, maybe add another 15 minutes onto your trip and just be patient.
1: All right. We'll hear your reports and we'll read your reports and we'll see your reports on ABC News tonight as well at 7 o'clock. Good on you, Nick. Thank you.
0: Thanks, Ollie.
1: Nick Perpich there from ABC News. And let's now meet one of the West Australian businesses exhibiting at Land Forces this week, because UX Machines is based in Belmont. The company specialises in aerial drones and mission software for defence, mining and agriculture. The founder and director of the company, Dr. Artur Lugmeier, joins me live on Drive. Good afternoon to you.
2: Yeah, hello, Oliver. I'm just in front of the Land Forces Exhibition Centre, and we had just a copter flying around, but luckily it's away for this interview now.
1: Well, I'm glad it has. Just tell us a bit about what you do, because you build drones and program them for different clients, Artur.
2: Yes, so basically UX Machines is an aerial drone company, but mostly we focus on the software side, on the brain of the drone. So we look at artificial intelligence, data analytics, and the autonomy of drones, you know, that they can fly in an autonomous way. And that's a bit our thing. And one of our flagship products is Aeroforia, which is basically a mission planning tool, but it's not only used for defense, it's also for civil application scenarios. And what you can do with them is like, check at if you can fly a drone safely at the place, if CASA allows to fly the drone there, you can manage all your drone equipment there, and you can, for example, also apply through our software if you're a commercial drone operator close by to Perth Airport. There's quite a bit of range of things what we are doing.
1: So a big part of that work is about the risk management, Artur, developing software that helps drones do their work efficiently.
2: Yeah, that's one problem. So aviation is about paperwork. So there's a lot of things which comes from CASA. There's a reason why this is there, because we want to reduce the risks. And part of our software looks at risk management. For example, if you want to fly beyond visual line of sight. So beyond visual line of sight is a flight from a drone which you cannot see actively anymore. And you want to make sure that the population is safe, you know, that the drone does not crash down on the ground where some people are living. And there you need to do a lot of risk management around that one. And our software supports that. So that means you can do the assessment. You can check, is there any population living there? So you can make the drone flights safe.
1: So how much of your business is for the Australian defence sector versus mining or agriculture, for example?
2: Yeah, I think the majority of the projects come, for example, from funding also from the Defence Science Centre Western Australia, which are gladly supporting us. So it's great to have such facilities here in Perth. And one of the projects what we are at the moment doing is a counter-drone project. So we try to detect drones. And we try to detect them, and we try to protect, for example, sites. You know, let's say if you have a site where you don't want to have some people entering the site with a drone. So we can have a detector technology. So we use visual sensors, and you can see the drone coming and then counter the drone if there should be a problem. So you can keep the places safe.
1: Right. How important is this opportunity to be at Land Forces for you? And what do you hope to get out of this conference?
2: Well, usually I call it a bit Family Defense West, so that's my thing. So all the team around Defense West, Defense Science Center, Western Australia, also the Office for Defense Industry Support, they mean a lot for us as SME, because we get through the event, we get clients, we get in touch with really big people which we would not meet otherwise, or we would need to travel. So it's very important to have such events in Perth, so they stimulate or help us as a company. And we will have a lot of discussions. So we had already a lot of discussions today with other potential clients. So such events are very, very important for us.
1: Have you noticed much protest activity?
2: I think I came early. So I think I heard just in the interview before, I think it was Mick, when you came, we had to wait for half an hour.
1: Yeah.
2: But we came already very early because of the stand and preparing our stuff.
1: How do you respond to the critics of your work, Arthur? Because your clients or prospective clients could be in the business of killing people in war scenarios, couldn't they?
2: Could be, yes. Unfortunately, yes.
1: And that doesn't worry you? That doesn't concern you, Arthur?
2: Of course, there's some ethical concerns, but most of our software is also used for civil use cases.
1: Yeah.
2: So that means it's not only that it's part of that one. So, for example, our safety app is helping that drones can fly safe and that nothing is, that there is no disadvantages from that one to people or to health and safety. So it improves also the health and safety or the safety of people on the ground.
1: Arthur, I appreciate your time. Thank you very much.
2: And just a little bit of advertisement. So for anybody who is at Land Forces, so the Defence West stand has donuts tomorrow in the morning. So everybody who is here should come to the Defence West stand.
1: And get a donut. Arthur Lugmeier there joining us. He's the founder of UX Machines, exhibited there at Land Forces. They're one of the Perth businesses exhibiting this week. And that's a perspective of one of the exhibitors. However, there are people who are unhappy about this event and are on the side of the protesters. You'll hear from WA Greens MLC Sophie McNeil a little later this afternoon about the party's disapproval of the event. Sandy says it's every young boy's playground, Ollie. But Ian says Weapons of War Expo sounds like a barrel of laughs. They even got the dictatorship-style security. 1-300-221-025. Don't forget Jason Featherby will be joining us very, very soon. He's here to have a chat about private credit. But look, if you're after some general financial advice, Jason is a font of knowledge. And he cannot wait to answer your questions. So I suggest you get in nice and early. In fact, right now, because you could be having a chat to Jason Featherby in just a couple of minutes' time. 1-300-221-025. You can put your questions to Jason Featherby yourself. Jason Featherby is here for Feather Your Nest. Right now, though, Lucy Bell has news headlines. It's 23-4. Good afternoon.
3: Good afternoon, Ollie. And yeah, just a note for people that might be in and around the city or leaving work a little bit later today, in addition to all of those road closures around Land Forces at the Perth Convention Centre, we are expecting some protest activity centred around Yagan Square and sort of on the move then as part of a march from about 5 o'clock this afternoon. And we will be taking you live cross to that protest march after 5 o'clock on drive today. But just be aware if you're planning to leave work around that time, parts of the city going to be a little bit tricky perhaps to move through. So leave yourself a little bit of extra time. We'll be talking more about that on drive throughout the course of the day. Making news this afternoon, Ollie, Australia's leading peak body for the international education sector says a drop in student intake under the coalition's migration policy would have dire financial consequences. The opposition wants to eliminate temporary graduate visas, which allow most international students to live and work in Australia for up to 3 years after they graduate. The CEO of the International Education Association of Australia, Phil Honeywood, says universities would be under incredible financial strain should that plan go ahead. And we'll be talking more about the coalition's migration policy when Shadow Immigration Minister John O'Dunham joins us after 4 o'clock. So if you've got some questions about what you've heard today, jump on the phone, 1-300-221-025. Also making news this afternoon, Ollie, a soldier killed during a training exercise at a top-end military base has been identified as Corporal Brendan Hannum. Defence have confirmed the 28-year-old man died in a military vehicle rollover at the Mount Bundy training area just south of Darwin yesterday afternoon. Five other soldiers were flown to hospital in Darwin, where two remain in a stable condition. The three remaining soldiers have since been discharged. Chief of the Army Lieutenant General Susan Coyle says the fatal vehicle rollover will be thoroughly investigated. And Ollie, the installation of a shark barrier at Cottesloe Beach has been delayed for several days due to bad weather. The barrier was due to be set up tomorrow ahead of the summer season, but the swell and weather forecasts mean the conditions are not safe for the contractors. The net will now be installed on Monday and remain in place until April. It follows the death of a swimmer killed by a shark at Sorrento Beach last month and the removal of a whale carcass, which had attracted sharks at City Beach. A full news bulletin coming up at 4 o'clock.
1: Good on you, Lucy Bell, there with news headlines. It is now 22:04.
4: 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Traffic.
1: And let's go to Tony at Main Roads. Good afternoon.
5: Good afternoon, Ollie. There has been a serious crash on the Mitchell Freeway northbound after Ocean Reef Road in Heathridge. The right lane is blocked. The traffic is slow on the approach. Please proceed with caution. And a truck breakdown in Jandakot. That's southbound on the Kwinana Freeway, entry from Roe Highway. The left emergency lane closed and traffic is slow on the approach. Caution is advised. And another truck breakdown, Roe Highway, westbound exit to Nicholson Road in Thornley. The right lanes have now been closed with traffic slow on the approach. Drive safely, and that's the latest from Main Roads.
1: Good on you, Tony. Thank you very much for that. And, of course, if there is more that you see out and about this afternoon as you head towards your destination, you are our eyes and ears around Western Australia, so please phone that through.
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1: 20 to 4, Jason Featherby, good to see you.
6: Hello, Ollie. Been a couple of weeks.
1: Has been a couple of weeks since...
6: For you, anyway. For me. For you.
1: Well, for you and me, because...
6: Both of us.
1: Yes, I was not here last week. Previous week, Lucy was here, and I was filling in for Mark on breakfast, and away we go.
6: Back to normal.
1: Lots happened, Jason, in those couple
6: of
1: weeks.
6: A lot has happened, in which we haven't touched on. So, yeah, interest rate rises. There's a lot of political argy-bargy about whose fault it all is.
1: Well, it doesn't seem as though the interest rate rises are... potentially even over for the year, Jason?
6: No, I don't think so. So there was, depending on which economist you ask, but at least another one, and maybe on Melbourne Cup Day. Is that when they next meet, I think?
1: Be around then.
6: Yeah, and then maybe another one before the end of the year. So that will hurt.
1: Mm.
6: But, yeah, it only hurts a third of us, doesn't it? Because the other two-thirds of us don't have mortgages.
1: Yes.
6: So what do? Retirees laughing, easy, get a higher interest rate on their deposits and investments. So who knows? There's a lot of blame being thrown around. The Reserve Bank thinks the government might have to pull their head in a little bit on government spending.
1: Mm.
6: The government obviously denying that they're overspending, but now maybe they're starting to get it. Are they starting to get it?
1: But haven't we also become a culture, Jason, where we think, oh, well, the government will sort it out?
6: I don't know.
1: Have we become addicted? You know, but even at a state level, oh, there's a fuel voucher or there's a... another voucher to reduce prices for kids to play sport. Are we in that mentality since COVID that, it's all
6: so
1: too hard?
6: Do we expect it?
1: Correct. Fuel excise cut.
6: Yeah, we expect it to happen again, don't we? Saying, well, hang on a minute, do it. Mm. You did it before, you can do it again.
1: Mm.
6: None of that helps. It's a short-term little band-aid on a very long-term or bigger problem, and that is that we do have sticky inflation, even if you strip out fuel, which is highly volatile, it's still well above where the Reserve Bank wants it. And therefore, unless something changes, they will just keep putting rates up.
1: 1-300-221-025. This is Feather Your Nest with Jason Featherby. We have plenty of phone lines available this afternoon. And as we are right across WA, if you are after a little general financial advice, give him a call.
7: The following segment is general in nature and should not be taken as personal professional advice. Listeners should seek their own independent assessment from a qualified advisor and not rely solely on the general nature of information in this program.
1: So Sue kicks us off and says, Jason, COVID, no cash. Now no credit card. So many companies and businesses I'm a customer or a client of now will not accept my credit card. The school, the travel agents, two of my suppliers, even the goddamn ATO. Why is this government making my life so hard?
6: It is hard, isn't it? I've had emails from schools, the yacht club, asking, not saying they won't accept it, but asking us to change the way we pay from credit cards to debit cards. Mm. So, I mean, that's the answer, isn't it? Well, if we're going to combat this, that's the answer. Interestingly, was this a government initiative, or was it the Reserve Bank that said that?
1: It's people power and pressure, wasn't it? Saying, why is it that I go to pay, you know, $4.50 for my coffee, and then when it scans, it's $4.72 because of the surcharge.
6: Oh, no, but the problem is that the cafes, that they either wear it, yeah, which is, and

0: they're and not just cafes, small business.
1: Yeah.
0: They either wear it on razor thin margins anyway, or they just pass on the cost.
1: Mm.
0: They're probably just going to pass on the cost.
1: Mm.
0: So then it's how do we keep spending money at those places or not? It's a mess.
1: It is a bit of a mess.
0: It feels like we are in a mess.
1: You know where the other perk comes in here, Jace, is if you're somebody that likes to accumulate frequent flyer points, for example. Now, let's be honest. It's a little bit of a perk that you might be able to get yourself an ice cube as you fly from Perth to Sydney in row 57G. Guess what? My 150,000 frequent flyer points subsidised that one ice cube I had with my sparkling mineral water.
0: Yep.
1: And I'm being cynical about it, clearly, but it was a perk that you could accumulate. Don't get me wrong. I'm not saying it's the be-all and the end-all, the flyer points. No,
0: it was something you got for having to spend money and pay bills.
1: Exactly right. Now, you take that away, yet the Pollies, who are the ones that are making this decision, are all given the invitation-only lounge memberships.
0: We don't get those.
1: No.
0: No.
1: So for those as well, there's, you know, and I've been listening and reading reports that while I've been away, that some small businesses obviously have to now, with Payday Super, they were using their credit card to make sure their employees could be paid because they didn't have the cash flow there.
0: Yep.
1: Those unintended consequences, though, to make life a little bit harder.
0: Yeah, it's certainly harder. It's harder for small business, and small business is already doing it tough. A lot of small businesses borrow, so they've got their interest rate raises to deal with, rises to deal with. I fear where the next 3 to 6 months are going to put us economically.
1: Yeah.
0: We're not sure we're heading in the right direction.
1: 1-300-221-025. Now, Jason, should I put all of my savings on the principal of the mortgage or in an offset? What's better? Redraws aren't a problem, asks Joe.
0: Yeah, Joe, it's a good question, a common one. It depends on how good you are with money, because putting money against the mortgage, paying it down, putting it in an offset account against the mortgage effectively does the same job. It reduces the amount of interest you pay. So I guess the problem comes when if you've got a lump sum of money and you put it in an offset account and you're tempted to spend it on toys and holidays and stuff that's not really good, then you're better off paying down your mortgage because it's harder to do. Redraws are fine, but they're harder to do. It takes a conscious effort to go and redraw from a mortgage.
1: Mm.
0: It takes no effort to spend your own money that's sitting in an offset account. So if you're disciplined, offset account's fine.
1: Kim's in Victoria Park. Good afternoon.
2: How you going, mate? How are you?
1: Yeah, good, Kim. How are you, mate?
2: Good. Yeah. All this credit card stuff, why don't you just go back to using cash? Cash is king.
0: Yeah, no one likes cash anymore, though. There were cafes, Kim, that don't accept, I think there probably still are, that don't accept cash. Banks, ATMs are harder to find.
2: Yeah, well, I'm still using cash, and I think you're doing the right thing by these people. You know, all this credit card surcharges, it's a joke.
0: Yeah, I don't disagree.
1: Yeah.
0: It is a joke. And the funny thing is that we aren't allowed to charge, or businesses aren't allowed to charge surcharges, so therefore they don't want to accept credit cards anymore because the banks, who charge the surcharge in the first place, still charge a surcharge. So, yeah, it's a bit of
1: a strange. It is a mess, isn't it? But, I mean, there's the hypocrisy, and as Kim said there, pay cash is king, fine. As you said, Jace, particularly during the COVID years, a lot of businesses said no cash anymore.
0: Yeah, we don't want to handle it.
1: So what do you do
0: bank
1: now? It.
0: And then when you can't, there's no bank branches to go and bank your cash.
1: Correct, but what is it now? You can't use your credit card, you can't pay with cash, so what are we doing?
0: Barter system.
1: Barter, that's right. Have a little IOU. I'll just give you a piece of paper saying IOU.
0: Yeah.
1: Crypto?
0: Crypto, maybe. Or, I'll swap you this, couple of rocks for whatever you've got. The old barter system.
1: Yeah.
0: I don't know, but cash is not, the government wants cash phased out, mainly because it creates room to avoid tax.
1: Mm.
0: I didn't say evade.
1: Mm.
0: Avoid tax, minimise profits and things like that. So if there is no cash, then it's very difficult to do cash jobs.
1: True.
0: Before you've got to declare all your income.
1: But may this be an unintended consequence with these credit card changes that people like Kim are dealing more in cash, and businesses will say there's a cash price and there's a credit card price. Is that
0: why
1: a way
0: not?
1: Around the
0: Yeah, why charges? Not? That's actually not a bad idea.
1: Right.
0: So cash price is 10% lower or whatever it is than the credit card price. Why not? Worth a shot. And cash is still cash and it's still legal tender, right? So $100 is still $100.
1: 1-300-221-025. Those questions to Jason Featherby. This is Feather Your Nest at 12 to 4 on 102.5 ABC Perth and across WA. Bruce wants to know, can you get financial advice with a one-off fee?
0: Yeah, of course you can. Yep. Yes, the short answer is some people are quite happy to

0: you know, have their money in an industry fund or the fund they've got, but they don't know how to structure heading into retirement. So do they put money into the spouse's name or their name? How much do they need to make mortgage repayments to have their loan paid off by retirement? How much should they sacrifice into super? All of that is what we would call structural advice. Yeah. And you can go see an advisor and get structural advice to get yourself on the way, but not necessarily have them manage you ongoing. Now,
1: so they're just questions up front. What's your fee structure?
0: Yeah, what's your fee structure? You might do a bit of advice for a client, charge them a fee that you agree upon before going through that process. You go through the advice, they take it away, they are capable of implementing it themselves, and away they go.
1: All right, that helps you there, Jim. B says, if you have a sum of $50,000 to invest, Jason, would you put it in a term deposit today or wait for rates to go up or put it into shares? Note, I am close to retirement.
0: Ah, that is an interesting question. So close to retirement, I mean, I would be looking to put money as much as I could into super. Yep. If it was a cash reserve that was an emergency type fund, then I would think about a term deposit. Or even if you're worried about rates going up too high, most banks now, major financial institutions, will have a high interest bearing account or equivalent that you can park your money at call, earn some decent income, but also take advantage of any rate rises in the future. So probably worth getting some advice on. But if you're worried about rates going too high, then sit it in a high interest bearing account. In my experience, banks already know where rates are going, or a pretty good idea, and rates will already reflect where they think they're going.
1: Yeah, so they're factoring that in.
0: They are, yeah.
1: They're crystal balling at what, 12 months ahead?
0: Pretty much, yeah. So if you're doing 3 6-month term deposits, you're pretty safe.
1: Jim says, do you think the cost of everything, especially housing, will soon, if not already, be so high the economy will hit a wall and won't need interest rate rises to slow it down? Could it happen on its own?
0: Yes, it could. But what we need to see, I guess, sadly, is unemployment to rise, and we haven't seen that. Our unemployment is still is still really strong, especially in Western Australia. So we'd have to see unemployment rise, which takes wages out of the economy, which takes demand out of the economy, which reduces inflation naturally. So that's the other way it could happen, which isn't particularly nice.
1: Yes. So Linda says, businesses didn't charge these credit surcharges, Jason, in the beginning. Is it something added more recently? And Bradley says, yeah, how come the bank can charge a surcharge?
0: The bank will supply you with the technology and the machine to do your banking with. So that little thing you tap on is not yours, it's the bank's. Mm. And you sign up to an agreement or a contract with the bank, and they'll supply that, service it, update it, and all the money goes through to them. And so that they charge a fee for that. Now, businesses can choose or could have chosen to pass that on in the past, but now they're not allowed to. So banks can still charge, and they will, because it's a service they provide. Businesses choose, well, they used to choose, now they can't choose, to pass that surcharge on.
1: 1-300-221-025 Feathery Nest with Jason Featherby. Paulo says, love your program. I have $900,000 in debt spread over 3 investment properties worth a total of approximately $2.4 million. I have $260,000 in my offset AC account, obviously. I have approximately $700,000 in super. Should I draw down some super to deposit into my offset account, lower the interest I pay as I'm about to retire in a year and I'm in my late 60s, says Paulo.
0: Well, Paulo, I mean, if I was in my late 60s and I had, $900,000 of debt over 3 properties, I would be considering this. I would be thinking about which properties I could sell to pay off my debt and end up in retirement with absolutely no debt. So whether that you're able to keep 1 or 2 properties or even go a little bit further and selling all properties, but that's not necessary, you might end up with 1 investment property, $700,000 odd in super, a little bit of a cash buffer and no debt, and then sell those properties over a couple of financial years, not all at the same time, so you can manage capital gains. So perfect time to get some advice, but that's where I'd be heading. I certainly wouldn't be taking money out of super tax-free environment, paying off debt, being left with 3 investment properties in retirement, which can have low to no income at times and are pretty illiquid.
1: All right, next question from Sebastian, who says, what's your best advice for someone who has not completed a tax return for a couple of years? It's a long story, but I have anxiety around the cost of having several years of tax done by an accountant versus getting in trouble for not submitting my tax returns recently.
0: No, go and see an accountant, get it done, be upfront. depending on the situation, if the tax office hasn't come knocking,
1: yep.
0: you might not owe them much. Generally, they're pretty good at chasing you when you owe them and not so good when you don't. And a good tax agent will be able to work with the tax office and maybe try and get your any penalties or interest minimised or even eliminated, depending on your circumstance. So it sounds like something's happened,
1: mm-hmm.
0: And the ATO are not inhuman.
1: Mm-hmm.
0: So if you get a good tax agent that'll work with them, they may end up being in a position where you would have been anyway without any penalties at all.
1: All right. Well, I hope that helps. Now, Jason, it sounds a little dramatic, but our regulators are increasingly turning their attention to a fast-growing area of the investment world known as private credit. I know you wanted to have a chat about
0: this
1: today because, well, most of us haven't even heard of it.
0: No, and it's sort of sprung up over the last a few years. It's always been around, but private credit is essentially lending money directly to borrowers and bypassing the bank. So the bank's not involved. You know, mostly managed funds or fund managers will collect money off investors and they will lend that money to people that can't get lending from the bank. And in return, they'll ask a higher interest rate and pay you a return. So traditionally, you know, we put our money in the bank, we get our term deposit rate from the bank. The bank then takes our money and lends it to people who need it at a slightly higher rate as a margin. That's traditional lending. Private credit, as I said, directly lending to borrowers, the bank is removed as the middleman, and investors receive the income.
1: So why has it grown so quickly?
0: Well, I reckon banks are now lending less, so it's harder to – they're tighter on their lending. So post the global crisis and the more regulation that's come across from the banks, it's harder for banks to lend money to anyone,
1: mm-hmm.
0: particular businesses. So that's the first reason, I think, is that especially property developers, anything that's a bit complicated, the banks aren't lending as willingly.
1: Mm-hmm.
0: So that's one reason. The banks are also phasing out bank hybrid notes or income notes as we know them. And they were and still are a safe investment, but they are being phased out and not being replaced. So investors are looking for a replacement for bank hybrid notes and looking for a return as well. So chasing returns is another reason. I guess retirees are looking for a little bit more interest from their investment, and private credit sort of seems to have filled that gap.
1: What are the risks?
0: There's a lot of risks. Well, the biggest risk, I think, is that like any loan, borrowers can default on that loan, and in particular, private credit loans, who I think about half of private credit loans are made to property developers or property-related lending.
1: Mm-hmm.
0: So if you have a downturn in the property market and or rising construction costs, you may get this little whack to private credit, which may mean more defaults. There is heavy exposure to property. Valuations can be really hard to come by, so we don't really know what they're worth, which is a risk, I guess, because the people doing the valuing are often the same people doing the lending, so it might not be, you know, totally at arm's length. And then when or if a crunch comes, you've got the risk that you just can't get your money out.
1: Yeah.
0: And that's the most frightening risk, I think, for people who are a little older, maybe retired, relying on the income. Suddenly something happens and they just can't get access to it.
1: So how much exposure do major industry funds have?
0: I did a bit of digging around. It's actually quite difficult to find. So,
1: right.
0: But my best guess is that the major industry funds have between 3% and 7% or 8% exposure of our money invested in private credit or private credit-like investments. So not massive.
1: Mm.
0: I guess the risks here is that my point is that do understand what exposure you've got to private credit.
1: Mm.
0: It feels, you know, I'm not going to pick another global crisis, but it feels a little bit like that, where we had this funny, strange lending practices, mainly starting from the US, that we thought, it's got nothing to do with us. And all of a sudden we were in the middle of a global crisis.
1: Yeah.
0: This private credit, it's not a phenomenon, but the growth in private credit is something just to keep an eye on. And if you're worried about it, ask your super fund how much exposure you've got. They should be able to tell you. If you Google it or try and look at the PDSs, it's very difficult, but most do have some exposure. The real risks come when you put, or an individual puts, all of your money or the majority of your money into a private credit fund. And if that private credit fund runs into trouble, you run into trouble.
1: Good to know. Jace, good to see you.
0: Yeah, you too. We'll see you next week.
1: Look forward to it. Jason Featherby there from Lewin Wealth. Coming up after the news here at 4, the Coalition has unveiled its migration policy today with the promise of the biggest cut to immigration in Australia's history. How will they achieve it? The Shadow Immigration Minister, Jono Dunningham, joins you after the news bulletin to explain. If you've got questions, get in nice and early, 1300 221 0025. This is Drive with Oliver Peterson on 102.5 ABC Perth and across WA.
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9: Good afternoon, Jonathan Hopper with ABC News. A teenage Perth boy stole more than $20,000 from a New South Wales man after promising to sell him silver. David Webber reports.
10: The 17-year-old posted an advertisement on Gumtree offering to sell silver, and a man in his 60s living in New South Wales responded. He sent more than $23,000 for 6 kilograms of the metal, but the silver never arrived, and after a few months, the man reported the crime. Police in Perth searched the teenager's home and found thousands of dollars in cash and 4 kilograms of silver. The Children's Court heard the youth, who's now 18, was remorseful and had promised to pay the money back. The teenager was given a community-based order with supervision requirements. He must do 20 hours of community service. There'll be a further hearing to determine how he'll repay the victim.
9: A shark barrier installation at Cottesloe Beach has been delayed ahead of the summer season. There's been heightened awareness of sharks following the death of a swimmer at Sorrento Beach last month and a whale carcass washing up at City Beach. The barrier was due to be set up tomorrow, but rough weather means the conditions are not safe for the contractors. The net will now be installed on Monday and remain in place until April. Two soldiers remain in hospital following a fatal vehicle rollover at a military training base in the Northern Territory yesterday afternoon. The Australian Defence Force has identified the 28-year-old soldier who died in the crash as Corporal Brendan Hannam. The ADF says the incident will be investigated by military police and the Land Accident Investigation Board. Chief of Army Lieutenant General Susan Coyle says 5 others in the vehicle were flown to hospital in Darwin.
11: 2 remain in hospital in a stable condition in Darwin, and the other 3 are currently in Robertson Barracks in our hospital ward being monitored.
9: Experts say the Coalition's proposed migration overhaul could hurt the economy. The opposition is promising to slash net overseas migration, if elected, to 100,000 per year for the first 2 years before increasing it to 160,000 by the 4th year. It also plans to cut temporary visas by 650,000 over 4 years. Australian National University migration expert Professor Alan Gamlin says it's economically risky.
12: There is certainly a risk in cuts of this scale causing economic harm, and certainly there will be losers economically from such cuts.
9: OpenAI has admitted its actions were not good enough after one of its agents breached Australian government websites in June, saying it had added more precautions to its training environments. It took weeks before Australia was notified via an email to a generic inbox. The company's chief strategy officer, Jason Kwon, has faced a parliamentary hearing into AI in Sydney and was asked if CEO Sam Altman was aware of the breach when he met with the Deputy Prime Minister on September 1st.
13: He was not aware at the time that he met.
14: Why is that? It seems like a fairly important thing for the CEO to be aware of.
13: Yeah, so I agree that the process by which people became aware of this incident inside her company could have been much better.
9: Comedian Judith Lucy has revealed she's been diagnosed with breast cancer. The 58-year-old has told followers on social media that she received the news following a routine mammogram. Judith Lucy has worked in stand-up comedy since the 1980s and also starred on Australian TV and film classics such as The Late Show and Crackerjack. She says she will have a double mastectomy later this week.
5: So I think I'm quite fine with going bra-free for my last chapter. And my last chapter is going to be very long and healthy. It is relatively early stages. It is also relatively non-aggressive.
9: In sport, Fremantle has traded winger Nathan O'Driscoll to Richmond for pick 61 at this year's draft. O'Driscoll had sought move away from the Dockers, having struggled to hold down a position in the side this season. He played 55 games for Fremantle, having joined the club in the 2020 draft. Perth's weather, 13 degrees, the overnight low, before a partly cloudy Wednesday with a top of 23. Slight chance of a shower in the late afternoon and evening. Thursday, showers easing and 19. Friday, a shower or two and 20 degrees. And right now in the city, it's 25.2.
6: Beetlemania? The butterfly effect? Or a real fly guy?
7: Oh, g'day.
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1: Yeah, good to have you company this Tuesday. We are broadcasting right across the great state of Western Australia. A technical issue preventing regional drive broadcasting today, but Andrew Collins will be back with you tomorrow. My thanks once again to Annie Gaffney for keeping you company the last week as I enjoyed the school holidays with the family. Coming up this hour, the Coalition has unveiled its migration policy with the promise of the biggest cut to immigration in Australia's history. In a moment, the Shadow Immigration Minister, John O'Dunham, joins you live on Drive. How will it be achieved? And if you've got a question, get in nice and early, 1300 22 1025. Later this hour, the state government has just announced an additional $5 million for shark mitigation measures. That's following that fatal shark attack which happened last month. It's going to include money to investigate the potential use of AI-powered drones and funding towards increasing shark tagging efforts. The WA Fisheries Minister, Jackie Jarvis, will join us after 4:30 to explain a little more. And we are keeping a very close eye on the Land Forces Convention here at the Perth Convention and Exhibition Centre. There are planned protests throughout the afternoon. Our reporters are on the scene and will bring you the latest information. But if you are trying to get through the CBD or get home this afternoon, there may be some extra time required to get through what is expected to be quite a fair bit of congestion around the city. Speaking of traffic,
16: 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Traffic.
1: Let's check in now with Tony at Main Roads. Good afternoon.
21: Good afternoon, Ollie. There is a power pole that is down, and as a result, High Street has been closed both directions between Ord Street and Stirling Street in Fremantle. Incident response, Western Power and police are on site there. Traffic is slow on the approach. Please avoid the area. And a serious crash does remain on the Mitchell Freeway northbound after Ocean Reef Road in Heathridge. The right lanes are closed and traffic is slow on the approach. Please proceed with caution. And finally, a truck breakdown, Roe Highway westbound exit to Nicholson Road in Thornley. The right lanes are closed there as well, with traffic slow on the approach. Drive safely, and that's the latest from Main Roads.
1: Yeah, good on you, Tony. Anything else you might see yourself as you head towards your destination this afternoon? You're our eyes and our ears around Western Australia, so please phone that through, 1300 22 1025.
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1: We're about to find out, aren't we? We're putting it all on the line on Thursday, so text that through 0437221025. Now, Angus Taylor's promised the biggest cut to immigration in Australia's history as he unveiled the Coalition's migration policy. Now, the plan would slash our temporary migration intake by about 650,000 people over 4 years. And that's largely through cuts to student, graduate, refugee and bridging visas. We're going to dive into the detail with the Shadow Immigration and Home Affairs Minister, but let me know today, what do you think? Does this approach get the balance right or do you have some concerns? 1300 22 1025. Senator John O'Dunham joins me live on Drive. Good afternoon.
7: G'day, Ollie. Thank you for having me.
1: Pleasure, Senator. Angus Taylor spoke a lot today about the need for breathing space. Is that what's driving your policy here? Why such drastic cuts?
7: Well, the cuts are the ones that, based on the analysis we've done with the entity available to assist us with this work, the Parliamentary Budget Office, we believe necessary in order to be able to catch up on the housing shortfall we have at the moment and enable us to get the migration system under control. That's what he means by breathing space. It's about having numbers in place that enable us to do what we need to do to catch up with where we're behind. And, they are drastic cuts. They are, absolutely. Reducing the net overseas migration number from where Labor are at the moment, which is around 295,000 to 100,000, is a significant cut. But the most important part about that number is who makes it up, who is in that number, and what contribution do they make to the country? Because I think that is as important as the number itself, and that's a big part of how we arrived at that number as well, by determining who would be in the 100,000.
1: All right, we'll go through more of that detail, but let's talk at graduate visas first, because you're planning deep cuts there and a cap on international student numbers.
7: Yeah, so temporary graduate visas are available to international students who conclude their study, and they have the option of taking up a temporary visa as a graduate. Now, they could stay on and do the work that they have studied to do, but in many cases, most cases, they do not. And so there's no real benefit to the economy, especially when it comes to skills gaps, for example, in engineering, nursing, medicine and the like. We don't see often those people take on the roles that they should be fulfilling after they conclude their studies. So an abolition of temporary graduate visas will be replaced by an expansion of the skilled visa program. So people who seek to apply for visas based on the skills they have, skills we determine we need, with a refined and reformed skills list. So the government then are directing our migration intake toward where we have the gaps. Under the temporary graduate visa program, there is no control. People are not committed to work in a certain profession where a need has been identified. So that is the difference there. And the student cap, well, again, there is a ceiling we'd love to achieve, and that is 240,000. Labor are aiming for that themselves as well. Our approach to that is, of course, by, as I've already said, removing the temporary graduate visa pathway where they do their study and then go on to a further temporary visa here in Australia, but also banning students from bringing spouses or family. They add to the pressure on the system, the number, and those two measures we believe will, of course, assist in reducing the number of students to a sustainable level, not destroying the international education system, but in part helping us achieve this number we need to arrive at.
1: The peak body for international education says your plan had placed huge financial strain on universities. International education, of course, is one of Australia's biggest service exports, generates more than $53 billion in the 24-5 financial year. So, Senator, can you afford to forego that income and associated jobs for Aussies?
7: Well, again, back to that point I made earlier around the composition of the number, who's in the 100,000, and replacing temporary graduate visas, and if you combine student, international students and temporary graduate visa holders, between them, on average, they earn about $10,000 $10,000 per year in tax per person. Compare that with a skilled visa holder. On average, a temporary skilled visa holder pays $31,000 in tax per person per year. So for every three students or temporary graduate visa holders, you get the equivalent of a skilled visa holder in terms of tax paid and when you extrapolate that out, economic inputs as well when it comes to consumer spending and the like. And of course, with the skilled visa, you direct where in the economy they are working, unlike a temporary graduate visa, as I've already explained.
1: Yes.
7: So the international student sector, yes, it is important, but the number of 240,000

0: in our construction, our health, our caring sectors. Have you left enough room to ensure that whole sectors don't come to a grinding halt?
1: Yes, we have, because this is an annual intake for a start. And of course, the 100,000 we're talking about there, the expansion of the skilled temporary visa holder allocation, we're looking at an extra 30,000 every year, and over the forward estimates, in excess of 100,000 extra temporary skilled visa holders who may well then seek to go on a proper pathway to permanent residency and perhaps even citizenship. We are confident that a government that actually determines its skills list appropriately with industry. Now, that includes the care economy. We noted today, of course, a priority will be placed on the housing and construction sector. We'll be able to get the numbers right there. We want to fast track the existing applications that are backlogged now in the Department of Home Affairs for visas for people who work in the housing and construction sector. We need them now desperately, so bring them in. Let's expedite that and get them in and actually doing the jobs we need to on the ground. So we are confident, based on the work we've done with the PBO and the analysis they've provided us, that we will be able to meet the needs of this country, get good economic outcomes, and bring the numbers down.
0: And would those skilled workers be allowed to bring their families, Senator?
1: So the ban on secondary applications is for students of an undergraduate course only. So when it comes to skilled visas, we would prioritise, of course, partners who also come with a qualification or skill via the points test, which is a system that's used by the Department of Home Affairs. So there would be consideration given to that, but there's no ban on them bringing their families because, of course, we know, and this is why there's an exemption for students who are doing masters or a PhD, they are entitled to bring their family. They are probably more mature in years, probably have a family and kids, and doing that advanced research, we think, yes, you will make a contribution. So you can bring your family, similarly with the skilled visa pathway. All of course, there's a process to go through, but it's not cut off at all.
0: All right, just quickly for you, Senator, because I know you have another commitment to get to, because the biggest cut you're making is to bridging visas, forcing those temporary visa holders to leave Australia if they want to apply for a new visa. Can you give an example of how that would work if someone on a partner visa was to apply for permanent residency? Do they have to leave their family and make that application offshore?
1: No, the applications for permanency can be done onshore, but if you get to the end of a student visa and you want to apply for a further visa, a skilled temporary visa or some other form of visa that is not permanent in nature, you will need to leave in order to do that. That is an important way of avoiding the situation we end up in where we have what's called visa hopping. And there are people who start on a tourist visa, go to a student visa, go to some other form of visa, perhaps a bridging visa, then ultimately, when all of their other avenues run out, seek asylum or make a protection claim. That starts a process that can take years. They're entitled to stay here and work. And of course, at the end of that time, it may be that they have an unmeritorious claim and their claim is denied and they are forced to leave the country. But there's years that has gone by and oodles of government support that's gone into dealing with these issues and that could be spent elsewhere. We want to put an end to that, which is why we think the offshore applications for second and subsequent visas is an important measure to bring the numbers down sustainably.
0: All right, just finally, we are statewide today and many people have been asking, regional businesses in particular and farmers are highly reliant on backpackers. What's the Coalition's policy on those visa numbers?
1: Well, we are going to reverse what Labor did with their cap and ballot program for years 2 and 3. So we think that this cohort is too important to treat it, to manage in this way, and we don't think it is the most effective way to deal with it. What we will do, of course, is we will increase the fee for applying for a first, second or third year working holiday maker visa by $500. So it's between a 50% and 30% increase over the course of those years for those fees. Now, that fee increase is waived if you choose to go to the regions. So if you come here and do your 88 days in year one as a fruit picker, as a farmhand or whatever in the regions, or even in a hospitality business in regional Australia, you will be able to have that fee waived. So we want to divert as many working holiday makers to the regions as possible. noting they exist in the cities, but if those working holiday makers want to stay in Sydney or Melbourne, for example, they have to pay the extra fee. But we will

0: verse the cap and ballot.
1: John O'Dunham, thanks for your time.
0: Take care, Ollie. Thank you very much.
1: Senator John O'Dunham, he's the Shadow Home Affairs and Immigration Minister, outlining there the Coalition's new migration policy. What do you make of what you've just heard? 1300 221 0025. Let's go to Donnybrook. Morrie, good afternoon.
2: Good afternoon.
1: What did you think, Morrie?
2: Hear me.
1: I can. Go ahead.
2: Well, I think having more rigorous review of applicants is important. But I think reducing the numbers for the sake that we think that's going to reduce pressure on housing is a wrong concept. We're treating a symptom and not the cause. I think migrants are incredibly important and temporary workers to supplement, in particular where I am in Donnybrook with the agricultural industries, to supplement the tourist industries. But these people can be long-term beneficial for the country. And I think when migrants come here and they demonstrate their willingness to contribute through working to the economy or getting an education, be it medical or engineering or something, that they can go then and be productive in our industries and our healthcare, I think that there should be an easier path for them to stay, because they've themselves committed to the country. They've benefited from them being professionals. And I think if people come here and work on our agricultural and tourism industries in the regions and support it, and they want to continue to live in the regions, I think it should be...
1: Morrie, we're just losing your phone line there, but I think you were saying it should be encouraged that they'd want to live in regional Western Australia like your good self. Appreciate your call. Linda loves the Liberal policy. She says, immigration is my big bugbear. Most people in developed countries want lower immigration. I just don't understand why the media don't accept it. If governments reduce immigration, then maybe the far right will not get into power. 1300 221 0025 to air your opinions. Let's go to Yokine. Hi, Ross.
3: Hi, Ollie. Thanks for the program. Look, I'm sort of reiterating what your last comment was from your caller or listener. I think this has been prompted by One Nation's policies, which are purely prejudicial and racist. And this is so that the major parties don't lose votes on this issue. That, call me a cynic, but that's what I think has triggered this. This country was built on immigration.
1: Thank you, Ross. Richard of Swanview says the Libs are in dire straits, having to use a lame duck spokesman to sell their big key policy. What unachievable idiocy. Get on the bandwagon and blame migrants who can't defend themselves. 1300 221 0025. Keep your calls coming through. The Coalition unveiling its migration policy with the promise of the biggest cut to immigration in Australia's history. Do you like what you heard from John O'Dunham and from Angus Taylor, the Liberal leader? Does it go far enough? Does it go too far? Does it get the balance right? 1300 221 0025. At 23 after 4, this is KD Lang with Constant Craving on 102.5 ABC Perth and across WA.

0: KD Lang, Constant Craving on 102.5 ABC Perth and across WAE. This is Drive with Oliver Peterson at 27 past four. I'm working here in the Pilbara, Ollie, and we have 10 backpackers working on the mine site. They're not helping the farmers. They have no intention to, and working out what visa to get to be able to stay here longer. Damien in Scarborough, good afternoon.
1: Hi, Ollie.
0: Good, Damo. How are you, mate?
1: Good. I just kind of correct the record on a few things that are being said about how the Liberals' new immigration policy is just in response to One Nation. That's a crock. I was in a state conference years ago, must have been just pre-COVID, say, when the immigration trends were already getting out of hand. There was a motion that was debated, I'm pretty sure it was passed, to cut the net immigration number in half. That was back, you know, just pre-COVID, when things were already, the trend was already getting out of hand then. And so to say that it's sort of some new policy, so the WA division's certainly been pushing for it for a long time. So that, I just want to set the record straight.
0: Right. Thanks. Thanks, Damo. Daniel says, regarding immigration levels, it's now abundantly clear that immigrants were not the cause of the house prices skyrocketing over the last few years, as you can see by the recent months of house price drops. And Mike says, be careful what we wish for if we choose to blame migrants for our economies and housing problems. It's very short-sighted. I think we should all remember that we're all migrants except our Indigenous people who built this country's economy and infrastructure. And who will be in that number is very interesting. Who will take on the roles of care in our aged care homes, Ollie, or in hospitality, or in our rural industries? Keep those calls coming through, 1300 221 0025.
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0: It is 4:30. Lucy Bell joins us now with news headlines. Good afternoon.
9: Good afternoon, Ollie. Of course, one of the biggest stories in town today, in Perth, that is, of course, for our statewide listeners, Land Forces, Australia's biggest defence and weapons expo. It's day

0: one of 3 days at the Perth Convention Centre. Big police presence, lots of road closures around the CBD and some protest activity planned this afternoon from about sort of 5 o'clock onwards. Now, earlier on Drive, we heard from one of the Perth-based exhibitors at the conference to get a bit of a sense of what exhibitors are looking for and some of the benefits and opportunities for local business. Of course, it's not everyone that is thrilled about Land Forces being in town. Chief among the critics in a political sense are the WA Greens, and Sophie McNeil, MLC for the WA Greens, was speaking about this earlier today. Let's take a listen.
1: Look, it's very confronting. I mean, there's a lot of talk about opportunities and investment and networking, but what this is about selling the war. You know, this is all about increasing military action, increasing war. And it's pretty heartbreaking because I've seen the impacts of these weapons for years on end all over the Middle East. I know what these weapons actually do. So you can try and sanitize that and you can say this is about networking and investment. But at the end of the day, this is all designed for war. This is all designed for killing people. So I find that very confronting, and that's why the Greens don't support this kind of event. I mean, the Greens support a defence force. We're not against the Australian Army. What we don't support is a mindset that is all about trying to increase military action and increase defence spending. We want to see spending spent on more foreign aid in our region. We want to see spending on things that decrease the level of violence and the threat of war in the world. What these kinds of events do is encourage greater military spending. What they do is they drum up support for war. We don't want to support that. What we don't support is an AUKUS program that is all about sending off signals into our region that we are ready to attack, that we are ready to go to war with China. We want to spend $370 billion on housing, on health, on education, not on going off to war. So it's about priorities. We support our defence forces. We know we need a defence force here in Australia. What we don't support is a mindset that is focused on increased defence spending and increasing the need for military action. We don't support that. We think the focus needs to shift, and we need to think about how can we make the world a more peaceful, safer place, not just spend more money on weapons, because we don't think that will make anyone safer in the long term.
0: Sophie McNeil there speaking from the WA Greens. And as I mentioned, Ollie, some protest activity planned for after 5 o'clock. We'll keep you across the latest in terms of traffic and road disruptions for those of you heading home from work. Also making news this afternoon, the Australian Chamber of Commerce and Industry warns the Coalition's proposed cuts to immigration would hurt Australia's economic growth. Under the proposal, as we've just been hearing from John O'Dunham, net overseas migration would be slashed to 100,000 people per year for the first 2 years of a coalition government before increasing to 160,000 by the fourth year. The plan includes cutting 650,000 temporary visas over 4 years, including by abolishing temporary graduate visas and cutting the student visa intake. Finally, Ollie, a couple of little notes. First, for our city audience, a reminder that it is, actually statewide, to be fair. It's Cheap Tuesday, everyone. If you need to, if you've got a petrol vehicle and you're not in an EV, today is the day to fill up. We're anticipating that tomorrow the average price of unleaded petrol, at least in Perth, will increase by 14 cents a litre. So you're looking at about $2.44, $2.45 at the pump. Diesel up as well. Eyebrows keep getting higher and higher when I see the diesel price. Mm. And a shout out this afternoon to the good folk of Cambalda, where the earth quivered a little earlier this afternoon. At about 1:30, Geoscience Australia reports that there was a magnitude 2.8 tremor near Cambalda. If anyone in that part of the world felt the earth move and would like to tell us what that was like, you can give us a call on 1300 22 1025.
2: 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Thank you very much.
3: 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Traffic.
2: And let's head to main roads now. Hi there, Tony.
4: Good afternoon, Ollie. There is a power pole still down on High Street, and it has been closed both directions between Ord Street and Stirling Street in Fremantle. Traffic is slow on the approach there. Please avoid the area. And that serious crash remains on the Mitchell Freeway northbound after Ocean Reef Road in Heathridge. The right lane has been closed there and traffic is slow on the approach. Please proceed with caution if you're heading that way. A truck breakdown in Thornley that's heading westbound on Roe Highway, exit to Nicholson Road. The right lanes are closed and traffic is slow on the approach. And finally, some emergency works going on Leach Highway eastbound before North Lake Road in Melville. The left lane is closed with a speed reduction of 40 kilometres an hour. Drive safely, and that's the latest from Main Roads.
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0: weather.
1: And we are right across Western Australia this Tuesday afternoon. The duty forecaster is Luke Huntington. Let's start in the north. Good afternoon.
2: Yeah, afternoon, Ollie. Yeah, in the north, we've got some showers and thunderstorms popping up in the northern Kimberley at the moment, so that'll continue over the next few hours. That's pretty much it for the north. It's all pretty clear. Over in the southwest, we do have some showers and thunderstorms also popping up through the central west district, just inland from Geraldton to Durian Bay there. So that'll creep into the wheat belt as well and into the very far southern Gascoyne, around about 2 to 5 millimetres with those storms. And then tomorrow, further storms forecast, but for eastern parts of the South West Land Division, through the Esperance region, eastern wheat belt, eastern Great Southern. Also, thunderstorms forecast through the central and southern goldfields and into the Eucla and southern interior region. And the north of the state, continuing with some afternoon showers, maybe the isolated thunderstorm over the northern Kimberley, and maybe a shower or two developing from Perth down to Albany late in the evening ahead of an approaching cold front. For Perth itself for tomorrow, going for that possible late shower in the late afternoon and evening, top of 23, and then we've got showers on Thursday, top of 19.
1: Good stuff, Luke. Thank you very much for that. As always, Luke Huntington joining us there from the Weather Bureau.
0: Perth, you set the agenda. Call Ollie now, 1300 22 1025. 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
1: And across WA at 24 to 5, let's go to Belmont. Hi, Darren.
3: Yeah, g'day, Ollie. How you going, buddy?
1: I'm good, Darren.
3: Just want to give a different opinion about this migration stuff. I'm 58. I've grown up with every nationality on this planet and my close friends almost, and their kids are wonderful. The blame is purely just one thing only, and that was Labor. They mismanaged the migration from the start when they put 500,000-odd into the economy, which at that time, our average house, which I know very well, was 600K. Now it's 900 to a million in Perth. And Mr. Sum just bought one in December. If they would have just managed the immigration as they normally have over decades, we wouldn't have the impact, that knee-jerk response of 500,000 to the economy. And since then, Labor have just not taken any accountability for anything. And now we end up with these far-right people saying, oh, we're going to ban this and ban that, which is rubbish. The second point is, and this is a critical point, Labor opened the floodgates up, and we let a lot of people in that have no interest whatsoever about contributing, and they're living off the Commonwealth. And, you know, there's a small percentage that have abused the NDIS in South West Sydney. What I wanted to say about it, I don't want this to be a racial thing. We did let a lot of people that aren't contributing. And what I'm saying is our crime levels have increased in that 4 years. These people should immediately be deported. Now, if the government, Labor government, actually had a set of teeth instead of something else, they would be removing these people that aren't contributing, that are living off welfare. And not only that, not living off welfare and committing crimes.
1: All right, so Darren wants an even tougher immigration policy. Ian said, great interview, Ollie, no interruptions. At least we could hear what John O'Donoghue had to say and we can make up our own minds. Julie says, immigration's a housing issue. It's numbers. Seriously, we don't build that many residential housing projects. Therefore, we exceeded supply. And Knight says, hey, what do the Greens want us to do if we're directly involved in a war? Throw sticks and stones? Tanvir is in Queen's Park. Good afternoon.
4: Good afternoon, Ollie. How you going?
1: I'm good, Tanvir. How are you, mate?
4: Yeah, good, good. I have 2 points. First of all, about this temporary graduate visa thing. Like, look, education being a big contributor to the economy here, if the government gets rid of this temporary graduate visa thing, I think it might backfire because this is a big incentive for the students who are coming here because they know they can spend a few years after they've studied and, you know, work and earn something and things like that. So something to consider, because it might turn out that there will be very, very few students coming from overseas. So that is something to consider. And the second point would be, we have a lot of crisis in the housing and the healthcare. So why don't the government run a program, let's say, for 2-3 years to see if how it goes, to use the people who are already here, like the dependents of the student visas, let's say, run some programs.

0: programs, get them some courses from TAFE and things like that, give some incentive to them and get them into this industry rather than wanting to have the construction guys and the nurses and the doctors from overseas. I mean, doctors is a specialized profession, of course, but the other things, why don't you use the guys who are already here rather than asking for more people from overseas?
1: Thanks, Tanvir. Jason says, hey, Oleorcus doesn't make us safer. It puts a target on our back, and turning Stirling into a nuclear sub-base and hosting US bombers means we're no longer just an ally, we're a forward base. In any US-China conflict over Taiwan, our bases become targets on day one. It's not defence, it's dependence. $368 billion to make WA the front line. 1-300-221-025 if you would like to join the conversation. Coming up in just a moment, the state government's announced an additional $5 million for shark mitigation measures following that fatal shark attack which happened last month. It's going to include money to investigate the potential use of AI-powered drones and funding towards increasing shark tagging efforts. The WA Fisheries Minister, Jackie Jarvis, will join us live on Drive. You're with Oliver Peterson on 102.5 ABC Perth and across WA at 19 to 5, this is Vanessa Amorosi with Shine.

0: That's Shine by Vanessa Amorosi on 102.5 ABC Perth and across WA. This is Drive with Oliver Peterson.
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0: Well, that's what the doc in the TARDIS from Regional WA wants to know. He wants me to prove that I can sing live on air this afternoon. He says he's never heard me singing on the Drive show this year, and the listeners need to prove that I can really sing. He doesn't think that Pamela Medlin can sing because he's never heard her singing while hosting the 7 o'clock news bulletin on television. Well, you have to come to the town hall on Thursday night to find out.
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0: And across WA at 14 to 5, we're talking shark control now. And in response to that horrific fatal shark attack that happened last month at Sorrento Beach, the state government's announced an additional $5 million for shark mitigation measures. It's going to include money to investigate the potential use of AI-powered drones, as well as funding to increase shark tagging efforts. More helicopter lifeguard patrols will also aim to keep beachgoers safe. The WA Fisheries Minister, Jackie Jarvis, joins us live on Drive. Good afternoon.
4: Hi, Ollie.
0: Minister, does $5 million go far enough? Can you break down where the money's exactly going?
4: Yeah, sure. So it brings the total we spend on shark mitigation this year alone to $12 million. And so this is additional funding over and above what we already fund Surf Life Saving WA. So look, there's money for additional funding for helicopter patrols, so $2.3 million. That'll deliver us an extra 378 hours of helicopter patrols in Perth and 409 hours in the southwest. $1.2 million also to Surf Life Saving WA to pay for professional lifeguards on beaches and more drone patrols. So they've already stepped up delivering more midweek and weekend drone patrols at busy beaches. We're increasing this funding for the shark tagging, so basically doubling our shark tagging efforts. Money for 10 additional shark monitoring network receivers. So these are receivers in the ocean that actually tell us when a tagged shark is in the area, and that then goes on the Shark Smart app. And then Surf Life Saving, we've also given them some funds to look at the drone programs currently operating in other states with regard to new technologies such as AI, and for them to sort of investigate how they're working on top of their existing drone patrols.
0: Right. So what do we know about the potential use of the AI-powered drones? How does that help with shark mitigation?
4: Well, what we know that is it's still being trialled. So we absolutely, there are opportunities. Surf Life Saving WA and indeed Surf Life Saving Australia have made it really clear that the helicopter patrols are the number one way that we spot sharks. Just from a massive field of vision, they're up much higher. The human eye is still the best way to spot a shark and make those reports. But look, other states are certainly looking at, remote operations and using AI. They have quite different coastal conditions. So Surf Life Saving WA came to us and said, we want more money for helicopters. We will work with our partners in New South Wales and Queensland and look at what they're doing and learn from what they're doing. But their number one priority was more helicopter patrols, more people on the beach to actually be there to assist beach users to make those informed decisions.
0: Well, we're also broadcasting around Western Australia this Tuesday. Will this boost to funding also help our regional beaches?
4: So obviously we have those helicopter patrols and lifesavers operating in the busy southwest over summer. Obviously I'm aware that there are beaches up and down the coast who have volunteer surf lifesaving clubs. I will say that 19 surf lifesaving clubs currently operate drones as part of their patrol services, and they have funding to have accredited drone operators, and they're certainly going to be rolling out more training for those drone operators. But I'm happy to talk with local governments in regional areas about what more we could do.
0: Marty says the increase in money to shark mitigation is still

0: pittance compared to Queensland and New South Wales. We've now got $20 million over 4 years. Would you not consider investing in barriers, Marty asks, because shark tagging is just a drop in the ocean?
1: I'm not sure where he got the $20 million over 4 years. We've announced an additional $5 million today. Mm. We will announce the new contract with Surf Life Saving WA ahead of next year's budget. So this is a over and above the normal funding. And so the funding agreement with Surf Life Saving is due for renewal in 2027. And so we will absolutely be talking to them about shark mitigation activities. So I can assure you we certainly spend more than $20 million over 4 years. We're spending $12 million this year alone. What was the question, sorry, with regard to enclosures?
0: Yeah, would you consider shark barriers? Marty wants to know.
1: Absolutely. So we already fund barriers. So we have provided funding for barriers up and down the state. We have funding available for those barriers. We installed one at Bathers Beach in Fremantle earlier this year. We have funding available for local governments who'd like to partner with us on those shark enclosures.
0: The Shadow Fisheries Minister, Kiralee Waugh, has held a press conference this afternoon and had this to say in response to the announcement you have made.
2: How can the West Australian public have confidence that this is the right strategy when we haven't even measured what we've been doing? And the opposition will not be letting the minister off the hook on this one. We urgently require her to go and undertake a full review of what the investment has been delivering to date. This does appear to be a very metropolitan-focused strategy. And, of course, we know places like Esperance, Albany and Geraldton have all experienced shark attacks recently. And we need to understand the detail around any further patrols, whether that's via helicopter or even the installation of the sirens. But, of course, the reality is The shark tagging program, we understand there's less than 300 sharks already tagged. So when we say doubling the shark tagging, what does that actually mean in reality? Is that going to make us safer in the water? They are the questions that remain, especially when we don't know how many sharks are out there. And we've had experts recently in the past few days come forward and say there potentially could be more. And if we're relying on data from 2018, how do we know what we're tagging and how do we know that these measures are going to keep the public safe?
0: That's Kiralee Waugh, the Shadow Fisheries Minister. Jackie Jarvis, the Fisheries Minister, joins us live on Drive. Is she right there? Have we got less than 300 sharks tagged?
1: We would have around 300 sharks tagged. We have certainly increased tagging since we came to office in 2017. So of those 300, 213 of those were tagged under this government. But look, Kiralee has spent a year questioning fishery science over the demersal ban. She doesn't believe in fishery science. I mean, all she said there was, how can we measure? How do we know that we're doing the right things? Well, we know because the number of people who use our Shark Smart app continues to go up and up. So more than 305,000 people use that app. Mm. We've had 9,500 shark deterrent rebates claimed. We've increased the number of bend signs, those beach emergency signs for first responders. So over 1,850 of those have been introduced. I'm happy to have those conversations. I'm happy to answer questions. Mm. The opposition literally just asks questions of how do we know? How do we know? They don't believe the data that we provide them. No shadow opposition fisheries spokesperson has had more access to data. I've let her tour our fisheries science facilities, have a three-hour engagement with our fisheries scientists. I'm happy for them to come forward with an alternative policy, more than happy to have those discussions. We know it's working because we know that we've had, you know, helicopters have seen 5,500 people exit the water from the 700 reports when the helicopters go overhead. Surf Life Saving WA told me that they estimate around 30,000 people, both in the water and on the beach, hear their sirens over the last 12 months when they sound the alarm. So shark mitigation will always just be that. It is mitigation. We cannot remove all the risk. What we can do is allow people to make an informed choice. I'm happy to have these conversations, but just standing up and saying, we want more data. What data do they want? What data do they think will make a difference? I don't know that they can answer that.
0: Well, her question was, would you review the program?
1: The program's reviewed annually. That's why we've introduced all these things. That's why since

0: 2017, we've increased the tagging. You know, we never used to have deterrent rebates. We now have them. We never had bend signs. We now have them. We have increased tagging. We never had funding for beach enclosures. We now have that funding. We spoke to Surf Life Saving WA in the last few weeks, and they asked us for additional funding for drone patrols. Surf Life Saving WA asked us for funding to consider what's happening on the East Coast with regard to drone programs and wanted to look for those opportunities. So to say we haven't just stood still, every year we introduce new shark mitigation activities. So we do review them. We view them every year, particularly when we start talking to Surf Life Saving WA about what more we can do. And we will have those discussions as we do every year with them.
1: Appreciate your time, Jackie Jarvis. Thank you.
0: Not a problem. Thanks for that.
1: That's the WA Fisheries Minister, 1300 221 0025, to have your say. Carmel doesn't see what it matters, how many sharks there are in the ocean. What does it matter is that people are kept safe, with the best way being exclusion zones of well-designed and maintained swimming areas that are knitted and made for the conditions of our current and oceans where people swim within and the sharks stay out. 1300 221 0025 if you'd like to have your say. It's 4 to 5. This is Bruce Springsteen, the boss, with Hungry Hearts.

0: Bruce Springsteen, the boss, there with Hungry Heart on 102.5 ABC Perth and across WA. This is Drive with Oliver Peterson. Coming up after the news, we'll get the Independent's response to this Greens idea about government-owned supermarkets.
1: It's 1983 and Alan Bond has just won the America's Cup.
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1: Good afternoon, Jonathan Hopper with ABC News. A man who went on a drug-fueled rampage with a replica gun in Perth has been given a 7-year prison sentence. David Webber reports.
2: In December 2024, Clifton Wayne Penny pointed a replica gun at drivers in Victoria Park, including a man who had children in his car. Penny threatened a man who was watering his garden and another man in his home. That man managed to lock Penny outside. When police arrived, Penny pointed the replica at them and TRG officers were deployed. But Penny, who'd taken heroin, meth and GHB, eventually passed out in the garage in the early hours of Christmas Eve. The judge said the replica looked real. The court heard the 38-year-old, who'd never had a job, had been committing crimes for nearly his entire adult life. He was sentenced to 7 years.
1: WA Shadow Minister for Fisheries, Kiralee Waugh, is calling on the government to review the state's shark mitigation strategy. The comment comes after Fisheries Minister Jackie Jarvis announced $5 million to fund helicopter, drone and lifeguard patrols to keep beachgoers safe from sharks. Ms Waugh says she wants to see if what the government has been investing in for the past 9 years is working.
3: And the opposition will not be letting the minister off the hook on this one. We urgently require her to go and undertake a full review of what the investment has been delivering to date.
1: A woman has pleaded not guilty to charges relating to an incident captured on video in which police appeared to push the 63-year-old to the ground. Beverly Hubert was charged with assaulting a police officer after the incident, today pleading not guilty in Karratha Magistrates Court. Her nephew, Rhys Mellison, pleaded not guilty to a charge of obstructing police during the same attendance. Both are due back in court on the 1st of December. And a man has fronted Karratha Magistrates Court today, charged with allegedly stealing more than $25,000 from the local yacht club. Jamie Bartlett entered a plea of not guilty to 7 charges of stealing from the Hampton Harbour Boat and Sailing Club between October 2024 and November 2025. Mr. Bartlett is listed as the Commodore of the Hampton Harbour Boat Club on its website. He's due before the court again in January. A parliamentary inquiry into AI drew both local media and international giants to the table today, but all eyes were on OpenAI after last month's revelations of a Medicare hack in June. National AI reporter Cam Wilson has more.
4: OpenAI's chief strategy officer fronted the hearing to answer questions about how AI agents bypassed security controls to hack into Medicare Statistics Reporting Service portal. Jason Kwon repeatedly apologised and vowed to be more transparent about breaches in the future.
5: Even if we don't fully understand the situation, we are just going to notify and start working through the situation collaboratively with the impacted party.
4: Polls show Australians trust artificial intelligence far less than other countries. But in an exclusive interview with the ABC, Mr. Kwon struggled to find an answer as to why that is.
6: So I can't explain the current sentiment.
4: OpenAI has vowed to improve safety and has now implemented an alert system for when models use the internet in ways they shouldn't.
1: The Perth Mint will release 50 special edition coins inspired by the legacy of a global music event. Proceeds from the coins to be sold for more than $12,000 will go towards Band Aid, the charity whose projects in Africa were supported by Live Aid. Perth Mint Chairman John van der Wielen says it was a good opportunity to celebrate more than 40 years of the charity.
7: The Perth Mint have worked with the Live Aid charity 40 years on to launch an exciting new platinum coin, which will become, I think, an extreme collectible in its time.
1: In sport, all-rounder Cameron Green looks likely to miss the first cricket test of the South Africa series starting on Friday in Durban through injury. Green strained an abdominal muscle batting in the final 50-over match against South Africa and took no part in the 2-day trial game on the weekend. If Green misses out, then youngster Cooper Connolly or Nick Maddison is likely to be called into the side. Western Australia's weather for tomorrow: showers and possible thunderstorms over the eastern parts of the southwest land division, southern and central goldfields, Eucla and south interior. Slight chance of a shower about the west coast, showers becoming frequent south of a line, Harvey to Albany in the late afternoon and evening. Afternoon showers in the Kimberley apart from the south. In Perth, 13 degrees overnight before a partly cloudy Wednesday with a top of 23. Thursday showers

0: Hastings and 19. Right now in the city, it's 24.5.
1: Former police officer Beaulamar Condon is on trial for murder following the death of two young men in 2024.
2: He's accused of shooting Jesse Baird and Luke Davies with his service firearm.
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7: G'day, Ollie. How are you, mate?
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6: Welcome back. Good to have you company on Drive. Thanks to Annie Gaffney for keeping you company as I enjoyed the school holidays with the family. And for those of you listening beyond the metropolitan area, Andrew Collins back with you tomorrow. Just some technical difficulties preventing the regional Drive show being able to be broadcast today. But it's wonderful to have your company here on Statewide Drive. And Ken, the farmer from the southwest, has gotten in touch. Says, Ollie, I can't sing, but I've played in a band before, and I believe Angus Taylor raised a few good points, and he's good for agriculture. Regarding the sharks, well, they're sharks with big teeth, so don't swim if you are afraid of them. Thank you, Ken. We'll take some talk back shortly. And coming up, the antenna. And, of course, our usual correspondent, Josh Cale, isn't with us today. He's out gallivanting in Italy at the moment. But we will still deliver you the latest film news after 5:30. And today, I want to know if you have gone to see Tom Cruise's latest black comedy film. It's called Digger. According to the critics, it was a flop. Now, we'll find out why with WA film reviewer, writer and critic Lucy Rutherford. But what is Tom Cruise's greatest film, according to you? Well, for that matter, Tom Cruise's worst film. If it isn't Digger, maybe you have another nomination. So we're talking Tom Cruise in the antenna after 5:30 today, and I'd love you to get involved.
3: 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Traffic.
6: Tony's at Main Roads. Good afternoon.
8: Good afternoon, Ollie. There is a power pole down on High Street and it is still closed in both directions between Ord Street and Stirling Street in Fremantle. Traffic is slow on the approach. Please avoid the area. And a truck breakdown in Thornley, that's heading westbound on Roe Highway, exit to Nicholson Road. The right lanes have been closed there and traffic is slow on the approach. Please drive with caution. And some emergency work still going on. Leach Highway, eastbound before North Lake Road in Melville. The left lane is closed and speed has been reduced to 40 kilometres an hour. Caution is advised. Drive safely, and that's the latest from Main Roads.
6: Yeah, thank you very much for that, Tony. And, of course, if there is more, you see yourself as you head towards your destination today, 1300 221 025.
3: Perth's working day might be winding down, but the conversation is just getting started. The stories, opinions and voices driving the city. 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
6: And across WA. Hi there, Kim.
9: Yeah, hi, Ollie. How you going?
6: I'm good. How's the Midwest today?
9: Yeah, very nice. We've got a balmy zephyr of a sea breeze here. It's a beautiful evening.
6: I'll tell you what, I love your description there, Kim. You wanted to weigh into the shark conversation?
9: Yeah. Look, I can't help but think that they're tinkering at the edges. I mean, anybody who sees the number of whales going up and down the coast knows there's plenty of food for the big sharks, and they're protected these days. So anyone who's, when we used to be able to go fishing, it was difficult to get a fish to the top. And the spear fishermen will tell you that every time they spear a fish now, certainly off Geraldton, they see sharks. So anyway, but the main reason...
6: Should it be, Kim, that shark fishing's allowed again, or should there be some sort of cull?
9: I hear all the arguments to the contrary, but the main thing that crosses my mind is that in the Midwest, Goldfields and extending down to the southeast and Esperance, there's no emergency helicopter service. So this is going a little bit away from the shark thing. And I know the boats are in the metropolitan area, but surely the role of government is to, number one, look after

0: well-being of all their citizens, not just the ones that live in the city, including trauma and acute medical conditions that are largely outside of the emergency helicopter evacuation. And that's the... It starts about 250 k's north of Perth, runs right up to north of Carnarvon, where the miners just sat the government down at big gas and big mining and said, look, this is what we're doing with a hybrid helicopter. You will cooperate. And they said, yes, of course, Mr. BHP, we will cooperate with you. We haven't got that sort of push. So, you know, one of your reporters driving through those black spots, you know, if they have a smash and they're bleeding, they don't get aeromedical evacuation like they do if they're within 250 k's of Perth. And I think really that's the main issue. We're possibly the only area left in Australia that has lack of that basic service.
1: Hey, thanks for giving us the call there, Kim. Sandy says, regarding shark spending, it's a crock. We should be using the ridiculous amount of money and giving the shark fishermen back their quotas. They can make a living supplying local fish for eating instead of the sharks eating us. Sandy reckons that would be a win-win. The mitigation is a token effort that does nothing. The Liberal response is also weak. One Nation can win a lot of votes here with real action on sharks. Well, what's real action? Are you talking here about a cull? What do you want to see happen next? Justin says, is there a plan to undertake the white shark stock assessment in the near future? And Ken Crew was taken by a shark nearly 30 years ago, says Linda in Cottesloe. I heard an interview with a professional fisherman on the ABC who said he fishes the waters between Rockingham and Durian Bay every day. The waters were teeming with sharks. They've now been protected for a very long time, and for all the people who pile on and say the ocean is the shark's domain, so would we all just be in a swimming pool? I question if they are living and sleeping in thin air. Because anyone who sleeps in a bed, drives on a road, walks on a footpath, are all dominating in an area which was once someone else's and something else's domain. 1300 221 0025. If you would like to join the conversation, pick up the phone and have your say. I'd love to hear your voice.
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1: 13 after 5, protesters are assembling in Yagan Square as an anti-war march is planned to protest the Land Forces Conference being held here in Perth. The three-day event is Australia's largest defence and weapons expo, and ABC's roving reporter Millie Williams is in the city and spoke to some of the attendees.
4: We are here to unite with the rest of the people of Australia because we are opposing the Land Forces arms exposition. Although it says it's defend, but actually all forms of arms and manufacture are actually for offensive operations. We also oppose the alliance between US and Australia. We know that Australia is being attracted into the wars of aggression of the United States. So we are here to oppose that.
5: We're protesting the armaments confest going on down at the convention centre, the enormous amount of money that's being sent there and killing people.
6: Over $10 million the government has spent on keeping an arms fair secure. I feel sick to my gut that we're even having it here, promoting weaponry that kills kids every day in places like Palestine. And what else could we have spent over $10 million on here in Perth? That's why we're here.
7: We're protesting the Land Forces convention. I think it's really weird that there's a building full of people who love making bombs to... I mean, there's one job and it's literally just to kill people. And it's weird that they're, like, celebrating this at a

0: students at somewhere where people have their graduations. And I think that's unjust and unfair, and we should be angry about that.
1: Well, they are, I should say, some of the voices of the protesters assembling in the city this afternoon, and we'll bring you the latest on that planned march a little later this hour here on Drive. We kill sharks for murdering, but not humans for murdering, says Mark. A DV of Mullaloo's been for a two-hour surf four times in the last 10 days. I'm still here, Ollie. And Sam in Yallingup says he doesn't agree with the word cull. Fishermen should be fishing for sharks. Then all of this wouldn't happen. 1300 221 0025 if you'd like to have your say. It is 16 past five.
2: Perth, you set the agenda. 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
1: There's a radical new proposal out today to tackle Australia's supermarket prices. The Green Institute wants the federal government to spend $25 billion establishing a chain of publicly owned supermarkets, including taking over hundreds of Coles and Woolworths stores. Here is former Greens MP and now from the Greens Institute, Max Chandler-Mather.
3: But the bottom line is we need to do this because grocery prices are out of control and it's being driven by Coles and Woolworths, driving up prices, using their duopoly power to do it and maximising profits at the expense of people at the checkout who are skipping meals, cutting back, getting under more and more pressure as prices go up and up and up, and neither the state nor federal government really do much about it.
1: Now, the idea is that without the need to make a profit, groceries could be sold substantially cheaper. But what would that mean for all of our independents? And would you get on board with government-owned supermarkets? 1300 221 0025. As we are right across Western Australia today, I'd really love to hear from you. From Broome to Bremer Bay, obviously from Albany here to Applecross. 1300 221 0025. John Cummings, President of the WA Independent Grocers Association. Good afternoon.
4: Afternoon, Ollie.
1: John, when you hear that the government should run supermarkets, what's your immediate reaction?
4: Well, my immediate reaction is they do such a good job of running private enterprise. Why not? I mean, they've done a tremendous job on the Hydro Snowy scheme to start off with. I can't think of one thing they've actually excelled themselves in.
1: So this might be a dangerous path for a government to go down?
4: Well, you'd have to ask yourself the question, as taxpayers, would we expect, because it's going to be owned by us as taxpayers, would we expect these businesses to make the same sort of profit as Coles and Woolworths? How would that work? My understanding is that they're proposing to reduce grocery prices by 30%.
1: Mm.
4: Now, an inquiry done by the ACCC about 12 years ago found works on 30%. So it gross margin. So if you're going to discount a price by 30%, you're incurring huge losses on behalf of the taxpayer. Is that what we want?
1: So it's not even remotely realistic from your experience, obviously running in the grocery sector, that we could deliver a 30% saving on essential groceries?
4: It's not at all. I mean, if Coles and Woolworths, if the Greens really think that the chief executive of Coles or Woolworths gets paid due to the return to, why wouldn't they be returning a 30% return to their shareholders instead of the 3-5% that they currently do?
1: Well, the Greens argue the problem is Coles and Woolies making billions in profits. Are they completely missing the point when it comes to where grocery prices actually come from?
4: Totally missing the point. They're not really in the real world. They've talked about America. You know, have two very different dynamics regarding the supermarket industry. And the first one, and the big one, is the wages that they pay people. I mean, workers in Walmart get paid about $6. Try and get away with that in Australia and see how far you go. If you're going to reduce the price of bananas, there's only one way to do it, and that is pay less for them. So is every banana farmer in Australia, is every farmer in Australia going to welcome this with open arms and say, we'll take a cut of 30%? You know, they're bleeding at the moment, Ollie.
1: 1300 221 0025. John Cummings with us today, President of the Independent Grocers Association here in Western Australia. John, there must be, though, a fair bit of frustration, obviously, from Australians when they are heading to their supermarkets, because that basket of goods, that weekly shop, it's just becoming more and more expensive. Is there any lever that can be pulled for Australians to be able to pay cheaper prices at the checkout?
4: Having run independent supermarkets in Western Australia, I can tell

0: tell you that there's never been more pressure on margins than there is right now. The increase in costs is supplier driven, it's produce driven. A simple example, why are we paying $7, $8.99 for tomatoes in supermarkets? Because we're getting charged $6.99 by the growers. That's the reason why.
1: John, do you believe here, or would you support even giving the ACCC, say, stronger powers to force some changes in the supermarket sector rather than having Canberra actually own supermarkets, which the Greens are proposing?
0: Sure, but what, it's like the ACCC or the government, I don't know who came up with the brilliant idea. First, what's a good definition of price gouging? And if you found it, sure, cut it out. But if you look at Coles and Woolworths, as I said, reported profits of 3 to 5%, that's all they're showing, and that's deemed to be a reasonable share price. If it wasn't, if it was an outstanding result, their shares would be worth 200, 300,000, times what they're worth.
1: Do you think simply introducing another big player would genuinely bring prices down? Is that an option? Do we have a market like that
0: Look,
1: in Australia?
0: the ACCC found that it wasn't, but I'm not saying that it isn't. But I can tell you one thing: about 15 or 20 years ago, going to the ACCC to an inquiry they were running, and our estimate at the time, and it was pretty accurate. I could dig out all the figures on the costings of it, was to set up in a distribution that's not owned by Metcash, Coles, Woolworths, Aldi, or anybody else. To set up an independent distribution in Western Australia would cost about 900 million about 20 years ago. Now, that's just in Western Australia. Times that by every state, that to put into the distribution of goods alone. The independent sector takes, and people don't realise this, takes about 200,000 cartons of stock a month. It's a huge logistics game.
1: Yeah,
0: There's trucks going all over the place.
1: well, look, we've obviously spent years talking about that power of Coles and Woolies over suppliers. The ACCC obviously finding that major supermarkets have significant bargaining power and limited incentive to compete aggressively on price. But I guess, John, what do you say to the mums or the dads standing at the checkout listening to us this afternoon who, well, they don't really care who owns the supermarket ultimately. They just want their grocery bill to come down.
0: Number one, buy things in season. You can't expect to buy grapes at the moment, which come from the United States of America, at the same price as if they came from the Swan Valley. So that's number one rule. Buy things in season. Secondly, buy things on special. The specials are promoted by suppliers to get people to use their product. They're a genuine cut. Quite often, they're below the normal cost to a supermarket. Buy things on special. And if you look at the bottom of your docket, no matter who you go to, you'll find on a $200 shop, it's not unusual to save 40, 50, or $60.
1: John Cummings, thanks for your time.
0: Thank you.
1: He's the president of the Independent Grocers Association here in WA. It's over to you, 1300 221 0025. Do you care who actually owns the supermarket? Or do you just want your grocery bill to come down? And what do you think of this idea being put forward by the Greens? Is it a bit of a thought bubble? The Greens Institute wants the federal government to spend $25 billion establishing a chain of publicly owned supermarkets, including taking over hundreds of Coles and Woolies stores. 1300 221 0025.

0: Sting and the Police there with Every Little Thing She Does Is Magic on 102.5 ABC Perth. And across WA, you're tuned in to Drive with Oliver Peterson at 28 past 5. Matt from the Southwest says, this green supermarket idea, well, we've all seen this film before. I think former East Germany, North Korea, etc. We know how it ends. Poor choice, hungry people, poor allocation of resources. Les in Geraldton, he's completely at a loss about building a cheap supermarket chain. Les says if the people, through the government, invested in food bank, we already have an organisation in place, Ollie. And what's next? Are we going to have food stamps like they do in America? 1-300-221-025 to Geraldton. Hi there, Peter.
1: How you going?
0: Good, mate. What do you think of the green supermarket idea?
1: A bit silly. But look, a lot of this is people, I've just had a discussion with a bloke, why is the cost of living so high? Because you and I and everyone else demand convenience. You can go and buy a lettuce for about $2 or $3. If you buy that lettuce that's shredded up, ready to cook, or put tea in a plastic bag, it equates to about $17. I also had a discussion about the cost of stuff. I knew a butcher that worked for one of these major companies or shopping centres in a few years ago, for quite a few years as a butcher. They would put on noticed and given or dismissed because that particular shopping group used to have then all imported stuff packaged from the eastern states. All their meat was bought over from the eastern states. A lot of the other things is a lot of these shopping centres where I live up here are open from 7 o'clock at night until 7 o'clock in the morning until 10 o'clock at night. Who is paying for those wages 7 days a week? We are. We're paying for the lighting, the refrigeration, the cost of transport for all the goods, because it's purely convenient for us to buy it. Half the problem is we don't want to go out of our way. I used to work for a shop and out years ago at cost price. We only paid rent and cost of handling. Everything else was supplied to the public as cheap as they could do. They shut down because people didn't want to have to go and buy fresh meat and fresh veggies somewhere else. They didn't want to buy the frozen stuff we had. It is coming back that the consumer is so damned positive that they have to have everything their way. You go along the cheese department, there's about 50 different varieties of cheeses. You go along every other department, there's about 50 different varieties of something because everyone wants something particular. You could get away with having half of the stuff in these shops and not have all the damn backup and all the expensive storage and cartage, because we just don't want to have everything we want. It's just we're so damn selfish, we've got to have everything we want and we don't care, but that we don't want to take responsibility and having to pay for it because it's not our fault, according to us.
0: Thanks, Pete. Do you agree with him? Do you think we're selfish about it in regards to convenience? 1-300-221-025. Jim says the public, the not-for-profit gain supermarket to supply fair prices to the public will diffuse the dominance and the price controlling. It would keep Coles and Woolies honest. If Coles or Woolies try and send the government supermarket broke, they'll send themselves broke in the process. At a 30% reduction of a $300 trolley of food will only cost $210. Don't think that it's going to be like trying to tax the gas companies. Different set. That's much easier. That's from Jim. Luke says, how about we try some competition, not communism, where everyone is so equal, but some just a little more equal than others. As Sandy says, as a consumer, I like to see my primary producers to be the fee setters. That's from Sandy in Karratha. And Richard in Albany says, when Coles or Woolies buy goods, they'll order 100 cartons or crates for each of their hundreds of stores around Australia. That's unless any new store can buy in those quantities. They'll pay double. The idea is just like the old smoke signals. 1-300-221-025. Time to get a preview of Pamela Medlin singing.
2: Don't make me do it.
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2: Sounds a lot like us.
0: Yeah, it does, doesn't it? rehearsal was so good today.
2: Yeah, did you love that?
0: I did. I thought Ash Davis was on fire.
2: Yeah, Ash was doing an amazing job.
0: Yeah.
2: I've never seen anyone, you know, work a prop like she is.
0: Those moves.
2: Yeah.
0: Right?
2: Amazing.
0: The choreography.
2: Choreography is big in choirs apparently nowadays.
0: And Pamela, let's give everybody just a slight spoiler for a moment.
2: Mm.
0: You are front and centre with a little solo.
2: Not by choice, Ollie. I said to the lovely Nat, my husband, I'm like, love to be in the choir, just want to be like up the back in the alto section. I'm like, my biggest fear in the world will be to step out on a stage and just have to sing those first like notes to an audience. I'm just like, this is like my biggest fear, right?
0: Hold on. You perform every single night.
2: I'm not singing it.
0: That's all right. You read the news to Western Australia every single night. You're worried about just a few like hundred people in the town hall.
2: It's different.
0: You're going to crush it, Pamela.
2: So different. Anyway, so I've ended up doing that because we had much better singers than I pull out at the last minute. So I've been forced into this situation. I'm questioning my life choices.
0: Are you that nervous?
2: Just a little bit.
0: Really?
2: Quite a lot, actually.
0: No, not at all. You nailed it. I heard you singing today. You know all the lyrics to the song.
2: I definitely know all the lyrics
0: to the song. You know all the moves.
2: Now. I wake up at night and go through the lyrics in my head because I'm so terrified about it.
0: This is it. Without putting any pressure on you at all.
2: No more pressure, thank you.
0: You just imagine that you're sitting there in the studio and there's a robot camera right in front of you and away you go.
2: Yeah.
0: It's just like what you do every night, reading the news.
2: Singing is way harder. It's way more terrifying.
0: Pamela, I'm a triple threat, as you know.
2: As we all know.
0: Yeah. And as you...
2: And

0: seen you bust out some moves today whilst singing.
1: That's right.
0: Yeah. So I mean, amazing.
1: You're a triple threat. It's going to be magical at the town hall on Thursday night.
0: Definitely going to be very interesting, and our audience should be entertained.
1: Absolutely. And the louder that you clap, then the
0: more votes we get.
1: That's right.
0: Yeah, we're going to need all the clapping, guys. If anyone is out there listening and they're going to get themselves a ticket, please clap real quick.
1: So from 6 o'clock Town Hall Thursday night, Alex says if I get the night off work, he'll get his vote. Well, I'm not getting the night off work. I'll just be there straight away. Yeah. Town Hall's not too far away from the East Perth studios. I'll be running in hot.
0: Running down.
1: Right?
0: Yep. I'll be like on the cat bus straight after work.
1: Straight in there, and it's going to dominate. Now, what's coming up on the news tonight?
0: Right. Nick Perpich is going to take us inside the Land Forces Expo, so you can see some of the gear that's being shown. We'll also see the security around the expo and what groups were moved on from the area. We take a look at what $5 million from the state government will buy us in terms of shark mitigation this summer to keep swimmers safe. You remember, of course, Austin Appleby. The WA teenager who swam 4 kilometres to save his family, they were swept out to sea. He was awarded a bravery medal today, and we hear from him. Oh, my gosh, what a humble lad he is. What he has to say about it gets you in the feels.
1: Yeah, absolutely.
0: Oh, my gosh, what an amazing kid. We've been out to Penguin Island today where they're going to start vaccinating the little penguin colony out there against bird flu. And you can see the Perth Mint's new commemorative coin marking 40 years since Live Aid. There's only 50 of them, so you're going to have to snap them up quickly when they get released.
1: Get in fast. Mm. Good stuff, Pamela. We'll see you at 7.
0: See you then.
1: Pamela Midland with ABC News Tonight on ABC TV. And as Mav of Swanbourne says, as Pamela leaves, Mav would go on stage and sing any day, but reading the news, no way. Pamela will do very, very well.
2: 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Traffic.
1: Let's go to Tony at Main Roads. Good afternoon.
3: Good afternoon, Ollie. There are a few things to be mindful of. There's a power pole down still. High Street is closed in both directions between Ord Street and Stirling Street in Fremantle. Traffic is slow on the approach. Please avoid the area. And some emergency works. Leach Highway eastbound before North Lake Road in Melville. The left lane is closed. Speed reduced to 40 kilometres an hour. Caution is advised. And some traffic signals blacked out. High Street and Parry Street intersection in Fremantle. Please slow down and give way to your right. And finally, some traffic signals flashing yellow in Bertram. That's on Thomas Road and Johnson Road intersection. Again, please slow down and give way to your right there. Drive safely, and that's the latest from Main Roads.
1: Thank you very much, Tony. Coming up the antenna, as our usual correspondent Josh Cale isn't with us today. He's out gallivanting in Italy at the moment, but we're still going to deliver you the latest film news in just a moment. And I want to know if you have seen Tom Cruise's latest black comedy film. It's called Digger. According to the critics, it was a flop. And we're going to find out why with WA film reviewer, writer and critic Lucy Rutherford shortly. But according to you, what is Tom Cruise's greatest film? Or for that matter, which film have you seen that Tom Cruise has been in which you didn't like? 1-300-221-025. We're talking Tom Cruise shortly in the antenna.
2: Perth's working day might be winding down, but the conversation is just getting started. The stories, opinions and voices driving the city. 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
1: Now, Fran of Albany says, I agree, go and buy local. He's right. There's Colgate, 80 or 90 different sizes, flavours, colours, taking up space. Another American company that's aim is to dominate the market worldwide. There's a ridiculous amount of choice. It's hard to decipher all the prices these days. And Joe says, not-for-profit grocery shop would be great, providing the CEO and admin aren't paid the big bucks. So many not-for-profit companies are a joke. Yes, they don't make a profit because they are paying too much to the management. And in lots of cases, they get treated to overseas conferences at resorts and other type benefits. I know of one PR company in the NDIS that is doing just that. 1-300-221-025. If you'd like to have your say on the Greens, a government-owned supermarket policy. But I want to head to Yagan Square now, where crowds have assembled ahead of an anti-war march protesting the Land Forces Conference, which is on here in Perth at the moment. Now, this is Australia's largest defence and weapons expo. It's being held at the Perth Convention Centre today, and it will run through until Thursday. ABC Perth's roving reporter Millie Williams joins me now. Millie, good afternoon to you. What can you see?
4: Good afternoon, Ollie. I'm in Yagan Square. I would estimate there's at least 400 people rallied here now in protest of Land Forces.

0: International Land Defence Expo that's happening down at the Perth Convention Centre. The reason everyone's gathered here in Yagan Square is, of course, because of the temporary laws put in place preventing protesters to enter the actual site. There is a lot of noise coming from Yagan Square right now. The 35 different organisations have backed the protest today, but there's all sorts of people. It is certainly not just these organisations who have shown up. I've spoken to young folk, old folk, people of different abilities, migrants, Christians. Everybody's here and everybody is very passionate. I'm not sure if you can hear all this cheering behind me, Ollie.
1: Well, we certainly can, Millie. We can hear those speeches in the background. So what's the plan after that? Where is the protest scheduled to go? Will they be walking through the city?
0: Yes, it is a march. You might hear these drums. They will be leading the way, starting in Yagan Square. And the plan is to go south down William Street, I believe. People are going to begin walking any moment now, going down William Street, heading towards the convention centre, but just going to park up on the outside of the centre because they're not allowed to enter the exclusion zone. Sophie McNeil is speaking now, and that will be the final talk before the march begins. More and more people are joining in as well.
1: And how about the traffic in the nearby area? Have people stopped to have a look? Are there large crowds gathering, a bit of disruption to the orderly flow of the end of the day?
0: The pubs and balconies are full looking over the square right now. I'm starting to see a lot of high-vis, but it's police vests and it's also protest organisers, all trying to create some sort of flow with all the traffic. Driving into the city today took about twice as long as it should have because a lot of roads are blocked, Terrace Road, Mounts Bay Road, and a lot throughout the city as well.
1: So for commuters heading home, there'll be probably a fair bit of disruption if they are your usual avenues of travel. Our understanding, Millie, is the protesters are planning to carry a big blow-up missile. Millie, have you managed to see that?
0: It's hard to miss, Ollie. It is 7 metres tall. It is a big black and red missile supposed to represent the call to action for the Australian government to sign the TPNW, that's the Treaty on the Prohibition of Nuclear Weapons, and to remind protesters of what they're fighting against, which is the threat of war, threat of nuclear weapons as well.
1: Now, it all sounds quite peaceful at the moment, Millie. Is that fair to say? And what about the police presence? Has there been any interactions with the protesters and the police?
0: It is. There's been no interactions that I've witnessed. The police are certainly on watch, though. Everyone is very riled up, but very respectful. There's a lot of space between each person. Everyone seems to be fighting the same fight today, and it will be interesting as we keep walking to see how the police presence amps up. It is already amping up. A pathway is being created with police cars to cross over Wellington Street, which is the first street we'll cross on the walk. I can see up the road as well. The lights are appearing more and more. I believe they'll follow us along the way as well, the police presence.
1: Millie, appreciate that update. That's our station reporter, Millie Williams, on at the scene as protesters obviously gather there in Yagan Square about to begin that march through the city. Could cause you a few disruptions if you are heading through the CBD this evening. Luke says, what, 35 organisations, Ollie? They can only muster 400 people, about a dozen each. That's his take on what he has just heard. It's now, it's a quarter to six.
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3: Breaking news.
1: Yeah, Lucy Bell's just raced into the studios with some breaking news about some Perth metropolitan beaches. Good afternoon.
4: Yeah, good afternoon, Ollie. People in the Perth metro area will be aware that the beaches in the town of Cambridge have been closed, and that was due to some pretty unfortunate water testing sample results that came back showing really high levels of E. coli at beaches like City Beach, at Floreat Beach, following that whale carcass which washed up last week. Well, we know that the town of Cambridge was taking freshwater samples yesterday, and they have just put out a release announcing that all town of Cambridge Lodge beaches will reopen to swimmers and other water users from tomorrow morning after follow-up water testing confirmed that bacterial levels are now within safe limits. So City Beach South, Floreat Beach, they will all reopen tomorrow. I do hasten to add that shark advice continues to be monitored separately to this water quality. So beach users should check the Shark Smart website or app for current shark activity and alerts. Any shark sightings need to be reported, of course, to water police. But good news for those that enjoy a walk with the dog or an early morning dip, check your Shark Smart advice, but no more E. coli being detected in the water at unsafe levels. So all Town of Cambridge beaches to reopen from tomorrow, Ollie.
1: Thank you very much, Lucy Bell, there with that breaking news. Coming up next, it's The Antenna, and we want to know today from you the greatest or worst Tom Cruise film of all time. 1-300-221-0025. Before we get there, Carly Simon with You're So Vain.

0: Carly Simon with You're So Vain, 102.5 ABC Perth and across WA. 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
0: It's time for the Antenna where we talk all things film and television. And today I want to bring your attention to a new Tom Cruise black comedy film. It's called Digger. Now, it's just come out. Maybe you've seen it. If you have, let me know what you think of it. 1-300-221-025. Here's a snippet from the trailer.
4: Everything changes. You know, one day you're a cat.
5: Just take a little taste for daddy. Come on, sweetheart.
4: A king. The next day, you're just ashes in a box.
5: How long would you say she has?
6: Between 2 weeks and 5 minutes.
0: Now, critics haven't responded well to this film, but I want to know what you think. 1-300-221-025. And if you haven't seen it, we're also asking you today, give us the best film that Tom Cruise has ever been in. What are your suggestions? What are your favourite Tom Cruise films of all time, or for that matter, maybe some of Tom Cruise's stinkers? 1-300-221-025. Now, usually it's Josh Cale who joins us here for the Antenna, but he isn't with us for the next few weeks. He's having a well-earned holiday, gallivanting around Europe. But I'm very pleased to welcome WA film reviewer, writer and critic, Lucy Rutherford. Welcome to Drive.
7: Hi, Ollie. How are you?
0: I'm well, Lucy. Not much revealed there in the trailer, but what's this film actually all about?
7: Yeah, so Digger is a hard one to describe because there's something that kind of happens in the middle of the movie that none of the marketing has been revealing, and I won't reveal it as well because I don't want to spoil it for anyone who hasn't seen it. But effectively, Digger is a sort of dark comedy. It's a satire about climate change. And we have Tom Cruise playing Digger Rockwell, who is this very loud, bombastic Texan oil magnate. He's been ignoring warnings of a potential methane explosion under one of his oil extraction sites in Greenland until the explosion does actually happen and causes an enormous iceberg the size of a US state to break loose and head towards Europe. So there's an imminent collision potentially going to happen with Norway, set to cause a massive climate flooding disaster. And that's kind of what sets off this kind of, over-the-top crazy movie.
0: What's made this film such a flop, Lucy?
7: Yeah, it's interesting. I sort of was looking at the Rotten Tomatoes. I don't know if we want to put too much stock by them, but it's interesting to see that the critic score there is pretty low. It's at 51%, whereas the audience score is actually at 71%. So it's interesting to see that critics are definitely not liking this, but I think the audience isn't seeing it quite that way. I sort of wonder whether with critics it's something to do with the sort of potential of Tom Cruise coming back to, acting in a more serious perhaps role than we've seen him in some of the more Mission Impossible action movies that he's been in recently. So, yeah, that might be a little bit of why it's getting such negative reviews. And, I wonder whether people are just not as keen to head out to the cinema. They're not seeing this film as one that they have to go to the cinema to see and maybe thinking they can wait till streaming. So it could be something to do with that.
0: Well, Lewis says Digger was great. It's a good arty film, just like the director's previous film, Birdman. Just needs time to percolate and it'll get Oscar nods for sure. Do you think, Lucy, that Lewis might be right here? It could be in the conversation at the Oscars.
7: I think it'll be in the conversation. Yeah, it'd be really interesting to see how Hollywood itself kind of, approaches this movie and whether they feel like they should give it awards or whether they might steer clear because of the negative reviews.
0: Could it be Tom Cruise himself? Is he maybe an actor that doesn't quite suit black comedy and maybe the film could have been better received with another actor or cast member?
7: It's interesting. I actually thought he was really good in the movie. I have to agree. I did quite enjoy it for the most part. I can see where critics are having issues with it, but I actually thought Tom Cruise brought a lot to the character of Digger. And yeah, you're really seeing some of the more acting that we might know him from perhaps in his earlier like 90s movies in a way.
0: Do you have a favourite Tom Cruise movie yourself, Lucy?
7: I was thinking about it today, and I think A Few Good Men has to be up there with my favourites. It has the classic lines, obviously, with Jack Nicholson and Demi Moore as well, and it's just such a sort of fun military legal courtroom drama. So I think that might be my favourite.
0: Yeah, he's got a big catalogue, and we're going to go to the phones, Lucy. I really appreciate your time. Thank you so much.

0: much.
1: No worries. Thank you.
0: That's my pleasure. Lucy Rutherford joining us live on Drive, WA film reviewer and critic. It is over to you, 1-300-221-025. Let me know whether or not you have seen Digger yourself and what you thought of it. Whether you have or you haven't, what is your favourite Tom Cruise movie of all time? Or maybe you also think he's got a few more flops. 1-300-221-025. Mav says Collateral with Tom Cruise and Jamie Foxx was Tom's best movie. He was a terrifying villain. Greg reckons it has to be Collateral. He's an assassin, great suspense flick. Jamie Foxx is the good guy, taxi driver. And Steel of Scarborough says it must be Tropic Thunder. That was his best role ever. What have you enjoyed watching Tom Cruise star in? 1-300-221-025. Hi, James.
2: Hi. Yeah, one of these shorter movies I rather liked was the interview with Oprah Winfrey, with him jumping up and down on the couch.
0: Oh, you mean this
2: other
0: one?
2: Than that,
0: this one, James.
3: You know, Katie once told 17 Magazine. Yes.
0: Dare I say, James, he's looking a little unhinged in this clip, doesn't he? Looks like he's going to snap her hands off at the wrists.
2: Yeah, I think he'd just been offered a new wife from his cult that he was in, and they were saying how wonderful she was or something like that.
0: Yeah, right. So you enjoy that 30-second clip, but what, the rest of his movies are no good?
2: I'm not into that type of thing, so, yeah, I'm more fringe-type stuff.
0: Good on you, James. Appreciate the call. 1-300-221-025. Favourite Tom Cruise movies of all time, or perhaps other flops of Tom Cruise that you have seen you didn't like? Days of Thunder, Cold Trickle. That's Abraham. David from Coogee says, must be Mission Impossible Fallout. He's a great actioner. P.S. He did 106 Halo Just Jumps for the Paris scene. P.S. Heart of Beast is also fantastic. Rowan in Rolling Stone says Pineapple Express is the best Tom Cruise movie that he's ever seen. Daniel says it has to be Top Gun. Sandy says Tom is has been, and he's now past his use-by date. So Sandy, obviously not a fan. Melissa says the Tom Cruise movies I didn't like. Ollie, it's simple. All of them. Another nomination here for Tropic Thunder. Tony of Vic Park says he's not a Tom Cruise fan, but his performance in Collateral was intense. Easily his best film. His first role, where he played a baddie, a hired hitman for hire, broke his stereotype. Robert says A Few Good Men, made great by Jack Nicholson. And Freo Cookstar, he's also weighed in and believes that this could be part of a conversation. Through the Oscars, he says, also, don't forget Martin Iglesias thinks that Digger's a great film but concedes the ending is polarising. You either love it or hate it, so not really a flop. Maybe it highlights the destruction of the mining, the oil and the gas industries that are inflicting on our climate and nature that is causing much angst. So a few good Tom Cruise movies that have been identified, Jerry Maguire also being a classic, Ollie. But regarding these protests, to avoid war, you need to be prepared for it. On the show tomorrow, from Land Forces to Behind Party Lines, I'll be joined by Matt Keogh from Labor and Dean Smith from the Liberals, and we're going to talk Perth's latest property trends with Ray White's chief economist. Colo and the regional team should be back on deck with you tomorrow right around Western Australia. Some technical difficulties preventing the broadcast of the Regional Drive program today, but I've appreciated your company and I look forward to doing it all again tomorrow afternoon from 3 o'clock right here on 102.5 ABC Perth.
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5: Good evening, Jonathan Hopper with ABC News. Around 400 people have gathered in the Perth CBD to protest the Land Forces Defence Expo, which began today. The three-day event includes speeches from industry leaders and displays from major international weapons companies. The state government has spent $11.5 million on policing for the expo after protests in Melbourne 2 years ago turned violent. March organisers from the WA Anti-War Collective say money spent on policing the event could have been better used for housing, schools and hospitals. WA's Shadow Minister for Fisheries, Kiralee Waugh, says more options of shark mitigation need to be considered after the government boosted funding to strengthen measures. Fisheries Minister Jackie Jarvis announced $5 million towards helicopter, drone and lifeguard patrols to keep beachgoers safe from sharks. But Ms. Waugh is calling for the government to review the state's shark management.
6: There used to be rebates for personal shark deterrent. We too think that is part of the review that needs to have to happen to see whether the uptake of that was effective, whether those rebates were effective, and what else is out there in terms of providing some personal safety and assurances.
5: Mining contractor Sodexo says there's been no detection of salmonella following reports of an outbreak of illness in Pilbara mine sites. A Rio Tinto spokesperson confirmed the miner responded to an increase in gastroenteritis-like symptoms in some villages near Brockman operations around 1,500 kilometres north of Perth, where Sodexo is the service provider. In a statement, Sodexo says samples from some affected individuals indicated salmonella, but testing confirmed no traces in water or food at the sites. Both Sodexo and Rio Tinto say the number of people unwell and in isolation is continuing to decrease. Australia's leading peak body for the international education sector says a drop in student intake under the Coalition's migration policy would have dire financial consequences. The opposition wants to eliminate temporary graduate visas, which allow most international students to live and work in Australia for up to 3 years after they graduate. The CEO of the International Education Association of Australia, Phil Honeywood, says universities would be under incredible financial strain.
7: What everybody needs to recognise is that the new buildings on campus, the research output and many of the courses that enrol our domestic students are paid for off the back of international students paying on average 3 times more in tuition fees than what the same course would cost a domestic student.
5: The literacy campaign group PEN America says a record number of books were banned in US public schools during the last academic year. More than 12,000 bans were recorded, with the vast majority in Texas and Florida, as the BBC's Ella Bicknell reports.
8: Themes of race, sexuality and gender identity remain among the most common reasons why books are challenged, with artificial intelligence increasingly being used to identify books for removal. Alongside the usual suspects, including Margaret Atwood's The Handmaid's Tale and works by Stephen King, there's been an increase in bans of Japanese manga. And Charlotte Bronte's classic Jane Eyre appeared on the list for the very first time. PEN America says school libraries are facing an era of escalating censorship, with most book bans going unreported.
5: In sport, new North Melbourne coach Jamie Graham says improving his team's defence will be a major focus of the job. 43-year-old Graham has replaced Alistair Clarkson in the role after a long stint as an assistant coach with West Coast and Fremantle. He says improving North's defensive approach will be a big part of getting them back into the finals.
9: I have identified some team defence opportunities for our team, and if we can turn the ball over closer to goal, we can really bring our game to life and create scoring opportunities that way.
5: Western Australia's weather for tomorrow: showers and possible thunderstorms over the eastern parts of the Southwest Land Division, southern and central goldfields, Eucla and South Interior. Slight chance of a shower about the west coast. Showers becoming frequent south of a line, Harvey to Albany in the late afternoon and evening. Afternoon showers in the Kimberley apart from the south. For Perth, 13 degrees overnight before a partly cloudy Wednesday with a forecast top of 23 degrees. Thursday, showers easing and 19 degrees. Right now in the city, it's 22.8.
11: Good evening. Welcome to PM. I'm Barbara Miller on Gadigal Land in Sydney. Tonight, a home, not a hotel. The opposition promising the biggest cuts to immigration in Australian history. Also, after its agent went rogue, an OpenAI

0: Executive fronts a parliamentary inquiry and the race to save the tiny northern quoll.
1: It's not just because they're cute and fluffy, but they've got a really important role to play in the landscape. All these species have evolved together. There's a balance, and it's just about restoring that balance.
0: Declaring Australia should be a home, not a hotel, the federal opposition leader Angus Taylor has outlined the coalition's long-awaited migration policy. The coalition said if elected, it would reduce net overseas migration to 100,000 in the first 2 years before gradually increasing it again to level off at 160,000 by year four.
2: What we are proposing today is the biggest cut to immigration in the history of this country. That is what is necessary right now, given the failures of the Labor government. That will take pressure off roads, off schools, off infrastructure, off houses.
0: Let's get into some of the details of the policy announcement with Evelyn Manfield, political reporter in Canberra. Evelyn, thanks for joining us. It seems temporary visa holders would be most impacted by these cuts. Just talk us through the numbers, if you would.
3: Yeah, Barb, the proposal here from the coalition is to cut temporary migration by about 650,000 visas or people over 4 years. So the biggest cuts are going to come from bridging and temporary protection visas. So that will drop from around 414,000 to 20,000. Then you've got people on temporary graduate visas. That is going to be hugely cut as well, from around 270,000 to just 10,000. So there'll be some limited options there for people in areas like health and education. Student visas, they'll get a slashing as well by around 73,000. So this is all part of this discussion more broadly we've been having about net overseas migration. And you went through some of those numbers earlier, but just to recap, it's a dramatic cut in the first year, a cap of 100,000, and then eventually in year four, getting it to 160,000. After that, the plan is to base it on housing completion. So still a lot more discussion to have in that space. As for the budget impact, the opposition is saying that this will be neutral. They're yet to release their proper costings. They say they'll do that before the election. We didn't get those today, but of course, we'll be keeping a close eye on that in reaction to Barbara.
0: Yeah, as you say, really quite dramatic cuts foreseen there. But the coalition is saying pubs will be staffed, fruit picked and homes built under this plan. What details did we hear there?
3: Yeah, this is essentially some response to concern that we were getting from regional communities who rely on backpackers in tourism industries and, food, agricultural areas as well. So what the coalition is proposing as part of this is to reverse this ballot system for extending your working holiday visa that Labor put forward just recently. So their proposal is to have this ballot, and that would be for people wanting to extend to a second year. That'd be capped at 45,000, down from 57,000. And then the third year places would be capped at 5,000, down from 31,000. The coalition has said, nope, we're not going to go ahead with that. What we're going to propose is to treat regional communities and cities very differently in terms of where backpackers go. So they're going to raise fees for people extending their visa unless you're going out to a regional community. So the idea there is to ease those concerns from regional workforces. Not just that, but in terms of other sort of workplace-related categories, they're also creating what's going to be called a skilled project visa, 15,000 people a year. Those visas are going to be specifically tied to major projects. And in terms of skilled visas, temporary ones, they're also proposing to increase that actually by 60,000 people.
0: And migration, of course, has increasingly become a hot-button issue. The government and the coalition hope not to see voters to one nation over it. And Angus Taylor today was keen to demonstrate that he understood voters' concerns.
2: They're frustrated. In many cases, they're angry. And I get it. There's good reason to be angry. We saw interest rates go up again last week. We've seen small businesses just being punished by this country. We're seeing new taxes being imposed. We're seeing a loss of control of our borders. And Australians are angry.

0: I share that view. I share that.
1: Evelyn, you've spoken about how the Coalition's proposal differs from the government's in terms of backpackers, but in broad terms, how does what they've outlined today compare to what we've heard from Labour and One Nation?
2: I think the useful sort of measure to look at when comparing is this net overseas migration, which, as we've been talking about so much over recent weeks, is the number of people coming into Australia for 12 months or more, minus those leaving. So the current NOM, as we're calling it, is 292,000. What Labor has put forward for NOM is 245,000 and then getting to 225 by 2028. What One Nation is proposing is much more dramatic. They want to get migration into negative territory and then have this ceiling eventually of 130,000. So, look, Pauline Hanson today has claimed that she is driving this migration debate, leading the major parties into this migration discussion. Certainly, as you said, it is a very hot topic politically, and this context of what, in particular, One Nation is proposing in light of how they're succeeding in the polls at the moment is really important context to consider when you look at what the major parties are putting forward.
1: Evelyn Manfield in Canberra. Well, let's get some reaction to the Coalition's migration proposals. Labor warns the proposed changes could see some sectors suffer mass worker shortages, and industry reaction has been mixed, as Angus Randall reports.
3: For opposition leader Angus Taylor, action on migration is simple.
0: The numbers have to come down and the standards have to go up.
3: Speaking before the Coalition's policy announcement, Veterans Affairs Minister Matt Keogh said the opposition's migration policy would be catastrophic for the Australian economy.
4: I think the Coalition's going to have to explain why it wants to smash the Australian economy with this approach. And it needs to say to the Australian people, you know, which hospitals are now not going to have enough staff to operate.
3: One Nation has pledged to put net overseas migration into the negatives over 3 years. Party spokesman and former UK MP Tom Hunt says the Coalition is acting out of desperation.
5: One Nation and Pauline, we have credibility on immigration. We can be trusted on immigration. You know we'll deliver on it.
3: International students are firmly in the Coalition's sights. The opposition wants to eliminate temporary graduate visas, which allow most international students to live and work in Australia for up to 3 years after they graduate. Angus Taylor says graduates would need to go home and apply for a temporary skilled visa if they wanted to remain in Australia after their studies. Phil Honeywood is the CEO of the International Education Association of Australia. He says every country competing with Australia for international students allows them to stay for a few years post-graduation.
6: These young people often, they want to try before they buy. They want to use their Australian qualification to get a skill in our economy before they ever go back home, or we have the chance to pick the best and the brightest and say, look, you can stay here.
3: The Coalition proposals would cut the number of international students at Australian universities to below 25% of total enrolments. Phil Honeywood says such a drop in student intake would have dire financial consequences.
6: Without that income, our universities are really going to be in incredible financial strain.
3: Under the proposal, the amount of working holiday maker visas, often known as backpacker visas, would still be cut, but at a slower rate than other visa types. Nationals leader Matt Canavan says this visa is not part of what he sees as the problem with the current system.
7: The people invariably in that program are working, it's in their title, and they're often working in remote and rural and regional parts of our country where they're not the same housing pressures in our cities.
3: The head of the National Farmers Federation, Michael Gurin, says his industry can't fill a lot of that workforce locally, so he's glad to see working holiday maker visas supported by the Coalition.
8: A very important step in the right direction, and we're now calling for the government and all political parties to back the broader reform to recognise and understand fully the needs of food security in Australia, the needs of regional Australia, and the needs of those family farms that produce that food we take for granted every day.
3: Angus Taylor says under his government, migration limits would be linked to housing completions, aiming to reduce stress on housing supply. Tim Reardon is the chief economist of the Housing Industry Association. He says demand for housing is so high, it could take years before the effects of lower migration would be felt in the housing supply figures.
9: The growth in population over recent years has been unsustainable from a housing supply perspective. And even with migration lowered significantly, we will continue to build homes at capacity.

0: number of bridging visas, which allows someone to stay in Australia while they await a decision on their visa. Angus Taylor says applicants should head back overseas while they wait, but Master Builders CEO Danita Warne worries any system that forces a migrant to leave the country before they can apply for their next visa could add needless complications.
1: What if we have, for example, an international student that has graduated building and construction? We want them to work straight away. Could we, instead of having to leave the country and come back, can they in fact just change visas? They are the types of conversations we'll need to have with the coalition.
2: That's the CEO of Master Builders, Danita Warne, Angus Randall reporting there. Condolences are being offered tonight to family and friends of an Australian soldier killed in a military vehicle rollover in the Northern Territory. The 28-year-old man died yesterday and five other soldiers were injured at the Mount Bundy training area southeast of Darwin. The number of soldiers killed in training in recent years has prompted a campaign to build a national memorial in Canberra to honour their sacrifice. But so far, it doesn't have funding. Rachel Hayter reports.
3: About 100 kilometres southeast of Darwin is the Mount Bundy training area. The former cattle station is now a more than 100,000-hectare live-fire training site used by the Australian and US militaries. It was there yesterday afternoon 28-year-old Australian soldier Corporal Brendan Hannam was killed in a military vehicle rollover. The young man's untimely death acknowledged today by Chief of Army Lieutenant General Susan Coyle.
4: My heart goes out to his family, as well as to his mates, the unit, and across broader Army as well. It hits home. It's like they're your own kids.
3: Five other Army personnel were also injured in the rollover. The Northern Territory Chief Minister, Leah Finocchiaro, says emergency services responded to the crash.
5: The Northern Territory supported two injured evacuations by helicopter to Royal Darwin Hospital at about 7:30 last night and another three by plane at about 9:30.
3: The Northern Territory Police Commissioner, Martin Dole, has confirmed his officers are helping with the investigation.
6: We have sent police resources to the training facility to assist defence in those investigations.
3: The Chief of Army says military police and the Land Accident Investigation Board will investigate, and the process will take some time. The Minister for Defence Personnel, Matt Keogh, says military training safety is already being examined.
7: We also have been making sure that our training systems are fit for purpose and that training is conducted in the safest way possible, and that's something that we've engaged with Army and the entire Defence Force around.
3: In a statement, the Prime Minister Anthony Albanese says the nation's thoughts are with the family, friends and colleagues of all the soldiers involved, and there are no safe or easy days for those who serve in our country's name. Defence Minister Richard Marles says we've experienced a tragic loss of one of our finest soldiers. Opposition leader Angus Taylor also offered his condolences.
8: Warfighters put their lives on the line even when they're not in combat.
3: CEO of the Peacekeepers and Peacemakers Veterans Association, Rod Henderson, says the death is a foreseen tragedy.
9: This is going to keep happening, unfortunately. The ADF does a great job at protecting its troops, but the reality of training is that it's risky.
3: This is the second death of an Australian soldier this year. Warrant Officer Class 2 Lachlan Muddle from the Special Air Service Regiment died during a training exercise in Jervis Bay in May. There's currently no national memorial for ADF soldiers who have died in training accidents. The Peacekeepers and Peacemakers Veterans Association has been spearheading a campaign to build one on Anzac Parade in Canberra. They have placeholder approval from the National Capital Authority, but no funding to make it happen.
9: As of today, no. I had a meeting with Minister Keogh some months ago, and whilst he is supportive of the project and has put his support behind us, he suggested that they will need to see a significant funding by the Australian community or the defence community before government can make funds available.
3: What's your reaction to that, given how many Australian soldier deaths we've seen in training? It's been a long time, thankfully, since an Australian was killed in war, but we've had a number of deaths in training.
9: Yeah, look, it's disappointing, obviously. This number that we need for the project as per our project plan, is in the vicinity of

0: $6 to $8 million. It's a rounding error for the way they do maths here in Canberra. $6 to $8 million could be someone's travel budget.
1: The Australian War Memorial's mandate is limited to honouring the deaths of personnel killed in war, not in training. But in 2016, a plaque was unveiled in the memorial's commemorative area, remembering the sacrifice of Australians who've died in training exercises.
2: Rachel Hayter reporting. Good to be with you on PM. I'm Barbara Miller, and all the programs, you can catch them live or later on ABC Listen. Two weeks after news broke that a rogue AI agent from OpenAI had hacked a Medicare website, a senior executive from the company has fronted a federal parliamentary inquiry. Chief Strategy Officer Jason Kwan's appearance before the Joint Select Committee on Artificial Intelligence, being held in Sydney, began with an apology.
3: During internal training and evaluation, our models accessed Australian government websites in ways they were not directed to. That should not have happened. We also should have handled our response better. We are sorry, and we know we have work to do to rebuild trust with the Australian people.
2: PM's Alison Shaw has been following the hearing. Alison, a pretty contrite Jason Kwan there. What did he say to the committee to try and assure them that OpenAI was, as he said, committed to doing that work to rebuild trust?
4: Well, Barbara, Jason Kwan is one of the company's US executives who's flown out to appear before this committee, and he's reiterated what the company said last month and apologised again for this hack that saw multiple Australian government websites accessed or potentially accessed in an unauthorised way by a rogue AI agent. And Jason Kwan has said additional monitoring has been put in place since the Medicare hack. He says training models are now being monitored in real time during tests, and that an alarm is triggered if they interact with the internet in a way that they're not supposed to.
2: One of the reasons it caused so much alarm here was because it had taken OpenAI several months to inform authorities. What did he have to say on that front?
4: Well, this was a big source of contention this afternoon. OpenAI's executive was really grilled over who knew what and when regarding the Medicare hack. And Senator David Pocock led some of that questioning. Here's a little bit of that exchange between Senator Pocock and Jason Kwan from OpenAI.
5: I mean, I assume someone in your government relations teams or someone in your company has mobile phone numbers of ministers and various people in government. How come there wasn't that contact? Why did you just send an email to some arbitrary department email?
6: So, again, I think that on retrospect, we should have done what you were suggesting. And so the reason why it happened the way that it did is I think people were thinking about this as a technical situation and they wanted to contact the technical counterparties, but it's not good enough.
4: Now, Jason Kwan says that OpenAI had learned its lesson, that it was better to inform impacted parties even if there was limited information available. And he acknowledged the process of notifying Australian authorities about the hack was unsatisfactory, that the delay in informing people was too long and that information should have been shared much sooner, but also agreed that the processes informing people internally in the company about the hack could have been a lot better. And he said he wanted to make sure something like this doesn't happen again.
2: And OpenAI is kind of the headline act because of this incident, but they're not the only ones fronting the committee, are they?
4: That's right. Tech company Anthropic also had a representative giving evidence at today's AI inquiry, although about half of that was in-camera evidence or closed to the public. But during the public session, Anthropic's head of safeguards, Dave Orr, also spoke about what would happen if his company had been involved in an accidental hacking event like the one that occurred with OpenAI and Medicare. And he says if that happened, the Australian government would be notified within days that they have a policy around this notification process to victims. And Mr. Orr also says that the company has not found any instances of its models breaching any Australian sites. This afternoon, representatives from Google and Microsoft have also appeared before the inquiry, and they've been discussing issues around security, data centres, and also copyright laws for creators.
2: Alison Shaw there. The Northern Quoll is small, cute, and quite hard.

0: to catch. That's partly because of the wild terrain the marsupial inhabits, and partly because predators have reduced the northern quoll's numbers so much that it's now endangered. Conservationists in North Queensland have now built a sanctuary to try to ensure the species' survival. Baz Ruddick reports.
1: In the dead of night, a team of ecologists are checking traps. They are looking for the northern quoll. Around 35 centimetres in length, it's furry, spotted and undeniably adorable. It does, however, have very sharp teeth.
2: We're chasing those females. They might have a slightly restricted home range at the moment while they've got bubs on board.
1: The northern quoll is the smallest of Australia's four quoll species. It's earned a reputation as one of the most ferocious. But finding the animal is no easy feat.
2: As you saw, northern quolls can inhabit some pretty gnarly country, so it can be a pretty challenging project to be out there scrambling around those rocky, bouldery hills. So, yeah, fending off green ants as we go.
1: That's Felicity Lotelier, a senior ecologist with the Australian Wildlife Conservancy. The organisation wants to relocate around 20 females with young to a 950-hectare fenced predator-free safe haven.
2: Part of this reintroduction, we've identified four broad source populations.
1: The animal was once abundant and had an unbroken habitat range from southeast Queensland up to the top of the continent, across the Northern Territory and west to the Pilbara. John Konoski is the chief science officer with the AWC. He says cats, foxes, pigs and habitat loss have all played a role in the downfall of the species.
3: In Australia, we've caused so much damage to the environment in the last 100, 150 years. The loss of these small to medium-sized mammals is a thing that's happened right across the continent.
1: Even the invasive cane toad has played a role. The quoll has developed a taste for the poisonous amphibian. The haven is cat-free.
3: If this reintroduction is successful, it will be the only population of the northern quoll on the mainland where there's no feral cats. We know from looking at other populations that when you have feral cats in the landscape, the population density of this species is 10 times less.
1: The haven's fence keeps predators out, but the animals inside can escape. By design, it is an exclosure rather than an enclosure. The idea is that once a population has established within it, the quolls will move out freely and repopulate the surrounding areas. John Konoski again.
3: So we aim to get a thriving population going in the safe haven, and then the quolls will naturally disperse over the fence into the landscape. They've already started doing it a little bit early, and we're hoping that by 2050 they've repopulated the entire Cowan and Seaview ranges, which is the ranges between Townsville and Ingham.
1: For the conservationists behind the project, restoring the quoll is about more than saving a single species.
2: It's not just because they're cute and fluffy, but they've got a really important role to play in the landscape. All these species have evolved together. There's a balance, and it's just about restoring that balance.
1: Over the next 3 years, the population inside the safe haven will be closely monitored, and more animals will be added.
2: For me, at the end of the day, when I have northern quolls popping down to the homestead and sniffing around our chook pen, that'll be a sign that this has been successful to me.
1: 3 years ago, another native marsupial, the northern bettong, moved into the enclosure and is now thriving. The hope is the ferocious northern quoll will play nice with its new neighbour and follow suit.
0: Baz Ruddock there, and there's some cute photos of the northern quoll in Bazzy's online piece. That's PM for this Tuesday. I'm Barbara Miller. Have a great evening. Good night.

0: Good evening, Jonathan Hopper with ABC News. A teenage Perth boy stole more than $20,000 from a New South Wales man after promising to sell him silver. David Webber reports.
1: The 17-year-old posted an advertisement on Gumtree offering to sell silver, and a man in his 60s living in New South Wales responded. He sent more than $23,000 for 6 kilograms of the metal, but the silver never arrived, and after a few months, the man reported the crime. Police in Perth searched the teenager's home and found thousands of dollars in cash and 4 kilograms of silver. The Children's Court heard the youth, who's now 18, was remorseful and had promised to pay the money back. The teenager was given a community-based order with supervision requirements. He must do 20 hours of community service. There'll be a further hearing to determine how he'll repay the victim.
0: A Canadian mining company has been fined $810,000 for health and safety failures

0: that permanently injured a worker at its mine on WA's south coast in 2023. The injured boilermaker was changing machinery at First Quantum Minerals Ravensthorpe nickel mine when he was struck by an unsecured part and pinned in place, causing a serious spinal injury. During a sentencing hearing in the Albany Magistrates Court, the court heard the injured worker had started with the company just 17 days prior to the incident. FQM has since engaged a specialist safety consultant and enhanced training programs for new employees and supervisors. The installation of a shark barrier at Cottesloe Beach has been delayed for several days due to bad weather. The barrier was due to be set up tomorrow ahead of the summer season, but the swell and weather forecasts mean the conditions are not safe for the contractors. The net will now be installed on Monday and remain in place until April. It follows the death of a swimmer killed by a shark at Sorrento Beach last month and the removal of a whale carcass which had attracted sharks at City Beach. The Australian Chamber of Commerce and Industry warns the Coalition's proposed cuts to immigration would hurt Australia's economic growth. Under the proposal, net overseas migration would be slashed to 100,000 per year for the first 2 years of a Coalition government, before increasing to 160,000 by the fourth year. The plan includes cutting 650,000 temporary visas over 4 years, including by abolishing temporary graduate visas and cutting the student visa intake. Chief Executive Andrew McKellar says this policy goes against what the economy needs.
1: The reality is that if we are going to cut levels of migration to the extent that the coalition says that it will, that will undermine the growth rate of the Australian economy and our future growth potential, and that is not a good thing.
0: Two soldiers remain in hospital following a fatal vehicle rollover at a military training base in the Northern Territory yesterday afternoon. The Australian Defence Force has identified the 28-year-old soldier who died in the crash as Corporal Brendan Hannam. The ADF says the incident will be investigated by military police and the Land Accident Investigation Board. Chief of Army Lieutenant General Susan Coyle says five others in the vehicle were flown to hospital in Darwin yesterday afternoon.
2: Two remain in hospital in a stable condition in Darwin, and the other three are currently in Robertson Barracks in our hospital ward being monitored.
0: The Perth Mint will create a special edition coin commemorating Live Aid, with proceeds going towards Band-Aid's humanitarian work in Africa. 50 special edition coins will be released in December, along with signed copies of Do They Know It's Christmas original vinyl singles. Musician Midge Ewer, who was a co-founder of Live Aid in 1985 with Sir Bob Geldof, says the collaboration will help the concert's legacy live on.
3: That coin is something special, because long after Bob and I are dust, that coin will carry on telling the story, as well as generate a huge amount of income to support the charities that we've been supporting for the last 40 years.
0: WA's weather for tomorrow: showers and possible thunderstorms over the eastern parts of the southwest land division, southern and central goldfields, Eucla and south interior. Slight chance of a shower about the west coast. Showers becoming frequent south of a line Harvey to Albany in the late afternoon and evening. For Perth, 13 degrees the overnight minimum before a partly cloudy Wednesday with a forecast top of 23 degrees. And right now in the city, it's 22 degrees.
4: Our thoughts and prayers are with the family, who are obviously devastated by this loss. And of course, the support of our entire community is there for all of our service personnel who will be feeling this loss immensely.
5: Details begin to emerge about how a 28-year-old Australian soldier died at the huge Mount Bundy training complex in the Top End. It's the second soldier to die in an Australian training exercise this year. And a new search in the dense scrubland of WA Southwest for a missing daughter and granddaughter caught up in a doomsday cult.
6: I felt good actually doing something out there, making a path clear to do the search. It felt good.
5: My name's Alex Barwick. You're listening to Australia Wide, coming to you from Arinda Country in Mbantua Alice Springs. We start the program in the midst of the ongoing debate

0: about what Australia's migration intake should look like in the coming years. The opposition has finally revealed its plan. One Nation was first to share its intention to slash migration. The government followed suit in mid-September with a focus on international students and their families and on backpackers. But the opposition is describing its plan as the biggest cut to immigration in the history of the country. Under their proposal, net overseas migration would be reduced to 100,000 per year for the first 2 years of a coalition government, before increasing to 160,000 by the fourth year. Here's opposition leader Angus Taylor.
1: That will take pressure off roads, off schools, off infrastructure, off houses. And that will ensure that our country has the breathing space it needs after the record levels of immigration under Labor.
0: But how would the opposition's plan affect regional Australia, where migrants so often fill professional gaps in healthcare, power, agriculture, and play a key role in tourism? Deputy Liberal leader Jane Hume immediately tried to ease concerns that the migration cut proposed would lead to worker shortages in the bush.
2: A Liberal and National government will put skilled migration first, promising, prioritising the skills that Australia needs and maximising the economic contribution of every migrant that we welcome. Our plan gets the balance right. We'll bring in migration, we'll bring our migration numbers down, but we'll make sure at the same time that we bring in the right people with the right skills to meet Australia's needs. Pubs will still be staffed, fruit will still be picked, and houses will be built. But the system will be managed.
0: Jane Hume speaking there, and the head of the National Farmers Federation has welcomed aspects of the Coalition's migration policy, but wants to see more detail. Under the newly unveiled plan, the Coalition has vowed to cut 650,000 temporary visas over 4 years. But the amount of working holiday maker visas would only be cut by around 23,000 over that period. NFF CEO Michael Gurin says the proposal will come as a relief to regional Australia.
3: Although we haven't seen the detail, an incredible relief to regional Australia, an incredible relief to agriculture. We've just seen in the last couple of months with the slowdown of those working holiday maker visa applications, some real pinch points. So to see the opposition coming out today and saying those working holiday maker visas are understood for what they do, very welcome news.
0: But in contrast, Veteran Affairs Minister Matt Keogh says the opposition's migration policy would be catastrophic for the Australian economy. He says the proposal would be devastating for healthcare, construction and regional economies that rely on migrants.
4: I think the Coalition's going to have to explain why it wants to smash the Australian economy with this approach. And it needs to say to the Australian people, you know, which hospitals are now not going to have enough staff to operate. This would smash opportunities for healthcare to be not just for the Australian community in general, but for veterans as well.
0: Veteran Affairs Minister Matt Keogh. And we'll continue to bring you more reaction from across regional Australia in the coming days.
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0: We head to the top end next. An Australian Army soldier has died during a training exercise and five others have been injured at a Northern Territory training site. It's about 100 kilometres southeast of Darwin, the massive Mount Bundy training area. Allies from around the world use the facility for live fire training and, unsurprisingly, it's the Australian Defence Force that regularly uses the site. It's also worth noting that Monday's death is not the first at this site. Darwin reporter Olivana Lathouris is with me. Olivana, thanks for speaking to Australia Wide. At this stage, how much do we know about what happened?
6: Yeah, hey Alex. Well, this is still a story that is very much developing and we're still trying to piece together exactly how this tragedy unfolded. But what we do know and what the Australian Defence Force have confirmed is that this accident occurred as the result of a military vehicle rollover, which was participating in a defence training exercise. There were six Australian Army soldiers inside that vehicle at the time. One tragically died. That is a 28-year-old man. The other five were taken to hospital as a result of their injuries.
0: Can you describe for us what this Mount Bundy training complex looks like and the sorts of things that are being done there?
6: It's 10,000 hectares. And Alex, it's mostly just kind of looks like the outback territory. And if you know, your listeners aren't familiar with what that looks like, it's pretty inhospitable land. It's bushy, it's dusty, it's rocky. And of course, for the military, especially for the army, that makes for pretty ideal place to train soldiers. Mount Bundy training area is primarily used by the Australian Army and also allied forces for live fire training exercises. What we understand about what happened yesterday is this occurred, you know, sometime in the afternoon, in the late afternoon. Police responded to this vehicle rollover at about 4:20 on Monday afternoon, and at around 7:30, two of those injured soldiers had to be choppered out to Royal Darwin Hospital. And then a couple of hours later, three other soldiers were taken by plane to hospital to receive treatment for their injuries.
0: And what have police had to say about the coronial investigation that will now take place?
6: Yeah, so we heard from Northern Territory's Police Commissioner, Martin Dole. He gave some very brief comments this morning, and basically what he said was that Northern Territory Police have, provided resources and personnel to assist in investigating exactly what unfolded on Monday afternoon.
7: We have sent police resources to the training facility to assist defence in those investigations, and we can't comment on the cause of the injury to the defence personnel, but we are assisting and we're helping to investigate on behalf of the coroner.
0: Olivana, there has previously been a death at this training facility, hasn't there?
6: That's right, Alex. Tragically, in 2017, so almost a decade ago now, a 25-year-old soldier was shot and killed during one of those live fire training exercises which take place at Mount Bundy training area. His death was the subject of a fairly extensive coronial investigation and inquest in 2019. So this will be the second in the space of 10 years at that facility.
0: And a really tough time for the Australian Defence Force this year, because there has already been a death during training in 2026.
6: Yeah, Alex, that's right. There was another death involving another young soldier in Jervis Bay, which is down on the New South Wales south coast, in May. He sadly died when he collided with another paratrooper during another defence training exercise. So, as you say, a really difficult time for defence personnel.
0: Now, the Territory's Chief Minister, Leah Finocchiaro, has already spoken publicly about the soldier's death at Mount Bundy this week. What did she say?
6: Yeah, she expressed, you know, her deepest condolences for the families of those involved. And she also gave a few details around how the NT sort of assisted in airlifting those injured soldiers last night.
8: The Northern Territory supported two injured evacuations by helicopter to Royal Darwin Hospital at about 7:30 last night, and another three by plane at about 9:30 last night. Our thoughts and prayers are with the family, who are obviously devastated by this loss, and of course the support of our entire community is there for all of our service personnel who will be feeling this loss immensely.
0: We've also heard from several federal ministers and the Prime Minister as well today. What have they had to say?
6: Yeah, so we heard from the Federal Minister for Defence Personnel and Veterans Affairs, that's Matt Keogh, and he was asked about, you know, what his reaction was to this tragedy, but also about, these multiple deaths, of defence personnel during these training exercises. And he, insisted that the government has been working with the Department of Defence to make sure that Australia's training exercises are fit for purpose and as safe as they can be. We've also heard from Richard Marles, who is the Defence Minister. He said that this is a tragic loss. He described the 28-year-old who died as being one of our finest soldiers. And of course, we've also heard from the Australian Prime Minister, Anthony Albanese, who in a statement said, there are no safe or easy days for those who serve in our country's name. He said that this is a sad incident and a terrible reminder of what families take on when their loved one bravely puts on our nation's uniform.
0: Thanks, Olivana.
6: Thanks, Alex.
0: Olivana Lathouris reporting there from Darwin. My name's Alex

0: Arwick, you're listening to Australia Wide. Let's head to the supermarket now. There are some big changes happening behind the scenes amongst the biggest players, and it has regional suppliers worried. Woolworths stirred controversy in August with its announcement that it will stop stocking Tasmanian beef nationally from 2027. The same week, Coles confirmed it would stop selling Coffs Coast bananas, pumpkins and cucumbers in an effort to simplify its supply chain. Now industry experts are claiming Australian supermarket giants are centralising their operations in a bid to cut costs through removing in-store butchers, introducing more own brand products and buying from middlemen or wholesales instead of directly from growers. Reporter Rani Fletcher has this story.
1: For the last 30 years, Coffs Coast banana farmer Amrit Singh has sold his produce to Coles through a wholesaler, an agreement he claims was worth hundreds of thousands of dollars a year. In August, the supermarket confirmed it would stop selling Coffs Coast bananas, cucumbers and pumpkins in a bid to simplify its supply chain. And Mr. Singh says his business has taken a hit.
2: If Coles don't reverse their decision, we'll have to start looking for merchants in Sydney markets or Brisbane markets or the Melbourne markets. Unfortunately, freight costs to getting access to those markets are going to be extremely high, and where we didn't have those costs at the moment.
1: Samuel Miller is the principal economist at New South Wales Farmers Association and says Coles and Woolworths have long been centralising their supply chains. He says one way they do so is through buying produce from a packhouse or middleman, which sells on behalf of a group of growers instead of buying directly from them. He says farmers who don't deal directly with the supermarkets have less power to negotiate their trade agreements.
3: Conflicts, issues, there may be interruptions in supply. If they can consolidate that down to just a few suppliers, then it's sort of up to those suppliers to take on all of that risk. Most farmers whose produce actually ends up on supermarket shelves are not actually dealing directly with Coles and Woolworths, those supermarkets. They're going through a supplier in the middle who's consolidating all of that, packing it up, sending it away according to what those supermarkets require. And so when those supermarkets make a decision like consolidating their suppliers, it affects not just that supplier in the middle, but it can affect dozens, 40 or 50 other farmers down the line. And while it's painful for that packhouse or farmer or supplier in the middle, the Food and Grocery Code of Conduct, as it's written, doesn't really seem to allow all of those other farmers who are nonetheless affected by that decision to have any recourse at all through that code of conduct.
1: The Food and Grocery Code of Conduct is mandatory for large grocery businesses and enforced by the Australian Competition and Consumer Commission, also known as the ACCC. It requires supermarkets to give suppliers a reasonable amount of notice when they change or cancel an order, along with ensuring they negotiate in good faith. Professor Gary Mortimer is a retail marketing expert with the Queensland University of Technology and says meat is one area where the supply chain has been centralised.
4: We go back 15, 20 years. What shoppers would have seen is full-line butcheries in stores, trade butchers and apprentices working in stores. Over the last 10 to 15 years, what we've seen is that reduction of in-store processing back to centralised processing, where we see less trade butchers in stores.
1: Over the years, Professor Mortimer says there's been significant growth in own brand products being introduced by Coles and Woolworths, and this could put some producers at risk of disappearing from shelves.
4: It's estimated now that almost 1 in 3 products bought at a supermarket, over 30%, is a private label or own brand product. What we've seen is range rationalisation, so slowly cutting those ranges back. Now, naturally, you're not going to get your big famous national or global brands disappearing, but there is a risk that probably smaller bespoke brands that might be important in a particular town or particular area might disappear.
1: In a statement to the ABC, Coles says it's misleading to suggest that own brand product, fresh produce sourcing and changes to store operations are one centralisation strategy. It says aggregators, or middlemen, play an important role in fresh produce and give smaller growers a pathway to sell to major supermarkets. Woolworths says it's expanding and strengthening its supply chain network and has added several distribution centres in recent years.
0: Rani Fletcher finishing that report. We head to Western Australia now, where volunteers and locals have been busy scouring dense bushland in the hope of finding the whereabouts of four missing people. Chantel McDougall, her daughter Leela, Simon Cadwell and Tony Poppage vanished from the outskirts of the small West Australian town of Nanup in 2007. They haven't been heard from since, and an ABC Expanse podcast series called The Nanup Four has been investigating their disappearance. Host and reporter Dominic Baines was involved in the search. Dom, thanks for speaking to Australia Wide.
5: Thanks for having me.
0: Before we get to the search, can you just remind us a little of the story of the Nanup Four?
5: So the Nanup Four centres around Chantel and Leela McDougall, Simon Cadwell and Tony Poppage, who disappeared from the outskirts of Nanup in July 2007. And in the lead up to their disappearance, they told family and friends that they were moving to Brazil. But when they failed to get in touch, it was discovered that actually they hadn't travelled on their passports, their bank accounts were untouched. And in the ensuing police investigation, it was discovered that Simon Cadwell was actually living under a fake identity. His real name was Gary Felton, and he was actually operating an online cult where he espoused doomsday beliefs and spoke to his followers of a plan for a murder-suicide pact.
0: And I know your investigation certainly surfaced some new pieces of evidence and drew further attention to this case of the missing four that resulted in this search. So who was involved? And I know you were too. Tell me a little bit about the process.
5: Earlier this year, when the episode started coming out on the other side of the country in Tasmania, there was a search underway for another missing person, a young Belgian backpacker named Celine Cremer. And you might recall that there was a citizen search for her, which was actually successful, and they did manage to find Celine Cremer's remains in the Tasmanian wilderness. But out of that search was born a group called Follow, or Find Our Lost Loved Ones. But one of the members of that group actually listened to the Nanup 4 podcast and ended up getting in touch and offering his assistance to Chantel and Leela McDougall's family to help conduct this search in Northcliffe. So that man, his name is Matt Strickland, he really led this search, but it also involved other members of Chantel's family. One particular woman who came, she was actually part of the podcast too. She was an old friend of Chantel's. Her name is Diane Abbott, and she wanted to come back and be part of the search too.
6: Oh, as soon as I heard it, I thought, oh, yeah, no, I want to come down and help.
0: Dom, one of the reasons the search was in that location was because in the months after the disappearance, a group of prisoners doing community track clearing came across items of clothing and that smell of death in the area. You were able to track down one of those prisoners involved. Who was that and what did they say?
5: Yeah, so a few months ago I started looking into whether or not I might be able to find any of those original prisoners who were there that day and found the items of clothing and reported that smell of death to their prison officer. And as far as I was aware, police had never spoken to them before, but I did actually manage to find one of them. He wanted to remain anonymous, but he did give a lot of really helpful information. He remembered the day really clearly. He always wondered what it was that he came across. I was able to put him in touch and connect him with the search volunteers and a man named Peter Greaves, who is a retired detective who's been helping out with the search. And he was able to recount some of his memories of that day to really kind of narrow down the search location. And we managed to capture some of that conversation, which has gone into the latest podcast episode, which you can

0: have a listen to now.
1: My name's Peter Greaves. How are you? I know this is a fair while ago, so I just wanted to sort of pick your brain and see how much information you might be able to offer us.
2: They chat for about 15 minutes. Peter taking him back to that day 19 years ago, looking for any new clue. As we prepare to head out, Peter fills me in on what he said.
3: What did he tell you about what kind of clothing it was?
1: So the indication from them was it was a pair of jeans, which he wasn't 100% sure whether they're male or female jeans, because he couldn't tell. There was a pair of ladies' underpants and also a bra and a pair of flat shoes.
4: Dom, ultimately nothing was found. How did the family and volunteers feel?
0: When the decision was made to call off the search, it was pretty emotional. I think the last few days were hope was kind of fading. You know, we all went into the search really hoping for a positive outcome to find any trace of Chantelle and Leela or Tony or Gary Felton. And as the days progressed and, you know, this area that they were searching was just so untouched. Yeah, it was a really difficult couple of days when people started kind of realising that the likelihood of finding anything was just so slim. And when that decision was made to call off the search, I know that there were volunteers who were just heartbroken that they weren't able to get the answers for Jim and Kath that they really wanted to. But yeah, I did catch up with Jim and Kath just as the search was wrapping up, and you know, they were pretty emotional. They were disappointed, but they were also just so glad that it had happened.
5: I felt good actually doing something out there, making a path clear to do the search. It felt good.
4: Dom, you really feel for Kath and Jim, don't you? What happens from here?
0: Well, look, Alex, it's not the end of the road. There are now people who are really invested in finding answers for Jim and Kath and for the family of Tony Popich as well. And they've now turned their attention back to Nanup, where this all kind of began, looking at the property, the bushland around where the four were living in that little blue house where Chantelle McDougall was last seen on the 14th of July 2007. They'll be conducting drone surveys of that area, trying to pick up any abnormalities in the ground there that might point to a final resting place. So it's certainly not the end. I think that there are now questions out of this search that the McDougall family now have, and possible leads that have sort of come out of this. So it won't be the end, and I guess the journey continues for them. But there are now so many more people invested in finding answers for them.
4: Dom, really good to talk to you.
0: Thank you so much.
4: That's ABC Expanse, the Nanup 4 podcast host and reporter Dominique Bayens, talking about the unsolved mystery of four people last seen in WA in 2007. And you can listen to that brand new episode that's just been released about the search wherever you get your podcasts, or, of course, you can catch up on the whole season. And that's Australia Wide for today. My name's Alex Barwick. Thanks to the program's producer, Josie Sargent, and thank you for listening.

0: Good evening, Maya Cordick with ABC News. The mother of a woman charged with murdering a woman in 2024 has told the WA District Court she'd been trying to get her co-accused out of her home. David Webber reports.
1: Hannah Louise Glover and James Sorgiovanni are on trial, accused of murdering Tara Morrison in their Broadwater home. The courts heard from Ms. Glover's mother, who said her daughter became more withdrawn and wasn't her normal self after she started a relationship with Mr. Sorgiovanni. Pamela Rocco said she could see Ms. Glover was back on drugs, but her daughter denied it. The court heard Ms. Rocco called a relative of Mr. Sorgiovanni's in an attempt to get him out of her daughter's house and had gone there herself with her son, who called on him to leave. But he didn't.
0: The Coalition is proposing to massively cut Australia's temporary migration intake by about 650,000 people over 4 years. Political reporter Evelyn Manfield has more.
2: The Coalition wants to make deep cuts to bridging, temporary graduate and student visas in a reduction to migration it says would take pressure off roads, infrastructure, schools and housing. As part of its migration policy, if elected, the opposition would cut net overseas migration from its current level of about 292,000 to 100,000 in the first 2 years, climbing to 160,000 in 4 years. Labor's target is 225,000 people by 2028, while One Nation is vowing to push migration into negative territory before pursuing a NOM cap of 130,000.
0: A parliamentary inquiry into AI drew both local media and international giants to the table today, but all eyes were on OpenAI after last month's revelations of a Medicare hack in June. National AI reporter Cam Wilson with more.
3: OpenAI's chief strategy officer fronted the hearing to answer questions about how AI agents bypass security controls to hack into Medicare Statistics Reporting Service portal. Jason Kwon repeatedly apologised and vowed to be more transparent about breaches in the future.
4: Even if we don't fully understand the situation, we are just going to notify and start working through the situation collaboratively with the impacted party.
3: Polls show Australians trust artificial intelligence far less than other countries. But in an exclusive interview with the ABC, Mr. Kwon struggled to find an answer as to why that is.
4: So I can't explain the current sentiment.
3: OpenAI has vowed to improve safety and has now implemented an alert system for when models use the internet in ways they shouldn't.
0: The literacy campaign group PEN America says a record number of books were banned in US public schools during the last academic year. More than 12,000 bans were recorded, with the vast majority in Texas and Florida, as the BBC's Ella Bicknell reports.
5: Themes of race, sexuality and gender identity remain among the most common reasons why books are challenged, with artificial intelligence increasingly being used to identify books for removal. Alongside the usual suspects, including Margaret Atwood's The Handmaid's Tale and works by Stephen King, there's been an increase in bans of Japanese manga. And Charlotte Bronte's classic Jane Eyre appeared on the list for the very first time. PEN America says school libraries are facing an era of escalating censorship, with most book bans going unreported.
0: In sport, Richmond have acquired former Fremantle winger Nathan O'Driscoll on day two of the AFL's trade period. The 24-year-old moves to the Tigers in exchange for pick 61 at the upcoming national draft. 24-year-old O'Driscoll played 55 games at the Dockers across 5 seasons, but was not part of their team that played in this year's grand final. New North Melbourne coach Jamie Graham says improving his team's defence will be a major focus of the job. 43-year-old Graham has replaced Alistair Clark in the role after a long stint as an assistant coach with West Coast and Fremantle. He says improving North's defensive approach will be a big part of getting them back into the finals.
6: I have identified some team defence opportunities for our team, and if we can turn the ball over closer to goal, we can really bring our game to life and create scoring opportunities that way.
0: Western Australia's weather for tomorrow: showers and possible thunderstorms over the eastern parts of the southwest land division, southern and central goldfields, Eucla and south interior. Slight chance of a shower about the west coast. Showers becoming frequent south of a line Harvey to Albany in the late afternoon and evening. Afternoon showers in the Kimberley apart from the south. In Perth, 13 degrees overnight before a partly cloudy Wednesday with a top of 23. Looking ahead, Thursday showers was easing and 19, Friday a shower or two and 20. Right now in the city, it's 20.4. 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

0: On this Tuesday night, the 6th of October. Very good to be with you. First hour of the program, it's 6 minutes past 10 Eastern Time. In Queensland, it's 6 past 9. In Western Australia, it's 6 past 7. South Australia, it's 24 to 10. And Northern Territory, of course, it's 24 to 9. Very good to be with you. We're right through the Pacific as well. Hi to everyone in Honiara and Port Vila at 6 past 10. 6 past 9 in Port Moresby. As well. You should be getting us loud and clear everywhere you are on broadcast. No transmission issues tonight. So broadcast, of course, TV channel 25, and grab us on the website abc.net.au/nightlife. You can also find us, of course, on the ABC Listen app, which is a great way to listen too. And you can grab our podcasts as well. Lots of things up there. That discussion with dermatologist Dr. Rod Sinclair last night was pretty interesting. Lots of tips on skincare regimes. Rod was, well, he had some pretty straight talking advice about the basics.
1: If you have oil on your skin, then dirt will stick to the oil. And the way you remove the dirt is by removing the oil. And so the classic example is, you know, if you sit by the open fire, your hair will smell of smoke for maybe a day or two.
0: Yeah.
1: Because the oil on the hair traps the particulate matter from the open fire. And so when you shampoo your hair, you use a detergent to remove the oil from the skin, and that takes away the dirt. Now, if you have oily skin, then you will use a soap or a detergent type product to actually remove that layer of oil from your skin. However, if you have dry skin, then you don't trap the dirt as much, and you can just wash your face with water. And so there'll be different phases in your life where your skin's a little bit more oily or a little bit drier. And so at different phases of your life, you'll need to use a little bit more soap or a little bit less soap. And I think people are, on the whole, pretty good at working out what their skin type is, right, and working out what sort of routine they need to use to remove the oil and along with the oil, take the dirt off with it.
0: There you go. Check it out. There's more of that. Rod Sinclair, Professor of Dermatology at the University of Melbourne, a big expert on your skin with some great straight-talking advice. Also tonight, Claire Armstrong will lead the Nightlife News Breakdown for us. Lots of things around today, including the opposition's immigration policy. We'll talk with Michael Adams about this time in history, including the quite extraordinary Faraday School kidnapping in 1972. Peter Marks on tech as well will join us on the use of AI in your home computer these days. And we'll play the Mighty Challenge as well. So plenty on. Sad to hear the news tonight of the death of Richard Moorcroft too, well-known ABC broadcaster who I knew and respected hugely. He died, he was 70, died of after a long bout of cancer of his own choosing, apparently, according to the statement. So sad to hear that as well. All right, coming up, the promises of the space age. How false are they? I'm going to talk to Ben Bramble and Alice Gorman, particularly about Ben's book, 10 False Promises of the Space Age. Just how lunatic are they indeed? That is coming up next on the program.
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4: Space. Star Trek tells us it's the final frontier. John F. Kennedy spoke of space achievement being a key to our future. And more recently, Elon Musk has spent billions promising that he'll be putting a permanent colony on Mars any day now. This promise that humanity will reach beyond the stars has been with us for many decades. Lots of us grew up with it and the excitement of space travel, but somehow we don't seem to be getting much closer to it. And certainly colonising anywhere other than Earth doesn't seem to be becoming a reality. Will we ever make it out there? And more importantly, perhaps now, should we even be trying? Dr. Ben Bramble is a mission specialist at ANU's Institute for Space and a lecturer in philosophy at the Fenner School of Environment and Society at the ANU. His op-eds have appeared in the New York Times, The Guardian, The Herald, and many other places. Ben's written a new book called Lunacy, 10 False Promises of the New Space Age, that explores the most common ways we're told that we're going to take to the stars. And if the first word of the title didn't clue you in, he doesn't think that it's in our best interests. We're also joined tonight by Associate Professor Alice Gorman from Flinders University. Alice is an internationally recognised space archaeologist and the author of Dr. Space Junk versus the Universe, Archaeology in the Future. She's a regular contributor to national and international space policy, vice chair of the Global Expert Group on Sustainable Lunar Activity. And hey, asteroid number 551014, Gorman, is named after her. So there you go. Dr. Bramble and Dr. Gorman, good evening to you and welcome to Nightlife.
5: Good evening.
4: Terrific to have you with us too. Ben, you explore in your book, Lunacy, you explore what you say are 10 false promises about space. They're in no particular order, I suppose, to back up humanity, to save Earth, to achieve abundance, to grow humanity, to give humanity an amazing future, to end war, to meet aliens, to do science, to excite and inspire and to go on holiday. I suppose that's a kind of Jeff Bezos idea, isn't it? There was a period, though, when many of our listeners were growing up, when there was a lot of excitement and hope about space travel, wasn't there?
6: That's right, Philip. I think that to be excited about space is completely appropriate. I find space a very exciting domain. Mm. But for me, the excitement's all about what we can do scientifically there, all the sort of discovery and exploration we can do with our probes and our telescopes. There's no necessity that we actually be physically going there ourselves as people or expanding our civilization into space. I think that's the mistake. So I'm very excited about it, but that's why.
4: Mm. Did you watch the Starship launch last week by any chance?
6: So I didn't catch it, but I can certainly confess that I felt tingles down my spine earlier in the year when I watched the Artemis launch. I think it's very exciting to see what we can do here.
4: Yeah.
6: But that doesn't follow we should be doing it.
4: I suppose I'm just trying to put my finger on what is a feeling in 1969 with humans on the moon. There just seemed like this was going to be the beginning of a new age, and none of us were sure what it was, but we knew that we were going to be doing it. And then it all went on the back burner. And now I suspect a lot of people question why we're doing it at all. That shift has been quite profound, do you think?
6: I agree. I think it has been. I think when we walked on the moon, I think that was certainly an iconic event in humanity's history. Today, there are certainly critics, but I have to disagree with you in that I think that there are huge numbers of people who think that we're sort of on the cusp of realizing humanity's grand future in space. And I think that they're wrong about that. I think they're largely talking it up because there's big money to be made there, and governments have huge geopolitical strategic interests in sort of near Earth space activities. But I think actually, you know, getting to Mars, colonizing Mars, meeting with extraterrestrials, this is all just trying to sort of get us excited about space in a way that makes possible these financial and military exploits.
4: Mm. Alice, you share excitement about space. I presume you spent many years in the space community. Do you think there has been a shift in perceptions about what we're supposed to be doing in space?
5: Yes, I think in maybe the last 5 or 6 years, we've gone from lots of scientific missions planned, discussions around lunar or asteroid mining, a much greater collaboration between space agencies and private industry, but all kind of talk, like all things that might happen, but at some unspecified point in the future. And we've suddenly switched from that to it all happening now. We have the so-called space billionaires, sometimes edging into trillionaires. We have a complete faith in private and corporate interests taking us forward into space, and we're kind of throwing everything at these private companies in the expectation

0: we were launching satellites and the telescopes and so on. We were sending probes to other planets and landing on asteroids, etc. And there was no real notion of us humans going back to space. What's driving it now? Is it just private business?
1: I think it is. I think it is the ambitions of a few men backed by, well, in my perception, the space community has sort of fallen over to support capitalist and corporate interests in space. So science is starting to take a bit of a second seat. And we're kind of looking at, and I think Ben talks about this brilliantly in his book, moving all of these harmful, possibly harmful activities on Earth out into space where supposedly they won't harm anyone. So the dreams of those holidays on the moon or extending the sort of human innovation and ingenuity out to other moons and planets are still motivating people, but in a much more, could I say this, a much less idealistic way and a much more practical way, where profit is something on the table, which I don't ever think it was before.
0: No, I don't think it was either. Ben, was it? I mean, once upon a time it was about science and knowledge and new frontiers and that was the language. That's changed, hasn't it?
2: Well, look, I think it wasn't about making money before, but it was certainly about geopolitical flexes and sort of showing not only the scientific and military strength of, say, the United States, but also the sort of ideological superiority of the states and Western ideals. I think that was a big part of it before. But now there is a real prospect of actually making money in space. Of course, till recently, I think Musk's biggest source of income from his space exploits was actually government grants. So it's not entirely clear where the money is going to come from in space. I mean, people talk about mining asteroids, but that's a very distant dream.
0: Seems faintly ludicrous, doesn't it?
2: I think so.
0: Tell me about, can we start with Mars? When we talk about colonizing space, Mars is often the first port of call because it looks as though it's the only planet that we could have any chance of reaching, even though that's very difficult too. There's no hope of reaching other planets in any timescale that's available to humans. So there's a lot of hope here, or is it hype? But the problems of going to Mars are at the moment insuperable, aren't they?
2: They certainly are. I think whether they'll remain insuperable a century from now is unclear. I think people like Musk and others believe that we can overcome these problems. But it's worth emphasizing how big they are. So, I mean, to start with, there's no breathable air on Mars. The gravity is so low that it damages the human body in serious ways. There's huge amounts of radiation, constant dust storms that would interfere with our ability to generate power through solar panels. You know, all sorts of problems. I could go on and on.
0: It's insanely cold for a start.
2: Yeah, unbelievably cold. That's right. The technological developments that we would have to make to be able to even have humans survive there, let alone a self-sustaining colony that could be a backup for Earth. This is real science fiction at this point.
0: Yeah. Can we talk about the beginnings of this idea anyway? This, Alice, you know, to you perhaps first, is the idea here that humans have a limited time on the blue planet and that if we don't go to other planets, then that's the end of us?
1: This has become a much more prominent idea in recent years than it ever used to be in the old days.

0: Isn't science fiction stories were written about this, endlessly as well. The idea was we'd kind of radiate out from Earth. Earth would always be home, but we might go to the moon, Mars, Venus. We're forgetting about Venus, the upper cloud decks of Venus. And there's we're sending probes out to Europa and Titan and places at the moment. Not impossible. But this seems to have become replaced with this idea that we're basically screwing Earth up so much that we have to go to these other places to back up humanity. And so the existential threats that we have created ourselves in climate change, and that might also come from, an asteroid event like the one that did for the dinosaurs, we have to go to these other places so that some bizarre idea of humanity will survive, and that's somehow important, or the most important thing, which I kind of like. For me personally, it's not that important, and I suspect Ben might agree with that.
1: Yes.
2: Well,
1: What do you go on, Ben?
2: on humanity's survival, I partly agree. I mean, I think the survival of humanity is deeply important until we sort of perfect things, which I think is probably, many, many thousands of years away. At that point, if we created a utopia on Earth, then I think perhaps it wouldn't be so important for us to carry on as a civilization. But certainly I think survival of humanity till that point is very important. Maybe we differ there, Alice.
1: Here, there's a sort of philosophical point here, I suppose, or maybe it's a scientific one, is that if humans were meant to be living on these other planets, we would already be there. Would if life would life started on Earth and conditions were suitable, it would have started on other planets as well. It didn't, because life is not suitable. But Ben, scientists, well, people in proposing these theories say, yes, but you're forgetting about the prospect of terraforming, which is making Mars or other planets more Earth-like for us to live on them. What do you think about that idea?
2: Look, I mean, I think terraforming is perhaps the most science fiction-y technology of all right now. I mean, it's deeply far-fetched. Musk jokingly talks about, well, I'm not sure he's joking. Nobody is sure, but he talks about nuking the poles of Mars to make the planet warmer, and changing the climate. But this is a an incredibly clunky way to go about it, and it wouldn't achieve its goals. And what's more, even if we could terraform Mars in some way that would be successful, so that it could host human life, so that it would be livable, this would take thousands of years. The various mechanisms, the process of warming Mars and creating an atmosphere there, would take thousands of years, and that's kind of useless. If you're talking about Mars as a backup for humanity, if Mars was to be a backup, we'd need it to be a backup much sooner than thousands of years from now. And in the meantime, we'd have to live in tunnels underground to shield ourselves from the radiation on Mars. And it's not clear to me that humans would be able to psychologically tolerate being born underground, and knowing that they're going to live their whole lives underground and never see never see a terraformed surface of Mars, and that was something for many distant generations only. It's very deeply implausible. And in any case, I mean, the key point is, I think we don't need to do it. We should be fixing Earth, for heaven's sake. I mean, if we have the technology to, this is Neil deGrasse Tyson's wonderful line. If we have the technology to turn Mars into Earth, well, then we'd have the technology to turn Earth back into Earth. Earth should be our priority. That should be where the future of humanity lies.
1: Yes, there's a big whiff of the way governments approach lots of problems in this way. These problems on Earth seem so difficult, and we can't solve them, and we don't know what to do. So we'll go somewhere else,
2: Exactly.
1: and start again. Alice, what do you think about the idea of moving to Mars?

0: Are we
1: Mars is
0: ready?
1: a funny one. There are so many people who love Mars. Mars, I don't know. Mars is not my favorite planet, but Mars has a huge fan club, a huge following on Earth. People would
0: Why?
1: love
0: Why?
1: nothing more than to wake up on Mars and watch the sunrise and look at the colors that created by the dust and the clouds. That is their dream to do that. But I think if we do actually end up sending people to Mars, that they'll be like a plastic valve that fails, and everybody will die horribly in a millisecond. I'm sure that is the most likely thing to happen. And at the moment, we've never successfully created a closed biological system, one that can self-replicate, keep itself going, sustain itself, maybe even produce something edible. We've never been able to do
0: We've
1: that. So
0: tried,
1: the idea,
0: haven't we?
1: we've tried, but we have failed, except for that one terrarium that apparently the lid hasn't been taken off for 50 years. I don't know if that counts. So we really need to master these issues before Mars is possible. We need to be able to extract water. It can be done. Water can be extracted from Martian regolith, but at scale enough to keep a settlement going for years, let alone even get people back to Earth, have some kind of shuttle system. I don't think it's going to happen in anything less than 1,000 years.
0: Ben, is there some idea here that maybe what we need to be doing is sending our DNA into space, so that if the Earth does cease to exist, then it does exist somewhere else? I mean, there's a company called Celestis that says you don't have to send your ashes; you could just send DNA into space,
2: Yeah,
0: and
2: look,
0: this in some way might provide a future for humans.
2: I think that's a bit of a pipe dream, but I mean, we'd have to be able to also have the technology. We'd have to send the technology also that would be able to reconstruct humanity from whatever biological information we sent. Yeah, I mean, look, I think that sort of technology might be fine if Earth faced some kind of existential crisis from beyond, like a big asteroid or something, or a super volcano, say. But these sort of existential threats are extremely, very, very low probability. The biggest threats to humanity, and our survival on Earth come from humanity, and all this talk of Planet Bs and sending DNA into space to back us up. This actually, I think, harm this sort of talk itself harms our prospect for addressing the existential threats that we ourselves pose to Earth. I mean, we need to take seriously climate change, and I guess AI now presents perhaps one of the biggest existential threats to humanity. We need to address these, and the thought that we might be able to survive in some distant future by sort of launching off our DNA into space, this just reduces the incentive, and so the motivation we have to properly address the threats that we have now. We need to, I guess, realize that this is our one chance. We must save humanity from these threats now.
0: Alice, people have lived on the space station for more than a year, haven't they? Why couldn't they live on Mars for more than a year?
1: People have been living continuously on the International Space Station for over 25 years, but the ISS can be resupplied from Earth. And there are fail-safes, like if a piece of space junk is about to hit the space station, they have safe areas to tr retreat to. They can scoot back to Earth pretty quickly if it looks like the hull is going to be punctured and depressurized. So they survive because they can communicate with Earth, and they get fresh fruit and vegetables every now and then from Earth. Well, quite frequently from Earth. They love it when that happens. Kids on Earth should eat their vegetables, because if they were on the International Space Station, those would be the most delicious.

0: things I could possibly eat. So we've learned a lot from how astronauts create their own culture in those enclosed conditions. But you know, they can talk to Earth. The time delay between Mars, correct me if I'm wrong, Ben, I think it's 17 minutes. You can't just have a chat in the same way as you can from the International Space Station. So we have learned how to live in microgravity and how to live off Earth, but I don't think we've yet learned how to live on another planet.
1: All right. I'm talking with Associate Professor Alice Gorman and Dr. Ben Bramble. Ben's the author of a new book called 10 False Promises of the New Space Age. And we're talking about these ideas powerfully driven tonight in these times by modern business people about the idea of colonizing outer space and whether or not it's even practical or even desirable.
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1: Ben, if it's not going to be possible for, 1,000 years and timescale's the issue, then we ought to start now, shouldn't we?
4: Well, not necessarily. I mean, it seems to me that most of the things we're doing in space now, it's fairly primitive sort of technology that won't get us, clearly won't get us to, say, a self-sustaining colony on Mars. As I said earlier, we need really sort of radical and sort of fundamental advances in our sciences before we could have something like that. And in time, we're going to have those advances, and those advances are going to occur on Earth in labs here. So it's at some point, colonizing Mars will be trivial. And it's really not clear that the sort of things we're doing in space now are going to speed that up, because what counts are these fundamental discoveries.
1: Yeah, because I mean, Alice, the fundamental point about Mars, I think we've established now, is that Mars is not habitable, is it? The only habitation was, as Ben would say, would be deep underground.
0: To be safe from the vicious radiation, you would have to be deep underground. You would have to be adapt your material life and your bodies to being in one third of Earth gravity, which is a pretty serious challenge. There's massive dust storms suddenly, sometimes planet-wide. So when the Russian probes Mars 1 and 2 landed on Mars in 1960, I forget, 1965-ish, they couldn't see a thing. These huge, huge dust storms. So the dust, I think Ben's already mentioned it, the dust would just get everywhere, and you'd be stuck underground trying to keep the dust out. And you wouldn't see that sunrise on Mars that people dream about. So it could be, it'd be like in World War II, to in London, to escape bombing, people retreated to the really, really deep tube stations, and they developed a sort of a fear of going outside, an understandable fear of going outside. There's a lot of stuff about the psychology of living where you can't get fresh air or see the outside. What happens when you have to live like that? So many challenges, technical, environmental, social, and would we really want to do that?
1: I know, that's the question. Okay, look, let's for okay, if we forget Mars because it's too hard, it's also too far away, and we haven't actually devised a practical way of getting there and getting back again at the moment, as I understand it, have we, Alice?
0: I think technically we've sent probes to
1: We can
0: Mars.
1: go to Mars, but coming but sending a human to Mars and bringing them back again, that seems to be at the moment out of reach, doesn't it?
0: If they didn't die of radiation on the way and they didn't get killed by the plastic valve breaking while they were there, they would still have to get back. And they'd have to take everything they needed with them. So the weight of the spaceship going, anyway, so many technical obstacles to actually doing it. And
1: Let's scrub Mars, okay? Too hard. What about the moon? This is closer to Earth, and as we know, the SpaceX Starship rocket is supposed to be being used by NASA to

0: and humans on the moon. It had a launch last week and went around the Earth a few times. Not that many, but it did. So it seems to be kind of working. Ben, is there some sense in living on the moon?
1: Well, I think it's important to realize that the goals that people have for the moon are quite different to the sort of goals they have for Mars. I mean, no one's talking about a self-sustaining colony on the moon in order to back up humanity. It's not that the moon could be our planet B, as it were. Why is that? Well, because it's so close to Earth that it may not be shielded from a lot of the things that might threaten us. Also, it just doesn't have the sort of nitrogen in the soil and the sort of organic stuff that Mars seems to have that might be able to sustain life long term, potentially. But instead we're thinking of the moon, well, part of it is actually as a fueling station on the way to Mars, as a sort of launch pad to Mars. If we can master the moon, then maybe we can do Mars later. But independently of that, I guess there are all sorts of other reasons that people are interested in the moon right now. A big part of it is actually as a sort of testing ground. Mm. So mining the moon as a way of perhaps possibly testing how to mine asteroids. Militarily, the moon is a big deal. And perhaps Alice wants to go into some of that, but that's another big consideration. There are also, I think, legitimate scientific reasons to be going back to the moon. So there's this this project to build the biggest telescope ever on the far side or the dark side of the moon, and this telescope holds all sorts of wonderful potential for better understanding the origins of the universe and improving our fundamental physics and all sorts of interesting things. So there are some good reasons for going to the moon and some not so good reasons, in my view.
0: Alice, this idea of mining the moon, or indeed mining anything in space, what do you make of this? I mean, if iron ore on Earth is $100 a ton or so at the moment landed, what's it going to be digging it up on some asteroid or the moon and getting it back to Earth?
2: I think being able to go to an asteroid, extract minerals and get them to terrestrial markets is probably not very feasible. Interestingly, the kind of mining equipment that works on Earth, and many people have said Australia is extremely good at autonomous, remotely controlled remote area mining. The problem is these machines don't work in the incredibly cold temperatures that you'll have on asteroids or on the moon. So many challenges to overcome there. So asteroids are probably not very feasible. The moon has a lot of interesting minerals, but a lot of them are available on Earth as well. It's not that we're running out of them. It's that current markets and the geopolitics of it, again, as Ben has mentioned, mean that not everybody has equal access to them. We do actually have plenty of minerals on Earth. So the idea is that lunar resources may be used to make a sustainable lunar settlement, which then, of course, might be used to go to Mars. The thing people are really interested in, though, is in the South and North Pole, but mostly the South Pole, there's these regions called the permanently shadowed regions. And there are these deep craters. They're called the pits of eternal darkness. And on the ridges, they're the peaks of eternal light. So you could get great solar energy on those peaks. And down into the craters, you have water ice. So numerous probes have shown us that there is water ice and possibly other volatiles trapped there in this cold. So everybody wants to get at this water ice. It's not mining such as we know it here. It might have to vaporize the ice and then collect the drops and then go on to turn it into a usable resource. So that's not for terrestrial markets, of course, like we have a lot of water here on Earth. This would all be for rocket fuel.

0: more to sustain a sort of circular economy on the moon. So that's possibly the most feasible thing we'll see in the short to medium term.
1: Ben, what do you think about mining the moon?
2: Yeah, look, I mean, I question the point of it, because I think that the sort of activities that that call for mining the moon are themselves ones that we shouldn't be doing, that have insufficient justification, as I've been mentioning earlier. So I think, yeah, I think it's, I'm also, I have to say that I think Alice and I, we share a sort of concern for the moon, and perhaps we can talk about this a little bit and our differing, but also, in some ways shared views here. I really love the moon.
1: Yeah.
2: And
1: why?
2: I hate to see it dug up. The thought of it there being these great mines on the moon, you know, let alone nuclear reactors and or military bases, that makes me deeply sad. And I think that we have a reason to protect and preserve the moon for the sake of humanity.
1: Alice, what do you think?
0: I'm totally with Ben on this one. I also love the moon. And I think at the moment we're seeing it slipping away. We're seeing the moon that we know and which humanity and human ancestors have incorporated into their culture for at least 3 million years. It's starting to be carved up. They're making a special lunar time zone. They're drawing conceptual lines on the ground. Here are useful minerals. Here's a possible landing site. Here's where you could put waste areas or settlements. So it's being turned into like a colonial map, you know, back in the 17 and 1800s, where you colour in the map for regions of productivity where you might get pineapples or copper or something. We're doing that to the moon right now. We're drawing these lines, and I think we're at risk of losing the moon that we know. And like Ben, that just makes me feel heartbroken.
1: Ben, sometimes it feels to me like the late 18th century, 19th century race for Africa amongst colonial powers, who suddenly realised, you know, we better get there first because others are getting there. You know, Germany, France, Belgium, UK, everybody was
2: absolutely
1: keen to stake out their territory. And you get a sense with the current space competition between China, well, other European nations are in there too now, aren't they? Japan, the US, etc., that everyone wants to get there and stake out their space before the others do. In other words, it's a direct rerun of the sad history of terrestrial colonialism. Is it?
2: Exactly. Yeah, Luke, you're exactly right, Philip. And I think, A.C. Grayling, the philosopher A.C. Grayling, has written a whole book specifically about this and drawing these sort of historical parallels that you mention. And I think he's exactly right. I think that we're a real risk I think it's fundamentally fear of what others might do there, motivating these preemptive moves that then mean that everyone who can has to set up bases there, and then the moon is destroyed essentially. And Alice and I have been talking about, I think we're both deeply concerned about cultural loss there, but there are also existential risks. There are very destructive technologies that would be involved in colonizing the moon and doing these, you know, manipulating bodies in near Earth space. I mean, you talk about asteroid mining, and to do that, you'd be dragging these bodies close to Earth. And there are a number of scholars who are very worried that giving private companies sort of power over these massively potentially destructive technologies, it's a kind of madness, really. And it's be like giving private companies the power to, you know, to make the hydrogen bomb 100 years ago or something. Insane, completely insane. So I think we're treading down a very perilous

0: path, and we really need to stop urgently and cooperate on the moon.
1: Yes, lunacy in short.
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1: I'm talking with Dr. Ben Bramble from the Australian National University. He's written a book called Lunacy, 10 False Promises of the New Space Age, and Associate Professor Alice Gorman from Flinders University too. Both space thinkers and experts about what humans are doing in space. Not that either of you think that we shouldn't be in space so much. It's just that what we're actually doing there seems to have gone off the rails. Alice, what do you think is a better use of human enterprise in space than trying to establish colonies on the moon or Mars?
3: Well, there's so much that we don't know about the evolution of the solar system, how Earth currently came to be how it is, and so many of the answers to those questions are things we can learn from the moon if we don't destroy our chance of getting pristine scientific samples from it. The moon's extraordinary. So because it's got no atmosphere, it carries the traces of all of solar system history and the regions of the galaxy that our solar system has moved through as well. They're all there on the surface. I think we should be learning about that. We should be learning about the moon's water cycles so we can understand our water cycles. I mean, they're not separate. They're kind of part of the same thing. So I guess I want to see science our main activity. And in fact, Ben said something that I thought was a wonderful point. Everybody's saying now, oh, we can't do science without private corporations supporting it and collaborating with it. And Ben pointed out, well, we've been doing it this whole time without that. We don't actually need them.
1: Yeah, interesting. Ben, what about some of the other ideas you explore about reasons for being in space? One is that it might make the world a safer place. You say not so.
0: Yeah, so there's this idea propagated by people like Robert Zubrin, who's an astrophysicist and long-time Mars exponent. He thinks that if humanity goes into space and we harvest all the resources of space, there will be so much wonderful plenty for humanity that we can all be brothers and we'll have nothing to fight over. But I'm part of the dream. There is actually is the plan of Gerard O'Neill, who was a very prominent Princeton physics professor in the 90s, and who actually was, I think he was one of, Jeff Bezos was in his early, in his first year at university, took some of his classes, and he was a deep inspiration to Bezos. But O'Neill envisages building these giant rotating cylinders in near-Earth space.
1: Yeah.
0: That can actually house millions of humans, and the thought is that Zubrin has the same idea. We can export humanity into the sort of limitless reserves of space, and this without anything to fight over, there would be no war. But I think this is deeply naive, and it seems to me that most conflicts aren't the result of scarce resources and humanity and different parties fighting over those. Conflicts come from all sorts of things. They come from egos. They come from ideology. They come from hatred of the other. I mean, there's all sorts of reasons, you know, fear of the other, suspicion of the other. And so it seems to me we'd have every reason to think that our conflicts would merely be exported into space. And actually, if you want to talk about scarcity, the moon has more scarcity than even Earth in certain regards. And Alice was talking about that earlier. I think we could have big battles with each other in space over the scarce resources of the moon. Mm. And, you know, look at the film Star Wars, if you want a sort of crystal ball about how things could end up with war in space.
1: Yeah. It may be trivial, but what about space tourism? Alice, is that a good reason for humans to go to space? Once upon a time, a trip to Australia from the UK was very expensive and out of reach for most people, but it's not the case anymore. Is space tourism a useful or viable way to think about humans being in space?
3: Well, I was thinking about this the other day because a certain proportion of tourism on Earth is fueled by the feeling that people have of wanting to find themselves, to go to some exotic or remote location and have an epiphany about who they are and their place in the world.
1: Yeah.
3: And I was imagining people who would want to go to the moon, for example, and find themselves on the surface of another planet, and wondering how much of a motivator that might be for the very wealthy to take a trip to the moon, or even in orbit, there's this thing called the overview effect, where astronauts are meant to have a revelation of Earth united and fragile that we should look after when they see the Earth from the outside. Lots of people want to experience that. I suspect when everybody who can afford to has experienced it, it won't be quite so special anymore. But yeah, I don't know. I am not keen myself on
1: taking a flight.
3: Not really. I don't think it'd be very comfortable. I think even for a short trip, you'd have to put your body through so much. It wouldn't be like going to a resort and having a cocktail.
1: Come on, Alice. Katy Perry's done it. You could do it.
3: Well, I do wish that Katy Perry had said some more profound things when she came back. I'm all for her going, but she could have at least written a decent song about going into space. So, yeah, I don't know. I don't know about the market for space tourism.
1: Ben, would you go?
0: Certainly not, Philip. I mean, it seems to me that that going into space on a holiday is kind of like it would be kind of like enjoying a Michelin star meal in front of a homeless shelter or something like that. You know, there's so much suffering on Earth. The idea that that we should be parading around in space is kind of obscene and an insult, I think, to all the humans who are struggling and trying to better their communities here. I think it's very tone deaf and more than a little bit shameless. Frankly,
1: what's a better way to be curious about space then, rather than wanting to be there as a human?
0: Well, it's all the sort of things that that Alice and I've been talking about. The scientific missions, you know, this wonderful Clipper mission to Europa, and the Dragonfly mission to Saturn's moon Titan. I mean, to learn more about these places are so beautiful, so fascinating, so alien. To learn more about them, I mean, what more could you ask for? I mean, it's a dream to be able to do these things and better understand our solar system and the universe at large. I think that's, you know, more than sufficient.
1: Yeah, Alice, what do you think? What's a better way to be curious about space other than thinking we have to go there and live?
3: Well, at some point, people will be able to sort of telepresence into a robot on the surface of Mars. You can kind of do that already, but it's not widely available. And you could see through that rover or robot's eyes and experience things not in your own body, but experience them in the robot's body. And that would be amazing, I think. And, you know, you can do that sort of thing right now. There's things they call Mars Yards, where a little Martian environment is replicated and kids can go there and control a Martian surface robot. They can spacesuit up and go out into the Mars Yard and experience what Mars is like. We have amazing planetariums. We have out at Arkaroola, there's a Mars analog landscape, something that there's atmosphere and beer nearby, but you can experience the kind of a Martian kind of desert. so many ways on Earth that we can have a little bit of that experience of space. And if Elon Musk doesn't totally destroy it with Starlink satellites, getting out of town, looking up at the Milky Way in a dark sky area, what more could any person want?
1: Mm. Indeed. All right. Look, it's been terrific talking with both of you, and I really appreciate it. But my guests have been Dr. Ben Bramble. He's the author of Lunacy, 10 False Promises of the New Space Age, and Flinders University Space Expert Associate Professor Alice Gorman. To Ben and Alice, thank you. I appreciate it. Let's keep our sense of wonder intact, but maybe our sense of proportion also.
0: Thank you, Philip.
3: Thanks, Philip.
2: 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On ABC Radio.
1: Yes, interesting, hey Ben, Dr. Ben Bramble and his book Lunacy, 10 False Promises of the New Space Age, and Flinders space expert Alice Gorman were my guests tonight. All right, we've got news coming up at the top of the hour. By the way, I forgot to mention at the start of the hour that tomorrow night I won't be presenting the program. That's because of technical issues to do with maintenance of studios and transmitters, et cetera. We won't have a studio to present it out of. So as we did last time, Christine Layton has very kindly stepped in from WA and will present the program. So tomorrow night you'll have Christine Layton on the program presenting Nightlife, and she'll do an excellent job, as she did last time too. But the reason I'm not here is not because of indolence, but because it's technically not possible for us to really do the program because of maintenance issues. All right, news coming up. Oh, by the way, we also figured out this month, of course, is my 10th anniversary for presenting Nightlife. And I figured out today which day I started. It's the 28th of October. So on the 28th, we'll blow out a candle for 10 years of Nightlife. 1-300-800-222 is my number. Keep that handy because you'll need it for the Mighty Challenge coming up. By the way, sad news to hear that Richard Moorcroft has died too. I know this was mentioned in the news a couple of times, but terrific ABC broadcaster of long standing, with a great history behind him, and an all-round thoroughly decent man, Richard Moorcroft, who died at the age of 70 after a period trying to deal with cancer. His statement released on the containing news of his death said it was at a time of his choosing. So I suppose, give thanks on behalf of him and his family for being able to be in that position. All right, 1-300-800-222. Keep that number handy. We've got the Nightlife News Breakdown coming up, and also Michael Adams with the Time and History on its way as well.
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6: ABC News with David Rollins. Veteran news anchor Richard Moorcroft has died at the age of 70 at a time of his choosing after being diagnosed with cancer earlier this year. Mr. Moorcroft is well remembered for presenting ABC's 7pm news bulletin from 1983 to 2002. In an Instagram post on Mr. Moorcroft's page, it says he was grateful to go peacefully with his partner of 36 years, Alison McKay, beside him. Former ABC News breakfast presenter Michael Rowland says that Mr. Moorcroft was a humble man and describes him as the newsreader's newsreader.
7: I, along with hundreds of thousands, if not millions of Australians who watched him as an ABC newsreader over so many years, will be feeling as though there's a bit of a hole in us all tonight.
6: Prime Minister Anthony Albanese has urged global leaders to work together to combat climate change. The Prime Minister has been visiting Tuvalu as part of a four-day pre-COP summit, which Australia is co-hosting in the Pacific, ahead of November's UN climate conference in Turkey. Mr. Albanese says that the climate threat is a problem that's here right now.
8: We know that sea levels here in the Western Pacific are rising at more than twice the global average. In Australia, we're expecting a summer of floods, of cyclones, of extreme heat and extreme behaviour.
6: Health officials say Israeli strikes have killed at least two Palestinians in the Gaza Strip. The officials say one was killed near Al-Shifa Hospital in Gaza City and the other in a separate strike nearby. The Israeli military has told the Reuters news agency the two strikes targeted militants. It comes a day before the third anniversary of the Hamas-led October 7 attacks on southern Israel. The attacks saw around 1,200 people killed and 251 taken hostage. Belgian particle physicist Francis Hulzen has been awarded this year's Nobel Prize for Physics. The Royal Swedish Academy of Sciences says that Professor Hulzen was given the award for his decisive contributions to the Ice Cube Neutrino Observatory and the discovery of high-energy neutrinos of astrophysical origin. The tiny particles are the most abundant particles that have mass in the universe, and travelling at near the speed of light, tens of trillions of neutrons pass through the human body every second of the day. A parliamentary inquiry into AI has drawn both local media and international giants to the table. However, all eyes were on OpenAI after last month's revelations of a Medicare hack in June. National AI reporter Cam Wilson has more on this story.
9: OpenAI's chief strategy officer fronted the hearing to answer questions about how AI agents bypass security controls to hack into Medicare Statistics Reporting Service portal. Jason Kwon repeatedly apologized and vowed to be more transparent about breaches in the future.
10: Even if we don't fully understand the situation, we are just going to notify and start working through the situation collaboratively with the impacted party.
9: Polls show Australians trust artificial intelligence far less than other countries. But in an exclusive interview with the ABC, Mr. Kwon struggled to find an answer as to why that is.
10: So I can't explain the current sentiment.
9: OpenAI has vowed to improve safety and has now implemented an alert system for when models use the internet in ways they shouldn't.
6: Police have arrested six people, including four teenagers, in a dramatic operation following two home invasions in Melbourne southeast this morning. Ethan Seideman reports.
11: Helicopter vision shows the moments after an allegedly stolen car was intercepted by police on the Monash Freeway near Chadston, causing significant disruptions to traffic. More than a dozen officers, some dressed in tactical gear, were seen detaining the alleged offenders. Four teenage boys aged between 16 and 17 and two men aged between 19 and 20. Early this morning, police were called to reports of an aggravated burglary at a home in Brighton East. Police say the group stole two cars from the property and were then involved in another home invasion in Hampton Park before a police pursuit resulting in their arrest. They're expected to be interviewed by detectives.
6: Homicide detectives are calling for witnesses as they investigate a suspicious death in Canberra's north. Lily Nothling has the details.
12: The body of the 70-year-old man was discovered inside a property on Hanson Place at Watson. Police were called to the home around 8 o'clock yesterday morning for a welfare check. A crime scene was declared and the death is now being treated as suspicious. Police are urging any...
13: Western Australia's weather, showers and possible thunderstorms over the eastern parts of the South West Land Division, southern and central goldfields, Eucla and South Interior. Slight chance of a shower about the west coast. Showers becoming frequent south of a line Harvey to Albany in the late afternoon and evening. Afternoon showers in the Kimberley apart from the south. In Perth, 13 degrees overnight before a partly cloudy Wednesday with a top of 23. Looking ahead, Thursday, showers easing and 19.

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2: Yes, well, hello and how are you? Philip Clark with you on ABC Radio. This is Nightlife. We're right around the country on the local network. Good to be with you too. Second hour of the program. 6 past 11 Eastern, Queensland. I am including you in the eastern part of the country, but not in the time zone. We're at 6 past 10 Western Australia, 6 past 8 24 to 11 in South Australia, 24 to 10 in the Territory. As daylight saving wrecks its usual havoc on people trying to tell you the time around the country. 1-300-800-222. Keep that number handy. You'll need it for the Mighty Challenge on its way. Coming up in this hour, Claire Armstrong will lead the Nightlife News Breakdown for us shortly. Michael Adams.

0: with another edition of his Forgotten Australia podcast summaries with nightlife history and tech talk with Peter Marks too. Peter is going to talk to us about just how the use of AI in your use of a computer has changed everything. Once upon a time, if you wanted a job, people would say, yes, can you use Microsoft Word? Well, you don't really need to anymore because AI can do a lot of this stuff. So anyway, we'll talk some more about that and AI and privacy and all the gadgetry that's on its way as well. Love to talk with you as well. Keep those numbers handy. 1-300-800-222. Text me 0467-922-702 if you would like to contribute to the program that way. Thank you for the texts about the space discussion. I know a number of you didn't like it. I think that's the point of Ben Bramble's book. He's saying it is lunacy. It's lunacy. That's the and that's his point, and which is the reason we covered it. All right, let's get stuck into this hour with the Nightlife News Breakdown.
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0: Well, the Coalition's finally revealed its immigration policy following moves already made by One Nation and Labor to cut migrant numbers. The opposition, too, is now trying to capitalise on apparent growing anti-migration sentiment amongst voters and has vowed to cut net overseas migration to 100,000 in the first year if it wins the next election. That's well below the government's target of 245,000 by June next year. Opposition leader Angus Taylor announced the policy after a special joint party room meeting of Liberals and Nationals. He was heralding it as momentous.
2: There is a better way with lower numbers and with higher standards. And what we are proposing today is the biggest cut to immigration in the history of this country. That is what is necessary right now, given the failures of the Labor government. It will bring what we're announcing today, will bring the numbers down to below the levels they were at under the Howard Liberal National government. It will be putting Australia first, and it will be putting our national interest first.
0: He went on to explain how the cutting of numbers might play out.
2: The net overseas migration numbers will be 100,000 year one, 100,000 year two, going to 160,000 in year four. That will take pressure off roads, off schools, off infrastructure, off houses. And that will ensure that our country has the breathing space it needs after the record levels of immigration under Labor.
0: Well, One Nation leader Pauline Hanson went onto social media to post a cutting assessment of the Coalition's efforts even before it was announced. The post read, "The Coalition has turned up late to the grand final after both teams have headed back to the change rooms," waving a photocopy of One Nation's immigration policy. Well, the Prime Minister and the Treasurer are currently overseas, but Veterans Affairs Minister Matt Keogh said the federal opposition needed to come clean with Australians about the impact its immigration policy will have on the nation.
3: It needs to say to the Australian people, you know, which hospitals are now not going to have enough staff to operate. We need to make sure we have good healthcare options. We need to make sure we're building more houses in Australia. At those sorts of numbers, that is absolutely catastrophic for the Australian economy and the services that Australians rely on.
0: You expect the debate to be fairly centred on this particular issue, I would think. Leading a Nightlife News Breakdown tonight, Claire Armstrong, the ABC's Chief Digital Political Correspondent. Claire, good evening to you. Welcome back to Nightlife.
4: Hi, Phil. Thanks for having me.
0: Yes. Coming third in announcing an immigration agenda, was there, I guess, pressure on to have a dramatic cut. Critics have said it's a race to the bottom on this, but a plan to slash net migration from nearly 300,000 to 100,000 in its first year. What do we make of this?
4: Yeah, look, it was, as I think Pauline Hanson has succinctly put it, the third announcement of promising to get migration to a more sustainable level, although now One Nation, the Labor Party and the Liberals have outlined different visions of what that looks like. The Liberal Party probably put a lot more pressure on itself than I think anyone else is really putting. There's obviously been a perception that it needs to move on migration to compete with One Nation. Interestingly, though, you talk to a lot of pollsters who will say that although this issue comes up as something that people sort of generally concerned about, it was once described to me as people, if you ask them if they like sitting in traffic, will say no. But if you ask them if that's what they're going to change their vote based on at the ballot box, they will also say no. Migration's a bit like one of those issues. So as much as it's a salient one, it's not necessarily a vote switcher. But nevertheless, the Coalition have come out with this plan, essentially scrapping graduate visas, going after big cuts in the student program, halving the humanitarian intake, and generally scrapping a lot of bridging visas, doing things like requiring visa applicants who want to renew or extend a visa go offshore to reapply, all to kind of get that migration moving out of Australia and stopping people staying. The result, though, is that with hundreds of thousands less people in the economy, that's bound to have an impact. The Coalition claiming it'll be budget neutral, but they haven't had much to say about the broader economic impact of losing so many people from the sort of expected population growth over the next 4 years.
0: Exactly. It's got to have some economic effect, you would think. I mean, a lot of organisations and groups in the community who you would think normally favour the Coalition's policies are not on board. The Australian Chamber of Commerce and Industry, for example, is warning the proposed cuts to immigration will hurt Australia's economic growth. And the plan includes cutting 650,000 temporary visas over 4 years by abolishing temporary graduate visas and cutting the student visa intake. ACC Chief Executive Andrew McKellar says this policy goes against what the economy needs.
5: The reality is that if we are going to cut levels of migration to the extent that the Coalition says that it will, that will undermine the growth rate of the Australian economy and our future growth potential. And that is not a good thing.
0: No, and no one's talking about, of course, what it will do to universities, for example, there aren't alternative proposals for them being funded. Claire, Angus Taylor's talking breathing space, but when it comes to workforce numbers, isn't a lot of oxygen. Is there a nursing homes, hospitals, building sites and the like that are struggling to find labour?
4: Well, that's the issue. And just tonight on 7:30, Angus Taylor was pushed by Sarah Ferguson about aged care workers as an example, whether they'd be impacted. And he eventually had to concede that, quote, some would be. He's lent on the fact that there are sort of exemption transitional type arrangements for healthcare workers in the regions. But when it comes to a aged care worker or any other kind of skilled worker in somewhere like out of city Melbourne or Western Sydney or Brisbane, they're going to be subjected to this crackdown on bridging visas. And the broad problem that a lot of the universities and the business groups have been outlining today here is, one, that by scrapping graduate visas, you risk essentially the country training a whole generation of potentially valuable skilled workers and then telling them they need to leave Australia before they can come back and risk that they don't come back. But also that just in general, by making anyone move offshore and slowing down their ability to come back and continue on a visa, that doesn't work in terms of keeping people connected to be. If you're a doctor or someone coming from another country and you're probably looking at being in pretty high demand, whether it's Australia or Canada or somewhere else, if there are lots of conditions and restrictions around coming here, the fear is that that just acts as too much of a deterrent and we miss out on that skilled workforce.
0: Mm. Yep. All right. Look, to the Senate committee inquiry looking at AI and its impact on Australia, the OpenAI, one of the big companies, their chief strategy officer, Jason Kwon, has apologised after one of the company's models gained unauthorised access. The incident in June targeted the Medicare portal. Authorities were not alerted, as we know, until weeks later. Jason Kwon began his appearance with both a mea culpa, but also made a pitch for the product as well. I mean, some of the senators at the hearing, however, were sceptical as to whether or not an apology was enough. This is ACT Senator David Pocock.
6: It feels like there's two rules here. If you're an Australian, you were caught hacking Medicare. I don't think it would matter what you stole. You'd probably be in the courts and potentially heading to a hefty fine or jail. But because it's these big AI companies, we kind of just

0: explain why they'd made the choices they'd made around taking time to inform Australia of that incident back in June, and essentially just gave the assurance that they wouldn't. The only interesting thing I will say is a part of the evidence given in the inquiry today was done off camera, which means you and I aren't allowed to see or hear what goes on. But presumably that might have had some more enlightening technical information that can at least inform the legislation that the government is working on that this inquiry is supposed to help. So there may be some fireworks that we unfortunately do not get to know about. But I don't think we need to be too impressed by OpenAI turning up. It was a bit of a PR cleaning up exercise, I think.
1: Exactly right, I think. Yes, we didn't get the head of OpenAI, did we? We got the chief strategy officer, wherever he is in the pecking order. A lot of concerns over copyright issues. The federal government's being urged not to cave into calls from tech giants, OpenAI and Anthropic, who've asked for carve-outs. Copyright laws to train their frontier models in Australia. Under the changes, artists could be forced to opt out of their work being scraped to train AI. This doesn't impress many people, including Annabelle Heard from ARIA, the Australian Recording Industry Association, who told the Senate committee such a change would devastate the music industry.
2: But we are being asked to believe it is too hard for the world's smartest and richest companies. There is clearly no market failure, just two foreign companies, each valued at over $1 trillion, asking government for a free ride.
1: Claire, big concerns for those in creative industries, and their concerns are real. They must feel giving up their work for AI training is more than a thin edge of the wedge. You make a song, get scraped by AI, and that's it for you.
0: Yeah, it's a really complicated one because I don't see a way in which the creatives get what they want out of this, which is for the current copyright system to continue as it stands, where these companies would be required to negotiate on an ongoing basis for use of copyright. I think we're probably likely to end up in some kind of compromise situation where there's an ability maybe for the copyright holders to opt out of having their content scooped up and trained on, and that where people don't opt out and it is trained on, there's some kind of compensation, though unlikely to be through the current copyright system. Look, people would argue that Australian books, music, all these other creative pursuits are already being scooped up in the US and trained on over there. You know, everything exists on the internet, and repeated attempts to pursue kind of meaningful compensation or stop that in the US haven't really worked. Essentially, the fair use laws over there have been the barrier. So perhaps there's an argument that, you know, a bit of money now is better than nothing in exchange for making Australia a bigger player in the AI training world. But there are obviously plenty of creatives who would say that trade-off isn't worth it in their view.
1: No. Just finally, on to Pacific diplomacy, Prime Minister Anthony Albanese is in Tuvalu for the pre-COP summit. There's been criticism of who turned up to this. Putting all that aside, Mr. Albanese says it's vital to use the gathering to send a clear message to the world.
3: We can't afford to just deal with adaptation, as important as that is. We need to deal with the fundamental issue of the rising emissions.
1: Although that's all we are dealing with, adaptation, you might argue. Claire, our Pacific partners are cognizant too of our climate contradictions, aren't they? This is Fiji's Climate Minister Linda Tabuya.
4: Certainly, there have been some countries here in the Pacific that have expressly shown that they are not happy with that, especially as the Pacific is also leading the charge in terms of transitioning away from fossil fuel.
1: Yes, Australia's getting the go-ahead for new coal mines in the face of all this. Is it going to be seen as a success, this thing, or not? Or is it a waste of money, as the opposition claims, Claire?
0: Look, to throw this whole kind of saga a bit of a bone, perhaps the issue in the first place was that expectations were initially set quite high. Us holding this pre-COP rather event in the Pacific was a bit of a consolation prize after we lost our bid to host the real thing in Adelaide. It probably was a mistake of the government to hype it up as being some big prelude to COP. A lot of things have happened since then. The war in the Middle East has pretty much wiped talk of climate off the face of the earth at the moment, with oil prices where they are.

0: everyone's scrambling to get their hands on that resource. Look, I think for the Pacific to have held, you know, not world leaders as such, but a lot of senior ministers and officials from around the world is not nothing. Perhaps it was an issue more of expectation management in the first place.
1: I think that's probably right. All right, Claire, good to talk. Appreciate it. Thank you.
0: Thank you.
1: Claire Armstrong, ABC's Chief Digital Political Correspondent, leading the breakdown tonight.
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1: Thank you, John of Coburg. This is re-migration. I'm surprised that nobody's announced the building of a wall. John, stop it. Who also observes, he says, there's a fair point in this, isn't it? I fail to see why Angus Taylor, who's dragged the coalition to record low levels of support, has managed to last longer than Susan Lee. With almost none of the leadership rumblings and media campaigns for him to be replaced, does make you wonder. Yeah. Marie from Altona says, when I studied a Master of Public Health at the University of Melbourne, there were 42 nationalities. They lived on the smell of an oily rag, and many of them made a huge contribution to Australia. That's just one small sector. Why would you jeopardise one of the best health systems in the world? Yeah. All things to be thrown into the mix of this, for sure. All righty, let's talk history with Michael Adams.
2: Nightlife history.
1: On this day, October the 6th, back in 1972, lessons in a one-teacher school in the rural town of Faraday, near Bendigo in Victoria, were suddenly interrupted. Two men, Edward John Eastwood and Robert Clyde Boland, proceeded to kidnap at gunpoint six female pupils and their teacher, demanding a $1 million ransom. The Victorian government claimed it would pay the ransom, but the victims escaped and the criminals were captured. An ABC News report from the time spoke to one of the pupils, the very well-spoken 10-year-old Robin Howarth, as well as the then local MP Lindsay Thompson, who was the member for Malvern.
4: They just came in and held a gun on us, and then they just drove us off in the van, took us up to the bush, and then one man went away, came back, and they both went away, and we just, in the morning, they said they'd come back at dawn, but they didn't, so we...
5: Were you very scared during the night?
4: No, but when they came in with the gun, that was the most scary
5: thing. What do you think of your school teacher?
4: Oh, she's great.
6: Well, the whole family's here, and all the children are here, and they're happy, they're well, and so is the teacher. The fact that they are here, well and happy, is very largely due to the presence of mind of the teacher.
5: Did Mary look after you during the night?
4: Yeah, they gave us a mattress, a rug and a pillow to sleep.
5: What did you think had happened when they walked into the schoolroom with the gun?
4: Oh, I thought it might have been one of our teacher's friends or something playing a trick.
1: Yes, well, to tell us some more about this whole event, extraordinary event in Australian history and other events from this time of year throughout our history. We're joined once again by Michael Adams, creator and host of the Forgotten Australia podcast. Michael, good evening to you. Welcome back.
7: Thanks, Phil.
1: Very frightening scenario. A couple of armed blokes, young kids, rural setting, teacher. But what actually happened? Again, tell us the story.
7: Well, the kids and the teacher had fallen victim to one of the strangest characters in Australian true crime history, which is saying a lot. Edwin John Eastwood and his partner in crime decided that they would hold up, take hostage a small school. So Edwin had done, was a young bloke, he was in his early 20s. He'd done a bunch of armed robberies around southeastern Melbourne, gotten quite paranoid that he was going to get busted, and decided, you know, in the way of the movie villain, that he was going to do one last big job. And this was what he came up with. As we heard, his surname was Eastwood, and he was inspired, no word of a lie, by Dirty Harry. His autobiography, he says, about the armed robberies, "It was shortly after this that I saw the film Dirty Harry and made the decision to kidnap a small school." I'm saying that Edwin took the wrong message from the film. But that's what he did. So he and his mate came into the school.
1: The film stars Clint Eastwood, of course. I mean,
7: that's right. That's right. Exactly. I mean, you know, we've all sort of, you know, quoted Dirty Harry. Not many of us have come out of watching it going, "Hey, I want to be the psycho who takes the school bus full of kids hostage."
1: Yeah.

0: So I think young Robin was, she was 10 when she was interviewed by the ABC. I think she and the other children who were younger were kind of lucky that they were quite young. So they didn't really grasp exactly what was happening. Eastwood would claim in his book that he'd shown the gun to the teacher to make sure that she knew it was serious. He tried to sort of keep it as light as possible for the kids. Nevertheless, they were bundled into a van, driven off into the bush. Then the accomplice kept a watch on them while Edwin went back into Melbourne to set up the ransom. And he'd organized this along the lines of Dirty Harry as well, a whole bunch of telephone drops and all this sort of stuff for a cutout. By the time the accomplice went to get the ransom, the school teacher, the van that they were using was an old van that had been converted into a delivery van. So the owners had actually welded panels onto the windows. And this school teacher, who was this 20-year-old woman named Mary Gibbs, was able to use, quote these, high-heeled rubber boots, rubber-sole boots. I guess they were kind of like really quite solid, because she was able to kick out one of the panels and liberate herself and the kids. So they raised the alarm. The two men were arrested. The weird thing was that the guy who'd gone to pick up the ransom, was let go, and Eastwood would claim that he was the accomplice, and he would actually say that the man who was convicted, Boland, was absolutely innocent. So Boland went to trial three times before he was eventually convicted as well. It's quite murky, but they ended up, Eastwood got 15 years with a 10-year non-parole period. Boland got 17 and 12 years with non-parole. So they were in jail. They escaped separately. Eastwood then, Dirty Harry has sequels. Eastwood decided he would create a sequel for himself. So he escaped from Geelong Prison in 1976. And at the end of 1976, a couple of months later, he kidnapped a teacher and nine students from
1: What he, what,
0: Warreen
1: hang on,
0: State
1: he did it
0: School in
1: again.
0: Gippsland.
1: He did it
0: He did
1: again.
0: it again. Now, Boland, I think, was back in custody by this stage. And Eastwood's supposed motive was that he wanted his mate freed because he was innocent. So he kidnapped a teacher, nine students. He's driving off in this van. They hit a logging truck. He gets out with his gun, takes the driver of the logging truck and his passenger hostage. He waves down a second logging truck, takes that driver and passenger hostage. So he's now got a teacher, nine kids, four blokes from two trucks hostage, and then a camper van comes along with two women in it. He waves them down, takes them hostage too, and uses the camper van to drive off. So he's got 16 hostages, and what he wants is 7 million US, 100 kilograms of heroin and cocaine, and the release of 17 inmates. He would claim in his autobiography that his demands were so outrageous that he was going to like bargain down to basically get his mate freed. As it turned out, again, a hostage escaped overnight, alerted the police. They swarmed, disabled the van, shot him in the knee. He ended up getting 25 years and 11 months all told. So he was much less. I don't know if anyone's seen the Woody Allen film, Take the Money and Run, a 1969 comedy about a hapless criminal. I reckon Eastwood was a bit more along those lines than Dirty Harry Scorpio.
1: Wow, what a story. He also killed someone in jail too, didn't he? I mean, how come he didn't die in jail?
0: Well, he was in jail. He strangled a rapist in Pentridge in April of 1981, and he was actually acquitted in self-defense. He had been stabbed 10 times during this fight with this guy, so perhaps that was true. He was released on parole in 1990, almost immediately was arrested for burglary. He'd stolen chemicals that could be used to make cyanide gas. I don't know
1: Yeah, right.
0: why he wanted those chemicals, but we can probably guess. He was released in 1992. He then changed his name. This is according to a 2023 News Corp article. He changed his name to David Jones after re being released from jail. And then in 2001, I think it was up in Queensland, was arrested again, this time in a stolen car, two sawn-off shotguns, out-of-sale books, and he told officers he planned to steal a yacht and sail to the Philippines.
1: Yeah, I do.
0: So he really was a one strange character.
1: Dude.
0: As far as I know, he has not reoffended, since 2001.
1: Everyone at the moment's concerned about the impact of new technology, AI, and all that. But tell us about the this is a couple of tech stories from the past.

0: Tell us about the Steam Man of 1880.
1: I love seeing stories like this that sort of just really reshape the way you imagine a scene from Australian history. So 1880, October 1880, in fact, is the opening of the Melbourne Exhibition at the Melbourne Exhibition Hall, Melbourne Exhibition Building. Ned Kelly is awaiting his trial in Melbourne as well. Up in Sydney, though, audiences or people are thrilled to see this steam man walking around. So he's described as a walking man with an iron body, iron viscera, iron limbs. So a bit like an automated Ned Kelly clanking around the streets of Sydney. This guy, this steam-operated man, was the creation of a engineer called Frederick Hornberg. And it went by a variety of names, including Frankenstein, Graf von Frankenstein, the Steam Man, and then he made a wind-up spring-operated version, which he called Adam Iron, as in the first man made of iron, Adam Iron. I love the fact that the actual initials are AI. So these gizmos, and like it was life-size, you know, 5 foot ten, dressed as a footman, could walk spring-operated version could walk 200 yards, apparently, and it was holding sort of a perambulator. So it was holding onto sort of a wheel, I guess, to guide it. And it was demonstrated in Sydney, in Melbourne, during the same period that Ned Kelly was being hanged. This steam man was on display opposite the post office in Melbourne, then went down to Tasmania, to Launceston, and it was claimed that 200,000 people had seen various iterations of what we would these days call a robot. You've got to remember that this attraction was advertised in the newspaper, so they were getting a bit of money for the ads, so they weren't being too sort of analytical about it. But we see in the Hobart Mercury, they kind of took a look at it and said, you know, this thing is basically hokum. It's, you know, it walks in a way that would embarrass an 18-month-old child and so forth. But Hornberg went back to them and said, please take another look. And they looked at it again and said, you know what, it is actually a feat of engineering genius. It isn't quite exactly as advertised, which is fair enough, because some of the advertisements were the wonder of the age, the most wonderful invention of the age, and the best one, the greatest piece of mechanism in the universe.
0: but it was actually a working robot.
1: It actually was a working metal robot. So Professor Hornberg, I found a few years later, was demonstrating more of his quote-unquote infernal machines at the Bendigo Easter Fair when he used dynamite, which is somehow part of the show, and blew his hand off. So that wasn't so great. No. But I guess if anybody was able to make a mechanical hand, he would have been the one to do it.
0: A couple of cold cases too, unsolved. In 1880, an empty boat washes up on Bermagui. Its five occupants are missing. Despite a massive search and multiple theories, it's never been solved.
1: That's exactly right. So this is on Sunday, the 10th of October. So, you know, if you're creating a mental landscape, think up in Sydney, we've got the steam man clanking around. Down in Melbourne, the exhibition building's open for the first time for the massive Melbourne International Exhibition. And Ned Kelly is cooling his heels, counting down the days in jail. So all of these things are happening at once. At Bermagui, there's a gold rush on. So thousands of people are flocking to the far south coast of New South Wales, hoping to make a fortune. The government sends down a 29-year-old geological surveyor named Lamont Young. He goes down. He works with the mines department, so he's there to check it out. He takes his assistant. They get to Bermagui. They hire a boatman who owns a 22-foot-long boat and his two crew members, and they are seen going up the coast from Bermagui to inspect a newly discovered gold field. They're seen in the boat, and then the boat is found seemingly deliberately landed on rocks on a shoal up a beach. In the boat, there are lots of belongings. There's bags of clothes. There's Lamont Young's notes, his research papers, personal belongings, all sorts of stuff. So it looks like the boat has been landed, but the sides have also been stoved in from the inside out.

0: So the men are just nowhere to be seen. There are obviously they think, well, maybe somehow they all got swept overboard and then the boat beached itself. But there are actually crime scene photos from this, even though it was 1880, and you can see how far up the beach or the rocks the boat was. So it's very difficult to imagine it got there by itself. It also had three massive stones in it, as though someone had placed the stones in the boat to stop it from washing away when the tide came in. In any case, they searched up and down the coast, expecting they were going to find bodies if they drowned or find something. They then
1: Nothing.
0: searched all along the shore, expecting if they'd been murdered, they'd find some trace of them. Absolutely nothing. And this mystery continued for years. Various theories were that they'd been attacked by Aboriginal warriors on land, that they'd been murdered by an escaped murderer from New Zealand. There was one really popular theory that they'd been kidnapped, though no ransom was ever issued. Another theory was that they'd been sort of, scooped up by a passing boat and forced into service. But the questions remain nearly 150 years ago. The one thing that is, I guess, a legacy of it is the place where the boat was found was used to be called Mutton Fish Point. It's now known as Mystery Bay.
1: There you go. And by the way, in 1891, I'm talking with Michael Adams, creator and host of the Forgotten Australia podcast, about events in our history. Back in 1891 in Victoria, the parliamentary mace was stolen from Parliament House. And that's, strangely, it's never been found, has it?
0: It's like the Bermagui mystery. It's a cold case that'll never be solved, I think. So 1891, that's right. The mace, which symbolizes the power of the speaker, it was 5 feet long. It looked fantastic. It was made of silver. It had a thin overlay of gold. Apparently, the people of Melbourne and Victoria thought it was worth a fortune, but it was actually kind of only worth about £300, which is not nothing, but there were other things in the building that were far more valuable. So, and it was, as I said, 5 feet long, but it could also be broken down into 10 separate parts. So it was last seen on Friday, the 9th of October. The sergeant at arms, the assembly had finished sitting. The sergeant at arms took the mace back from the speaker's rooms, put it into its custom built oak case. And then 1 p.m. the next day, it was discovered that it was gone. And there were strange marks on the mace's case, like it had been forced open. So where it had gone, who had taken it? The immediate suspect was the parliamentary engineer called Thomas Jeffrey. He'd worked there for 25 years, and he was seen running from the parliament with a largest package around about 1 p.m., around about the same time that the mace was discovered missing. He said he was going home to check on his wife and he was taking a bundle of firewood. He was back to Parliament House within half an hour, but the police searched his house and they found nothing. It was also the question of, well, he part of his duties was to handle the mace and he knew it could be broken down into smaller bits. So why would he carry it off in a large, obvious piece, one piece, if he could take it in smaller, separate pieces? So he remained a suspect, but that was as far as it went. The other theories were that it was a drunken prankster. Some, parliamentarian had gotten hammered, hidden the thing somewhere, and then been so drunk he couldn't remember where he'd placed it and found it later and then went, uh-oh, and disposed of it. But the most popular and controversial theory was that it had been spirited away to a local brothel in Lonsdale Street and used in some sort of orgy party that was a mock parliamentary sitting. And then, once it was discovered that it hadn't been returned, it was too late to sneak it back in. So it had been chucked in the river. The Premier of Victoria, and this theory was actually put into the Bulletin and Table Talk about 12 months later. And the Premier said it was one of the most contemptible attacks he'd ever known made on the Parliament of Victoria. Needless to say, there was no proof for that theory either. So it remains a mystery
1: Remains a mystery.
0: 135 years later.
1: There
0: Yeah.
1: we
0: If anyone
1: are.
0: out there knows anything, there may still be a reward.
1: There may still be a reward indeed.
0: Mace. Oh, boom, boom.
1: Boom,
0: Very
1: boom. Michael, always terrific to talk with you. There are plenty of fascinating stories. Thanks for your time.
0: Thanks, Phil.
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1: Yes, very, very, very interesting. He'll be back, Michael will be back, and Michael Adams, and we'll take another walk down memory lane into the backwaters of history. Thank you. William from Box Hill says, evening. Lindsay Thompson was education minister too at the time of the Faraday kidnapping. He was a friend of mine.

0: A friend of mine was a PMG technician at the time and was responsible for connecting Lindsay Thompson by telephone to Eastwood. Yeah, that was an extraordinary series of events. Thank you, Jane. I'm glad you're enjoying Michael Adams. Phil and Michael says, Sharon, I was a pupil in another school when Faraday happened. Mary and the kids were heroines to my whole school. Yeah. And thank you, Fuzz in Bendigo, who says, Mary Gibbs went on to become, this is the teacher in Faraday, Mary Gibbs went on to become a psychologist in the Department of Education in Victoria. I was lucky enough to work with her for a few years, even up to her retirement. She was completely reluctant to discuss her experiences at Faraday. Despite this, a vast number of teachers and primary school kids benefited from her skills as a psych, and she was a wonderful lady. Thank you for that. Interesting. All right, we've got news coming up at the top. We've got a tech talk, though, with Peter Marks next up. Nightlife Tech. Nightlife Tech. The way we use computers is starting to change, and quite dramatically. For years, most of us have built our skills, such as they are, around particular programs, Microsoft Office, databases, Photoshop, and so on. But AI is changing all of that. Apple's now joined Microsoft and Google in building AI directly into their operating systems, meaning that our computers can increasingly understand what we want, help us to do it, and in some cases, actually do the work for us. So the skills we put on our CVs may be changing too. Instead of simply asking someone whether someone knows a particular program, which was a common question in the past, employers may increasingly want to know how well you work with AI. And what does that mean for the future of work anyway? Joining us is Peter Marks, software developer and technology commentator from Access Informatics. Peter, good evening to you. Welcome back to Nightlife.
1: Thanks, Philip. Good to be with you.
0: Yeah, until now, what did it mean to be proficient in computers, and how's that changing?
1: Well, as you said, it used to be that you would learn how to become expert in application software. And I can remember myself mastering Microsoft Word. I knew where everything was in the menus. I knew all the keyboard commands. I knew all the tricks to make it do what I wanted quickly and efficiently. Of course, over time, those applications became more and more complicated. We used to call it feature creep. And of course, sometimes also Microsoft would change the user interface. Do you remember when they introduced the ribbon?
0: Oh, yeah.
1: Everything moved around, it upset everyone, and you had to relearn, you know, you couldn't find things anymore. And if you couldn't find something, you'd have to go back and look at the index in the user manual or look at the application help. But a skilled application user was a marvel to watch. You know, their fingers would dance over the magic keyboard combinations and the document would be changing on screen. Of course, in those days, the computers were pretty slow, so sometimes the updates to the screen would lag and you couldn't even work out how they were doing it. But yeah, what's changing today is that AI built into operating systems can, at least to some extent, use the applications on your behalf.
0: Really? You won't have to remember all those cryptic commands?
1: Yes. Now, as an example, my wife recently was using a product called Canva to do some desktop publishing. I'm sure she won't mind me saying she knows almost nothing about Canva and how to use it. Hmm. She wanted to put a box around a paragraph, not an uncommon sort of thing. Instead of hunting through the menus, she just asked the AI to do it, and it did it. Now, it's not to say that it still won't be faster to memorize keyboard commands for things you do frequently. It can take a while when you ask for something and then goes away and thinks and comes back with it. But increasingly, though, intent is replacing manual operation of software. So, for example, instead of opening your email client, scrolling back to find an email from Jill, saving the attachment, opening it in Excel and updating the budget figures, you would simply say to the computer, update the budget figures with the email Jill sent last week, and we'll go and do it all. Now, graphical user interface in applications, is the role of it is changing. It's becoming more of a place to review the work that was done by AI rather than to manually actually do the work.
0: Yeah. Yes, particularly AI robots that manage your email are just proving to be phenomenally helpful. In terms of, you know, can find that email. Was there an email that I sent to Bill about the valuation of that property, for example? If you can't find it, it'll find it for you. It'll find it. Well, all our applications need to be updated to work with AI.
1: Well, for the most efficient experience, yes. But even without that, AI clients can already look at the screen and read what's there and increasingly can create and modify documents. So they're actually sort of pretending to be you with the mouse and keyboard. We've had this for a while. We've had scripting and automation on our computers, but it's been a bit of a mess. It was quite different between the major platforms. Microsoft, Apple and Google all have their own sort of versions of the scripting. But now with AI agents, a new standard, which was actually proposed by Anthropic, has emerged. It's called Model Context Protocol, or MCP. And MCP is the way that AI applications, all of them, in fact, ChatGPT, Gemini, Claude, all of them, can talk to external things in a secure and reliable way. So MCP can expose, it's like a server, it can expose things like the computer's file system, it can operate things like your calendar and your contacts, it can read and send emails, and of course it can use applications to do things like draw and edit diagrams.
0: Yeah, what about just finding stuff? I mean, disks today are huge. I mean, this is what AI has replaced. It's replaced Google, hasn't it?
1: Well, Google's always been really good at it. Yeah, some of us used to spend a lot of time creating folders and storing files in logical places. You know, I have a set of folders for the different things I'm working on. And to some extent, that problem of needing to manually file things at the right place has been solved. Yeah, the fantastic searching in things like Gmail just blew everything away. The good news is that AI in the operating systems has forced each of them to improve the indexing of files so that they can see inside the files and they can make it possible to search by content or meaning. You can say things like find a picture of a cat sitting in the sink or find the document Phil said about topics for next year. The actual name of the file or the date or where it's been stored is just not as important anymore, and that's a great relief.
0: Yeah, it is. It is, and it's incredibly useful. The trouble is AI agents make mistakes, and we hear stories of files being deleted. Is it wise to give them access to everything?
1: Well, it's certainly a risk, and there have been some horror stories of people finding that the agent has gone off and, you know, deleted the whole disk or something. Actually, Apple last week announced that they are tightening the controls over applications that have a thing called full disk access. Full disk access is really meant for things like backup programs or things that look at your computer and tell you how much space you've got left and things like that. But increasingly, the agents have been asking for that permission too in order to do things for you. And there have been some stories where people say that agents from Meta, for example, have gone and looked at their private messages. The risk is that, like those annoying cookie permission pop-ups, you know, when you go on the web and it says, oh, can I use cookies and things like that, and you say yes, that we'll just sit there being asked these things and we'll just say yes, yes, yes, because basically you want to get the job done, so you'll agree to anything. I guess, as always, it's important to have a backup system in place and periodically check that it's working by recovering some files. Backups, this is a whole topic in itself we should probably talk about another time, but they need to be kept in multiple places and not all connected to the computer.
0: Yeah, and who does this? Now, what about privacy?
1: Yeah. Look, agents can already read our email, they can look at our messages, they can see our photos, they know our contacts, they know, you know, where we are and all that sort of thing. And unauthorized use of our personal agent could be very powerful. There's a bit of a backlash happening at the moment. You would have obviously heard about the objections to Meta's glasses, which have cameras, and you know the video from those cameras is being fed to their AI. The blowback just last year about there was a thing called Microsoft's recall feature, which we covered, which they introduced. It basically remembered everything you did on the Windows computer, and I think they've either withdrawn it or turned it off by default. There have been early complaints about Meta's AI agent Muse, and potentially there's quite a few new AI gadgets which listen in to everything you say and everything you hear, and they're really pushing the boundaries of privacy and what we will allow.
0: Yeah, all right. Tell me, what are the AI gadgets that might be coming our way?
1: Yeah, it's the dawn of a new age, I think. We all know that OpenAI is building something that's been designed by the famed industrial designer Jony Ive. But in the meantime, they've introduced a thing called dots, which are always-on agents designed to help you with your task when they look at what you're doing. At the moment, they live in the ChatGPT app, but I imagine they're going to end up in a household device or some little talisman that we carry with us. Meta has an agent called Muse. It's only launched in the US and Canada so far. And we understand that there's a Tamagotchi-like physical device that will come along. It hasn't been shown yet, but you can imagine. There's also a bunch of AI personal

0: assistant devices called Pocket, there's Plaid, Notepin, Bee and Omni. These aren't getting too much press so far. And they listen into your conversations, you carry them with you, and they make summaries and record action items, things you said you would do. Now, of course, legally, in most places, you have to ask people permission if you want to record them. But Philip, what's not clear is if an AI is listening in and summarising a conversation, is that a recording?
1: Is that a recording?
0: It sort of is and it's sort of not. Apple's actually announced, Apple's particularly sensitive about user privacy, they've announced a feature in this year's watches that will listen into conversations and, if you wish, create a summary of what was said. They also have a 15-second rewind feature. The example they give is if you forget what the lunch specials were, you can ask to hear them back. But I don't know, 15 seconds, that's a pretty short round of specials there.
1: Well, you can say a lot of things in 15 seconds.
0: I don't know, yeah. I mean, they promise it's all very private. It's all stored in special areas of the chip. But I do think this is just the thin edge of the wedge. People who use meetings, you know, Zoom or Teams meetings, would be quite used to having the software take the minutes of the meeting, and this works incredibly well. But, you know, it's a bit of a stretch to actually extend this to your whole life. AI speech transcription now is incredibly good, and I can imagine wearing a pendant or, you know, maybe it's your watch or a ring or something that transcribes everything. So at the end of the day, you can listen back or, you know, ask what you had promised to do. All of this, though, I think, Philip, is going to push the boundaries of what is acceptable. And given that AI is now in all the operating systems, it's going to be hard to avoid.
1: Yes, it's not just your phone anymore, is it? Speaking of gadgets. Now, speaking of operating systems, we've got Windows, Mac OS, and to some extent Chrome OS, but that's all about to change. What's a Google book?
0: Yeah, obviously from Google. They've had Chromebooks for a long time. They've typically been low-cost laptops that run Chrome OS, and that's basically they boot up and go straight into a web browser. They've been quite popular in education because they've been fairly low-priced and they're very secure and they're easy to manage in bulk. If a student breaks one or switches to another, they just log into their Google account and all of their environment is there, mail and documents and everything. Now, while it's possible to do most tasks in the cloud via a web browser, they do work incredibly well. The fact that many users still demand Windows or Mac OS suggests that there's a desire for native applications, things that run a bit better on the local laptop. So Google has decided to replace Chrome OS with a new thing called Google Book. They're calling it a new day for laptops. And I think what's interesting is that these days, one of the most valued features of Mac OS, and Mac OS is really booming. I think it's more than 30% now of PC sales in the US. It used to be down around 5 or less. And one of the reasons is how well it integrates with our iPhones. But of course, Android makes up about 70% of all phones, so they don't get the same deep integration. Microsoft has suffered, I think, from not having a phone OS that they could integrate with.
1: So how will a Google Book integrate then with Android?
0: Well, the trick is that Google Books actually run Android, so the integration is excellent. As basically, as soon as you start up a Google Book, it looks for an Android phone nearby to pair with, and it sets up the Google Book with all of your Android stuff, so you get all of your content and all that sort of stuff. The headline features there listing are, you know, performance, designed for Gemini intelligence. Of course, AI is built right in, and it's designed for that. And, of course, the big one is that it syncs so effortlessly with your Android phone. So far, though, these are not low-cost laptops. I'm not sure that they'll be that attractive in education. It does seem that Google is moving away from Chromebook, so it's a bit of a hole there, I think. So far, there's models from HP, Dell, Lenovo, and Asus. They're all pretty high-spec devices because they need to run some local AI. The cheapest is just under $1,000, but most of them in that $2,000 to $3,000 range. So they're high-spec devices with lovely screens. One of the reasons for the price is that for the AI on device, they need to start with 16 gigs of RAM and 256 gigs of storage. They, of course, have a new key. I love it when Microsoft and Google have new keys on their things. It's a G key, as you can imagine. And they have this thing called the Glow Bar, which is a multicolored bar that signals notifications and the charge state. They also have biometric security, which is a great idea, fingerprint and face identification. But look, given that over half the world is on Android, I think it's about 70%, and integration between Android and

0: Apple's operating system is not so good. I think this is an important new step. Android is very mature. How well it works on a laptop remains to be seen, but it looks like they've done a great job. Microsoft must be so annoyed that they came to phones late and they missed the boat. I can see a future where iPhone owners buy Apple Macs, Android owners buy Google Books, and both sides basically locking people into those platforms.
1: Yeah.
0: They're not quite in the stores yet. I went checking to see if I could go and play with one today. They all say they're coming. They should be there within the next few weeks.
1: Interesting. Interesting. Peter, thank you. Terrific. We'll talk again soon.
0: Thanks, Phil.
1: Peter Marks from Access Informatics.
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1: Yes, thanks for the texts as well. A friend of mine used AI to record the minutes of a meeting and it made up things that never happened in the meeting, says Steve. Yeah, well, this is the thing with AI. It is very useful, but you have to sit on it. I mean, you have to look at it and look at what it's doing. You can't just accept it all. And that's important because it does. It does make things up. It's very eager to please AI. And it does make things up. According to the World Economic Forum Future of Work report, says my texter, the top skill needed in work for 2030 is predicted to be being able to utilize AI effectively in whatever you do. I suspect that's probably right. You might think, heavens, I was born years ago and won't have to deal with it. 1-300-800-222 is my number. We've got the Mighty Challenge coming up, 25 questions in 5 categories. And if you can answer question 25, then you will be a winner. Let's have some fun, all right? Lines are free, 1-300-800-222 is the number. Issues of the day coming up after the Mighty Challenge too. We'll have a chat about the new immigration changes too. And those people have texted about it. Give me a call in the last hour. We'll have some time to talk about it then. But for now, let's straight after this message, we'll have the latest news.
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0: Hello, this is ABC News with David Rollins. Viewers and fellow journalists are paying tribute to popular presenter and newsreader Richard Moorcroft, who's died at the age of 70. Here's Eliza Getzey.
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2: A familiar face and voice on TV screens across the nation, Richard Moorcroft presented ABC's 7pm news bulletin from 1983 to 2002. He also hosted Letters and Numbers on SBS, as well as the ABC's popular children's current affairs show, Behind the News. A post on his Instagram shared that he was diagnosed with cancer earlier this year, and he died at a time of his choosing on the south coast of New South Wales with his partner of 36 years, Alison, beside him. Hundreds have paid tribute to Moorcroft on social media, including fellow ABC journalists Lee Sales, Jeremy Fernandez and Michael Rowland, the latter calling him the newsreader's newsreader.
0: The Federal Coalition is proposing to massively cut Australia's temporary migration intake by about 650,000 people over 4 years. Political reporter Evelyn Manfield has the details.
3: The Coalition wants to make deep cuts to bridging, temporary graduate and student visas in a reduction to migration it says would take pressure off roads, infrastructure, schools and housing. As part of its migration policy, if elected, the opposition would cut net overseas migration from its current level of about 292,000 to 100,000 in the first 2 years, climbing to 160,000 in 4 years. Labor's target is 225,000 people by 2028, while One Nation is vowing to push migration into negative territory before pursuing a NOM cap of 130,000.
0: OpenAI's chief strategy officer has apologised to an Australian parliamentary committee after one of its models gained unauthorised access to government websites during testing. The incident in June targeted the Medicare portal, but authorities weren't alerted until several weeks later. Jason Kwan has told the committee, which is looking at AI and its impact on Australia, that OpenAI

0: AI has also added more precautions to its training environments since the incidents occurred. He says the company should have handled its response better.
1: We believe AI can advance scientific discovery and medical research, improve productivity, grow businesses, and make a positive difference to people's lives here in Australia and around the world. But for that to happen, people have to be able to trust this technology and the companies building it.
0: Demonstrations are taking place across France in support of students who are demanding more investment in high schools. The BBC's Nick Beake has the story.
2: If you talk to these students, they say they want a lot more investment in their education. They say the classrooms are crumbling, that there's far too many pupils crammed in, and they want this to change. It's a nationwide day of action. Pupils here say they're willing to come out again. The government has acknowledged that there are legitimate concerns here, but there's been a lot of violence over the last week or so. Teachers attacked, some schools have been set ablaze, and also the police have been accused of being heavy-handed towards some of the students. It looks like this will continue.
0: Russia's health watchdog says that no cases of plague have been detected among people who had come into contact with a Siberian Plague Institute laboratory worker who died on Friday. In a statement, authorities said that no infectious diseases had been reported among the staff of the same plague research institute over the past 10 days. It added that extensive testing had found no microorganisms in the deceased woman's body linked to her work. Comedian Judith Lucy has revealed that she's been diagnosed with breast cancer. The 58-year-old has told followers on social media that she received the news following a routine mammogram. Judith Lucy has worked in stand-up comedy since the 1980s and also starred on Australian TV and film classics such as the ABC's Late Show in the early 90s and the movie Crackerjack. She says she'll have both breasts removed via a mastectomy later this week.
3: So I think I'm quite fine with going bra-free for my last chapter. And my last chapter is going to be very long and healthy. It is relatively early stages. It is also relatively non-aggressive.
0: You're up to date with ABC News. We'll have more in 1 hour's time.
4: Western Australia's weather. Showers and possible thunderstorms over the eastern parts of the South West Land Division, southern and central goldfields, Eucla and South Interior. Slight chance of a shower about the west coast. Showers becoming frequent south of a line Harvey to Albany in the late afternoon and evening. Afternoon showers in the Kimberley apart from the south. In Perth, 13 degrees overnight before a partly cloudy Wednesday with a top of 23. Looking ahead, Thursday, showers easing and 19.
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Yes, well, hello, and how are you? Philip Clark with you on ABC Radio. This is Nightlife on the local radio network right around the country. We're into the third hour of the program. Eastern time, 6 past midnight. In Queensland, at 6 past 11. In Western Australia, 6 past 9. 24 to midnight in South Australia, 24 to 11 in the Northern Territory. We're everywhere, as you know, right through the Pacific, all around the world with the World Wide Web. There are no problems about reception tonight because all our transmitting network is operative, so you should be getting us loud and clear on broadcast on your TV, Channel 25, or the ABC Listen app, which is a terrific way to listen anyway. And you could pick up our podcasts as well. I'll put the show about space, which we had in our first hour tonight, up there as a podcast. But also pick up dermatologist Dr. Rod Sinclair's hour we had with him last night on skincare regimes and also problems with your skin. It was very interesting. Check that out. Just put Nightlife into the search bar of the ABC Listen app and away you go. Now, tomorrow I won't be here. That's not because of indolence on my part, but because of technical problems relating to the

0: maintenance and repair of studios, we really don't have anywhere to broadcast from tomorrow. So the Mighty Challenge and the rest of the program will be brought to you by Christine Layton from Western Australia. And Christine does a terrific job, as you know. So welcome her back. She'll be on tomorrow night while all this essential maintenance takes place. I'll be back on Thursday night for another edition of Motor Talk with Toby Hagen as well. By the way, I figured out when I began. This is our anniversary month, as you know, because October marks 10 years since I've been presenting the Nightlife program and the Mighty Challenge as well. It was on Monday, the 28th of October, that it all began. I deduced by a process of looking back through diaries. So Monday, the 28th of October, will mark 10 years since I've been on the program. Still enjoying it. 1-300-800-222 is the number if you'd like to play the Mighty Challenge. That's coming up. There are lines free. Issues of the day in the last hour of the program. Getting a few texts about the Coalition's immigration policy. Let's talk about that in the last hour. Happy to talk about that, or indeed anything else that's on your mind. But if you're all set and ready, you know what? So am I.
1: The Mighty Challenge.
0: 25 questions, 5 categories. Our categories tonight are category number 1, Brains Trust. Category number 2, Runners Up. Category number 3, answers ending in AW. Category number 4, only connect. And category number 5, missing vowels round. All right, Brains Trust, runners up, answers ending in AW, only connect, missing vowels round. Stewie from Victor Harbour is going to kick us off as a seasoned opener. Hello, Stewart.
2: Hey, Phil, g'day. How you doing?
0: Not too bad.
2: That AI is spooky, eh?
0: Yeah.
2: Well, Philip, you're 70 soon, aren't you?
0: Oh, I'll never be as old as that. Ever. I don't intend to be having that sort of thing.
2: I just sort of think that it's a process of dumbing down everybody. People just don't think anymore. You don't have to.
0: Well, maybe that's
2: spooky, isn't it?
0: Maybe there's always been an element of that going on, Stuart.
2: Oh, yeah, maybe, mate, but it's still.
0: Hey, what do you like?
2: In school, briefly, when you were high school, right? We used to be in high school when there's 40 people to a class, 40 of us. Mm-hmm. I went to a boys' school, which isn't a very good
0: idea. There were 50 in my year 7 class, but anyway, go on.
2: Yeah, and in those temporary, so-called temporary wooden buildings, which were there for years, but not that temporary, but it was a 40-degree day, just sitting down there sweating, but.
0: Are you harking for the good old days, Ace?
2: No, it's just an observation, Phil, about life and how things change. That's all.
0: Fair enough.
2: Really, you know, with the IMF and everything, and all this, did they actually foreclose on France? What happens then when you foreclose on a country? Is there some person sitting up in a chair saying, "Right, they've been liquidated"? Who do we owe the money to?
0: Well, that's a question that I'm.
2: Who is it?
0: Stewie.
2: What is it?
0: That is a question which we could get into, but no, we're not going to do it now. Brains Trust, runners up, answers ending in AW, missing vowels round, only connect.
2: It's nice talking to you, Phil. I am going to have. So just waffling. It is just weird. I'll go Brains Trust, thanks, Phil.
0: Brains Trust. Which English soccer player once said this? People don't think I've got the brains to be clever.
2: Let me think, mate. Would that be George Best?
0: Not George Best.
2: Well, that's Stuart Worst.
0: see you, Stuart. Bye-bye. Lorenzo from Fulham Gardens. Hi, Lorenzo.
3: Hello there, Phil.
0: Hello, hello. Question number 1. We're in Brains Trust. Which English soccer player once said, "People don't think I've got the brains to be clever"?
3: I was going to go with George Best as well. But Phil, I've just had a great idea. I just want to share it. So I think to celebrate the 28th of October, given that half of your listeners are half asleep and in bed, why could you perhaps broadcast from bed on that most esteemed day. like kind of Yoko Ono, John Lennon style, you know, just as a way of...
0: It's an idea. It's an idea, yeah. Lorenzo. That's right.
3: Yes, just an idea. Yes.
0: Thank you, mate. Yes. Tell me, which English soccer player once said, yes, people don't think I've got the brains to be clever?
3: Gary Lineker.
0: Not Gary Lineker, no. No, I think Gary Lineker's got... Yeah, well, he's got quite a lot of brains, isn't he? He's made a fortune out of the podcast companies, I think. Albert in Townsville. Hello, Albert.
4: Oh, good night, Philip.
0: How are you?
4: Yeah, not bad.
0: How's the
4: congratulations on your 10 years.
0: Yeah, well, it's crept up. I tell you what, it's arrived with, I mean, I thought I was only here for 5 minutes, and next thing you know, it's been 10 years.
4: I'm pleased you're there because I rang randomly for 10 years on Tony Delroy Senior Day, the same mob there every night of the week, and I never ever got on. So.
0: Oh, no. Oh, well.
4: It was a different world in those days.
0: Sorry to hear it, Albert. You're always welcome here. Hey, what do you reckon? Which English soccer player once said, people don't think I've got the brains to be clever?
4: It was probably one of their World Cup winning, I think it was in 1966, but I'm just trying to... I got a name in my brain, but I can't think which I'll have to pass it by. Thank you.
0: No worries, Albert. Thank you. Bye. See you later. Patrick from Mooloolaba says, Phil, very sad to hear the passing of the ABC legend Richard Moorcroft. Indeed it is. Still remember every Thursday morning in grade 7 at school with a teacher wheeling in the TV with the old video recorder to play a tape of Behind the News, hosted by Richard. Yes, indeed he did that. That's great. Yeah, no, that's a great memory. Yes, I knew Richard. Terrific fellow, absolutely terrific fellow, and total professional as a newsreader and broadcaster as well. All righty, Fitzy from Coogee. G'day, Fitzy.
5: G'day, how you going, Phil?
0: Not bad. Which English soccer player once said, people don't think I've got the brains to be clever?
5: Well, I don't know, but I have to guess Beckham.
0: Correct. Yes, it was David Beckham.
5: David Beckham.
0: Question number two.
5: Can I go to AW?
0: Yeah, answers ending in AW.
5: Perfect. That suits me, yeah.
0: In which city was Marie Curie born?
5: Oh, God. I know she was born in Poland. I guess it was Warsaw.
0: Correct. Very good. Excellent. Yeah. Answers ending in AW. WARSAW. Warsaw. Question number three. Answers ending in AW.
5: Yeah, definitely stay there.
0: Which 2004 horror film stars Cary Elwes, Danny Glover, and Lee Whannell?
5: Danny Glover from Community. And it was an AW film. Oh, I don't know, but I can probably guess. Oh, I know Danny Glover. You know what? Might not bother wasting both our time. I think I'll just pass, Phil. Thanks.
0: No worries.
5: Anyway.
0: Thanks, Fitzy. Bye-bye. See you later. Trevor from Croydon Park. Hello, Trevor.
6: Hi, Phil.
0: Question number three. Answers ending in AW. Which 2004 horror film stars Cary Elwes, Danny Glover, and Lee Whannell?
6: That'd be Saw.
0: Answers ending in AW. SAW. Saw. Correct. Yeah. Very good. Grant from Greneth had that. I'd like to. Murray from Coffs Harbour says, glad you're still enjoying the show, Phil. I always find it interesting and enjoyable. Good on you, Murray. Murray, I do. I do. Question number four. Answers ending in AW. You can move if you like.
6: I'll stay with it.
0: Izumi Yosuke is one of several people credited with the invention of which wheeled vehicle?
6: That's either, in his own language, you would call it a rickshaw. In English, it's a rickshaw.
0: A rickshaw, correct. Yes, answers ending in AW. Izumi Yosuke is one of several people credited with the invention of the rickshaw. Good on you. Deborah from the Grove says, love to Richard Moorcroft, letters and numbers. Yes, he hosted that show for many years, didn't he? Terrific. Anne from Mitcham says, 10 years, love your work, Phil. Do they give you a Casio or a Swatch? Well, it's on the 28th of October, so I imagine there are high-level meetings at, you know, management right now, Trevor. You know, as you know, the key managers from around the country getting together to, you know, propose the memorial dinner and presentation. Question number 5.

0: very straightforward for you. Thank you, Lee from Mentone. I remember hearing you say you'd been on Nightlife for 5 years. Gulp. Where did that go? No, I know. That's how I feel too. Diana from Woodnilling, very good. Hillary in Glenelg. Grant from Gabbin. Jenny from Glenbrook. Annette, Lorella, Sam and Thorn Lee. All right. Trevor, we've got to pick another category. We've got Brains Trust, Runners Up, Missing Vowels Round, or Only Connect.
1: Missing Vowels.
0: Missing Vowels Rounds. Which word for an underground vault in a church comes from the Greek for hidden?
1: A crypt.
0: A crypt. C-R-Y-P-T. Yes, no vowels. All right, question number 8. 1, 2, 3, 4, 5 on the trot now. Good work, Trevor.
1: Keep on this one.
0: Bill from North Adelaide says, at least do the anniversary show in your PJs. Oh, Bill, come on. I always wear a suit, a jacket and tie here doing the program, as you know. Christine. So Ray in the Bay says, happy 10 years, Phil, but I wouldn't hold my breath for a watch. Ida wouldn't fall into the same trap as Christine Holgate. That's very funny. Ida's not with us at the moment, but anyway, go on.
1: How does it work with wedding anniversaries? What's 10 years?
0: Paper or cardboard or something, isn't it?
1: could give you some, maybe some fire. No, not fire, bro.
0: Thank you very much. Thanks, Trevor.
1: not fire, bro, definitely. But,
0: plastic.
1: Shale stone.
0: I don't think much is going to be forthcoming, I can tell you. Question number 8. We're in the missing vowels round.
1: Yeah.
0: Canada, Iberian, Eurasian.
1: Yeah.
0: Three species of which genus of wild cat?
1: Would be the lynx.
0: Correct. A lynx, L-Y-N-X. Missing vowels. All right, question number 9. Diana from Woodnelling had links. Good on you. Someone says maybe you get a diamond magnet for 10 years. Now, that'd be a thing. That would be the thing. Paul from North Fitzroy says, Phil, but that jacket and tie is one of those tuxedo T-shirts. I bet that jacket and tie is one of those tuxedo T-shirts that Strop used to wear. Well, I should have had one of those too. Thank you, Lorenzo. Lorenzo says, sending love to the very funny Judith Lucy. Yes, no, indeed. And coming from us as well, Lorenzo. Good on you.
1: Oh, I will second that emotion.
0: Yes, exactly. Question number 9, missing vowels round. Staying here.
1: Yes.
0: Which word can mean a minor Greek nature deity or the immature form of an insect?
1: A nymph.
0: A nymph, correct. A nymph. Nice work, Trevor. Question number 10, and this will be 8 in a row for you. Missing vowels round. Which word for a symbolic figure or letter comes from the Greek for carved out?
1: Glyph, G-L-Y-P-H.
0: Correct, a glyph. Yes, a glyph.
1: It's hieroglyph, Paul.
0: Very good. A hieroglyph, yes, hieroglyphics.
1: Yeah.
0: A glyph is a word for a symbolic figure or letter. All right, question number 11. And this will be 9 in a row, Trevor.
1: Yeah.
0: In biology, what name is given to an abnormal cluster of cells that have grouped together to form a sac?
1: Yes, a cyst.
0: Correct.

0: A C-Y-S-T, a cyst. Yes, very good. All right, well, that's it. That's all the missing vowels gone, and you've answered question. You've answered nine in a row. Nice work. This will be question number 10, and for a black magnet, Trevor, which you've already won one. Have you won two?
1: I think I might have won three.
0: Okay. I looked this up, Phil, says my texter. A 10-year decade anniversary is traditionally called a tin or aluminium anniversary. Oh, no. Is that it?
1: Okay. A coffee mug.
0: Okay. So what am I going to get? I'm going to get a can of beer. I'll get one can of beer, do I? That's it.
1: A coffee mug.
0: A coffee mug. A tin. Okay.
1: To take out hiking for your billy too.
0: tin or aluminium. Well, all righty. Question number 12, and for 10 in a row, Trevor from Croydon Park doing extremely well. What do you want here? There's no more answers ending in AW, so you've got a choice of only connect, brains trust, runners up.
1: Runners up.
0: Runners up. Since 1897, which club has been runners-up at the most VFL and AFL grand finals?
1: Since what year?
0: Since 1897.
1: Oh. It probably would not be outside of Metro Melbourne. So, I will go to the edge and say Essendon.
0: Not correct. Sorry, Trev. That's a very good effort, Trevor. Nine on the trot. Good job. Well done. Thanks, mate. Bye-bye. See you later. Jack from Stratton said, should there be another type of magnet if he gets 15 or 20 questions in a row? Well, that would be the thing. Greg from Albany says, Phil, 10 years, maybe you'll get a silver fridge magnet, then a gold magnet after your 20 years. Am I going to do another 20 years? Tim from Coolalinga says, how about a little segment on the major news stories on the 28th of October? Would be a time check on then and now? Yeah, we might do that, actually. I might look up and see what was going on that day. I'll see if we can dig out. I must have the intro from that. Well, I hope I do. From the program all those years ago. I don't myself do not have copies of it, but there should be some copies, I would imagine. We'll try and dig it out. All right, we're up to question number 12. Claire from Modbury. Hello, Claire.
2: Oh, how many VFL teams do you know?
0: Runners up, we're up to question number 12. Yes. Runners up. Since 1897, which club's been runners-up at the most VFL and AFL grand finals?
2: Well, it's just a guess, obviously. Carlton.
0: Not Carlton. Sorry, no. Claire. No, sorry. Yes, Peter in the truck, that's correct. Frank from Point Lonsdale, correct. Can you do at least another 5 years, Phil? Of course I can. 1-300-800-222. John from Denniston. G'day, John.
3: Good morning, Phil. Thanks. I've got to say, Trevor was on fire.
0: He was pretty good, wasn't he? Trevor is like that. When you get him on a roll, and he can be unstoppable. But mind you, he needs a certain type of questions. But he's very good.
3: Well, I think we all do if we want to answer them correctly.
0: That's true. There's a big prerequisite, John. If you want to answer them correctly, you need to know the answers. Wow-wee, I know.
3: Well, that's right. It's a tango between two partners, almost.
0: I get it. All right, Paul from North Fitzroy. For North Fitzroy, that is correct, yes. Ian from Browley says, well, you should get Tony Delroy to join you. Tony's fit and well and enjoying his life, I'm sure. Question number 12. John, runners-up since 1897. Which club has been runners-up at the most VFL and AFL grand finals?
3: I'm not fay with AFL, VFL. I'll just go Hawthorn.
0: It's not Hawthorn, John, no. Sorry, mate. Thank you. Anyway, no, it's not Hawthorn. John from Willembar. G'day, John.
4: G'day, mate. How are you?
0: Pretty good. Question number 12. Since 1897, which club's been runners-up at the most VFL and AFL grand finals?
4: I think it'd be, you said Carlton before, didn't you? I think it, I'll go with Collingwood.
0: Collingwood is correct. Yes, it is. Is Collingwood's correct? Collingwood have been runners-up 27 times in the grand finals.
4: It's all the jokes.
0: I'm not making jokes about Collingwood. Not on, not in public, John.
4: I've got to say, I found your talk earlier with the guy the about space and everything very interesting.
0: Yeah, well, yeah, exactly. I think a lot of people agree with him, don't they?
4: Yeah, I mean, you just got to look. If you did any physics at high school, you know, it's pretty well impossible.
0: Exactly. And what's all this money?
4: The moon. I reckon the moon will be it.
0: What's all this money being spent for? I mean, look at the heavens above. Look at the world today. I mean, goodness gracious. Yeah. I mean,
4: the trillions of dollars are getting wasted and they could be
0: solving
4: the world food shortage.
0: You could solve world food problems. You could also you could have clean water for everyone.
4: Yeah, that'd be one thing. Yeah.
0: How about that? How about that? Question 13. We're in runners up, but you can move to Brains Trust or Only Connect if you like.
4: I'll take it. Right.
0: Runners up. Since 1908, which club has been runners up at the most NRL grand finals?
4: South Sydney.
0: Not South Sydney. No. Thanks, John. No. See ya. No, not South Sydney. Nick from Budgie Woy. Hello, Nick.
5: Phil.
0: Question number 13. We're up to runners-up. Since 1908, which club's been runners-up at the most NRL grand finals?
5: I've got to say, it feels like Parramatta, mate.
0: It's not Parramatta. Not the Eels. Sorry, Nick. Sorry, mate. No, not the Eels. Steve from Frankston says, I knew it. Jelly on a plate, wibble wobble, wibble wobble, collie wobble. Oh, dear, Steve. You've got it badly. You do. Annie from Oatlands had the right answer. Yes. Paul from Plainlands, that's correct. Paul from North Fitzroy, that is correct. What about Pearl from Darwin? Hello, Pearl.
6: Hello, Phil. How are you going?
0: I'm sorry about this. I'm sorry about this question. I mean, might not be Pearl's up.
6: I haven't kicked a ball for a very long time. But may I say before I have a go, I concur with one of your very earlier callers. I think maybe you should broadcast from a bed on the 28th of October because most of us, including myself, are in bed when we call.
0: I know.
6: But I think you should be in bed with a tinny in one hand.
0: an aluminium tinny in one. Right.
6: Well, a tinny of your choice, Actually, what would be a tinny of your choice, Phil?
0: Oh, I'm very undiscriminating in this matter, Pearl. They're pretty much all acceptable, if you know what.
6: Well, I do have to concur with that too. All beers taste the same to me.
0: Well, they don't all taste the same, but you know what? They're all pretty welcome. That's my general view.
6: I'm not a beer fan, no.
0: No, well, that's all right. No. Mm. That's all right. That leaves more for us, Pearl.
6: I've forgotten the question.
0: No, so have I. Question 13. Runners-up. Since 1908, which club has been runners-up at the most NRL grand finals?
6: Oh, goodness. That's rugby, isn't it? Brisbane.
0: Not Brisbane. No.
6: Okay. Thanks
0: Paul. See ya. Bye bye. Nice to hear from you. Suresh says, Phil, you can take the Mickey out of Collingwood, but you don't give them credit for inventing the toothbrush. Oh, Suresh, you raised that matter, Suresh, not me. Paul from Esperance says, most listeners are in bed. Really? Well, a lot, Paul. Yes, not all. Jeff in Hornsby says, not all of us live for AFL or NRL. Some of us have a life. Yeah, well, that's true. That is true too. Gary from Port Arlington. Hello, Gary. I did say last night on the program, I said, footy season's over.
7: Yes. Just before I have a go,
0: yeah.
7: I can testify that the nightlife hosts do address quite formally to be going back 15 years or so now, probably.
0: Yes.
7: The program was coming out of Melbourne, out of Studio 300, mm-hmm. and I just happened to be working that night as an overnight shift, and I saw your predecessor, and he was wearing, a great man, Tony Dorey, and he was wearing a shirt, a tie, and a jacket.
0: Correct. So, Tony would never be seen behind the microphone in anything less, Gary.
7: So, you know, I can believe that. And I can testify as a witness that I haven't seen you, but I did see him.
0: No, well, right now I'm wearing my, you know, fine woolen jacket, crisp white shirt, highly polished shoes, all of that thing. Yes.
7: I'm can never guess because there's two clubs that combined. So I'm thinking that maybe they separately and then combined might have had the record. It'd be St George Illawarra.
0: Uh-huh. Not correct.
7: Thanks,
0: Gary. Bye-bye. Harley from Yarrawonga says, why don't you do the good Australian thing, Phil, on your 10-year anniversary in Chakasiki? That's very funny. Oh, dear. A lot of people saying, yep, I'm in bed. Good on you. Good on you. Ian is not. He's not in bed. G'day, Ian.
8: Good morning, Phil. No, I am not in bed, but I've got my slippers on.
0: I think some listeners are a bit distressed that most people are in bed. I don't think most people are. Some people.
8: Some of them are driving tractors, some of them are driving trucks, and some of them are at 8 o'clock in Western Australia.
0: Correct, yes, exactly. That's right. And if you are in bed at 8 o'clock, you're either sick, infirm, or, you know, you've been there all day.
8: I would. Yes.
0: Funny. Where are we? Question 13, we're up to. Runners-up. Since 1908, which club has been runners-up at the most NRL grand finals?
8: Absolutely don't know, but I will pick Manly.
0: No, not Manly.
8: Didn't think so. Thank you.
0: No, that's all right. Thanks, Ian. Bye-bye. Not Manly. Paul says, I'm betting more listeners are doing night shift than there are in bed. Yeah, no, well, I'm sure that's probably right. Not necessarily night shift, but all sorts of other things. Martin from Grosvale. G'day, Martin.
9: Oh, hello, Phil.
0: Hi. Question 13, runners-up. Since 1908, which club has been runners-up at the most NRL grand finals?
9: Western Suburbs Magpies.
0: Not the Western Suburbs Magpies, no. Dustin in Brisbane. Hi, Dustin.
10: G'day, Phil.
0: G'day. Since 1908, which club's been runners-up at the most NRL grand finals?
10: I think it might be St. George.
0: No, not St. George. Not St. George. The mighty St. George with a very proud history. No, that's not right. Bill from North Adelaide. G'day, Bill.
11: Hi there. How are you going?
0: Pretty good. Since 1908, which club's been runners-up at the most
11: NRL? We're running out of options, and I can only think of Balmain.
0: No, it's not Balmain. Oh, sorry, no. Mate. No. No, we are running out of options a bit, aren't we? Who would know the answer to this? Jay's in New South Wales at Leppington. G'day, Jay.
12: Yeah, I am, Phil. How are you, mate?
0: Not too bad, mate. Go on.
12: Yeah, no one remembers who comes second, so it's a dumb category, right? but given the games from 1908, and the Roosters, it's like South was the first person. I'm going to say the Roosters, Sydney City Easts.
0: Correct. Yeah, Easts, known as the Sydney Roosters, have been runners-up 15 times since 1908, although not last Sunday.
12: No, yeah, well, geez, it was an interesting game, wasn't it?
0: It was a great game, don't you reckon? I was watching it. I was thinking it was a great game because I was watching thinking the Roosters are totally in control of this game except the score is quite close.
12: I think they were a little bit complacent. They were a little bit one-dimensional in their attack in the air. They thought all we're going to do is get at the marky mark and it's just going to happen.
0: Mm.
12: And then suddenly they were 12-0 down and it was sort of like, oh, geez, alarm bells. Yeah, it was an interesting game.
0: Yeah.
12: But anyway, look, good on the Knights. They bring a lot of passion, and their fans are was a great ride for them.
0: So yeah, exactly. Exactly. Actually, I didn't check on in today on those people who were injured in that dreadful fan event, too.
12: No, they're all right.
0: They're okay. But the little girl is in a stable condition too, as I understand. So,
12: yeah, as a Parramatta fan, it's just diabolical. Like, at least the Knights got, you know, we're in the game.
0: Yeah, of course.
12: Parramatta have been in three grand finals since 1986, and we're 52-0 down aggregate at half time in those three grand finals.
0: Yep, that's true. Now, Nadine in Abbotsford's getting stuck into me saying, Phil, the footy season is not over. What about the AFLW? Oh, yeah, that's true. Apologies, Nadine. That is an entirely valid point. Now, Jay, what's that?
12: Sorry, Nadine, we'll move on.
0: We'll move on, Nadine. Question 14. We're in runners-up, but you can move if you like to Brains Trust or Only Connect. Or you could stay here.
12: What's the other categories that we got?
0: Runners-up, which is where we are, or you can move to Brains Trust, Only Connect.
12: Only Connect? No, that sounds electrical. I'm no good with that. No, I'll go with the Brains Trust. We'll see what that's about.
0: Brains Trust.
12: Yeah.
0: Jack in Castlemaine says, Phil, congrats on the 10 years. Great effort. Currently listening to the quiz while waiting for my wife to give birth. Jack, wow. Good on you. Good on you, Jack. Best of luck, Jack.
12: Yep, your life's about to change, mate.
0: Your life, well, he might already. He doesn't say that it's his first one. But, wait, you know what, though? Yeah, that's quite right, though, Jay. His life will change anyway.
12: Yep.
0: Yeah. One of the greatest things that'll ever happen to you, Jack, you watch.
12: Yeah, well, good luck to him anyway.
0: Good luck, yeah. Question 14. What do you want to do? Brains Trust.
12: Yeah, I'll give it a go.
0: Which word for the outer layer of the brain is derived from the Latin for tree bark?
12: Cranium?
0: Not the cranium.
12: Oh,
0: no, sorry, Jay. Thank you, mate. See ya. Bye. Yes, Jenny from Caloundra says the answers to both were the wealthiest clubs too. Oh, as in Collingwood and the Roosters. Yes. My text says, let's hope the baby doesn't come before question 25. Jack, you'll have to put down the phone, Jack, if baby is on the way. My texter says a six pack and an impeccably made sardines on toast should be served to you in bed. Oh, gee, I wouldn't mind that. That is extremely welcome. Jeff from Jalorup, but he's in Green Head at the moment. G'day, Jeff.
13: G'day, Philip. How are you?
0: Pretty good. We're in question 14. We're in Brains Trust. Which word for the outer layer of the brain is derived from the Latin for tree bark?
13: Tree bark. Yeah, okay. Better use a bit of my tree bark and try to work this out, eh? How about cerebellum?
0: Not cerebellum. No.
13: Oh, well, there you go.
0: Sorry, Jeff. See you, mate. Bye-bye. The doctor in the TARDIS from WA says, Phil, apparently your nightlife program is being hosted from Perth tomorrow night. Where will you be? Well, the thing is, I can't be there. And where I am, there are no... studios that are going to be working for us to do it. So we'll be hosted expertly by Christine Layton, who'll do a terrific job tomorrow night. I'll be back on Thursday night. Tina says, what do you mean best of luck, Jack? What about his wife? Tina, that's included. But Jack was the one who texted, that's all. 1-300-800-222 is the number. Daniel in Perth. G'day, Daniel.
14: How you going, mate?
0: Very good. Question 14, Brains Trust. Which word for the outer layer of the brain is derived from the Latin for tree bark?
14: Cerebral cortex.
0: Sorry, what's your answer?
14: Cerebral cortex?
0: Cortex, that's the one I wanted. Yes, the cortex. Correct, yes. Cortex. Question number 15, we're in Brains Trust, but you could move to Only Connect or Runners Up. It's up to you.
14: We'll go Runners Up.
0: Runners-up, question number 15. Who won the silver medal in the women's 400 metres at the 1996 Atlanta Olympics?
14: Oh, God. No idea.
0: No, thanks, Daniel. See ya. Always a satisfactory answer in the mighty... A common enough answer in the mighty challenge. Antoinette from Brisbane says,

0: Was it the meninges? No. No, it was the cortex. Jane from Homebush had that. All right. Now, where are we? Steve from Frankston. G'day, Steve.
1: Oh, g'day, Phil. How are you?
0: Pretty good. Question 15. We're in runners-up. Who won the silver medal in the women's 400 metres at the 1996 Atlanta Olympics?
1: I'll go with Kathy Freeman.
0: It was, yes, it was. It was Kathy Freeman who won silver in the Atlanta Olympics, but as we know, famously came back 4 years later to win gold at the Sydney Olympics. Question 16. Okay, we've got 10 to go. We've got runners-up, Brains Trust, or Only Connect, Steve?
2: Try Brains Trust again.
0: Brains Trust it is. Which children's character is often described as a bear of very little brain?
2: Bear of little brain.
0: Of very little brain.
2: Very little brain. Okay, so Yogi Bear was smarter than the average bear, so I'm not going to go with Yogi. I'll go with Winnie the Pooh.
0: Correct, it was. It was Winnie the Pooh, yes. Mm. Winnie the Pooh. Cass from Lilydale says, Phil, I had sardines on toast for tea and I'm now tucked up in bed listening to Nightlife, the perfect evening. On you, Cass. I'm going to have some when I get home because I have a tin at home. I'm going to have some. Beautiful. Nothing better. All righty, Steve, question number 17. We're in Brains Trust, if you like.
2: Yeah, we'll stay with that one, Phil. Sounds okay, yeah.
0: Whose brain was removed and preserved after his death on the 18th of April, 1955?
2: Ah, that'd have to be the bloke that ran those parks in America where they left Richard Nixon in the Hall of Presidents even after Watergate. I'll go with Walt Disney.
0: Not Walt Disney, Steve, no. Sorry, mate. Thank you. No, not Walt Disney. Betty from Dapto. Hello, Betty.
3: Hello, Phil.
0: How you doing?
3: I'm fine, thank you. When are you going to be heading off overseas, do you know yet?
0: Oh, to greet the arrival of my first grandchild?
3: Yes.
0: I'll be leaving around about the 5th or 6th of December, Betty, because I think I arrive in London on the Saturday, and I think at the moment the arrangement is that baby will be born in the following week. So
3: right. Well, you might be able to make it to come down for my birthday on the Saturday. David's coming and a few other people.
0: All right. Well, we'll have a look at it, Betty. Good on you.
3: It'll be the 29th, I think, of November.
0: Okay. Well, I'll have a look at it and see whether we can do it.
3: That'd be lovely.
0: Betty, question number 17. We're in Brains Trust. Whose brain was removed and preserved after his death on the 18th of April, 1955?
3: Well, I'm going to make a silly question answer and say Farlap.
0: Good on you, Bet. No, it
3: I
0: wasn't.
3: Know his brain's preserved somewhere. I think it might be in Canberra.
0: I think his heart's preserved. I don't know about his brain. Betty, no, it wasn't, mate. Thank you. See ya.
3: Talk to you later. Bye.
0: Farlap's brain. No, a heart that purportedly belonged to Farlap is on display in the Australian Museum. Although isn't there some dispute as to whether it is or not? I don't know. Roz from Strathall. G'day, Roz.
4: Good evening. Oh, good evening, good morning. It all depends what state you're in, doesn't it? Hey, I do know the answer to this, Mr. Albert Einstein.
0: It was. Whose brain was removed and preserved after his death on the 18th of April, 1955?
4: He did not want them to do that. He was most upset about that.
0: Well, he wasn't at the time because he was gone. But yes. He was Albert Einstein.
5: It followed from the special theory of relativity that mass and energy are both different manifestations of the same thing. A somewhat unfamiliar conception for the average mind. Furthermore, the equation E is equal mc square, in which energy is third equal to mass multiplied with the square of the velocity of light, showed that very small amount of mass may be converted into a very large amount of energy, and vice versa.
0: There you go, the great man himself.
4: Yeah, hey, you know the lady that was talking before, right, about Farlap? That was in the 30s, and I totally believe, anyway, Graftor's heart. Anyway, let's not argue.
0: No.
4: Blah, blah, blah.
0: No, the doctor in WA, no, doctor, I can't do that either. The doctor in the TARDIS in WA is suggesting I go to the new studios in Parramatta. Oh, well, okay, we can't do that. We can't do that either, doctor. Roz, question number 18. We're in Brains Trust, if you like, or you can move.
4: I haven't heard. What are the other subjects?
0: The other subjects are runners up or only connect.
4: Okay, let's stay where we are, please.
0: Staying with Brains Trust?
4: Well, you never know. You're like in a big city.
0: Or even a medium-sized one, I think, Ross. Or in your case, in South Album, a very tiny joint indeed.
4: But it's beautiful.
0: Yeah, I didn't say it wasn't.
4: I didn't say you did. Let's play ping-pong. Anyway,
0: question 18. Brains Trust. In a 1939 movie, Ross, which character... Which character sings, "If I Only Had a Brain"?
4: Oh, Mr. Strawman.
0: Which character?
4: The Strawman, Wizard of Oz, "If I Only Had a Brain".
0: What's the character's name? Wrong. Strawman, no. Not right, not, sorry, Roz, that is not correct. You know what a stickler we are. Matt from Reservoir. Hello, Matt.
6: Oh, no.
0: Yes. Oh, you'll know the answer to this.
6: Didn't she just say it?
0: In a 1939 movie, which character sings "If I Only Had a Brain"? What was the name of the character, though?
6: Scarecrow?
0: Correct, yes. That's what we wanted, the Scarecrow.
7: What would you do with a brain if you had one?
8: Do? Why, if I had a brain, I could while away the hours, conferring with the flowers, consulting with the rain. And my head, I'd be scratching while my thoughts were busy hatching if I only had a brain. I'd unravel every riddle for any individual in trouble or in pain.
7: With the thoughts you'd be thinking, you could be another Lincoln if you only had a brain.
0: Ah, what a piece of scripting.
6: Classic.
0: With the thoughts that you'd be thinking, you could be a Lincoln. Ah, lovely.
6: I thought there were some, look, I don't like to bag the political class, but, you know, there's a few people around at the moment that could sing that song, Phil.
0: Ah, yes.
6: can I give a shout out to Jack? I too, I don't think I told you at the time, Phil, but I too, I think, dialed into the challenge the night the little bloke arrived.
0: Were you? Okay.
6: Yeah, I think so. So, good luck, Jack. Best thing you'll ever do. Hardest thing you'll ever do.
0: Yes, Jack. I mean, actually, send us another text, Jack, to see how it's all coming along. I mean,
6: and if it's the first.
0: And just text in saying, is it the first? Because, wow. I presume you're in hospital, Jack. I hope you are.
6: I mean, if he was really dedicated, he'd be dialing in. So he's having an H-way birthday.
0: Boy, oh boy. Uncompromising, Matt.
6: Is it going to be a boy, Jack? Is it what you call it, Matthew Phil or Philip Matthew, I suppose?
0: That's true. He could, yes, Matthew. That's right. Plenty of suggestions here, Jack.
6: Well, Reservoir, that'd be a bit weird.
0: Hey, question 19. We've got a choice of runners-up or only connect.
6: Have we had any only connect yet?
0: No.
6: Oh, I don't like being the first in those because weird ones usually have a weird theme that you work out when it's too late. whatever you feel like doing, Phil.
0: No, that's not the rule. I can never do that, man. Oh.
6: What are we in at the moment, or have we run out of whatever?
0: We've run out of Brains Trust, so we've got a choice of runners-up. There are two left there. There are five in Only Connect.
6: I don't love sporting questions, although I do somehow seem to have guessed most of them tonight.

0: And we'll do runners up.
1: You don't even know whether they're sporting questions. Question 19. Who was the runner up at the 2016 US presidential election?
0: 2016. It was Hillary Rodham Clinton.
1: It was. It was Hillary Clinton.
0: Oh, lucky.
1: Look at that. Question number...
0: Unlucky for her,
1: correct. Question number 20. Runners up, if you like, or you could move to Only Connect.
0: Let's move to Only Connect, and can I give Dad a shout-out if he's listening?
1: Hello, Dad.
0: The former member for Yan Yean, if she's listening, and who else usually texts me when I say something stupid on... And Jerry from Reza.
1: Good on you, Jerry. Good on you. Question number 20. Only Connect. That's where we're doing?
0: Yep.
1: Robin says, Phil, it's a boy or a girl, take an each way bet. Okay. I suppose. Oh, dear. I know. I remember what the time is like myself. I was there for the birth of both of our daughters. What a thing, hey? What a thing. Question 20, Only Connects. Cheese cutter, pork pie, mitre, Homburg are all types of what?
0: Mitre?
1: Cheese cutter, pork pie, mitre, Homburg.
0: Hats.
1: Correct. They're all hats. I personally do not know what a cheese cutter hat looks like, but...
0: No.
1: Are they those things that the Green Bay Packers supporters wear? They're the cheese heads, aren't they? Maybe not.
0: Are they?
1: Yeah.
0: Something that we know, we just don't know it's called that, maybe. I don't know.
1: That's true. Damien from Erskineville says, Phil, if you've got time, can you mention Richard Moorcroft's guardianship of his bat archive? Yeah, no, look, plenty of people, receiving the sad news tonight that Richard Moorcroft has left us. He was 70. And much loved and well-regarded broadcaster and newsreader and game host and all-round good bloke too. Question 21, Only Connect, if you like, or there is one left in runners-up.
0: I'm worried the last one's going to be a sporting one. I'll stay where we are.
1: Only Connect. What links Catalina... Big Sur, Ventura, and Golden Gate.
0: They are all in California, but I don't know if that's the answer. The Big Sur, like a... what connects them?
1: What links Catalina, Big Sur... Ventura, Golden Gate.
0: Oh, I'm just going to go California.
1: No.
0: Ah.
1: Sorry, mate. Thank you, Matt.
0: Thanks so, for all, bye.
1: See you, mate. Bye. No, that's not correct. Where are we? Gary from Carringbar. G'day, Gary.
2: G'day, Phil.
1: Question 21.
2: Yeah, I was looking up for the Mighty Roosters. So
1: yes, the Mighty Roosters. Well, what a win it was, hey!
2: I'm still celebrating, mate.
1: Well, you say you should be. It was a it was a fantastic win. As I say, it was a strange game, wasn't it? Because they were dominant, but they were not dominating the score.
2: No, that's right, mate. They could have won by 30 if things had went their way.
1: Yeah.
2: But I've been following for so many years, mate, so it's great to
1: good on you.
2: Find another premiership.
1: Good on you. You know, it was well deserved. They've been a fantastic team. They really have.
2: Yeah. Good, mate.
1: Where are we? We're in Only Connect. What links Catalina, Big Sur, Ventura and Golden Gate?
2: It's not Route 66, is it?
1: No, it's not Route 66.
2: No.
1: Sorry,
2: I'll be
1: Gary.
2: Bowled out, mate.
1: Thanks, mate. See ya. Bye-bye. Keep raising a glass to them. They have been pretty tremendous. Justin from Frankston. Hi, Justin.
3: G'day, Phil. How are you, mate?
1: Not bad. What links Catalina, Big Sur, Ventura, Golden Gate?
3: Are they all bridges?
1: No, they're not bridges. Thanks, Justin. Not bridges. Donnie from Castledean says, Phil, a cheese cutter is basically a beret type of hat. Oh, okay. Thank you for that. Charlie from Adjurit, Sam from Harvey. I'll get to you shortly. Chris from the Pilbara. G'day, Chris.
4: Hello, mate. How are you?
1: Not bad. What links Catalina, Big Sur, Ventura, Golden Gate?
4: My answer was bridge. Before I bomb out, I haven't listened for a couple of months because I've been off work. Is Trev and Rod still on in the Eagles? I haven't heard them for a while.
1: No, Trev's retired. And Rod's doing something else at the moment. No. Francis Leach is doing overnights.
4: Yeah, I just wasn't sure what was going on there. Anyway, I was going to say bridge. I'll say no, nothing. I got nothing.
1: Thanks, Chris. See you, mate. Bye-bye. Liz from Five Talks got it. Who else has got it? Mark has got the right answer. Annette, that's correct as well. Boom, boom, boom, boom. Ian from Mandurah. Hello, Ian. Any idea quickly?
5: San Andreas Fault.
1: No, not San Andreas Fault. No, not the San Andreas Fault. Matt in Reservoir. Correct. Yes, you've got it now. That is, well, that's actually, respectfully speaking, Matt, there are a bit more I wanted, but you've basically got the idea. All right, I'll tell you what, we're up to question number 21. Only a few left. We'll take answers to these straight after the news and issues of the day on its way as well. After this message, here is the news.
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0: ABC News with David Rowlands. Veteran news anchor Richard Moorcroft has died at the age of 70. Mr. Moorcroft presented the ABC's 7pm news bulletin from 1983 to 2002. His death has been confirmed on his Instagram page, saying he passed peacefully with his partner of 36 years, Alison, beside him. Mr. Moorcroft was diagnosed with cancer earlier this year and died at a time of his choosing. Community Strong MP Zali Steggall has defended the price tag of high-level climate talks in the Pacific, arguing that Australia spent more on rugby diplomacy. Australia spent about $20 million to host pre-COP talks in Fiji and Tuvalu this week as part of efforts to boost regional relationships. The Albanese government's also spending $600 million on a deal to establish a Papua New Guinean NRL team in exchange for a security agreement. Ms. Steggall says the spending on pre-COP is negligible in comparison.
1: Now that's $600 million to a bunch of rugby league players, right? Compared to $20 million to develop the dialogue that is needed to genuinely understand resilience and solutions for Pacific communities that are directly applicable for Australian communities as well.
0: The construction industry says it's unclear what the Coalition's migration policy would mean for the unskilled workforce. Under the proposal, net overseas migration would be slashed to 100,000 per year for the first 2 years of a coalition government. It's aiming towards a yearly target of 160,000, and increases would prioritise skilled migrants. The CEO of Master Builders Australia, Danita Warne, has welcomed the opposition's focus on skilled migration, but says there are concerns about other aspects of the policy.
2: We are concerned as to whether or not a dramatic cut in the temporary migration visas of the of those students and working holiday makers, for example, what that will have in terms of our unskilled workforce that we know we rely upon.
0: British police say a 22-year-old man has been arrested in London on suspicion of the preparation of terrorist acts over an incident last month at a US-run airbase. The arrest in the Westminster area of central London is the seventh in connection with a suspected plot against RAF Fairford in Western England. Six other men have been released on bail under investigation. Two soldiers remain in hospital following a fatal vehicle rollover at a military training base in the Northern Territory. The Australian Defence Force has identified the 28-year-old soldier who died in the crash as Corporal Brendan Hannam. The ADF says the incident will be investigated by military police and the Land Accident Investigation Board. Chief of Army Lieutenant General Susan Coyle says five others in the vehicle were flown to hospital in Darwin.
3: Two remain in hospital in a stable condition in Darwin, and the other three are currently in Robertson Barracks in our hospital ward being monitored.
0: Two of America's oldest movie studios have merged, with Paramount closing its $116 billion purchase of Warner Brothers Discovery. The takeover has formed a new Hollywood giant, now called Skydance. The merger brings together popular streaming services, HBO Max and Paramount Plus, with broadcast networks like CNN to live under the same roof as CBS. CEO David Ellison says it's an historic day, not just for Skydance, but for the entire industry. Francis Hausen has won the Nobel Prize in Physics for his contributions to the Ice Cube Neutrino Observatory and his discovery of high-energy neutrinos of astrophysical origin. In a statement, Mark Pierce, chair of the Nobel Committee for Physics, says Mr. Hausen's tenacity and scientific vision has paved the way for a new kind of astronomy. Born in Belgium, the 82-year-old scientist is affiliated with the University of Wisconsin-Madison in the US. The literacy campaign group Pen America says a record number of books were banned in US public schools during the past academic year. More than 12,000 bans were recorded, with the vast majority in Texas and Florida, as the BBC's Ella Bicknell reports.
4: Themes of race, sexuality and gender identity remain among the most common reasons why books are challenged, with artificial intelligence increasingly being used to identify books for removal. Alongside the usual suspects, including Margaret Atwood's The Handmaid's Tale and works by Stephen King, there's been an increase in bans of Japanese manga.
0: This is ABC News.
5: Western Australia's weather. Showers and possible thunderstorms over the eastern parts of the Southwest Land Division, southern and central goldfields, Eucla and South Interior. Slight chance of a shower about the west coast. Showers becoming frequent south of a line Harvey to Albany in the late afternoon and evening. Afternoon showers in the Kimberley apart from the south. In Perth, 13 degrees overnight before a partly cloudy Wednesday with a top of 23. Looking ahead, Thursday, showers easing and 19.
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0: Yes, well, hello and how are you? Philip Clark with you on ABC Radio. This is Nightlife on the local radio network. Everywhere around the country, you should be getting us loud and clear. Last hour of the program, Eastern time, 1:06, Queensland time, 6:00, in Western Australia, 10:06, in South Australia, 24:01, in the Territory, 24:00. Good to be with you too. Hope you're getting us loud and clear. If you're in bed, that's fine too. We've been having a debate as to how many listeners are ensconced listening to the Mighty Challenge that way. A good few, I'm sure. Thank you, Grant from Greneth. I loved Richard Moorcroft's work all the way from his start on the ABC TV Adelaide News. Yeah, no, he was a tremendous presenter, news presenter in particular, and host and game show host and Letters and Numbers for quite a long time on SBS, wasn't he? Great conservationist as well, all round terrific fellow, very gentlemanly bloke was Richard Moorcroft, and I know plenty of people would have been saddened to hear of his passing. Look, he had a reasonable innings. He was 70 years old and went of a time of his choosing, said the statement, alerting us to his death. So, look, I'm personally pleased for him that he had that choice too. 1-300-800-222 is the number. If you'd if you would like to have a crack at the Mighty Challenge. Clive in Berwick says, Phil, what's going on? You've broken your own rules. No brains trusts are allowed, yet you have a brains trust as a topic. Oh, that's true. That is true.
1: The Mighty Challenge.
0: We have to complete this matter, which we call the Mighty Challenge. We're up to question number 21. What links Catalina, Big Sur, Ventura and Golden Gate? Sam from Harvey. Hi, Sam. G'day, Sam.
2: Morning, Philip. How you going?
0: Not too bad, mate. Yes. You all right? Yeah. What links Catalina, Big Sur, Ventura, Golden Gate?
2: That'd be wrestling.
0: Not wrestling, Sam. No. Sorry, mate. No, not wrestling. Charlie from Mount Druitt. G'day, Charlie.
3: Hello, Phil. Good to be with you, mate.
0: Likewise.
3: And what do these people mean the football's finished? Don't they know there's a World Cup coming up?
0: There's a Rugby League World Cup that's coming up next week. That's right. And the AFLW still going? Correct, yes.
3: And that. And I don't know if sardines on toast and beer go together.
0: Oh, and yes, they do, Charlie.
3: I have to give it a go.
0: Yeah. give it a go sometime and then report back. Question 21, Only Connect. What links Catalina, Big Sur, Ventura, Golden Gate?
3: Well, I know a couple of them are highways, so would it be highways?
0: Not highways, Charlie, no.
3: Well, there you go.
0: I think so. Get back into the sardines, all right? Okay. See ya. Bye-bye. Yes, I met Richard Moorcroft a few years ago when he was MC at the National Trust Awards. Grew up watching him, as many of us did too. He is a terrific presenter. 70 is too young. Well, yes, I know. Colleen from Albany Creek in Brisbane. G'day, Colleen.
4: I just want you to know that I'm in bed.
0: Hey. Ah, dear. Very good, Colleen. Question number 21. What links Catalina, Big Sur, Ventura, Golden Gate?
4: Route number one.
0: Not route number one. No, thanks, Colleen. Not route number one. Tom from Geelong. G'day, Tom.
5: How you going, Phil?
0: Not bad. What are we after here?
5: They're all in San Francisco.
0: No, they're not all in San Francisco. Sorry. No, not all in San Francisco. Paul from Geelong. G'day, Paul.
6: How you going, Phil?
0: You'll be right with this. What links Catalina, Big Sur, Ventura, Golden Gate?
6: Poor Charlie was on the money. Clearly he wasn't. Possibly all got something to do with songs.
0: Songs?
6: Yeah.
0: No, not songs, Paul. No, sorry, not songs. Pandora from Sapphire Beach. G'day, Pandora.
7: Hey, Phil. How you going?
0: Pretty good. What do you reckon? What links Catalina, Big Sewer, Ventura, Golden Gate?
7: Ventura or updates or Apple programs or something to do with the updates or what it's running?
0: Correct, yes. They are all Mac operating systems, I think you would call them, OS, the operating systems. Catalina, Big Sewer, Ventura and Golden Gate are all Mac computer operating systems.
7: Yeah, because I've seen it when it's happened on my Mac and, I mean, my iPad and I'll get the update.
0: Yeah. Linda from Torrens Park says, I'm in bed. Oh, dear.
7: Well, I'm at the pub.
0: Where are you in the tub?
7: I'm at the pub.
0: Oh, at the pub.
7: It's my Friday night. Somebody just won $61,000 on the pokey system.
0: What, where, in your pub?
7: In the pub that I'm sitting in, yeah.
0: $61,000. Wow. Yeah.
7: I know. It's pretty exciting.
0: Gee, that's pretty good. I mean, have they shouted the bar?
7: No.
0: Nice.
7: Most people do, but oh well.
0: I don't approve of that behaviour. question number 20.
7: Well, it was a little bit whatever. Disappointed.
0: Yeah. Question 22. We're in Only Connect, if you like.
7: And what were the other categories?
0: One left in runners up.
7: And Only Connect. Let's see if I can finish runners up.
0: Runners up. Since 2006, which team has been runners up at the most A League men grand finals?
7: Sydney?
0: Not Sydney. No. Okay. Sorry, Pandora. No, not Sydney. Trev from Surfers Paradise. Hi, Trev.
8: Oh, hello. How are you, Philip?
0: Not bad. Missy, listing in East Gippsland, says, I'm in bed with my bed-hogging dog.
8: Well,
0: there you go.
8: That sounds a hell of a lot better than not having a dog.
0: Well, that's true. Yeah. Life's usually better with a dog, Trev.
8: Oh, look, everybody knows about 99 and she's out in a pet resort tonight and I pick her up tomorrow.
0: Very good.
8: Yeah.
0: Now, tell me, runners-up, since 2006, which team's been runners-up at the most A-League men grand finals?
8: A-League men, you mean soccer? Is that what you mean?
0: I don't answer questions, as you know, Trev.
8: Ah, well, A-League. I'll go Melbourne.
0: Correct. Yes, it is. The Melbourne victory. The Melbourne victory. Okay, there's only...
8: I didn't even know what sport you were talking about.
0: Three left here, Trev. Three left.
8: Oh, let's give it a crack.
0: They're in Only Connect. Andrew says, it's late morning here in Nova Scotia in Canada. Blue skies and 11 degrees. Hey, how about that?
8: Nova Scotia, what a place.
0: What a place. Tom's in Bangkok. He says, Phil, I'm also in bed, awaiting more rain shortly. I love it.
8: I wonder what they're wearing.
0: We're all around the world. We are listening to the Mighty Challenge here on Nightlife. Okay, question 23, Only Connect. What connects Columbia, Yale, Brown, Cornell?
8: Yale?
0: Columbia, Yale, Brown, Cornell.
8: Yale. When I think of Columbia, I think of emeralds. How about that?
0: No. No, no, Trev. Thank you anyway. That is not correct. All right, where are we? Ros from Bundoora. Hi, Ros.
9: Good evening, Phil. I better check in. I'm in bed.
0: It's not a compulsory question. I reckon at least half so far. That's true.
9: I think it should be a compulsory survey question.
0: Are you?
9: Oh, can I also say to Charlie, you know, when we said football, we mean real football.
0: Oh, well, that is true. That's true, Ross. That's true. The Australian game you're talking about here, Ross. Question 23. We're in Only Connect. What connects Columbia, Yale, Brown, Cornell?
9: I think it's universities, is it?
0: What sort of universities?
9: Oh, the big, what's the word for it? The Ivy League ones or whatever.
0: What did you say?
9: Ivy League?
0: Correct, that's it, yes.
9: Oh, good, yeah.
0: The Ivy League, they're all Ivy League universities, which is a US term for the most prestigious, I suppose.
9: Posh, posh unis.
0: Very posh unis, exactly.
9: Yeah.
0: Yeah. Now is Jack I've been hanging out for Jack's text. I haven't seen him text again as to whether the baby's been born yet.
9: Oh, gosh, the suspense.
0: Heavens, I know, the suspense for all of us. I suspect that something might have happened and Jack's had to attend.
9: Perhaps we should say the expectation.
0: Oh, no, he has texted. He said, no, he has texted. He said, it's the first baby and the gloves are ready.
9: Oh,
0: on your Jack.
9: What you call hands on.
0: Hands on. Best of luck. Best of luck. Best of luck. First one, the gloves are ready. We only got two left here,
9: so
0: Roz.
9: What are you going to say next? The gloves are off.
0: Oh, dear. You've got to remember your first one. Wow. Question 24. My first one's coming up too, Roz.
9: Oh, but that's wonderful. You've got great expectations.
0: I know, exactly. That's right. Yeah. I was speaking to the mother tonight, and I said, I hope you're following all the cooking instructions correctly. She said she was.
9: I'd like to congratulate my niece, Miriam, in Adelaide. She just had a new baby.
0: Oh, lovely. Lovely. Mike from Wagen says, we're usually in bed, but with daylight saving, we can stay up. Show is earlier. Matt in Reservoir says, I'm surely Jack.

0: They're all Australian prime ministers.
1: Could you say them again, please, Phil?
0: Curtin, McEwen, Gorton.
1: Is it Menzies?
0: No, it's not Menzies. Yeah. No. Sorry, Ross. Thank you. No, it's not Menzies. Karen from Altona. G'day, Karen. Hi, Karen. Is Karen with us? No. No, Karen, not with us. Okay. Let's move on. Nicholas from Harndorf. Hello, Nicholas.
2: I'm in bed.
0: Oh, dear. I love it. I love it. Question 24. Only connect. What comes next in this sequence? Curtin, McEwen, Gorton.
2: McMahon?
0: No, not McMahon.
2: Oh.
0: No. I know where you've gone, but that's no. No, because that would not be a sequence. Fred from Woolgoroo says, why do they say new baby? They never say you don't get supplied with an old one. True enough. Matt from Reservoir's got the right answer here. He's onto it. Ray in Embleton in Perth. G'day, Ray.
3: Hi, how you going there?
0: Not bad. What comes next in the sequence? Curtin, McEwen, Gorton.
3: Gough Whitlam?
0: No, not Gough Whitlam. No, not Gough Whitlam. Who's been hanging around here? Alan from Hammond Park in WA. G'day, Alan.
4: Good evening. I'm not in bed. I will be soon.
0: No, come on. No one listening into Western Australia is in bed yet. Come on.
4: The night is still young.
0: The night is young, exactly. All right, what comes next in this sequence? Curtin, McEwen, Gorton.
4: Holt.
0: Not Holt. No. Not Holt, sorry. No, not Holt. Seth from Karabi. G'day, Seth.
5: Hello.
0: What comes next in this sequence? Curtin, McEwen, Gorton.
5: I was going to say McMahon, but that's gone. And I think I might be too, unfortunately. No, I'll pass on to the next.
0: Okay. Thank you, Seth. Bye-bye. Duncan Frio says, I'm always in bed, but now I've got to go to bed earlier. If only our curtains wouldn't fade. Thank you, Dunk. Good luck with that. Mike from Oak Park. Hello, Mike.
6: Hi there.
0: Help us out here. What comes next in the sequence? Curtin, McEwen, Gorton.
6: Thinking. No, can't do it.
0: No, no. Sorry. Good. Okay. What about Mario from Lanier? Hello, Mario.
7: Good morning.
0: Morning. Well, this is question 24.
7: Yeah.
0: I know. But yeah. What comes next in the sequence? Curtin, McEwen, Gorton.
7: A stab in the dark, Malcolm Fraser.
0: Not Malcolm Fraser, no. Not Malcolm Fraser. Kath says you'll eventually tame the nightlife as to be tucked into bed. Oh, dear. All righty, who knows the answer to this? Because so far not too many. Errol from Tiddywiddy Beach. G'day, Errol.
8: G'day, Phil. How are you?
0: Oh, I'm pretty good. You'll know this. Curtin, McEwen, Gorton.
8: Yeah, well, it's a split system here. So it goes Curtin, Chifley, Menzies, Holt, McEwen, Gorton. Oh, who was the next one? Oh, Billy Big Ears.
0: Is that your answer?
8: It is.
0: It's not him. I know where you're going there, Errol, but it's not what we want. Dave from Falconbridge. G'day, Dave.
9: Hey, Phil, how's it going?
0: Not bad. What comes next in that sequence? Curtin, McEwen, Gorton.
9: So what is it? Every fourth Prime Minister or something? I can't remember who was after Fraser. I suppose I'll say Howard.
0: What are you saying?
9: John Howard.
0: Correct.
9: Oh,
0: because what connects them, what connects Curtin, McEwen, Gorton, they're all Australian Prime Ministers with the first name John.
9: Ah.
0: John Curtin.
9: Well, I fluked it then.
0: You did fluke it, yes. John Curtin, John McEwen, John Gorton. The next one is John Howard. Hmm.

0: Right. Well, you did fluke it, but that means... that is a that's an interesting point. That's a bit, this is a bad, that was a bad question. This is my texter, as his name was John Malcolm Fraser. That's true. He didn't travel under that, did he? His name was John Malcolm Fraser, even though he was only ever known as Malcolm Fraser. But I concede the point. Yes, I take your point. Now, Dave, question 25, and to win, only yeah. connect. Coastal, polar, rain shadow, subtropical are all types of what?
1: Was it postal?
0: Coastal, polar, rain shadow, subtropical are all types of what?
1: Well, I can't think it through, but I'll just say... Storm.
0: Not storms. No, sorry, Dave. Not storms. David from Inverell. Hi, David.
2: Hi.
0: Coastal, polar, rain shadow, subtropical are all types of what?
2: I was going to say storms too, but... cloud.
0: Not clouds, no. Not clouds. Helen from Broome. Hello, Helen.
3: I'm in bed with my air conditioning on. It's 90% humidity up here already.
0: Oh, dear. Okay.
3: Yeah.
0: Coastal, polar, rain shadow, subtropical are all types of what?
3: Rain shadow, polar. Polar rain shadow, subtropical. Did someone say storms?
0: Yeah, we've had storms.
3: Look, I just don't know. The polar throws me. The others you can sort of say vegetation or something, but...
0: No good?
3: No.
0: All righty. Thanks, Helen. Bye-bye. Anybody know the answer? 1-300-800-222. There are lines free. Jim in Seaford. G'day, Jim.
4: G'day.
0: Coastal, polar, rain shadow, subtropical are all types of?
4: I'm in bed, by the way.
0: Yes.
4: I'm going to have just an educated crack. Winds?
0: Not winds, no. No, not a, it was a reasonable crack, but not correct. What about Craig in Dudley Park? G'day, Craig.
5: G'day, Phil. Would they be deserts?
0: Is that your answer?
5: Yes, it is.
0: Correct. Yeah. Hey, Craig, very good. Craig from Dudley Park is the magnet winner tonight. They are all types of deserts. Very good. Excellent work, Craig. I'll put you on hold.
5: We'll get
0: the details from you, and the magnet is heading your way. Nice work. Elle from Dunlop had deserts. Not too many others, actually. Morgan had ice creams. Nice. Carol had deserts. Fair enough, too. Kitty from Ballina wanted birds. No. Principessa from Tenterfield wanted rainforests. No, plenty of people wanted rainforests. Not correct. Baronia had deserts as well. Thanks, everyone. Nice challenge and good fun. Took us a while, but we got there.
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0: I won too, says my texter. Georgie from Ivanhoe East wanted wins. Plenty of people wanted wins, but not correct. All right, issues of the day. Plenty of things around. You might like to raise some issues yourself, but the coalition today sharpening its pencil even further. One of my texters earlier said it was a bit like Angus Taylor said, call in response to Labor and One Nation saying, call those immigration cuts, hold my beer. I'll show you immigration cuts. What do you think about the coalition's pledged immigration cuts, the impacts particularly on rural and regional Australians? What do you think? 1300 800 222 is the number. Carol says, well, just to whet your appetite, by the way, tonight I'm making French toast with egg bread. Oh, dear, don't mind. I think I'm going with the sardines tonight. Thank you. Thank you. Thank you, Carol. All right. 1300 800 222 is the number. You might like to comment on the Coalition's plan, or say you might have something else you would like to raise yourself. 1300 800 222. What will be the effect of cutting student numbers having the cost of education for Australian students? Well, that is a valid point. And see, here's the thing. No one's proposing any new means of suddenly funding universities. So you have to feel for universities who are in a bit of a jam because they've had to fund their costs of operation by taking fees from overseas students. The government's not offering to step into the breach and won't, I suspect. You might have some thoughts about that. Also, did you see the Greens Institute, which is a Greens think tank, has come up with an idea that the government should put in $25 billion, wait for it, to buy a whole lot of Coles and Woolworths supermarkets. The government would compulsorily acquire 200 existing Coles and Woolworths stores and three major distribution centres and have a chain called Fair Go Grocers. The government would build a further 424 public supermarkets. This is the government. Is this a good idea or not? You might have some thoughts about all of that as well. Here's Steely Dan.

0: Yeah, a chance for you to practice your air guitar skills. Hey, a Steely Dan and Reeling in the Years. All right, issues of the day.
1: Issue of the day.
0: Yeah, plenty of things around. I suppose the headline news today dominated by the Coalition's pledged immigration cuts. Some commentators describe this as a race to the bottom. One Nation coming out first, I think, with 130,000 net immigration. Then they went lower than that and said that'd go into negative territory. The government following up with a planned reduction, but way more modest. And now the Coalition revealing their policy yesterday, which would, they say, bring immigration down to 100,000 in the first year. Whether that can be achieved, of course, is another matter. 1-300-800-222 is the number. Thoughts on all of this? Those deciding to come to Australia, according to Angus, have to adopt Australian values, says my texter. What are these? Those who live here don't even know what these values are. Fair go for all. Humbug. Yeah. 1-300-800-222. Lines free. Why doesn't BB from Kapalapa says, why doesn't the media call out Angus Taylor when he claims Labor's lost control on immigration? The rapid rise in migration was due to Morrison's Liberal policy post-COVID. Well, that's true. That is the case. Of course, nobody came here during COVID. Immigration was nothing. And the Morrison government did open the gates. And there was a huge increase, which has been going down since the COVID blip. 1-300-800-222 is the number. Some people are of the opinion that it's not necessarily a number one issue for voters anyway. I wonder what you think about that. Matt from Reservoir. G'day, Matt.
2: Oh, hi, Phil. Hello again.
0: Hello, hello, hello again. You knew it was operating systems, didn't you?
2: I did. OSX. Any word from Jack?
0: Not yet, no.
2: Hasn't popped?
0: No. I think it takes longer than that, doesn't it? Depends. I suppose it depends.
2: Depends when they started.
0: Yeah, well, it depends how the baby's being born, I suppose. Yeah.
2: Mm. Well, that's true too.
0: Yeah.
2: Paddy was a Caesar. He was, mind you, I was having a fairly stressful work day that day. I think I sent my last email about 9 minutes before he was born. I was sitting there all gowned up.
0: Oh, no.
2: But yeah, once it's on, it's on.
0: I know. Yes, I know. Both ours were Caesars, and yes, I know. Once you're wheeled in, it's definitely all on. Anyway, you wanted to talk about the Greens' idea for government's owning supermarkets. Yep.
2: It's a rip off. Look, the disappointing thing about this is, I have a particular way I vote fairly consistently, but you can understand why people go a pox on all their houses when, you know, the Greens are ripping off Mumdani with the supermarket idea. You know, Angus Taylor's, you know.
0: Oh, you're referring to the New York mayor, Mumdani.
2: Yeah, he's done the whole community supermarket
0: thing. And he's posited these ideas as well. That's right, yeah.
2: Yeah, but in reality, I mean, the migration thing is just nuts. Like, no one's actually saying that we shouldn't have an orderly migration program. But, you know, what happens to the economy and what happens to... And I'm sure there's some bits that need to be tightened. But none of them are really thinking through the consequences of what that means. I think it... Paddy's childcare. There's a girl who's studying who's amazing. There's a shortage of childcare workers, but she'll be being packed off in March because of, you know, sort of certain the way visa subclasses and all that sort of stuff work. And that

0: community kindergarten and it can't afford to sponsor her.
1: Yeah.
0: You know, like, I don't think these guys are really thinking. I mean, I think everyone's a bit annoyed with the way things are and no one's really got any solutions. So they're all reaching for sort of simplistic sort of, they're doing because they don't know what else to do. Whether it's the supermarket's policy or Angus Taylor's insanity or, I mean, in fairness, at least Pauline might be a little bit consistent. She doesn't think we should have childcare because, you know, the missus should be at home and,
1: Well, I think, yes. Well, I mean, like that. People think things are not right. There is definitely a cost of living crisis. Real wages have fallen. Costs have risen. So people aren't feeling as though things are great. That's true.
0: Yeah,
1: and are they seizing on immigration as though that's the answer to it all? I don't know. What do you think?
0: I don't know that they are. I think people looking, I mean, I think I've read one polls to say basically that, you know, most of the One Nation base is just people who want to set the joint on fire. You know, they're mad as hell. You know, they're not going to take it anymore. There's some reasonable grievance out there, but, you know, I think people are struggling. It is a difficult environment. It's, I don't know, but this is all a bit cliche too, you know, even the stuff I'm saying. Oh, no, it's complex, don't you know? It's a little bit hard.
1: Thank you, Matt. Yes,
0: you know, it's all... I've got a mate that's got a great line, though, about the problem when governments say that things are a little bit hard. Can't you give us a break? That's all right. We'll give it to somebody else if it's that hard. It's kind of disappointing.
1: The whole
0: shebang.
1: Thanks, Matt. Bye-bye. See ya. I wonder what you think. There are lines free if you want to grab one. 1-300-800-222. Debbie's in Brisbane. Hello, Debbie.
2: Hello, Phil.
1: How are you?
2: Not too bad. And your good self?
1: I'm exceptionally well, yeah. Ten years on the job this month.
2: Well, you've got this far. I think you're going to go another 10.
1: Depends on the recruiters and the list managers, Debbie. That's right.
2: Oh, we'll have you.
1: Depends on your stats and your form. You know what it's like.
2: You're going to rack the numbers up. Phil, as I said, well, we'll keep you.
1: Thank you.
2: Just tell them, yes, that we want to keep you around. Phil, you know, I think that it's always been the case when times are difficult in terms of the economy, people look to blame others for whatever's going wrong. And unfortunately, there are some in politics like Pauline Hanson who appeal to people's fears and insecurities and more or less say to them, whatever's gone wrong in your life, they're to blame over there. You know, is immigration an issue? Yes, it is. Is it to blame for everything? I don't believe it is. But by reducing the numbers to just the politics, are we going to see some industries decimated? We don't have enough workers in the aged care sector now. Mm. Our birth rate is dropping. So something's got to give. And in that period of time when those numbers are cut, what we're trying to achieve, and that is allowing infrastructure to catch up, houses, transportation networks and so forth. But are we going to be losing on the other side and we're going to be struggling to get workers for those critical industries? And often overseas workers do jobs that Australians just will not do.
1: Not often. They do. That's right. Cass from Brogos makes this point, brings in a lot of unskilled work to do the jobs many locals don't want to do. Cleaning, labour, mm-hmm. fruit picking, hospitality, all of that. Also brings in a lot of skilled work that we've got shortage of, doctors and nurses, for example.
2: So where are we going to, how are the politicians going to explain that? How are they going to make sure that those industries that do rely on overseas workers don't fall apart, and that then you're going to see small businesses close. You're going to see people lose jobs. Now, you know, I don't know whether this is going to come to fruition, but listening to the economists that know what they're talking about and far better skilled than I am, they're just saying that it doesn't add up. And so, as I said, I just think sometimes we appeal to people purely for politics, and that is really very, very poor. So I'd like to see them explain it. I really would like to see them explain it, particularly with AI coming in now and the potential loss of jobs. But those jobs that we do need in those service industries, yes, AI can help in some regard, but they can't replace totally the carers. And in nursing, and as you said, Phil, in hospitality and our

0: backpackers and horticulture and agriculture. Where are we going to get the workers from?
1: Yeah, so I suppose the coalition is saying, well, we'll keep those, they're saying, and we'll get rid of all the others from bridging visa categories and so on. But I think anyone who's looked at the numbers, the experts say, you can't really achieve this 100,000 figure without getting stuck into the uncapped visas, like Kiwis, for example. A huge number of Kiwis come to Australia, and good on them, and we like them, we love them. But, you know, they are also here on temporary visas.
0: They are. And then there was a really good point. I can't remember who made it, but they were saying that when you attract skilled workers, you also then invite their families. Many skilled workers won't come if their families can't come, especially if they're here for some period of time. So do we lose those skilled workers? There are other places that they can go to. Australia is not the only destination. So I'm not arguing against the numbers completely. What I'm asking them for is to explain where they envisage this going and how they're going to make those shortfalls up so that we all don't suffer. It won't just be those industries, the economy as a whole suffers. And we drop, our GDP drops. So again, explain that, and then I think you might have a cogent argument, but I just think it's about politics at the moment.
1: Yep. Okay. Thanks, Debbie. See ya. Bye. Well, it's certainly about politics. There's no question about that. I think whichever way you're approaching this issue. David in Singleton says, what really pissed me is the... David in Singleton says, I can't understand why we don't give skilled workers permanent visas and all the rest are timestamp visas for, say, 2 to 3 years. Yeah. 1-300-800-222 is the number if you would like to call. Troy from Wembley in WA. G'day, Troy.
2: Hello, Phil.
1: Yeah, g'day,
2: nice
1: Troy.
2: Nice to hear your voice again.
1: Likewise.
2: Yeah. You'd know this, and a lot of critical thinkers and a lot of people that have been taught that type of skill. It's just we're chasing ourselves in circles here. Like you can't fix one thing without doing the other. Pauline Hanson comes up with something that is popularist, and a guy called in earlier in the evening and suggested the guy previously didn't have any idea what he was talking about. Well, I dare say he did. It was in complete response to Pauline Hanson's policy on migration, and Liberals and Labor are chasing their tails, and it's a shame. But
1: well, they're all chasing each other down a hole here, aren't they?
2: Yeah, well, it's so complex. We need to educate a community. If we had just, a utopian, not even utopian, we made everyone sit down and watch Parliament for a day and listen to that 1 hour per day, then you might get a bit more of a grasp on what these people are and what the situations are, because what they're selling is the flowers, but the flowers stink, you know? So I've got no answer. That's when you come to critical thinking, you've got no answer.
1: Yeah, fair enough. All right, Troy. Thanks, mate.
2: Thank you.
1: You're right. An hour's time spent watching Question Time in Parliament would not convince you necessarily that the country was in the best of all possible hands, but there you go. It's always been the case. People are struggling really, really. Look in every pub, cafe and football grand finals, etc. Don't take me wrong. Things aren't cheap. Interest rates are high. However, we've had high interest rates in the past. Robin says, get Debbie to sign up for the nightlife party. She's a common sense speaker. Yeah, well, she'd be welcome in the nightlife party, I'm sure. Judy says, look, all of this is a reaction to Pauline's divisive views and sudden rise in popularity. Well, there's probably some great truth in that too, Judy. Paul from Geelong. G'day, Paul.
3: Howdy, Phil.
1: Hi.
3: government's running supermarkets.
1: Oh, yeah, yeah, the screen's idea, yes.
3: I reckon that's one of the most retarded things I've ever heard. If it was that easy to make a buck from running a supermarket, like any other thing that's easy to make a buck from, everyone would be jumping on the bandwagon.
1: Yes.
3: And but if the governments do start running a supermarket, I'm putting my hand up for a job because you'll probably be paid pretty handsomely as a worker working for the government.
1: What job do you want to do? You want to stack shelves or you want to be on the cash register?
3: No, I'll just stack shelves still after hours. Yeah, that'll do, mate. No, I just think that's ludicrous. Yeah.
1: I was going to say, Paul, you're in Geelong. But many older listeners may well remember. Remember years ago, I think it was under Hawke, wasn't it, when he ran the ACTU, that the ACTU bought the Bourke's department store in Melbourne? Do you remember that?
3: No. Too young.
1: You probably were. But there was the ACTU bought Bourke's department store in Melbourne because they were, I think they were battling all sorts of restrictive trade practices and price maintenance agreements. But they established, Bourke's department stores back in the early 70s to fight inflated retail prices, but it was a massive failure. So,
3: just move the immigration for a second, Phil.
1: Yeah.
3: One of the reasons we struggle to get employers to do particular jobs is you can't actually live a life if you do those particular jobs. You're no chance of buying a house. You're no chance of even paying your rent. And if you can't do either of them two, life's pretty miserable.
1: Yeah, it is.
3: So until you can drop the price of houses or increase wages significantly for those particular jobs that we have to import people to do, the problem just doesn't go away.
1: No, I think everyone in the country knows that we've got to do something about housing affordability, don't we? And, you know, I mean, I don't know whether we're on the way to doing it, but house prices have fallen around the country. That's true.
3: They've fallen a little bit. But every time, and they've consistently just gone up and up for such a long period of time, and you have to demand more, you have to demand a higher wage. Otherwise, you cannot survive.
1: No, that is true. Thank you, Paul. Thank you. 1-300-800-222 is the number. Sharon in Ballarat. G'day, Sharon.
4: I just wanted to pick up on about overseas students and workers.
1: Yeah.
4: Okay. About a year or two ago, I met a young lady whose previous job had been, she was Filipino, but she'd been working in, I think it was Saudi Arabia, where do they make those big aeroplanes?
1: Mm-hmm.
4: Whatever they are.
1: The big aeroplanes are made in Seattle mostly by Boeing, but go on.
4: Some of them are made
1: the other ones are made in Europe. Made in Europe, yeah, go on.
4: Yeah, but some are made in the Middle East as well, Saudi Arabia, I think.
1: Really? Okay. Yeah.
4: Yeah, I think so. I can't remember right now because it's the middle of the night.
1: Mm-hmm.
4: But anyway, her job was project manager. So she saw a video all about how wonderful it would be to come and live in Ballarat and study in Ballarat,
1: mm-hmm.
4: which she did. And she topped the Masters in STEM teaching.
1: Yeah.
4: Now, she just turned 36, so they were going to throw her out of the country. So I took her to the education department, where she'd already been offered 5 different jobs in the district, okay? They desperately wanted her. She topped the course, and the Education Department of Victoria were begging the federal government department to please let her stay here. In the end, she had to leave.
1: Yeah. The truth is skilled migrants have done an enormous amount for this country. We need them.
4: Yeah.
1: Yeah. No, I agree. I agree, Sharon. Thank you. I agree. There's lots of stories like that. John's in Geelong. G'day, John.
5: Hey, how you going?
1: Not bad.
5: I'm an immigrant.
1: Hmm.
5: I've done 187 blood donations. I'm O negative.
1: Mm-hmm.
5: There's 550 plus people here today because of my blood donating.
1: Yep.
5: But also I'm an electrician as well. I just got home from work.
1: Yep.
5: So
1: you're keeping us connected, John.
5: Yeah, but you've got to understand the top of the immigration chart should be doctors and nurses or healthcare workers in general. They should be coming here not on temporary visas. They should be coming somewhere between the ages of 35 and 40 and keep them here, yeah? Or somewhere between the ages of 30 and 40, I should say.
1: Mm.
5: And not on these temp. I come here on a permanent residency visa under my parents. So you need, especially you need those people. And already a lot of people, tradies aren't coming anymore from Europe.
1: Yeah, but there's going to have to be a lot of people who come in on temporary visas. I mean, because there are the students come in on temporary visas, Kiwis come in on temporary visas, backpackers come in on temporary visas. There's a whole lot of visa categories where, you know, these visas are temporary.
5: Kiwis are permanently straight away, vice versa. We can go to New Zealand.
1: Yeah, I know, but it's an uncapped thing, John. Uncapped thing.
5: That's correct.
1: Yeah. I mean, I take your point, but it's not as simple as saying everyone, you can either be permanent or nothing. Anyway, look, the debate will continue, but I think as a number of you have pointed out, the debate was started in the bowels of politics. That's probably where it is. At the same time, the migration to Australia ought to be orderly and sensible, and we ought to know about it, and it's too complicated. I think that much we could probably agree on as well. All right, we've got news coming up. Let's take it out with Louis Armstrong, hey?

0: Yeah, well, it ought to be wonderful. It doesn't feel like that all the time, does it? Francis Leach is going to take you into his wonderful world very shortly. Hi, mate.
1: How are you, Phil?
0: I'm all right. Yeah, you're right.
1: What a song, hey? What a voice. What a legend. Voice.
0: What a song.
1: And you're right. Is optimism dead? That's the question, isn't it?
0: Not here in the nightlife.
1: Good.
0: With the nightlife political party we're getting formed. Well, we're not calling it a political party. We're just calling it the nightlife party. But, no, it's not. We got lots of good cheer. We got sardines on toast. We got cold beer. We've got everything.
1: Both of those together?
0: Mm, oh, yeah. Have you ever tried them?
1: No, but I'm going to now. You've mentioned it.
0: Squash the sardines up or press them. You don't have to on the toast. I would have it as an open sandwich, Francis.
1: Mm.
0: And then,
1: do you go lemon with your sardines?
0: Oh, yeah, I wouldn't overdo that. I think okay. I just go with a bit of salt. They're pretty salty anyway.
1: That's true.
0: Big chomp of that and a cold beer. Gee, now we're talking.
1: Take a line from that ad and say, matter of fact, I've got it now. I can do it now.
0: What do you got coming
1: up? Obviously, you're a savoury guy ahead of a sweet tooth.
0: I'll eat anything, Francis. Block of chocolate afterwards. Very, very, very, very nice.
1: Are you obviously like me, one row is never enough of your chocolate bar?
0: Of course not. End of the packet, mate.
1: Don't let me in near a tub of ice cream. Is that you too?
0: All right, mate. You keep digging into it, and you and I will talk tomorrow.
1: See you, boy.
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3: This is ABC News with David Rowlands. The Australian Chamber of Commerce and Industry is warning that the Coalition's proposed cuts to immigration would hurt Australia's economic growth. Under the proposal, net overseas migration would be slashed to 100,000 people per year for the first 2 years of a Coalition government, before increasing to 160,000 by the fourth year. The plan includes cutting 650,000 temporary visas over 4 years, including by abolishing temporary graduate visas and cutting the student visa intake. Chief Executive Andrew McKellar says this policy goes against what the economy needs.
4: The reality is that if we are going to cut levels of migration to the extent that the coalition says that it will, that will undermine the growth rate of the Australian economy and our future growth potential, and that is not a good thing.
3: Paramount Skydance has officially taken over Warner Brothers Discovery in a merger worth well over $100 billion that is set to reshape Hollywood and the media landscape. Eliza Getzey takes up the story.
5: The takeover merges two of the biggest studios in Los Angeles after months of legal disputes and fears that cuts and consolidation could harm competition and consumers. It will alter streaming for millions of people and leave one of the biggest US news outlets, CNN, in uncertain territory. The merger will also bring together channels like HBO, CBS, Nickelodeon, Showtime, Comedy Central, DC Studios and Food Network. Paramount will acquire ownership of franchises like Harry Potter, Game of Thrones, The Lord of the Rings and Mission Impossible. The freshly created entertainment behemoth will have the new name Skydance Corporation. Chairman and Chief Executive David Ellison describes the deal as historic for the film industry.
3: ASOS shoppers have been sent a phone notification claiming the online fashion retailer has been hacked and its data compromised. Users of the ASOS mobile app were sent the message on Tuesday night with the headline ASOS Hacked. The message reads, "We have fully compromised the Snowflake instance. Engage with us or we will leak it." The UK company has seen its share price slump more than 10% on the London Stock Exchange following the alert. ASOS has not yet fully officially responded to the incident, but the site's AI chatbot has told the ABC that it's investigating the matter. Germany's former intelligence chief, August Hanning, has been arrested on suspicion of espionage. Hanning led the BND for 7 years until 2005, and his lawyer rejects the allegations, as the BBC's Bethany Bell reports.
6: If the suspicions against August Hanning and his aide are confirmed, this would be a scandal of historic proportions. Federal prosecutors say Mr. Hanning is strongly suspected of treasonous espionage and passing on state secrets. They say he was in close contact with a representative of a foreign intelligence service to whom he passed on political information for several years. Investigators didn't say which foreign powers were involved, but German media says the material included sensitive assessments about Iran's nuclear program and the Russian military.
3: Veteran news anchor Richard Moorcroft has died at the age of 70 at a time of his choosing, following a cancer diagnosis earlier this year. Mr. Moorcroft presented the ABC's 7pm news bulletin from 1983 to 2002 and later went on to host SBS's Letters and Numbers program. A post on his Instagram page says Mr. Moorcroft was grateful to go peacefully with his partner of 36 years, Alison, beside him. Australian Story presenter and friend Lee Sales says he was a terrific person and his death is a huge loss.
7: Richard Moorcroft, I think, can be described as a gentleman and a gentle man. He was the kindest, most courteous, warm, lovely person you could ever hope to meet.
3: New North Melbourne AFL coach Jamie Graham says improving his team's defence will be a major focus of the role. 43-year-old Graham has replaced Alistair Clarkson in the job after a long stint as an assistant coach with West Coast and Fremantle. He says improving North's defensive approach will be a big part of getting them back into the finals.
8: I have identified some team defence opportunities for our team, and if we can turn the ball over closer to goal, we can really bring our game to life and create scoring opportunities that way.
3: That brings you up to date with a taste of the latest ABC News.
9: Western Australia's weather. Showers and possible thunderstorms over the eastern parts of the southwest land division, southern and central goldfields, Eucla and south interior. Slight chance of a shower about the west coast. Showers becoming frequent south of a line Harvey to Albany in the late afternoon and evening. Afternoon showers in the Kimberley apart from the south. In Perth, 13 degrees overnight before a partly cloudy Wednesday with a top of 23. Looking ahead, Thursday, showers easing and 19.
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1: Hello, how are you? Thanks for feeling the team. Sardines on toast with beer. Yes, I say yes. Even at this time, at 6 minutes past two in Victoria, New South Wales, and Tassie, it's 6 past one in Queensland. It's 24 to 2. In South Australia, it's 24 to 1 in the Northern Territory, and it's 6 past 11 in the West. Thanks to Paul Verhoeven, who was here yesterday for me. I'm glad to be back with you this morning here on ABC Radio Overnight. Plenty to look forward to over the next few hours. Always talking to you, being the best of it, on our number 1300 800 222. 1300 800 222, or 0437 774 774, if you want to text through this morning at any time about anything that you want to talk about. That's what we're here for. Plenty to come on the program, including a conversation with two authors of a book that's fascinating me. It's called The Last Snow Gum. Anthony Sherwood and Anna Langford are both going to talk to us. And they've written this, well, it's a unique book because it's about their passion for Australia's snow gums in the high country. And just to focus on saving and protecting these unique trees and what it says about both Australia and the world in its approach to looking after nature and, in the end, ourselves. So, that's going to be a fascinating conversation. Looking forward to that a bit later on. And I want to talk to you about this particular topic. What's your favourite place in Australia to go to for a bit of solace, and that takes your breath away. One of the things I've always been fascinated by when people talk about their favourite places in the world to travel to, most of us just go for somewhere, if we've been lucky enough, because if we've been lucky enough to travel, somewhere overseas it'll be some exotic location. But for me, and I've been really lucky to have done a lot of travel, but still for me, if I get to choose the place that I would like to go and just hang out because I just can't get enough of it and it fascinates me, it's Kakadu National Park. And we've got it in our own backyard. It's a World Heritage listed place. And as many times as you go there, and I've been there countless times for walks and exploring the place, you just never get to know it at all

as much as you'd like. It is extraordinary. It is the most beautiful place on earth. And I tell people, and I'm absolutely gobsmacked when I do it, how many Australians have never been. Have you know, people have gone all over the world but have never been to Kakadu, sort of flown over the top of it to other destinations but never gone there. So we could talk about that a bit later on. What's the place in Australia? What's your place here in our beautiful country that is the place that takes your breath away? That if you can get there tomorrow and just say, cancel work, enough, I'm taking a week off, I'm just going to go to this place. Have a think about that. And we'll talk about that a little later on. So I've already put mine on the table. Kakadu was there. My last time was about 2 years ago. I was lucky enough to get up into Arnhem Land and be walked around by the local people there. What a privilege that was. And just never, ever, ever the same experience twice. Never. Whether it's the climate, the light, the water, the stages of the where the water's running or whether it's not, I still haven't gone there. I haven't been brave enough to go there when Jim Jim and Twin Falls are running, when it's really hot and really sticky and rainy. But that's my next goal, is to get up there and get a bit uncomfortable, get in the park when it's the height of the wet season and see those mighty waterfalls in full flow and just watching the sort of abundance of nature and just how vibrant and powerful. Terrifying too, it wouldn't be, to be up there at that particular time. But you have a think about it. Where in Australia is it for you that if you could just take a week off, just cancel your plans and just go, where is it, and tell us why? So we'll do a bit of that a bit later on. Hold that thought. But don't hold your phone for too long without dialing this number, 1-300-800-222. 1-300-800-222, or text 0437-774-774 to play the four quiz, our four topics for this morning. Great Australian books. So great Australian novels, questions about that. New York City, just because it's fun. Aussie classics, I'll play you a bit of an Aussie classic song. You've got to tell me what it is. And science, they're our four topics, but we need you on the phone. 1-300-800-222 is the number. Or you can text 0437-774-774. Cheryl Lynn to start though.

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0: And this one from Sean, text messages come through on 0437 774 774. There's something special about Apollo Bay for me, which is in Victoria. You keep driving along the Great Ocean Road down that way, past Lawn and beyond, heading towards Port Campbell and what's left of the 12 Apostles. Yeah, it's a beautiful place too. So we're going to talk about that next hour. We're going to take some calls on it too. But the place that you love to go to, if you could, here in Australia, your happy place. Carol says from Craigburn, Victoria as well, Phillip Island is her holy grail. Is it the penguins, Carol? Love those little penguins. Gee, they've done a good job with that place too, if you forget to go there. Those penguins know it too. There's a grandstand, there's bright lights. Every night is showtime as they model up the beach. They play their part beautifully. I know Phillip Island's got a lot more to it than that, including, sadly, well, it used to have the GP, MotoGP. Is that the last time down there this year before it heads off to the street circuit in Adelaide? Anyway, we'll do more of that a bit later on. But right now it's time for the four quiz, our four topics this morning. Great Australian books, novels. We'll ask you questions about those. New York City, NYC, speaking of travel. Also, we'll be doing Aussie classics, so I'll play you a bit of a classic Australian song. You've got to be able to identify the song and the band. And something to do with science. There are four topics. If you answer three of the questions across the topics, because it's all about sort of like testing your knowledge, then you go into the prize pool and you could win the coveted ABC Radio Overnights Quiz Fridge Magnet. 1-300-800-222 is the number to play. 1-300-800-222. The lines are open. You can text through as well on 0437 774 774. But what better way to start my morning than talking to my friend Betty in Dapto. Hello, Betty.
2: I'm first again.
0: You are priority number one. You know, Betty, I don't know if you know, but when you go catch a plane, you know, they've got priority groups, boarding groups. You're on boarding group number one. You get to get on first.
2: Francis, I don't answer any questions.
0: Doesn't matter. If you think answering the questions is the point of this quiz, it's not about it. It's just about talking to you. How are you going?
2: I'm fine, thank you.
0: Yeah.
2: Did you have a nice weekend?
0: I did. I did have a great weekend, actually, on the weekend. I didn't do anything special. I had last night off because I had a commitment with my football club. I had to go to an event, which finished very late, and I thought, oh, you know what? I think I'll just take a day off so I can see my friends and say goodbye to a few people who are no longer going to be playing there next year and all that sort of stuff. It was good.
2: Well, it was a holiday anyway.
0: Yes.
2: So that's all right. You're allowed to have a holiday.
0: Oh, thanks. As long as I missed not talking to you, though.
2: That's all right.
0: We'll always have tomorrow. That's the thing.
2: Huh? I just wish I could answer some questions.
0: Oh, well, let's see how you go. You've got to keep believing, Betty. Now, the four topics.
2: You're sounding better, Francis.
0: Oh, thank you.
2: You know, you still had a bit of a throat there from that awful flu thing.
0: Yeah, it was awful. Lots and lots and lots of people have had it. It's just one of those things that just hung around forever.
2: Yes.
0: But now I'm back to my strapping self, Betty.
2: Put on you.
0: Or something like that. Great Australian books, New York, science or Aussie classics? Come on, Betty, we can do this. What one would you like to go with first?
2: I might try science.
0: Science, okay, why not? Tell me this, Betty, for question number one, opening the batting once again and taking the new ball. What is the largest organ in the human body?
2: The liver.
0: Oh, no, Betty.
2: No, it's the skin.
0: Oh, Betty. You just gave it away, but yes, it is the skin. All right, well, we'll talk to you again. We'll talk to you again soon.
2: Okay, Francis.
0: You're always allowed to be the first on my show, Betty.
2: Thank you.
0: See ya. Bye.
2: One of my favourites sometimes.
0: We'll talk later. I'll talk to you soon.
2: Yeah, right.
0: Bye. 1-300-800-222 is the number. Don't get mad at Betty because she gave away the quiz answer either. She's allowed to. Only Betty, though. 0437-774-774 if you want to text through your answers as we play. Andy and Bateman is next up. Hi, Andy. How are you going?
3: Yeah, hi. Yeah, I sort of knew the answer. you talk about places to visit. It's great to go on a tour with a whole bunch of people and not have to do the driving and things like that.
0: Yeah, absolutely. That's a good way to travel. if you can have someone else worry about all the logistics. You wake up, you put your bag, like someone puts your bags on a bus or a plane, and you just do go and do your thing.

0: dip in the ocean. It's good for the skin. The Aussie classic song, a bit of a classic Aussie song.
1: And you just got to tell me the name of the song and the band. You ready?
0: Oh, I hope so.
1: Yeah, you are. Come on here. Have a listen to this one, this classic from the 60s. Oh, yes, what a riff that is. Do you remember the name of the song and the name of the band?
0: Sounds like a great one for the karaoke. The first person that sprung to mind, J.O.K., Johnny O.K.
1: Wrong song, but good to talk to you, Andy.
0: Yeah, great. Bye.
1: See you, mate. 1-300-800-222. Oh, Trev in Surfers Paradise. I don't know. He's a rocker from way back. Hi, Trev. How are you?
2: Oh, God. You know, I should know it.
1: You should know it. Absolutely. Do you want to play it to you again?
2: Is it the Master's Apprentices?
1: No, it's not. But you're in the right ballpark in terms of era. And yes, they're Australian. It's a great band. But thank you for playing, mate. Have you been well?
2: Yeah. Look, I spent a week in Sydney.
1: Did that treat you well, or you sound like you survived a week in Sydney rather than you enjoyed it? But anyway.
2: Yeah, look, I was having an anxiety attack for about 6 days.
1: No good.
2: It was a memorial, and there was the grand final, and I was out, and I didn't have my dog.
1: No, yeah, that's not great. You could have, you know, you stay with your mate. Your bestie?
2: Yeah, my mate was great. We watched a grand final together. It was really good.
1: Good on you, Trev.
2: Let's not.
1: All right, mate. We'll talk to you soon. Give us a call soon. 1-300-800-222 if you know the answer to our second question. Sort of Betty got our first question done in a bit of a false start, a bit of a Raylene Boyle false start. John in Central Queensland. Hello, John.
3: Hey, mate, how are you?
1: I am well. Do you know the song that we're talking about and the band? Do you want to hear it again?
3: Yeah.
1: Here we go. Oh, what a riff too. Karen in Mullumbimby knows what it is. She's texted through, as Janice. She knows what it is. She gets it too. Jennifer on the Hawkesbury, they've all got it. Do you know what it is, John?
3: I'm thinking it's the Easy Beats.
1: What's the song, though?
3: I think I thought it on my mind. It's the only one I know.
1: Oh, no, it's not that one. But thank you for playing. But it is the Easy Beats. You've given that part of it away. Thanks for playing, mate. Have a good day at work.
3: Okay, mate.
1: 1-300-800-222. Line's very much open. If you know the answer to our first quiz question, or second, really, who sang that song? We know it's the Easy Beats, but Tanya in Cairns, what Easy Beats song is that one?
4: Oh, I kept saying, don't come to me, don't come to me. my mum would 100% know that song, but I'm really sorry I don't. And I was hoping for a science question.
1: That's the way this rolls, you know?
4: Yeah, absolutely.
1: what are you doing on your Wednesday morning, by the way? What are you doing up?
4: So I shouldn't be up, actually, because I've got to work tomorrow. But I just drove my son's friend home, and so I'm just kind of winding down, then I'm going to go to bed soon. But, yeah.
1: But you being a good mum.
4: Oh, well, trying to sometimes.
1: Yeah.
4: My mum would know it in a heartbeat, but I can't call in a brain's trust, unfortunately.
1: No, because if you wake her up, she might not be very happy.
4: Oh, she'd be up. She'd be up. Don't worry. But
1: well, Tanya's mum, if you're listening there in Cairns, call in right now. Get her out of my hole.
4: It's lovely to speak with you, and I'm sorry I don't know. God bless Betty for spilling the tea in the last question. I love that so much. That was so cute.
1: Yeah, she's the best. Good on you, Tanya.
4: Thanks. Have a good night. Thank you.
1: 1-300-800-222. Shalu in Hastings Point in New South Wales. Do you know the name of our song?
5: Is it The Hard Road by Hilltop Woods?
1: No.
5: I know they sampled it.
1: They did they? There you go.
5: Yeah, they sampled it. Nah, all good.
1: Yeah, all good.

0: Love the Hilltop Horse.
1: Worth a try. Go Stalkies.
0: Yeah. 1-300-800-222. I'll play it again. Come on, guys. This is Australian Rock Royalty. As soon as you come up with that riff, it's got instant hit written all over it. But it's the Easy Beats, of course. Harry Vander, George Young, the dynamic duo of the Easy Beats. And, of course, Stevie Wright, who was the singing dynamo up front. But what a, one of their brilliant songs. I think it rocks in at all of about two minutes ten or something, that song. They get it all done in 2 minutes ten. It's like this tight little pop classic. Ron in Bathurst, hello.
2: Hello there, how are you?
0: Do you know which Easy Beat song we're talking about there to get this quiz off and running?
2: I didn't hear. I was talking to you offside, didn't I?
0: No, you don't know?
2: No.
0: All right, mate. Well, thank you for calling. I appreciate it. Play the quiz with us again soon.
2: Thank you for all the wonderful music you play.
0: Oh, thanks, mate. I'll do what I can. Do what I can. Thank you. It's fun to talk with you about music. 1-300-800-222 is the number if you want to play the four quiz. The Hilltop Hoods are good. They are great. They are great. If you like hip-hop, I'm not sure that lots of people listening here, oh, this program likes hip-hop. It's my secret passion. Chris in Cogra. Chris, help me out here. Get me out of a hole.
3: I've got it. Can we have a drum roll, please, with the correct answer coming? I'll make you happy.
0: No, it's not happy.
3: That's not the name of the song.
0: It's not. That's a great Easy Beat song as well. But it's not that one. Can I take back my drum roll?
3: Okay. Sorry about that.
0: No, don't apologise. It's all good. But yeah, with the build-up, you got me excited. But thank you.
3: All right.
0: Let's talk soon. 1-300-800-222 is our number here. Sian in Erskineville in Sydney. This quiz is getting off to a bit of a ragged start. Can you help me here?
4: Hi, Francis. Sorry, I missed the last answer.
0: He thought it was the song Happy, which is another Easy Beats golden classic, but this is not that. This is a different song.
4: I think it might be She's So Fine.
0: No, it's not that one.
4: Oh, no.
0: You know, everyone's mentioning all these songs and going, yeah, well, no, that is another great song. That is another great song.
4: We always bomb out on the music answers.
0: But look how brave you are to just sort of charge right in there and have a go. Carl says, come on, people. He gives the right answer. Where are you, Carl? Get on the phone.
4: He needs to ring in.
0: That's right. Thank you for calling, though.
4: See you, Francis. Have a good night.
0: We'll talk soon. 1-300-800-222. Annie, Canberra, come on. Come on down.
5: Surely it's Sorry.
0: It is. Yay. It's Sorry. So it is Sorry by the Easy Beats. Hooray. There it is.
5: So fabulous.
0: Yeah. It is, actually. It's just banging. The sound of that guitar there, 1965, 1966. And that rocks. Anyway, well done. It is the Easy Beats and Sorry. Mailman came this morning and then it goes on from there. Thanks to everybody. Colin, who texted through, he knew it was Sorry, as did Maria in Mascot and Carl, who texted through, and Eva Maria. They've all got it right. Well done. So let's move on. Science, Great Australian Books, or New York City? What would you like next? What would you like to do next on the quiz? Have we got you there? I think we lost you. No. Oh, that's disappointing. We've lost her. We'll have to keep moving. But that's really disappointing that happened because you've earned the right for the next question and you dropped off. Let's go to Joe. Good morning, Joe. How are you?
6: Oh, golly, you've got my number down. Hi. Yeah, good, thanks. Yeah, I'm going crazy because I can't get this Easy Beats one.
0: It was done. So we've got Sorry by the Easy Beats. So the next part of
6: that. Oh, no, that's what I rang for.
0: Oh, look, good. Well, you've got that one. So the next set of questions you need to choose from are science, maybe a great Australian book, or New York City.
6: Oh, wow. I'll go New York.
0: New York. Okay. New York City is made up of five boroughs, five different sort of municipalities. Yeah. Name them. Name the five boroughs of New York.
6: Name them. Gosh. Queens, yep. Manhattan.
0: Yep.
6: Long Island?
0: No, Long Island is not a borough of the New York City. No, it's not. Oh, but Queens and Manhattan are. So you've got two of them.
6: All right.
0: Well done. Thanks for playing.
6: No worries.
0: 1-300-800-222 is our number to play as we speak to Steve and Murrungup in beautiful Western Australia. Hello, Steve. How are you going?
7: Yeah, all right. Yeah, I won't get these. She's got two of them. Is the Bronx one of them as well?
0: It is. The Bronx is one. You've got two more to go.
7: Yeah, I don't know.
0: Have a think. There's one. There's a couple of them that are really. There's one that's really obvious, which is just over the Hudson River from Manhattan.
7: Yeah, no, I don't know. Yeah.
0: Okay. Good on you, mate. Right. Have a good morning. Good evening over there in the west. Still evening. It's not morning. 1-300-800-222 to Scott in Nundle in New South Wales. Hello, Scott.
8: Sorry, mate. I have to bow out. I was ringing up about Easy Beats.
0: You a fan of the Easy Beats?
8: Oh, listen to the old man's LPs occasionally, and that was in there.
0: No, so your old man had good taste, or has good taste.
8: He did have good taste.
0: Absolutely. He's hanging on to an Easy Beats record or two. You can still put that on at a party and watch the place go off, I reckon. Try it this weekend for me, Scott.
8: Oh, will do.
0: Okay.
8: Thanks, bud.
0: 1-300-222 is our number to play a four quiz, which is a bit of a wild beast this morning here on ABC Radio overnight. So as we say hi to Susan in Sunbury. Hello, Susan. Good morning. Susan's not answering, so we'll go to Heather and Neil. She'll help me out here. Good morning, Heather.
9: Good morning. I can't get them all.
0: Yep.
9: Queens, Manhattan.
0: Yep.
9: We've also had the
0: Bronx. We've got two more to get. So we've had Queens, Manhattan, the Bronx, and there are two other boroughs in New York City.
9: Is Rhode Island one?
0: No, there is an island, but it's not Rhode Island. But thank you for playing, Helen.
9: Okay, all the best.
0: Thanks for talking. 1-300-800-222 is our number to play this crazy quiz, which is running off the rails in the most brilliant way this morning. Give us a call, 1-300-800-222, or you can text 0437-774-774.
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0: Two of the finest human beings you'll ever get to meet, Charlie and Craig Reid, otherwise known as the Proclaimers, from beautiful Leith in Edinburgh, Scotland. 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
0: And we are playing our four quiz. 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Our topics, great Australian books. We've also got questions for science, Aussie classics. We put the Easy Beats through the ringer before. We ran through their entire back catalogue before we got to the song that we wanted, but we got there. And also, we've also got questions about New York City. We're sort of halfway through this question, and Bridget is out there on the road. She's going to sort us out. Hello, Bridget. How are you? Bridget, are you with us?
2: You got Megan.
0: Megan. Oh, Megan.
2: Yes.
0: How are you?
2: I'm good, thanks.
0: Excellent. Can you help me with this question? New York City is made up of five boroughs. We've named three of them: Manhattan, Queens, the Bronx. There are two outstanding. What are the other two?
2: Staten Island.
0: It is Staten Island.
2: And you've got Brooklyn.
0: That is right. Well done, all five: Manhattan, Brooklyn, Queens, the Bronx, and Staten Island. Staten Island's a weird place. Have you ever been to Staten Island?
2: Not Staten Island, no. Been to Manhattan and Brooklyn, Queens.
0: The best thing about Staten Island is leaving Staten Island. Well, because the view as you go back across the water to Manhattan is extraordinary. And, yeah, Staten Island's a bit of a, I don't know, it's a strange place. Anyway, well done. You've got that one done. Do you want to do a great Australian book, Aussie classics, or a science question?
2: Aussie classic.
0: Okay, I'll play you a bit of an Aussie classic. You've got to tell me what the name of the song is. Have a listen to this one from the early 80s. I love the guitars on this too.

0: Do you know that song?
1: No, I don't.
0: 1981, maybe? Countdown? Think Countdown? Think guys in paisley shirts?
1: I remember Countdown, but I don't remember that.
0: Oh, okay. Look, thank you, Megan.
1: No worries.
0: You got us off Staten Island. That was good. Thank you. Pearl in Darwin. Hello, Pearl. How are you?
2: I'm good, Francis. Yeah, thank you.
0: Excellent. Do you know that song?
2: No.
0: Sure? You want to hear it again?
2: No.
0: No? Just no flat nose all around?
2: Yeah.
0: Okay. Thank you for calling. Play again soon, hey? Be good to talk to you again. 1-300-800-222 is the number to call as we go to Sam in Harvey in West Australia. Good morning, Sam.
3: Good morning. How are you?
0: I'm well. Do you want me to play that moment from the Great Australian Song give you a bit of a memory jog from about 1981? Do you want to hear it again?
3: That's the only question going, is it?
0: Yeah, it is, because once we start a question, we've got to answer it before we can move on.
3: Oh, yeah.
0: Here it is. Have a listen. Have a listen to this one.

0: Does that ring any bells for you there, Sam?
1: I'll say Tumbling Dice by the Rolling Stones.
0: Hey, it's not the Stones. Great song, though.
1: Oh,
0: good,
1: all right.
0: Good
1: thank
0: choice.
1: You.
0: Put that on the jukebox. I'd be happy. Thank you very much.

0: 1-300-800-222 to play. Scott is on the road on the Western Highway. Scott, how is the traffic out there this morning?
1: Yeah, we're just floating along, mate, getting it done.
0: Good to hear. But like me, do you know that song?
1: I've gone blank. You've got me, and my mother's going to kill me.
0: I'm sure she'll go easy on you, mate. You just drive safely.
1: Yeah, thank you very much, mate.
0: Okay, 1-300-800-222 to play the four quiz. Tony in Canberra, hello.
2: G'day there, Santa boy.
0: Hello. Do you know that song?
2: Yeah, it's The Unguarded Moment by The Mighty Church. What a band.
0: Oh, yeah, what a song too. Although, you know, they wouldn't play it for many years because they thought it was it's a bit sort of like a bit obvious, but now finally Steve Kilby's lightened up a little bit and he puts it in the set and has fun with it. Well done. All right.
2: I interviewed The Church in 81 at the Canberra Theatre when I was editing International Record Buyer's Guide. And I was side stage and it was just an amazing performance. It's just like stunning, and since then, absolute fan.
0: Yeah, so. Still going strong. I think they're about to do an Australian tour with the symphony orchestra, so that'll be interesting.
2: Yes. And psychedelic symphony.
0: Yeah, it'd be great.
2: Indeed.
0: And thanks to everybody who texted through. Tim in Camberwell, Leith, Karen in Mullumbimby, Mick in Rupna, all these guys. Gary has sent it through as well. He got it really quickly as The Unguarded Moment by The Church, seen in Melbourne as well. Okay, do you want to do a science question, or would you like to do a Great Australian Book or New York? What do you want to do next?
2: We'll go science.
0: Science it is. Which familiar metal is liquid at ordinary room temperature?
2: Can you say that again, please, Francis?
0: Sure. Which familiar metal is liquid at ordinary room temperature?
2: Ooh. Is it silver?
0: No, it is not silver. It looks silver, but it's not silver. Yeah. Good on you, Tony.
2: All the best, mate. Cheers.
0: You too. Have a good morning. 1-300-800-222 to play. Steve is in Taree this morning. Hello, Steve.
3: Good morning.
0: Good morning to you. We're in the science classroom at the moment. Which familiar metal is liquid when at room temperature?
3: I'll have a crack. I don't know. It's probably mercury.
0: Probably right. Yep, it is mercury. That's why, you know, when we have in our temperature gauges, that's why we use mercury, because it stays liquid at room temperature. Well done. So you got that one done. So one down. See if we can get you to three correct questions. Great Australian Books, nobody's gone there yet. A New York City or the last of our Aussie classic songs?
3: Classic songs would be the go.
0: Okay. Tell me the name of this 90s Aussie classic and the name of the band. Have a listen.

0: Come on. Come on, Steve. What is the name of that song in the band?
1: I wouldn't have. I'm a retired radio presenter and I don't even know the name of that song.
0: Really?
1: Yeah.
0: Oh, wow.
1: I used to work at 2TLP in Daru.
0: What were you playing on 2TLP?
1: Oh, all Australian stuff. Angels, My Sex, Jimmy and the Boys, Midnight Oil.
0: Jimmy and the Boys, wow. They won't let my girlfriend talk to me. That's classic. A great video for that song too, Steve.
1: Yeah, I remember that.
0: The wonderful Ignatius, I think Ignatius Jones up the front. Thanks for playing.
1: Righto, cheerio, mate.
0: Talk to you soon. 1-300-800-222. Our great Aussie classic rock question goes to David in Cronulla in the Shire. How are you? Do you know who that is?
2: It's Greg Perkins, isn't it?
0: It is Greg Perkins. His mum calls him Greg, but what do we know him as?
2: Tex Perkins.
0: Yeah, what's the name of the band of the song?
2: Tex and the Dum Dums.
0: It's not that bad. What you're playing with me now? Give us the song and the name.
2: Is it the one about better get a lawyer or something?
0: No, it's not right band, but not that song. Yeah, better get a lawyer, son. Better get a good one. Thank you.
2: Thanks, Frank.
0: Thanks,
2: good
0: mate.
2: Night.
0: 1-300-800-222 as we go to Steve in Leicester in New South Wales. Hello, Steve. Good morning to you, mate. How are you?
3: Okay. I'm good, thank you.
0: Do you know the name of that, the band and the song, Great Aussie Classic?
3: It's The Cruel Sea.
0: Yes. It is The Cruel Sea. I'll play it for you again. You get a chance to have another listen. Have a listen.

0: Oh, yeah, well, it's still got it. What's the name of the song there, Steve?
1: The honeymoon is over.
0: It is. It's never going to be that way again. Thank you, Tex. Yeah. Right.
1: You can just wave over the fence to Tex. He lives up this way, too.
0: He does. He does. He lives up that way. All right, you've got one down. Do you want to do a science question? A great Australian book or New York City?
1: Oh, let's do a great Australian book.
0: Good on you. Good on you for going there. Legendary Australian author Peter Carey has twice won the Booker Prize, which is no mean feat. Can you name one of the novels that he won the award with? And if you can name two, you get a polite round of golf clap, you know, as they do.
1: Golf clap. Yes.
0: Yeah. Which two of his novels have won the Booker?
1: Illy Whacker.
0: No, it wasn't Illy Whacker. That's another good book. But thank you for playing.
1: No worries, mate.
0: Thank you for playing. 1-300-800-222. As Mark in Nunawading is our next caller here on the Forkers, but the lines are very much open. 0437-774-774 if you want to text through. Mark, we've got a question about Peter Carey and his Booker Prize winning novels. How are you?
2: Good. How are you?
0: I'm well. Do you know one of the books that he won the Booker with?
2: Is it Oscar and Lucinda?
0: It was. Oscar and Lucinda in 1988, and he backed it up in 2001 with his incredible True History of the Cali Gang. Both are incredible, incredible books. Well done. You've done question one. We want to get you to three because we haven't had anyone answer three questions right so far this morning. So you've got to move to another topic. New York City. We've done all the Aussie classics. New York City or science is our next option. What do you want to do?
2: I'll go science.
0: Okay. This is science related in a way, but tell me this. In the movie Back to the Future, which fictional device makes time travel possible once Doc Brown powers it with the required 1.21 gigawatts?
2: It's funny because I just watched this the other day, the flux capacitor.
0: It's the flux capacitor.
2: Oh, God.
0: Yes, it is the flux capacitor. Still haven't quite invented that one yet. I really like the idea of it, but anyway. The Flux Capacitor, great movie, still a classic. Oh, well done. You've entered two.
2: Mate.
0: We need three. We need to get you three so you can go into the prize pool and win the fridge magnet. So we have to take you to New York City for our next topic. And this is the question for three. We're using golf analogies this morning. You're on the green. You're standing over it. You're about 2 feet away from the hole. You've just got to tap it in.
2: Don't put the pressure on me.
0: The Statue of Liberty, the mighty Statue of Liberty, was a gift to the United States from which country?
2: Oh, my God. France.
0: Yes, it is. It was the French who provided the Statue of Liberty as a gift to the United States. Well done. You've done it, Mark. You held your nerve and you tapped it in.
2: Yes.
0: You might be our winner this morning. You're the only one in the prize pool so far. Thanks for playing and stay listening.
2: It's a great show, mate. Keep it up.
0: Thank you, Mark. Appreciate it. 1-300-800-222 as we continue the quiz. Mark's in there. He's answered three. Paul in Newcastle. We need to check in with our friends in Newcastle. How are you, Paul?
3: Oh, very good. Thanks, Francis.
0: How's everyone doing after the grand final and everything that happened on the weekend?
3: I think everyone was really quite happy the way the Knights played.
0: Yeah, it was a big weekend.
3: And to be honest, I think the Roosters were all over them. They showed good grit. And
0: they scored that
3: try in the last couple of minutes. We thought maybe.
0: Yeah, no, they had an incredible season.
3: The Roosters proved once again you can just buy premierships whenever you want to. Really. There you go.
0: That's a familiar tale from all around the world.
3: Very true.
0: All right, what would you like to go with? Great Australian books or New York City? There are two topics that are left.
3: Probably not either of my strong points. I'll try and bob out on Great Australian books.
0: Okay, tell me this for a start. Which Australian novelist wrote Monkey Grip, set amongst the houses, share houses, drugs and relationships of the 1970s in inner Melbourne? Also a wonderful film. Starring, Chrissy Amphlett was in the film, Hazelhurst, I think, was the other star of that film. Who was the author of Monkey Grip?
3: The author of Monkey Grip, was it Kathy Lett?
0: No, right era, same ballpark, but different. Kathy Lett was not the author, but thanks, Paul.
3: No worries at all. Catch you soon. See you, Francis.
0: 1-300-800-222 to play. Lines are still open for if you want to have a go. John in East Gardens. G'day, John. How are you going?
4: Hey, Francis. Where'd the Saints go marching in when the Roosters? I'm a Rooster man, so very happy.
0: I bet you are.
4: That would be Helen Garner.
0: It would be Helen Garner. Have you seen the movie ever?
4: Yeah, yeah. I'm a bit like you. I'm a mad music guy. I picked it up in a secondhand store in Newtown.
0: That's a good get.
4: I got the soundtrack, and yes, I do remember the movie, and it's awesome Aussie classic.
0: Yeah, it's pretty gritty. Like,
4: it's not a great subject matter, as you know.
0: Yeah.
4: Yeah, the stories have got to be told.
0: Yeah, and it just is a great timepiece. You look at it and go, yeah, that feels absolutely like it was in the 70s and 80s. Absolutely. Okay, we've got to go to New York City here because that's what's left here. And then before we might be able to take you home with one more Australian book, which will be the last question. Frank Sinatra made the song New York, New York, his signature tune at the back end of his career. But which legendary female star of stage and screen was the original performer and sang it in Martin Scorsese's 1977 film of the same name? She was a legend of both stage and screen. Song and dance, she could do it all.
4: She's American?
0: Yes.
4: See, I'm only thinking of Shelley Bassey, but she's not American.
0: No.
4: I'm not saying that answer. Just thinking out loud. Ella Fitzgerald?
0: Not Ella Fitzgerald, but yes, another great woman of song. Thank you very much, mate.
4: The other four questions before that coming in. Well, it doesn't matter.
0: That's the way the tumbling tie stumbles.
4: Yeah.
0: Thanks, mate. Thank you very much. So it is going to be Mark Nunawading, who is our winner of the four quiz this morning. He's done it. He got the three questions. And the answer to that question was Liza Minnelli. Liza Minnelli was the first person to sort of make New York, New York her own. And, of course, Frank took it to another level in terms. And that's right, Gary sent it through. It was Liza in the film that Scorsese made. But, yes, Mark in Nunawading, call us back. You are our winner in a very, very entertaining, if somewhat ragged, and all over the shop four quiz for this morning. But it was a lot of fun, and I thank you all for playing along with me. Francis Leach with you here. It's Wednesday morning, wherever you are around Australia. Here's Warrupi Band.

0: Love that desert rock. Warrumpi Band from their album Big Name No Blankets. And Blackfella Whitefella is the song.
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0: Francis with you here on this Wednesday morning. It's 5 minutes to three in Tasmania, New South Wales and Victoria. 5 to 2 in Queensland. 25 past two in South Australia. 25 past one in the Territory. And it's 5 to midnight in the West. Lee Hatch is our good friend who co-hosts the Modern Grandparenting Podcast. And, of course, the grandfather to, count them, 9 grandchildren of his own. And he joins us regularly here on Overnights. Good morning, Lee. How are you going?
9: Hi, Francis. It's great to always to talk. And we've got a 10th now. So we get a 10th. We get a 10th. Cop that.
0: Double figures. Who's the new arrival?
9: Where have they come? Yeah, we've got 8 boys and 2 girls now. And just a total treat.
0: That's incredible. Who's the newest addition to the team?
9: Little Theo. Theodore. So we're just so in love with him too.
0: Oh, great. Welcome to the Hatcher clan, little Theo. Yeah. Number 10. You want more and you can field a football team.
9: I don't know. I mean, they more and more people are saying to me, oh, what are you doing these days? And I think, oh, well, it's mainly grandchildren, but what a delight, what a treat, what a privilege, actually.
0: It is. And it must be make your life incredibly rich and incredibly busy.
9: Yes, and we're constantly getting calls. We've actually just had a week away, which is our first holiday for about 2 years. And it's only been a week, but it's been a great week. And now we're back in the harness.
0: Excellent. And we're talking this morning to you about being a grandparent and taking on that grandparental role where you do have the green light to be a little bit indulgent with your grandchildren. Is that right? Are we allowed to do that?
9: Yeah, I reckon. And how to spoil a grandchild, I think one of the greatest things we can offer them, because hopefully we've got a bit more time on our hands, and just to be a bit more relaxed than no doubt their parents. I'm not trying to beat their parents or, you know, get a one up on their parents, our kids, but they're very pressed these days and not a lot of time, and we've got that time to do a whole lot of things. And one of my principles of being a grandparent and on the Modern Grandparenting Podcast is to give yourself every break. So you don't have to go to a lot of money, don't have to go to a lot of trouble to spoil a kid or to give them really terrific memories. I took my 4-year-old grandson fishing earlier this year. And we got out of the car with our fishing rods and we were kind of just going down, walking down to this fishing spot. He said, "This is the best day of my life."
0: Oh, how exciting.
9: we had some friends around last night, another grandfather, and he said, "I took my grandson on a ferry and on a train and on a bus. They took most of the day. And at the end of the day, the grandchild said, this is just, I love Papa. I love public transport."
0: Yes.
9: And I know that. We've got lots of ferries with our kids. They love it. It's just terrific. So it doesn't have to be too complicated.
0: No. The other thing finding a little moment with them.
9: Yeah, yeah. We've done lots of cooking with our grandkids. And one of the favourites, you remember this, toffee apples.
0: Mm.
9: Cooks toffee apples
0: the
9: anymore.
0: Dentist's friend.
9: They love toffee apples.
0: Well, we're going to ask people, Lee, before the news, because the news is coming up, 1-300

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3: Yes!

0: this is ABC News with David Rowlands. The Federal Opposition Leader Angus Taylor has admitted his proposed cuts to migration will affect the aged care sector. The Coalition has put forward its plan to slash temporary migrant visas by 650,000 over 4 years, but has promised to increase temporary skilled workers. Mr Taylor says there'll be some exemptions for in-demand sectors like aged care. However, appearing on the ABC's 7:30 program, he admitted that some aged care workers would be impacted.
1: There will be some.
2: How many?
1: Well, I don't have the exact number.
2: You have an approximate number?
1: Well, you know, there will be some. There will be some, and I don't have that.
2: Thousands?
1: There will be some, and there will be some who are completely unaffected by it.
0: ASOS says customers' personal information may have been accessed through unauthorised activity, hours after shoppers were sent a phone alert saying the online fashion retailer had been hacked. Eliza Getzey takes up the story.
3: Users of the ASOS mobile app were sent an alarming phone notification last night with the headline, ASOS Hacked. The message reads, "We've fully compromised the Snowflake instance. Engage with us or we will leak it." Snowflake is a cloud-based data platform that companies like ASOS use to store, process and analyse data, including transactions. ASOS has apologised and is urging customers not to click the link contained in the unauthorised notification. The UK-based company says it's investigating and so far believes basic personal information, including name and contact details, may have been accessed, but it doesn't believe any payment card information or passwords are affected.
0: News agency Reuters is reporting a suspected plot involving Iran launching a complex drone attack on a key British airbase led the United States to remove its B-1 bomber aircraft from the base. Two US officials spoke to Reuters on condition of anonymity. Iran has denied any involvement in any alleged plot at RAAF Fairford, the preferred European base for US bombers. British police say they've arrested a 22-year-old British man in London on suspicion of preparation of terrorist acts in what is the seventh arrest in their investigation into the suspected plot. There have been clashes between protesters and police in several French cities as nationwide demonstrations take place to call for more investment in schools. Police fired tear gas towards protesters in the southern city of Toulouse, while police in Lyon say they responded when missiles were thrown at officers. The BBC's Mark Lowen has more from southeastern France.
4: It's been a day of really fluid protests here in Marseille. We've been following the crowds right through the city. There have been thousands of people on the streets here. It's been pretty peaceful, starting and moving through the streets of various parts of the city. And now we come down to an area where actually the police are further down there. We've walked past huge lines of riot police vehicles, and now another protest has gathered here.
0: A labourer has told the Queensland CFMEU inquiry that he was ambushed and assaulted outside his home after crossing a union picket line. Will Murray has the details.
5: Fo R. Lamb was confronted by CFMEU members trying to block access to the Dutton Park Cross River Rail site in May 2024. Desperate to work that day, he managed to barge his way through the men who had linked arms to prevent entry. Mr. R. Lamb told the inquiry he had a number of hostile interactions with the CFMEU afterwards, and in August was assaulted while getting into his car to go to work. He said he was punched a number of times and hit with a metal bar, but managed to fight off the offenders. He said he was sure it was because he stood up to the union.
6: That's definitely those guys.
5: The hearing continues.
0: The Perth Mint will create a special edition coin commemorating Live Aid, with proceeds going towards Band-Aid's humanitarian work in Africa. 50 special edition coins will be released in December, along with signed copies of Do They Know It's Christmas original vinyl singles. Former Ultravox frontman Midge Ure, who was a co-founder of Live Aid in 1985 with Sir Bob Geldof, says the collaboration will help the concert's legacy live on.
7: That coin is something special because long after Bob and I are dust, that coin will carry on telling the story, as well as generate a huge amount of income to support the charities that we've been supporting for the last 40 years.
0: That brings you up to date with the latest ABC News. For more at any time of the day or night, you can download the ABC Listen app.
8: Western Australia's weather, showers and possible thunderstorms over the eastern parts of the southwest land division, southern and central goldfields, Eucla and south interior. Slight chance of a shower about the west coast. Showers becoming frequent south of a line Harvey to Albany in the late afternoon and evening. Afternoon showers in the Kimberley apart from the south. In Perth, 13 degrees overnight before a partly cloudy Wednesday with a top of 23. Looking ahead, Thursday, showers easing and 19.
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12: Morning. Welcome to Wednesday. It's 3:06 in Victoria, New South Wales and Tassie. 3:24 in South Australia, 2:24 in the Northern Territory and 6:06 in Western Australia. And we're with Lee Hatcher, co-host of the Modern Grandparenting podcast, and we're talking about, you know, as grandparent, the green light to spoil your grandkids and how you go about it and how you do it right and how you create those incredibly powerful memories that last your grandchild's lifetime. And it's always good fun to talk to you about it. 1-300-800-222 is a number to call, or 0437-774-774 is the number to text. And Lee, we've got some text messages already and some beautiful ones too. I'll read this one from Kathy, who says, my 70-year-old pa used to tandem bike to shops with me. They were the best memories. Whistling Daisy Daisy. That's a beautiful memory from Kathy. And this one also from Tammy in Greenmount. As a grandmother, I suggest magnet fishing off a jetty or pier. So much fun. No fish and guts. We've found a scooter, a circular saw covered in barnacles, a pedestrian beware sign, a crab pot, and numerous hooks, sinkers, and fishing lines to clear the river bottom. So there are different ways to have fun, Lee.
13: That fishing expedition I spoke about with my 4-year-old grandson, he caught a toadfish and I caught a sock. And that's all. In all seriousness, that's all I caught. But it was one of the most lovely days. Camping. Kids love camping. If you can get out and about, just get a little cheap tent. They love that. Sleepovers. That is one of the biggest treats that you can offer kids. My wife said last night, she said, I'll never forget my grandfather cooking smoked fish and fillet steak for breakfast. She said, I felt like the queen. You know, it doesn't need to be that expensive or that kind of troublesome to be an absolute delight. Music. I've got a kit of drums in my my office. I'm a bass player. I'm mentoring my 12-year-old son who lives a long way away from us. On Zoom, the communication options open for us today. And in any time one of our grandkids reaches about 3, they're on the drums. And they love it. You know, they're not playing much, but they're bashing away and loving it. Absolutely.
12: So you're having a bit of rock school on Zoom with your 12-year-old grandson?
13: Yes. And I mean, I can't believe the communication options open to us that weren't open to our grandparents.
12: Yeah.
13: The other thing I thought, I mean, they're just a list a mile long. You can dig a little hole in your backyard or a big hole if you want, line it with bricks and chuck some sticks.

0: and twigs and wood in it, and build a fire pit and just get a couple of chairs and sit around watching the fire through the night. Kids love that, actually.
1: Yeah, what a great idea.
0: Yeah, that's one of the, especially with teenagers, we discovered this with as parents, but you build a fire pit, that's all the entertainment you need for a teenager's party.
1: Yeah, there's something timeless ritual of sitting around a fire and just having time.
0: Yeah, poking a stick in and having some marshmallows. Take a kid to a show or any kind of entertainment or a sporting event. That is absolutely memorable. I mean, these are great kind of memories being laid down.
1: Yeah, let's get some calls. 1-300-800-222. What is it that maybe your grandparents did that you remember that make those moments so thing you cherish? Or maybe as a grandparent yourself that you are doing now or have done with your grandchildren to create those special moments and maybe to spoil them a little bit and maybe do things that that their parents would not usually do, like my mum with my daughter Evie. It was always the come home on a Friday, mum would come over and there'd be a pink icing donut and a big M. I mean, it was, you know, straight out sugar bribery, but and they'd be sitting on the couch watching you know, some cheesy TV, but that was it. That was the delight. Evie used to look forward to it every week, grandma coming out to watch telly and bring her a big M. Pearl in Darwin. Hello, Pearl. How are you?
2: Hello, I'm good.
1: Have you got a tip on how to spoil a grandchild?
2: Oh my gosh. I've got a couple of grandchildren, but you were just talking then about back when we were little girls and boys. My granddad, I used to sit for hours at a table with him and play. He taught me how to play patience cards. Patience.
1: Oh, yes.
2: And he was in the Second World War, and he never really spoke much about anything, and he was very quiet, but he just... What I remember as a girl, going to Grandad and Granny's place, and Grandad would play patience with us. And as for Granny, back in 1960 when I was 8, she walked me down to my Auntie Belle's house to see the first episode of Coronation Street, could you believe?
1: Corrie!
2: Absolutely, Corrie, yeah. And now my little baby grandchild is 3.5, and I had her babysitting her today for 4 hours, and I'm a nana. I have 21 grandchildren, and she's the one I spend most time with, and I happen to be blind. So it makes it interesting when she's here with me.
1: Yeah. How challenging is it for you, Pearl, as an unsighted person to be able to deal with the energy and the colour movement?
2: Hang on a minute. Stop there. What is an unsighted person?
1: A blind person.
2: Thank you.
1: What is it like to have to deal with the energy of a child and manage all of that?
2: It's mentally challenging and stuff. And she's sitting there, and I knew what she was doing or where she was. And she said, "Nana, look. And she's got this thing, because her uncle is into cars and he likes cars and burnouts and stuff like that. And she just loves to watch. Anyway, she had these cars on the table. She said, Nana, look. And I said, "I can't see. What are you doing?" She said, "Well, listen." And the cars are making, "Listen, Nana, listen." And they learn how to deal with things, and so do we. Anyway,
1: 21, Pearl. You've got. I thought George was going. Lee was going well with 10, but 21.
2: I have 21 grandchildren. The oldest two are 32. They were born in the same month, and Stella is the youngest, and she's like, one day she came to me and she said, "Nana, look at this," and I said, "I can't, sweetheart, I can't." "Why, Nana?" I said, "I can't see. My eyes are broken." She said, "Oh, right." And then she just put two little hands. Can you imagine two little toddler's hands on your cheeks? And she said, she yelled at me. She said, "Can you hear?" Yeah, she looked at me straight in the face because I said, "Oh, sweetheart, I can't see. Nana can't see. Can you hear?"

0: and she just comes to me and takes my hand and says, Nana, this and that. And she just walks to me and whatever and all the rest of it and, like, takes my hand and, yeah, it just, it's, yeah, she's spoiled.
1: In all the right way.
0: Yeah, but apart from, let's let the sight thing go, but she's terribly spoiled, yeah.
1: Ah, she's got plenty of memories of Nana, that's for sure. Good on you, Pearl.
0: Thank you.
1: Thanks for calling. 1-300-800-222. Isn't that a great story, Lee? How easy kids adapt to circumstances.
2: What a delight! And I just picture those two little hands on her cheek and the yelling. There's such precious moments. I always say to my wife and do it myself. Write these down. They're just golden moments. You can't forget them.
1: This comes from George. Hi, Francis and Lee. My grandkids love it when I read them a book and include their name in the story.
2: Yeah.
1: That's a nice little twist on things.
2: Yeah. The other thing I've done, I've done a few days with three of my grandchildren now. We do a day a week. We go out and all these sort of adventures, mostly public transport again, and take lots of pictures, and at the end of the year we do a book, an online book, and put the pictures together. Those books are precious kind of literary items in our family. The other thing I pick up on what Pearl said about patience, games. Kids love games. Again, you've given a precious thing of time, but I must confess, I consider board games B-O-R-E-D.
1: Yeah.
2: I'm not a big games person, so it's a big sacrifice for me. But they learn so much. There's so much kind of interaction over a simple board game. It's games and teaching games. I teach my kids, grandkids, chess. We're great chess players in our extended family. And again, it's time that they've got.
1: Yes. 1-300-800-222 is our number. Lee Hatcher is with us, co-host of the Modern Grandparenting Podcast. And we're talking to you about how to spoil your grandkids, or whether you, and we don't mean that in a way that is totally enjoyed, but how you make their day or their time special with you. Or if you had a grandparent or grandparents who did that for you in a way that you remember and cherish. And I think Bill, who's out there on the road this morning, who's given us a call, has a story for us. Good morning, Bill. Welcome to ABC Radio Overnights.
3: Thank you, Francis. How are you?
1: Doing well, Bill.
3: That's good.
1: What about your poppy?
3: He had this old Studebaker. Like, this was back when we were back in probably the late 50s. So it had a really big old car, had the sideboards on it and everything, and it had a boot that used to fold out, and there was, you could sit two kids, maybe three kids in there if you were really lucky. No seat belts. And so we always used to fight about who was, like Poppy used to always take us for a drive in it, and we used to have a big fight about who was going to sit in that boot.
1: that was the golden chair, was it, if you got the opportunity to sit in there?
3: Oh, yeah, unreal, mate. The wind in your hair. Whatever hair we had left, because Poppy used to give us a haircut as well.
1: Was it the bowl on the head?
3: No. He was German. And, you know, you see Germans in, like, tank commanders and that, and they've got a sort of, like a flat top sort of thing, you know?
1: Yes.
3: And that's how we used to cut our hair.
1: Yeah, we're looking pretty sharp back then, Bill.
3: Oh, mate, we were. We were dead on.
1: What a man of many talents, Bill. He could cut your hair and he'd take you for a ride as well.
3: Oh, definitely.
1: What was his name? What was Poppy's name, Bill?
3: Oh, shit, I wouldn't have a clue.
1: He's just Poppy. That's it.
3: Yeah.
1: There you go, fair enough.
3: Poppy and Grandma.
1: That's all you needed to know.
3: She was a little Irish woman, about, I don't know, 5 foot tall.
1: Yeah.
3: And he was this big German bloke. He came out well before the Second World War. And, like, he was probably 6 foot tall and, you know, pretty well built. And you look at them together and you think, wow.
1: different folks, strokes for different

0: daughters, one in Melbourne and three in Tasmania. But the one in Melbourne, I've become particularly close to because she lost her mum, my daughter, 3 years ago.
1: I'm so sorry to hear
0: So
1: that.
0: I've stepped up to do all the things perhaps that mum would have done. And so, but I mean, I've always been close to her. When she was 16, I gave her a sewing machine. She thought, oh God, that's a pretty awful present. On Saturday night, she went to a fancy dress party. In the middle of the fancy dress party, she sent me a photo. Nana, my girlfriend won first prize at the fancy dress, and I was a runner-up.
1: Oh, fantastic. And
0: But, sorry, yeah, so she just, I showed her how to use the machine, but her little boy and I have become quite close.
1: so you're a great grandmother now, Joan.
0: I've got almost three great grandchildren, and but my granddaughter in Melbourne, her little boy, once again, you know, because he doesn't have, well, he's got his nan in Melbourne, but I'm the other nana, I'm the sticker nana. I used to, well, when he was little, I'd buy him stickers because, you know, he couldn't read and I wanted him to do things himself. I bought books for him, for her to read to him because I read to my grandchildren. But the stickers, nana's a sticker lady. And I, but I send him all sorts of just little things that, that he loves. And in February, I was going to go over. I'm going to Tasmania, and I was going to Melbourne in March. And I thought, oh, rather than go to Melbourne in March, I'll pay for them to go from Melbourne to Tasmania.
1: It's a big family
0: And
1: reunion of sorts.
0: it's my son's birthday in Tassie, and of course, my granddaughter. Tony had some ridiculous name that she had to call him when he was little, one good hell of a bloke or something or other it ended with, but it was a great long name that she had to call Sir Tony. And anyway, I said to her, would you like to come to his birthday party or to his birthday? I said it to her before I asked him. And so instead of her, instead of me going to Melbourne in March, she's coming to Tasmania, and I've booked a house, and we're all going to stay together for my
1: Ah,
0: son's birthday. But
1: special to have everyone together. It's such a rare thing to be
0: yes,
1: able to do when people live so far apart, isn't it?
0: it is. And I shall see her cousins
1: Yes.
0: in Melbourne too. So. And we'll see the new baby. The new baby will have arrived by then. And so it'll be rather lovely.
1: Excellent. We'll have the best time.
0: Yes, we will.
1: And lots of photos too. Lots of photos.
0: Oh, yes, we do take lots of photos.
1: Yes, and Joan and Lee, I guess the great thing is, for all of the vagaries of social media and having cameras on our phones and stuff, it does make keeping those memories of those moments a little easier just to be able to take those photos and put them away somewhere. And as you said, Lee, maybe making a little book out of them for everyone to enjoy at a different time.
2: And holidays are such a good idea. We've got a great episode on the Modern Grandparenting podcast with Mike Munro, the legendary Nine Network journalist, purely about this kind of stuff, how to treat your grandkids. And he went away on he's gone on many great holidays, not necessarily expensive holidays with his grandkids. What memories are laid down during that time, you know?
1: Yeah, plenty. Look, it's been awesome talking to everyone. Joan, thank you for your call and everybody else that that texted through and called in as well. And Lee, just before we finish, I mean, do you have to negotiate what boundaries are with parents when it comes to spoiling grandkids? You don't want to overstep the mark if, for instance,
2: No,
1: parents have said,
2: no.
1: they've got hardline rules about, maybe it's access to television or
2: Yeah.
1: certain foods, and you want to do the thing that your grandchild wants to do, but, there might be a parent that goes, hey, that's too far.
2: Francis, that is a really, really good point. I once did an interview where, I'm still amazed that I have to say this. This grandfather was treating his little grandkids to

0: some alcohol.
1: No.
0: I mean, inverted commas. I couldn't believe it. But yes, you are the grandparents. You are not the parents. And I mean, I think do yourself a favor and remain on side with our kids, their parents. Yeah, you've got to negotiate that. And if there are lines, don't overstep them, because we've had numbers of stories in the podcast and accounts of great fractures in families,
1: yes,
0: where grandparents have stepped over the mark.
1: And it must be hard too, Leo, I imagine, if you've got sort of three or four kids who are having children, and so you've got yes. 10 or 12 grandparents, yes. grandchildren, but those yep. different families might have different views on how to do things. And you're grandparenting to all of these little people, and you know, it's not one size fits all, I imagine.
0: It's a great point. We've got four kids. We've got four in-laws, like their spouses. Those four, our four kids are as different as you can imagine from each other. The spouses are as different from each other. So there are eight people that we're negotiating.
1: It's not the United Nations, Lee.
0: That's right. Negotiate. So everybody's got different kind of ideas, and you're just mad if you don't fit in with that. You might not agree with it, but, you know, you put your big boy and girl pants on, you're the grandparents, and there's just such a world of treats open to you if you can negotiate that well. And that's not hard.
1: And the other part of that would be it also gives you as a grandparent a different experience each time too.
0: Yeah, yeah. You learn a lot, let me tell you. You know this. I'm sure you know this in your grandparenting. You learn a lot. But to remain open, remain available, and it's not about you, actually. That's one of the keys, I think. It's about the grandkids.
1: Lee, where can people find your fab podcast?
0: If you just Facebook, we're on Facebook. We've got the website, the Modern Grandparenting Podcast, wherever you get your great podcasts from.
1: Always great to chat. Thank you, and congratulations on the arrival of the latest grandchild, little Theo.
0: Thanks so much, Francis. Always great to talk. All the best.
1: 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Thanks for all your calls and texts as well. Always really great to talk about that particular issue and how we go about being the best grandparents that we can be. Hope your Wednesday morning's travelling okay. Here's the Hoodoo Gurus.
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0: The Guru's 1,000 miles away here on ABC Radio Overnights. Where it's 29-4 in New South Wales, Victoria and Tasmania. It's a minute after 3 in South Australia. 1 past 2 in the Northern Territory and 29-1 in the West. Jeff Jenkins is going to do some new music for us very soon. Always good to catch up with Jeff. Thank you for all your messages about grandparenting. Some really great stories, but also some great advice and some, you know, different takes on things as well. This is from Jennifer Brownie, who's texted through saying, sometimes grandchildren don't have to be biologically related. We stepped in as their biological grandparents are largely absent and taken on that role. And that's so true. Families just congregate and evolve and are different. And those relationships can be just as powerful regardless of those biological ties. And it's really important that we remember that. Thank you, Jennifer, for that.
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0: Jeffrey Archer is an author that many of you will be familiar with. He was an unusual character. There's no doubt about that. He wrote every word of his novels by hand. And his last book took him 2 years to finish. That novel is called Adam and Eve, and it's only just been released. And the legendary British author has died at home at the age of 86. Now, he was a complex character. He was a best-selling writer, an MP, a one-time prisoner with a reputation for doing some shonky deals and having some shady relationships, but he also sold more than 300 million books worldwide, a lot of them in my mother's house. She loves Jeffrey Archer. Stephanie Smale has the story.
5: He was a best-selling novelist, a politician, and at one time a prisoner. And Jeffrey Archer is being remembered for his complexity and wit. The British author and former Member of Parliament died suddenly, aged 86, on the eve of the release of his final novel, Adam and Eve. Before he started writing, his political ambition was fierce, becoming an MP at the age of 29, which he'd reflected was too young.
6: I thought I would be Prime Minister by the age of 35. In fact, right. I was trying to work out which job I would do after I'd been Prime Minister. Right, no, it was too young.
5: As his friend and journalist Adam Bolton explains, Jeffrey Archer had hurdles to clear from early on in his political life.
7: He had a career as a bright young MP, but that came to an end when

0: he got into difficulties with business and was bankrupted for the first time. And he then started writing novels to get himself out of hock.
1: Adam Bolton says Jeffrey Archer's interests and investments span the world, from art to lucrative land deals, pointing out he was always working his connections at home and abroad.
0: You really couldn't make it up about Jeffrey Archer. And what he used to do was gather journalists and senior figures in the Conservative Party at late night. He called them shepherd's pie and krug parties, where an invitation that was very closely guarded.
1: In a statement, his publisher, HarperCollins, says the author died suddenly and peacefully at home. The one-time member of the House of Lords was a member of Margaret Thatcher's government.
2: She was interested in results, getting things done.
1: He then had aspirations to become London's mayor, but he was jailed for perjury in 2001 after being found guilty of lying and cheating in his 1987 libel case against the Daily Star. The charges arose from damages he sought over allegations that he slept with a prostitute. He told the BBC last month he had no regrets about that time in his life, though.
2: Certainly not. Learned a lot from it. Learned how privileged and lucky I was, and got about 5 books out of it. So no, you mustn't look back.
1: What he did regret was not making it further in politics, as he told the ABC's 7:30 programme in 2018.
2: Not really getting as far as I should have done in politics. That was a failure in that sense.
1: Jeffrey Archer's writing career spans 5 decades, and he wrote every word of his novels and manuscripts by hand. He says it took him 2 years to finish his final novel, Adam and Eve, which has just been released. Journalist Adam Bolton again.
0: He was working right up to the end. I mean, quite incredible that he just put out his last book and was actually in the process of doing interviews about that book.
1: After selling more than 300 million books worldwide, he was preparing to put down his pen forever. Jeffrey Archer told the BBC he was ready for a relaxed retirement, saying he believed his last novel was his best.
2: I always knew it was going to be the last book, and I always hoped it would be the best thing I could ever do, so I could go and say that's it.
1: He was 86.
3: Stephanie Smale with that report of the demise and of Jeffrey Archer, who died at the age of 86 after selling over 300 million books. Alan from Semaphore is on the phone. He's given us a call. Good morning, Alan. How are you?
4: Yes, good, thanks. Yeah.
3: Jeffrey Archer at 86 passing away, and you've got a connection.
4: I have, yes. He had the most unlikely collaboration ever. He wrote a book which sought advice from my cousin, Father Frank Maloney, the leading Salesian priest in Australia, who passed away last year, almost identical age. And the book was called The Gospel According to Judas.
3: Wow. So how did that happen? How did that collaboration happen?
4: Well, I'm just reading from the internet, but it says he sought guidance from Cardinal Carlo Martini on a biblical scholar to help him advise him on the book, and that led him to Father Frank, and he provided about 80% of the theological scholarship in the book.
3: Wow. I hope he got some of the royalties from one of those.
4: Well he donated his share of the proceeds to build a school in Samoa.
3: Oh, there you go. See, that's a beautiful circle of things, isn't it?
4: It is, yeah.
3: Thank you, Alan. What a great story.
4: Yeah.
3: Thanks for calling us and telling us about it.
4: No worries.
3: Alan, cheers. With a story about how his uncle was able to collaborate on a book and provide the theological underpinning for one of Jeffrey Archer's many successful books. Come again tomorrow, but we'll talk with our friend Jeff Jenkins about some new music, but here's a classic from John Denver for you. Almost

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1: Three new adventures for young readers. Rescued magpie chick Penguin Bloom tells her story in The Little Bird That Fell. 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
2: Want to bite their toes? 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
3: No!
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4: ABC Radio Overnights, talking new music is something that I love to do. And the person that I love to do it with is Jeff Jenkins, who talks regularly with us here about what is out and about. Good morning, Jeff. How are you?
5: Good morning, Francis. Going well.
4: Ella Hooper, we all got to know her many years ago when she broke out of Violet Town in Victoria, near Albury, not far from Albury, with her band Killing Heidi. But since then, she's been forging her own path.
5: Yeah, Ella Hooper is a remarkable Australian story. She's a child star who's managed to become a well-adjusted adult and, as you said, built a great career as well. I caught up with Ella recently and asked her what her very first album that she ever bought, and she was still in primary school in Violet Town when she bought the debut album by American band Veruca Salt. And they had an album called American Thighs, and it was a single called See That. And I bet you were playing that on the radio back in the mid-90s.
4: Absolutely I was.
5: Yeah. And Veruca Salt featured two really strong women, Louise Post and Nina Gordon. So that had a big influence on young Ella Hooper. And around that same time, Silverchair were taking off, three teenagers from Newcastle. And Ella thought, I think I can do this too. So at the age of 13, she started a band called Killing Heidi with her big brother, Jesse. And as you said, they were living in Violet Town, home to about 1,000 people. And Killing Heidi just exploded when Ella was still only 16 years old. Weir and Mascara were smash hits. Their debut album, Reflector, spent 6 weeks at number one. They won four ARIA awards, including Best Group and Best Album. Killing Heidi ended up doing three albums. They still do the occasional gig, but Ella Hooper is now focused on her solo career. And whereas Killing Heidi was very much a rock band, Ella's solo work is more rootsy. So Americana is a good description of it all. Inspired by the record she heard when she was growing up in her mum and dad's record collection, Linda Ronstadt, Bonnie Raitt, Joni Mitchell, Emmy Lou Harris, Iris DeMent. So a great sound, and Ella is really, really good at it.
4: Well, it's great that she's found a path that gives her an opportunity to continue her career because, as we know, Jeff, artists who start so young often find it hard to forge ahead into their adult years.
5: Yeah, she's now 43, so all grown up, plenty of stories to tell. The new album is called Overnight Success, which is a bit of an ironic title because that's what she did go through. So it's all about growing up, dealing with fame, coming out the other side. Ella went to Nashville to make the record, so she hooked up with some great session musicians, all those guys who just come in, play the song, and then walk out, and you end up with a great-sounding record. So an amazing experience for Ella Hooper. She also has a wonderful sense of humour. If anyone's seen her on the telly, they know that. So the record never gets too heavy. And the song I want to play for us this morning, Ella kept expecting to find her dream cowboy in Nashville, but she always came home single. So here is Ella Hooper. The song is called Cowboy Man.

0: come and catch me if you can.
1: That's Ella Hooper and her song Cowboy Man from her new album Overnight Success here on ABC Radio Overnights. And Jeff Jenkins is bringing us some new music as he does every couple of weeks. And Jeff, this is

0: new music that we're going to talk about now, but it's also old music, and it's from the Beatles canon.
1: Yes, from 61 years ago. So some old new music. It was album number 6 for the Beatles and probably their first masterpiece. We're talking about the Rubber Soul record. And when Brian Wilson first heard Rubber Soul, he was so blown away, he locked himself up and finished Pet Sounds for the Beach Boys. So it was such an impact on the music world. Paul McCartney says Rubber Soul was the beginning of my adult life. So as the album's about to be reissued, a few fun facts about the album. At the time, old blues musicians in America looked down a bit on the Rolling Stones because they were white guys playing R&B, and they called their sound plastic soul. And the Beatles were so amused by that term, they decided to call their album Rubber Soul. Now, the Beatles were so big in 1965, Rubber Soul didn't even feature their name anywhere on the cover. It was just a photo and the title because everyone knew who the Beatles were right around the world. Now, the album was the first Western pop album to feature a sitar, which George plays in Norwegian Wood. The album features Ringo's very first songwriting credit, What Goes On, which he wrote with John and Paul. And the album also features In My Life, which is such a great song, which John called my first real major piece of work. Now, you know, I'm not telling anyone anything they don't know. It is a great album. But sometimes these reissues can really annoy the hardcore collectors because there's just so many different versions of the record. For Rubber Soul, there's the standard single CD, which, of course, is the album, with a new mix by Giles Martin, the son of the original producer, Sir George Martin. There's a 2-CD deluxe version, which is the album, plus some demos and outtakes. There's the 4-CD Super Deluxe Edition, which includes the mono version of the album, plus the original American edition of the record. And, of course, there are all the vinyl versions as well. So being a Beatles fan is certainly not cheap.
0: No, it's not. And it does feel at times like the record company's having a land, because it was only 15 or 20 years ago that they reissued all of the Beatles albums in mono and stereo and on vinyl in a box set format, which was, you know, for the completist was a touchstone. And here we go again with these single album reissues.
1: Yeah, and they're not really finding anything that their hardcore fans have not heard before. Even when there are demos and outtakes, usually they've been available in some shape or form or bootlegs of them. So, yeah, it is, yeah, problematic for the Beatles fans because they want to have everything, but they've probably already got it. It's just being repackaged in another way. Having said that, there will be some people discovering this album for the very first time, which will be incredibly exciting. So to play this morning, one of my favourite Beatles songs, it's a bit of an understated gem, I reckon, from the Beatles. A couple of the tracks on Rubber Soul were inspired by Paul's relationship with English actress Jane Asher. They ended up getting engaged before they broke up in 1968. So it was a bit of a rocky relationship. So I thought we'd check out one of those songs. Here is Paul McCartney and the Beatles, I'm Looking Through You.

Oh, magic still. Magic. And yes, I got sucked in again and went out and bought Rubber Soul all over again. I bought the double album version with some of the outtakes on it, including really interesting outtakes of We Can Work It Out as well, and a few other tracks, and Michelle and Norwegian Wood, and that album in stereo. And it's so great to hear it in stereo. When stereo became a thing, Rubber Soul, you got the vocals isolated in the right channel and the music in the left channel. And that must have been mind-blowing back in the day. But there it is, Jeff Jenkins, some new music, old music. It's always fresh. It's always brilliant. The Beatles, Rubber Soul, which has been remixed, polished by Giles Martin, which is a beautiful thing. Giles, of course, the son of George Martin, and he's done a great job on it too. And that was Looking Through You. Coming up to the news, wherever you are around the country, then we're going to be talking about The Last Snowgum, a great book by Anthony Sharwood and Anna Longford about saving one of Australia's most iconic and beautiful trees. Before that, from Western Australia, here's Tall Tales and True.

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1: Hello, this is ABC News with David Rollins. Prime Minister Anthony Albanese says climate change is an issue the world needs to solve together. Mr. Albanese has been in Tuvalu to see how climate change is threatening the existence of small island nations. The visit is part of a four-day pre-COP event, which Australia is co-hosting in the Pacific, ahead of November's UN Climate Conference in Turkey. Mr. Albanese says Australia is strongly committed to the Pacific and giving countries on the front line of climate change a platform.
2: No country acting alone is enough. We need to work with the world, which is why measures such as the Pacific Resilience Facility are so important. This will provide energy access, resilience and security for more than 300,000 people.
1: The Coalition is proposing to cut Australia's temporary migration intake by about 650,000 people over 4 years. Political reporter Evelyn Manfield reports.
3: The Coalition wants to make deep cuts to bridging, temporary graduate and student visas in a reduction to migration it says would take pressure off roads, infrastructure, schools and housing. As part of its migration policy, if elected, the opposition would cut net overseas migration from its current level of about 292,000 to 100,000 in the first 2 years, climbing to 160,000 in 4 years. Labor's target is 225,000 people by 2028, while One Nation is vowing to push migration into negative territory before pursuing a NOM cap of 130,000.
1: A nationwide day of student protests has shaken France, with thousands marching in cities around the country. Police fired tear gas at demonstrators blockading high schools as students, teachers and parents took to the streets on the biggest day of action in a wave of demonstrations against understaffed and dilapidated classrooms. French Prime Minister Sébastien Lecornu has condemned what he's called extreme violence among the rallies. Prep class student Jean has condemned the actions of police and what she feels is apathy from the government.
4: What really struck me is the fact that the youth are not at all being listened to. The youth are holding relatively pacifist movements and in return they hit us with batons, with shields, tasers. They take away our eyes, our teeth. I'm sorry, that's not what listening to the youth is.
1: OpenAI executive Jason Kwan has fronted a parliamentary inquiry into AI and apologised again for the Medicare hack in June that authorities weren't alerted to until months later. The executive, who flew in from the US, told the hearing that training models are now monitored in real time and that alarms are triggered if they interact with the internet in a way they're not meant to. In an exclusive interview after the hearing, the ABC asked Mr. Kwan what message he has for Australians after weeks of negative press.
5: I think, over half of Australian adults currently use the technology, and I think that, some of the examples in the hearing about how they're getting a lot of benefits out of it. And so I'm just really looking forward to continuing to support that.
1: Viewers and fellow journalists are paying tribute to popular presenter and newsreader Richard Moorcroft, who's died at the age of 70. Here's Eliza Getzey.
6: Good evening, Richard Moorcroft with ABC News.
4: A familiar face and voice on TV screens across the nation, Richard Moorcroft presented ABC's 7pm news bulletin from 1983 to 2002. He also hosted Letters and Numbers on SBS, as well as the ABC's popular children's current affairs show, Behind the News. A post on his Instagram shared that he was diagnosed with cancer earlier this year, and he died at a time of his choosing on the south coast of New South Wales with his partner of 36 years, Alison, beside him. Hundreds have paid tribute to Moorcroft on social media, including fellow ABC journalists Lee Sales, Jeremy Fernandez and Michael Rowland, the latter calling him the newsreader's newsreader.
1: Two of America's oldest movie studios have merged, with Paramount closing its $116 billion purchase of Warner Brothers Discovery. The takeover has formed a new Hollywood giant, now called Skydance. The merger brings together popular streaming services, HBO Max and Paramount Plus, with broadcast networks like CNN to live under the same roof as CBS. CEO David Ellison says it's an historic day not just for Skydance, but for the entire industry. ABC News.
3: Western Australia's weather. Showers and possible thunderstorms over the eastern parts of the South West Land Division, southern and central goldfields, Eucla and South Interior. Slight chance of a shower about the west coast. Showers becoming frequent south of a line Harvey to Albany in the late afternoon and evening. Afternoon showers in the Kimberley apart from the south. In Perth, 13 degrees overnight before a partly cloudy Wednesday with a top of 23. Looking ahead, Thursday, showers easing and 19.
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11: Good morning, it's Wednesday. Hump day, kind of, for some. But the time in around Australia, it's 6 minutes past four in Tasmania, Victoria and New South Wales. 6 past 3 in Queensland, 24 to 4 in South Australia. It's 24 to 3 in the Northern Territory and it's 6 past 1 in Western Australia. Now, what's that song again? Oh, it's Joni, the great Joni Mitchell. You don't know what it's got till it's gone. Till it's gone. Never a true word spoken. And that's the same when it comes to Australia's natural heritage. And some people are very passionate about that. We're going to meet two of those people now. Anthony Sherwood and Anna Langford are two such. And they've just collaborated on a brilliant new book called The Last Snow Gum, Loving and Saving the Most Precious Trees on Earth, and in the extension of that, ourselves. And it's about the snow gums of Australia's high country and why they matter so much. And look, I've got to say, I'm very lucky to have both the authors with me here at this crazy hour of the morning today. Anthony's on the line. Good morning, Anthony. How are you, sir?
12: I'm very well. Thank you, Francis. Haven't spoken to you for a while, but it's lovely to hear your voice.
11: And you too. And Anna Langford has made it into the studio this morning with me as well to join us. Your co-author. Hello, Anna. How are you going?
13: Yeah, great. Good to be here.
11: Now, how did you two get to know each other?
13: Well, the crazy thing is that we had only met once in person before we agreed to write a book together. It was February 2025 and Friends of the Earth, the environmental organisation I work for, was holding the first ever Snowgum Summit up at Dinner Plain near Mount Hotham.
11: Beautiful place.
13: And we were lucky to get a little summer snow shower during that summit up there appropriately. And basically it was an event that brought together scientists, artists and community advocates, everyone who cares about snowgums and wants to do something about saving them, to talk about, you know, what are the main problems and what are the solutions. And I was like helping run the event, and we invited Ant along to talk about his previous books about the, you know, ecology and history of the Australian high country. And so we got chatting, you know, in between sessions, and he said a couple of times, you know, I reckon it'd be really good to, I think I want to write my next book about snow gums. And I was just like, oh, yeah, you should totally do that. That's a great idea. And then what happened, Ant?
12: Well, you know, Francis, in life, you've got to know your limits. and, you know, although I'd written a biography of Kosciuszko was my previous book, you know, the actual man whose name it has been on the mountain. I wrote The Brumby Wars. I wrote a thing called From Snow to Ash, which was my best-selling book about walking across the Alps during the Black Summer. So, you know, I'd covered sort of the history and the geography and the social issues and a lot of stuff going on up in the high country. Tackling ecology by myself felt different, and not just ecology, but landscape change. Landscape change related to the changing climate. And I just thought, oh, look, I'm this dude who's, you know, middle-aged, and I just think it would be better if I had a younger person to do it with, and we could sort of chuck ideas at each other and say, look, when I was a kid, the snow golems were in absolutely great nick. There wasn't the faintest sense that these miracles of the high country, these beautiful, twisty, colourful trees could possibly have their own problem, have a midlife crisis of their own, suddenly out of the blue. But that's what's happened in about the last 20 years, and it felt like an issue that I needed to talk about with a young person, write about with a young person. And I thought, I'd read a couple of things Anna had written after that conference, and I thought, I know the right young person. So I got on the phone to Anna, and she goes, yep. And that was all last year, and here we are. It's October 26, and we've got a beautiful, I think, shining, gleaming, white new book on the shelves.
11: You do. Congratulations for the turnaround time, and that's quite incredible in the publishing world. Okay, let's, for those who don't know much about it, I'll go to you, Anna, first on this, the snow gums. What is a snow gum? Because lots of people, and I had a bit of a talk about this earlier on, about how, you know, many Australians travel a lot, but we don't travel internally, and we don't have a great understanding of our own natural heritage. We just, you know, we do a little bit, but there's, you know, those that can travel spend a lot more time overseas probably than they do getting up into the high country and knowing what a snow gum is. So what are we talking about?
13: A lot of it is what it says on the tin. It is a gum tree, a eucalypt that grows up in the snow country. And in most of the high country above a certain elevation, it's the only tree that grows. So generally, you know, if you can see snow gums, they're probably the only tree that you can see in the mountains. And like you say, like a lot of people in Australia have never been to the mountains. Probably when they think of snowy landscapes, they think of Europe, North America, places covered in pine and spruce and those sorts of northern hemisphere trees. So snow gums are really, they're completely unique both in the world and in Australia. Pretty much all other eucalypts in Australia couldn't handle the snowy environment and everything else that the crazy high country conditions and weather bring. But snow gums are just so perfectly adapted in many ways to deal with that. One of the ways is that, we know that they're these amazing twisty forms where their branches just like twist and twist around and make these amazing patterns and shapes. That's kind of so that they can deal with the, it's like an adaptation to the high country wind storms, so they don't just crack when the gusts come through. And also their branches can bend under the weight of all the snow that they gather in winter. So where other trees, their branches would just snap off, it's actually relatively safe to, you know, camp under snow gums, you could say, compared with other eucalypts, because they can bear so much weight. The other thing is anyone who's been up to the mountains has probably noticed that they're very colourful. They get these amazing like ribbons of different coloured bark on them. And I just think, especially when it's snowy, that's one of the most magical elements of them, is that in a white, cold landscape, they just light up like kind of glowing lamps.
11: Spectacular trees. Anthony, you've obviously got a deep passion for them. When you first encountered them, what was it about the snow gums that took your heart?
12: Yeah, it's those colours, Francis, that Anna mentioned, and one of the things you try to do in a book like this, well, in all books, Francis, is not bore the readers. You're trying to be original as a writer, and so I had to bust out the colours. What did I come up with, Anna? I know I came up with blood red, which was a bit of a cliche, but then I went the Sicilian olive, the artichoke, the hot dog mustard,
13: like body suits.
12: yeah. We called them joyous ravers in lycra body suits, and they really are. Now you're getting it. You know, like, remember the old Grooves in the Heart video and the outfit that delight that she's wearing. Yes. Frances, come on, you're an old... That's what I...
13: Oh, yeah, you showed me that video when we were riding.
11: So this is what a snow gummy is.
12: Yeah, that's where I go, Frances. I mean, they're just exorbitant. They have absolutely no right to be that ridiculously good looking. Now I'm going Zoolander.
11: I'm loving it. He's explaining to me in a language I can understand. We are speaking with Anthony Sherwood and Anna Langford, the authors of The Last Snow Gum, their new book on saving Australia's precious high country snow gums. Andy in Batemans Bay has called through. I think he's got a question for you both. Hi, Andy. How are you?
14: Yeah, good. I noticed there seem to be not many trees between Nimitabelle and Cooma there. I was just wondering whether they were wiped out at some stage. But the question I had, I've tried growing a few down on the coast here in Batemans Bay, and they haven't been incredibly slow, and I've even got one near the chook pen that I water and throw a bit of manure on. But anyway, it's sometimes it takes a long time, and things, maybe the maritime climate-y. But the query was too that maybe because it's so slow growing that also they might be pretty ancient sort of a tree.
11: Well, that's a good question, and thanks for your call. And will they grow at the lower sea level and in that environment, or do they actually need to be at elevation to thrive?
13: Great question, and very cool that you're growing some. They will take a while, but they do grow at lower elevations. In fact, there's some really old ones down in a few parts of Victoria, in just, you know, basically the lowlands around Ballarat and a couple on the Mornington Peninsula. They are kind of hangovers from a previous era when they used to have a wider range, but, you know, they're still going strong. And yeah, like they are very slow growing, which is also an adaptation to the cold. It's similar to plants that grow in cold climates all around the world. Like, you know, I've spent time up in Arctic Scandinavia, and the further north you get, the smaller the trees get. And it doesn't mean that they're younger, it just means that, you know, when you only have a limited growing season each year where it's light enough, and light's the main thing, but also, warmth. Like, you just grow slower. And also because, you know, they've had to adapt so that when it drops below zero, their internal tree plumbing doesn't actually, like, freeze up. So because of that, they have a very, very skinny xylem and phloem, which are the channels that transport the nutrients and water around the tree. Trees that grow in, say, tropical areas have much bigger, like a very thick straw version of that, so they grow faster. But snow gums, they have to stop air bubbles forming inside that could, you know, end up freezing and then rupturing their internal system. So we have snow gums that are, like, you know, 400, 500, maybe even older years old.
11: Wow.
13: But they might not look it a lot of the time.
11: Extraordinary. So, Anthony?
12: Francis, yeah, the point is they are very, very slow growing, and yes, as your callers found out, they can grow at lower altitudes, but they sort of want those higher altitudes, but they want to do things at their pace, at their speed. They are slow growing, and that kind of brings us to one of the main problems and why we've written this book, really, which is, you know, as I said at the start, the snow gums are now in all sorts of trouble, and we can talk about that if you like. And the problem is this is a tree that you can't just replant, and in 20 years it's back.
11: That's... So, what are the threats to the habitat, Anthony? What's happening that prompted your serious concern about the future of these magnificent and special trees?
12: Yeah, so you know it's particularly dire in parts of New South Wales, but it's also bad in large parts of Victoria. Not so bad for the snow gums in Tasmania for now, which is great. But you know, especially around ski resorts in New South Wales, around Perisher and Thredbo, they're just dying en masse. And there, the culprit is a native beetle, Francis. This is a beetle that bores through trees, and their larvae emerge and sort of effectively rimbark the tree. And it's all part of nature, and these beetles used to be out there for a couple of weeks each summer. But It is unfortunately the warmer summers that we're getting. We're getting warmer winters in the mountains as well. As a lot of your listeners would know, we just had a real warm winter and a pretty terrible snow season.

0: fire. Now, they do have some protection against fire, but only pretty small bushfires. If you're getting increasingly intense and frequent fires, you know, the Victorian Alps have burnt 5 times this century severely. Snow gums are just like, nah, can't deal with that.
1: So that's an issue around climate change. Mitigating the threat to the snow gums, Anna, what is or what can happen at the moment, or what is happening to try to push back the tide of the threat to them?
2: Well, when it comes to bushfire, of course, we know that bushfires are continuing to become more frequent and intense as the climate warms. And, you know, that is going to continue, but, you know, the rate that we reduce emissions still matters. But in terms of the very localised, like, solution to that, there are actually ways that we could really ramp up firefighting capacity to specifically protect these ecological treasures like snow gum woodlands that we know just cannot handle being burnt more times. There's already some areas in the Victorian Alps that have just gone through what's called the joyous term of ecological collapse, where the snow gums in that area have been burnt too many times and they're not regenerating anymore. So there's a lot of areas that, you know, we could put a lot more resourcing into, like when there's a fire starts, we make sure that we defend these areas and that it doesn't get back in, so that the snow gums have time to recover and regenerate from the last fire. And we talked to firefighters and fire, you know, scientists in the book that really emphasise this.
1: Can I ask, Anna, what's the consequences for the wider ecology if the snow gums are depleted and diminished?
2: Oh, I mean, it's everything. Like, snow gums, bless you.
1: Excuse me.
2: Snow gums are the Australian Alps. Like, they are, like, the keystone species of the Australian high country now. And, you know, they perform so many functions other than being absolutely beautiful, that all of these things are really vital for the functioning of actually not just the mountains, but like the surrounding lands and, you know, that we all rely on for farmland and that kind of thing. So, for example, they're amazing at capturing water that, you know, kind of comes through the mountains as water vapour and attracting rain. And the amount of water that snow gums specifically, like, capture and then channel down into the soil and into our rivers, that is, like, ends up being a huge amount of the flows that then go into the Murray, the Snowy River, the Murrumbidgee, that we rely on for our food bowls. So if we lose the snow gums, like, that's a problem for everyone who eats food and drinks water on the East Coast.
1: We're speaking with Anthony Sherwood and Anna Langford, the authors of the book The Last Snow Gum, about saving Australia's precious natural heritage in our high country, the snow gum being primary to that. What about the, I guess, the impingement on our high country of skiing resorts and, you know, the human footprint there? Has that been a tension, Anthony, that's been a problem as well, and as we sort of like want to get up in the mountains and ski?
0: Yeah, it is. And, you know, the resorts know about it. And we spoke in particular to a couple of the Thredbo people in the book. They know about it, and they're not, in our opinion, doing enough, but at least they're sort of aware of the issue. I don't really know how they couldn't be. But look, snow gums, just as Anna said, they sort of harvest water for the mountains, but they harvest snow too. And I've actually written this chapter in the book. It's near the end, and it's just kind of this random little vignette, if you like. And it's just about me skiing through snow gums. And I sort of end it and just go, look, this book's about some pretty important stuff. Like, it's about celebrating the trees, but it's about actually dealing with this severe landscape change. But sometimes you've just got to love the landscape and love skiing through it, and that's not the most important thing, but it's still a really, really, really good reason to protect snow gums, because I know of no greater joy, Francis, than skiing through snow gums. They're just perfectly spaced as trees go in snowy environments, and you know, so we need them for the aesthetic of our high country and our snow country, but you know, we

0: really do need them as snow farms as well. Years ago, again, to use Thredbo as an example, where I worked on the hill for a couple of years, they replanted vast areas of the mountain that, the first when they first built the resort in the 60s and the 50s, they cleared and they just went, we need big wide open ski runs like in Europe. And then they went, oh, we're not quite trapping enough snow here. We'll plant rows and rows and rows of trees. And the snow came back. So that's what snow gums do. They're not going to magically make it snow in a bad season, but any snow that you do get, they're going to preserve and harvest. So they couldn't be more important and more beautiful. And I just think, Francis, it's a national tragedy. I mean, I hate to use that word, like tragedy or catastrophe, but God, how much have we heard over the years about the Great Barrier Reef and the bleaching? And I'm afraid I'm not really up with where that's at right now. I know it comes and goes, but this isn't coming and going. This is going.
1: And I know that one of the last chapters, description of an upset soul, the both of you sort of like have a conversation back and forth about it. Do you have any hope, Anna? I mean, leave us with a note of optimism, because without that, we're in a bit of trouble. So when you think about the future of the snow gums and why you've written this book, what do you look forward to? What's the next stop on this journey?
2: Well, I think, was it Ant earlier who said snow gums are having a midlife crisis. I hope it's just a midlife crisis. I hope they come out the other side of it. But like basically, the fact is there's a lot we can do locally, land management, etc. Ultimately, it's about slowing the rate of global warming. And the truth with that, as always, is that every little fraction of a degree of warming that we can prevent still matters to plants like the snow gum. It's just not black and white. I think I hear a lot of people now like talk about as though, oh, it's all over, we should just give up. And it couldn't be further from the truth. Like,
1: that can't be the answer to anything.
2: Yeah.
0: But we've also got to get funding going, don't we, Anna? Like,
2: yeah. Yeah.
0: We profile this ANU team, for example, Francis, who are on the bug research issue, trying to stop that bug spreading, and they need funding. And I've written this book because it's a great yarn. It's a really interesting Australian story, and people need to know about it. But I still believe it can be an inspiring Australian story, and that people need to read it and go, oh, come on, let's fund these guys. These guys are on the case because the bug is a huge part of the story. But there are these scientists out there with almost no funding, almost no staff, and they've got this problem the size of the mountains, and they need help. And this, imagine if no one was doing anything about coral bleaching. Well, apart from a few very dedicated, very hardworking, very overworked ANU scientists, no one's doing anything about this national problem that's unfolding. So we're sort of begging people to get involved, get interested, and just get pressure where it's needed.
1: Great to talk to you both. The book is called The Last Snow Gum. Anthony Sharwood and Anna Langford are the authors, talking about the beautiful snow gums of our high country and their future. Ed, great to hear your voice again, and congratulations on the book, and go well. We'll talk to you soon.
0: Thank you, Francis. Same to you.
1: And Anna, great to meet you, and thank you for taking some time to come in and talk to us about it this morning. And this is for you guys, because the snow gum is the delight of the high country, apparently.
3: Dig.

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0: Hope you're having a good morning, whatever you're doing across the country. Now, it's amazing what you can do with a bunch of kitchen scourers and a dream. I'm not making this up, because in Melbourne, there was a bloke just dreaming a big dream about helping NASA come up with some tyres so that it could run its vehicles on its space missions to the moon. And it involved a hell of a lot of scourers that you would use to do the dishes. I kid you not. And Daniel Bloomfield wasn't just joking. In fact, his idea won a NASA design competition for new moon buggy wheels, all from the suburbs of Melbourne and to the moon, infinity and beyond, as a great cartoon once said. And Daniel joins us here to tell us what he's been up to this morning. Daniel, how are you?
3: Good morning. Yeah, I'm well, thank you.
0: Congratulations.
3: Thank you. Yeah, it's been a wild ride, I've got to say.
0: Okay, take us back to the start. So NASA's looking to go back to the moon, a big project to get back to the moon, and they want to explore the dark side of the moon. Firstly, when did you hear about it, and what sparked your idea?
3: I stumbled across the competition about this time last year. I think they first put it up. And I thought, I'll enter that if I can come up with something that I think no one else will think of. And I thought about it for ages. And honestly, I thought of and dismissed pretty much every idea out there.

0: But the one that stuck with me was the idea of a tire substrate that was basically like a scour pad that could wear down and it would be fairly indestructible.
1: Now, why a scour pad? Why did you think that was the right material that might work? What was going on there?
0: Well, the concept is like on the moon, you've got no air, so pneumatic tires are extremely difficult. You're going to lose all your gas. Metal springs have been done, springy wire has been done, all those concepts. Plastics are difficult. There's a few that'll work. But the idea was to be as basic as possible. Something that's springy, because the whole test was for a compliant wheel, they were calling it. So something that's had a bit of give and bounce, like a car tire, but for the moon, so for full vacuum. And the extremes of temperature, you can go to minus 250 in the South Pole, 250 degrees. So that's almost absolute zero, like cryogenic temperatures, all the way up to 150 degrees. So basically, I just eliminated things until there was only one thing left, which I thought really fit all my criteria, and that was the scour concept. Yeah, but I knew
1: Hey, can I just
0: in
1: ask, even at that point, right, you're
0: yeah.
1: doing the process of deduction, you're going, oh, that's not going to work, that's not going to work. Oh, it's the scour is still there, the scour is still there. You think, this is
0: Yes.
1: crazy, but it might just work. Were you literally thinking that?
0: Well, I was, and I was telling everyone, kind of half as a joke, but serious as well, that this was my concept. And but I knew also that the actual material of scours, which is a nylon, wouldn't work. So I had to replace the fibers with something that could survive. And so I did the original submission. It's kind of a 10-page document with 3D designs and things saying, looks like this, works like this, but not made of this because this wouldn't work. And I
1: That's like a
0: offered suggestions, but I really didn't know. I didn't know which material would work until I started trying things.
1: Did you literally at some stage just go to the supermarket and just raid the shelf and empty the shelf of scouring pads and try to build a prototype?
0: We did. There's this shop called Bargain Center, something like that. And they had pretty much a mountain of A4 size scour pads for $3, a pack of 10. I don't know what the deal was there, but we just bought a whole trolley load and I brought them back, started cutting them up. And just proving different designs. I've got a whole bunch of photos and videos of various wheels spinning around in circles on the end of a wooden pole.
1: So, can I ask, how did you get to the point where you found a substance or something that could substitute in that would be durable enough and will work on the moon? How many trial and error attempts did you go through until you found the thing that you needed, and what was that?
0: In my original submission, so they called it phase one, I suggested Kevlar fibers or closely related materials, and I also suggested glass fibers. So at the end of phase one, my one was chosen. So there were 10 prototypes to be made, and they gave me money to produce these. It was 10,000 American dollars was the budget. To go and buy things and make things. So I bought so many different things to trial. And halfway through that phase, everything was failing. Nothing was surviving for more than 100 Ks. I have built my own little test rig where it went round and round in the gravel of our driveway.
1: Just gets better. Using your driveway as a moon simulation
0: It
1: site.
0: was. I dumped a few buckets of sand and things in front and had a wheel on it, say a 2 meter long piece of wood, and
1: Do
0: it would
1: neighbors
0: just
1: think you were
0: drive around
1: crazy?
0: and I had a few delivery drivers come in and they're just like, what?
1: So what was the eureka moment when you got, I found it?
0: I came across this product called Nomex, which is closely related to Kevlar, and it came in a felt.

0: And a felt is very similar to the material, like a scour pad. And I thought this could be it. And I was trying all the different materials. I was soaking them in epoxies, silicones, polyurethanes. I was trying to find a material that could bond it along with some grit to make it like a scour pad. And I tested the Nomex raw with nothing on it, and it survived a couple of 100 kilometers. And then I added the epoxy and the grit, and then it just outperformed everything it could do. The design brief was to do 1,000 Ks on the moon, and I'm confident now, from what I've learned, that this would survive the 1,000 Ks.
1: What was that
0: The
1: moment
0: old,
1: like when you realized you found it?
0: well, yes, I don't know, because it just kept going and going, this testing process. My wife was just getting a bit sick of me. Everyone was just like, oh, come on, you're just not going to find it. And it really was amazing when I worked out that this stuff actually worked and did what I wanted, because like I didn't doubt the concept, but I just thought, man, on this budget, I'm never going to find a material that's going to work. And then when, yeah, I just stumbled across this thing that actually did it. It was fantastic.
1: Oh, congratulations. Like, I'm just so impressed by that. And what was it to get on the phone? You call up NASA and go, "Hey, I've done it." What was that like?
0: Oh, well, at that phase, so the end of phase two, they called it, where they'd given us the money for the prototyping, I was due to send a wheel to them, so to Houston, Texas, at the end of it. And midway through, I did the video submission of all my progress, and I basically said, some things are good, but they're not going to last 1,000 Ks. And then right at the end, I had to do a multi-page report and send a prototype wheel. And I'm like, yeah, this is working. This is good. And yeah, it was really good just to send that across. That it didn't look great. It looked quite ugly. And I had to settle on lots of design factors that were not ideal, purely because I had to order the sheet metal parts before I actually knew what the tire part would be made from. Yes,
1: But you got it
0: but
1: done. And
0: yeah,
1: so
0: got it done. And just getting it done, my son ended up in intensive care, because I've got a disabled boy, because I'm a carer. He ended up in intensive care, so I was doing my final report while sitting in intensive care up at the Shefferman
1: how
0: Hospital.
1: intense.
0: And then I would go home from the hospital at night, and I was putting the final wheel together. It was just like full chaos, but yeah, got it done, got it shipped. They received it before the due date.
1: And have they signed off on
0: Yeah.
1: it, Daniel? Is your wheel now the official wheel for the moon buggy that's going to be traveling around the dark side of the moon?
0: Oh, not quite that good. So at the end of the competition, there was five finalists selected, and then we did all the testing, and my one proved to be the most effective on the day. So the next step for the wheel design is they've asked me to make four more of an improved design, which I offered in my final submission. And I did a presentation to the engineers at NASA. I showed them all my driveway videos and everything of the wheel going around. And they were all great guys. They're like, they absolutely loved it. They're just like, yeah, that's really good.
1: Mate, what a journey you have been on. Unbelievable.
0: Yeah.
1: What's the next step,
0: So,
1: Daniel Bloomfield? What's the next
0: yeah.
1: step for you in this incredible journey that you're on with NASA, with your front yard testing of your scouring pad concept, which has, got you to this point with this, with a project to take those buggies to the moon?
0: Yeah, well, yeah, I'm working on the design of the next four. I've got it narrowed down. I've got quotes in and everything, so I'm making those. I'm going to send them a quote, and we'll see if they go for it. And yeah, I've been talking with lots of people interested in space things here in Australia, and I was running an NDIS business as a carer, respite care home, and I've since closed that up because everything became too busy. I'm already a carer myself, so that was the kind of job where I could take my son to work with me. But yeah, I've closed that, focusing on space things now and seeing if it can eventuate into something where we can end up making wheels in Australia and supplying the world as planned. But there's a lot of big companies involved in this work as well. If you do ever search up Moon Wheels, there's a lot going on at the moment with the busyness of America. And it's hard in Australia just getting all the space grade materials because
1: Mate,
0: we don't have a big industry here.
1: it's an extraordinary story, and we wish you all the best. And we want to know about the next step for you with this. So
0: Yes.
1: let's stay in touch. Congratulations on getting it this far, and yeah, and I think you need to write a book too. That's the other thing I would suggest. You're doing some crazy ass stuff out there that's going to change the world in the suburbs of Melbourne. I really, really am super impressed. Thank you for talking to us. If people want to check out what your designs, Daniel, for the wheels, is there a website people can go to?
0: There's a official NASA website which shows the final competition,
1: Yep.
0: which is called Rock and Roll with NASA.
1: Rock and roll. I love it. Excellent. Hey, Daniel, you're a star. Thank you for talking to us. We'll
0: Oh,
1: catch
0: thank
1: you
0: you.
1: again.
0: All right, thank you very much.
1: There we go. Daniel Bloomfield, suburbs of Melbourne, won a NASA design competition for new moon buggy wheels so that NASA can explore the dark side of the moon with the wheels possibly with the wheels that he has designed, which started out with him just raiding the shelf of his local supermarket because he had a hunch that the scouring pad that you and I wash our dishes with, the design that is, might actually work best on the moon's surface. And it's taken him all the way to NASA and into what could be an extraordinary breakthrough. It's ABC Radio Overnight. In a moment, the State of the Nation. First, though, this is Bernard Fanning.

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4: Good morning to you. State of the Nation now, where we look at some of the big stories around the country. And very sad news broke yesterday of the death of legendary and much-loved ABC presenter and TV host Richard Moorcroft. Former colleague at the ABC, Michael Rowland, paid this tribute.
5: I grew up, certainly in my just before starting at the ABC in my late teens, watching Richard as the ABC newsreader, never for once thinking I'd have the pleasure of working with him more broadly as part of the same organisation. He was, the voice of God, so to speak. He was the newsreader's newsreader. Everything about him eked authority. His diction was perfect. He was completely unfazed as a newsreader and wanting to be a journalist. And watching Richard, I thought, gee, if I could be half the newsreader, if I could be half the news presenter Richard Moorcroft is, I'd be doing pretty well. And then, of course, later on, I came to the ABC as a trainee, a cadet, and had the pleasure of working with him, albeit indirectly. And he was just, in my interactions with him, always lovely. Even though I was a young, lowly cadet reporter, and he was the top of the pile as the newsreader, always prepared to give time and provide advice to people on the way up. He brought to every role, from ABC newsreader to the various roles outside of the ABC, absolute integrity, commitment. He was somebody, when he said something, you absolutely believed him because it was heartfelt. That was something that he took with him until his final days. And again, very sorry for his departure at 70, way too young. But I, along with hundreds of thousands, if not millions of Australians who watched him as an ABC newsreader over so many years, will be feeling as though there's a bit of a hole in us.
4: Michael Rowland paying tribute to his former colleague, Richard Moorcroft, who passed away at the age of 70. State of the Nation, Francis Leach with you, looking at the big stories around the country. Kate Mead will look at the stories that will be in your news feed today after the next news. Yesterday, opposition leader Angus Taylor announced the Coalition's migration policy, which he says will be the biggest cut to immigration in the history of the country. While the farming sector is relieved, the international education industry is concerned about the impact on its business. The opposition joins Labor and One Nation in revealing their plans for migration numbers being cut in Australia. So how do the three care plans compare? And who's going to feel the changes? Well, David Cody from the ABC's Top Story podcast was taking a look at it.
6: The next federal election isn't due until 2028, but the leading political parties in Australia have all revealed their migration policies, and they all promise to reduce the number of people who make Australia home each year. The latest policy reveal is from the coalition of the Liberal and National parties. Leader Angus Taylor insists there'll be a big reduction in the number of migrants if the coalition wins the next federal election.
7: What we are proposing today is the biggest cut to immigration in the history of this country.
6: Before we get to the numbers, one thing is important to understand. We're talking about net overseas migration, called the NOM, the number of people coming into Australia for 12 months or more, minus those leaving the country. As of earlier this year, the NOM was more than 290,000 for the year. Labor wants to bring that down to 225,000 a year by mid-2028. The Coalition's NOM is much less.
7: The net overseas migration numbers will be 100,000 year one, 100,000 year two, going to 160,000 in year four. That will take pressure off roads, off schools, off infrastructure, off houses.
6: Angus Taylor says international student commencements would be cut and Australia's temporary graduate visa program that allows students to live, study and work in the country after graduation would be scrapped, though there will be some exceptions. The biggest cut is to bridging visas, going from 414,000 to 20,000 by forcing temporary

0: visa holders to leave Australia if they want to apply for a new visa. The humanitarian intake would be halved to 10,000 a year. But only a modest cut to working holidaymaker visas is being proposed, while the number of temporary skilled visas would be increased. The permanent migration intake would remain unchanged at 185,000. So, under the traditional major parties, Australia gets bigger year after year. One Nation is different. If it ever wins government, it says it would reduce temporary migration by 750,000 over 3 years. That means, for that period at least, more people would leave than come in. After that, migration would be capped at 130,000 a year. Temporary migrants are considered particularly important by a number of key sectors: agriculture, regional businesses, and education providers. Now, Michael Gurin from the National Farmers Federation says the Coalition's proposal will come as a relief for regional Australia.
1: We've just seen in the last couple of months, with a slowdown of those working holidaymaker visa applications, some real pinch points. So to see the opposition coming out today and saying those working holidaymaker visas are understood for what they do, very welcome news.
0: While Phil Honeywood from the International Education Association of Australia sees a major risk to the industry.
2: This is another own goal by the Coalition. You know, we're talking here about Australia's biggest service industry, 250,000 Australian jobs at risk.
0: The opposition's Angus Taylor says the Coalition is confident the measures are budget neutral and will strengthen the economy, though no modelling has been released. He says criticism of his migration numbers by Labor shows the government's economic strategy is built on population growth.
3: David Cody there from the ABC's Top Story podcast there. You can find the podcast and give it a follow on ABC Listen. To Perth now as part of State of the Nation in the aftermath of last month's fatal shark attack at Sorrento Beach. The WA government has announced an additional $5 million to mitigate against shark attacks. ABC Perth's Drive, Ollie Peterson spoke with Fisheries Minister Jackie Jarvis.
4: So it brings the total we spend on shark mitigation this year alone to $12 million. And so this is additional funding over and above what we already fund Surf Life Saving WA. So look, there's money for additional funding for helicopter patrols, so $2.3 million. That'll deliver us an extra 378 hours of helicopter patrols in Perth and 409 hours in the southwest. $1.2 million also to Surf Life Saving WA to pay for professional lifeguards on beaches and more drone patrols. So they've already stepped up delivering more midweek and weekend drone patrols at busy beaches. We're increasing this funding for the shark tagging, so basically doubling our shark tagging efforts. Money for 10 additional shark monitoring network receivers. So these are receivers in the ocean that actually tell us when a tagged shark is in the area, and that then goes on the SharkSmart app. And then Surf Life Saving, we've also given them some funds to look at the drone programs currently operating in other states with regard to new technologies such as AI, and for them to sort of investigate how they're working on top of their existing drone patrols.
5: Right, so what do we know about the potential use of the AI-powered drones? How does that help with shark mitigation?
4: Well, what we know that is it's still being trialled, so absolutely there are opportunities. Surf Life Saving WA and indeed Surf Life Saving Australia have made it really clear that the helicopter patrols are the number one way that we spot sharks. Just from a massive field of vision, they're up much higher. The human eye is still the best way to spot a shark and make those reports.
3: Jackie Jarvis there, who is the Fisheries Minister in Western Australia, speaking with Ollie Peterson on ABC's Perth's Drive program as part of State of the Nation here on ABC Radio Overnights, where we look at all the stories from around the country. Francis Leach with you, coming up to the latest news for you. After that, we'll pivot and have a look forward to what will be in your news today. Kate Meeb will join us to have a look at the big stories of the day and see what is shaking out there. But right now, it's time for the latest from your ABC newsroom.
6: Good morning, this is ABC News with David Rollins. Israel will pause today to commemorate the deadly terrorist attacks on the country by Hamas on October the 7th, 2023. Middle East correspondent Matthew Doran reports.
7: The dawn raids caught the Israeli security and intelligence establishment by surprise as Hamas fighters poured over the Gaza fence line and attacked communities up and down the border. Around 1,200 people were killed and 251 taken hostage in what's often described as the deadliest day for Jews since the Holocaust. The assault triggered the war in Gaza, which continues to this day, and where more than 74,000 Palestinians have since been killed, according to local health authorities. Community-led events will be held on this third anniversary, including at the Nova Music Festival site, where hundreds were killed in the deadliest massacre on the day. Matthew Doran, ABC News, Jerusalem.
6: The French Prime Minister has denied that the government has ordered police repression against students after hundreds of young people were injured in nationwide protests. Sébastien Lecornu referred to injuries to pupils as accidents and said there was no room for tolerance of violence. Police have used tear gas and batons in clashes at some of the rallies, which were triggered by run-down buildings and a lack of teachers. Education Minister Sabrina Rubash says the protesters' concerns are legitimate, but that police had to respond to violence.
8: We are in front of a kind of very high violence from the young people. We cannot ask to our police officers, you know, to say and to make nothing in front of a lot of violence.
6: Prime Minister Anthony Albanese has urged global leaders to work together to combat climate change. The Prime Minister has been visiting Tuvalu as part of a four-day pre-COP summit, which Australia is co-hosting in the Pacific, ahead of November's UN climate conference in Turkey. Mr. Albanese says that climate threat is a problem that is here right now.
9: We know that sea levels here in the Western Pacific are rising at more than twice the global average. In Australia, we're expecting a summer of floods, of cyclones, of extreme heat and extreme behaviour.
6: Paramount Skydance has officially taken over Warner Brothers Discovery in a merger worth well over $100 billion that is set to reshape Hollywood and the media landscape. Eliza Getze has the story.
10: The takeover merges two of the biggest studios in Los Angeles after months of legal disputes and fears that cuts and consolidation could harm competition and consumers. It will alter streaming for millions of people and leave one of the biggest US news outlets, CNN, in uncertain territory. The merger will also bring together channels like HBO, CBS, Nickelodeon, Showtime, Comedy Central, DC Studios and Food Network. Paramount will acquire ownership of franchises like Harry Potter, Game of Thrones, The Lord of the Rings and Mission Impossible. The freshly created entertainment behemoth will have the new name Skydance Corporation. Chairman and Chief Executive David Ellison describes the deal as historic for the film industry.
6: Veteran news anchor Richard Moorcroft has died at the age of 70 at a time of his choosing after being diagnosed with cancer earlier this year. Mr. Moorcroft is well remembered for presenting the ABC's 7pm news bulletin from 1983 to 2002. In an Instagram post on Mr. Moorcroft's page, it says he was grateful to go peacefully with his partner of 36 years, Alison, beside him. Former ABC News breakfast presenter Michael Rowland says that Mr. Moorcroft was a humble man and describes him as the newsreader's newsreader.
11: I, along with hundreds of thousands, if not millions of Australians who watched him as an ABC newsreader over so many years, will be feeling as though there's a bit of a hole in us all tonight.
6: A teenage Perth boy stole more than $20,000 from a New South Wales man after promising to sell him silver. David Webber has more.
12: The 17-year-old posted an advertisement on Gumtree offering to sell silver, and a man in his 60s living in New South Wales responded. He sent more than $23,000 for 6 kilograms of the metal, but the silver never arrived, and after a few months, the man reported the crime. Police in Perth searched the teenager's home and found thousands of dollars in cash and 4 kilograms of silver. The Children's Court heard the youth, who's now 18, was remorseful and had promised to pay the money back.
6: This is ABC News.
13: Western Australia's weather. Showers and possible thunderstorms over the eastern parts of the South West Land Division, southern and central goldfields, Eucla and South Interior. Slight chance of a shower about the west coast. Showers becoming frequent south of a line Harvey to Albany in the late afternoon and evening. Afternoon showers in the Kimberley apart from the south. In Perth, 13 degrees overnight before a partly cloudy Wednesday with a top of 20.

0: 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Looking ahead, Thursday, showers easing and 19.
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5: Good morning, and I hope your Wednesday started well wherever you are around the country. It's 6 minutes past five in Tasmania, Victoria and New South Wales, 6 past 4 in Queensland. It's 24 to 5 in South Australia, 24 to 4 in the Territory, Northern Territory, and 6 past 2 in Western Australia. Coming up soon, Kate Mead, ABC reporter, to have a look at the stories that will be making news today. But we do need to see what the markets are going to do today. And Fiona Clark from Vantage Point Asset Management is here to give us the good oil. Hello, Fiona. How are you?
6: Good morning, Francis. I'm very, very well on this bright and not so sunny yet morning.
5: Indeed. They stole the sun from us and put it at the back end of the day in parts of the country. Not everywhere, but in parts of the country. How were the markets? How did they close yesterday? And what are we expecting today?
6: Well, we've got some pretty good leads for this morning with the US markets reaching record highs again. The S&P 500 up again 55 points to a record high at 7,829. The Dow Jones is also up 262 points. That's about 0.5%. And we've also got the NASDAQ also up 181 points, which is 0.6%. So really strong markets overnight. Look, and there aren't really all that many drivers, really. It was firm leadership in the tech sector, and we also saw some treasury yields a little bit lower, which has supported markets. The US 10-year down 3 basis points. But apart from that, not really a lot of key drivers. With markets looking ahead, we've got the FOMC meeting minutes out tonight, and US results season kicks off next week. So that's the forward-looking stuff. Now, turning to European markets, we've got the Stoxx 600 closed up 0.5%, the UK market up 0.4%, Germany up 0.7%, the French market up 0.4%. I mentioned US bond yields a little bit lower, but sort of turning to other influences, commodity prices, for example, we've got the WTI is down 0.1% to $89.31, although Brent is still above that $100 barrel level at $100.37. The spot gold price is up 0.7% or $27.40 to $4,167 an ounce. And iron ore is also, it's actually a bit weaker, down 0.4% to $91.40 a tonne. Now, what to look out for today when markets open? Our futures are suggesting a reasonably positive opening. They're up 9 points, so we should open well. There's not a lot of data out. We've got building permits, but not much for us domestically, although, as I mentioned, the FOMC meeting minutes in the US are out 4 a.m. our time tomorrow. And then in terms of the currency, worth noting the Aussie dollar is a little bit stronger this morning. It's almost at that 70-cent handle at 69.86 US cents. It's trading at 52.61 pence, 62.02 euro cents, 110.44 Japanese yen, and 4.63 Chinese yuan. So it looks like we're going to have a good day today. Fingers
5: Thanks.
6: Crossed.
5: Good on you, Fiona. We'll talk again soon. Fiona Clark there from Vantage Point Asset Management.
4: This is Overnights with Francis Leach.
5: Hey, good morning, Kate Mead, ABC reporter, who's here to tell us what will be in our news feed today. How are you?
7: Well, a very good morning. I am very well.
5: Excellent.
7: We're ready to kick off the day, but I want to mention something that you're going to hear on your radio across the day. There will also be packages on your TV screens and on your social media, and that is that today marks 3 years since the Gaza Strip, the attack in the envelope there. ABC has been speaking with people that are still living with this and how they've been coping and new information that they're taking on board.
5: So this is the attack on Israel on the 7th of October.
7: Yes, yes, that's correct. My apologies. So we'll be hearing those voices today. There'll be important packages to listen and discuss. But the ABC have been doing that work over the last few months, and we'll be able to hear that today.

0: Okay, so the anniversary of the October 7th attacks today be marked by everyone in Israel and around the world. Closer to home, patients not disclosing their meds that they're taking. This is causing problems, particularly if they're using, what are they, the GL1s?
1: Yeah, think of the Ozempics or the Resha, those types of weight loss treatments. And, you know, I can tell you that I've sat in a doctor's surgery and you have the form and you've got to tick all the boxes and it's that moment of disclosure. You know, you might be a bit embarrassed to say what you're taking or, you know, it might not be a doctor that you know and trust and you feel unsure, but doctors are coming out today. They're saying, you know, the complications of not disclosing, particularly around these weight loss drugs, illegal and legal, doesn't matter if you know, where are you getting them from? It can add a tenfold layer of complications to your surgery if they do not know.
0: So is it around issues like, and particularly say, I know people who are diabetic, if they've got serious diabetic complications, healing after surgery becomes a real issue, like wound healing and those sorts of things?
1: Healing, your anesthetic, all of those types of things. It's one of those things where even if you are embarrassed, you have to push that deep, deep, deep down and disclose because your life is in their hands when you're going under for surgery. And if they don't know, then how can they help? And then when you're on the other side and there's been complications, yeah, it becomes very, very challenging. So that is the warning that's coming from our doctors and our surgeons today. Just disclose. They don't mind. There's no judgment there. You know, you might get a little talking to if you're, you know, maybe taking something that you shouldn't or getting it off a black market. And maybe that won't hurt us either. So, yeah, that's...
0: It just also shows it just how prevalent the use of the GL1 type drugs have become in the community, that surgeons and other medical professionals are raising it as an issue and going, hey, we've got an issue here because people aren't telling us.
1: Do you know, I can tell you how common it is, even in, you know, just general conversations. Women on the other side of having a baby or women, you know, in their 20s that are just feeling like, oh, my gosh, I'm, you know, it terrifies me because... I grew up, I was a teenager of the 90s watching the catwalk, here we go, I'm going to find my words eventually today, I'm sorry, watching those catwalks and they were so skinny, they were so, so skinny and now I worry, it feels like we're back there and it's become like, oh yeah, sure, yeah, no, well, this is how I'm controlling my weight now, like this is what I'm doing.
0: Yeah, it's obviously a wider issue in the community about when's the right time if that's the best option for you? Is it a last resort or is it the first thing you go to try to control your weight? Old-fashioned ideas about increasing exercise and changing your diet doesn't work for everyone because people might be time poor. Financially, it's actually more expensive to eat well than it is eat cheap.
1: Yeah.
0: And eat. So there, you know, I understand why people might do it, but yeah, obviously, as you said, the complications are if you need medical help, it's serious. There's serious complications.
1: And this is the thing, Francis, no judgment. I mean, I'm standing in front of you now. I've been every weight known to man. I've been 84 kilos. I've been 64 kilos. I've up and down my whole life. So, you know, it's not about, you know, choosing to be on it or not, but this case in today, what we're talking about is when you're in front of the doctor and they say, what medications are you on? That is your time to say, you know, here's what I'm on. And it might not necessarily be, I guess that's part of the message, right? It might not necessarily be about the weight loss drugs. Anything that you're taking really does help your doctor a long way.
0: Yeah, okay, that's absolutely true. Now, when it comes to being single, there are lots of challenges and burdens, but is it more expensive? Is that what you're saying? The idea of a singles tax? Tell me about
1: this. Singles tax. That's what they call it. So the question that they start with is, how much more difficult is it to rent or buy a home as a single person in Australia? Now, there is a woman called Fiona, and she says that she couldn't afford a mortgage on a home, which was ready to move in, so instead she bought an old Queenslander, which she is doing up herself. Meanwhile, Max, a single woman in her 60s, says that she's struggling to find a rental which meets her needs. Now, what they're talking about is that some people are suggesting that the single person tax costs $770 a week more than what it does when you're in a couple. And, I mean, on paper it makes sense, right? So, you know, you're paying a rent or you're paying a mortgage and it's half and half and, you know, you split all those costs. What people that are single are saying is we just have to take into account that it's just so much harder. You know, we talk about cost of living all the time and those types of things, but it's every time you go out, you're not sharing. There's nothing to be shared in terms of costs, and it's just that extra layer. And it's that please don't forget us, you know, when you're calculating your budget for the year and how you're going to roll out how payments are made. Being single is another challenge.
0: Yeah, a lot of government policy sort of directed at this working family.
1: And it's not the average anymore, is it? I don't know. So, it's a great conversation for us to be having today.
0: Well, let's see. 1-300-800-222. If you're single, at the moment you're working your way through the world as a single person, 0437-774-774 for texts as well. How much more expensive do you feel it is? And are there barriers? Like, is it difficult to get a rental or a mortgage as a single person? Do you find that you hit a ceiling when it comes to applying for a loan because you're single? Banks might think that the stability of your income becomes an issue. Or I'd love to hear what people's experience is. 1-300-800-222. Or you can text 0437-774-774. Kate Mead is with us, ABC reporter, looking at some of the stories that are going to be big today. Rumours abound.
1: Rumours abound. If I was to play powder finger for you at their height back in the early 2000s, where are you? Where are you standing when you're hearing powder finger play on the radio?
0: Well, I was probably playing it on the radio, Kate. That was where I was.
1: Well, what a flex from you, Francis.
0: It's just the truth.
1: I'll tell you where I was. I was a young 18-year-old down by the beach trying to surf, partying, having the time of my life.
0: Yeah, Sound of the Summer many, many times.
1: Sound of the Summer.
0: Yeah.
1: That is.
0: Livid Festival in Brisbane where they were hometown gigs. Those shows were just amazing. Yeah.
1: You just took me back to Big Day Out, I think. Did they play at Big Day Out?
0: Yeah, I'm sure I must have.
1: Now, what caused them to break up? Can you tell me then? I'm just trying to work it out. Did they just have a spat?
0: I do know the guys, but I can't talk for them. But I think it wasn't a spat. I think they're all in good. It's just like they've done the rounds. Like they've taken it as far as they could in terms of the local market, and everyone wanted to do something different. Bernard's gone on to be doing well. His solo career. Ian Hogue, guitarist, is now in the Church, plays with Steve Kilby. Some of the other guys are running venues in
1: Brisbane. Scandal. What do you? No Oasis, Barney between nothing. I thought that there would be some juice in
0: here. Maybe a couple of them on the tennis court. I know they're pretty competitive on the tennis court.
1: But the reason why I'm wanting to know is because there's been these cryptic billboards that have been popping up in Brisbane, Sydney, and Melbourne, and they're kind of codes that keep changing, and they flash up memories, day 24, different things like that. There's an Instagram that's popped up that's called The Return of the Electric Horseman. Apparently, that is an unmistakable reference to Return of the Electric Horseman, the final track of Powderfinger's 1996 album. So that is getting people's chins wagging this morning when they're looking at this billboard and going, is it true? Is it happening? I wasn't sure if there was a spat or not, but I just wondered, did they look at Oasis? Did they look at the money, the rollout, the world tour and go, oh, well, hang on, boys. There might be some money to be made here.
0: Why not? Oh, there's certainly an audience for it. If they were to announce a tour tomorrow, it would sell out in a blink of an eye.
1: Oh, I'd be trying to find my 501 jeans, a crop top and a, I don't know, I don't know, bro.
0: Braid your hair.
1: Who knows what would happen? Oh, I'd be back. So that's what Oasis gave me, because similar kind of timings, right?
0: I hope it's true. The world could do with a powder finger tour
1: That's
0: right now.
1: That's right. I'm looking for the joy in life, and I could take powder finger.
0: Yeah, I agree. Let's hope that that's going to happen, because that would be awesome.
1: So just a rumour at this stage. Do not walk around today and say, I heard Kate Mead say that powder finger are back. It's just a rumour, but I'm so here for it.
0: All the hints are there. Yeah. Well, they're teasing us. Good on you, Kate.
1: Thank you so much.
0: You heard it first here. Powder finger are back. Maybe. That's a maybe. It's a big maybe. Here they are on ABC Radio Overnights.

0: wonderful Powderfinger, My Happiness, here on ABC Radio Overnights. Hope you're having a good morning. Francis Leach with you on this Wednesday. It's been a busy morning, and I want to share with you a good news story. Now, there's a social media account that I love to follow, and it shows me a young man in Brisbane who goes around talking to people who are doing it tough on the streets and offers them the sort of care that they probably can't afford and wouldn't otherwise get, and that is helping them with a haircut. Free haircuts and a chance to have a conversation with someone who's prepared to listen. Not too much to ask, is it? But it's really special. Kendram is the guy that does it. He is Kendram Rasidi. He is basically, he's an angel on the streets. He's doing the Lord's work, helping out. Good morning, mate. How are you going?
1: Yeah, not too bad, brother. How are you? You okay?
0: I'm really, really well. The first time I saw your little Instagram post, it just caught my heart. Tell me how you got started doing it.
1: So I've always been cutting, like, on and off through COVID, and just the feeling of cutting someone was nice, like it was a good feeling. But yeah, it was a bit of a spontaneous one. Like, I was just walking back home for my academy, and just encountered a lad there. He was pretty young as well, actually. So seen him. So I went back home and just packed my gear and came back out to him, and he agreed to have a haircut.

0: and just have a chat, which was cool. And I think then it kind of like ticked from that point moving forward.
1: And you know, it's sort of caught on with a lot of people who now see the videos. What's it been like to approach people and offer them, you know, an opportunity to have their hair cut? What sort of response do you get from the people that that you talk to and you help?
0: Oh, the response is amazing. Like some people don't want to be recorded, which I respect. Some people don't mind at all. But overall, it's always been positive. I feel like it's just the way you approach someone, I guess. Like just in a respectful manner, how everyone wants to be treated nicely, of course. So yeah, just I think it's just the approach has to be nice always. It's just the way you want to be treated, I guess, in life.
1: And some of the videos that that I see, the sort of the charm, the energy, the optimism, people who are doing it tough in those intimate moments when, like all of us, we speak to all those of us who've got hair. Back when I used to do this, not anymore, Kendra. It's well past me now. But you know, you would sort of confide in your hairdresser and tell them stuff that you would otherwise not tell anyone.
0: It's true. It's true. I think it's just building like a relationship with them at the same time, which a lot of like barbers and I think the hairdressers do day to day, which is nice. Like just having someone there that you can actually have a conversation with and just open up about life in general. Like we've all got battles and we're all dealing stuff. So it's nice to have someone to have a like a genuine conversation with.
1: And in terms of the people that you have, you know, set 10, 20 minutes with, do you have regulars now who come back and ask for a
0: You
1: second
0: know
1: cut?
0: what? I do as well. You know what's? I got like a crazy story because it's my next video that's actually going up on Receipty Roots. It's I went Gold Coast, and I got out my van, and then I encountered someone that I cut like I'm talking about 6, 7 months ago, I think it was now. And yeah, so he'll be like my second customer. I've had a couple of second customers, so which is really nice, and it's good to like catch up, I guess, with them.
1: And you must have an extraordinary response from people who see your post on Resiti Roots. That's Resiti Roots on the socials. What's the response been like?
0: Amazing. Honestly, it's all been so beautiful. And some of the people that I've had caught, it's been amazing because some of the public members, like they've actually reached out to me and asked for their details. And I had actually this lady from Gold Coast reach out. One of the guys that I caught really touched her heart, and she ended up paying for like his accommodation for the week, sent him over money as well. And it's just like little stories like that, and like also reconnecting families. Like,
1: Yeah, oh,
0: that's just
1: wonderful.
0: beautiful. Yeah, it's amazing.
1: Oh, that's such great work that you're doing. And people can follow it on Resiti Roots. If you just look on your social media platforms and have a look at what Kendrum is doing out there. Are you out there today?
0: I'm at my academy actually today, but hopefully in the evening I'll be heading out as well. So yeah, that's the plan.
1: In Brisbane?
0: Yeah, in Brisbane, yeah.
1: Yeah, look out for him if you're in Brisbane. Kendra, I think you do wonderful work. Thank you for sharing it with us. And yeah, have a wonderful day.
0: I appreciate you so much, honestly. Thank you so much. You have a beautiful day as well.
1: Kendra Resiti. Check him out, Resiti Roots on Instagram and elsewhere, the work that he does, just giving people who need a haircut on the streets a chance to have a chat and get their hair done. It's coming up to the latest from your ABC newsroom right across Australia.
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0: ABC News, good morning. I'm Noni Edwards. Prime Minister Anthony Albanese has urged global leaders to work together to combat climate change. The Prime Minister's been visiting Tuvalu as part of a four-day pre-COP summit, which Australia's co-hosting in the Pacific ahead of November's UN climate conference in Turkey. Mr. Albanese says climate threat is a problem that is here right now.
1: We know that sea levels here in the Western Pacific are rising at more than twice the global average. In Australia, we're expecting a summer of floods, of cyclones, of extreme heat and extreme behaviour.
0: A Canberra multicultural leader says the coalition's pledge to slash Australian migration numbers is short-sighted. If elected, a coalition government would cut net overseas migration to 100,000 for 2 years before lifting to 160,000 by

0: year four. The proposal also includes cutting 650,000 temporary visas over 4 years and halving the humanitarian visa cap. Canberra Multicultural Community Forum Chair Arif Haq says it's not a sensible policy.
1: This is a bidding war with One Nation, and it is not fixing the problem at all. It is just a bidding war to see who can get the highest number of votes with their policies.
0: Israel will pause today to commemorate the deadly terrorist attacks on the country by Hamas on October 7, 2023. Middle East correspondent Matthew Doran reports.
2: The dawn raids caught the Israeli security and intelligence establishment by surprise as Hamas fighters poured over the Gaza fence line and attacked communities up and down the border. Around 1,200 people were killed and 251 taken hostage in what's often described as the deadliest day for Jews since the Holocaust. The assault triggered the war in Gaza, which continues to this day, and where more than 74,000 Palestinians have since been killed, according to local health authorities. Community-led events will be held on this third anniversary, including at the Nova Music Festival site, where hundreds were killed in the deadliest massacre on the day. Matthew Doran, ABC News, Jerusalem.
0: The French Prime Minister has denied that the government has ordered police repression against students after hundreds of young people were injured in nationwide protests. Sébastien Lecornu referred to injuries to pupils as accidents and said there was no room for tolerance of violence. Police have used tear gas and batons in clashes at some of the rallies, which were triggered by rundown buildings and a lack of teachers. Education Minister Sabrina Roubache says the protesters' concerns are legitimate, but the police had to respond to violence.
3: We are in front of a kind of very high violence from the young people. We cannot ask to our police officers, you know, to say and to make nothing in front of a lot of violence.
0: A former high-ranking US Department of Justice official will look at how Cornell University handles sexual misconduct complaints amid outcry over allegations of a 2024 gang rape at a fraternity house. New York's Attorney General is now conducting a criminal investigation into the allegations, and the state's governor has called for an independent review of Cornell's handling of the matter. University trustees have announced Sally Yates, who was a Deputy Attorney General in the Obama administration, will spearhead the review. Veteran news anchor Richard Moorcroft has died at the age of 70 at a time of his choosing following a cancer diagnosis earlier this year. Mr. Moorcroft presented ABC's 7pm news bulletin from 1983 to 2002 and later went on to host SBS's Letters and Numbers program. A post on his Instagram page says Mr. Moorcroft was grateful to go peacefully with his partner of 36 years, Alison Mackay, beside him. Australian story presenter and friend Lee Sales says he was a terrific person and his death is a huge loss.
4: Richard Moorcroft, I think, can be described as a gentleman and a gentle man. He was the kindest, most courteous, warm, lovely person you could ever hope to meet.
0: In sport, Australian tennis number one Alex de Minaur has been left disappointed after having to pull out injured from the China Open final against Novak Djokovic in Beijing, with both men needing medical treatment. Djokovic had just won a tiebreak to claim a marathon first set that lasted 67 minutes when he called for the trainer. However, just after he was treated on court, there was more surprise as de Minaur also requested a timeout for what appeared to be a groin injury. After a brief return, the Aussie couldn't continue, leaving Djokovic to claim victory 7-6, love won, and with it, the 102nd title of his career.
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7: Good morning. It's Wednesday. Hope it's treating you well. It's 25 to 6 in New South Wales, Victoria and Tassie. It's 5 past 5 in South Australia, 5 past 4 in the Northern Territory and 25 to 3 in West Australia. Text messages coming through on the issue of single people feeling like there's a sort of culture-wide single tax, and it's much more expensive.

0: if to live as a single, and the government policy is not designed to help them out. This text message came through. As a single 60-year-old, I need councils to allow tiny homes on vacant land. That infill stuff that doesn't happen at the moment. It's the only way I could secure a home. It was easier, much easier, when I was part of a couple. And this one from Anthony from Sampson says that as a single person, the only way I can survive financially is that I own my own home. And that sentiment is echoed by Pamela, who says that I'm in my 60s and single, which is just the way I like it. Rent and mortgage is thankfully not an issue for me because I own my own home. So if you're over that hurdle of actually owning your own home as a single person, I guess life is more manageable. But if you are still trying to manage all of the costs associated with trying to buy a home or get a mortgage, get a loan that would assist, or just pay rent on your own, it can be a real challenge. I'd love to hear more from you if you are in that situation. You can text 0437 774 774, or you can also call, always, on 1300 800 222. Get on the phone and let us know how it is for you. We need to know how the weather's going to be today as well, and Rosa Hoff is from the Bureau of Meteorology here to tell us. Good morning, Rosa.
1: Good morning, Francis.
0: Very picture across the country, but how's it looking?
1: So it's a bit of an interesting one at the moment. Our main feature is a large high pressure system, which has just been rolling south of South Australia. Now, that's keeping parts of the middle of the country fairly cloud free, and it's going to be a beautiful day down in Adelaide. But it is trapping some lower level cloud around Melbourne, parts of Victoria, and particularly down in Tassie too. Now, we have got a trough which is rolling up the New South Wales coast heading for Brisbane, and it is going to bring an increased chance of showers, even though the last storms only just passed them by. Out in the west, the next front is approaching from the southwest. Bit of a cold front coming through there. It's a little ways away yet, but we will be seeing a bit of an increase in cloud cover as that one moves through. Taking a look at our capitals for today, and Sydney's heading for a top temperature of 19 with a possible shower coming in from the coast. Melbourne's got the top temperature of 17, partly cloudy. Brisbane's heading for a beautiful top temperature of 28, but a shower or two, you can't rule out that coming through a little bit in the early arvo either. Perth has a top temperature of 23 today, partly cloudy, but as mentioned, that cloud will be getting a little bit more obvious later in the day. Adelaide's heading for a top of 23 and sunny, gorgeous. Hobart's got a top of 16 today and cloudy, but we're hoping for a few glimmers of sunshine despite the clouds. Canberra is heading for a top of 18, mostly sunny. Darwin, 33, partly cloudy.
0: Thank you, Rosa. Rosa Hoff there at the Bureau of Meteorology with us here on ABC Radio Overnight.

0: Oh, Continental Robert with the Dynamic Hypnotics hitting the high notes. Very impressive. With a soul kind of feeling here on ABC Radio Overnights. The single tax, we've been talking about this. This text message came through from May. The single person tax is a real thing. It's so much more expensive to buy smaller quantities of anything. As for the bank, after a separation where I was the breadwinner, ex never really worked and had been paying two mortgages but had both names on them, I was told I was too old to have a mortgage in just my name. Things that we don't consider unless you run up against it. So keep those messages coming through. 0437 774 774.
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0: Hope you're having a decent Wednesday morning. Now, as we head into a summer where the El Nino effect is once again looming large, and with that the possibility of intense weather conditions and possible extreme fire conditions, our attention turns to how we deal with any potential crisis. And we don't have to think back too far to remember just how damaging and how awful the fire events of the summer of 2019-2020 were, where Australia burnt. And were we ready? I don't think we were. So the question is, have we done the work to be ready for any in future event where disaster and critical incidents occur and we need to respond? Well, Dr. Kate Brady is here to talk to us about it. She led the Australian Red Cross's disaster recovery program for 12 years. She's no longer working there. She's now a senior research fellow with the University of New South Wales How We Survive initiative. And she's also the host of the ABC podcast After the Disaster. And she's speaking to us this morning. Good morning, Kate. How are you?
2: Good morning, Francis. Thanks for having me.
0: Well, glad to have you. I mean, the last thing most people want to do is think about disaster and tragedy. So preparing for it is an uncomfortable thing to do. But if you had to sort of give us a school mark out of 100 for where we're at in terms of preparing for what could be a difficult summer, what do you reckon it is?
2: I don't know about a mark, but I know that there are a lot of people doing a lot of work on it. And one of the things that most of your listeners are going to see over the coming months are going to be a lot of campaigns about how to get ready to survive a bushfire, a cyclone, a flood, all of those things that we know are really common in Australia. And that information is crucial. It's really important that people try and engage with it as best they can, try and follow the instructions from those organisations that are trying to help them survive those things. But one of the things that people don't think about as much is that once we get through those fires, those floods, those cyclones, once the fires go out or those waters recede, there is a whole bunch of work that comes after that event. So the disaster, sort of, if we think about disasters as being more than the hazard and being about the impact of those hazards and how what they have on people and the environment, that's when, in a lot of ways, the real work starts. And we've got so much community experience in Australia. We have a lot of research and decades and decades and decades of community experience where people have been able to tell us exactly what it was like after these things and about how much work it is. Disasters can affect every single part of your

0: life, and that those disruptions can be really huge. So anything that we can do ahead of time to think about how to mitigate some of those stresses is going to put us in good stead.
1: Do we make some progress after the disaster of the bushfires of Black Summer 2019-2020 in terms of how to respond? What do we learn from that? Because that was at an intensity that we hadn't seen for a long time in Australia, and certainly not, you know, the impact on communities was so significant.
0: Yeah, we have a lot of disasters in Australia where we have learnt a lot, and definitely in terms of the actual response, you know, hazard agencies can speak to that about what sort of things they've changed. But in terms of what we know comes after, we have learned a lot. We've learned a lot from really big watershed moments in Australia, things like the 1983 Ash Wednesday fires, the Black Saturday fires, the Black Summer fires, the Northern Rivers floods, and lots of different cyclones that we've had in Australia. And what we know from that really, and cemented over and over, is that recovery from these events, we've got to think about more like a marathon, not a sprint. So we know that every part of our lives are disrupted. So our homes, our workplaces, our access to education, our relationships, all of these things. And so from an organisational, like a government and systems level, we really need to stop thinking about disasters as being infrequent or rare events, because they are happening more and more, both globally and in Australia. And we need to be able to predict for those we need to be able to prepare for those, you know, very predictable impacts. And so there's really good research has come out of all of these different events about how government can do it. But I think, you know, for your listeners, it can be very overwhelming to think, well, I'm not in charge of the education system, I'm not in charge of the health system, so what is it that I can be doing? And even if you can't avoid being impacted by a disaster, there are things that you can do to help reduce that impact or disruption to yourself. And so, for example, when you're thinking about what you'll do, say, to evacuate, so a lot of that information is going to be coming out over the next couple of months, what to do to plan to evacuate. And there'll be lots of really great information about, you know, making sure you have water, that you have torches, that you have, you know, the equipment that you need at the time, but also start thinking about those long-term impacts. So, for example, are there things in your home, if you had time to think about it, it would be really devastating or life-changing if you lost it? You know, maybe there's family photos, maybe there's sentimental items like, you know, your kids' kindy artwork or something, or maybe it's things that you're holding on to for next generations, like maybe your grandfather's watch, your mum's wedding dress or something like that. Can you prevent that disruption?
1: So almost have a go bag ready.
0: That's right. But also think beyond that 72 hours. Like, what is... with that go bag, what else? What else afterwards? After everything's settled down, what is it that will really have a huge impact on our family? And also even thinking about, as you say, having a go bag and that planning. But most of us, most days of the week, aren't with all the people that we love.
1: Yeah.
0: And so we know that people who can't locate their loved ones during a disaster event, obviously it's an incredibly stressful time for them. But even once they are reunited, we know that people who have had that real stress of not knowing where people are, that can be a predictor of some pretty horrible mental health outcomes for people. So thinking about, if I have to evacuate, so for example, I have four kids. If I have to evacuate on a Monday, our family, my house is entirely scattered. Whereas if I have to evacuate on a Saturday, we're probably in the same spot. So what difference does that make for your family with planning? And then for people who rely on things like, say, health services, like if you're someone who has a health condition that you manage and you see a clinic really regularly, it's really worth having a chat to them. What happens if you have to close because of a disaster? Is there a plan for me on where I would go to continue using this service? Or is this something that I need to think about? Because if you've already done that thinking ahead of time, that's going to cause a lot less distress for you in those weeks and months after something's happened.
1: Dr. Kate Brady's with us, talking to us about disaster preparedness and how to try to be as ready as we can in the event of something awful happening. And you can also hear her on the ABC podcast after the disaster. Tell us about the podcast, Kate.
0: Yeah, so the podcast came out, it was actually after the 2019-2020 fires, where so many communities were looking at how to recover that we thought, well, why don't we make sure that people have access to the stories from people who have, you know, really unfortunately had to be there and do that. And we're so, so lucky that so many people were so generous.

0: us with their stories, and they talk us through different issues that they found really complicated after disasters. So,
1: what were some of the things they brought up?
0: Well, one of them was around insurance, which will come as no surprise to anyone. So we have a couple of people on that episode, Eileen and Wayne, Nick and Scott, talking about what it was like for them, what they wish they'd known, some advice and some tips for people. And one of the ones that I get a lot of feedback on is around whether or not to decide, if you lose your home, to decide to rebuild and stay in the same community or to leave. And a lot of people before a disaster think it'll be a really straightforward idea. And we've got these really generous guests on that episode, Ali and Gary. One is from, Ali's from Strathewen, who was affected by the 2009 fires, and Gary from New Zealand, who lost his home and his wife in the Kaikoura earthquake, talking about all the different things that they thought about and the long process that took them to make a decision that was right for them.
1: And I guess the other element to this that you raised through the podcast and through this discussion is that long after the news cycle has moved on and maybe the event has ended, but the consequences continue to ring on, people's trauma is sometimes amplified by the fact that that they don't have the help that they need because they're still living with the consequences.
0: That's right. And I think for a lot of people, part of it is that calibration to figure out how long this is going to take me. You know, I think a lot of people think, well, if there's a house that's damaged, we'll just rebuild the house. Or if there is a road that's damaged, we'll just refix the road. But because of all those really intersecting impacts, they take a really long time. And I think that's what surprises most people, is just how long this stuff takes. And so anything you can do to learn from the stories of people who have been there before is going to put you in really good stead. And if not, they are just really great stories that people have been so generous with sharing. So, yeah.
1: It's definitely worth checking out. ABC's podcast is called After the Disaster, as we head into a summer, which has a lot of risks. And we hope we don't have the issues that have plagued us in previous summers, but we have to be ready for it. Thank you, Dr. Kate Brady.
0: Thanks, Francis.
1: Dr. Kate Brady. He did lead the Australian Red Cross's disaster recovery program for 12 years. She's now a senior research fellow at the University of New South Wales How We Survive Initiative and host of the ABC podcast, After the Disaster. Francis Leach with you. It's Wednesday morning here on ABC Radio Overnights.

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0: And that's a full dance card for me. Have yourselves a wonderful day, whatever you're getting up to on this Wednesday, wherever you are across the country. I'll leave you with the sound of Supergrass will bounce into your Wednesday, and I'll catch you tomorrow morning.

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0: ABC News. Good morning. I'm Noni Edwards. Prime Minister Anthony Albanese will wrap up his trip to the Pacific for pre-COP today with his final engagement set to focus on climate finance. Climate reporter Romy Stevens has more from Fiji.
1: The Prime Minister spent 2 days in the region as part of pre-COP, which is laying the groundwork for next month's major United Nations climate summit, COP31. The Australian-led event hasn't gone entirely to plan, with only two of the 14 world leaders attending from outside of the Pacific. Today's talks will focus on the Pacific Resilience Facility, a Pacific-led financing mechanism for climate adaptation. The Albanese government hoped to use pre-COP to raise additional funds for the PRF, but latest figures show countries have pledged $246 million, far from the goal of more than $700 million by the end of the year.
0: The ABC says fewer Australians are visiting its website as a result of Google's AI summaries. Staff from the public broadcaster have told a parliamentary inquiry into AI that it's seen news content being summarised by the search giant. Senior Executive for Regulatory Affairs David Sutton says he doesn't have specific statistics at hand, but says the ABC has seen a meaningful drop-off in traffic referral from Google.
2: We're seeing a trend in those studies to people being satisfied with the description they see and not following through and clicking to the substantive story behind it. So effectively, they get what they need from the summary.
0: Patients hiding their use of weight loss drugs or unapproved peptides before surgery could be putting themselves at risk, the specialist reporting team's Paige Coburn reports.
3: The use of GLP-1 drugs like Ozempic has exploded, but doctors say some patients aren't being honest about using them before they undergo surgery. This can cause serious risks, with new research finding people who take a GLP-1 drug are at higher risk of aspirating or regurgitating while under general anaesthetic. The Australian and New Zealand College of Anaesthetists is urging patients to be honest with their doctors, even if they are using an unregulated peptide, so precautions can be taken.
0: News agency Reuters is reporting a suspected plot involving Iran launching a complex drone attack on a key British airbase led the United States to remove its B-1 bomber aircraft from the base. Two US officials spoke to Reuters on condition of anonymity. Iran has denied any involvement in any alleged plot at RAF Fairford, the preferred European base for US bombers. British police say they've arrested a 22-year-old British man in London on suspicion of preparation of terrorist acts in what is the seventh arrest in their investigation into the suspected plot. Russia's health watchdog says no cases of plague have been found among colleagues of a worker from a Siberian plague research laboratory who died last week. Riley Stewart reports.
4: Russia's health watchdog says in a statement that after the death of a woman who worked in the plague research laboratory in the Siberian city of Irkutsk, no additional infectious diseases have been detected among her close contacts. It also claims that fake information has been circulating online about a mystery illness, but the woman's cause of death was pneumonia of an unknown origin. The World Health Organization says it's following the situation closely, but believes the risk of suspected plague spreading inside Russia is moderate to low, and the risk for the wider European region is very low.
0: Back home, veteran news anchor Richard Moorcroft has died at the age of 70 at a time of his choosing following a cancer diagnosis earlier this year. Mr. Moorcroft presented ABC's 7pm news bulletin from 1983 to 2002 and later went on to host SBS's Letters and Numbers program. A post on his Instagram page says Mr. Moorcroft was grateful to go peacefully with his partner of 36 years, Alison Mackay, beside him. Australian story presenter and friend Lee Sales says he was a terrific person and his death is a huge loss.
5: Richard Moorcroft, I think, can be described as a gentleman and a gentle man. He was the kindest, most courteous, warm, lovely person you could ever hope to meet.
0: In sport, a number of names continue to be in discussions as the AFL's trade period enters its third day. Day two saw Hawthorn officially lodge the paperwork in its bid to sign Gold Coast forward Ben King as a free agent. The Suns must now decide whether to match the offer and force a trade or take draft compensation for the 26-year-old. In yesterday's only completed move, Richmond bolstered its young list by trading Fremantle winger Nathan O'Driscoll in exchange for a fourth-round selection in this year's draft. ABC News.
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3: Monica McInerney is back on Conversations today. Monica first came on the show in 2020 when she spoke about growing up with her six brothers and sisters in the old stone station master's house in the little town of Clare in South Australia. Right from the start, Monica was a big reader, and it was always a very exciting day when the monthly parcel of books for all the kids arrived at the Clare railway station sent from the library in Adelaide. Monica grew up to write books of her own. In fact, when we spoke in 2020, she had just published her 13th novel. But then, just a few days after our conversation, Monica got some life-changing news.

0: And she found herself suddenly living on the other side of the world from her Irish husband and wondering if she had ever grown up at all. Hi, Monica.
1: Hello, Sarah.
0: Let's go back to the start of 2020. Where was home for you and your husband, John?
1: My husband's Irish and we live in Dublin. We live in a suburb called Drumcondra, which is a inner city suburb. It's about 15 minutes walk from O'Connell Street, the main, you know, the main boulevard, if you like. Slightly grand word for what O'Connell Street's like. And it's a terrace house with a small city garden. One of the things I especially love about it, having you just spoken about Dad being the railway station master, is at the top of our street is a railway line, and the line is up on a height, so it looks like the trains are flying by, and then at the bottom of the street is another railway line, and so I hear the trains from that as well. So it's, you know, it's inner city Dublin house, and but with, you know, with the kind of magic of trains.
0: With the necessary trains, which
1: exactly.
0: has been the soundtrack to your life, yeah. really, always. What brought you to Australia in February of 2020?
1: I was midway through writing the book that you mentioned, The Godmothers, and so I was coming over to see my mum and my family, which, you know, I try and do as often as I can, and to have meetings with my publishers and to do the final bit of research. It was coming out later that year. And so I farewelled my husband, thinking at Dublin Airport, thinking, you know, I'll see you in it was to be 27 days.
0: Tell me about the email that you got just the day before you were due to fly home to Dublin.
1: It was, obviously everyone would recognise what was happening in 2020. And it was, you know, COVID was, the ideas were swirling around. I was staying with mum in this, you know, tiny city unit that she lived in, just, you know, a small spare bedroom and her room and just a, you know, kitchen living room area. And we'd watch the news every night. And it was, you know, all those images coming through from China, particularly of people being barricaded into their houses and thinking, this is, you know, but this is strange. Is this going to affect us? And I was merrily thinking, well, you know, I'll get home, but I hope it, you know, it doesn't get any worse. And the day before I was due to fly, I mean, it had been the talk, was Australia going to close its borders? And I was thinking, should I think about not going? And then the decision got taken away from me when I got just a text to my phone, actually, saying, from the airline, saying, your flight has been cancelled. And that decided it for me. And there was this moment that I kind of turned to mum and said, look, you know, I'd been there for a month already. And just as context, you know, I grew up in a family of nine, and mum, after she left our family home, my dad died in the year 2000, had moved into a series of progressively smaller places, which is like giving it away a little bit there, mum, and kind of reducing all of her belongings as well. Like when she moved into this tiny unit, she only got two, she only brought two cups with her. And we're thinking, I think we, you know, okay,
0: it's a
1: we
0: powerful
1: can't.
0: Message.
1: Powerful message. And I remember turning to her in her living room and thinking, you know, mum, it looks like I might have to stay a bit longer. She hesitated. It wasn't long, but you know, if you want to have seven kids, you can pick up every tiny little pause. And then it was like, no, that'll be fine.
0: Wonderful. Lovely to have you here, Monica. Yeah. So describe this apartment for me.
1: It was in a row of like units, you know, so ground floor units only. And it was the front of the unit. So you walked into a living room and a kitchen all in one, and then mum's bedroom, and then off that, like a tiny, like a little nun cell, to be honest. And that's pretty much how it felt after about 9 months, let me tell you. So I set that up. I ended up setting that up as, you know, I slept in there. It was my office as everything else happened with COVID and book promotion. It was my studio. I did loads of Zooms from there. So it was this, you know, strange, you know, life.
0: And as you had described growing up in this big family, it's very rare to have one-on-one time with a parent. What was that like?
1: I loved it. I loved it. I as exactly that. Like, I'm in the middle of seven, and there just wasn't time, you know, like to get mum on your own was quite an extraordinary thing growing up as a kid. And I had it to myself, and there was a worldwide pandemic, which meant all my brothers and sisters couldn't visit. So, you know, my sister, Maura, who lived in Adelaide too, she was, you know, she was allowed to come and go. And so she would drop off, you know, beautiful parcels of homemade cake at the door and come in occasionally and things like that. But I kind of felt like I'd conjured up the ideal situation, really.
0: Did you discover, I don't know, a different part of your mum, or feel like you knew her differently from that experience?
1: Absolutely. Because up until then, like, I left home when I was 17, and I'd come back to Clare, But I would breeze in and breeze out, and I'd be there for different reasons, you know, for a Christmas or for someone's birthday or, you know, for my wedding. So these fleeting kind of visits, and everybody would be there. And my mum is really, is a really peaceful, witty, really easy to laugh, beautiful person. And she's kind of a watcher. So, you know, to have that special time with her when, if you waited carefully, I'd started to hear stories that I'd never heard before. I felt like I was all my different ages when I was with her. You know, that my immediate thing was I felt like I was 10. I had mum to myself. And then, you know, my sister, you know, started getting a little bit tense, and my sister had a brainwave to get a rescue cat. So it was me and mum and this little kitten that we got from a shelter that we called Nicholas, after mum's Irish grandfather, which caused all sorts of problems when you talk about him later and people assumed it was like mum's boyfriend that we're talking about. Nicholas just lies on top of mum all the time, or, oh, Nicholas is really funny because he just takes food off mum's plate and she lets him. And I remember telling one friend about that, like, sorry. Anyway, Nicholas was this, you know, this black cat. So we had this kind of beautiful, like it was, you know, the three of us. So I really love cats. So I was not only 10 with mum, but then there was a chance to talk about, you know, my teenage years, her teenage years. You know, she was the youngest of lots of sisters and brothers, and she'd had tragedies in her life, a brother dying as a baby and a brother dying in an accident. And it felt like there was time to just to talk about that. And especially with something with the distraction of a kitten, like we'd lie on mum's bed, the window at the end of the bed, looking out over the, we could see the sky and, you know, the spectacular Adelaide sunsets, and have that kind of easy chat when the light's changing, a kitten's roaming around. She talked about meeting Dad, and she talked about the first time they went out, which was at a St. Patrick's ball, which I didn't know about. All these kind of moments that, if you're there in the hurly-burly of all of us together, and we're, you know, we grew up in around the kitchen table, and it's, you know, who can outsmart the other and who can make everybody laugh. To have that peace was really special, really, really special. So I don't thank COVID for many things, but I thank COVID for that.
0: As those lockdowns in COVID came and went across 2000, you couldn't leave Australia, but you started doing some small in-person author events for your novel, For the Godmothers. What did you notice, Monica, after an event at Mount Gambier?
1: It was actually before the event. So I was about to go and do an event in a library, like everybody's socially distant, but, it, you know, a big event. And I was actually talking to my husband, and I just had my hand resting on the top of my, you know, my collarbone, and under my little finger, I felt something. And I remember talking to John, going, that's weird, I can feel sort of something strange under my skin. And he said, oh, you know, get it checked out. And we talked, and, you know, so how many people would be there tonight and how you're getting on? And, you know, we hadn't seen each other for 9 months by this stage. And I went and did the event. The next day I had to go to my hometown to do another event in the town hall there, which was beautiful. And then I went back to mum's house and I said, does this something feel a bit strange? And she agreed that it did. And then, you know, I got my sister we all agreed. So I went to the doctor on the Monday, and the doctor said, yeah, I'd be a bit concerned about that. And things move really fast when you find any kind of lump. And, we expect to find a lump or a pea-sized thing or something. You know, there's kind of things that we grow up thinking that's what you look out for. And this wasn't. The only word I can use to describe it is a thickening. It just felt like something odd that wasn't there before.
0: And once you started getting the tests, getting a mammogram, what information could doctors give you?
1: Well, at the mammogram, the operator said, oh, sorry, there was something wrong with the machine. We need to do that again. And I thought, I don't think there's anything wrong with the machine. I think they're just doing that again. And sure enough, I went and had a biopsy. And they do an ultrasound and then a biopsy. And the technicians there said, yeah, it's breast cancer. We can tell. But we need to they'll do the biopsy to see, you know, what stage it's at, what grade it's at, and all that kind of thing. So I kind of came away from that. I remember standing in a broom cupboard. I rang John, and because he'd obviously known I was going for the test, and I said, look, I haven't got it officially, but, you know, they've told me this is what it is. But you have a good feel, you know, like it's one of the best curable cancers. The treatment's really good. So it was kind of really frightening to have that word, but also, okay, this is, you know, we'll deal with this. This is fine. And also everything was weird about life at that time. Nothing, you know, it was like, oh, yeah, here's another strange thing out of left field.
0: Did you cancel the book tour?
1: No, I didn't, because I felt okay. Like, I didn't have any pain. I didn't look any different. So I was kind of going to libraries and giving talks. And then after the second biopsy, you know, they said, yeah, it absolutely is. And it's a grade 3, which is a very aggressive, fast-growing one. So, you know, we're going to have to put lots of things in place. But what you have to do then is to have lots of other tests to see if it's spread at all, if it's in your lymph nodes and if it's in that. And I spoke to my specialist and said, should I cancel the tour? And he said, you know, how do you feel? And I said, well, a bit shocked, but no, beyond that. And he said, no, keep going, keep, because once it all starts, you know, you're on a roller coaster. So do what you can.
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0: My guest on Conversations today is novelist Monica McInerney. That period of testing, it's such a strange kind of surreal time where you're waiting and you kind of, I can look for signs everywhere when that's happening. Was it like that for you?
1: Completely, utterly like that. Like, and in a strange shock too. And because I was also being an author at the time, like, I spend most of my time in a room on my own making up novels and making up stories and with lots of imaginary people. And then, you know, every now and then, like a animal coming blinking into the light, I'm a public author. And that's a, you know, I love it. Like, I really love meeting readers and giving talks and talking about the whole writing process and recommending books and all that. But that's one element of me. And because that diagnosis happened when I was being that person, if this makes sense, and I wasn't at home. I hadn't seen my husband for 9 months. I lived with my mum and a little cat. I was just thinking, what kind of
0: am I going to wake up from a dream? Exactly. I had the weirdest dream last night, John.
1: Exactly that. So I kind of thought, well, like nothing was normal. And so this one particular day, I had to have a full body bone scan. And one of the things with my personality, which is why I think also that I'm a novelist, is I'm really curious about people. I love it. And I recently found my first school report that Mum had kept. And I started school when I was 4. And so the report was, I've just turned 5. And the comment from the head teacher is, as me as a 5-year-old, Monica is extremely interested in everything.
0: That's wonderful.
1: So it's kind of like, there's the proof.
0: Maintained. Yeah.
1: So I was finding getting a cancer diagnosis so interesting, Sarah. Do you know, it's kind of like, I've never had this before.
0: And I bet you asked lots of questions about the lives of the people who were performing these tests on you.
1: Especially like the bone scan technician who looked like she was about 12 and someone had dropped her off the school bus. And I think at first it was kind of, are you old enough to do this? You know, can you reach that, you know, those buttons, and how do you know how to do it? But, you know, she was great, and so I did ask her lots of questions, and it was actually really relaxing because you have to lie there really still. So it was kind of the stillest I'd been in, you know, some time because of the book tour. And then lying there for the hour or whatever it took and having a good chat to the technician, I then went home, got changed, and came back to Dimmicks in Rundle Mall where I did a workshop for 100 people, like a writing workshop. And that kind of summed up what the life was like for that period, that I was at one stage trying to find out, did I have cancer in other parts of my body? Still no pain. So it was almost like I'd made it up. Finding it all very interesting. Going to different appointments. Thank God my sister Maura came with me to everything, because, you know, I would sit there opposite with, you know, really great specialists. But, you know, and when did you decide to be a cancer specialist? And how interesting that, oh, that's an interesting surname. So where would you have come from?
3: Maura is asking the questions like, what does this mean
1: yeah,
3: for
1: what
3: my
1: is
3: sister's Maura, health?
1: What is Monica's yeah. prognosis? And so she would write, she called herself Wingman Willie, and she would send a report to my whole family.

0: And I'd had the surgery and I was recovering. So John left Dublin the day after I'd had the surgery, and I was in a bed at Mum's because it was, you know, that was painful. And Mum came in and said, "What time's John's plane landing?" And I said, "About 3 o'clock." She said, "Right, come on, hop in the car. We're going to go and watch his plane land." So she drove us. We went and parked where the plane spotters park outside Adelaide Airport, and it was pretty easy to work out which of his, because it was the only plane coming in. So this international plane arrived, and I was thinking, he's in there and I can't see him. And Mum said, "Let's go into the airport at least, you know, we'll just see, you know, find out what we can." So we walked in and it was empty, you know, that kind of desolate ghost town thing that all the airports had. And there was a person there, and I asked him, I said, "My husband's just landed on that plane and, you know, we haven't seen each other for 10 months. You know," and he said, "Look, I can't leave it, but there is a spot outside the airport. If you go there, don't tell anybody I told you, but if you go there and stand there, when they all come off the plane, they go through immigration, and then there's like a health, you know, sanitation thing where the health officers are there and their bus that they're going to be put into to go to hotel quarantine for the 2 weeks. And there's a little spot, and show me where to go. And if you stand there, you'll be able to see your husband." So I rang John and said, "We've been told to this point. So I'll be able to see you." So he was about 150 metres away, but I saw that, you know, the passengers come, and there he was to see my husband for the first time. And I'm, you know, it was just really beautiful to see him. We're kind of talking to each other and looking at each other. I mean, of course we'd had video calls, but, you know, there he was, and I'm all bandaged up still. And, you know, Mum's just, you know, standing back cool as a cucumber still. And then he got closer to where he had to sanitize his hands before he was allowed onto the bus, and he had to put the phone down to do that and turn it off. And he was standing there, and then he was standing there again doing his hands, and then he was standing again, and I'm looking at him going, "God, they're really thorough, or what, you know, what's wrong?" And then as he got onto the bus, he was able to ring me again, and I said, "Was everything all right?" And he said, "No, I told the health officer that you were my wife. We hadn't seen each other in 10 months and you'd been diagnosed with cancer." So she said, and, you know, we hadn't seen each other in that time. So she said, I think you need to sanitize your hands again and again and again so that we could look at each other. Isn't that beautiful?"
1: That's so beautiful.
0: It was incredible. And then John got on the bus and that woman came over and I said, "Thank you so much. I've just heard what you did." And she said, "You and your husband just made me cry." I said, "Well, you just made me cry." And I think that's what's, you know, there's little acts of kindness just so many times.
1: So you had John with you as a support. Don't tell me he moved into that little nun's cell in your mum's apartment as well.
0: No, Nicholas wouldn't let him, actually, funnily enough. No, and comically, Mum had moved into a slightly bigger place by that stage, and there was a spare room, had a double bed in it, and Nicholas took up residence the day John arrived in the middle of that bed like a loaf of bread hidden underneath as if, you know, "Who are you? Who do you think you are coming in here?" So it was quite funny. No, we rented an apartment not far from the hospital where I would be having the treatments, and that was really peculiar too, because all of the student international students weren't allowed to come into the country, so everything was different. A friend of a nephew of mine, they had a penthouse apartment that often there'd be four or five students staying in, and so they rented it to us. So just in case it couldn't get any weirder, we found ourselves living in this penthouse apartment that looked like something from a New York, you know, you'd have literary soirees there, but I could actually, from our window, I could look down at the Royal Adelaide Hospital where I would be having my chemotherapy, my radiation. So, yeah, it couldn't get stranger.
1: Once you began that grueling process of chemo, and, of course, friends couldn't be visiting,
0: no.
1: How did they still support you, reach out from afar?
0: It was incredible. The imagination and kindness that people showed. My family, for a start, again, Maura, the wonder of her own imagination and thoughtfulness, she got my whole family to put together a whole series of playlists, and it was called We Love You, Moni, playlist 1 and 2. There was about 6 of them. And the very first one is the one that cracks me up because, you know, she obviously, I mean, at that stage, you know, we knew I was having chemotherapy, I would probably be okay, but, you know, you don't know. And obviously, subconsciously, everybody was thinking, you know, is she going to get through this? And so the first 2 songs were Staying Alive by the Bee Gees. and Born to be Alive by Patrick Hernandez. You know,

0: It's two kind of groovy ones. And it just really amused me that I don't think it was until after. And they thought, oh, no, we were just going for upbeat songs. And yeah, well, maybe look at the titles. So I had these beautiful playlists that I would listen to a lot, you know, when you're having the chemo treatments. A friend of mine, Janet, in Tasmania, because I had all together, like there's, for the chemotherapy treatment, you have the infusions, but you have blood tests before them, and there's tests all the way along to see what's happening and all of that. So my up to 50 kind of different things happening. And my friend Janet sent me a box, a cardboard box just arrived in the post, and I opened it up and it just had a card from her to be opened after each treatment. And she had wrapped up 50 tiny little gifts for me to open after each one. And one of them was like a, you know, peppermint tea bag, a little pretty shell, a single chocolate, a dice, all these tiny, tiny little things. And it was incredible. It was because the thought that went into that, it amused me every single time I would open one. It became, okay, there's one less in there. I'm getting closer to this, getting through this. Another friend in Dublin, my friend Louise, sent me photos every day of really ordinary things around her house, like the washing basket, a sink full of dishes, the shoes all piled up at the foot of the stairs, a tree needing pruning. And it was, she called them ordinary things, and it was, your life will, you will get back to ordinary things like that. Just beautiful, thoughtful things like that that really, really help.
1: You're sitting in front of me now, Monica, with the most beautiful shock of curly black hair. What was your hair like at the start of this chemo?
0: At the start of it, I had really long hair that I always wore up in a bun, in a kind of a vintage bun. And I really, you know, I really liked having big, long, great big head of hair. My dad always said I had enough hair for 10 mops, and I did. It was just this, you know, really big mop of hair. And they, you know, as we all know, everybody who's aware of breast cancer knows that there is going to be a point where you lose your hair. And it happens pretty quickly on one of the drugs. Its nickname is the Red Devil, which unfortunately it looks just like Campari, which was my favourite drink. And so I've never had a Campari since, let me tell you. Once you watch that going into your veins week after week. And they'd said to me 16 days after the first chemotherapy, is when, you know, that's what happens. But they advised me to get your hair cut short for a start, because it won't be as traumatic when you, because, you know, you'll wake up and it'll be on the pillow beside you and things like that. So again, in came Maura and took me to her hairdresser. But she did some research before and discovered there's a wig charity in Australia. You know, they'll take human hair. So what you do is you put, like, your hair into lots of little pigtails, and then he cut them all off. And then Maura sent those to this charity. So somebody in Australia now is wearing my hair in a wig somewhere. And got to day 15 and I still had hair. And I thought, maybe I'm about to, you know, I'm a medical marvel here.
1: This mop of hair is exactly resistant.
0: It's hanging in there. And it was, you know, it was a pixie cut. I liked it. And I'd been to the wig shop and picked a wig out, which is another pretty strange, you know. But as I said, at this stage, if I'd, you know, sprouted horns, I wouldn't have been surprised. Everything was peculiar. And John and I were going over to my mum's for dinner that night. And I remember standing in front of the mirror in this penthouse apartment, and I was finger combing, you know, what little pixie cut I had left. And I looked down, and as I'd combed it, a whole, like my hand, I just had a handful of hair. And so I did it again, and another handful of hair. And I realised I could pull it out, like pulling grass. It was just coming out. And I took half of it, and then I called John and said, can you come in here? And he came in, and he said, can I have a go? So I said, yeah, I can. So between us, we pulled my hair out, and we were kind of laughing at the time, thinking, you know, when you're doing premarital counselling, you know, they never say there might be a moment when you're doing, you know, you're pulling your hair out, like literally over your marriage. So pull it all out. I'm suddenly bald, and, you know, we've got hair everywhere.
1: Where are we going to put all this hair?
0: Where are we going to put it? But after I'd been at that Dimmick's writing workshop, you know, the day I've done the bone scan, I had bought a couple of books. So I had a Dimmick's brown paper bag. So I remember thinking, well, this is unexpected, as I put all the hair I've just pulled out of my own head into a Dimmick's bag. And, like, it just, I thought, yeah, we'll just go with this one. Anyway, I rang Mum and said,

0: Look, you know, we'll be over for dinner. Just to let you know, I look a little bit different because, you know, now I don't have any hair. She goes, oh, yeah, well, I look forward to seeing it. I said, you know, my mum's so calm. And then she said, what are you doing with the hair? And I said, well, it's in a Dimex bag at the moment. She said, could you bring it? Because I've read that putting hair into compost is really good for tomatoes.
1: Oh, my God.
0: So I did, and she did, and she got a bumper crop that year. She seriously did. And I
1: swear, it wasn't radioactive.
0: That's what I'm really worried about. Like, I said, look at the time, we thought, oh, this is really funny. You know, they would put that on the thing. And so, but, I mean, they were glowing. But so that's what happened with my hair.
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1: My guest on Conversations today is the novelist Monica McInerney, and Monica's most recent book is called When Sullivan Met Lola. Monica was last on Conversations in 2020. Earlier that year, she had kissed her husband John goodbye in Dublin and flown to Adelaide to spend a month seeing her family and meeting with her publisher. But COVID meant that Monica suddenly had to stay put, sharing her mum's tiny apartment. And while she was in Australia, Monica discovered that she had breast cancer. And John was eventually granted compassionate leave to join Monica as she went through chemo and radiation. Monica, when that treatment came to an end and your planned 27-day trip had turned into one lasting nearly 2 years, did you feel ready to go back home with John to Dublin?
2: I wasn't yet. I didn't, like, especially after radiation, like that was like, you know, I was going to say beach holiday, but I don't like beaches. That was like a forest holiday. It was so lovely compared to chemotherapy. You know, it was 15 doses and the people were really nice. And, you know, I thought, yeah, I was, you know, then when did you decide to become a radiologist? And, you know, I was back asking all those questions. And then we were offered actually a house sitting in Castlemaine for the winter. And that turned out to be a real blessing because it was a little bit of time for John and I to be, you know, just to kind of be together ourselves, to go, because he had, you know, we hadn't seen each other for 10 months and he came back and I had had surgery and then 3 days later started chemo. So you're kind of trying to catch up with one another. We arrived in this beautiful house that we were house sitting that, again, really kind friends had alerted us to. And the garden, it was a winter garden, and there was, like, all the trees were bare, and I'm there with my bald head, and then it went into Victorian lockdown. And for me, it was the very best place I could have been, because two of my closest friends live in Castlemaine, and they nourished me and minded me and looked out for me and John. And every morning I would go out and wouldn't wear the wig, go out with my bald head, which was starting to get a little bit fledging fuzz, like a little baby bird, and look at all the bare trees, and bit by bit the little buds started to appear almost at the same time that I was getting little bits of hair or an eyelash was coming back or an eyebrow, because you lose everything. And it felt like everything had slowed down in the way that it needed to, in the way that in Adelaide, because it was treatment, appointment, you know, family gatherings and all of that. It was hectic. And I needed to try and make sense of what had happened. And for me, Castlemaine in lockdown and that garden, watching, you know, and because I was on the ground, you know, like that, the penthouse, I wouldn't live in an apartment. I don't like being that high up. And I wasn't on soil. I wasn't on solid ground. It was like, talk about, you know, bring home the metaphors. I was not

0: on solid ground. And suddenly I was in this house and I could step out in my bare feet, and I needed that nature. I needed just to slow it, down.
1: When the time came for you to go back to Dublin, what was it like walking through the door into the world that you'd left?
0: It was like you'd been a time traveller, actually, is what it felt like. As if I'd stepped through some strange tunnel and, you know, I'd expected to go for 27 days. I'd packed a suitcase for 27 days. I was ended up being there for 730 days or whatever it was. I hadn't bought that much stuff. I'd pretty much lived out of that, you know, that suitcase. And I walked into the house and John had come back a little time before me because he'd had this unexpected year away from the house too. And the house became like a fairy tale thing. Like, you know, the garden just went wild. Paintings fell off walls. All the house plants died. Like, his, you know, his sisters were popping in and out of the house. But the house has to be lived in, and this house hadn't. So he had fixed up as much as he could so it would be, you know, nice for me to come back. But I found it really bewildering. I was overwhelmed that we had too much stuff. I felt like it was possible to live with not very much. And, you know, and I think because something like a big, like a cancer diagnosis and all the treatment, you get taken down to your very essence of yourself as a person, you know, physically, like, you know, even to be bald and to have no, you know, to lose all your hair, to have no control over what you look like anymore. And we're living in, we're house sitting, we're living in somebody else's house or another, you know, this glamorous apartment, but only with, you know, one case each. And to walk into our house, which I love our house, it's got green carpet all the way through it, so it's like a kind of a forest floor. And I like, you know, student art and all this, you know, so it was really beautiful. But there was just too much. It was like it was overwhelmed. And I think now it wasn't the objects that was too much. I think landing home after all everything that I'd been through, COVID and all of those bits, was when it kind of hit me that what had happened was too much.
1: Do you start getting rid of things?
0: I developed an intense and continuing obsession with decluttering. And then I learned about Swedish death cleaning, which is, you know, basically have your life prepared that if you do drop dead suddenly, there's, you're not leaving a big mess behind for your family. So a lot of it was to me, the first, you know, I've thought about this a lot, that the first layer of me just getting in there was, I do not feel like the same person that left this house 2 years ago. So a lot of clothes went, you know, off they all went. Then we've got too many books. Like, you know, every room in our house is full of books. There were too many. And, you know, so I kind of went through everything. Okay, and luckily John's quite minimalist, so he was pretty chilled.
2: I was going to say,
0: chilled.
2: Was he wandering around behind you trying to recapture things?
0: No, he was all for it, you know, because he's, you know, he like when he moved to Australia back in, like, years and years ago when he first came here, you know, I think he bought it like a brown paper bag full of things. I don't think it was from Dimmicks, but somewhere. And so it was a lot of that. But, of course, looking back now, what was actually going on was facing mortality. What, you know, I found that early. I found that in time. If I hadn't, or if I hadn't gone to the doctor about it, if that had gone into my bones, if that, I hadn't been, I had all that treatment in time, someone would, John would have been having to go through all of my belongings. And I just felt like, I don't, you know, leave no trace, basically. Don't, I just felt, bring it back, bring everything back to the least amount possible.
1: Were those all the what ifs that you weren't letting yourself think in the midst of treatment?
0: Yeah, I think so. I think I went into a kind of a shock, you know, and the shock, the curiosity masked the shock. Like, oh, this is interesting. Oh, that's right. Oh, that's what it's like to have no hair. That's what it's like to, you know, watch an infusion go into your veins and you know, et cetera, et cetera. And I didn't think I was going to die. I was, you know, everybody was saying, no, you've got it early. You're going to be, you know, and it said it's the really treatable cancer. But I think it was only when I got home that I could be me.

0: me and John, not me in the middle of my family, not me, the 10-year-old living with mum and a cat, not me, the author, not me, the friend. And I thought that would be really good, and I thought I'd be able to get back to normal. And before I left Australia, I signed new contracts for, you know, another novel, two more children's books, because in the middle of all of that, I'd, you know, my first children's book had been published, which, you know, I was thrilled with and proud of, but everything felt a bit otherworldly. And it was when I got home and tried to be the person I had been before that, and I realised I'm not that person anymore, but I don't know who I am.
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2: What would happen when you'd sit down to write?
0: Nothing. Nothing. I was like an actor going up the stairs. My office is in our attic at home, and you know, would have been my 14th novel, and John was used to, you know, I'd come down and you know, I have a mind that's usually fizzing with ideas, and I'd come down to him and say, look, can I just ask you something about, you know, this plot bit? And I would, you know, talk for, say, 5 minutes, and he would just nod, and I'd go, that's it, thanks. And then I'd go back upstairs. He hadn't said a word, and I wasn't doing any of that, and he knew something was wrong. That, you know, I'd go up and I'd sit up there. I was just, there was nothing in my head. I had started this novel, and I, you know, it was a character called Sullivan from who had been in The Godmothers, this 12-year-old boy who I really loved, and readers had, you know, told me that they really loved him. And I'd had this idea to find out what happened to him next. I thought, you know, so he's going to meet, who's he going to meet? And then I had this idea, this is all while I'm still in Australia, thinking, what if you met, you know, my other favourite character, an 86-year-old woman called Lola. So I had the idea and I'd started it, and I would sit up in my attic and I'd open the manuscript and there was just nothing. And it was really frightening, because the only way I can describe it is, if normally in my head, if you kind of imagine, it's like a really busy garden and, you know, little rays of light coming through, or you lift up that leaf and, you know, a little plot idea comes out and it's busy and it's rustling in the leaves and birds and insects. And that's what my imagination feels like. It's just, you know, with nice music playing and all that kind of stuff. And instead, all there was like a wasteland. There was nothing there. And it was really, I was really sad, and it was really scary just to have that. And it wasn't writer's block. I've had writer's block. For me, writer's block is sometimes you've got too many ideas, you can't work out which.
2: When you finally went and spoke to your GP, how did they reframe what had been going on?
0: She was wonderful. Again, just these, to meet kind, clever people when you need kind, clever people. Like I struggled on for a few months, and I thought, you know, and I'd done a little bit of counselling. There's a cancer support centre in Dublin up the road, so I'd gone to see that, and a really lovely woman. But it was a bit, that approach was a bit, be grateful every day and, you know, have a walk. And it was more complicated than that. You know, I needed more, a little bit more than affirmations at that stage, because I needed to know what was going on in my brain, basically, because I wasn't me anymore. And I went to my GP and I said, there's nothing there. I'm so sad and I'm so bleak and there, and I don't have any hope, and I don't have any, and I keep thinking that I have to leave John because I don't want to make him unhappy, and there's just nothing, you know. And John said, I'm not going anywhere, you know, each time, but it was just, there was just nothing. And she listened and she said, how long is it since you finished your treatment? And I said, a year. I'd been back, you know, that long. And she said, well done, you're right on time. And I said, what do you mean? And she said she'd noticed it over her years as being a GP, that a lot of women and men who have had cancer treatment, pretty much a year to the date, she said, for her, she said, it's akin to being in a car accident. That first year, you know, you've been in this terrible accident, you've stepped away from the wreckage, you're alive, and you're high on adrenaline, on shock, that was terrible, you're reliving what, you know, what happened, was it nearly going to be over? But it wasn't, I'm still here, and your rush of, okay, well, I'm going to do this and that, and, you know, that's what I'd signing contracts and being positive and wasn't that funny, and, you know, here's all my funny tales about pulling my hair out and et cetera, and here's, you know, all the things. And then she said, and then it will hit you, like, what was that? That was a narrow escape. And she said it's a kind of a PTSD, basically, that your brain is now trying to make sense. What was that? What? And she said, that's where you're at. And yep. I said, I can't get out of it. And because my whole job is in my head, in my imagination, I have really good muscle memory for the question, what if, which is how you build a book. You know, I come up with a character. What if that character meets somebody else? What if this happens to the two of them? What will happen? What will the ripples thing? And that's what I was doing in real life. What if I hadn't gone to the doctor? What if I had died? What if, you know, all of those things? So the thing that I thought would help me come back to being myself was, in fact, the thing I shouldn't be doing.
2: So you had to step away from trying to write.
0: Yeah, I did. Yeah.
2: What helped you crawl out of that really bleak, wasted place?
0: Time, therapy, medication, love, support, kindness, patience, forgiveness of yourself, like to, you know, I had lived my whole life being busy and, you know, loved being an author, loved being a writer, loved socialising, loved cooking. I didn't see people. I had to kind of curl up, really, like an echidna, I suppose.
2: Was there a moment that you felt that lift?
0: Yeah, there was a few months. It lasted, the bleakness lasted for over a year of just this wasteland. It was like a snowfield, but snowfields are beautiful and it wasn't beautiful. But the medication and the understanding from my GP saying, this is really normal, what you're going through. This is fine. It doesn't all end the day that you step out of the hospital. And I woke up one morning and there wasn't dread on my pillow. And that's what I really remember, just waking up. And I'm a very visual person. I love beauty in nature. I love what, you know, little architectural details. I love, you know, all of that I love. And I hadn't seen anything like that for all that time. It was just, everything was, it was beyond grey. It wasn't even grey. It was just nothing. And there was a ray of sunlight coming in through our bedroom curtain. And I woke up and I saw it and I kind of followed it with my eyes. God, isn't that beautiful? And I remember thinking, that's different, that's new. And it wasn't that straight away, that dread, just that fear. And it's fear, dread is fear. And oh, I think all the fear I'd felt, would I ever see John again? We were all scared during COVID.
2: Does it feel like you were coming back to the person you were before all this or into someone new?
0: New. Someone new. I thought about that a lot too. I think if what I've been talking about with you today hadn't happened, something else would have. I mean, I think we're all different, you know, a few years on. This is, you know, this has been a very tumultuous, emotional, but also really special 5 years because it's been so much happening. But, you know, perhaps something else would have if this hadn't happened. I do feel different. I feel I don't know if calmer is the word. It's kind of a bit slower. Everything's slower for me by choice. I want to take, I want to treasure moments in a way that I think I was kind of a bit like, that moment, grab that, you know, you know, not exactly wee, like a child, but, and again, not that I didn't think I was going to die, but I was brought very much face to face with mortality in a way that, that having a, you know, having cancer makes you.
2: The big boisterous clan that you grew up in, Monica, with so much love and laughter and discussion and talk and memory. What blow was it dealt not long after you got through this dark night of your own soul?
0: Yes. So I got back to Ireland in March 2022, and in November 2023 I was back in Adelaide again for something really beautiful, actually. In my hometown, they had erected a sculpture depicting me as a 10-year-old up on the roof of our family home, and it's just next to my family home. So this really beautiful, beautiful moment. And then not long after that, my brother Stevie died suddenly of natural causes, and the seven of us became the six of us. And that was really terrible. That was really sad. And it still is. It still is. We'd lost our dad in the year 2000, but there had been time to say goodbye to Dad and to have those conversations and to... And Dad was, you know, in his 70s, and that was cancer. But a sudden death is really tough, because the question I kept asking, you know, did he know we loved him? Did he know we loved him? And we, you know, I believe he did. You know, because we were a close family, and but that was tough. That was really tough.
2: The novel that you're just publishing now, When Sullivan Met Lola, bringing those two characters you love back together or to meet one another, it's really a book about connections, about the ones that we're born with and the ones that we make as we go through all those different stages of life. I mean, I think that's something you've always been appreciative of, but have the events of the last 5 years, your own illness, losing your brother, brought that even more strongly into relief?
0: Absolutely. I think that When Sullivan Met Lola now is a different book. If I hadn't been through the 5 years, I think it might have been more of a romp, you know, like a kind of almost a Bonnie and Clyde, you know, 86-year-old and a 12-year-old, and there's still, you know, lots of fun and humour in it. But I think it's a book. It is a book about kindness. It's a book about the tiny moments that matter. It's, I think it's a really gentle book, because that's what I crave now. And particularly what, you know, what the world is like at the moment, where it feels fierce and it feels dangerous, and I have had to learn to find those gentle moments when my mind wasn't my friend, you know, when my body wasn't my friend, when I'd look in the mirror and I didn't know who that person was. And I've had to do a lot of really gentle thinking and learn to be kind to your own mind, and to be grateful for tiny things, and live life differently. And I think that's what every book comes out of me. You know, it uses my raw material, my emotions as the basis, and that's what I feel with this one is. A gentleness, I hope.
2: Alongside that gentleness, there's also still space for joy and partying in your life. Tell me about how you've become a midlife Swiftie, Monica McInerney.
0: My name is Monica McInerney and I'm a Swiftie. I know, isn't it funny the things that happen to you that give you the, that cheer you up? It took me as much by surprise as anybody, I must say.
2: How did Taylor enter
0: into
2: the picture?
0: My life. Again, I have to thank Maura that during, you know, when I was still, before I'd come back to

0: Island, she took me to see something, and was it one of the Eras film or something that was on? And I, you know, didn't really, you know, I knew that song, Shake It Off, and that was it. I thought, oh, isn't she, you know, gorgeous and pretty and jumping around? And when everything was bleak in my head, you know, I couldn't. And the wonderful thing about it being a novelist, it's like you have a secret when you're writing a book. Like, you know, I could be talking to people or walking around or, you know, doing the shopping, and they don't know that I'm up to something in my head, because it just goes all the time. And I missed that so much. There was nothing, you know, just those, I think of them as fireflies, these little sparkly, you know, ah, here comes an idea, that'll work that. You know, it's just, it's really fun to be a novelist. And when there was nothing there, in came Taylor Swift. And I must, I mean, I know there's lots of albums and I could talk about all of those, but there was one particular that she'd released in COVID called Folklore, and it was alternative folk, which, you know, I'm 61, of course, that's my, you know, my genre. And she had written, she's an extraordinary lyricist, and it wasn't about her own life, which she writes about really well, but it was about, there were each little stories, like each song was a story about a fictional character. And I found the most enormous comfort that she was making stories out of bad, you know, difficult things happening to people, and also just beautiful, you know, the sound was beautiful. And then it turns out, because I was so late to the Taylor party, there is about 1 million hours of things that you can watch, her doing funny interviews, her with her cats, you know. And it was just, it was so not dangerous, you know. It wasn't, it was just, I could just give into it. And so I'm so grateful to her for unexpectedly. And the funny thing, I rarely listen to her now, funnily enough, but I am so...
1: Took what you need from Taylor.
0: Yeah, completely. So I think am I an ex-Swiftie now?
1: I don't, that sounds too harsh.
0: No, I'm not an ex-Swiftie. No, I'm a forever grateful Swiftie.
1: You're in hibernation. You're in Swiftie hibernation. Yeah. Well, I'm very grateful to speak with you, Monica. Thank you so much for being my guest on Conversations.
0: Thank you, Sarah.
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1: Monica McInerney's new novel is called When Sullivan Met Lola. This story was produced by Alice Moldovan and recorded on the lands of the Turrbal and Yagara peoples. Our executive producer is Nicola Harrison. I'm Sarah Kanofsky. Thanks for listening.
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0: ABC News. Good morning. I'm Noni Edwards. Helping small island nations fund their fight against climate change will be in the spotlight during Anthony Albanese's final day in the Pacific. Climate reporter Romy Stevens has more from Fiji.
1: Day three of pre-COP turns to climate finance as Pacific communities look to build their resilience against rising seas and more extreme weather events. Prime Minister Anthony Albanese is expected to attend a Pacific Resilience Facility event, which is a locally led financing mechanism for climate adaptation. Australia was keen for world leaders to use the pre-COP talks to commit additional money to the PRF, but raising funds has proved difficult in the current global economic climate. Only two of the 14 leaders who have attended pre-COP are from outside of the Pacific.
0: One Nation has released new modelling for its migration plan, claiming it could save Australian renters almost $3,000 a year. The minor party has pledged that if elected, it would cut 750,000 temporary visas over 3 years, resulting in what's called net negative migration. According to One Nation's analysis, that plan could reduce rent inflation by 6.5% and result in a saving of just over $2,800 a year for the average rental. It comes a day after the Coalition announced its own migration plan, which promises to reduce net overseas migration to 100,000 for 2 years. That's a plan that experts are saying could hurt

0: economy. Political reporter Evelyn Manfield has more.
1: Experts and the business community are warning the Coalition's plan to majorly slash temporary migration could cause serious economic harm. The key concern is that cutting 650,000 temporary migrants could undermine the growth of the economy and also lead to skill shortages. But opposition leader Angus Taylor argues his plan is to increase temporary skilled visas and project-specific visas to address workforce concerns, hitting back at the criticism from the business sector. But he has admitted there will be an impact on some aged care workers.
0: OpenAI executive Jason Kwon has fronted a parliamentary inquiry into AI and apologised again for the Medicare hack in June that authorities weren't alerted to until months later. The executive, who flew in from the US, has told the hearing training models are now monitored in real time and that alarms are triggered if they interact with the internet in a way they were not meant to. In an exclusive interview after the hearing, the ABC asked Mr. Kwon what message he has for Australians after weeks of negative press.
2: I think, over half of Australian adults currently use the technology, and I think that, some of the examples in the hearing about how they're getting a lot of benefits out of it. And so I'm just really looking forward to continuing to support that.
0: Israelis will mark the third anniversary of the deadly October 7 terrorist attacks by Hamas today, just weeks out from the nation's general election. Here's Middle East correspondent Matthew Doran.
3: Commemorations will be held across the country, from the border communities, which came under fire from Hamas on that day, through to Tel Aviv, where a concert will be held in the evening. Around 1,200 people were killed and 251 taken hostage when Hamas launched its surprise dawn raids on Israel, catching the Israeli security and defence establishment flat-footed. The war in Gaza since has resulted in more than 74,000 Palestinians being killed, according to local health authorities. There's still a lot of anger towards the Netanyahu government over the failures which allowed the Hamas attacks to happen, something which could be reflected at the ballot box in just 3 weeks' time. Matthew Doran, ABC News, Jerusalem.
0: Russia's health watchdog has warned fake information is circulating online about a mystery illness as concern grows about the death of a woman in Siberia last week. Riley Stewart reports.
4: Russia's health watchdog says its biological safety team has inspected the Anti-Plague Institute of Siberia and the Far East in Irkutsk and found no emergency situation there. It also claims that despite misinformation online that a lab worker from the institute died last week from plague, her cause of death was pneumonia of an unknown origin. The World Health Organization deems the risk of suspected plague spreading inside Russia as moderate to low and the risk in wider Europe as very low, but says it will continue following the situation closely.
0: US Secretary of State Marco Rubio has urged Russia to release more information about the death of the worker. Mr. Rubio's told reporters the Trump administration is watching the situation very closely, hour by hour, and that it is incumbent upon Russia to share more information with the world.
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6: Hello and good morning to you. It's the middle of the week, Wednesday, the 7th of October. I'm Ivor De Silvia, and you're listening on the wireless or on ABC Listen to the Early Morning Show, coming to you from the world-famous Hannan Street in Kalgoorlie-Boulder. And as always, it's great to have your company. Now, did you grow up with any old wives' tales or superstitions? Are there any that have made sure to, that you've made sure to follow? Because Val Proctor turned 100 years old on the 1st of October, and she remembers the advice she was given to make sure her third child was a girl. We're going to be looking at some of those superstitions at first, but this song came from the English pop rock band The Outfield that formed in London in 1984. This song came out a year later. This is The Outfield with Your Love.

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1: What do you get when you put a bunch of comedians, criminologists and Australia's most compelling crimes on telly together? 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Turns out, funny people ask the best questions.
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0: Now, Val Proctor turned 100 years old on the 1st of October, and she sat down and shared some of her wisdom and life experiences with the ABC's Alison Jess, starting with what she loved doing most as a child.
3: Oh, horse riding.
4: Yeah.
3: I was in the Murray Valley Hunt Club, and, we flew over hurdles and we fell on the ground. We did the lot.
4: You obviously love horses, and you rode for a long time?
3: I started as soon as I could walk, I think. Yes.
4: When did you last ride one?
3: Not very long ago.
4: Amazing.
3: One of my sons, Brian, took me down to his farm, put a stool beside the horse so that I could get up easier, and then gave me a lift from behind. And I had my... That was my last ride.
4: Wow. So you would have been in your 90s then?
3: Oh, well, truly 98, I suppose. Wow. That was only recently.
4: Tell us a bit about your life. So you're married, and how many kids did you have?
3: Got engaged at 19, married at 20, and Brian, my oldest son, was born at 21. I waited for the next one at 22, and then I wanted a girl. I desperately wanted a girl. Somebody told me, you wait 5 years and you'll have a girl.
4: Yeah.
3: Well, I did I waited 5 years, a disaster waiting 5 years. But anyway, went to hospital, the baby was born, and the doctor said, oh, you have a fine big boy, Val. I said, for goodness sake, put it back and try again. And Ken is just the most wonderful son.
4: Yes.
3: My sons are all so good. I had a bad illness a couple of weeks ago. For 2 weeks, Ken slept on a faux mattress beside my bed. He'd just reach up during the night. I'd know he was there.
4: You've been a farmer, a wife, a mum, a grandmum, a great-grandmum. What are you proud of most?
3: I love farming. I love the life. But I'm so proud to be a great-grandmum.
4: So what's your secret to a long and happy life then?
3: Looking on the bright side.
4: Nice.
3: Yep. Looking on the bright side.
0: Always look on the bright side. It's 4:12. That was 100-year-old Val Proctor there, showing a superstition that didn't really go her way, but we wish her all the best. Hope she enjoys many more years ahead. You're with Ivor De Silva, 102.5, ABC Perth and across WA. Now, this song comes from the American alternative rock band Concrete Blonde's third studio album called Bloodletting. The song was released in 1990 and was written and sung by the band's frontwoman, Johnette Napolitano. The song was written in a cab on the way to a photo shoot in Philadelphia. It was the last vocal recording on the album due to Napolitano's reluctance to record the lyrics, which were hard for her to deal with. This is Joey, Concrete Blonde.

0: Concrete Blonde, Joey.
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0: We're on this Wednesday morning. It is 17 minutes past four. Now, a recent fashion event brought together multiple generations of designers, artists and models from the Kimberley's Fitzroy Valley. Rachel Jackson was in Fitzroy Crossing to see the creativity at this special event.
2: At a fashion event held in her remote hometown, designer Brodie George watched her 10-year-old's daughter artwork debut on the runway.
3: So I had multiple dress drops that were on the runway, and I also had my daughter's designs on the runway. So she's just made her debut to Jellamere, our first paid artist. So it's her first design. She's still in primary school, so it's very exciting for her. When I became an artist myself, I actually went with the school to the Sydney Olympics. We won an art project. So she's making her debut, similar age to me, which is really, really beautiful.
2: Miss George grew up in Fitzroy Crossing, about 2,500 kilometres north of Perth in Western Australia's Kimberley region. She's the founder of swimwear label Jellamere, a brand she launched in 2022.
3: My artwork is very much desert artwork, which is of the Wanwanjeri side, so we follow our matriarchal side, which is why when I introduce myself, I always say that I'm Wanwanjeri first before I'm Gooniyandi. So the reflection of that is the desert art, which is so distinct, and I'm very proud of that.
2: Miss George returned home for the Scudder 26 Fashion Runway. Run by the Murrawarrawarra Aboriginal Corporation, the event showcased the work of 10 designers from across the Fitzroy Valley. Miss George said the event served as an important reminder for the next generation.
3: Just seeing what can come out of such a small place really inspires people. And that's what I said to the girls. I said, you can, being here, you know, if you have a phone in 2026, anything is possible. You know, you've got the world at your fingertips. So definitely, you know, really capitalise on an opportunity like this.
2: From Paris Fashion Week to overseas exhibitions, artists from the Fitzroy Valley are no stranger to the world stage. It's something Eva Naguda knows all too well, having travelled to Singapore and the United Arab Emirates through art. The acclaimed artist runs Rukaji Designs with her eldest daughter, Ivy Naguda.
4: We live out of town, out of 10 km, out of Fitzroy Crossing in a little community called Kimberley.
2: The pair create bush dyes from locally sourced items for their designs.
4: There's country in here, you know, when we go out and look for rust on country like she does, pick up all the things, plus colours from country, like puff mushroom and some barks from trees like yabling mandara. And
2: three of Ms. Naguda's granddaughters were amongst those who modelled the collection on the outback catwalk.
4: I felt really, really happy and, you know, great, good to see them girls, because what we create, my daughter, two older, Ivy, she, two older, push dyeing and everything, get ready for this runway, and seeing that design and my grandkids wearing it, this beautiful, own natural colour, you know, it's no paint or anything, no other thing, it's just from country.
2: Ivy said the event provided important opportunities for their community.
5: New ideas, new design, you know, and making it bigger, so hopefully next year will be a bit bigger, and like doing it here in Fitzroy, like, it's good, like, something, give something to see and give kids a chance, you know, to model on their own community without too many cameras and thing, yeah. And being barefoot, you know, natural on country, yeah.
2: She's heading across the country next month.
5: Going to Melbourne next month, it'll be a good opportunity, like, taking Rukaji with me and showing it, you know, in the city, like what we do here in our little community with our little Rukaji ladies crew.
2: The event's name, Scudder, comes from a Fitzroy Creole word, which has a number of positive meanings. Murrawarrawarra Community Programs Manager Deborah Carter said their take on Scudder is more of a mindset.
6: It's for someone to be confident and solid in who they are and what they do, to carry themselves with pride.

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0: Now, voters in the United States will go to the polls in just 4 weeks for the midterm elections, and the stakes couldn't be higher for Donald Trump's presidency. Both houses of Congress are in play, with polls suggesting Democrats could be on track to claw back enough seats to block the White House agenda. Michael Black has more.
7: It's election season in the United States, and Republicans are bracing for a wave of voter anger at this year's midterm elections, with Donald Trump facing some of the worst poll numbers of his presidency. The party controls both houses of Congress with small margins, and polls suggest both could flip to the Democrats. So what's the current lay of the land? When Trump won his second term in 2024, Republicans also held onto the House of Representatives and gained 4 extra seats in the Senate, winning a 53-47 majority. That's meant the White House's agenda has gone largely unchallenged in Congress, and on top of that, the president has largely bypassed it, issuing a record number of executive orders, imposing trade tariffs, and waging war in the Middle East. His actions are hitting the US economy hard, and voters are feeling it through higher fuel prices and more expensive goods. Things are looking so dire for Republicans that Mr. Trump has even seemed resigned to the possibility of Democrats winning Congress and promised to oppose their agenda.

0: agenda.
1: I'll end up being a blocker. I'll block all their bad stuff for 2 years. It won't be the same, but I'll be a blocker. What can I tell you?
0: So what's been shown in some of the polling? A CNN poll from late September found Mr. Trump's economic approval rating at just 27%, with 73% disapproving. And Democrats are leading Republicans on the generic congressional ballot by 8 points, according to that same poll. In the Senate, Democrats are eyeing a number of Republican-held seats, including in Alaska, Iowa, Maine, Ohio, Texas, and North Carolina. Winning Congress would allow Democrats to block Donald Trump's agenda, and it would give them control of powerful committees and potentially kick off investigations into White House officials. There's also a younger, more progressive batch of Democrats running this cycle. Some of them have already faced their toughest fight in the primary elections, when parties pick who they'll put up for the general election. Take Michigan's Abdul El-Sayed, who's been outspoken on getting money out of politics, improving Medicare, and scaling back US military aid to Israel. He beat more centrist Democrat Haley Stevens with a margin of less than 1 percentage point and is trying to keep the seat for the Democrats. Then there's James Tallarico in Texas, who had a more comfortable win in his primary. Polls are showing the 37-year-old progressive could potentially beat his Republican opponent. Texas hasn't elected a Democrat to the Senate in nearly 40 years. But with only 4 weeks to go, the race is intensifying. Voting maps in some states have been drastically redrawn to effectively hand seats to certain parties, a process that's known as gerrymandering. And Donald Trump has promised every voting-age American $5,000 if Republicans hold on to Congress. The midterm elections are held every 4 years, halfway through a president's term. This year they'll take place on Tuesday, the 3rd of November, and set the political landscape for the rest of Trump's second term.
2: Melbourne Cup Day of all days. That's Michael Black there from the Top Story as a podcast, and I'm sure I'll get a hold of Bruce Berglund very shortly and might have a chat with him about the upcoming midterm elections. It's 29 minutes past four, taking you to a song from 2007 now. It comes from the American singer Pink and featured on her fourth studio album, I'm Not Dead. This is Dear Mr. President.

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1: Across Western Australia, you're listening to Ivo Da Silva.
0: 26 minutes to 5 o'clock. It is Wednesday. It's the 7th of October. It is the 280th day of the year. We have only 85 days remaining for the year 2026. In 1798, George Bass and Matthew Flinders leave Sydney to explore Van Diemen's Land on this day. In 1816, Reverend Samuel Lee opens the first Methodist church in Australia, in New South Wales. 1919, the death of Alfred Deakin, leader of the movement for Australian Federation and second Prime Minister of Australia. And in 1941, John Curtin becomes the 14th Prime Minister of Australia.
2: Happy birthday to you. Happy birthday to you. Happy birthday.
0: It is a birthday to Heinrich Himmler, 1900, German Nazi and head of the Gestapo, is born in Germany. Desmond Tutu, 1931, Anglican Archbishop of South Africa and 1984 Nobel Prize winner, is born in Transvaal in South Africa. And Oliver North, 1943, American political commentator and retired US Marine, is born in Texas. Now, the quote of the day goes to Antoine de Saint-Exupéry, "A goal without a plan is just a wish." I like that. A goal without a plan is just a wish. And in music on this day, well, I'm taking you back to 1979. Factory Records released Joy Division's debut single, Transmission. Originally recorded in 1978 for a scrapped self-titled album, the song was re-recorded at a faster tempo and released as a non-album single months after their debut album, Unknown Pleasures, landed in stores. I don't have that song from Joy Division, so we'll go to their classic, Love Will Tear Us Apart. Good morning.

0: 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Love will tear us apart.
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0: In the late 90s, Chrissy Amphlett had left the Divinyls and Tim Finn had exited Split Enz. The two singer-songwriters were looking for a new musical challenge. They recorded three songs and then packed them away. Now, 25 years later, Finn has found the master tape and he's sharing the songs for the first time on Australian Story, if you didn't watch it already. Here's a sneak peek.
8: Back in 1998, Chrissy Amphlett and myself wrote three songs around an old Bechstein piano. And I probably started by playing these chords to her. I'd come out of Split Enz, but Chrissy was seemingly emerging from the Divinyls, and so we were both similar kind of animals. It was a good time for us to meet because she was looking for something new, something different in her life musically.
9: They decided that they would book a studio and just record the songs.
8: After that, we just moved on. We never saw each other again. For 25 years, I didn't really think about it. We didn't know where the tape was, big old 2-inch reel, but we thought it was lost for sure.
9: I knew that I wanted to look for this tape because I really wanted to hear these songs again.
8: Here's the garage.
9: My prayer was answered one day when Tim reached out to me and said, I have found the master tape.
8: Chrissy Amphlett and Tim Finn, 30th of the 11th, 98. I was really excited. Yeah. It's like, here it is.
10: Sometimes I'm crazy, sometimes I'm lazy.
8: People are going to hear Chrissy Amphlett's voice again, fresh, you know.

at your own leisure. Should be a great one. And speaking of Chrissy Amphlett, well, taken from the debut album from the Divinyls, that was called Desperate. This was released in 1982. Chrissy Amphlett, the Divinyls, Science Fiction. Good morning.

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0: The Wiradjuri Aboriginal Rivers have claimed their first ever Koori Knockout title. The annual rugby league tournament is one of the biggest Indigenous sporting and cultural events in Australia. Now, this knockout wrapped up late yesterday near Newcastle. Emmett Simpkin was there.
2: There was no shortage of passion on display on the final day of this year's knockout. Around 40,000 fans attended the event over the 4 days of the long weekend, many travelling hundreds of kilometres to attend what's often described as a modern-day corroboree. Colby Pellow was filled with pride as he led the Burke Warriors into a second straight men's final.
3: It means a lot to our family, as you can see. Our community, it's only small, but we all get around this time of year and we feel how miserable and disappointed it was last year, so to give ourselves another crack, it means everything to all of us.
4: You could see, like, just what it meant by not just the crowd, but you boys out there in the middle. This has been 12 months in the making, yeah. I guess.
3: Long 12 months, especially when you fall short. We know how it feels, so one more job to go, so

0: to get here is even hard, so to win one, oh, I wouldn't be able to put it into words. We're all a family side and we play with a lot of pride and passion, so we're looking forward to it. It's going to be a big task and we'll be ready for it.
1: Does it almost mean more like if you don't have those, you know, elite players, you're like a community club? Is that what makes this so special for you guys?
0: Yeah, that's right. We've never chased anyone. We're always a family-based driven team, and I think that's why it means a lot more to us than other clubs that 30 years ago, since they won the Wilmeringle and Burkrock out there. We've always, the last few years, we've played in semis and grand finals, and we've come up short, and so we're always thereabouts, but we've been building now for a long time, and this is our time now.
2: The tournament has been running since 1971, bringing together almost 180 men's, women's and junior teams from across the state. Colby's wife, Alex Pellow, was surrounded by hundreds of Warriors fans and says it means so much to everyone in Bourke.
3: Oh, everything. Like, you can say, like, they work so hard for the past 10 years and they're always up there. They just haven't got there yet. I mean, they got picked at the post last year, but this is their year this year.
1: And what does it mean to everyone? Like, I was standing here amongst the crowd. You were... Everyone says it isn't about the results. This is about a community event, but... The result does matter.
3: It does help, yes, but like, yeah, Bourke is a little country town out west, and to have all these supporters here just backing them, it's amazing.
1: And to have the kids.
3: And the kids, yeah. That's the next generation coming up, and they're going to play in the knockout, and it's just, yeah, going to keep going.
2: Awaiting the Bourke Warriors in the decider was Wiradjuri Aboriginal Rivers. And for knockout veteran Josh Toole, it meant a showdown against family, including his brother, lining up for the opposition.
4: It means the world. Like, we're a family club. We're a club that's driven by culture. For me to win, I grew up in Bourke personally, so I'm playing against cousins and my brother and really good mates. So to sort of have that win for that reason, but also too just with the boys. Some of the boys, I'm a sort of older men in the group, so there's a couple of us who have been here for a couple of years, and I said we've been close a couple of years, so to get the job done will just be so satisfying. We say footy's a bonus here at the club. As I said, we're sort of driven by family, driven by culture. We do a lot of stuff off the field, and also to Aboriginal people or Blackfellas, we're big on footy, we love footy, so there's a lot of passion and there's a lot of bragging rights when it comes to to winning the knockout. Oh, she's rough footy, and yeah, it's going to be another rough one again, no doubt, but that's knockout footy, and that's why we turn up every...
2: The first half was nail-biting before the Wiradjuri side broke free. Despite being boosted by a number of former NRL players, Julian Christian says it was a team performance.
5: For this club here, War, it's more than footy. Like, they literally, Gunny, he gets all of us boys here a week early just so we can bond with the community, and they do a bit of culture. They show us what it's about to play for this jersey, and, man, it's so much more than footy. That's why you can see in those dying minutes, man, how much it means to the War community. And all of these fellas, they come in, we get close, and it's like as soon as we come into camp, it's everyone's equal. Oh, man, there's no feeling like it.
1: I think this kid here's asking for your footy boots.
5: My footy boots? Wait till I get off the field, bruh.
2: The Newcastle Yowies took out the women's title and their future looks bright, with their under-15s winning a fourth straight crown. Captain Maddie Ireland.
6: It really means a lot. 4 years in a row going strong. Just good to do it for the culture, the mob, and my friends around me and the families around me. Do it for each other, yeah. One day I hope I can make NRLW, make my family proud and my culture, yeah. Playing out on the field with all the crowd and mob around us supporting us, it just feels unreal out there. Everyone cheering you on just makes you want to go for each other, get the win.
2: The venue for next year's knockout will now be chosen by champions Wiradjuri Aboriginal Rivers, with Dubbo considered a front runner.
7: Oh, great little story there. It's 9 minutes to 5 o'clock. Now, this song by the Pigram Brothers came as part of the soundtrack for the 2011 Australian film Mad Bastards. Hope you enjoy this. Nothing Really Matters.

0: Pigram Brothers. Nothing really matters. It is 5 minutes to 5 o'clock. We are counting down the top 20 songs from the year 1973 on Australian radio. We're up to the third position, and that honour goes to American singer-songwriter Carly Simon. The lyrics describe a self-absorbed lover whose identity has long been a matter of speculation. Now, Simon said the song refers to three men, one of whom she has named publicly, the actor Warren Beatty. You're so vain.
1: Number three.

0: Coming in third position on the greatest songs on Australian radio for the year 1973. That is Carly Simon with You're So Vain. We're getting close to number one. Again, I wonder if you can pick what number one will be. Hope you can tune in tomorrow. Have a great Wednesday. The time, it's 5 o'clock.
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2: Good morning, Tony Carr with ABC News. Several hundred protesters marched peacefully through the Perth CBD last night in opposition to an international defence industry conference in Perth. Samantha Gerling reports.
3: Tuesday was the first of the three-day Land Forces Defence and Weapons Expo. The state government will spend $11.5 million policing the event, hoping it will pump about $100 million into the economy. Paddy Collins was among the hundreds of people who joined the protest.
4: I think the world's at a crossroads. We've got to choose between peace or we've got to choose between war.
3: WA police had a heavy presence at the march and have not reported any incidents.
2: Experts say the Coalition's proposed cuts to migration could hurt the economy. Political reporter Evelyn Manfield has more.
5: Experts and the business community are warning the Coalition's plan to majorly slash temporary migration could cause serious economic harm. The key concern is that cutting 650,000 temporary migrants could undermine the growth of the economy and also lead to skill shortages. But opposition leader Angus Taylor argues his plan is to increase temporary skilled visas and project-specific visas to address workforce concerns, hitting back at the criticism from the business sector. But he has admitted there will be an impact on some aged care workers.
2: The Australian Council on Smoking and Health says proposals by the Coalition and One Nation to slash tax on cigarettes will only put more Australian lives at risk. Lauren Smith reports.
6: More than 30 of Australia's health experts and organisations have written to the Commonwealth Government, urging them to reject policies to make cigarettes cheaper and vapes more available. Last month, opposition leader Angus Taylor unveiled plans to slash tobacco tax and legalise and regulate vapes. It follows Pauline Hanson's vow to cut cigarette prices by nearly $30. CEO of the Australian Council on Smoking and Health, Laura Hunter, says lowering the tobacco excise would be a disaster.
7: These calls to cut the tax are incredibly dangerous and problematic.
6: The organisations are calling for stronger border and supply chain controls.
2: Helping small island nations fund their fight against climate change will be in the spotlight during Anthony Albanese's final day in the Pacific. Climate reporter Romy Stevens has more from Fiji.
8: Day three of pre-COP turns to climate finance as Pacific communities look to build their resilience against rising seas and more extreme weather events. Prime Minister Anthony Albanese is expected to attend a Pacific Resilience Facility event, which is a locally led financing mechanism for climate adaptation. Australia was keen for world leaders to use the pre-COP talks to commit additional money to the PRF, but raising funds has proved difficult in the current global economic climate. Only two of the 14 leaders who have attended pre-COP are from outside of the Pacific.
2: Members of Sydney's Jewish community gathered in the city's east earlier this morning to mark 3 years since the October 7 Hamas attacks. Rhiannon Solomon-Marin was there.
9: A few hundred people have gathered on the grass here at Bondi Pavilion for a dawn service to mark the solemn anniversary. Among those attending is New South Wales opposition leader Kelly Sloan, the mayor of Waverley, and various faith leaders. It's begun with the blowing of a traditional shofar, which is being followed by prayer, music, and speeches. The ceremony marks 3 years since Hamas militants killed around 1,200 people in Israel and took 251 others hostage.
2: Vigils are also planned in Sydney and Wollongong tonight to mark the 74,000 Palestinians who've been killed in the war in Gaza. Novak Djokovic has claimed a record 7th China Open tennis title and the 102nd title of his career after Australian Alex de Minaur retired injured from their final in Beijing. The 39-year-old led 7-6, love 1, when de Minaur was forced to quit with an apparent thigh problem. It's the 21st year in a row that Djokovic has won at least one singles title. Djokovic says the triumph comes during what's been a challenging period for the former world number one.
10: It came at the best possible time, you know, as a confidence booster, as a proof that I can still play on the highest level and, you know, winning against the top 10 players in a matter of 3 days back to back is a great achievement.
2: WA's weather, showers and possible thunderstorms over the eastern parts of the South West Land Division, southern and central goldfields, Eucla and South Interior. In Perth, partly cloudy with a slight chance of a shower late this afternoon and this evening. A forecast top today of 23. Showers tomorrow, 19. Currently in Perth, it's 14.9 degrees.
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12: Good morning and welcome to Wednesday. It's 5 past 5. Coming up soon, I'm going to play some country music. I do that at the start of every morning, just a bit of country music to get our day started. I'm not so sure this is defined as country music. In fact, I'm certain that you will tell me, Stan, this is not country music. But it's got country music elements in it, so I'm going to play that for you very soon. Also, this half hour, I want to talk about WA's ag shows, our mighty agricultural shows, of which there are many. And I want you to tell me about your favourite ag show. Because on this day, back in 1824, in Parramatta, in Sydney, the first agricultural show in Australia was held. So they've been around a long time. And in regional remote WA, we do ag shows very well. We're very good at ag shows. I know in the southern half of the state, there's plenty of great options. Of course, up Waroona. The mighty Waroona Ag Show is just around the corner this weekend. I know Brunswick, they put on a fantastic ag show. In fact, both claim to have the biggest ag shows in WA. In fact, both claim to have the biggest ag shows in Australia. Albany, they put on a great show. Of course, you've got the Perth Royal Show. Not quite in regional remote WA, but it's very big, very expensive. So tell me about your best ag show in WA. 0448 922 604. And what's your favourite activity at an ag show? 1300 545 222 if you're up for a chat. 1300 545 222. In country music today, I don't think it's country music, a bloke named John Cougar Mellencamp was born. He's a singer-songwriter. He was born back in 1951. He's one of the founding members of something called Farm Aid, which has been holding annual fundraising concert since 1986, raising close, tens of millions of dollars

to help keep farm families on their land. So John Mellencamp celebrating a birthday today. This is called Small Town. Our country music dropped this morning at 7 past 5.

0: John Mellencamp. It's called Small Town, and John Mellencamp, John Cougar Mellencamp, born on this day, 1951. And look, country music links. He's talking about small towns, and he's also one of the founding members of something called Farm Aid. So I think that's close enough, and it's a really good song. It is 11 past five, talking about ag shows, your favourite, maybe in regional remote WA, maybe in Australia, because the first one was held in Parramatta back in 1824. I'm just trying to do the maths on this. 1924, 2024. That would, correct me if I'm wrong, 202 years ago. Is that correct, Jackie? If I was to go, would 1824 be 202 years ago? She's just going to have a look at some artificial intelligence to confirm it. it is. Wow. So ag shows in Australia are over 200 years old. What's your favourite one? John in Bunbury called in. He reckons the Busselton show is the best by a mile. Haven't been to that one, John. He used to go there as a kid with his mum. Also, Bunbury used to have a good show too. And then the Brunswick show started up. And that Brunswick show, it's like a mega show. Mega show. Favourite one, 0448 922 604.
1: Beatlemania, the butterfly effect, or a real fly guy?
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1: Just go online and type in ABC Australian Insect of the Year, read all about your six finalists, and then vote for your favourite. It's that easy. The winner will be announced in November, so get busy choosing your best backyard buddy.
0: Right, let's look at some of the top temperatures today for regional towns. Let's start in, you know what, let's go to the Gascoyne Junction, right? Right now on Scott Street, which is the main street there, 17 degrees, and you'll get a top of 32. Then we'll pop over to Geraldton, top of 23 for you. Nice moderate temperature, 14 at the moment on Marine Terrace, and then we head down to Narrogin, top of 26 for you. Right now, 11 degrees on Federal Street. Kalgoorlie-Boulder, top of 33 today, and it's 16 degrees on Hannon Street. Then we head down to the south coast where Esperance at the moment, 17 degrees on Andrew Street, heading for a top of 28. Albany, you'll get a top of 20, and it's already 14 degrees on York Street, which if you've ever been to Albany, live there, is steaming. Locals are waking up, 14 degrees, and they're kicking off the doomers, and they're just, whew, it's going to be a warm one. Denmark, 12 degrees on Strickland Street at the moment, heading for a top of 22. Katanning, you'll get a nice top of 25. Right now, 10 degrees on Clive Street. Bunbury, a top of 21. It's 10 at the moment on Victoria Street. Also 10 degrees on Bustle Highway and Margaret River, heading for a top of 20. Manjimup, a top of 21 for you, like your cousin down the road, Pemberton, also getting a top of 21. And right now, 8. Do they... Pemberton and Manjimup, Jackie, they're both on Brockman Street. They're both on the main street. Yeah, I hadn't really thought about that before. But you're both sitting at about 8 or 9 degrees at the moment. Shoot up to the top, Kununurra, oh my goodness, top of 39, relentless. Already 23 degrees on Coolabah Drive. Broome, 24 at the moment on Carnarvon Street, heading for a top of 33. Karratha, a top of 37. K-Town, just sweltering at the moment. 21 degrees on Sharp Avenue at the moment. Carnarvon, a top of 25 right now, 18 on Robinson Street. I'm going to take a look at some of the things I saw on the internet this morning. You probably heard the news yesterday, but the WA government has come out and announced $5 million will be spent this financial year on more shark mitigation. Okay, I'm going to run you through some of the things they want to spend the money on, and I wonder, because we're coming into this season where we spend more time at the beach, whether, if I run these things past you, whether you'd feel safer going into the water. Also, I read with interest that Telstra today is opening a new Perth to Sydney fibre link. This thing's huge. And this is to meet growing demands of artificial intelligence. And what they're saying is it's not going to be like a freeway fibre link, right? It's not just Perth and Sydney, but some places along the way can access it, like Northern, Collie, Esperance and Kalgoorlie. We'll take a look at some of those things after this from Roxette. Remember this one? Just takes me back. It must have been love, and it's 16 past five.

0: Roxette, it must have been love. It's 20 after 5. You're on Regional Breakfast with Stan Shaw, talking about ag shows because they turned 202 years old. The first one held back in 1824 in Parramatta. This person says Damien Boyle has just won his 27th open title at the Perth Royal Show shearing competition. I don't know much about Damien Boyle, but apparently he's a shearer from Broome Hill. Congratulations to Damo. That is tough yakka shearing, isn't it? Tough yakka. Proper tough yakka. Early mornings. Backbreaking work. So shout out to all the shearers. On Best Ag Shows, Sue. Good morning, Sue. Local ag show must be Bridgetown. The wood chopping, the horses in action, craft and the flower show. Local schools in the art section. And then the fireworks display in the evening. It's simply the best. Right, Sue.
1: Just what is this main artery of the information superhighway?
2: Primary way that people will look up information. It will replace the yellow pages as we know it today.
3: Well, it's very hip to be on the internet right now.
4: Well, I just, as I mentioned, I have no desire to be a part of the internet because I feel like I'm so inundated with information all the time that I don't want more.
0: Yeah, talking about the information superhighway, Telstra is opening a new Perth to Sydney fibre link to carry the growing data demands of artificial intelligence, with Google among the customers signed to its planned 14,000-kilometre national network. Now, research commissioned by Telstra estimates its Perth to Sydney and planned Perth to Adelaide links could support 10,500 jobs in WA by 2040, with faster uptake of digital technology. The connection is the sixth of 10 planned Aura routes, which is part of a broader $1.8 billion infrastructure commitment. Now, regional towns identified for connections to this network, okay, include Northam, Collie, Esperance and Kalgoorlie. They said, we're not just building a freeway where if you're not in the capital cities, you can't access it. You can. Now, if you're a business and you're listening, you think, well, I want to get on the Superlink, Fiberlink. You'd have to arrange connections through

0: separate data shows existing interest-only loans belonging to owner-occupiers is worth $51.5 billion, which is up 13% from a year ago. So, of course, if you go interest-only, certainly a lot easier to handle your loan. However, you're not paying it down, are you? But that's a sign of the times. Some breaking news. US death row inmate Krista Pike, might have heard this story, has woken up and is speaking almost a week after a botched execution attempt at a Tennessee prison. This is what her lawyers are saying. She's 50 years old. She was rushed to hospital following two doses of lethal injection, which was administered inside the death chamber at a maximum security institution. Now, Krista Pike was sentenced to death back in 1996, been on death row for that long, when she was 18 for the killing of her 19-year-old classmate, Colleen Slemmer. So more to come on that today. And I wonder what you think about this, and if you've heard this yesterday, I'd love to know if you think, well, if you spend $5 million on more sharp mitigation strategies, if you're a surfer, diver, swimmer, just love the beach, do you feel safer? Maybe you're one of those people, gets up really, really early, of which there are many in regional WA, and swim with other groups. They're called the polar bears and the penguin people. You know, they've got the names like that. WA government's announced another $5 million will be spent this financial year on shark mitigation. They say bringing the total to $12 million. This is in the wake of that horror fatal shark attack at Sorrento Beach last month. So yesterday, the Fisheries Minister, Jackie Jarvis, revealed Surf Life Saving WA would get $2.3 million to increase helicopter patrols, and another $1.2 million would be spent on more beach and drone patrols at Perth beaches during, and not just Perth beaches, also southwest beaches, during peak times.
1: It's still being trialled, so absolutely there are opportunities. Surf Life Saving WA and indeed Surf Life Saving Australia have made it really clear that the helicopter patrols are the number one way that we spot sharks. Just from a massive field of vision, they're up much higher. The human eye is still the best way to spot a shark and make those reports. But look, other states are certainly looking at remote operations and using AI. Mm. They have quite different coastal conditions. So Surf Life Saving WA came to us and said, we want more money for helicopters. We will work with our partners in New South Wales and Queensland and look at what they're doing and learn from what they're doing. But their number one priority was more helicopter patrols, more people on the beach to actually be there to assist beach users to make those informed decisions.
2: Will this boost of funding also help our regional beaches?
1: So obviously we have those helicopter patrols and lifesavers operating in the busy southwest over summer. Mm. Obviously I'm aware that there are beaches up and down the coast who have volunteer surf lifesaving clubs. 19 surf lifesaving clubs currently operate drones as part of their patrol services, and they have funding to have accredited drone operators, and they're certainly going to be rolling out more training for those drone operators. But I'm happy to talk with local governments in regional areas about what more we could do.
0: Fisheries Minister Jackie Jarvis speaking to Ollie Peterson yesterday. So the government will spend $200,000 to investigate alternative drone technology to identify sharks in the water. Fisheries will get $800,000 to double its shark tagging efforts. There have been 231 white sharks tagged in WA water since 2009. Doesn't seem like a lot, or does it? 13 of those were tagged this year. The Fisheries Minister also said she did not believe there was an appetite in WA for a cull of white sharks, despite the recent fatal attacks. And there's some of the things floating around in the news. And if you've got opinions on them, or all of them, 0448 922 604. And while you're at it, tell me about your favourite ag show in regional remote WA. We've heard plenty of nominations for those in the south. Are there any ag shows in the Kimberley or the Pilbara, the Goldfields, the Midwest that are worth a visit this year? 0448 922 604. To take us to news headlines, probably one of the greatest karaoke songs of all time.

0: Would you agree? One of the greatest karaoke songs of all time, Neil Diamond's Crackling Rosy. One of those songs when you just, if you were, you know, you're in a karaoke venue or the pub and you come out and light it up, everyone would be singing along, I reckon. It's 5:30. Jackie Lynch is here with headlines. Good morning.
1: Hello, Stan. Experts say the Coalition's proposed cuts to migration could hurt the economy. The key concern is that cutting 650,000 temporary migrants could undermine the growth of the economy and also lead to skill shortages. But opposition leader Angus Taylor argues his plan is to increase temporary skilled visas and project-specific visas to address workforce concerns, hitting back at criticism from the business sector. He has admitted there will be an impact on some aged care workers. Novak Djokovic has claimed a record 7th China Open tennis title and the 102nd title of his career after Australian Alex de Minaur retired injured from their final in Beijing. 39-year-old Djokovic led 7-6 love 1 when de Minaur was forced to quit with an apparent thigh problem. And members of Sydney's Jewish community gathered in the city's east this morning to mark 3 years since the October 7 Hamas attacks.
0: Thank you, Jackie. We've been talking about WA's ag shows because it's hard to believe, but over 200 years ago on this day, the first ag show in Australia opened in Parramatta. Sandy says, I was watching an ag show in England that highlighted dancing tractors. Very clever.
1: That sounds so fun.
0: Random.
1: I want to hear more. Are there people on the tractors when they're dancing? Are the tractors dancing by themselves? Are they real tractors? So many questions.
0: I don't know. Sandy didn't go into it. This person a bit foggy around Nawanga up this morning. And Callan says, hi there. The Waroona show is on this weekend, the 10th of October. Log chops, rides, show bags and lots of animals. You're going to be there with our very own Sabrina.
1: I'll see you there, Callan. Yeah, that's right. We are going to broadcast live from the Waroona show this weekend, including Roots and Shoots with Sabrina Hahn. So gardening questions, you'll actually be able to have a chance to come down to Waroona in person and ask all your burning gardening questions face-to-face to Sabrina Hahn and me, but I won't be able to answer them. But Sabrina is there with all her knowledge.
0: That's awesome. So she's going to be there in the flesh. That's so cool.
1: Yeah, we'll give you a mic. We'll say,
0: oh, sorry.
1: What's your gardening question?
0: Yeah. What time and where will you be?
1: We will be just outside the Wormsley Pavilion and we

0: Start our broadcast around the southwest from 6:30 a.m. and then that will go right through to 9 o'clock and then 9 to 10, your favourite statewide roots and shoots.
1: That's really good. Will you, because I wonder if you'll do a deep dive. Sorry, I'm losing my... Oh, it's early, isn't it?
0: That's okay, we'll wait.
1: Will you do a deep dive investigation into whether Waroona is actually the biggest ag show in Australia or whether it could be Brunswick?
0: I will count every single person that comes through those doors, and then in Brunswick I'll go count every... No, I won't. But I will do everything that you could possibly do at an ag show. I'll do the baking competitions. I'll go see the cattle. Mm-hmm. I'll talk about, you know, all the country rodeo, you know. I think there's like a country alley this year, so I'll check that out. I'll watch the shows. Honestly, it's going to be so much fun.
1: Well, look forward to it. Thank you, Jackie.
0: Thanks, Dan. See you at Waroona Show.
1: Yes, so Jackie Lynch there with Sabrina. So if you're in the area, drop in and say hello on Saturday. It's 26 away from 6. It's National Banana Day. I mean, it's a day for everything these days, but it's officially National Banana Day. Love bananas. Love me nannies. We're going to talk about that very soon. And if you buy bananas at the supermarket, you might have noticed that a lot of them are coming from Queensland at the moment, and that's because... regional WA's banana trees were pretty much wiped out by wild weather during Cyclone Narelle. It's been a bit of a journey since then, so we'll head to Carnarvon after this.

0: From 2005, Pete Murray and Better Days. Regional breakfast, it's 22 away from 6. It's National Banana Day. And I wonder, what is your favourite way to consume a banana? Maybe it's like smoothie style, okay, with the protein, the, you know, the 2 grams per kilo, whatever the protein math is. Maybe like a banana split. Maybe you just love a banana, just as it is. I've been doing this thing at the moment because I had this bad habit for a while where I'd, you know, go for a walk, you know, in between shifts and get a chocolate bar. You know what I mean? I thought, can't do that every day. So I've replaced the chocolate bar with a banana. And it's, and I'll be honest, I've got the chocolate bar and a banana. So it's sort of neutralising each other. Anyway, it's National Banana Day, and a lot of the bananas on our supermarket shelves are coming from Queensland at the moment because banana growers in Carnarvon are continuing to pick up the pieces after Cyclone Narelle. But there's hope of seeing local bananas back soon. The ABC's Nadia Metsopoulos spoke to Carnarvon banana grower Doriana Mangeli.
1: We had Mitchell first in February, and Mitchell took out about 50% of our trees, and then Narelle came along and took out 90%. So basically we have about 10% of the trees that we had standing before those two events came along. So pretty devastating.
2: You spent last week at the Perth Royal Show. Did you sort of get the sense that people maybe here in the city had forgotten about Cyclone Narelle and the damage she caused?
1: Yeah, it's one of the reasons we went was we debated whether to go because we basically don't have hardly any bananas at the moment, but we thought this was the time to actually get down and talk to people and explain why. So we had a lot of people who hadn't realised, had heard the news about Cyclone, but it was, you know, they didn't understand. People that assumed we'd be back in production by now. Yeah, there was some conspiracy theories going around because obviously one of the retailers has dropped local supply in another state, so people had heard that story, thought they'd done the same to us, and they were pretty fired up and mad about that. So and then other people were just like, oh, we had no idea it would take so long. And yeah, and amazing that some people had not even heard of the cyclone and weren't aware. They'd heard about Exmouth, weren't aware of the impact on Carnarvons. Everyone was so receptive. I had a grown man standing, they said he was reading our poster. We put a big poster up about, you know, why there was no bananas, and he was like, oh, I think you're gonna make me cry. So
2: wow. And so were you hoping to have been back up and running by now?
1: We were expecting that by now we'd start to see new bunches emerging. So the last 6 months we've been harvesting everything that was on the trees when the cyclone came through. And they're all pretty beaten up. We had a lot of waste, a lot of bananas we couldn't even sell because they're just too beaten up. So that they've been coming on the last 6 months. Then we're expecting the trees that we planted in August last year should be starting to fruit around now. It takes about, you know, sort of 14 months or so before we harvest that fruit. So we should be seeing that those bunches emerge and be harvesting them in the next sort of 2 to 3 months. The trees are obviously shaken up, they're a bit bent over, they had a bit of a hard life, and they're just not coming on as quickly as we thought. And they're pretty, some of the bunches are very small, teeny tiny bunches. Some of them are just falling out of the tree because the trees aren't strong enough. So it's definitely slower than we hoped and expected. But they are starting to come. It's just going to be a few more months.
0: Yeah, Doriana Mangeli, Carnarvon banana grower, speaking to Nadia this week. And slowly seeing the local bananas come back after that devastation of Cyclone Narelle. And not just Narelle, but, you know, ongoing challenges up there in and around Carnarvon. 0448 922 604. On this National Banana Day, what's your favourite way to eat one?
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0: get the latest from the viewers.
1: Yes, and this morning, special guest, duty forecaster Helen Reid. G'day, Helen.
2: Oh, good morning, Stan. Welcome to Wednesday. Hope you're doing well.
1: Yeah, I just, I don't know if you've, have you got any bad habits? Anyway, you don't need to go into it, but
2: plenty.
1: I've fallen into this trap of buying a chocolate bar every day.
2: Oh, yes, that's very difficult to not do.
1: Every day, though, that's not good. That's, you know, because chocolate bars are sometimes foods, aren't they? Treat foods, not everyday foods.
2: Well, yes, that's right. But it depends whether you get, like, the indulgent one, the big one, the small one, and whether you actually deserve that treat because you've just put in such a stellar effort at the office.
1: Yeah, true. What's tell me about your bad habits, Helen. What's going on in your life?
2: I think, well, chocolate used to be a little bit more in my diet than it is now, but I think I've got other things that sneak into my diet. But, yeah, bad habits. Just not exercising.
1: I need
2: to get some more exercise. Yeah, just haven't got into a good habit. For a while there, it was all great, but then life circumstances changed and you just lose that rhythm and I've just got to get back into it and get into it, the good habit, and I guess that means I break the bad habit.
1: Yep, you'll get there. Keep chipping away. All right, let's talk about the weather. Someone reporting fog around Nowanga up this morning.
2: Oh, is that all? There's plenty out there. There's just been enough rainfall around through the bit of moisture through that southwest and all the way through the lower west up through the central west and even some parts of that southern Gascoyne, southwestern Gascoyne area. They had a little bit of rainfall coming into some of those places yesterday, so a little bit of fog this morning. So some of it's more of a blanket. Other areas are a little bit of a patchy idea. But, yeah, you do need to be going carefully where you can't see where you're going. So, yeah, there's a little bit of fog out there. But that's not the only thing happening this morning. This morning's actually like, my goodness me, there's actually a bit happening across the state today. We've got some thunderstorms still ticking along in the goldfields. So, yeah.
1: Ah, okay. When we say thunderstorms, could that produce lightning as well? Or?
2: Oh, yeah, lightning, definitely. Right. A thunder is only heard because the lightning has happened.
1: Oh, okay. So they go hand in hand.
2: It takes a while to get here. Yeah, that's right.
1: Okay,
2: so if you've seen lightning, there has to have been thunder. It does not reach you. And if there's thunder, it means that there was lightning. Thunder is the sound of the kind of like the electrical discharge.
1: But can't you sometimes have thunder and it's rumbling, but you don't see the lightning?
2: That's right, because it's hidden behind the tree or through the cloud and you can't actually see it. Other times in the distance, you'll see the lightning, but the thunder won't actually reach you because the wavelength is different. But, yeah, we had some thunderstorms through the central wheat belt yesterday. It even got all the way down into the northeastern parts, well, into Perth. And then that sense of some of those thunderstorms are still ticking along through the gold fields now. And we are expecting a couple of thunderstorms, obviously, during the course of this morning and into the daytime as well, and probably have something stretching all the way down to that southeast coast. Sort of an area and maybe up into the interior might still get a zap of lightning through there as well. But, of course, the rain gauges are fairly sparse through that part of the world. So, yay for Norseman. They've managed to get 2 millimetres in their rain gauges elsewhere through the wheat belt from yesterday. About 6 millimetres fell in a couple of spots and Southern Cross picked up 8 millimetres yesterday.
1: Anything worth a mention in other parts? Say, Kimberley?
2: Oh, yeah, they've got a little bit of rainfall expected again today, just a couple of millimetres in those rain gauges. Once again, not many people will get anything. And then we do have the southwest capes picking up a hint of rainfall later on today as a cold front approaches. But really, that west coast trough is the big thing that's just being moved a little bit further to the east. So, fortunately, places like Broome, that managed to get over 41 degrees yesterday, will have a slightly cooler day of it today.
1: Good to hear. All right, your top five favourite towns in regional WA and what they can expect today.
2: Oh, five favourite towns. Well, I do love giving a shout-out to Fitzroy Crossing. They managed to get to 40 yesterday. They're looking at 40 again today. We've got Tom Price looking at 35. Northern looking at 26. And we can head across to Balladonia. They've got the possibility of a thunderstorm and 31 degrees through there today.
1: Good on you, Helen. Thanks for your time.
2: You're welcome.
1: Duty forecaster there from the Bureau of Meteorology, Helen Reid. As we approach 12 away from 6, I'm going to check in with the National Film and Sound Archive team very soon. And today we're going to look at another part of their collection of 70 years of Australian television. Think, you know, Hey Hey It's Saturday, Kath and Kim.

Auntie Jack, and The Movie Show. We're going to hone in on The Movie Show. You're probably a fan, I reckon. Most people are. Margaret and David, of course, presenting The Movie Show for a very, very long time. So we'll look at that. But what in your mind is the greatest piece of Australian television in your time? I'm talking free-to-air, old-school telly, favourite piece of Australian television. Let me know.

0: Pete Townsend, let my love open the door. Regional breakfast with Stan Shaw, 9 away from 6. On a Wednesday, you and I check in with the National Film and Sound Archive, and today we're exploring some of their collection of sounds and video of Australian television over the last 70 years.
1: Good evening, and welcome to television.
0: Yeah, the now famous greeting that marked that arrival of television in Australian homes. And today we're going to focus on one iconic TV show. I'm talking about The Movie Show.
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2: And good cop, bad memory in the murderous passions of Twisted.
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2: Good evening.
0: Probably could be the best duo on Australian television of all time. Nathan Smith is the assistant curator from the National Film and Sound Archive and joins me. G'day, Nathan.
4: Good morning, Stan.
0: Describe to me this dynamic duo that fronted the show for so long.
4: Oh, my goodness. Where do you start? I mean, David and Margaret were just icons of Australian television. They were faces of The Movie Show, which was originally on SBS from 1986 to 2004. And for nearly 18 years, they just endlessly, you know, reviewed new releases, interviewed filmmakers, and covered international film festivals, and introduced Australians to local, international, and independent cinema. In 2004, they actually made the jump from SBS over to ABC, and they actually did a show called At the Movies from 2004 to 2014. And David was actually always kind of known for his like encyclopedic like film knowledge. Like he was just like an absolute expert, as was Margaret as well. But she brought like a really strong passion and very strong opinions about films, and just like their lively debate was just such a hallmark of the show, wasn't it?
0: That was my favourite bit. I didn't like it when they agreed. Boring.
4: It's true. Just,
0: the debate was the good bit. In fact, there was a couple of times when they agreed. This is early stuff. This is 1988. Their review on the Australian film Australia Days, which was a documentary, where they agree on something.
5: Well, an Australian documentary is about to begin a national tour, and it might be a great starting point for national self-analysis. It's a day in the life of Australia, and what a day it was. The fleet sailed in, the prince arrived, Aboriginals marched, the Sydney Harbour Bridge got dressed up like a princess. You've guessed it. The one day of the year was January 26, 1988. It's funny, moving, educational, but more importantly, totally engrossing. It's another must on The Movie Show tonight. It's terrific, isn't it, Damon?
6: It is, and it covers such a broad scope, you know, right across Australia, all kinds of different opinions. I think it's a really top-class document.
5: Score?
6: Oh, I give it 5 out of 5. I think it's excellent.
5: Yes, me too. Okay, 5 out of 5 documentary for Australian Days.
0: What? They agreed? That's boring, Nathan.
4: Some may say boring, some may say supporting, which was kind of like one of my always favourite things about the show as well. Like, I agree with you. It was lovely when they kind of argued and bickered and had differences of opinion. But one of the strengths of, you know, At the Movies and The Movie Show was their advocacy for Australian film, but also just like the smaller film as well. And for anyone out there that actually hasn't seen Australia Days, I actually strongly recommend trying to find it if you can. It's a wonderful documentary by Pat Fisk that was made all about the bicentennial kind of year in 1988. So I thought it was kind of great to see them unite. And, as I said, it was always kind of fun to see them bicker, and that was like a big, big part of the show. But they actually didn't really unite all that often, so it was kind of reasonably rare, wasn't it?
0: Absolutely. 5 away from 5. My guest is Nathan Smith from the National Film and Sound Archive. We're celebrating another piece of Australian television over the last 70 years in That Movie Show with Margaret and David. A couple of people weighing in. Robin Dardenup says, my favourite piece of television was Around the Twist. Often gets a mention when
4: nice
0: we talk
4: one.
0: Australian television. A couple of votes for Country Practice. Sandy says, when What's-Her-Name died on a Country Practice, that was sad.
4: When Vicky died.
0: That's right, yeah. I love what you say about advocacy, because I'm not... Was anyone else doing that, advocating for Australian film around this time?
4: I think there was kind of like a couple of like little kind of smaller shows that tried to show up. I don't have them listed right this very moment, but I know that there was a kind of a few shows would kind of pop up. But David and Margaret were really the ones, weren't they? They really kind of pushed this independent cinema. They kind of put movies that were kind of not necessarily Hollywood kind of blockbusters and, you know, made people, you know, known about them and kind of educated people about them. They were experts and they were trusted experts as well, which is essentially kind of what critics kind of, you know, need to be. Obviously, like Americans, you know, they had like the Siskel and Ebert type movie shows over there, and we had David and Margaret. And since 2014, when they kind of missed, I know that there were kind of a few things floating around, but it's not quite the same, isn't it? Like, I kind of wish that they were still on air. And I know David actually regretted ending the show in 2014, and it was simply because of that. He was all about giving a platform to smaller cinema and actually spreading the word, for use of a better term. But, yeah, it was great. But, yeah, the thing that I always liked about them too is that they never really took themselves too seriously. They were always able to have a laugh as well, weren't they?
0: Absolutely. And there's this bit of video on your website. This is the time they reviewed the year that was 2020.
2: The premise for 2020, the hotly anticipated sequel to 2019, is simple enough. An aging despot with deteriorating mental health refuses to engage with a global pandemic and overboiling racial tensions, while people around the world are forced to stay home to watch a documentary on big cat game parks. In another director's hands, perhaps it could have worked, but unfortunately, 2020 is a disappointing failure. Firstly, it's difficult to work out what 2020 actually is. A sci-fi, a disaster epic, a political drama, some sort of dark comedy? It's hard to think of a less enjoyable production. What do you think, Margaret?
7: I loved it, David.
2: Really?
7: It was a satire, David. It's not meant to be taken seriously. I mean, didn't you love that scene where the US president suggests everyone drinks bleach?
2: He looked pretty serious.
7: It's not meant to be taken literally. Like when the Prince of England

0: announces his retirement when he doesn't even have a job. Brilliant.
1: I'm not sure.
2: Oh, my goodness. So good, Nathan.
1: Yeah. That was actually, there was a website called The Shovel, which actually commissioned that bit right there. And we were kind of lucky enough to kind of make sure it kind of got into the archive and preserved, because it was absolutely hilarious. I love the fact that Margaret calls it a satire and she loved 2020. just a lot of fun, isn't it? And I love the fact that David brings up Tiger King. Like, we were all sitting around watching a documentary about tigers, you know? So it was kind of great.
2: Absolutely. Like, this and more memories of Australian television over the last 7 years on your website. Remind us where we can go.
1: Oh, you just go to nfsa.gov.au just do a bit of a deep dive. There's so much on there. You can really lose an afternoon very easily just kind of perusing that website and just looking at all the wonderful clips. But, yeah, no, you can definitely kind of find a lot of stuff there.
2: Good on you, Nathan. Always so great to chat to you and take us through, well, down memory lane. Appreciate it.
1: Thanks, Dan. Yeah, this has been fun, yeah?
2: Yeah, absolutely. Nathan Smith, the assistant curator from the National Film and Sound Archive. I said name a better duo on Australian television. Someone says Rick and Suzanne, Channel 7 News. Yeah. Well, I mean, they've been doing it over 40. I think they're the longest news duo ever in the world. They set a world record over 40 years. Hey, that's a wrap. Thank you for all your wonderful contributions this morning. Big thanks to Jackie Lynch for her work behind the scenes. You're off to your local programs. You've got a rural report at 6:15. You've got some local news at 6:30. And then, of course, some wonderful local programs on breakfast. It's 6 a.m.
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4: Good morning, Tony Carr with ABC News. Several hundred protesters marched peacefully through the Perth CBD last night in opposition to a three-day international defence industry conference being held in the city. The protesters are opposing the display of weapons at the expo and saying the money would have been better spent on services in WA like housing. The state government has spent $11.5 million policing the expo, which it hopes will pump around $100 million into the economy. Police have been granted special powers for the event and established a security zone around the expo, moving on rough sleepers. The Home Affairs Minister has claimed the Coalition's push to slash migration is an attempt from the Liberals and Nationals to counter the rise of One Nation. The opposition has vowed to cut net overseas migration from its current level of 292,000 people down to 100,000 in the first 2 years of a coalition government. It would then lift to 160,000 people by the fourth year. Tony Burke says Labor also wants to reduce migration, but to do so in a way that supports the Australian economy.
5: If your approach is to choose a number based on some sort of political deal trying to pick up preferences from One Nation or something like that, then effectively the people who miss out are Australians.
4: The Liberal member for the rural WA seat of O'Connor says while he understands the long-standing view that cutting migration impacts the economy, he believes it doesn't have to.
6: I think we have struck the right balance between restricting migration to the skilled migrants that we need, but at the same time reducing the number of people that will be staying here on temporary migration visas, temporary graduate visas.
4: That was Rick Wilson. There are calls for an overhaul to the way Australia's phone companies operate, with more than 50,000 complaints to the Ombudsman in the past year alone. Serious complaints have jumped to 155% in the 12 months to July, with close to 70% of the 553 calls regarding Optus. Most of those were linked to an ACCC investigation into its treatment of vulnerable customers in remote communities. Telecommunications Industry Ombudsman Cynthia Gabert says the numbers are a concern.
7: Something that might have been a billing complaint or a fault, and they just get stuck in a bit of a customer service loop. Ones that really impact the day-to-day life are when you've got mobile dropouts, you've got fault issues, how reliant we are on knowing our phone and internet is going to work when we need it to.
4: Prime Minister Anthony Albanese will wrap up his trip to the Pacific for his pre-COP today, with his final engagement set to focus on climate finance. Climate reporter Romy Stevens has more from Fiji.
8: The Prime Minister spent 2 days in the region as part of pre-COP, which is laying the groundwork for next month's major United Nations climate summit, COP31. The Australian-led

0: event hasn't gone entirely to plan, with only two of the 14 world leaders attending from outside of the Pacific. Today's talks will focus on the Pacific Resilience Facility, a Pacific-led financing mechanism for climate adaptation. The Albanese government hoped to use pre-COP to raise additional funds for the PRF, but latest figures show countries have pledged $246 million, far from the goal of more than $700 million by the end of the year.
1: A woman in the US who survived a botched execution last week is awake and talking. Emily Gramenz reports from Washington.
2: Krista Pike's lawyers say she has regained consciousness and is speaking. The 50-year-old woman survived an attempt to execute her via lethal injection last week, and she's been in hospital since then. Her lawyers say she continues to receive medical care but remains handcuffed and shackled to her hospital bed. She was sentenced to death decades ago for her role in the torture and murder of a schoolmate. Emily Gramenz, ABC News, Washington.
1: West Australian Cameron Green has been ruled out of Australia's team for the first cricket test against South Africa due to injury. The all-rounder suffered an abdominal strain while batting during the third ODI against the Proteas last week and sat out the tourist two-day tour match that followed. It's hoped that Green can play a role as a batter before the series ends. The first test will begin in Durban on Friday. WA's weather. Showers and possible thunderstorms over the eastern parts of the South West Land Division, southern and central goldfields, Eucla and South Interior. A slight chance of a shower about the west coast. Showers becoming frequent south of a line Harvey to Albany in the late afternoon and evening. In Perth, partly cloudy with a slight chance of a shower late this afternoon and this evening. A forecast top today of 23. Showers tomorrow 19. Currently in Perth, it's 15.4 degrees.
3: Good morning, welcome to AM. I'm Rachel Mealy, coming to you from the lands of the Turrbal and Yuggera people in Brisbane. It's 3 years since Hamas's deadly assault on Israel on October 7, 2023, where around 1,200 people were killed and 251 taken hostage in a surprise attack launched at dawn. As Israelis mark the anniversary and pause to remember the moment which forever changed the country and the region, many are also reflecting on the country's political leadership, with an election just 3 weeks away. Middle East correspondent Matthew Doran reports.
4: On the Gaza border, the relentless buzz of an Israeli surveillance drone is a constant reminder of war just a short distance away. But Danny Rahamim doesn't even notice it anymore.
5: I get used to it. Just when you mention it, I hear it.
4: Danny has lived in kibbutz Nahal Oz, roughly 800 metres from the Gaza fence line, since 1975. October 7, 2023 will remain etched in his memory as the community's darkest day.
5: If I was a religious person, I would say to you, it was a miracle. I don't know how we survived.
4: 15 were killed and 8 taken hostage, with the community evacuated after Hamas's attack. Danny and his family have since returned to Nahal Oz, and he says around 85% of the residents have joined them.
6: As much as this is your home, do you feel safe here now, given what's happened?
5: It's a $1 million question.
4: Danny says the ongoing Israeli military presence just over the border in Gaza helps to provide a sense of security. But there is still a feeling that no one has been held accountable for the failures which allowed Hamas to launch its deadly onslaught. That sentiment is further fuelled by recent reports, roundly rejected by Prime Minister Benjamin Netanyahu, that he ignored warnings from the United Arab Emirates and Egypt a Hamas attack was looming.
5: Of course, we are very, very angry. Very angry. You hear it from 90% of the population here.
4: Sderot is a city just 20 minutes' drive away, which was also overrun by Hamas on October 7. On the edge of town is a lookout with sweeping views of what was once northern Gaza and is now little more than rubble. It's become a popular destination for Israelis and tourists alike. Karen Oberman is among them. As the anniversary is marked, she says her anger is directed at others, not her country's government.
7: Again, the world in 3 years has done a 180 and is distorting, making the victim seem like they're the perpetrator, and it's just wrong.
4: The October 7 attacks and the war in Gaza since are central themes in the Israeli election campaign, with Benjamin Netanyahu's political opponents promising a national independent inquiry into what happened, something the Prime Minister has refused. Mali Zender's daughter, Noah, was among hundreds killed at the Nova Music Festival.
8: It must happen. Not

0: only for us, but to make sure that an event like this will not recur.
1: Back on the border, Danny Rahamim has hope for the future.
2: I still believe that we have to make peace with the Palestinians, but not with the Hamas. They are monsters.
1: Even though 3 years on, that outlook seems as distant as ever. This is Matthew Doran in Nahal Oz, reporting for AM.
3: The federal opposition's new immigration policy has been slammed by higher education groups, with one organisation accusing the Liberals and Nationals of trying to keep up with One Nation. The coalition insists its migration policy is about putting Australia first. Here's political reporter Jack Mackay.
4: After a cutback in its support in the polls, the coalition has unveiled plans to cut back on migration.
5: Clearly the opposition is trying to keep up with One Nation, and that's a real shame.
4: That's Phil Honeywood, the CEO of the International Education Association of Australia. He's warning the coalition's plan poses a risk to the country's international education sector and the broader economy.
5: The future workforce in aged care and childcare is heavily dependent already on international students coming here. And the gig economy, a lot of the young people that work in jobs that young Australians refuse to work in, be it Uber driving, be it 7-Eleven, they're all done by international students.
4: Under the opposition's plan, net overseas migration would be cut from its current level of 292,000 down to 100,000 people in the first 2 years of a coalition government. It would then lift to 160,000 by the fourth year. In contrast, Labor wants to get net overseas migration down to 225,000 per year by 2028, while One Nation has vowed to tip migration into negative territory before introducing a cap of 130,000. Targeting international student numbers is central to all their plans.
6: International education seems to be the political whipping horse, if you like.
4: Vicky Thompson is the CEO of the Group of Eight Universities.
6: Domestic students have a stake in this debate because it's international student revenue that supports research, it supports teaching.
4: In its plan, the coalition is promising to abolish temporary graduate visas as well as cap international student commencements at 240,000 people per year, down from the current planning level of 295,000. It also wants to restrict the families of students coming to Australia and link each student visa to the institution they're enrolled with. Both Labor and the Coalition are in agreement that migration numbers should fall, albeit by different numbers and in different ways.
7: It's 100% a reaction to One Nation.
4: That's Griffith University political expert Paul Williams. He doesn't believe the Coalition's migration policy will lure back voters who have abandoned the Liberals and Nationals for One Nation.
7: It's probably too little too late, and there's no way that that is going to be enough to pull back the critical mass of One Nation voters.
3: Associate Professor Paul Williams ending that report by Jack Mackay. Patients who failed to disclose the use of illegal peptides or weight loss jabs before surgery could face serious consequences, according to doctors. They've issued a fresh warning after new research showed an 11-fold risk of regurgitation or aspiration under general anaesthetic for people on GLP-1 medication like Ozempic. Here's National Health reporter Stephanie Dalzell.
8: Going under general anaesthetic already comes with risks, but failing to disclose you're on a GLP-1 or unapproved peptides can add to it, according to the Australian and New Zealand College of Anaesthetists President, Tanya Selak.
9: We do worry a lot about this rare risk of aspiration and regurgitation, and we don't want any patient to come to harm when we could have avoided it.
8: GLP-1 based medication like Ozempic or the unapproved drug retatrutide mimic the activity of a natural hormone, helping people feel full for longer. But because they slow digestion, standard fasting might not empty a patient's stomach. And Dr. Selak says that poses an increased risk of what's known as pulmonary aspiration.
9: When you're under anaesthetic, your body's automatic safety reflexes like coughing and swallowing are switched off. So food or fluid in there can come back up and then slip into the airway and lungs. And that can cause serious lung injury.

0: The use of GLP-1 based drugs on the rise. The college says some people are failing to declare they're on the medication before they show up for surgery, meaning anaesthetists are having to use alternative techniques or even turn people away. Dr. Selak says there's a range of reasons why people aren't disclosing the medication use, including embarrassment or trying to conceal the purchase of unapproved peptides.
1: So some people will come and write that they're not on any medications, but by the time I've asked them a number of different things, we've found out, oh, I'm also on a peptide injection someone gave me at the gym.
0: A new study published in the Anaesthesia Journal last month looked at more than 47,000 patients across the UK and found those on GLP-1s were 11 times more likely to regurgitate or aspirate contents like food under general anaesthetic. Most of the cases only involved regurgitation, and generally patients regurgitated or aspirated as they woke up from anaesthesia. But the authors noted the link was not necessarily causal, as people with obesity or diabetes are already at increased risk of aspiration or regurgitation. Adelaide University's Professor Michael Horowitz says there needs to be more research done on the issue.
2: What we've now got is an accident waiting to happen. The key question is what these drugs do to gastric emptying.
0: For Dr. Selak, the message is simple. Be honest with your doctor about what medication you're taking.
3: Stephanie Dalzell and Paige Coburn with that report. And that's early AM for today. Briefly in finance, oil is higher. The global benchmark Brent crude is trading at $100.82 US a barrel. I'm Rachel Mealy. Thanks for your company. It's 6:15.
4: This is the Rural Report with Kate Forrester on ABC Great Southern and Southwest.
5: Hello and good morning. Great to be back with you, spending a bit of time over the next couple of mornings. And coming up on today's program, the network developed to strengthen WA's grower groups has launched its new strategic plan recently. So very shortly, you're going to hear from the Grower Group Alliance Chair on what this new strategy is and how it might look going forward on the ground. All that coming up after the weather at the halfway point today. But first, though, this morning, the Coalition has promised a dedicated agriculture visa from 2030. But in its migration policy announcement yesterday, there was no mention of it or even how it would work if the Liberal National Party were to be elected. But even so, the National Farmers Federation has welcomed the idea. NFF's president, Hamish McIntyre, says they've been advocating for this type of agriculture visa for a while now.
6: We've been advocating for an ag-specific visa for a long time, National Farmers Federation, with our members, so that we do have the appropriate people in Australia at our peak periods, no matter what industry we're talking about, production industry, I'm talking about right across from our horticultural dairy through to our grains industry, that we have the people with the right skills in the right place at the right time. So it's a combination of, very simply, header drivers in their peak harvest periods. It's shearers when we're shearing. It's horticultural specialists when we're picking and planting those crops. So we've been calling for it for a long time, and it's great that that we heard from the Coalition today that they would support that type of visa that's ag-specific to help us produce food and fibre cost-effectively for all Australians.
5: But did we hear about it, Hamish? Because, in that press conference, a very long media conference, I'll say, had four members of the Coalition. None of them volunteered any information on this agriculture visa in 2030. I actually found it online in this additional information list, one line down the bottom. How do you feel that there was so little mention of it, even though, you know, you're so excited about the prospect?
6: Now, that's okay, Kate. I mean, it's a long time away, 2030. I mean, we've got to deal with it here and now, but it is great that it's been recognised and called out by one of our political parties, and we want this to be apolitical across all political parties, no matter what colour you are, because it is so important that we do get these fit for purpose schemes in place and visas that, you know, allow

0: allow the right skill set of workers to come into Australia when we have our peak period. So it's something we've been calling for a long time. So it's great to see it acknowledged finally. And we want all parties to get in behind it as we work into this next federal election, whenever it may be.
1: Were you given a heads up that it was going to be included in the coalition's announcement?
0: No, we weren't, but that's okay. I mean, we understand how it all works. It's just great that what we've been calling for has been recognised. So very happy. This is a first step. And we look forward to working with the coalition or any other party about how to develop this so it is fit for purpose and it's easy to manage and it achieves what we need to achieve in regional Australia, but also from a processing point of view, from a government point of view, that it works effectively also.
1: How would the NFF like this agriculture visa to work?
0: We'd like it to work so it's set up that in peak periods. So what we're seeing in Australia at the moment, even with the working holiday makers, you'll have people coming from Europe and the UK particularly that like to sit on headers and operate our big combines. And they sometimes start in, you know, on our side of Australia. They'll start in central Queensland and work their way all the way to Victoria and South Australia as the crop ripens. And over your side, the same thing where ripens earlier and, you know, proceeds later on down to Christmas. So it allows them to come into Australia and work for 3 or 4 months and then head home. So, you know, they aren't full-time migrants. It's shearers have done this for a long time from many countries, horticultural specialists and also in our dairy industry and those, you know, animal-intensive ones, whether it's be poultry or pork or feedlot operators too, there are really peak periods that you know, skilled, semi-skilled and unskilled people are required. So what we're saying is we need access to all types of visas still. We fully support the PALM scheme and we fully support working holiday makers, but this visa might make it easier for, you know, as an example, header operators that understand our large machines, valuable machines can come and go in our peak periods. But, I mean, we understand that, say, in the processing industry, you know, Palm Island, six-month type visa might be best, and where groups of people come together from our Pacific Islands, that's wonderful, that works well. In the working holiday space, backpackers, they come in their ones and twos and do specific roles for us, you know, might be on your farms for a month or 2 months at the most. And then our specific people might have, you know, greater skills in a certain area, and they might be with us for a few months also each year. So it's just creating a fit-for-purpose situation, easy to manage visa set that provides us with the people we need when we need them in our peak periods.
1: I guess the caveat here, though, Hamish, is that this is all dependent on if a coalition government actually are elected. Have you gone to the other political parties advocating for this type of agriculture visa?
0: Yes, we have. We've spoken to all political parties. And look, we've been working effectively, National Farmers Federation, in these difficult circumstances, even with our government at the moment. And they have been able to help us make sure we get, you know, fast-track visas that were being slowed down deliberately to help us with this harvest period. So, look, the government do recognise the situation and our, you know, our specific needs and why it is, you know, we only have very short windows, as you know, to do these tasks around weather and the maturity of crops. So, you know, they do understand that. I'm very comfortable with that. All parties do. It's just them working with their own party lines, obviously, to tick their boxes. And we've always got to remember that, you know, our regional communities are as important to us as what we need on our farms and what our pubs and our coffee shops and our medical facilities need in regional Australia is, you know, is as of high importance to us all.
1: Hamish McIntyre is the National Farmers Federation President. 6:22. Partly cloudy in the Great Southern today with a slight chance of a shower in the east of the region and potentially a thunderstorm in the northeast during the morning and into the afternoon. For the south coast, you're also looking at a partly cloudy day and some possible showers, most likely during this afternoon and into the evening. And finishing off in the southwest, there is some cloud about for you and a high chance of showers in the southwest of the region.
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0: comments. Erin says, it's great to have a bit of a refresh.
1: Past strategy was reaching the time frame that had been the original target. And we've sat there, we've been discussing as a board and chatting with our groups that we don't need to make major change. The way Grow a Group Alliance has been moving along and growing and working with groups, it's not a lot of change. And our wonderful CEO, Ricky Foss, talks about it's an evolution as opposed to a revolution. So it's actually a continuation of what we have been doing. And it's been a fabulous period of time. It's been a year in the making, rather than just having a one-day workshop and going, that's our new strategy. It's been a year where we've taken time to go out to our groups, go out to our collaborators and go, what's worked really well for you? And then what do you see the future for your organisations, your communities, the agricultural industry in Western Australia? So it's been a really valuable time having those conversations and bring that back to the board and the team and working it up a little bit further, and then going back out again to the groups to go. It's been a really great opportunity to actually chat with the groups more and hear from what it is that is of value to them.
2: So how does this new five-year strategy play into that? What does it actually involve?
1: We have three pillars as part of the strategy. The first strategy, which we call Engage and Elevate, that's about engaging with our groups and our members and the broader industry, and really the word elevate, actually lifting up and working towards into the future that we have together. So that first pillar is around resilience and sustainable, inclusive, community-driven agricultural network that actively contributes to both regional and rural development and environmental stewardship. Then the next one is develop human capital. So those that have been involved with the Grow a Group Alliance for a long time hear us talking about capacity building a lot in the past. And this one is a follow-on from that, where we're actually really focusing in on the people. So we've got two strategic outcomes out of the develop human capital pillar. And that's being, we are future-focused and empower the network to be adaptive change makers. So it's actually about change, not just doing stuff. And then the second one is we have a thriving and diverse network of grower groups in Western Australia. And then the third pillar is extend and adopt, which is another wheelhouse of ours. And we know that our groups are core to that as well. We're actually not doing research and development for the sake of it. We're actually ensuring that the work is extended and then adopted. So our three outcomes out of that pillar is we champion producer-led research, extension and adoption with a focus on innovative practices for profitability and enduring positive landscape change. A lot of words, but when we look at all of those words, they're all absolutely core, and something we were ensuring that we include is that profitability piece, because we need our industry to be profitable whilst all the other things that are challenging our industry at the same time. The next one is we broker impactful programs and investment that sustainably increase Western Australian production and profitability. And then the third one is we influence state and national agricultural investment programs. We don't lobby and do advocacy, but we absolutely ensure that we're able to influence state and national programs. So it's an exciting time.
2: So as you say, Erin, three strategic pillars, six outcomes and 20 actions. What will this mean for grower groups on the ground? I mean, will it change anything for them, or will they see any change?
1: It won't change their core activities, because their groups are their own entities, so they'll continue to do what they do. What I think they will see is a continued growth of what's actually available that we are able to bring in. We will hopefully see change and growth because we're able to access and influence a broader sector of the agricultural industry. So we are being sought out now to go, what does GGA think, as opposed to having to constantly be at people's doors to say this is who we are. So I think we'll see the maturing of Grower Group Alliance to be able to continue to ensure that we still deliver on what we have in the past, but also look into that innovation space. The whole of Australia now knows about the grower groups in Western Australia. I can go over to the east and have conversations with people like, well, we've heard about all of the collaborations too. It's not just the groups. Like, we can't just do it alone. The linkages and the relationships, partnerships that we have in the broader industry are also the

0: the special sauce that is enabling the groups to do what they do. So it's crucial that we continue to build those memberships too.
1: GGA Board Chair Erin Gorter speaking to Tara DeLandgraft. If you're headed to the Katanning Sales today, organiser Rod Bushell is expecting 8,500 head. So just breaking that down, there will be 3,500 mutton ewes, 700 crossbred lambs, 200 merino lambs, 600 wethers, 600 hoggets, and 2,500 suckers. So just repeating, 8,500 head expected at the Katanning Sale Yards today. And if you're in the southwest, there's also a couple of WA Stone Fruit info sessions looking at fruit fly and what growers need to be aware of as we move into the season. So agronomist Russell Fox from the National Fruit Fly Council will be talking about tools and strategies to monitor, manage and control medfly. So they'll be held this afternoon in Donnybrook from 3 till 5 and another one on Thursday afternoon in Manjimup from 2 till 4. So you can find more information online on the WA Stone Fruit Facebook page if you are interested in heading along to those sessions. Hey, thanks for keeping me company this Wednesday morning. I'll speak to you tomorrow. News time, 6:30.
2: Good morning. This is ABC Local News across the southwest and Great Southern. I'm Andrew Chounding. The WA member for Albany says the federal opposition's immigration policies would hurt local communities. Liberal leader Angus Taylor yesterday announced a suite of proposed changes aimed at limiting temporary visas and slashing Australia's net migration. Scott Leary says local businesses rely heavily on migrant workers.
3: The numbers sound extreme based on the previous. I know there's been an escalation in the last couple of years, so probably to moderate the figure back. We've got a lot of businesses in the Great Southern that still require certain tranches of skilled workers and unfortunately have to rely on the visa system.
2: The National Farmers Federation has welcomed a plan by the federal opposition to introduce a dedicated agricultural visa from 2030. The sector relies heavily on transient workers like backpackers, many of whom have been locked out of the country by recent changes to the country's migration system. Federation President Hamish McIntyre says the organisation has been advocating a long time for the visas.
4: So that we do have the appropriate people in Australia at our peak periods, no matter what industry we're talking about, production industry, I'm talking about right across from our horticultural dairy through to our grains industry, that we have the people with the right skills in the right place at the right times.
2: The owner of the world's largest lithium mine in WA Southwest has been put on notice by safety authorities after workers reported a toxic workplace culture. Georgia Loney has more.
5: Talison Lithium employs more than 1,500 employees at its lithium operations at Greenbushes, 240 kilometres south of Perth. A WorkSafe improvement notice states workers reported feeling anxious, depressed and worthless. Psychosocial hazards identified include excessive work demands and conflicting expectations. In an email to staff in August, CEO Rob Telford warned bullying, aggression and intimidation would not be tolerated. A Talison spokesperson says it was working with the regulator to fast-track changes and expedite a safety plan.
2: A Canadian mining company has been fined $810,000 for health and safety failures that permanently injured a worker at its mine on WA South Coast in 2023. The boilermaker was changing machinery at First Quantum Minerals' Ravensthorpe nickel mine when he was struck by an unsecure part and pinned in place, causing a serious spinal injury. The Albany Magistrates Court was told on Tuesday that the injured worker had started with the company just 17 days before the incident. FMQ says it's since engaged a specialist safety consultant and enhanced training programs for new employees and supervisors. Full train services are expected to return between Perth and Bunbury when a second Australind train comes online from next week. The $160 million service reopened to the public in June after a nearly three-year outage for major upgrades. It's been operating with four return services per week, which will change to twice a day from Monday. Member for Bunbury Don Punch says the reopened line has transported 12,000 passengers so far.
6: I think that the demand will just continue to grow because it will cater for people who want to commute up for the day, whether it's for business purposes or recreational purposes.
2: A drone pilot in the southwest has captured a rare sighting of what scientists believe to be a fin whale swimming through Bunker Bay.

0: Record sightings in the region are so rare, much of what is known about the threatened species has been determined through passive acoustic recordings rather than observations. Macquarie University marine scientist Vanessa Pirota says excitement over the recording of the elusive species is quickly spreading through the scientific community.
1: Any information that we have, be it on the west or the east coast of these animals, would be really helpful to our bigger understanding of these creatures. And thanks to drone usage, we now have people sighting things that traditionally probably wouldn't be sighted.
0: And the Plantagenet Shire president says anyone with information on a spate of dog attacks on local livestock should come forward. The Shire is investigating after a farmer in the Porongarops found up to 50 of his newborn lambs dead following a dog attack. The dog is described as a large, long-legged and brown dog. Len Handerside says he's unsure whether the incident was deliberate or not.
2: These things should never happen. People's livelihood, certainly, but animal cruelty is a big deal. So whilst attacks are infrequent, it needs to stop.
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5: And good morning to you. Welcome to a glorious, is it midweek Wednesday already morning? That's exciting in itself. Looking out from a different studio today, usually in the Ian Cameron studio, but we had a little bit of a mishap last week that was causing us a few issues. So the technical team at the ABC has advised that we come from Studio 632 this morning, which I'm going to give you fair warning could possibly mean the sounds of me mashing the wrong buttons or things being at some sort of level that sounds, I don't know, ear-splitting. Maybe a thing that happens today. And, the saddest thing about broadcasting from this studio is I can't see producer Pete's face. I can lean back and just can't see his head. So, anyway, I'll just have visions of you listening in my mind. G'day to Robbo in Franklin River. Morning. It's a beautiful, misty, steamy, cool morning. It was warm last night, wasn't it? Oi, shopping today. Good on you, Robbo. Enjoy blowing insane amounts of money on not many things. Today is, sadly, October 7th, the third anniversary of the October 7 attacks. This just came out on the Prime Minister's website this morning. Today, we pause to remember the devastation that Hamas unleashed in the terrorist attack in Israel on the 7th of October 2023. On this dark anniversary, we remember the 1,200 who were taken from the world, the largest loss of Jewish life on any single day since the Holocaust. We think of everyone who was dragged into captivity, everyone who never returned home to their families, and everyone forever scarred by what they endured. We think of all who lost loved ones, everyone who suffered, and those who entered that most agonising of vigils, struggling to bear the weight of hope as they waited for news of their loved ones held hostage. That's from the Prime Minister's website this morning. Also today is an interesting juxtaposition. It's World Financial Day, promoting the importance of financial literacy and planning. So I thought I would go with a theme, a song about financial literacy and planning of sorts, I suppose. But who is it? 0448 922 604. Before we get to the weather, tell me about this song.

0: It's sad news there for those particular people, isn't it? ABC Great Southern, good morning. Welcome to Wednesday morning. Not many guesses on that tune. Morning, Paul. Is it something like the Playboy? Mike from Hay. Good guess, actually. I'll give you bonus points for that. This diamond ring, originally from 1965, written by Al Cooper, Bob Brass and Erwin Levine. That version was Gary Lewis and the Playboys. Did Playboys mean something different when that was released in 1965 to, you know, just good time boys as opposed to what we might think of now when we think of Playboys? Anyway, this diamond ring got to number 6 in Australia in 1965. Albert and the Chipmunks also recorded the song for their album Chipmunks A Go-Go, which was released the same year. You may have that amongst your collection, I don't know. You're listening to ABC Great Southern. Marvellous to have your company this morning. I will be taking you through until 8 a.m. Broadcasting, as I said, from Studio 632, which means things don't look quite as they should. So there may be some adjustments I need to do on various different bits and pieces as we go through the morning. So you're going to have to bear with me. One of those is usually I'll go straight to the weather with Helen Reed, but I can't because my screen isn't showing me what I wanted to show. So as soon as I work that out, we'll do a bit of weather. But let me play you this in anticipation. No, that's not good.
1: Weather update.
0: Oh, it's going to be joyful. All right. Peter, yeah, I had it up. Don't you worry about that. But it wasn't up where it should have been up. All right, let's do this. Helen Reed from the Bureau, good morning to you. Hopefully you're there.
2: Oh. Hello, yes.
0: Oh, goodness.
2: Hello, good morning. Yes, don't you love just where things aren't where you're expecting them? It's just like, hang on, autopilot, where has it gone?
0: Well,
2: doesn't work, don't like it.
0: Well, I literally had to press that button 3 times before the thing started. So, I mean, that's going to be good. I mean, I'm a terrible panel operator as it is, let alone the panel itself being against me. But anyway, fun and games. I mean, there are worse ways to start a day. Yeah.
2: Yes, we're here now.
0: All right, how's the weather looking?
2: Well, the weather has been looking a little bit damp for a couple of places, right through the northern parts, a couple of thunderstorms as well. We've got a couple of millimetres and some rain gauges. Well, Southern Cross picked up about 8, so I know that's like further northeast, kind of north out of this, kind of stretching the Friendship there. Just let you know that 1 or 2 people did get something, and today we might catch a late shower along the coastline as a cold front just starts to creep into the area.
0: That's the cold front that's coming on the morrow, right?
2: Yeah, really, it's a feature for tomorrow, and that will bring lots of people some rain. We're hoping might get some double figures out of it, so we will watch that space very closely indeed. The idea that it's not going to be a dry day tomorrow at all is the idea.
0: All right. Maximum temperatures today, because it's been a warm start, I guess, because we had a pleasant day yesterday and a bit of cloud cover.
2: Yes, it hasn't been particularly cool this morning. Some of those numbers this morning did drop down to 16 under the cloud cover there, maybe 11 for most of us. And then if you didn't have any cloud cover, it would have been about 8 or 9 degrees this morning. But yeah, today's top temperatures, looking at just mild sort of an idea. There'll be a bit of a breeze picking up through Albany, but looking at 20 degrees, Katanning 25 degrees, Kellerberrin 29 degrees, and then Ravensthorpe might get a shower that far east, 29 degrees.
0: Okay. Toasty. Now, I'm afraid, I don't like to finish on this note, but Peter's been, he was away for a week, and then he's been sick the last couple of days. So he's in this morning, and I said, Pete, what cake did you make? And he goes, I forgot. So, I don't know.
2: I have to wait for a supermarket option, will I?
0: Okay. Yeah, Biden.
2: I'll have to do.
0: Biden is honour. Helen Reed, thank you. Take care. Have an amazing Wednesday.
2: Thank you. You too.
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4: Hi, Rachel Mealy here. Jewish people across the world mark the 3-year anniversary of October 7, the Hamas attack forever changing Israel, the wider Middle East and the world. Putting Australia first, the coalition releases its immigration policy, but it's prompted warnings it could have dire consequences for the economy. and the dangers of having surgery while using illegal peptides or weight loss jabs.
1: We do worry a lot about this rare risk of aspiration and regurgitation, and we don't want any patient to come to harm when we could have avoided it.
4: Those stories soon on AM.
0: I was actually chatting to somebody at the pub on the weekend, you know, which you do on the odd occasion, and she told me she takes three kinds of peptides, some of them daily, and she injects them. So I said, well, I need to do my research on that. I've got no idea what you're going on about. But apparently one was for the hair, one was for the skin, and one was for weight loss. I don't know whether you have any info on that. 0448 922 604. Today, it's another opportunity for you to learn a little something about the days of yore with local historian Malcolm Trail. Today's topic is going to deal with very early immigration and a migration scheme that saw some of our first residents from the Far East come and live and work in the area. So strap yourself in. It's a timely topic today, isn't it? Strap yourself into the time machine and prepare for the journey.

Speaking of time machines, 45 years ago today, Ghost in the Machine by The Police was released as an album just in time for Christmas, maybe. The lead single from that album and the second track, Side One, This Beauty.

0: Ghost of the Machine, produced by Hugh Packham, who'd done a lot of work with Phil Collins and others beforehand, recorded at Air Studios on the island of Montserrat, a studio owned by George Martin, of course, Beatles fame. And Under the Volcano is an amazing documentary about that studio, which I'm pretty sure if you were of a certain generation, you have one or two pieces of vinyl amongst your collection that were recorded on that island. Bit of fog around this morning. Matt reported early on a bit foggy around Noangarup. So if you've got some fog where you are, don't be afraid to call it in 0448 922 604. Any other road hazards? I mean, we've had a horror week or two on the roads in the Great Southern. So I guess anything we can do, A, to remind you to drive safely, and B, to be able to do that, is got to be a good thing. All right, it's time to talk history. Malcolm Traill, welcome to Le Programme, as they call it in France.
1: They do, and thank you very much, Paul. It's always wonderful to be here.
0: Would it be Le Programme or Le Programme?
1: Le Programme, but we've moved off French today.
0: What would they call it in Chinese?
1: I have no idea, but you've just given the audience a clue.
0: No, I have.
1: That today we're talking about the Chinese influence in Albany, which goes back quite a long way. Probably about 180 years, actually, all told.
0: So, wow. So very early on.
1: Pretty early on, yes. In terms of the settlement, only about 20 years after European settlement here, and in mid-1840s, a group of Chinese were brought here because there was a big labour shortage in Western Australia. They couldn't get settlers, and even the settlers they got didn't want to work. So what do? You bring in migrants, which is, of course, very topical.
0: So what you're suggesting here is that Australians were lazy from the get-go, Malcolm?
1: I didn't actually say that, Paul. Your words entirely. But I think when you look at the settlers, they expected they were going to be landowners, and landowners coming from England expected that people would work for them.
0: Yeah, okay.
1: And I think the expectation was that the indigenous folk in this country would
0: love the opportunity.
1: That's right, yes. And did they jump at it? Not at all.
0: No, they thought, hang on, why on earth would I do that?
1: Exactly. So where else did we get workers? Well, from Singapore, actually.
0: Okay.
1: And the governor found a bit of an avenue and thought, well, we perhaps can bring in some Chinese into Western Australia. And I think they brought about 20 in around 1846, 1847. Three of them ended up in Albany to work, which was nice. And so that was the start of a...
0: Hang on. So we're talking about three people.
1: Three Chinese, right. Yes. And two of them, 1848, they arrived. And names are a bit of a problem because the immigration officials, even though they weren't immigration officials back then, couldn't cope with these complicated Chinese names, often three names there, and starting with a surname and then your four names after your surname.
0: Yeah.
1: So they couldn't often cope with that, so they just used one name and put an R in front of it, as in A-H. So we've got R Wong, R Chi, R Long, R Sim, R Kit, every sort of R, which is very confusing when you're trying to identify particular people.
0: An individual,
1: But the names were recorded in 1848 of R Chi, R Kui, and R Kin.
0: So just, were they passing by? How did these three Chinese people in Singapore go, oh, Albany sounds like a nice place, or Fredericktown, we'll head down there.

0: No, not exactly. They would have been recruited by what today would have been known as a labour hire company.
1: Yeah, right.
0: And they were indentured labourers, so they signed up for work, that meant they were bound to their master. They were paid, so we won't call it slavery, but they were tied to their master. So if they didn't like the work, they couldn't leave. And there are quite a number of...
1: Did they get a choice on whether they took the job or not?
0: I don't know about that.
1: Possibly not. Just trying to work out where we're drawing the line here. Anyway, go on.
0: But many of the employers were happy to have them and treated them well. And there were some occasions where the workers ran into some problems and left, and then they were breaking the law. So they actually, the police were after them, and they were returned to their masters to serve out their term. Later in the century, in the 19th century, more sort of free Chinese settlers came in. But then we had problems with immigration and legality and acts against Chinese, because there was a lot of troubles in the goldfields in Victoria, New South Wales, anti-Chinese sentiment. So Western Australia brought in an act to actually restrict Chinese migration in the 1880s.
1: Yeah.
0: So it was there were far fewer. And by 1901, I think we had over 1,600 Chinese in WA, but mostly men. They would come and work. It's a bit like the PALM scheme today. The men would come and work, send money home to family, and then eventually go home having made enough money.
1: Bit of dosh.
0: That's right. So it was an employment scheme. So what did they do when they got here? Well, they started off working on farms for employers like the Hassell family. The Hassells employed quite a few Chinese over the years. But they also set up market gardens, and that was the main source of employment in Albany. And they leased land, and they were very good at gardening.
1: There was never, I mean, obviously, I guess there would have been problems, but on the goldfields, obviously, there were bigger problems, you know, with things like DOS houses and general perceptions of Chinese people in their lifestyle. That didn't really permeate into Albany?
0: Well, it did a bit. So in 1911, there was a police swoop on an illegal gambling den, because this was their recreation, blokes. And they got together in their off time and gambled. And also their recreational drug of choice was opium, of course. So you'd get there and both of these things were against the law.
1: Very, very relaxed day of gambling.
0: It was, yes. Yeah, Sunday off. And so in April 1911, there was a raid on the old brewery in Cuthbert Street in Albany. And the advertiser put the headline saying, "Chinese gambling den raided. No fewer than 32 were caught red-handed." And they were called Celestials. This was the name for Chinese. So this is the Celestial Kingdom.
1: Somehow they didn't. They were Celestials in the end.
0: That's right.
1: Yeah. The Europeans were not.
0: No, that's right. So the 32 were arrested. The population Chinese population of Albany at the time was 40. So 80% of the population was arrested. So you can imagine that this turned to farce.
1: Yeah.
0: Because none of them spoke English.
1: Yeah.
0: Or pretended they didn't. There weren't enough cells. There weren't any translators. Yeah. The magistrate couldn't cope, and eventually all the cases ran out of time, and the magistrate said, "Well, fine, £3, go back and grow your veggies."
1: It's funny, isn't it? Because that love of gambling seems so wonderfully Australian in the reflection of modern light, doesn't it?
0: Well, that's right. So, and these days, you know, we have these big arguments about gambling and advertising. They were just doing what Australians did, really. So the Chinese are remembered for these illegalities, but not remembered so much for their wonderful veggies that they grew in places around Albany. And delivered by cart around town, because there weren't such things as greengrocer shops. Nobody really grew things, and there weren't markets in Perth to bring products here in the 1920s. So these Chinese men, these gardeners, would grow their veggies and cart them around town and stop off door to door and be fondly remembered. And old Ah Sim, when he died, he actually did die in Albany, and he had an obituary in the Advertiser, which read in 1941, "Probably the best known Celestial locally, his ready wit and dry humour won him many friends. Old Albany residents state that Ah Sim has resided in the Albany district, quote, for as long as they can remember." So these are legendary people.
1: Malcolm Traill, happy birthday, firstly, before we end you today. I hope you have a wonderful day celebrating your 20th.

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1: And we'll catch you next
2: the
1: time.
2: 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I'm glad to see that.
1: Touché.
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1: I can relatively inform you that it is around 1 metre away from seven. Give it take a few seconds. G'day to Robert in Young Siding. So every little thing she does is magic. 45 years ago, that makes me feel old. Tell me about it. That in the mirror. Speaking of immigration, after the news, Pauline Hanson's claiming victory after stating that she is the catalyst for the migration debates that we currently have happening in the nation. The Labor Party recently announced its policies going forward. And yesterday, opposition leader Angus Taylor announced plans to slash Australia's temporary migrant program. I'm keen to hear what you think on this. Opinions from you, whether you're a punter, business owner, tourism operator, stakeholder in any way, you know, being Australian. Maybe you're a migrant. How does it feel? There is definitely some confusion. It is definitely a reasonably hot topic for us down under at the moment. 0447922604. That conversation with a migrant services worker after the news.
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0: In this bulletin, peaceful protests at the International Defence Industry Expo in Perth, calls for an overhaul in the way Australia's phone companies operate, and a national online fashion retailer hacked. Good morning, Tony Carr with ABC News. Several hundred protesters marched peacefully through the Perth CBD last night in opposition to an International Defence Industry conference in Perth. Samantha Gerling reports.
1: Tuesday was the first of the three-day Land Forces Defence and Weapons Expo. The state government will spend $11.5 million policing the event, hoping it will pump about $100 million into the economy. Paddy Cullins was among the hundreds of people who joined the protest.
2: I think the world's at a crossroads. We've got to choose between peace or we've got to choose between war.
1: WA police had a heavy presence at the march and have not reported any incidents.
0: And WA police this morning have said there were no arrests or move-on notices issued, adding the force respects the rights of individuals to peacefully protest and express their views. Authorities are reopening a popular Perth beach following the removal of a whale carcass that washed ashore more than a week ago. Brianna Shepherd reports.
3: After the 13-metre humpback whale spent 3 days rotting on City Beach, it was transported to Redhill Landfill Facility and buried on Thursday. The carcass attracted several sharks to the area, prompting authorities to close the beach and two others. The decomposition also caused elevated levels of E. coli in the surrounding waters. The town of Cambridge says follow-up testing has now determined bacterial levels are within safe limits to reopen the council's beaches to the public. Shark activity will continue to be monitored and people should check for shark sightings.
0: The Australian Council on Smoking and Health says proposals by the Coalition and One Nation to slash tax on cigarettes will only put more Australian lives at risk. Lauren Smith reports.
4: More than 30 of Australia's health experts and organisations have written to the Commonwealth Government, urging them to reject policies to make cigarettes cheaper and vapes more available. Last month, opposition leader Angus Taylor unveiled plans to slash tobacco tax and legalise and regulate vapes. It follows Pauline Hanson's vow to cut cigarette prices by nearly $30. CEO of the Australian Council on Smoking and Health, Laura Hunter, says lowering the tobacco excise would be a disaster.
5: These calls to cut the tax are incredibly dangerous and problematic.
4: The organisations are calling for stronger border and supply chain controls.
0: The Home Affairs Minister has claimed the Coalition's push to slash migration is an attempt from the Liberals and Nationals to counter the rise of One Nation. The opposition has vowed to cut net overseas migration from its current level of 292,000 people down to 100,000 in the first 2 years of a Coalition government. It would then lift to 160,000 people by the fourth year. Tony Burke says Labor also wants to reduce migration, but to do so in a way that supports the Australian economy.
6: If your approach is to choose a number based on some sort of political deal trying to pick up preferences from One Nation or something like that,

0: then effectively the people who miss out are Australians.
1: The Liberal member for the rural WA seat of O'Connor, Rick Wilson, says while he understands the long-standing view that cutting migration impacts the economy, he believes it doesn't have to.
2: I think we have struck the right balance between restricting migration to the skilled migrants that we need, but at the same time reducing the number of people that will be staying here on temporary migration visas, temporary graduate visas.
1: There are calls for an overhaul to the way Australia's phone companies operate, with more than 50,000 complaints to the Ombudsman in the past year alone. Serious complaints have jumped 155% in the 12 months to July, with close to 70% of the 553 calls regarding Optus. Most of those were linked to an ACCC investigation into its treatment of vulnerable customers in remote communities. Telecommunications Industry Ombudsman Cynthia Gabert says the numbers are a concern.
3: Something that might have been a billing complaint or a fault, and they just get stuck in a bit of a customer service loop. Ones that really impact the day-to-day life are when you've got mobile dropouts, you've got fault issues, how reliant we are on knowing our phone and internet is going to work when we need it to.
1: Hundreds of people have paused for a dawn service in Sydney's east to mark the anniversary of Hamas's deadly attacks on Israel. Rhiannon Solomon-Marin reports.
4: It's been 3 years since more than 1,000 people in Israel were killed and hundreds more taken hostage on October 7th. Members of Sydney's Jewish community have gathered at Bondi Pavilion this morning to commemorate the anniversary, some draped in Israeli flags. Israel's ambassador to Australia, Hillel Newman, and New South Wales opposition leader Kelly Sloan were among those attending the event, which was flanked by a strong police and security presence. There'll also be vigils in Sydney and Wollongong this evening, which organisers say are being held to mark the beginning of Israel's war in Gaza and the 74,000 Palestinians killed in the conflict.
1: ASOS says it's working with authorities to investigate a cyber attack that saw users sent a phone alert saying the online fashion retailer had been hacked. Ariana Levy reports.
5: In a statement, they've advised that basic information at the moment is suggesting that they could have accessed personal information of customers, including names and contact details. However, they don't believe any card payment information or passwords have been impacted. Now, customers are being advised to stay on guard for the next few days for any sort of suspicious activity, but it's a certainly interesting case that appears to be hackers that have weaponized a company's own app in the essence of making their own personal ransom note.
1: Prime Minister Anthony Albanese will wrap up his trip to the Pacific for pre-COP today, with his final engagement set to focus on climate finance. Climate reporter Romy Stevens has more from Fiji.
6: The Prime Minister spent 2 days in the region as part of pre-COP, which is laying the groundwork for next month's major United Nations climate summit, COP31. The Australian-led event hasn't gone entirely to plan, with only two of the 14 world leaders attending from outside of the Pacific. Today's talks will focus on the Pacific Resilience Facility, a Pacific-led financing mechanism for climate adaptation. The Albanese government hoped to use pre-COP to raise additional funds for the PRF, but later figures show countries have pledged $246 million, far from the goal of more than $700 million by the end of the year.
1: Lawyers for a death row inmate who survived a failed execution attempt in the US last week say she's awake and speaking. America's editor John Lyons reports.
7: Krista Pike, the woman who just won't die, twice last week in a Tennessee jail, they gave her two doses of a lethal injection, pentobarbital, and that did not kill her. She somehow survived that. In the week since, she's been taken to hospital and she's been unconscious and on a ventilator for much of that time. Well, the breaking news is that she has regained consciousness in a Tennessee hospital and is actually talking.
1: All executions in Tennessee have been called off for the rest of the year, and the head of prisons in the state says he'll step down. Veteran ABC News anchor Richard Moorcroft has died at the age of 70. Nandini Deer reports.
8: From presenting ABC's Behind the News to 2 decades anchoring ABC's 7pm news bulletin until 2002, Richard Moorcroft was a familiar face to Australian television. Friends and colleagues are remembering Mr. Moorcroft as a voice of authority, a gentle person, a nature lover and an arts supporter. Former ABC News Breakfast presenter Michael Rowland says he looked up to Mr. Moorcroft enormously and describes him as the newsreader's newsreader.
9: When he said something, you absolutely believed him because because it was heartfelt.
8: A post on Mr. Moorcroft's Instagram page last night.

0: says he died at a time of his choosing, with his partner of 36 years, Alison McKay, beside him.
1: Now with sport, here's Fraser Fyfe.
2: Novak Djokovic has claimed a record 7th China Open tennis title in the 102nd title of his career as Australian Alex de Minaur retired injured from their final in Beijing. The 39-year-old led 7-6 love 1 when de Minaur was forced to quit with an apparent thigh problem. Djokovic says the triumph comes during what's been a challenging period for the former world number one.
3: It came at the best possible time, proof that I can still play on the highest level.
2: Cameron Green has been ruled out of Australia's first men's cricket test against South Africa due to an abdominal strain. It's hoped the all-rounder can play a role as a pure batter before the series ends. The first test between Australia and South Africa will begin in Durban on Friday. Meanwhile, South Australia will begin its Sheffield Shield title defence today, facing Victoria in a rematch of last season's final at Melbourne's Junction Oval. And Adelaide's Nick Rakosevich is free to play Melbourne United tonight in the NBL after entering an early guilty plea to a striking charge.
1: Showers and possible thunderstorms over the eastern parts of the South West Land Division, southern and central Goldfields, Eucla and South Interior. In Perth, partly cloudy with a slight chance of a shower late this afternoon and this evening. A forecast top today of 23. Currently in the city, it's 16.2 degrees.
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6: Good morning to you. Welcome to October 7, 2026. Great heavy company this morning. There's been an announcement on the Prime Minister's website today. October 7, of course, is the third anniversary of the October 7 attacks in Israel. The Prime Minister's website this morning has this statement. Today, we pause to remember the devastation that Hamas unleashed in the terrorist attack in Israel on the 7th of October 2023. On this dark anniversary, we remember the 1,200 who were taken from the world, the largest loss of Jewish life on any single day since the Holocaust. We think of everyone who was dragged into captivity, everyone who never returned home to their families, and everyone forever scarred by what they endured. It's also World Financial Planning Day today, promoting the importance of financial planning and literacy. And after the local news at 7.30, speaking of financial planning and literacy, John Antolioni is going to join me to talk about not financial planning as much as just what the world of finance is looking up. So hang around for that, if you dare. Going to be talking about migrants in this half an hour. Pauline Hanson, yesterday, claiming a bit of victory after stating that she was the catalyst for the migration debate we currently have happening in the nation. The Labor Party recently announced its policies going forward, and yesterday opposition leader Angus Taylor announced plans to slash Australia's temporary migrant program. Opposition leader Angus Taylor has rejected criticism of the economic impact of his proposal, but acknowledged the changes would hit some visa holders. I'm keen to know what you would think in this half an hour. I'm keen to hear some opinions, whether you're a punter, a business owner, a tourism operator, a stakeholder in any way, you know, being Australian. Maybe you're a migrant. How does it feel currently? Definitely plenty of confusion out there. 0448 922 604. Feel free to give me a call too, 1300 560 222. Next, a bit of Angus Taylor from yesterday, and I'll speak with someone who delivers migrant services and is the front line of these changes that are on the way. Just reading this text, says, I'm very unhappy that all this talk about migration has damaged our relationship with our migrants that are already here. It's so embarrassing. Our reputation has been destroyed. The old adage of a fair go and an attitude of being friendly and welcoming has been undermined. That is un-Australian. And a very Australian conversation about that very topic after a very American, Sheryl Crow.

0: Cheryl Crow, rocking on, as you would do on a Wednesday morning. Good morning to you. Enjoy the weather today, because I think from tomorrow it gets a bit grisly. There is a change on the way, and maybe some rain for agricultural regions as well. Looking at you, Borden, you might get a bit more rain your way. If that's what you want now, it's that time of year, I guess, where you maybe some of you are hoping for a finishing rain and some of you are already harvesting. 0448 922 604, talking migration debate on the radio this morning here at ABC Great Southern. My name is Paul Cook, keeping you company. And I've got this text in about it. Morning, Paul. I think the bigger problem than migrant numbers is how much welfare migrants receive when they arrive and how many migrants are on long-term welfare payments. The Italian and Chinese migrants I grew up with were the absolute hardest workers because they didn't receive a cent from the government. The migration debate has been placed firmly front and centre of Australian politics of late. And over the last couple of months, One Nation's policy has been revealed. Then Labor's was revealed. And yesterday, the Coalition revealed its plan. The opposition says it would drive net overseas migration down to 100,000 for 2 years through major changes to graduate, humanitarian and other visa programs. Australian Chamber of Commerce and Industry's Chief Executive Andrew McKellar says Australia has skills and housing shortages rather than a migration problem.
1: I think when we look at what the Coalition has said, you know, even when we look at what the government and One Nation have said, the problem is each of them are starting from, you know, the proposal that they're targeting a net overseas migration figure. That's the wrong place to start. We've got to look at where are those skill shortages, how do we address the housing supply problem. And I think, you know, the concern is that in the Coalition's plan, there are deep cuts in migration. So even though they've been clever about, you know, some of the ways that they've done this, we still end up with a lower skills intake, less students coming to the country. It's going to have an impact on our growth potential in the future.
0: Coalition leader Angus Taylor has rejected the business group's concerns. This is what he had to say when asked if the migration cuts would damage the Australian economy.
2: Absolutely not. And in fact, the whole point here is to cut the numbers but raise the standards. You cannot build an economy or a business, for that matter, on a guest worker economy.
3: Sorry to interrupt early, but why are so many business groups coming out and saying this is bad news for the growth in the Australian economy?
2: Because all they've got under this failed Labor government is growth coming from population. There is an alternative. There is a better way.

0: And that's what we are laying out, a more competitive, productive economy with lower taxes, less waste, less red tape, so that businesses can invest and grow. And that's what drives the economy, not a guest worker economy. I mean, frankly, right now, for these 3 million Australians, Australia is well, these 3 million people on temporary visas, Australia is a hotel, not a home. I mean, this is not the Australia that we've traditionally had. It is a big change. It's a mistake. We've had a record level of immigration under this government. We need record cuts to get the breathing space so that we can get the houses, the infrastructure and the services to catch up and get back to the country that I grew up in and I believe in so strongly.
1: There we go. Opposition leader Angus Taylor there speaking to James Glenday on ABC TV's News Breakfast. 0448 922 604. I'm keen to hear from you, 1300 560 222, especially if you're a migrant or you were a migrant and your visa changed and you became a permanent resident. Tell me about that experience. Tell me about the work, the life and the challenges you faced. At 20 past 7. At the moment, there is confusion amongst many involved in migration, especially from those who are migrants, with a vast variety of visas and a mixture of the way these visas interact with each other. Navigating your way through this quagmire is certainly not going to get any easier. Heather Maher runs Albany Migrant Services, is at the front line of this conundrum currently and joins me on the program this morning. Heather, I appreciate your time. Thank you.
2: My pleasure, Paul. Great to be talking to you.
1: So let's start with what you do and your connection to migrants. Can we define the term migrants as opposed to immigrants, for example, just to set the floor?
2: No, I don't think there is particularly different thing. My connection to migrants is both my parents were migrants to Australia and I'm married to one. So they're very much part of my heart.
1: Okay. So looking at the people you're dealing with currently, Heather, what role are they playing in the community?
2: Oh, incredibly varied role, Paul. And one of the things that we need to remember when we're talking about migration numbers is we're actually talking about human beings. And what I actually ask people to do when they're discussing this is to think, bring it back to the personal level. So the Angus Taylor's suggestion of cutting bridging visas, for instance, is going to have massive impacts on people who would like to bring, say, a fiancé into Australia to see if that person likes living here, to meet the family, whether they want to actually settle here. By abolishing bridging visas or making it impossible for those people to be here on bridging visas, they force people to be apart, couples to be apart for, at the moment, 2 years, possibly going up to 3 years for the processing of partner visas, for instance.
1: Well, Heather, let's talk about that, because one of the areas of controversy, and this term has been raised many times by the government and the opposition, is visa hopping. And this is when people go, I guess, from working visas to bridging visas to 482 skilled visas or to student visas and then possibly partner visas. Is there a problem in this visa hopping or is that conflated?
2: It's completely conflated. Where people are talking about visa hopping is where a student, for instance, comes in to study a Bachelor of Arts and then decides they're going to switch to a diploma in commercial cookery. And so they're going from one fairly rigorous course down to a less rigorous course as a way of staying in Australia. And unfortunately, that system has been enabled by legislation that's been brought in over the past 20-odd years. And it's also encouraged by the growth of all these private colleges offering these often Mickey Mouse qualifications. So that visa hopping, that's visa hopping. The idea of coming in here on, say, a working holiday visa, seeing Australia and then actually meeting somebody with whom you fall in love and you want to spend your life here, so you apply for a partner visa, but to get there you have to be on a bridging visa, that's not visa hopping. That's

0: do away with the ability for people to get bridging visas, then it will, and people will have to wait offshore for many years. What this policy suggests is that there's either going to be a massive increase in the public service so that these visa applications are processed in a timely way, not in the 2 to 3 years that it's currently taking. It seems that migration ties into so many different aspects of our society and our culture and our economy that we really need to think of it in a very much more holistic way. It's not just about numbers.
1: I believe yesterday, Heather, you spoke to Federal Member for O'Connor, Rick Wilson. How was that conversation?
0: No, I spoke to a member of his staff whose job is to deal with migration issues.
1: Yep.
0: And they migration issues are generally the largest chunk of a local member's work or inquiries because we have an amazingly complicated and complex system. Many Australians don't understand how complex it is, how rigorous it is, until they are personally or a member of their family is caught up in it. And,
1: which I guess is maybe helps add to the political expediency of being able to jump on this bandwagon because you can go, well, my voter base is largely and a majority of not involved in this in any way, except maybe if they feel it's hard to get housing or the cost of living, which plays into the migration debate. Is that a genuine concern?
0: It's like all of these things. It's okay. It's true in part, but the demographics, for instance, in Australia have changed. So we now have fewer people living in houses. So, of course, we need more houses. And many of our migrant workers actually help build those houses. Many of our refugee community, I'm particularly deal a lot with the Afghan refugees. Many of them now are running small businesses in the construction industry in Perth and in rural areas. And I'll bet that your tiling, your painting, your plastering, your brickwork is probably done by migrants, some of whom may be former refugees. So the migrants coming into this country, and the Australian attitude has been that migration is a nation-building exercise, and we have seen it that way. And I will say that our migration program and the migrants who come in are all generally employed. They're restricted from receiving unemployment benefit for several years. And in some cases, in the case of, say, parent coming into Australia for 10 years, it's not just the two for partner visas or children. So they're hardworking. They have built this country. And we've got to be very careful about just relying on bald numbers and not understanding the significance of what cutting in one section does. Migration is a forward-looking system. So if you cut numbers now, for instance, of graduate students, 5 years down the track, you're probably going to find you don't have nurses, because many of the graduate student visa holders have completed a nursing degree in Australia and are seeking to work in our hospitals. So they go into the hospitals. So you've got to be very careful about how you pull these particular levers.
1: Heather Maher, I'm going to have to leave it there. I appreciate your time and your insights this morning. Thank you.
0: Thanks so much, Paul. Always happy to talk.
1: Heather Maher there from Albany Migrant Services talking about her view and from her side of the fence when talking about the migration debate. G'day to Pamela, listening from Victoria. Good morning to you. A major problem with migration is about having enough housing for everyone. And there are certainly concerns. And I suppose history says when we get tight on money, we start looking around and seeing what we can do to maybe ease that pressure just a little bit. 0448 922 604 for your input. Local news coming up at 7:30 with Andrew Chowney just around the corner. Following that, finance with John Antonioni. It is World Financial Planning Day. Yes, there's a financial planning day. It is today, so we'll celebrate with that. And we're also going to talk about rabbits, our little furry friends. How are we going to get rid of them? One local council in the Great Southern has launched its Spring Rabbit

0: control program. That sounds pretty exciting, right? Controlling rabbits, wouldn't that be fun? I'm curious to tell you how they are at your place. I know we've spoken about this over the last couple of weeks, but whether you've seen them go up, did he up or down, you can text me in 0448 922 604. 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

0: Good morning, this is ABC local news across the southwest and Great Southern. I'm Andrew Chounding. The WA member for Albany says the federal opposition's immigration policies would hurt local communities. Liberal leader Angus Taylor yesterday announced a suite of proposed changes aimed at limiting temporary visas and slashing Australia's net migration. Scott Leary says local businesses rely heavily on migrant workers.
1: The numbers sound extreme based on the previous. I know there's been an escalation in the last couple of years, so probably to moderate the figure back. We've got a lot of businesses in the Great Southern that still require certain tranches of skilled workers and unfortunately have to rely on the visa system.
0: The National Farmers Federation has welcomed a plan by the federal opposition to introduce a dedicated agricultural visa from 2030. The sector relies heavily on transient workers like backpackers, many of whom have been locked out of the country by recent changes to the country's migration system. Federation President Hamish McIntyre says the organisation has been advocating for a targeted visa for a long time.
2: So that we do have the appropriate people in Australia at our peak periods, no matter what industry we're talking about, production industry, I'm talking about right across from our horticultural dairy through to our grains industry, that we have the people with the right skills in the right place at the right times.
0: The owner of the world's largest lithium mine in WA Southwest has been put on notice by safety authorities after workers reported a toxic workplace culture. George Aloney has more.
3: Talison Lithium employs more than 1,500 employees at its lithium operations at Greenbushes, 240 kilometres south of Perth. A WorkSafe improvement notice states workers reported feeling anxious, depressed and worthless. Psychosocial hazards identified include excessive work demands and conflicting expectations. In an email to staff in August, CEO Rob Telford warned bullying, aggression and intimidation would not be tolerated. A Talison spokesperson says it was working with the regulator to fast-track changes and expedite a safety plan.
0: A Canadian mining company has been fined $810,000 for health and safety failures that permanently injured a worker at one of its WA mines in 2023. The boilermaker was changing machinery at First Quantum Minerals' Ravensthorpe nickel mine when he was struck by an unsecure part and pinned in place, causing a serious spinal injury. The Albany Magistrates Court was told on Tuesday the injured worker had started with the company just 17 days before the incident. FMQ says it's since engaged a safety specialist consultant and put in place enhanced training programs for new employees and supervisors. Full train services are set to return between Bunbury and Perth when a second Australind train comes online from next week. The $160 million service reopened to the public in June after nearly 3-year outage for major upgrades. It's been operating with 4 return services per week, which will change to twice a day from Monday. Member for Bunbury Don Punch says the reopened line has transported 12,000 passengers so far.
4: I think that the demand will just continue to grow because it will cater for people who want to commute up for the day, whether it's for business purposes or recreational purposes.
0: The City of Bunbury has carried a motion supporting an independent review into recent media interviews conducted by CEO Alan Ferris. The recommendation was raised by Councillor Marina Quayne and requested the CEO engage the services of an independent specialist to review communications about a decision on the rezoning of land near Bunbury's Back Beach. The recommendation passed 7-2 at a special council meeting yesterday afternoon. And a drone pilot in the southwest has captured a rare sighting of what scientists believe to be a fin whale swimming through Bunker Bay. Recorded sightings in the region are so rare, much of what is known about the threatened species has been determined through passive acoustic recordings rather than observations. Macquarie University marine scientist Vanessa Perota says excitement over the recording of the elusive species is quickly spreading through the scientific community.
5: Any information that we have, be it on the west or the east coast of these animals, would be really helpful to our bigger

0: understanding of these creatures. And thanks to drone usage, we now have people sighting things that traditionally probably wouldn't be sighted.
1: The Plantagenet Shire president says anyone with information on a spate of dog attacks on local livestock needs to come forwards. The Shire is investigating after a farmer in the Prongrops found up to 50 of his newborn lambs dead after a dog attack. The dog is described as large, long-legged and brown. This has been ABC Regional News. For more news at any time, you can visit our website, abc.net.au/news. 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
4: Good morning to you. Welcome to ABC Great Southern Breakfast. Not in the Ian Cameron studio this morning. I am in Studio 632, which is like our spare studio. We had a little accident and we're trying to fix it. So one of the problems is that I'm trying to, you know, just get this desk worked out and adjust things. So, you know, there may be every now and again something a little problematic turn up. I don't know, like trying to select the tie line on my desk so I can speak to John Antolioni from Cancor Genuity Wealth Management. That is what's coming up in this half an hour, so stick around. Also, what's it called? It's called the rabbit hemopharic disease virus, or Khaleesi virus. It's losing its effectiveness because, you know, biology, things build up immunity. It is going to be released along with myxomatosis in a local government area. It doesn't pose a risk to humans and other animals, but it's one way with which people are trying to control rabbit numbers. So, 0448 922 604, can you tell me what it's like at your place? The best way to describe, says this correspondent, the rabbit problem at our house, inherent, is plague proportions, says this correspondent. Thank you for that. John has texted in on the debate regarding migrants. Hi, Paul. As the employer of skilled migrant workers in the agricultural sector, I have to say that the immigration debate has triggered a race to the bottom from all political parties. It reflects the predominantly poor quality of our politicians across the political spectrum. 0448 922 604 to enter that debate this morning.
5: So, that show you told me to watch on iView?
6: Yes, finally. Are you up to the bit
5: Whoa, what are you doing? No spoilers.
6: Okay, but...
5: I'm serious, Tim. Do not ruin this for me.
6: I won't. I just...
5: Babe.
6: It was the dad. The hot one.
5: Ooh. I actually hate you.
6: You'll still finish it though, right?
5: Yes.
7: For shows, you just have to share. Stream ABC iView. We've got a story for you.
8: Money makes the world go round, the world go round, the world go round. Money makes the world go round, it makes the world go round.
4: Time again to look into the wallets and look into the sky. An important day today for John Antolioni from Cancor Genuity Wealth Management, because it is World Financial Planning Day, promoting the importance of financial literacy and planning. And I don't know, John, that sounds like a marketing ploy from companies like yours.
9: Well, it's the first I've heard of it, actually, Paul.
4: Yeah.
9: So
4: there you go. Well, you could use that today. Just, you know, when you've got to make a few cold calls to drum up business, just go, oh, I'm just wondering, did you know today's World Financial Planning Day? Yeah, I'm offering a 35-second consultation.
9: Yes, terrific. Oh, that's a great idea. I'll pass it on to colleagues in here as well, because I'm sure
4: the marketing department. Yeah, nice.
9: Definitely.
4: All right, well, you know, the market's already open over East now. It bombs away. Let's go.
9: Yeah, it's correct. 40 minutes into trade, just about. So the ASX extended a rebound yesterday, now on the floor, finishing on a three-day winning streak, up 49 points or 0.6% at 8,000.
4: We'll have to come back to John in a moment. Could you call...
2: It's Breakfast on ABC Great Southern with Paul Cook.
4: I did warn you at 21 away from 8 that there are going to be some technical issues here as I mash myself into Studio 632 instead of the Ian Cameron studio. You feel safe in the Ian Cameron studio, because you know the buttons, you know what they do, and you know how they work. Whereas

0: Alas, in this studio, I'm clearly just mashing the wrong things. Coming up after I finish speaking to John and he finishes his report, a great Southern shearer has taken out the open shearing title again at this year's Perth's Royal Show. Would you believe it is his 27th time that he has been able to achieve this goal? So he'll be my guest coming up a little later on the program.
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0: All right. I think John's gone. I think he's gone. Paul's hung up on me. I don't even want to talk to him, which is a shame. He'll probably be back tomorrow. Next up, shearing. 27th time of taking out the open shearing title at the Perth Royal Show.

0: 16 to 8, ABC Great Southern. 0448 922 604, the text. Spoke to Heather Maher, a migration agent, about her thoughts on the announcement of the Liberal Party's migration policy, which happened yesterday, with opposition leader Angus Taylor. Steve's texted in, "Hi Paul, the person you interviewed basically inferred the Conservative parties were halting immigration. That's completely wrong. And you've got to realise the equivalent of a very large city is still going to migrate here every year. We just got to more carefully manage the sheer numbers so that our culture, our community and our economy are in better balance." Thank you for that, Steve. 0448 922 604, to add to the conversation. My next guest, take a look at the Royal Agricultural Society of WA's Sheep State Shearing Championship Trophy, and you'll see a list of names there. One of those is the Perpetual Trophy, covered in small medallions with names inscribed on each one. But there's one particular trophy that seems to have one name that pops up over and over again. It's been inscribed on there. The name is Broomhill wool grower Damien Boyle, and he's claimed his 27th open shearing title at this year's Perth Royal Show. Good morning to you, Damien. Congratulations again.
1: Yeah, good morning.
0: Okay, so in my mind, 27 open shearing is A, the kid's not up to the game, you're just blooming amazing, or what's going on there, shearing? Damien, what's the secret?
1: The first time I shore there was actually 15, and I was in the under-21s, and obviously I did win that one as well. And then the following year, I graded in the intermediates, and I won that. Then I graded in the seniors, won that. And the following year, I went into the Open, and I've been winning the Open not ever since. So I have lost 3 Open shows since I've been there, but I've won it 27 times.
0: Yeah, well, I mean, it's a fair effort. How's the body feeling at this stage? Because shearing is notoriously backbreaking.
1: For sure and certain, I do use a back aid, the old Warri back aid, that supports me back, obviously. But yeah, it holds up fairly well still at this stage, but it's probably going to come to an end sooner or later.
0: Okay. I mean, as it does for all competitive sports people. I mean, do you view it when you're there as a bit like a competitive sport?
1: Yes, like it's my sport. I do on the weekends, basically. And you got to be switched on. You got to have the right gear on. And you got to basically shear to your best. And the best way to do that when you're coming up is you got to learn how to shear properly when you learn. And your pace comes later. And when the pressure comes on, you always shear the quality as well as the pace.
0: Every sheep is slightly different too. So unlike running 100 metres, you know what a 100 metre run is and you can visualise it. But I would imagine, Damien Boyle, when you go to shear a sheep, there's a moment of time where you've got to, part of the success would be able to quickly assess how best and efficiently to do the animal you have in front of you.
1: No, that's correct as well. You don't panic if you get one that's kicking a little bit, and then you just got to shear exactly what's in front of you, dead right. And they're all different. Every sheep's different.
0: Do you teach the craft of shearing to others?
1: Yes, I do. I am an AWI trainer. I do some shed in training and also do shearing schools around the state. I think there's 2 or 3 shearing schools in the next 12 months.
0: Obviously, keep the sheep was a big thing quite recently, certainly leading into elections. It's still very important in the conversation in regional areas of the Great Southern. How does that affect shearers in the shearing trade?
1: The numbers definitely have dropped majorly, and the work has cut out a fair bit. And it is a little bit of a worry. It's a bit of a worry with the shed hands side, the wool handlers, because some of them have left the industry because the work's not long enough. And, yeah, we definitely need more wool handlers in the shearing industry, and you still got to train enough young shearers as well to replace the old ones that drop out.
0: And it needs to, you know, they need to be able to find enough work in it to make it valuable as well.
1: Yeah, yes, that is the case. And I'm hoping in the next few years the numbers will pick up and the work will be a bit more consistent. You're back up to 10 months. And that'll be enough work to keep people going.
0: Broomhill Wool Growing Shearer Damien Boyle is my guest. His 27th Open Shearing title at this year's Perth Royal Show. You've done it so many times, Damien. Finally, do you have a cold beer? How do you celebrate?
1: Yeah, no, always. They have a dinner after, or not a dinner, they have a barbecue after the Royal Show and have a couple of beer with your friends and mates and whatever. Which is always nice.
0: I look forward to you ticking off 28 next year, Damien. Appreciate your time. Thanks for the chat this morning.
1: No worries. Thanks, Paul.
0: Damien Boyle there, shearer, wool grower from Broomhill, and he's picked up his 27th Open Shearing title at this year's Perth Royal Show.
2: It's Breakfast on ABC Great Southern with Paul Cook.
0: It's great to have your company. 0448 922 604 is how you can join the program this morning. Been talking a little about migration. Sonia in the Wheatbelt has called in. Sonia says she employs workers and says she can't get Australians to work, employs backpackers, and there's visas that should be left alone. Thank you, Sonia. 0448 922 604.
3: I knew I should have taken that left turn at Albuquerque.
0: One local council in the Great Southern has launched its Spring Rabbit Control Program. It's a pretty exciting sounding thing. Controlling rabbits. That'll be fun. Wondering how the rabbits are at your place. 0448 922 604 is how you can text in. Or 1300 560 222 if you want to talk rabbits. I certainly have been aware of an increasing number of those little darlings darting across the road in front of my car as I trundle along. So next up, it's Control Rabbit Talk.
3: You realise this means war.
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0: Nearly hit a rabbit on the road lately. There seems to be a lot more scooting around, but I know for you in the regions, it's probably a lot worse. 0448 922 604. Keen to hear from you. This month, the City of Albany is going to release Khaleesi virus and myxomatosis to over 40 sites across the local government area. It doesn't pose a risk to humans or other animals. It's the rabbit hemorrhagic disease virus. Probably pronounced that incredibly wrong. They're already in the environment. They're specific to rabbits, but also their effectiveness has been somewhat on the wane. But is it one of the most effective ones we still have? Let's ask City of Albany Reserves Manager Jackie Freeman, who joins me on the program. Jackie, good morning to you.
6: Good morning, Paul. How are you going?
0: Yeah, good. How are you?
6: Yeah, not too bad. Not too bad for a Wednesday.
0: Good. No, midweek. So let's talk. We'll talk about this. Before we talk about the release of it, these two things, Khaleesi virus and myxomatosis, they were first released around the mid-90s, right?
6: Yep.
0: And obviously surviving rabbits pass on their genetic resistance to their offspring. We're now 30 years down the road. How effective are these viruses still?
6: Well, from what I understand, they did have a new strain that also got released in 2017. So what we understand from DPIRD being the main agency and CSIRO who's developing these viruses is that it's only about 40% effective. So we are, the viruses are not as effective as they used to be. So what we're trying to do is just boost the viruses in the system that's already there to try and get more impact.
0: And both these viruses don't affect anything else?
6: They don't, but they can affect pet rabbits. So because they're, you know, unique to the rabbits and they're to target rabbits, if so they're also spread by flies, birds, rodents. They can be, the virus can be spread by humans on their shoes. So the risk of it getting to pet rabbits is there. So that's the main one. So if people have pet rabbits, it's good that they should be vaccinated against those viruses.
0: You just go and chat to your vet and ask them to vaccinate your rabbit against that,
6: yeah,
0: and they would have it?
6: Yeah, I believe so. Yep, you can do that through your vet. As a kid, I'm not a vet or an expert in that sort of side of things.
0: Oh, Jackie, it's disappointing.
6: we try to be. But definitely, yeah, it's recommended. And, you know, we've been putting these you know, doing this for 5 years as well. So it's just recommended that anyone with a pet rabbit, just the same with your pet cats, your pet dogs, you vaccinate them against, you know, any of those threats out in the environment.
0: I'm curious about the machinations of this. I mean, do you get Klesi virus in a big tub and what do? Just spray it around? How do you actually release viruses?
6: I think they do it with oats. So we rely on contractors to do it, but they'll feed, like, coat oats or carrots.
0: Okay.
6: Well, and then carrots. The rabbits will pick that up, but yeah. It doesn't affect bandicoots. But what you've got is pindone is one of the poisons that has been used in the past, and we recommend that people don't use that because that will affect other wildlife.
0: Yeah, okay.
6: So that affects bandicoots and possums and other things as well because they tend to eat the same, you know, the carrots and the grain and the oats or anything that they put out. So the Klesi virus and the mixing are very much targeted at rabbits only.
0: Yeah, I mean, I see enough bandicoot squashed on the road. Don't need to see any more gone. So the oats, they just, you know, sprinkle them along the side of the road, wherever. I mean, rabbits are everywhere at the moment.
6: They usually do it in targeted areas. So what we've done is we've been getting feedback from the community, and we've got a big list of, you know, as we said, 40 sites of targeted control. So they'll do it in those areas where we know there's big warrens or there's quite large breeding sites. So they'll go out and spread it in those areas trying to attract the rabbits in that space.
0: Jackie Freeman, manager City Reserves, how big are big rabbit warrens?
6: They can get pretty big. We've seen quite a few in empty blocks, but also they do tend to like hanging out under people's houses as well. Yeah. So, you know, we have seen some quite large ones. We wouldn't be able to, we haven't counted the rabbits. We do spotlighting regularly to see if there's a reduction in numbers, just to see if it's having an impact. But at the moment, it sounds like they're having a bit of a resurgence.
0: Yeah. So is there anything else that local shires can do? I mean, obviously in some, I would imagine more regional areas, you can maybe try and shoot some, but or trap some. What else can you do?
6: Yeah, we do a little bit of trapping, but that's mainly so we can try and spread Mixie around and try and get the infected rabbits. So, yes, if they do trap, they will get rid of them humanely, but there's a lot of rabbits out there to trap, so I don't know if that's effective. Look, we could look at, in the end, that is our last resort. We could look at shooting. It's very tricky when we're working in public spaces, though.
0: As we were having that conversation, for some reason, in the back of my mind, a picture of Bugs Bunny wearing lipstick, you know, trying to lure.
6: Yes. I don't know if Bugs Bunny's going to help us here, but
0: Luring the gentleman in. All right, good luck. I guess the message here, the main one is it doesn't affect you unless you've got a pet rabbit. In that case, go and get it vaccinated.
6: That's probably, that's recommended.
0: All right. Jackie Freeman, wonderful to chat with you again. Take care. Enjoy your Wednesday.
6: Yeah, thanks, Paul. See ya.
2: The Brekkie Show with Paul Cook on ABC Great Southern.
0: It's that time of the day again. And seeing as I'm sitting in 632 and not the Ian Cameron studio, I may press the completely wrong button. Let's see. Oh! No, thank heavens. Helen Reid did the weather today. And Helen said, on the morning, after a mild evening, this.
7: Yes, it hasn't been particularly cool this morning. Some of those numbers did drop down to 16 under the cloud cover there, maybe 11 for most of us. And then if you didn't have any cloud cover, it would have been about 8 or 9 degrees this morning. But yeah, today's top temperatures, just mild, a bit of a breeze picking up through Albany, but looking at 20 degrees, Katanning 25, Kellerberrin 29 degrees, and then Ravensthorpe might get a shower that far east, 29 degrees.
0: G'day to Vernon on the subject of rabbits. Hey Paul, maybe they should build a wall like the Chinese did to keep the rabbits out. Nice cultural reference. We've got time, not in the Ian Cameron studio, but let's remember him with some Dusty to the news at 8. ABC Great 7.

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1: Good morning, Tony Carr with ABC News. Independent Senator David Pocock says he wants to see a long-term plan for Australia's migration system from the major parties. Both the federal government and coalition have now released their migration plans, with Labor targeting net overseas migration of 225,000 this financial year, while the opposition has pledged to reduce it to 100,000 for 2 years if elected. Senator Pocock says neither party has offered Australians a proposal of what both migration and population could look like in the decades to come.
2: It seems like we're caught in this, tragic throwing numbers around, who can go the lowest, rather than saying, well, actually, over the next 10, 20 years, how big do we want to be as a country? What are the skills we need?
1: The Australian Council on Smoking and Health is calling for the federal government to reject proposals to lower the tax on cigarettes. A group of health experts and organisations across Australia have written to federal parliament after the opposition leader Angus Taylor unveiled plans to slash tobacco tax and legalise and regulate vapes. The coalition's announcement follows One Nation's vow to cut cigarette prices by nearly $30. The council's CEO, Ms Hunter, says the policies would be dangerous and problematic.
3: As a health sector, we're tired of the distraction of the call to cut the tax, which won't close illegal stores or stop products at the border. It will just make cigarettes cheaper, increase smoking, and cost more Australian lives.
1: The telecommunications ombudsman agrees confidence in the major telcos has taken a hit amid a jump in complaints. More than 50,000 customers contacted the industry umpire in the last financial year with complaints regarding issues such as billing, mobile dropouts and concerns about the 000 network. Ombudsman Cynthia Gabert says there is merit in a Senate inquiry's recommendation for control of emergency calls to be nationalised.
4: No one party in the broader ecosystem is going to be able to fix it by themselves. So there's absolutely a role for the networks themselves, and the temporary disaster roaming is part of it. That will supplement the Camp One facility for 000 that's already there, where you have more than one network available. But we do need to look more broadly at the regulatory environment to make sure it's actually fit for purpose now, not when it was designed 30 plus years ago.
1: The head of the Commonwealth Bank expects house prices to continue to soften well into 2027. The bank had forecast a fall of around 9% overall, even before the September interest rate increase. And Matt Comyn expects that figure to be revised following quarterly inflation data and the next Reserve Bank decision. Mr. Comyn says the correction is no major surprise.
5: Of course, people watch house prices very closely. The majority of Australian household assets and wealth. House prices fell by just over 8% in 2022, 2023, and of course would be up something in the order of 60% over 7 years.
1: US woman Krista Pike, who spent the past three decades on death row and survived a botched execution last week, is awake and talking. John Lyons reports.
6: This is remarkable that she survived given what that lethal dose of poison would have done to her body and to her system. She was on death row for her role in the 1995 torture and murder of a classmate. Her lawyers are saying that in light of having survived those two lethal injections, that they are now pleading with authorities to spare her and reconsider allowing her to spend the rest of her life in prison. But quite remarkable that Krista Pike has not just survived those two lethal injections, but she's come out of what was essentially a coma. She's been on the ventilator, she's been unconscious, she's now regained consciousness and she's talking.
1: Tens of thousands of protesters have taken to the streets across France to protest the state of the school system. Catherine Diss reports.
7: The student protests, which started in Paris's outer suburbs 3 weeks ago, have spread to more than 30 cities, with some turning violent as demonstrators set fires and clashed with police who returned fire with tear gas. Parents, teachers and trade unions have now joined in for the biggest day of action yet, with 2,000 schools blockaded or closed. Hundreds of protesters and police have been injured, and one of